0: account for that refinery investigation. The check is ready, and I just want to be sure that you pick it up.
1: Investigation?
0: Look, are you being funny, Dollar?
1: There in Fort Worth?
0: Yes.
1: Texas?
0: Yes.
1: Mr. Beckham?
0: Yes?
1: The only case I handled last week was right here in Hartford.
0: What?
1: The week before, I was in Little Rock, Arkansas.
0: No, well,
1: the one before that, I was also here in Hartford.
0: Dollar?
1: And before that, in L.A., California.
0: Look, you're Johnny Dollar?
1: That's me.
0: Well, you're not.
1: I'm not?
0: Well, of course not. How stupid of me. I should have realized you weren't Johnny Dollar the minute you picked up the phone.
1: Now, look, Mr. Beck.
0: Your voice, it's not one bit like Dollar.
1: Now, look, will you please listen
0: to... All right, you imposter. You've succeeded in making a fool of me.
1: This bird's off his rocker.
0: But believe me, if I had time, I'd have you tracked down and arrested for impersonating him.
1: Me?
0: Yes.
1: Impersonating?
0: Yes. For impersonating Johnny Dollar. Goodbye.
1: Hello. Hello. Well, same to you and many of them.
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1: Yours truly, Johnny Dollar. 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Anyhow, the following is an account of expenses incurred during my investigation of the Who's Who matter. That wacky phone call from Texas, from a man, a company I'd never even heard of, accusing me of impersonating myself. I was about to pick up the phone again, call him back and demand an explanation, but the phone beat me to it. Hello?
3: That's a pleasant sort of greeting.
1: Hmm?
3: Pat McCracken, Johnny. Universal Adjustment Bureau.
1: Oh, Pat.
3: Now, did a man named Beckham reach you?
1: Well, he certainly did. Who is he?
3: All I know is that he's heading up an outfit called Western Indemnity Company. Yeah, that's right. It's in Fort Worth. It's one of the many new insurance outfits there in Texas. And, well, that's really just about all I know about it.
1: I see.
3: But Beckham seemed anxious to get in touch with you, so I gave him your number.
1: And?
3: And if you plan to go on down there, Johnny.
1: Well, I certainly do.
3: Well, fine, because I just got a call from Al Pinker at the Greater Southwest Insurance Office.
1: Al Pinker?
3: Yes, regarding an arson job there in Dallas. The Geary Brothers department store.
1: Go on.
3: So, if you can hop a plane right away and look it over before the ashes get too cold.
1: A pat.
3: But of course, if this, this man Beckham has something that's going to tie you up, well, what do you think?
1: Don't give it a second thought, Pat. I'll handle them both.
3: Gal
1: killed two birds with one stone.
3: Fine.
1: Did I say kill?
3: What?
1: Well, I hope not. But who knows?
3: Why?
1: Pat, I'll be in touch. Al Pinker in Dallas. Ted Beckham in Fort Worth. Expense account item 1, 9805, airfare. The plane set down at the Amon Carter Field in Fort Worth. It was late in the afternoon. And item 2 is $10 even for a taxi for the 19-mile drive into the city, into the Western Indemnity Building. It was brand new, very modern, very small, and located on East Lancaster Avenue. Over the protest of a pretty young blonde secretary with pale blue eyes and a... Well, I bullied my way into Beckham's office.
4: Yes, who are you?
1: All right now, Mr. Beckham, let's get a few things straight.
4: Now, wait a minute. I asked you, young man, who are you? What do you mean, barging in this way?
1: My name is Dollar, Johnny Dollar.
4: Don't be ridiculous.
1: Here are my credentials, including photograph and fingerprints. Here, look them over.
4: Well, now, this,
1: Well?
4: Why, you... You are Johnny Dollar. You were Johnny Dollar.
1: That's right.
4: And your voice, the same one I talked to over the phone early this morning.
1: Right.
4: But I made that call to Hartford.
1: That's right.
4: Oh, you were in Hartford then, huh?
1: Yes, but I am here now, and I would like to know what this is all about.
4: Well, that, That other young man who's been working with us did a couple of investigations for us.
1: You better tell me about him.
4: Why, he said that he's John Adollar.
1: Oh, he did, huh?
4: And with that unusual name, there couldn't be two Johnny Dollars.
1: Well, it's not likely.
4: But knowing all about you and your fine work over the years, well, when he came here and offered to undertake the two investigations, and there's a third one, that, and he did do a good job for us, Mr. Dollar.
1: He did, huh?
4: And yet, when I got his expense account, well, that is, when I looked it over again after talking with you on the telephone, well, it kind of made me suspicious. The size of it, I mean, you see. Yeah. That expense account of his.
1: Well, tell me this, Mr. Beckham. Just why did you call me this morning?
4: Well, that was it. About the expenses for your... Well, I mean, for his job on that refinery investigation. Now, he said he'd pick up the money here. He never had given me his address, and... Well, I'd okayed the account, and the money was here waiting for him, and... But then, knowing so much about you, as I said, and contemplating the amount of his expense account,
1: so
4: why...
1: So you tracked down my number in Hartford and called me?
4: Yeah.
1: To have me pick up the money?
4: Yes, and because I suddenly had a small suspicion, I mean because of the total of that expense account. Mr. Dollar...
1: All right, Mr. Beckham.
4: Oh, excuse me. Yes, Miss Carroll?
5: There's a Mr. Albert Pinker here to see you.
4: Pinker?
1: Send him in, Carol.
5: Yes, sir.
4: Well, who is Albert Pinker?
1: Greater Southwest Insurance Company. Al just happens to be the other reason I came all the way out here to Texas.
6: Johnny!
1: Hi, Al. Meet Ted Beckham, heads up this office.
6: Oh, glad to meet you, Ted.
4: Hi, Mr. Pinker.
6: Pat McCracken said you might come here first, Johnny, but listen, is whatever you're here for something that can wait?
1: Well, now, I'm not exactly sure.
6: Because if you can come on over to Dallas with me right away, this department store...
4: Now, wait a minute, The Geary Brothers department store, Mr. Pinker?
6: Yeah, that's right. You know about it?
4: Well, I certainly do. You see, we hold part of that insurance, too.
6: Oh?
4: As a matter of fact, this other Johnny Dollar, why, he's...
6: What?
1: Beckham, perhaps I'd better go on over there with Al.
4: Yes, but now, Dollar, this
1: yeah,
4: is...
1: Well, all right, just don't get yourself all lathered up. I'll check up on our little affair later.
6: Well, good, but what did Ted mean about another... Well, that is...
1: Well, Al, it seems that I've come here to run down two people.
6: Two?
1: That's right. Your firebug, for one.
6: Yeah, Johnny.
1: And a guy named Johnny Dollar.
6: What?
2: February is observed as American Heart Month for the sobering good reason that heart diseases take more lives than any other cause of death. This month is set aside for an appeal for funds to support a growing research program enlisting top medical and scientific minds in the battle to overcome untimely death. The results of past generosities have already been felt in hospitals and doctors' offices, and in lives saved. New techniques in surgery now save countless lives daily, here and elsewhere, because you gave for experiment into the then mysterious area of heart penetration. The money you give this year may be directly instrumental in raising the annual quota of people made whole, of lives saved, of families spared tragedy. 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
1: During the 30-odd mile drive from Fort Worth to Dallas, I told Al Pinker about my own little problem, about this somebody who was impersonating me. And he was highly amused, which is more than I was. And then he told me about the arson job at Geary Brothers department store, and quite frankly, it sounded like something the police and a couple of private investigators working on would have been able to solve in short order. However, I agreed to look into it for him. He got me settled at the Statler Hilton, bought me cocktails and dinner, and then left me his car, suggested I have a good night's sleep and contact the police department first thing in the morning. Well, I could have used the sleep all right, but instead... After he'd left, I decided to have a look-see at the remains of the department store before getting anyone else's opinion on the direct cause of the fire. It was in one of the new development areas far out on the edge of town. There was nobody about watching the place, so I proceeded to look around. It seems the building was a two-story affair. The fire had been pretty well contained on the second floor. A lot of damage had been done to the furniture section, household goods and appliances, that sort of stuff. Most of the roof was gone, and I found I had to be careful not to fall through several badly charred spots on the floor. Foolishly, I'd forgotten to bring along a flashlight. And although there was a moon, I had a problem locating the exact spot where the fire started, or rather where it was set. But as I shoved aside a piece of fallen timber that blocked my way into what was obviously a storeroom for bedding materials...
7: Who's there?
1: I did have my gun with me.
7: Who's there?
1: Oh, that was clumsy. I dove to the floor behind some kind of a box.

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1: Not another sound. But because he had come around to the side, he obviously knew more about the geography of the store than I did. So unless I got out of there, found some better protection.
2: All right, mister, you better get up. You hear me? Because I know exactly where you are. You hear me? Stand up with your hands up over your head where I can see you against the light. You hear me, mister? What are you, dumb?
1: To my right, clearly outlined against the sky, was something, another packing case, maybe, that was bigger, heavier than the one that now gave me a scant protection. If I could feel my way over to it.
2: You hear me? You're coming out of there.
3: You hear those sirens?
2: Yeah, I hear them.
3: Well, okay, then.
2: So I'm pushing this little steel desk in front of me, and I'm coming over there to get you.
1: I made a dash across the floor, but I forgot about the rotten, burned-out flooring. Oh, no! Oh, oh. I came to. It could only have been seconds later. I found myself lying painfully on the concrete level below the hole in the burned-out flooring above. My gun was gone. And yeah, so was everything else that I'd had in my pockets. I tried to get to my feet, but I couldn't quite make it. And it wouldn't have done me any good if I had.
3: Here he is, right over here. Put your light on, Mackenzie.
2: Right, you are. There.
3: Yeah, just to make sure he don't start shooting again.
1: Oh, now listen to me.
3: Yeah. Oh.

0: tobacco, the better it tastes. And in Commander, the tobacco is vacuum cleaned.
1: Have a Commander. Welcome aboard.
2: Try new king-size Philip Morris Commanders made on a new machine, the Mark 8, that takes rich, full-flavored tobacco and gently vacuum cleans it. And the cleaner the tobacco, the better it tastes. Noticeably better.

0: This time when I came to, it was on a cot in a small bare room at police headquarters. It was morning. A patrolman sat with his chair cocked across the narrow doorway. I played possum for a while to get my strength and senses back. But then, a few minutes later, when he saw me move a bit...
1: Sergeant, looks like he's come to.
2: Okay, McKenzie. Fallon just brought in the stuff we missed last night. His gun, the papers that were lying around him. Go take a look at him. Let me know what you find.
1: Yes, sir. I'll take a look.
2: All right now, mister. What were you doing out there at the Geary store last night?
0: Now, listen to me.
2: A little looting, maybe?
0: Listen to me, will you?
2: Sure, I'll listen.
0: I'm a special investigator.
2: Oh, sure. Just like all the rest of the crooks we've had to keep chasing away from that place.
0: No, now listen, Sergeant.
2: The only investigator we got any use for is that young fella from the insurance company that found the clue last night to pin that arson job on Jerry Springer.
0: You mean you found out?
2: Yep. Springer. Professional torch man from up north.
0: Now, look.
2: Now, I hate to admit it, but it was this young investigator found it out for us. So what happens? Just when he's about to come in and report to us, you sneak up on him and try to blow his head off.
0: What's the name of that investigator?
2: Well, not that it's going to make any difference to you by the time we get through with you, mister, but his name is Johnny Dodd.
1: Sergeant! Hey, Sergeant!
2: What's the matter, Mac?

0: This stuff we missed out there in the dark last night.
1: Well, what about it?
0: Somebody pulled them out of this man's pockets.
1: Pulled what out?
0: Look here, these credentials. Picture of them and everything.
1: Uh-huh.
0: Sure. This man. This man's Johnny Dollar.
2: Dollar?
3: That's right.
2: But that other man, he told us he was Johnny Dollar. We had no reason.
3: Well, maybe if he took you in, as well as the insurance company.
2: Mr. Dollar.
3: Maybe I had better run him down for you. Yeah, and for me, too. Something I'd learned the day before gave me a pretty good idea where I might find my impersonator. But only if I got there fast, about the time the insurance office back in Fort Worth opened up. In the car I borrowed from Al Pinker, I made the 34 miles in 34 minutes. The front door of Western Indemnity was locked, but slipping the latch on it turned out to be a cinch. The door of an insurance company yet. I parked myself in the chair of the receptionist who had brushed me off the previous afternoon. And then I noticed the envelope there on the desk, addressed to Johnny Dollar. Inside of it was a check for expenses on a job that I had never done. I tucked it back into the envelope, and then...
4: We've been wondering where you were and when you were coming in. Oh, there now. As soon as I turn on the lights, we'll be ready for business. There. You're awfully early, though. Are you going to wait and talk to Mr. Beckham when you...
3: That's right.
4: Now, you listen here, Mr. whatever your name is. How did you get in here? And Mr. Beckham isn't here yet, but when he comes in and finds out that you... Oh, here, Mr. Dollar, here's your check.
5: That's fine, thank you. Now, if you'll excuse me.
3: Dollar, did you say your name is Dollar?
5: That's right.
4: Yes, Mr. Whoever you are. This is Johnny Dollar, the famous investigator.
3: No, he is.
4: And if you think you'll get away with breaking into this office...
3: Johnny Dollar.
5: Now, listen, buddy.
3: You should have taken a better look at me last night.
4: What?
5: You mean...
3: Yeah, I mean...
5: You mean that you... Carol, thanks for the check. I gotta go...
3: Oh, no, you don't.
5: Oh, don't I?
4: No, that gun!
5: That's right. Now, get over there beside him, Carol.
4: What?
5: Oh, okay, now. Now, listen to me. And don't try any tricks, Dollar.
4: Dollar?
3: Are you forgetting the police know who I am now, know who you aren't?
4: He called you Dollar.
5: The police? Over there in Dallas?
3: Do you think they'll waste any time telling the department here in Fort Worth?
5: By the time those cops get the word, I'll be far, far away. Now,
4: will somebody please tell me what's going on
3: here?
4: You
3: made a big mistake in leaving my credentials here beside me last night.
5: No, I made a mistake. Because the cops were coming. But I'm not making any this time. Now, listen to
3: me. Do you mind telling me why you decided to pose as me?
4: Please, somebody explain.
3: How long you thought you'd get away with it?
5: Dollar.
3: And I suppose you solved a couple of cases for this company, got yourself in good with them, because you planned the crimes, whatever they were.
5: Okay,
3: maybe
5: Dollar.
3: Even pulled them off yourself.
5: Okay, okay. You're stalling for time, but it's no good.
3: And tell me this.
5: Quiet, both of you. Now, both of you walk into that coat closet there beside you.
4: You lock us into that...
3: Now, listen, mister.
5: Go ahead, or Dollar, to help me, I'll pull this trigger. Go on.
4: Look.
3: Yeah, look behind you.
5: Now, don't try that old gag.
2: Oh, my goodness, what's going
5: Beckham.
2: On? Beckham! What's going on in
3: this,
2: here?
3: This, Mr. Beckham.
2: Oh. Why, Mr. Dollar, you found him.
3: Yeah, Mr. Beckham. I found him.
4: Will somebody please tell me what this is all about?
3: And the next time somebody barges in and identifies himself as me...
2: Oh, but I tried to tell you, Mr. Dollar. I tried to tell you yesterday.
3: You tried to tell me what?
2: Well, I suspected this man from the minute I got his expense account on those jobs he presumably did for us. Why... That was one of the reasons for calling you in Hartford.
3: What do you mean, Mr. Beckham?
2: Well, knowing all about you, in spite of never having met you, and then seeing the amount of his expense account...
3: He handed in a pretty heavy one, huh?
2: Well, that's just the point. No.
3: What's that?
2: Well, it was so small. I just knew that he couldn't really be you.
3: Okay, then, Mr. Beckham. On the strength of that last remark, I will not expect you to question this. Expense account total, including hotel, transportation back to Hartford, and all the incidentals I could possibly cook up, $306.25. Yours truly, Johnny Dollar.

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1: Next week, a fireman. The dangerous kind. That carefully sets fires instead of putting them out. Join us, won't you? Yours truly, Johnny Dollar.

movie Johnny Dollar, starring Bob Reddick, is written by Jack Johnstone. Produced by Bruno Zerato Jr. Directed by Ed Oates. Musical supervision by Ethel Huber. Heard in our cast were Ian Martin as Ted Beckham, Phil Sterling as Al Pinker, Lawson Zerbe played Pat McCracken. Bill Lipton was the police officer, Rosemary Rice was Carol, Roger DeCoban was the sergeant, Leon Janney was the man. Be sure to join us next week, same time and station, for another exciting story of yours truly, Johnny Dollar. This is Art Hanna speaking.

0: How many times do you drive along the highway at a pretty fast clip and come upon a policeman at the side of the road writing out a ticket for some unfortunate traffic law violator? What happens? Almost automatically, you slow down to a sensible speed and pay more attention to driving safely. Nobody likes to get a traffic summons, but it's only by even stricter law enforcement that we're ever going to cut down on the shocking and shameful death and accident rate on our highways. That's why we should all get behind local and state safety programs and support any measures that will make driving a pleasure instead of a risk. A proper safety program includes not only more rigid enforcement of traffic laws and stiffer penalties for violating them, but also better public education on safer, saner driving habits and the elimination of dangerous stretches of highway. The surest way to cut down on accidents, though, is for all of us, motorists and pedestrians alike, to be more careful and more sensible about how we drive and walk.
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0: stars Dick Powell as Richard Diamond, private detective.
1: Is this the Diamond Detective Agency?
2: Yeah. Down, up, round and down.
1: Mr. Diamond, I presume?
2: Yes, and maybe no. Down, up, round and round.
1: Yeah, I don't understand you.
2: Yes, I'm Diamond, and you're not presuming on me, not if you're a client.
1: Oh, no, that's not what I mean. What is that object you're playing with?
2: This? This is a yo-yo. You make it go down, up, round, and down. See?
1: Yes. But I came in on business, Mr. Diamond. I want to hire you.
2: Just drop it like this. Down, up.
1: As a detective.
2: Oh. Well, $100 a day in expenses, and I throw in the yo-yo lessons free.
1: Give me the Mr. Diamond. Are you in business?
2: Do you have the $100 a day?
1: I do.
2: I am.
1: That's fine.
2: Your name?
1: Oh, I can't tell you that.
2: Goodbye.
1: Will you kindly put that thing away? I have a terrible head.
2: Oh, I don't know. It's not so bad. Carve it yourself.
1: Why, you insufferable...
2: Now, wait a minute. Until we've had a formal introduction, the word insufferable is your ticket for a new set of dentures. Now, why don't we get formal and save your gums that lonely feeling?
1: I told you my name is not important.
2: That I believe, but let's kick it around anyway.
1: Is that necessary?
2: Look, you said you wanted to hire me. So either tell me your name or what you wanted me to do, or let me get back to my practicing.
1: I should find another detective, but you came highly recommended, so... All right. You can call me Johns.
2: Other wife?
1: What?
2: Forget it. Initials on your briefcase read J.B.
1: Oh, that. It's one I borrowed.
2: So now that I've conquered your coyness, what's the pitch?
1: Pitch? Oh, you mean my assignment. Oh, it's very simple, but first, I must insist that no word of this conversation leaves your office.
2: So far, no one would believe it anyhow. But my ethics are in good order, Mr. Johns.
1: Good. This must be kept very secret.
2: Shall I pull down the blinds and stuff the keyhole?
1: Oh, that shan't be necessary, thank you.
2: Your secret is...
1: Murder, Mr. Diamond.
2: Oh, I just knew you were going to say that. Where's the corpse?
1: The corpse? Oh, that's what I came to you for. I want to have professional advice on every angle before I kill. Now, you've had police experience.
2: Unless my hearing aid's on the blink, you're saying you want to commit a murder.
1: Not want. I'm going to. This evening.
2: Oh. What do you want me for? The victim?
1: Oh, I have the victim, the opportunity, method, and the man to handle the details. However, I want to be sure that I'm not tripped up by my lack of foresight to police procedures.
2: Sure, yeah.
1: Whom are you calling?
2: The police, but you'll probably get sent to Bellevue.
1: Mr. Diamond, your ethics.
2: Ethics about concealing or helping a murder are free passage to Sing Sing.
1: The phone. Put it down, quickly.
2: Oh, my. Isn't that shiny? A real gun. Those things are illegal, you know. Must you shake it so much?
1: Sorry, I'm a little nervous.
2: Oh, well, you're nervous.
1: Quiet. I'm thinking. This visit has obviously been an error, but perhaps not a fatal one. Let's see. I have it. Into the closet.
2: What? With my bicycle? It'll be too crowded.
1: Your bicycle?
2: Oh, my exercise bicycle. There's my rowing board and my weight.
1: Oh, be quiet. Start walking.
2: Oh, this is ridiculous.
1: Now open that door.
2: Okay.
1: Now that bicycle. It has a seat?
2: Well, yes.
1: Sit on it.
2: So the Diamond Detective Agency sat in the stuffy closet listening to the sound of the desk being pulled over and jammed against the door. Not having anything better to do except call myself names, I rode. On my fifth lap around the world, I gave birth to a brain child and began applying the art of leverage against the blockaded door using both legs and the flat of my back. Result? A Charlie horse. On the third lap following, I came up with something more substantial. A heavy barbell. Four smashes and three torn ligaments later, the thin door collapsed over the desk, blocking it. I picked my way over the debris, trying to focus my eyes to the light. By instinct, more than sight, I found the phone. But as I reached to pick it up, I suddenly realized I was shaking hands with someone.
3: Back up, Diamond.
2: Oh, this is getting ridiculous. All my clients waving guns at me.
3: I'm no client, Diamond. Mr. Johns once I should keep you company for a while.
2: Oh, well, you're a small one.
3: This gun makes me a big one, Diamond. Real big. That's why my nickname is Big Man, even though I'm only 4 feet tall.
2: Well, maybe I could help you. I've got a lot of exercise things.
3: Be funny or shut up.
2: How about a few yo-yo lessons?
3: Say, it's very funny. Shut up.
2: Big Man, what would happen if I took that gun away from you?
3: You want to try?
2: I was giving it a thought. But on second thought, no.
3: Yeah, smart Shamus. I can empty this magazine in your stomach before you make two steps.
4: Rick, I... Oh, Oh, I didn't know you had a client.
3: Take it easy, Diamond. I got a gun in my pocket.
2: Helen, baby, come in. Meet Big Man McCarthy, an old pal from PS 69. Big Man, this is Miss Asher. Oh,
4: yes, delighted, Mr. McCarthy.
3: Hey, same here, chick. Say, pal, you got good taste. Some built.
4: Such a flatterer. Rick, what happened to your closet?
2: The termites broke my non-aggression pact. What's on your mind, baby?
4: Well, I came to see if you were ready for the benefit tonight. You are, aren't you?
2: Oh, well, am I? Just watch this new yo-yo trick. They call it Round the World.
4: Oh, wonderful. Oh, Rick, you know so many things. Where'd you learn that?
3: The PS-69, of course.
4: Where else, Mr. McCarthy? Do it again, Rick. I want to see how you do it.
2: Sure, baby. Just watch. You take it in your hand like this and throw it out like this.
4: Oh, Rick, you struck that poor little man.
2: No. Well, that poor little man had a big nasty gun in his pocket and it was pointed right at my breakfast.
4: Why, that horrible... Why didn't you hit him harder? He might have hurt you. Oh, darling, are you sure you're all right?
2: I'm sure, baby.
4: Will you send for the police? He should be behind...
2: Now, look, Helen, this is my department. You'll go along with your errands.
4: Rick, he's dangerous.
2: Helen, will you go away? I have a few questions I want to ask this little hood, and you'll be of no help, believe me.
4: Well, all right, but you be careful. Oh, and about tonight. It's not at my apartment, but the Parker's penthouse up above in the same building. Now, come early and help Francis and me get things ready. Stop pushing.
2: I'll see you tonight, baby.
4: Oh, Rick, are you sure I can't stay?
2: Go, scat. Now, for you, Mr. Big Man. Come here. Wake up. Wake up. The mule train went that way. Come on, come out of it.
3: That's you, huh?
2: Yeah, me. Now, what's the real name of your boss? Who's he going to kill?
3: You can stop the questions, Diamond. I'm not going to talk.
2: You want me to wring it out of you like a wet wash? Who is Mr. Johns?
3: You know, there's a big advantage in being Little Diamond.
2: Yeah, you can hide under smaller rocks. Who's your boss?
3: There's another advantage, too. A man my size can be awfully hard to catch. What?
2: Hey, come back here!

0: Hey, Lieutenant, look at the shower. He never looked so good.
1: Shut up, Otis. He's really been worked over. Wonder what gang did this to him. Rick, snap out of it.
2: Oh,
1: Rick, what happened?
2: Oh, just came through the door. Oh.
1: What? Coming through the door couldn't wreck you like that.
2: Oh, without opening it?
1: You mean... Oh, no. You got that shiner by running into the door? Shut up, Otis. Okay, Rick, where's the body?
2: Beside you.
1: Now, that's Otis. I mean, where's the corpse?
2: The corpse isn't a corpse yet.
1: Otis, get my bicarbonate.
0: Hey, yellow pill.
1: Go on, Rick. The corpse isn't a corpse. Tell me, what is it? A ghost?
2: Exactly.
1: Otis?
0: Hey, yellow pill.
1: Now, Rick, do me a favor. Please tell me what you're talking about.
2: Oh, you aren't trying, Walt. All I said was that the corpse isn't a corpse yet and that it's a ghost, because I don't know who's going to be the corpse.
1: Rick, before I go stark raving mad, will you tell me what you're talking about?
2: Well, a man came into my office this morning, said he was going to commit a murder. Threw a gun on me when I started to call you. Locked me in a closet. I broke out only to find he left this little man, big man, the midget who just ran out of here.
1: Stop, please.
2: So Helen came in, I turned the tables on big man, she left. I asked questions, drew a blank, big man started to run.
1: Why didn't you nab him?
2: He ran through the door, I ran into it. You're up to date.
1: I'm up to date. Get him. I'm up to my ears in confusion. So we've got a man who's going to murder someone. All right, what's his name?
2: He said Johns, but it's a phony. Initials on his briefcase read J.B.
0: Say, Shamus, what do you look like?
2: Otis, do you have a son?
0: Oh, you know I don't.
2: Well, that's what he looked like.
1: Rick, are you sure this J.B. is planning to kill someone tonight?
2: Well, if he isn't, he sure took a lot of pains for nothing. Let's get on to headquarters. I want to check the files.
1: Okay, but we don't keep files on ghosts.
2: Oh, by the way, why did you come up here?
1: Helen called. Said you were holding a pigeon for us.
2: Oh, lovely girl.
0: I'll say. Can I have a dance with her at the benefit tonight?
2: No, Otis. I think I better fix you up with Francis.
0: Swell.
1: Otis, you gravelhead. Francis is a butler.
0: Oh, it's all right, Lieutenant. I like them foreign dames.

0: Well, that's all the pictures, Walt. I've looked them all. Johns doesn't have a record, neither does a big man.
1: Well, they wouldn't. The one time we get a chance to stop a murder before it's committed, and we've even got a good description of the potential killer.
0: Well, this J.B. was no bum. Not even an ordinary working man. His clothes are expensive, and the briefcase he carried probably cost more than your weekly salary. Now, it's an even bet he belongs to the social upper crust, that or close to it.
1: Well, that would narrow the field a lot, but still...
0: How about the newspapers, Walt? They have society reporters who know anyone who is anyone. It's a long shot, but name me a better.
1: You could go through the newspaper logs. They might have a picture of
0: someone. No, Walt, no pictures. I'm nearly blind from looking at pictures now. Thanks, but I'll try the reporters with a description.
2: It sounds like you're going to search for a needle in a haystack.
0: Oh, Otis, please, your cliché is showing.
2: Ah, that's screwy. You can't kid me. Only dames wear clichés. How could mine be showing?
0: Sergeant, when you die, will your brain to a clinic? Maybe they'll discover a cure for it.
2: Ah, lay off. Besides, I got a good idea for your investigation.
0: I wouldn't miss hearing this for my next two issues of Batman.
2: Yeah, I was thinking you could maybe save a lot of time if you got an artist to draw a picture from your description. They do it in all the movies and catch crooks easy.
1: Otis, how would you like a transfer
0: to
1: Staten?
0: Wait a minute. He may have an idea. I know where there's an artist who could sketch J.B. from a description.
1: It's crazy, but you may as well try it, Rick. Otis, you can drive him there.
2: Lieutenant.
0: Tell him yes, Walt. I can't stand to see him cry.
1: All right, Otis. You can use the siren.

0: Come on, Otis. It's right at the head of the stairs.
1: Who is this guy?
0: Name's Vladimir. Be careful. He's temperamental.
1: Oh, that's okay. I've been vaccinated.
2: What?
0: Open up, Vladimir.
2: Wrong address. Go away. My name, Patrick O'Brien.
0: It's Diamond, not the landlord.
2: Comrade, come in. Stalin.
0: No, Vladimir, that's Sergeant Otis.
2: Oh, what a startle he gave me.
0: Vladimir, can you sketch a man's face from a description?
2: Can I sketch a man's face from a description? Can I sketch? Did I not once sketch the whole Russian army? And with one pencil?
0: Okay, Vladimir, but can you do it?
2: Comrade, you doubt it? I am the greatest artist that's impossible. I can draw... Comrade, you are paying cash money.
0: Cash money?
2: Oh, for that I can draw you Siberia and never miss a salt mine. I'm such a genius, I can't stand myself.
0: Another man, Vladimir. Can you sketch the man's face?
2: I think so.
0: Okay, but make it fast. I'll give you the general idea and correct you as you go.
2: Corrections you can make. One criticism, I go back to my shave cream signs. Come with me to my hizzle.
0: Well, almost, Vladimir, but the nose still isn't quite right. Make it look a little more like a pickle.
2: Sweet?
0: Dill. Off that side, just a pinch.
2: Oh, like this?
0: Yeah, you've done it. That's him. Now, how much do I owe you?
2: For you, comrade, $100.
0: What?
2: $50.
0: A buck.
2: Sell my genius for a buck? I die first.
0: A buck and a quarter.
2: Comrade, please, I'm a capitalist now.
0: A buck and a half. Last price.
2: I wouldn't get... Last price, I take it. But I may die.
0: If you do, give me a call. It's a good job, Vladimir.
2: Of course. Was I not the artist to sketch the Tsar himself? Of course, it didn't pay so well, but it was great honor.
1: Looks pretty fuzzy to me.
2: Comrade Diamond, your patronage I appreciate. But if you must bring along this peasant, don't. Even his face makes me sick with the repulse.
0: Otis, come on. You have to pardon him, Vladimir. Whenever his shoelaces come untied, his brains slip out. See you later.
2: Ochi chornia, comrade.
0: When we left Vladimir, I sent Otis back to Walt and took off for the newspapers. I showed the sketch to one society reporter after another and watched so many heads shake, my eyes began to cross. It was 6:30 when I finished playing Quizmaster, and there was no use kidding myself. I had struck out. I had to tell Walt, so I started for the 5th Precinct. I was at a point where I'd have hocked my Social Security for 30 seconds with a little big man. Then as I walked down the street, I suddenly felt the nerves in my spine jump down into the pit of my stomach and goose pimples skidded up my back like scared rice. It was a feeling I'd had before. So without turning, I headed for the steps of a basement apartment. Well, I got my meeting with Big Man all right. It came within inches of being a vamp into a Gabriel solo. Big Man apparently thought his shots hit pay dirt. But when I peeked over the top of the stairs, he was in his car and going. I took in the torn knees of my pants, sent a few messages to the spirit world that would have barred me from any seance, and hauled what was left of the Diamond Detective Agency to see Walt Levinson. Well, you can have it, Walt. This is getting ridiculous. Beating my brains out, getting shot at, and for what?
3: Shot at?
0: That's right. I said shot at. You can have the whole stupid mess. I like to get fees for playing post office with slugs. And if a guy gets killed, call me. I'll help with the embalming.
3: But
0: nothing. It's 7:00, and I'm not sticking around to split a three-way crying job over a killing that may already have happened. I'm going to Helen's and get a drink.
3: Oh, all right. Go ahead, Rick. There's nothing more you can do anyhow.
0: I'll see you later.
3: That's right.
0: And you stop looking like a panda with a bellyache, Otis.
1: Now, what did I do?
0: Oh, shut up.
1: Hey, where are you going?
0: I'm going out and punch the first little guy I can find right in the nose, just on general principles. I left the precinct and headed for Helen's party. I remembered that the benefit was being held in the penthouse and went on up. I was surprised to find Helen's butler, Francis, opening the door.
4: Good evening, Mr. Depp. Oh, my, did you have an accident?
0: This day has been an accident, Francis. But if you mean my clothes, I was playing spin the bottle with a bulldozer.
4: You do look a little battered, if I may say so, sir.
0: You ought to see the bulldozer. What are you doing opening the door up here?
4: Oh, the Parker's butler was taken ill, sir. As I was helping Miss Asher with the decorations anyway, I remain to take his place for this evening.
0: Is she here?
4: Yeah, she's in the living room, sir.
0: Thanks, I'll go on in.
5: Rick, over here.
0: Hello, baby.
5: What, hit you, a bus?
0: Just a door in the sidewalk. The bus I get later.
5: Oh, Rick. And just look at your suit. It's ruined.
0: Now, what's with the concern over my suit? You lobbying for my tailor?
5: I wanted you to look your very best tonight. Here, let me see those knees. Come on, sit over here. That's it. Now, oh, well, they're not as bad as I thought.
0: Oh, cheer up. Maybe they'll get infected. That'll help.
5: Who did this to you, Rick?
0: Our sweet little friend of this morning, Big Man, or I should say his boss, J.B. He's the one who sent Big Man after me.
5: J.B.?
0: A specter. Sent to haunt me for my past sins. He hired the little killer you saw me sock with my yo-yo.
5: Your yo? Oh, you haven't lost your yo-yo, have you?
0: Oh, Helen, baby, your Ricky's nearly been killed. Must you worry about my yo-yo?
5: Well, I'm sorry, but it is all right.
0: In my pocket, here. See? Good as new.
5: Oh, that's fine. Now, what about this J.B. person? Why did he send Big Man to kill you, Rick?
0: Because I know he's going to commit a murder tonight. Maybe doing it right now.
5: Wait a minute. You said Big Man. Did you let him go this morning?
0: Yeah. I let him go. And I've worn my feet off up to my eyebrows trying to find out who his boss is and who's on the spot to get knocked off.
5: Oh, poor Ricky. I wish I could help you.
0: It's not me that needs help now. I quit. It's the guy J.B. is after.
5: J.B., are those his real initials?
0: Yeah. No, oh, we've had lots of things to go on. Initials, descriptions, even a sketch of him. Here, I've got it in my pocket, for all the good it did.
5: Oh, wait, don't tear it up. Let me look at it. Oh, Rick, silly. This is no murderer. That's a sketch of Johnny Blackwell.
0: It's a... Helen, you know who this man is?
5: Of course. It's Johnny Blackwell from Newport. He and his wife are up here visiting Adam Worcester. Rick, what is it? You're all turning blue.
0: All day long, I... When you were in my office, you could... Oh, if I'd only asked... Helen...
5: Yes, Rick?
0: Give me some cyanide, no water.
5: Oh, but you must be mistaken about the sketch. Johnny Blackwell can't be a murderer.
0: Well, I'm getting out of here. Where can I find him?
5: If you'll just sit still, he'll come to you. Adam Worcester's bringing him and his wife to the benefit tonight.
0: Well, that's the way the screwy world works sometimes. One minute you're on your uppers. With a stick of baloney, you're trying to hold off three guys with swords. Then Kismet makes a switch and tags your side for a gain in your living. I called Walt to pass on the good news, and in 8.5 minutes by the clock, he joined me with Sergeant Otis in the kitchen from where we could peek out at the growing crowd.
3: Let me take a look, Ray. Has Blackwell come in yet?
0: Stay back. I'll let you know.
3: Otis. Get out of that icebox.
1: Oh, I'm hungry.
3: You heard me.
1: Oh, that's fried chicken, Lieutenant.
3: Fried chicken? I haven't had... Otis.
1: Oh.
0: Walt, come take a look. There's Blackwell.
3: Where?
0: Over there, just sitting down. The man with the sandy hair.
3: Yeah, I see him. Who are those people with him?
0: The woman must be his wife. Oh, but get a load of the little weasel. That's Big Man, the guy who got away from me this morning.
3: Oh, and the other man?
0: Must be Adam Worcester. Helen said he was bringing the Blackwells. Well, he did, so now we wait for the play. Well, we waited and watched the Blackwell party settle down to enjoy itself. Big Man acted like he hadn't eaten for a week and made hors d'oeuvres vanish in his mouth like marbles down a manhole. After what seemed like weeks, the situation grew... suddenly took shape. On Blackwell's urging, Big Man rose to dance with Mrs. Blackwell. Mrs. Blackwell was a dark-haired honey with curves right out of one of my better dreams. But my mind was on her husband and Worcester. As soon as they had the chance, they got up and headed out of the room.
3: Watch them, Rick. They're headed for the library.
0: Come on, this way. Through this door and down the hall.
6: Well, Adam, it's nice to be visiting you again.
7: We're glad to have you, Johnny.
6: We're sorry to hear about your losses in the market last year. The story here was that you were cleaned out.
7: Hey, Diamond, what's he saying?
3: Shut up,
8: boys. Oh, I still have a little money, Adam. In fact, I'd like to buy back in with you as a partner.
6: You don't have that much, Johnny. And your wife won't give it to you.
8: She may, Adam. She may, and quicker than you think.

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0: Come in. Welcome. I'm E.G. Marshall. Welcome this time to a tale of the supernatural. Not frightening, not in the least horrifying, but intriguing, mystifying, strange. We all of us know that in this world there is a power greater than ourselves. Call it what you will. God, a force, the universal conscious, it exists. Some of us have experienced it, felt its touch in one way or another. But few have met with it in so unusual a way as the celebrated concert pianist Anton Walberg.
1: Lottie. My dear Lottie, if what you say is true.
2: It is, Anton. I know it is.
1: But impossible.
2: Nothing is impossible. We only think it is.
1: Lottie, I lost my hand. My right hand in that accident. My hand is gone. It no longer exists. And yet I am able to play.
2: True. Your hand no longer exists. But the spirit of your hand does. Only the body dies, Anton. The spirit never.

0: 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I'll be back shortly with Act One.
1: Say, do you know what happens this time of year?
2: The swallows come back to Capistrano.
1: Nope.
2: The buzzards come back to Hinckley Ridge, Ohio?
1: No.
2: Bulldogs all over the world begin to shed?
1: Not even close. Oh. This, my friend, is the time of year when you can get a super little deal on the practical but elegant Buick Apollo. And just between you and me, it may very well be the best chance you'll ever have to buy a Buick.
2: I could have sworn this was Buzzard Day in Hinckley.
1: Hinckley?

0: 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Your American Cancer Society advises moderation or protective clothing or sunscreening lotions. 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
1: cover up or come on in.
2: The Marine Corps Reserves are looking for a few good men to help keep the peace. Looking for men who understand that nobody likes to fight, but somebody has to know how. We want men who want to see their children grow up in an age of peace. Men who will do more than wish for it. Men who will work for it. Men who don't need the draft to know there's a job to be done. Men who ask themselves what they can do for their country and do it. We're looking for a few good men to stand with the Marine Corps Reserve. No shortcuts, no compromises, no promises except one. You'll be a Marine, and you'll be ready.

0: Psychics tell us there is a life after death. Indeed, there are those who believe there are many lives after death, and others who hold a firm faith in reincarnation. We listen and go on about our daily lives until something happens that so affects our life, marks it, for good or ill, that we know there is unquestionably something, some invisible power, some unseen force of which we are a part. Anton Wahlberg began to realize this on the day he came home from the hospital to his luxurious penthouse apartment in New York City.
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2: Lottie, you. I thought you were in Chicago with your young prodigy.
1: He can get along without old Lottie Stern for a few days.
2: You arranged this, Alexis.
3: No, my darling, nothing was arranged. Lottie wanted to be here when you came home from the hospital, and here she is.
2: Well, arranged or not, you're more than a pleasant surprise, Lottie. You're what I need.
1: Ah, you depend on your old teacher too much, but I'm glad you do. It's very heartwarming for an ancient crone like me to be wanted, needed, by so handsome a man, so talented a man.
2: Handsome? Talented? I have only one hand now, Lottie. This left one. What good is it to be handsome? What use the talent?
3: Lottie, I need you, too, to cheer him up.
1: And of course you are depressed, Anton,
2: depressed?
1: But...
2: There's no word to describe my despair, Lottie. Why did this happen? Why to me? I was at the peak of my career. I was Anton Wahlberg, one of the most celebrated concert pianists in the world. I was 7 weeks ago. I no longer am. Ended everything. My career, my life, ended.
1: There is never an end without a beginning, Anton. The closing of one door is merely the opening of another.
2: And what door might be open to me without my right hand?
1: Only God knows. And you will too, when you seek it. Now, speaking of which, I asked Ada to serve tea in the music room. Come, let us go and seek that.
3: Excellent idea, Lottie. Anton?
2: I'm not sure I ever want to enter my music room, my study again.
3: Oh, my darling.
1: Never mind the sympathy, Alexis. It is the worst thing in the world. Come on, into the music room. I, Lottie Stern, order you. You hear me, Anton?
2: Lottie, I don't think I can bear even the sight of the piano.
1: Anton, you must. Ah, so, your Ada has laid out a fine tea for us. Cucumber sandwiches, your favorite chocolate cake.
2: Who opened the keyboard?
3: The keyboard?
2: A piano keyboard. Alexis, I told you it was to be closed and never opened again.
3: I know you did, darling.
2: And you promised me. You promised.
3: No, I kept my promise. The keyboard was closed when I left to bring you home from the hospital. I checked it personally.
1: Well, perhaps Ada...
3: No, I gave her strict orders. She was not even to touch the piano, even to dust it. I'd do that, I said.
2: I cannot bear the sight of the keys. Close the keyboard. Damn it, I'll close it myself.
3: Dearest, oh, you're trembling.
1: No, some good strong tea will take care of that. Alexis, darling, will you pour, please?
2: Lottie, the day I get an ounce of sympathy from you, that will be the day.
1: I wouldn't hold my breath.
3: More of this bread, Dr. Lonsdale, some butter?
4: Oh, thank you, Alexis, yes.
2: Damn, there goes my fork.
3: Oh, Ada, another fork for Mr. Wahlberg, please.
2: With only one hand, I'll never eat again, either.
4: I'll have to give you some lessons in surgical techniques, Anton.
2: Surgical techniques?
4: As a surgeon, I can assure you, you'll be astounded at what can be done with one hand. I know.
2: If anyone does, you do, old friend. You saved my life.
4: No, the doctor in Blaineyville...
2: Butcher.
4: You mustn't say that, Anton. Remember, he had to remove your hand to save your life. He had no option.
3: What was that?
2: Well, it sounded like... It couldn't be. Lottie, did you hear it? There it is again. Someone is fooling around with the piano in my study. Let's see about this.
4: Wait, I'll go with you.
3: I too. Oh, no!
2: The piano keyboard is open again.
4: Again, Anton?
2: Yes, before I came home from the hospital this afternoon, I asked Alexis to make sure the lid of the keyboard was closed.
3: And it was when I left here.
2: But it was open when I got home. I myself closed it then, and now it's open again. Ada must be responsible
3: for
2: this.
3: Ada is in the kitchen, Anton.
2: Well, someone...
5: And who struck that middle C twice?
4: It's curious.
2: It's beyond reason. It's incredible.
3: I'll close the lid.
2: No, leave it open. And let's rejoin Lottie in the dining room.
3: Lottie, we found the keyboard open again.
1: Who was in there, in the music room?
3: No one.
1: Someone struck middle C.
6: No, Madam Stern, there was no one there.
1: Someone was. Perhaps you could not see him or her.
4: You mean a spirit, a ghost?
1: Yes.
4: I'm afraid I don't believe in ghosts.
1: I do.
2: Come now, Lottie, don't tell us you've ever seen a ghost.
1: No, no, not seen. But I have felt them near me. To tell you the truth, Anton, they're always near me.
2: You mean the ghosts of those you knew in Auschwitz?
1: Yes.
4: Oh, Madam Stern,
3: Gordon,
4: you...
3: Gordon, dear, don't be offended, but she prefers not to talk about
4: it. Oh, I understand. I'm sorry.
1: No, no, no, no, it's all right.
2: Here, Lottie, have some more potatoes and gravy. That will solve everything.
1: It helps.
2: Oh,
3: it's all right, Anton.
2: Please, everyone. It's just that when I get to thinking that maybe it might have been saved if... If you, Gordon, had operated instead of that Barringer.
4: You smashed your car into a tree. Your right hand went through the windshield. It was so cut up, so mangled.
5: You could have saved it. I see it in your eyes. You could have.
4: Anton, I'm not so sure.
2: But there is a doubt in your mind. That little doubt means I might never have lost my right hand.
3: Anton, darling.
5: Excuse me, please.
3: Excuse me, I must go to him.
1: No, no, you stay here.
3: But Alexis, I think he...
1: Please. My dear, you are a wonderful wife to Anton, a beautiful and capable woman. But at times like this, he needs Lottie Stern. All right. Get it out of your system. Come on, let it come, all of it.
2: Lottie.
1: I know. Who would know better? My hands, you see? You know what they did to them. The Gestapo at Auschwitz.
2: I know. They broke your fingers one by one.
1: And when they healed, broke them again.
2: And your career, Lottie, that was ended too.
1: Yes, it was. And I felt... Well, there are no words. How can you describe the sudden darkness in the soul, the emptiness in the heart? The physical pain, it was bad. Each finger snapped. It was horrible. The pain, unbearable. But all this, nothing compared to what went on inside me. So, my darling Anton, I know what you are going through. I know.
2: Oh, Lottie, what am I to do? Tell me, what am I to do?
1: What everyone does when all else fails.
2: And what is that?
1: Turn to God.
2: Lottie, I don't believe in God. Not after what happened to me.
1: Did you believe before?
2: I don't know. Never thought about it much.
1: Wait, let me. Hello? No, this is Madame Stern. Oh, yes, he is. One moment. Here, it's for you, Anton. Someone named Bill Stone.
2: Oh, yes. A friend of mine works for United Press. Hello, Bill. Oh, well, thanks. Oh, well, I'm going to be all right. Yes? What? Strangled.
3: Gordon and I thought...
1: Shh. Anton's on the phone, something.
2: It's impossible. But, Bill, I know you better than to think you play any kind of sick joke on... I don't care what they say at the FBI. Somebody made a mistake. Yes. Oh, well. Yeah, thanks, Bill. Thanks for calling.
3: Anton, what is it?
2: That was Bill Stone. You know Bill.
3: Of course.
2: Well, he said a story's just come in over the wire from Blaineyville.
4: So that's where you had your accident, just outside Blaineyville.
2: Yes. Dr. Barringer was found dead this afternoon in his office. Strangled.
3: Strangled?
2: By one hand.
4: One hand? The bruises show
2: yes,
4: that one
2: hand strangled him to death. A right hand.
3: Well, this is the strangest...
1: strange.
2: It's more than strange, Alexis. It's impossible.
1: Why impossible, Anton?
2: Because, Lottie, they say it was my right hand that strangled him.
7: Strange. Bizarre. Words, unless, like Anton Walberg, you had experienced them. Then, strange, bizarre, macabre. Change from words to something alive in your bloodstream. Well, you're experiencing them now. You're imagining them. And there is nothing more alive than your imagination. I'll be back shortly with Act Two.
8: May I help you, sir?
0: One hair shirt, please, one bed of nails, and that cat of nine tails for self-flagellation.
8: What's your rush? Why try for sainthood in 1 weekend?
0: It's not that. It's just that my old hair shirt is at the cleaners, my bed is getting dull, and my whip has been going soft on me.
8: You punish yourself a great deal?
0: I get what's coming to me.
8: But isn't it a bit overmuch?
0: Oh, I deserve more than I ever get.
8: 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And do you want a bed of nails with or without the song?
9: 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A nudge toward self-respect from the Mennonite churches.
3: Can you really tell me anything about my future?
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7: Certainly no greater tragedy could happen to a concert pianist than the loss of his right hand. And that is what happened to Anton Walberg 7 weeks ago. Now, in the music room of his expensive penthouse apartment in New York, Anton Walberg has received news that shocks him and his guests.
12: They've made a mistake at the FBI, that's all.
1: Darling, where did the FBI come into this?
12: The hand that strangled Barringer touched things in his office. Left prints. The Blaineyville police wired them to the FBI, and my prints are on file.
13: They are?
12: Some years ago, Gordon, I took out a $2.5 million insurance policy on my hands. Thank God I did. And the insurance company naturally wanted my fingerprints for identification.
13: Oh, I see. And the prints on file at the FBI...
12: match the prints found in Barringer's office.
1: It's a mistake. I doubt if the FBI makes mistakes with fingerprints.
12: Lottie, what else could it be? Lottie, will you stop looking so mysterious? You see, no hand, Lottie. It was cut off here. It's dead.
1: Is it?
13: Huh. That's a curious thing to say, Madam Stern.
1: Dr. Lonsdale, what would they have done with Anton's severed hand?
13: Well, it would have gone to the nearest mortuary. Very likely the coroner or medical examiner would examine it. And then it would have been destroyed.
1: The hand. But not the spirit of the hand.
12: Oh, good Lord. We're back in the psychic world now.
1: I believe. You don't. You will.
12: I very much doubt that, Lottie. What I do believe is that my hand did not, could not have strangled Dr. Barringer. If it were possible, which it isn't, why? Why would my hand strangle Barringer?
1: You know the answer, Anton.
12: The hand could have been saved. Because it wasn't. Revenge?
1: What else?
3: Oh, nonsense. That's what else.
1: Alexis,
3: no
1: I
3: more.
1: Tell
3: no,
1: you,
3: please. I asked you and Gordon to dinner tonight to help cheer Anton up. It's turning out to be the most depressing evening one can imagine. Now, if you don't mind, from here on in, we're going to talk about cheerful things.
12: Come in.
1: Alexis said you were in the music room. You didn't want to be disturbed.
12: Well, naturally, you disturbed me.
1: I must talk to you. And you have shut yourself away for nearly a week now.
12: Lottie, I don't want to see anyone, including you.
1: Now, Anton, as your coach...
12: Coach of what? A one-handed concert pianist?
1: Right, as your business manager.
12: You should reduce your fee by half. I'm only half a man, less.
1: All right, as your friend.
12: Yes, Lottie. Yes, you are that. And the best anyone ever had.
1: So then you listen to me. You cannot go on burying yourself in this room.
12: Why not? I am dead.
1: You are anything but dead. All right, so you have one hand. There's much you can do with one hand. You can teach.
12: I would loathe it.
1: I did too, at first. Almost. I couldn't bring myself to it. Today, I am glad I did. It has been an experience as rewarding... Well, almost as rewarding as playing.
12: I find that hard to believe, Lottie.
1: You are going to stop brooding. You are going to come back into the world, Anton. You are going to become active again and take an interest in life starting tonight.
12: Tonight?
1: My new prodigy, Raphael Klein, the one I left in Chicago to come to you, he is performing tonight at Carnegie. Now, I want you to hear Raphael. You must hear him, because you are going to be his teacher, his coach.
12: You're his teacher, his coach.
1: And I am old. I am too old to handle the younger generation. Raphael needs many things you can give him. Your fingering. Yes, Anton, I said your fingering. You can demonstrate that with one hand. Your interpretation, especially of Beethoven, and above all, your dedication. The need to practice. Which reminds me, have you?
12: Have I what?
1: Practiced.
12: You know, I think you're going mad, Lottie. Practice with just my left hand?
1: Well, keep the piano in tune at least.
12: The hell with the piano!
1: Did you hear that?
12: Piano string losing tension. It happens to a piano and isn't played.
1: So do me and the piano a favor. Play it.
12: Do me a favor and get lost.
1: All right. But you'll come tonight.
12: Oh, have I any choice?
1: No.
12: All right, I'll come.
1: Ah, one thing more. I have, not good news.
12: Is there any other kind?
1: No, be serious, Anton. This, has to do with money.
12: Oh?
1: About the insurance on your hands.
12: Yes.
1: The $2.5 million. It may be the company isn't going to pay it.
12: What?
1: Oh, no. Come on, calm yourself. There's nothing definite about this yet. But I talked this morning with the senior vice president. He asked me to come and see him. I went. He said that according to the Blaineyville police report, the accident, well, you were at fault.
12: Me? At fault?
1: Anton, did you fall asleep at the wheel? You wouldn't lie to Lottie now, would you? Did you?
12: Yes. Damn it, I was tired, Lottie, exhausted. The schedule you set up for me, a night in Atlanta, a night in Aiken, a night in Baton Rouge, a night here, a night there, traveling every day, what would you expect?
1: You could have told me that you are getting older. All right, now. Tonight, my place for dinner, and then we go on to Carnegie.
12: But what about the $2.5 million, my insurance?
1: We'll see. We may have to sue.
12: Lottie, we will have to sue. I'm nearly broke, Lottie. Without that money, I might as well be dead. I will be. I'll see to that.
1: What do you mean?
12: I mean, I can't take anymore, Lottie. I can't suffer anymore. I'll kill myself. What was that?
1: Need you ask?
12: Was an unseen hand. An invisible hand.
1: Your hand, Anton.
12: Oh, no.
1: What else?
12: But it's impossible. And if it were possible, why?
1: Because you said you would kill yourself. And your hand, the spirit of your hand, protested.
12: But it is dead.
1: Here we are. D-101 through 104 after you, Alexis. Thank you, Lottie. Now you, Anton, here, you sit between us.
3: What a pity that Gordon couldn't make it at the last minute.
1: Well, emergency operations, too bad. Well, he will hear my refill another time, for he will someday be famous. You are silent, Anton. You say nothing.
2: What's to say?
1: Oh, you don't always have to say something. You could be just pleasant.
2: I will be, if I can think of anything to be pleasant about.
1: Raphael Klein will change your mood. He will play first Chopin Fantasy Impromptu. It is one of your favorites.
2: A favorite I shall never be able to play again. Ow.
3: What is it, Anton?
2: Now, look, Lottie, enough is enough.
3: What are you talking about?
2: You slapped my face.
1: I didn't touch you.
2: Yes, you did.
1: Anton, I didn't.
3: Lottie, look at his cheek.
1: Yes. It's red, as if someone did slap him.
3: You?
1: I assure you. Later. Oh, look, Alexis, isn't that young and handsome?
3: Oh, yes. Oh,
1: that, too, is good for the box office. The women will go mad over him.

0: And, well, what do you think?
1: I don't know yet.
2: Lottie? His arm. Hmm? Raphael Klein's right arm. Something's happening.
0: Yes, trouble, some sort of trouble.
1: God, it's as if he's fighting some invisible force. Look.
2: Lottie, this is unbelievable.
0: His right arm is hanging by his side, but his left hand plays for both the right and the left. I can't believe this is happening. I cannot believe
1: it. The cannot be performed with one hand, but he's doing it. It's a miracle.
0: Here's his dressing room cover. Oh. Raphael. Oh. Why did you leave the stage after the Chopin?
3: I can't go on, Lottie.
0: After performing a miracle, you can't go on. The entire audience is on its feet calling for you, and you can't go on.
3: After what just happened?
1: What did happen out there, Mr. Klein?
3: It was as if... Oh, you're Anton Vollberg.
1: Yes. Well, go on, tell me. What happened to you?
3: Well, something, some force suddenly gripped my right arm, began to pull my hand, my right hand, off the keyboard. I didn't know what was happening to me. I thought I was having some sort of seizure, I was going mad, or I don't know what.
2: And then?
3: My left hand kept playing.
0: You mean you kept playing with your left hand?
3: No, Lottie, no. My right arm, it was forced down to my side, and I was scared. I was so scared I couldn't have gone on playing with my left. And I didn't. It did.
1: Your left hand went on playing by itself?
3: I certainly didn't go on playing. My left hand didn't even feel to be a part of me. I couldn't have done what my hand did, play for both the right and the left.
0: But we saw. You must have practiced.
3: Lottie, how can you practice the impossible? The fantasy cannot be played with one hand.
1: But you did it.
3: No! Not me. I don't know what, but... Not me. There's no understanding this. No understanding it at all.
0: No, we will talk of this later after the concert.
3: Lottie, I told you, I can't go on. I'm shaken up. I'm a bunch of nerves.
0: Better you control your nerves than we return their money. Now pull yourself together, Raphael, and go out there.
3: But Lottie,
0: go!
1: Do as Lottie says, Mr. Klein. There's greatness in you, but you'll never reach it if you let nerves take the upper hand.
3: All right. I'll go back on, then.
2: Lottie. Anton. Should you have sent him back on stage? He's terribly shaken.
0: He must learn control. He must learn discipline. Discipline is everything.
1: Even to performing miracles?
2: What do you mean, dear?
1: No, even the thought is foolish.
0: What thought?
1: Klein. He's young, inexperienced. I'm a veteran of the concert stage. Skilled, practiced, experienced.
0: So?
1: Well, if his left hand could perform like that, why not mine?
2: Oh, my dear.
1: He did it. His hand, yes, it seemed like a miracle, but was it? It moved up and down that keyboard so fast it appeared to be in two places at once.
0: True, that's very true.
1: You know what I think?
2: What, dear?
1: Another foolish thought, perhaps, but I think it was my hand that gripped his arm out there tonight.
2: Now, John.
1: I know it's crazy, but... Could it be that the hand, my hand, Lottie, the spirit of my hand, was trying to show me what can be done with one hand?
4: Can Anton Vollberg possibly find enough faith in himself to, well, perform virtual miracles at the piano? Surely this seems to be what the spirit of his hand is trying to tell him. That he can, and yet, really now, is not the impossible impossible? We shall see when I return shortly with Act Three.
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1: According to the report, you say someone is trying to murder you.
0: Yes, but I was warned. 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
1: This sounds serious.
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1: Who are you?
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1: It pays to be calm and exercise patience. 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

0: What is spirit? What is it that lives in you and in me, that impels us to make supreme efforts now and then, and nags us when we fail? And yes, leaves us in peace when we succeed. All religions teach that it is a spark of God that burns deep in our souls, and we are put here on this earth to learn how to fan that spark into flames. Anton Walberg has touched that tiny spark, but wonders now if he can fan it into flame.
1: I can't do it. I can't. It's impossible. I was a fool to think it could be anything else.
2: You have been trying for less than a week.
1: I shouldn't have tried at all. What Raphael Klein did that night, it was something supernatural. It had to be. But this piano isn't supernatural, and neither am I.
2: All right, Anton. You have practiced enough. Now, Anton, I must speak to you. I spent several hours at the insurance company today.
1: Several hours?
2: Yes, they had much to tell me, much to show me. There is more than enough evidence to prove negligence on your part, Anton. Evidence that proves you were driving at approximately 75 miles an hour at a time when you were in an exhausted state and you must have fallen asleep at the wheel.
1: They deny the claim.
2: Well, they offer a compromise, a settlement.
1: I will not...
2: Now, you will wait a minute. Always you will not this and you will that. Now, please, listen. And then, if you want, you throw a tantrum.
1: I'm listening.
2: All right. The terms of the policy are clear. They're all too clear. They are well within their rights, the company, not to honor the claim. Still, you have paid the premium for many years, and they wish to be fair with you. So they offer you the compromise. They settle for $100,000.
1: Fair? They settle $2.5 million for $100,000? How long can I live on that? That's peanuts.
2: So you will live on peanuts until you discipline your left hand to perform for the right one as well. Now, don't look at me as if I'm crazy. It can be done. You saw it done. You saw the spirit of your hand pointing the way, showing you.
1: You are not only old and fat, you are mad. Absolutely.
3: Okay to come in. Ada said we'd find you in the music room.
1: Come in, Gordon. Come in.
3: Madam Stern.
2: Oh, Dr. Lonsdale, it's good to see you.
3: I apologize again for missing your dinner, the Klein concert the other night, but couldn't be helped.
2: Well, you are forgiven. Hmm.
3: Well, Anton, you wanted to see me?
1: Yes. Yes, I'd like your opinion, Gordon. The opinion of a professional man, a man who knows what he's talking about when it comes to the human body and what it's capable of.
3: Yes?
1: Gordon, Raphael Klein did a remarkable thing the other night.
3: Oh, I know. I read the critics the next day. He did the impossible, I understand.
2: But he did it.
1: Lottie, please. Gordon, what I want to know, what I want you to tell me, can I duplicate what Klein did?
3: Play a piano concerto that requires two hands with only one?
1: Yes. Lottie says I can. I say I can't. I've tried for nearly a week now, and I find it impossible. In your opinion, if I were to go on trying, could I do it?
3: Well, I've been thinking about what Klein did, and puzzling over it, and frankly, I can't explain it. I understand his right arm suddenly became paralyzed. Is that so, Madam Stern?
2: You might put it that way.
3: Oh, what other way would there be?
1: Well, that night, in the excitement of what happened, I'm afraid we all acted a bit stupidly, Gordon. I'm ashamed to say that even I believed that my right hand, the spirit of my hand, had taken hold of Klein's right arm and forced it down to his side. You may well look at me as if I were out of my mind, Gordon, but I did think that at the time.
3: I can see you've changed your mind. And you, Alexis?
4: Well, I...
3: Madam Stern?
2: No, I have not.
3: But my dear Madam Stern,
2: you do
3: not
2: understand, Dr. Lonsdale. Some curious things have happened, things which cannot be explained in the normal way. The fingerprints that prove Anton's hand strangled Dr. Berenger.
3: Well, a mistake in the fingerprint.
2: You know that's not probable.
3: It's possible.
2: That piano there, it has played with no one near it. Played by an unseen hand. How do you explain that?
3: That's a tough one.
1: Gordon, I apologize. I didn't ask you to come here to put you through an inquisition. All I want to know is, do you think I can do what Klein did that night? I don't mean perform miracles. I mean with practice, discipline, could I train my left hand to move quickly enough, skillfully enough to do the work of both?
3: No. No, of course not. You did...
4: Gordon! Gordon!
3: My throat! It's choking!
4: The hand! It is the hand!
1: No, no. I command you, stop! You hear? Stop!
3: Oh, good Lord.
4: Oh, are you all right?
3: I hope so. Whatever gripped my throat, the power, the strength, the...
1: It was the hand. Now I know.
4: Anton...
1: No, Alexis. Now I believe. The other night, you remember, Lottie, when I said I'd kill myself if the insurance company denied my claim? The hand banged angrily on the piano. It was telling me I was wrong to think such things. In Carnegie Hall, just before Klein came on stage, I said I'd never be able to play again, and the hand slapped my face. And then the hand, the spirit, demonstrated through Raphael Klein what the human body can accomplish. I'm going to do it. I'm going to try to do it, and if it's humanly possible, I will. With God's help, I will. Can't, Lottie, I can't, I can't. Look at my hand, it's swollen with practice, numb with the effort of trying and failing. I said I would do the impossible with God's help, but even God has given up.
2: Yes. He gets tired, too, sometimes.
1: Nowhere near as tired as I am.
2: Maybe you are trying too hard.
1: Can you try too hard?
2: I think maybe, perhaps. Sometimes... I learned this in Auschwitz. It is better to stop trying and ask God to help you make the effort. After all, he has to make the effort too.
1: And what do you do instead?
2: You lean on him instead.
1: Oh, come, Lottie.
2: No, I mean it. We are controlled by the spirit within us. It was only when I stopped thinking and so stopped trying, leaned on God, and it's a silly thought, could be he leaned on me too. So much easier for both to lean instead of making an effort temporarily, you know, to give a little rest. Well, things worked out. When I stopped pushing, life stopped pushing back. And maybe, who knows, maybe we didn't understand the hand.
1: Not understand it?
2: I don't know. Well, anyhow, I have come to ask you a favor, Anton, a big favor.
1: Of course, Lottie, anything.
2: I cannot coach Raphael any longer. I am too old, and he is beyond me now. But not beyond you, not yet even approaching your skill. Now, I know that you don't want to teach. All right. I don't ask you to take him on permanently, but would you... He wants it. I want it. Would you coach him now and then?
1: No, Lottie, I couldn't.
2: But why not? A half hour here, a half hour there, when it's convenient.
1: Shall I tell you the truth? I couldn't bear it.
2: Why not?
1: Because he is young, and I am not. He is on the way up, and I am finished. He has two hands.
2: Yes. Well, I'll tell him. He will be disappointed.
1: I'm sorry, love.
2: It's all right. Oh, before I go, I almost forgot. Here's the check for $90,000, the insurance.
1: $90,000? What happened to the other 10?
2: It's my 10%. I have to live too.
1: No.
2: She's here,
1: I
2: darling.
1: Don't care.
2: With him. You must care. So who cares you don't care? Come in, Raphael. Come in.
1: Lottie, I am telling you...
2: Enough. Alexis, dear, please, some coffee.
4: Yes, of course, Lottie.
2: Now, Anton, you don't have to coach him. You don't have to teach touch him, but you can show him. And that is what you're going to do, because I, Lottie Stern, say that is what you're going to do.
1: All right, Lottie, what is it?
2: He is having trouble with the impromptu, and he has a concert in St. Louis in 10 days. You can show him in an hour.
1: All right. All right, go help Alexis make the coffee. All right, Klein, sit down.

0: it in the name of humanity. 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Play like that? You've had a few concerts, have you? So what? Big deal. Carnegie Hall? Big, big deal. You want to know something? You stink. The way you're playing that passage, I can smell it.
1: I'm sorry, maestro.
0: You're sorry? And stop calling me maestro. I told you that. Now try it again. With less odor.
1: Yes.
0: Stop talking, damn it, and play.

0: Listen to me. Will you listen?
1: Yes, Anton.
0: Yes, Anton. Yes, Anton. But you don't listen. If you listened, you'd hear. And if you heard, you would do. A lot better than you've been doing for the last 5 hours.
1: You tired?
2: Dead tired.
1: Have some more coffee.
2: It's cold.
1: We'll get used to it. Hot coffee backstage is always cold. How are your hands?
2: Okay.
1: You want a hot towel for them?
2: No, I'm all right.
1: Then begin again. From the top.

0: stop it! You are terrible! There is no other word for the way you play. Terrible! I give you up!
1: No, I give you up!
0: You give me up!
1: You keep talking! Do it this way, do it that way! What do you think I'm made of? What the hell do you think I'm made of? If you know so damn well how it ought to be done, you do it!
0: I've only got one hand!
1: Then use it! Show me with your left hand. If you think you're such a hotshot pianist, show me. Don't tell me, show me.
0: My God, I will. Get off that bench. Get off of it. Let Anson Walbridge show you.

0: I'm playing. For both hands. My left hand playing for both, but it's impossible.
1: Play.
0: Play!

0: was a trick, Lottie. All a trick.
1: What else?
0: He deliberately played badly.
1: He could play that passage better than you ever could, and does. He was a smash in St. Louis.
0: He'll be a smash in the world. He'll surpass me.
1: That is so difficult.
0: Oh, it makes you feel better to insult me.
1: Anton. Anton, we have been through so much together, so much. And now, a new life begins for you. You will be Rafe Klein's Madame Stern. His coach, his manager.
0: No, Lottie, I will be his Anton Wahlberg. There is only one Madame Lottie Stern.
1: True. So I'll coach you how to coach.
0: Yes, Alexis.
2: Oh, I'm sorry to disturb you two, but more tea?
0: Yes, darling. Thank you.
1: You wouldn't maybe have some schnapps, just a little at a touch. I am getting old. It's a chill in my veins.
0: Good excuse as any. Lottie?
1: Hmm?
0: The piano there. Not a sound out of it since I agreed to coach Rafe.
1: Not a sound.
0: We were wrong. The hand, it was pointing the way to a new career.
1: No, not the hand.
0: Not the hand?
1: God.
3: God works in mysterious ways his miracles to perform. Says so in the Bible. Must be so. But how often in your life, how often in mine, have we moved toward one goal only to end up at another? And then, who's to say which was the right goal? I think God. What do you think? I'll be back shortly.
4: Excuse me, sir, but do you know what happens this time of year?
5: Right on, pal. I happen to know that right about now a freak blizzard falls on Dumont, New Jersey, and they're snowed in for the rest of the summer. Happens every year.
4: No. You see, what happens this time of year is that you can get a particularly good deal on what is perhaps the most luxurious mid-sized car on the market, the mid-sized Buick Century Regal.
5: Well, what good's a car when you're hopelessly snowed in?
4: Well, that's a point.
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0: I'm asked, these stories you tell us, are they true? I can only answer, what do we mean by true? Some actually happened in real life, as we say. Others, let me confess, are products of my imagination. And most important, yours. But how real is real life? And how real is imagination? Yours and mine. Difficult question. I try to answer it sometimes. Our cast included Mandel Kramer, Marion Seldes, Carol Tytel, and Russell Horton. The entire production was under the direction of Hyman Brown. Now, a preview of our next tale.
1: What do you have in the pet carrier box?
0: I hate to tell you, but...
1: Oh, dear, not again.
0: I'm afraid so.
1: Oh, you are so careless with pets, Hugo. That's four cats dead already this year. Oh, you'll want to bury this one out by the roses, too.
0: If I may.
1: Well, it's getting a wee bit crowded, but I'm sure you'll find a nice little spot. What happened to that pussycat of yours, Hugo?
0: She had an accident.
1: Oh, what sort of accident?
0: To tell you the truth, she sort of lost her head.
1: Oh, you leave your door open and your poor little cat rushes out into traffic, particularly on that busy street you live on. What do you expect? Well, dear, you'd better hurry. It's getting dark.
0: Yes, that's what I was waiting for.
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1: Amazing. I won't pretend to understand what most of these devices are, but you obviously have a wonderful lab.
2: Yeah, you're not kidding. The place looks like something out of one of those old-time science fiction movies back on Earth.
3: You will find that there's very little fiction about this setup. All of these devices work well.
2: Yeah? Which are the ones we're going to use on Marston? That's what I'm interested in.
3: That will depend, of course.
1: Depend on what?
3: On my estimate of the situation.
2: On your estimate? I thought the council...
3: The council left it up to my discretion as to how and when we would act.
2: That's just dandy.
4: See, Dentro, what I told you?
3: Do you have some objection to working with me?
1: No, not at all, Gaza.
2: But I...
1: You see, Gaza Slats is just anxious to help our people.
2: Yeah, that's putting it mildly.
3: Then why delay me with conversation? Shall we proceed?
1: By all means. What's our first step?
3: We will observe the actual situation in your home system.
2: Marston rules the roost. What's to observe?
3: You forget we have yet to see for ourselves what has happened. So far, we have only your estimate of the situation.
2: You think we're lying?
3: On the contrary, I believe you are both telling the truth as you see it. But as a scientist, I have often encountered observations which were sincere but highly inaccurate.
2: That's just a fancy way of saying you don't believe it.
1: Go right ahead, Gus. I can understand your viewpoint, but as Slats points out in his own way, Marston gains in strength every moment, and we've lost precious time already.
3: We will use this machine.
2: That looks familiar.
1: It's a spy ray like the one we found on Mars, Slats. The design is different, but it functions the same way.
3: You are right, Planet Man. See?
2: Hey, that's a welcome sight.
1: It's our own solar system, as seen from about 500 million miles away.
3: I wasn't sure of the exact location at this moment. Now, if you'll direct me, I'll focus on your Planaria Rex. Now, is this it?
1: Yeah, that's it. If you don't mind, I think I know the theory well enough to manipulate the controls of the ray, and I can focus it for you.
3: I am fully capable of following directions, Planet Man. Just tell me what I ask.
2: You're touchy, aren't you?
3: Yes, I am touchy when it comes to taking orders from obvious inferiors. Make no mistake. The Council has ordered me to help, and so I shall. But I do not agree with their decision, and I do not relish this contact with either of you. Now, if that is clear, which is Planaria Rex?
1: Well, you can't see it even with that machine. It's somewhere between the orbit of Mars and Earth at this point. If you come into that area between the third and fourth planets, I'll be able to get its approximate location.
3: Very well.
2: Zingo, that was quick. Hey, look, there's old Mother Earth. We're practically in my backyard. Gosh, that makes me homesick.
1: If you follow an elliptical course from the point where you've now focused, Gaza...
3: Just like this,
1: Yeah, exactly. Now, hold it. Come back a bit. There now. Magnify the central portion of the screen.
2: You did it, Dantro. It's Planaria Rex on the button.
3: Is that large group of buildings the headquarters?
1: Yes, Gaza. Will you come in on them?
2: That's really a sight.
3: I find them rather primitive.
2: Yeah, you would. They look good to me.
1: Hold it, Slats. There's something going on in front of the League Assembly.
2: Yeah, there sure is. Look at that mob. They're looking at something over toward the steps.
3: I'll focus on that area.
1: Slats! Look, it's a firing squad!
5: A firing squad on Planaria Rex. What can that mean? We'll be back in a moment, so level off. When we left Dantro and Slats, they were in Gaza's laboratory. We find them now as they are watching some strange goings-on on Planaria Rex through the use of Gaza's spy scope.
2: You're right, Dantro. It is a firing squad.
1: I don't like this.
3: Is that your usual way of punishing criminals?
1: As a matter of fact, it isn't. We haven't used capital punishment for many centuries. But I don't think that squad's waiting for a criminal.
2: Can't quite figure out what they're saying.
1: Well, they're angry, whatever it is.
2: Yeah, let Marston call in the shots. You can be sure it's bad news.
1: Focus on the firing squad, please, Gaza.
3: Like this?
1: That's it.
2: Do you recognize anybody in the squad?
1: No, but I didn't expect to, Slats. None of the regular guards would be a part of this.
2: Boy, listen to that crowd.
1: They're angry, all right. Must be about that firing squad.
2: Yeah, if it weren't for that guard, they'd rush him. Look, even with those mobile ray batteries, they're having trouble.
1: Look, the crowd's pointing and shouting.
2: Someone.

0: coming out of the top of the stairs to the headquarters building.
1: Come in a little closer, Guzza.
0: Hey, listen to that crowd, will you?
1: He's going to speak. Shh.
0: Huh?
2: People of Planaria Rex and of the League. If any of you makes a hostile move, the guards have orders to use their rays. Your anger amuses me. You are helpless before my power, and you know it. I have warned you and your representatives in the League. I have made examples time and again, and still you resist. Marston wants to help you for your own good. It is for your own good. Under Marston, this system will reach and rule the stars.
1: You see, Guzza, it's as I warned you.
3: Let us hear him.
0: What's to hear? He's howling like a mad dog.
3: Nevertheless, I would like to listen.
2: But you are all fools. A few have seen the wisdom of Marston's way. Others have dared to resist. Even tried to rebel against my administration.
0: Look, Dent, over there.
1: Yeah, one of the crowd has a ray gun.
0: He's firing at Marston. Atta boy, whoever you are, burn him down.
3: He's a fool, whoever he is. Look!
1: Marston must be protected by a force screen. The ray isn't reaching him at all.
0: What's he doing?
3: Just what he could be expected to do. That's why I said whoever fired at him was a fool.
1: No, even Marston couldn't do a thing like that.
0: He's ordering the guards to turn one of those mobile ray batteries on the part of the crowd that the beam came from.
1: Guzza, can't you do something to stop him? That's going to be a mass murder.
3: I am not ready to act yet, Planet Man.
0: What do you mean you're not ready to act yet? What are you going to do? Wait until Marston wipes out the whole solar system?
3: Your emotionalism fails to impress me. As I told you before, I am a scientist. And I will decide for myself what to do and when to do it.
1: Look, there goes the battery into action.
0: No, I can't look.
3: He's wiped up that whole section of the crowd.
0: Look, the rest are dead silent.
1: Now, perhaps you'll believe what I've told you, Guzza. You can see the kind of man Marston is. You've heard him say himself that he plans to conquer the galaxy. Don't you think you've seen enough to act?
0: Yeah. Don't you think you're carrying this scientific approach a little too far?
3: I will act when I am ready, and not before.
0: All right. I've had enough.
1: Just a minute, Slats. Look, the crowd is looking toward the entrance of the plaza. Will you focus your beam in that direction, Guzza?
3: Certainly.
0: Hey, they're bringing someone out. Must be the victim.
1: Now Marston's speaking again. Listen.
2: Now that whoever it was that dared attack Marston is taken care of, we can proceed with the purpose of this demonstration. I have called you here today and ordered the League communications to carry what happens here to the outermost rim of our system. I want everyone to see once and for all that the will of Marston is not to be thwarted.
0: What's he talking about?
1: He's talking about whoever it is they're bringing out to the firing squad.
0: Hey, can't you focus the spy ray a little closer? Maybe we can see who it is.
3: It would do no good, whoever it is masked.
0: Yeah, you're right. But you know, he looks familiar.
1: Yes, he looks familiar to me too, Sletz. I'm just hoping it isn't who I think it is.
3: You think it is some friend of yours?
1: I had rather not guess. But be prepared to do something.
3: I told you before I will not take orders from either of you.
0: Crowd is really kicking up a fuss.
1: Look at the way they're trying to fight their way to whoever it is the guards are bringing through.
0: If only they all wouldn't shout so much, you might be able to hear what one of them is saying.
1: There goes Marston again.
2: In a moment, you will know who it is. I'm going to make an example for all the solar system to see and know. I warn you again that any attempt to interfere with my soldiers will be punished as this last attempt was. Not just by the death of whoever lifts his hand, but by the death of many of you.
0: There now, they're backing up whoever it is against the wall.
1: They're taking off his mask.
0: Look, it can't be... Tell me I'm wrong.
1: No, Slutz. It's as I expected. That's Judge Augustus. And Marston is going to execute him unless we do something to stop it.
4: Judge Augustus is at the mercy of Marston. And Dantro and Slats at the mercy of Guzza. Will she interfere? We'll be back in a moment. But first, here is a message the Planet Man wants you to hear.

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0: The Weird Circle. In this cave by the restless sea, we are met to call from out the past stories strange and weird. Bellkeeper, toll the bell, so all may know we are gathered again in the Weird Circle.
1: Once again, it's Weird Circle time at the Ogden's Playhouse. Tonight, we're to hear an adaptation of the Ambrose Bierce story, Middle Toe of the Right Foot. To the mystery story fan, tonight's presentation promises keen listening pleasure. To the smoker who rolls his own cigarettes, Ogden's Fine Cut promises smooth smoking pleasure. It's a promise that comes true with every cigarette rolled with Ogden's. That's why we call attention to our standing invitation to try Ogden's when in need of a cigarette tobacco. You'll find Ogden's easy to roll, delightful to smoke. Yes, easy to roll, delightful to smoke. And now the Ambrose Bierce story, The Middle Toe of the Right Foot.

0: Well, there it is.
1: So that's the old Manton place, eh?
0: Mm-hmm.
1: Certainly a run-down farm. Weeds growing rank all over and the house rotting away.
0: Yeah.
1: Do you think anyone will show up to claim it tomorrow?
0: Gertrude Manton's brother's been notified. That house has been empty now for 10 years.
1: Do you think Manton will show up?
0: I wish he would. Manton killed his wife and children there.
1: Well, what happened to this fellow Manton?
0: I don't know. Never found a trace of him yet.
1: And you a deputy sheriff? Better shine up your badge and get busy.
0: Well, I'll find the murderer someday. Somehow.
1: Well, no wonder the ghosts live there. It gives me the creeps. Look, even the trees are all leaning to windward, trying to get away. Come on, let's drive on.
0: All right. Come on. Yeah, Ross will be waiting at the hotel. You better get along.
2: Why don't you look where you're going?
3: Why, I'm sorry. I was only...
2: Get out of my way. Some people are the clumsiest. Clerk.
4: Good day, sir.
2: I want a room.
4: Yes, sir. Plenty. Will you sign the register? Front! You will have room 212, Mr. Grossmith.
3: Oh, Miss Grossmith, I think we've met, sir.
2: What?
3: A bumping acquaintance in the screen door just now.
2: Well,
3: Allow me to introduce myself. Ross, sir, editor of the Marshall Advocate. Glad to welcome you to our city. Are you here on business?
2: If I am, it's my own business.
3: My mistake, stranger. What a horned toad.
4: Ross, sir! Here we are.
3: Hello, King. Oh, you must be Mr. Sanchez.
1: Yes, sir.
3: How do you do, sir? Welcome to Marshall.
1: It's good of you to meet us here, Mr. Rosser. We county politicians, like the deputy here and myself, can't get along without you great men of the press.
3: Oh, sure. Come on over here and sit down.
1: Right.
3: Now, you want to talk about the Manton house first or the coroner?
0: Well, wait a minute. First, let's order something long and cold, huh? The Manton place will take care of itself.
1: It's a good idea. That was a hot drive. Well, now, about this candidate for coroner, Rosser.
3: I can't see, King, why a man can't be a good coroner just because he's got a cast in his eye.
0: Well, you know, Rosser, I have a theory that any physical defect goes with some mental or moral defect. Just can't help myself. I hate and always hated any kind of deformity in a man or in a woman.
1: I infer then, Mr. King, that a lady lacking the advantage of a nose would find it a hard struggle to become Mrs. Thomas King.
0: Well, put it that way if you want, but seriously, I once nearly married a most charming girl who... Well, I was a kid lawyer studying at Harrison. Each time I came home here, I rushed over to the Brewers. I think I was really in love with Gertrude Brewer. She was lovely. Then, one summer afternoon, we were in the orchard. Her young brother was helping us gather fruit.
5: Oh, Tom, it's such fun to have you home. Even if for only these short visits. How's everything?
0: Oh, just fine and dandy. Oh, I've so much to tell you. They made me deputy sheriff.
5: Oh, how wonderful.
0: Yeah. Can't I see you alone this evening? Let's walk down by the river.
5: Oh, I'd love to, Tom.
6: Sis!
5: What is it, Ned?
6: Here comes Manton. He's tying up his team down by the gate.
0: Oh, Gertrude, I can't stand that man. Why do you let him come here?
5: Why, he's very amusing, Tom, and very nice.
6: He's very prosperous. But I agree with Tom, sis. He's a queer duck. Got queer ways.
0: Well, Ned, what do you mean?
6: Well, I went after Partridge with him, and he uses the craziest contraption.
0: Yeah? How's that?
6: He's taken a long, straight branch, stripped it, and on the end, he's fastened a loop of wire that's sharp as a razor blade.
5: A razor blade?
6: Yeah. He sneaks up on a bird, then gets the loop over its head, and gives a quick jerk. And presto, bird's dead. Throat cut.
0: Mm.
5: Oh, Ned. Why does he do that?
6: Well, there's no shot to scare other birds.
0: Well, that's true, and a good idea if you want slaughter instead of sport.
6: And when he's doing it, Tom, his eyes look so queer.
0: Uh-oh, Ned. Here he comes. But I'll see you alone tonight, won't I, Gertrude, dear?
5: Yes, Tom, of course.
7: Afternoon, Miss Gertrude.
5: Hello, Mr. Manton.
7: Just thought I'd stop by to see the prettiest peach in the county.
5: Oh.
7: Hello, Ned, my boy.
6: Howdy, Mr. Manton.
5: Why, Mr. Manton, look. Your hands are stained.
7: Oh. Oh, well, I'm sorry, Miss Gertrude. I've been doing a pretty job of butchering. Finest calves you ever saw.
5: Oh. This is our friend, Tom King. He's been made deputy sheriff.
7: Oh, good old law and order. Well, howdy.
0: Don't you ever take your cattle to market on the hoof?
7: I'll prefer it my way. Besides, it makes for tenderer, whiter veal. Well, young woman, you look mighty near perfect today.
0: Mighty near? I think Gertrude looks perfect always.
7: Well said, young sheriff. I guess, by and large, that everyone will agree that Miss Brewer here is an absolutely perfect specimen.
5: Oh.
7: No flaws, no faults.
5: Now stop it, both of you.
6: Well, as her brother, I'll say she's easy on the eyes, but a perfect specimen? Ha ha, no, she isn't.
5: Now, Ned, behave.
0: Ned, what are you talking about?
6: Yeah, you tell him, sis.
7: Oh, the boy's crazy. What's he driving at?
5: Well, it's all so silly. I don't know why Ned mentioned it, but the fact is, if you must know, I have only four toes on my right foot. No middle toe.
0: What?
7: Cut off by accident?
5: No, I was born that way.
7: Oh, a branded filly, eh? Well, you'll never stray from your owner, will you?
0: Gertrude, I never knew that.
5: Why, it's of no importance, Tom. I never think of it.
7: Ah, it's cool here under the trees. Mind if I sit on the bench?
5: Oh, not at all, Mr. Manton. Here, I'll make room.
0: Take my chair, Manton. I'll be running along.
5: Oh, Tom, already?
0: Yes, I've got some business in town. Important, really. You'll excuse me, Gertrude? So long, Ned.
7: Forgetting me, eh?
0: No. Goodbye, Mr. Manton.
5: Oh, see you tonight, Tom. Goodbye for a little while.
0: Well, gentlemen, I didn't go back that night, and that goodbye was not for a little while, but for a long time.
1: Do you mean a defect in the young woman's foot made such a difference to you, King?
0: Yes. It's a curious obsession on my part, but I know that if I'd married that girl, I should have been miserable and would have made her so.
1: And if the girl cared for you...
3: Couldn't have cared too much for King, for she soon married a gentleman with more normal views.
1: You mean Manton. I get it. That horrible house we passed the day. But you said Manton killed his wife.
0: Yes, he did. Hey, wait a minute. Who's that coming out of the door? It's familiar looking. Oh, but it couldn't be.
3: His name's Grossmith.
0: Grossmith, huh?
3: Yeah. A cheerful bounder if I ever met one. Nearly knocked me down when he arrived this afternoon.
0: Hmm.
3: Bit my ear off when I tried to speak to him.
0: Well, no interview?
3: No interview. What a nerve. He's sitting down right near us.
1: Well, I'm interested in this story of King's. Tell me more about the Manton case, King.
0: Your friend seems to be choking.
3: Let him choke. Go on, King.
0: Well, there's not much more to tell. I spent several years in the county seat before I came back here. The next time I saw Gertrude Manton was one day 10 years ago. I was in my office when I heard a knock on the door. Come in.
8: Tom, it's I, Gertrude Brewer. Gertrude Manton.
0: Gertrude! Oh, it's good to see you again. Why, you look...
8: But don't try to be polite. I look old and tired and scared. And I am.
0: Well, what is it? Here, sit down and tell me. Tell me how I can help you.
8: Will you help? Ned's away and I'm in such trouble.
0: Well, I've heard gossip that things aren't going so well at the farm.
8: They're not. It's awful. There are no more cattle.
0: No more cattle? Well, in heaven's name, why?
8: My husband's killed them all. He cuts their throats.
0: Oh.
8: It's just sort of a passion with him. There were no more calves, so we killed our bull. Then he started on the cows. Our lovely, gentle cows. Every so often, my husband's eyes get a strange, glassy look in them. He whets his slaughtering knife and sort of fingers it with an awful smile on his lips. Tommy's crazy. He ought to be put away, but... What must I do?
0: Oh, now, Gertrude, dear, of course I'll help you. Take it easy. Now, don't cry.
8: I won't, but... Tom, he cut the throat of our last cow yesterday. I'm so frightened. It's having a terrible effect on the children.
0: Now, see here, everything will come out all right. Please stop crying. I'm going to get Dr. Carter, and we'll drive out first thing in the morning.
8: You will?
0: Yes.
8: Oh, that's wonderful. I won't be afraid anymore. Thank you, Tom. See you tomorrow morning, then. Goodbye.
0: It's good of you, Dr. Carter, to drive out here. Miss Manton's an old friend of mine.
1: Well, she's a fine woman, Tom. Oh, but that husband.
0: Yeah. Doc, I want you to look him over. There's something very wrong.
1: Oh, no, oh. Oh. Oh, lovely sunshine. A lovely day out. What a gloomy place this is.
0: Hello, Gertrude. Gertrude. She doesn't answer.
3: Well, let's ring or knock or something.
0: I'll try the bell.
3: Look here, Tom. The door's open.
0: Yeah, go on in.
9: Gertrude, where are you?
3: This house has the emptiest feeling. Are you sure she knew we were coming?
0: Well, we arranged it only yesterday. Oh, she must be here.
3: There's no one in this room.
0: Well, let's go upstairs.
3: Yes, you'd better. Come on.
0: Doc! Doc, wait! Look, here on the stairs. This stain. It's sticky.
3: That's blood. Dripping from... Hurry, Tom. Hurry up here. Good Lord. Little boy lying by the banister.
0: Oh. His throat is cut.
9: Gertrude! Gertrude! Where the devil is she? Doc! Try the bedroom door.
3: Tom. In here. It's Mrs. Manton. Lying across the body of her little girl. Both their throats slit from ear to ear.

As tonight's Weird Circle tale unfolds, many of you will note a familiar ring to the style of plot structure used by the master storyteller Ambrose Bierce, the incisive, racy style of the modern writer. Written before the First Great War, the middle toe of the right foot still carries the modern touch. In short, the works of good writers live on through the years. It's the same with Ogden's Fine Cut Tobacco. A long time back, when Ogden's first came into prominence as the top choice of roll-your-own cigarette fans, smokers were talking about and praising Ogden's. Today, just as then, Ogden's remains the popular choice of Canadian roll-your-own cigarette smokers, a fact that can be attributed only to unvarying excellence right down through the years. Try Ogden's for real smoking enjoyment. You'll agree Ogden's is easy to roll, delightful to smoke. Yes, easy to roll, delightful to smoke. And now back to our story. Sheriff Tom King, years ago, had been attracted to Gertrude Brewer, but ended his courtship when he learned that she lacked a middle toe on her right foot. She soon married the well-to-do but eccentric Robert Manton. This marriage ended in tragedy, for several years later the town was horror-stricken to learn that Manton, in a frenzy, had cut the throats of his wife and of their two children. Manton escaped. The house has been empty for 10 years.

0: Well, that's the story of the Manton murders. And a morning I'll never forget.
1: Well, I don't wonder. It's a horrible story. Tom, you may be interested to know that this Grossmith, or whatever his name is, sitting near us here, has been glaring at you and taking in every word you said.
0: Why the impudence? What do you think we ought to do about it?
1: That's easy. Sir, I think it would be better if you'd remove yourself to the other end of the veranda. You are evidently not used to the company of gentlemen.
2: I'll not be spoken to that way.
1: Why, you ill-bred lout. You've listened to every word we've been saying.
3: Now, easy, Rossi. You're a bit hasty and unjust. This gentleman's done nothing to deserve such language.
1: I'll not take back a word. This man has been annoying me all day.
2: Hold that tongue of yours, sir, and I'll cut it out.
1: You will you?
2: It's the custom of the country to demand satisfaction for an unwarranted blow. I now demand it of you.
1: I'll give it gladly.
2: I have no acquaintance in this place. Perhaps you, sir, will be kind enough to represent me in this matter.
3: You mean me? Well, I don't especially like your manner or your manners, but I suppose I shall have to consent. My name is Sancher. Yours is Grossmith, I believe.
2: Yes. Thank you, Mr. Sancher.
1: And you, King, will act for me, of course. What's the matter? What are you staring at?
2: He's looking at me, and I find it most objectionable. Why do you look at me like that, Mr. King?
0: I find you very interesting, sir. You're giving me an idea.
2: Oh, I've had quite enough of this. Get on with the arrangements, Mr. Sancher.
3: Very well, sir. I'll toss a coin. As challenger, Mr. Grossmith has first call. If he wins, he may choose either the weapons to be used or the spot where the affair is to take place.
2: Right. Satisfactory, gentlemen.
1: Toss the coin.
3: Here goes. What do you say, Grossmith?
2: Heads.
3: Heads it is.
2: Then I've got my choice of weapons.
1: Yes. What do you want, guns?
2: Certainly not. Knives. Boy knives, and I insist that it be a duel in the dark with knives.
0: Knives. I thought so. You like knives, don't you, Mr. Grossmith?
3: Now hold it, Tom. It's up to Rosser to say where this duel's to be.
1: Well,
0: I'll speak for you, Rosser. As your second, it is my privilege to make the arrangements.
1: All right with me, King.
0: Well, then, gentlemen, meet me here in 3 hours.
1: Right.
0: It'll be dark then, and I shall drive you to the place I have chosen for this strange encounter.
2: Mr. Sancher, I depend on you to buy the longest knives you can find in this town. I'll be here at 9 o'clock. But for now, I've had enough of you gentlemen's company.
1: Look here, Tom. What the devil have I got myself into?
0: A duel. A duel with knives. And, just as he says, in the dark.
1: But I didn't bargain to get ourselves into a mess like this.
0: You realize that we have the choice of place, don't you? Well, don't worry. Nothing's going to happen to you, Rosser.
3: Well, as second to this fellow Grossmith, I must ask you, King, what's your planning? Is it some sort of practical joke?
0: Not exactly a joke, Sancher.
3: Well, where is this place you have in mind?
0: A rather appropriate spot. Remember the haunted house I showed you today?
3: You mean where the Manton murders were?
0: Exactly. It will be the most perfect setting. And now, if you and Rosser will only help me carry out my plan tonight when we get to that Manton house, this is what will happen. All right, here we are.
3: Come on. Get out, Grossmith. This is the place. What are you waiting for?
2: By heaven, this is a trick.
1: Well, of course, Mr. Grossmith, if you're afraid of spooks... Well...
2: I'm afraid of nothing. I'm coming.
0: The choice of place for this duel was ours, Mr. Grossmith, and we have chosen this house. Go in, please.
3: Boy, dark as Hades.
0: Well, here, wait a minute. I got a candle. I'll light it. There. That's better. Now, here's the room.
1: The dust is a foot thick.
3: Yeah, these infernal cobwebs. They're like rotting cheesecloth.
0: Come, gentlemen, I'll hold the candle high so you can look into the room. It is large and square, as you see. No fireplace, no furniture. Only this door and two windows, which are boarded up. It will be utterly dark. Mr. Sancher, is everything all right?
3: I think the gentlemen should remove their hats, coats, and vests.
2: All right, but I don't see the sense to it.
1: Shall we leave them here in the passage?
0: Yes.
1: Very well.
3: And now, gentlemen, here are the knives. They are exactly alike. You may examine them by the candlelight, and while you do so, I shall search you, Mr. Rosser. Nothing. Now, let me hold the candle, King, while you search my principal.
0: Right. Well, I'm satisfied. Well, Sancher, I think we're ready. If it is agreeable to you, Mr. Grossmith, will you place yourself in that corner, the one farthest from this doorway?
4: Well, I can't see a thing.
0: Feel your way along the wall. And now, Rosser, you here in this corner nearest the door.
3: Right.
0: Now, gentlemen, you are both in position. Remember, you are not to start fighting or move until you hear the closing of the outer door. I shall now blow out the candle. There. There is the darkness you asked for, Grossmith. We leave you now. Good luck, Rosser. Goodbye, Mr. Grossmith.
5: Are you with us, Rosser? Right behind you. Then here goes the outer door.
6: All right, Rosser. Come out of that corner. My knife is waiting for you. My knife. I love a knife. I'll carve you up, you blackguard. Well, why don't you say something? Rosser, where are you? Come out of that corner. Very well, I'll get you. You sniveling fool, are you afraid? Oh, corner. But I'm getting nearer to you, Rosser. Why don't you move? The door. Now. There's no one here. Rosser, where are you? I'll get you. Rosser, speak. And I can't hear a thing. No footsteps. He's not in here. By heaven, I've been tricked. I'm alone. Alone in this house. What's that? Oh, I'm cold. It's getting cold in here. Oh. Oh, that glow of light. Well, who's there? No. You. You, not you. Not all three of you. No. Oh, go away from me. Stop. Don't come any nearer. No!
0: Come in.
1: What's the big idea of sending for me so early in the morning? Oh, hello, Sanchez.
3: Hello.
1: Did he get you here, too?
3: Yes, he did. Well, Tom, what is it you want?
0: Boys, that hoax we framed up last night doesn't look so good this morning.
1: How do you mean?
0: It's got me in a spot. You see, there's something about that fellow Grossmith I didn't tell you in Sancher. I drove right back to the house after I left you boys last night, and though I called and yelled at him, there wasn't a sound. He wasn't there. And he didn't come back to the hotel.
1: Well, what do you care? I never want to see the fellow again.
0: But I've got to find him.
1: Well,
0: I never should have let him get away.
3: Just what do you mean by that, Tom?
0: Well, I mean just this. When Grossmith challenged you, I thought I recognized him. Yeah. That fellow isn't Grossmith at all.
1: Huh?
0: He really is...
7: Hello, Tom. I guess I'm early.
0: Ned Brewer. Well, I didn't expect you here this early.
7: Well, I got tired waiting for you and the county commissioner.
0: I'm glad to see you again, Ned. You know Sam Rosser, the advocate?
7: Of course. How do you do?
1: Welcome back, Ned.
0: And this is the commissioner, Mr. Sancher.
7: Glad to meet you, sir.
1: How do you do?
7: I'm Gertrude Manton's brother.
1: I guess so. Well, Mr. Brewer, the county will be glad to give over the custody of the farm, and since you're here, we might as well drive right out there and get the business over with. What do you say, Tom?
0: Sure. I'd like it mighty well if Rosser here came along as a witness. Well,
1: why not? Of course. Make a good feature story for my paper. But I bet it will bring back powerful, unpleasant memories to you, Brewer, to see that Manton place again.
7: I wish I didn't have to come out here. This place drives me crazy. Such ghastly recollections. I can't ever forget that day.
0: No, nor can I, Ned. It was stark horror. Unbelievable. Poor Gertrude.
7: What happens now, Mr. Sancher?
3: Well, we wait here till noon.
1: It's nearly that now.
7: Good.
3: And then, if no other claimant puts in an appearance, the state law says I hand the custody of the place over to you as the rightful heir.
7: I don't know what I'll do with the place. I certainly never want to see it again.
0: Now, let's go inside.
7: The door's unlocked. Well, there's nothing here for anyone to take anyway. Gloomy, isn't it?
1: What a ghostly effect, that light filtering down from the upstairs windows.
7: I remember this room to the right here. I thought so. It's empty.
8: Wait! Come here, quick!
1: Huh? What? What is it?
8: What's in that far corner? I think it's a man.
1: It must be Grossman.
8: Hey, you! Hey, Tom, wait. This man's dead. Stone dead.
0: Why, he can't be. Rosser, kick out some of those boards so we can get some light in here.
9: Right. I'll help you, Rosser.
1: All right.
7: There. He's been dead for some time. He's rigid.
1: There's his knife on the floor.
8: But,
1: well, there's no blood on it.
0: Look at his hands. Palms out and those claw-like fingers shielding his face.
7: There's not a mark on him. See if you can help me lower his arms.
1: Certainly. There. Look at those wild, staring eyes and that half-open mouth. Can you figure out why he died, Tom?
0: This man died of sheer terror. Don't you agree, Ned?
8: What? Why, Ned, what's the matter? By heaven, Tom. It's Manton. Look, you saw him once at our place, didn't you?
0: Yes, but he wore a beard then and long hair. But you're right. This is Manton.
1: Manton? Grossmith was Manton?
8: Tom,
1: Brewer, do you see what I think I see in the thick dust?
8: Where? What?
1: There on the floor. Leading from the door straight across the room to within a yard of Manton's body.
0: Footprints. Bare feet.
7: Three parallel lines of them. This is awful.
0: A woman's footprints in the center and on either side the marks of children's feet.
7: Look at that. This nearest print of the woman's foot. The middle toe is missing.
0: The middle toe of the right foot.
7: Gertrude. My sister

the past, we have brought you the story, The Middle Toe of the Right Foot. Bellkeeper!

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0: Midnight.
1: So you're dropping a chicken, huh? Hey, guys.
2: Yeah,
1: what do you know? Chicken's turning out to be a rooster all of a sudden. Cock-a-doodle-doo.
3: In case anybody here is interested, from here on in, the name is just plain Charlie Nix.
4: Midnight, the witching hour when the night is darkest, our fears the strongest, and our strength at its lowest ebb. Midnight, when the graves gape open and death strikes. How? You'll learn the answer in just a minute in Trigger Man.

0: And now, Murder at Midnight. Tales of mystery and terror by radio's foremost mystery writers. Our story, written by Max Ehrlich, is different from any of the other tales you have heard in this program. Its mystery is not that of the supernatural, but of the unknown quantities in the human soul. And so, because it has suspense and complete credibility, we give you Trigger Man.
1: Was that the door? No. No, not yet. Not that it matters. You can't get very far with a slug in your guts. But I can sit here. And when I come through that door, I'll show him what Chicken Charlie Nix can do with a gun. Sure, maybe it'll be for the last time. But what can I lose now? It's funny how it all comes back to you in the end. Just a year and a half ago that it all started. But I remember it like it was yesterday. I was standing back in the doorway waiting for some sucker to come along. It was down at the waterfront and it was plenty dark. I stood there, the rod cold in my hand, waiting. Finally, I heard footsteps. A man and a woman. I waited until they were almost opposite the doorway and then... Hey, buddy. Got a match?
2: Why, yes, I think so.
1: Never mind, get your dukes up.
3: Tell him he's got a gun.
2: Oh, a stick up, huh?
1: Aren't you smart, sucker? Come on, reach. Get those hands up before I let you have it. Yeah, it's better. Okay, lady, let's begin with you.
3: Oh, Tom, I...
1: Hand over that purse.
2: Better do as he says, Ann.
3: All right, Tom.
1: Thanks, lady. Thanks very much. Okay, buddy, let's have your wallet. I said come across with your wallet.
2: Not tonight, Chicken.
1: What do you mean? Hey, wait a minute. How come you know my name?
2: It's my job to know it. And your face, too. The name's Riley, from headquarters.
1: Tom Riley. Plain clothes.
2: Yeah.
1: Keep up those hands. Keep them up or I'll drill you.
2: Oh, no, you won't, Chicken.
3: Tom.
2: Not for a lot more than I've got in my wallet.
3: Tom, what are you doing? He'll kill you.
2: I don't think he will. Will you, Chicken?
1: Keep away from me, Flatfoot. Don't come a step nearer, you hear? Another step and I'll splatter you all over the sidewalk.
2: You haven't got the nerve, Chicken. You know it and I know it. Now, drop that gun.
1: Keep away. Keep away, do you hear? I ain't afraid to shoot. I'll tell you, I'll let you have it.
2: Then what are you waiting for?
1: Wait, you...
2: That was for the gun, Chicken. And this is for you.
1: No.
2: Hold me up, will you, you yellow belly rat. Pull a gun on me, will you?
3: Oh, Tom.
2: It's okay, Ann. It's all over.
3: Well, you could have been killed walking straight into a hold-up man and knocking the gun out of his hand.
2: Well, I knew he wouldn't shoot, Ann.
3: You knew? But how?
2: His name is Charlie Nix. Chicken Charlie.
3: Well,
2: he carries a gun, yeah, but he's not a gunman. Because he's never used it and he never will. Just plain chicken-hearted. Yellow. That's why they call him Chicken.
3: Still, you took an awful chance, Tom. There's always the first time.
2: Not for Chicken Charlie. Now then, you see if you can find a phone, honey, and call headquarters.
3: Okay.
2: While I keep an eye on this yellow skunk here.
1: Yeah, that's the way it was. I just didn't have the nerve to put the blast on anyone. Sometimes in my room, I'd put my gun on the table and just look at it. I'd keep thinking... If I only had the nerve, I'd be one of Angelo Donnelly's trigger men instead of his errand boy. The rest of the mob would respect me instead of slapping me around and calling me Chicken. That's what got me more than anything else, the way they laughed and called me Chicken. It wasn't that I didn't try. That time I held up Riley, I was going to let him have it. I wanted to, but I don't know, at the last minute I got all cold inside. My fingers got stiff and numb. And it cost me a year in a pen. The day after I got out, I was sitting in the Boulevard Cafe, having myself a beer, when in walked the boss, Angie Donnelly.
4: It's great having you back, Chicken.
1: Thanks, Angie. Thanks.
4: By the way, I saw an old pal of yours the other day.
1: Yeah? Who?
4: Tom Riley.
1: Riley, huh?
4: Yeah, it's too bad you didn't knock him off that night, chicken.
1: Yeah. But one of these days, Angie, I'm going to meet him, and then I'll...
4: Sure, kid, I know how you feel. After all, when a guy takes your gun away, it makes you look like a chump.
1: Yeah, yeah, he made me look like a chump, all right. But I'm different now, Angie. That urine a clink, well, I got a different kind of nerve now. Wait and see.
4: Sure,
1: I'm gonna...
4: sure, but take it easy, kid. There's plenty of time, plenty. You just got out of stir, and you got yourself to worry about.
1: What do you mean, Angie? I did my time, didn't I? I'm in the clear?
4: Sure, chicken, sure. But if you ask me, the pen didn't do you any good. You look kind of all in. You don't feel so good, do you?
1: What makes you say that, Angie?
4: Oh, I don't know. Your face ain't got any color and you're breathing hard all the time.
1: Well, I feel okay.
4: Sure. I ain't saying anything's wrong with you, chicken. But you never can tell until a good doc checks you over, huh?
1: Yeah. Maybe you're right, Angie. Maybe I ought to see a doctor, huh?
4: Now you're talking sense, kid. Tell you what I'll do. I'll take you to my own doctor, Dr. Leonard. He's a big specialist, and he'll give you the once-over ride.
1: Yeah, yeah, but he probably comes high, and
4: forget it, chicken, forget it. I'll take care of it. Won't cost you a dime.
1: Hey, that's pretty white of you, Angie.
4: Think nothing of it, kid. After all, you're one of my boys, ain't you?
1: Yeah. Yeah, I am.
4: Well, if there's one thing Angie Donnelly does, it's to take care of his boys.
1: A couple of days later, Angie Donnelly set up an appointment for me with this Dr. Leonard. I went to his office and he gave me a real checkup from soup to nuts. And when he got through, I didn't like the look on his face.
5: Sit down, Mr. Nix, and let's talk.
1: Doc, what's the matter? Did you find something wrong?
5: Care for a cigarette?
1: Never mind the stalling, Doc. Give it to me straight. Is it good or bad?
5: I'm sorry, but it's bad.
1: You mean my chest?
5: It isn't your chest. It's your heart.
1: My heart? What about it?
5: Well, you've got a severe aneurysm there.
1: A what? What's that mean?
5: It means that you've got a serious weakness of the heart muscle wall.
1: Yeah, yeah, but how serious?
5: I'm sorry, Mr. Nix, but you haven't got more than 6 months to live.
1: 6 months. Yeah, that's what he said. 6 months to live. For a while, I didn't get it. You don't get things like that right away. And then... 6 months, and he gave me 6 months to live. Someday I'll be just walking along and maybe sleeping, and then it'll come.
4: It's tough, chicken. Plenty tough. Yeah. Know how you feel.
1: Nobody knows how I feel. Except maybe a guy in a death house. Yeah, that's what it's like. Like knowing when you're going to burn, waiting for
4: it. Take it easy, chicken. Here, have another drink, huh?
1: Yeah, thanks. Thanks, Andy. You're okay, okay.
4: Maybe the doc was wrong. There's always a chance.
1: No, Angie. Check me twice just to make sure. There ain't a thing I can do, not a thing, except wait for it. Just sit around and wait to croak.
4: Listen, kid. You've got 6 months to live. Okay. You know what I'd do if I had 6 months to live?
1: What? What would you do?
4: I'd live.
1: Huh?
4: Yeah, I'd spend all my time living. Champagne, dames, I'd have more. I'd do all the things I ever wanted to do but didn't have the nerve to do before. You see what I mean, kid? I'd live a lifetime in 6 months.
1: Sure, but that takes dough.
4: You can get the dough.
1: How?
4: From me.
1: Huh?
4: Look, chicken. You always wanted to be a trigger man, didn't you?
1: Yeah.
4: Well, I'm hiring you right here and now. At $500 a week.
1: $500? But, Angie, you know I ain't got the nerve.
4: Sure you have, but it's different now. You don't have to be afraid of a thing. Not a thing. Well, you can go around blasting guys like clay pigeons if you want to.
1: But suppose the cops nail me.
4: What do you care? Suppose they send you to the death house. You got nothing to lose anyway, have you? Your heart's bad, ain't it? You've only got a little while anyway, either way.
1: That's right, Angie. That's right. What can I lose? Donnelly was right. This was my chance. I packed a new gat and started to look for Riley. Riley, the dick who'd set me up. Yeah, he was gonna be number one.
4: He'll be coming along here any minute, kid.
1: Yeah, yeah.
4: This is it, Chicken. There's Riley. There he is. No, Chicken, not yet. Wait till he comes closer.
1: Look, Angie,
4: hey, I... first one that comes hardest, kid. The rest are easy. Look at him, pal. He knows from nothing. Take your beat on him. You can't miss. Okay, Chicken, go ahead. Let him have it. Go ahead. Blast him. You did it. You did it.
1: Yeah, I guess I did.
4: Flat on the sidewalk, colder than yesterday's hash. You did it, Charlie.
1: Angie, I... You... You just called me Charlie.
4: Sure, kid, why not? You're not Chicken anymore. Now, maybe we better get out of here.
0: A car roars away up the street, leaving the body lying there in a pool of blood as the clock strikes 12 for
6: murder at midnight.

0: And now, back to Murder at Midnight, to the story of Trigger Man.
1: Where are they, anyway? Getting kind of anxious to see them. Even with a slug in my gut, I'll be able to give them quite a reception. Funny how a guy can change. How different it's all been since I put the blast on Riley. That was my first, and the toughest one. After that, it was easy. There were plenty of guys in Angie Donnelly's way, and I aimed to please. Whenever I watched one of them fold up with that funny expression on his face, why, it kind of helped. It helped me to forget how it was with me. It was like a champagne drunk. But then the hangover had come, and I'd remember that I had less than 6 months to live myself. Yeah, I was a different guy, all right. Take what happened a couple of days after I got Riley. We was having a meeting up at the hideaway on a new job when a character named Bummy Devine started shooting his mouth off.
2: Hey, Chicken. Still carrying around that pop gun of yours?
1: What did you call me?
2: Chicken. Ain't that your name?
1: The name is Charlie. Charlie Nix.
2: Hey, guys.
3: Yeah.
2: What do you know? Chicken's turning out to be a rooster all of a sudden. Cock-a-doodle-doo.
1: In case anybody else here is interested, the name from here in is just plain Charlie Nix. They didn't laugh after that. No one did again, ever. I was it. I took chances where no other trigger man would. Why not? What'd I have to lose? In a few months, I'd be through anyway. What was the difference? Meanwhile, I lived. I painted the town red, bought myself tailored suits, hit the clubs every night, the gambling joints. And the dames, why, I had to fight them off. You can do a lot with fire.

0: dummy guns. Hang on, Charlie.
1: Here they come right after us. Hold it steady, Mike. I'm going to try to nail a tire.
0: Hey, Charlie. Charlie, what's the matter?
1: I'm hit. Keep going, Mike. Got a ditch in my...
2: When I opened my eyes, there was a smell of chloroform, and the doctor was just putting away some instruments. Mike was there, too, with a gat in his hand, making sure that the doc would cooperate.
3: Hello, Charlie. How do you feel?
2: I don't know. What happened?
3: The doc here just dug a slug out of your chest.
2: Oh. How am I doing, Doc?
4: You'll be all right. Lucky you've got a good heart. Otherwise, you'd never have made it.
2: What? Did you say my heart was good?
4: That's right.
2: But I don't get it. I thought I had a bad ticker. They told me I didn't have more than a few months to live.
4: With that heart, my friend, you can live to be 100. That is, if the police don't interfere.
2: I spent 3 weeks laid up after that in bed. And every day the boss would send me flowers, comic books, and all kinds of stuff. A real thoughtful guy, Angie. But I was thoughtful, too. There were some things I had to add up for myself. I had to find out whether I was living on borrowed time or not. As soon as I could walk, I made a beeline for Angie Donnelly's specialist, Doc Leonard. But I found out right away that Doc Leonard didn't live there anymore. A dentist was in the office instead. Then I looked up the superintendent.
5: Yes, I'm in charge here. What can I do for you? If it's a bottom...
2: It isn't. I'm looking for Dr. Leonard.
5: Dr. Leonard? Oh, the one that was in the dentist's office before.
2: That's right. You know where he went?
5: No, he didn't leave any forwarding address. It's a funny thing about him.
2: Yeah? Why?
5: Why, he paid us a month's rent in advance and moved in, equipment and everything. But he only stayed 2 days. Moved out at night. No notice, nothing. Just came and went.
2: I see.
5: Never could figure it out. That's the way it was. Sorry, I couldn't be of more help, mister.
2: That's okay. You've told me enough. All I want to know. So that was it. I had the answer. I went home, took my old gun out of the drawer, slipped it into my shoulder holster. It felt good there, just like old times. I was just putting on my hat and coat when the phone rang. Hello.
6: Hello, Charlie. How do you feel?
2: Fine, Angie, fine. Funny thing you calling up just now.
6: Yeah, why?
2: I was just thinking of you. Where are you now?
6: I'm over at my apartment. Listen, kid, do you feel well enough to do a little job for me tonight?
2: I feel fine, fine.
6: Well, that's swell. Drop over to my place right away.
2: Okay, I'll be right over. And, Angie.
6: Yeah?
2: Thanks for everything. The flowers and stuff.
6: Forget it, kid. What's a pal for, anyway?
2: Funny how a guy acts sometimes. I remember in the cab on the way over, I was like ice, cold inside and out. I should have been excited, but I wasn't. I came up to Angie's apartment and knocked on the door.
7: Yeah, who is it?
2: Me, Charlie.
7: Oh, okay. Come on in, Charlie.
2: Yeah, thanks.
7: Well, you're up and around, huh, kid? It's great.
2: Yep, not that it makes much difference. You see, Angie, my 6 months is supposed to be up tomorrow.
7: Is that right?
2: Yeah, that's right. You know something, Angie? I feel fine. And yet, I'm supposed to croak.
7: Well, it's just like I said, kid. Maybe Doc Leonard was wrong.
2: Yeah, that's what I thought. Maybe he was wrong, you know, made a mistake.
7: Sure.
2: So, this afternoon, I went up to see him.
7: You did, huh?
2: Yeah. And you know what, Angie? He doesn't live there anymore.
7: No.
2: In fact, he only set up practice there a couple of days. Kind of set me to wondering.
7: Uh-huh. Wondering, what?
2: Whether this Doc Leonard wasn't a doctor after all, but just a phony.
7: I don't...

0: Why should he be? Suppose you tell me, Angie.
1: I don't know what you mean.
0: Oh? And suppose I tell you, Angie. This Doc Leonard was your boy. Between you, you framed me with this bad heart gag. You needed a gunster who could take chances, and I was your pigeon.
1: Wait a minute, Charlie, I've something...
0: It was easy, wasn't it, Danui? Talking a chump like me into it. When I thought I only had 6 months to go. You knew I wouldn't be afraid anymore. Sure. What could I lose? And so you got me to do your dirty work for you while you were somewhere else with an airtight alibi. And when the heat was turned on, you knew it'd be on me.
1: You're wrong, kid. You see, you were supposed to live 6 months. And that's all you're going to live.
0: Don't do any reaching, Angie. Don't! You taught me how to use a gun, Angie. You should have just let me stay chicken Charlie Nix. Yeah. Yeah, he got me in the belly with his first one. But I got him before he could repeat. There he is. Lying on his own rug, soaking in his blood. And as for me, well, there ain't much I can do but wait. Somebody must have heard the shots, called the cops. Funny how I feel now, how different it is. When you think of it, if I'd stayed Chicken Charlie, I wouldn't be here now with a slug in my guts. Like the doc said, I could have lived to be maybe 100.
2: Well, if it ain't old Chicken Charlie.
0: Hello, copper. What did you call me?
2: Why, we've been looking all over for you, Chicken, but it looks like somebody saved the state some dough.
0: Not yet. I've still got enough stuff to... Stay where you are. Don't come any closer to you, hear?
2: No? Why not, Chicken?
0: Because I'm a killer, that's why. Because I got nothing to live for anyway. Keep away from me, do you hear? Keep away from...
2: Or what? Give me that rod.
0: Oh, stop, you can't.
2: Sure I can. Punk! Once a chicken, always a chicken.
3: His eyes wide and incredulous, the hunched figure slips from the deep armchair, falls to the floor next to the body of the man he killed. And somewhere in the distance, a clock in a church steeple starts chiming for
4: murder at midnight.

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0: The part of Chicken Charlie Nix was played by Bill Quinn. 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

0: Listen. That's the long moaning whistle of the through express, wailing through the lonesome night, crying like a lost and anguished soul in the mountains. Listen to it. I've heard that mournful crying for 10 years, and each time it reminds me of McGregor. Yeah? It reminds me of McGregor. My name's Kelsey, Howard Kelsey. I live out here solitary and alone because I like it. I hear nothing but the wind and the passenger and freight trains roaring through the canyons and the arroyos of the Clearwater Range, and, of course, myself. I'm a lonely man, sure. I got too many memories. Ah, there she comes. She's through the tunnel now. The Statesman Express. 12-car Pullman roaring like a blast of thunder for home. Ah, McGregor. McGregor, are you flagging her through once more? I met McGregor by accident. In those days, I was new to this country, and I lived here with a fellow named Pike, an old-time prospector. He had a voice of sandpaper and a heart of stone. He didn't like me, and I didn't like him. But prospecting kept us together for a time. Nonetheless, we went out separately, and sometimes 2 or 3 days went by before we saw each other again. I first met McGregor on one of those trips. I'd come through some valley in the Clearwater Range, and just as day was beginning to fall, I found myself on top of a steep embankment, overlooking a gleaming set of rails. The air was dead silent, the mountains around me purple and velvet soft in the setting sun. It was all so still and so silent that, well, for a moment I felt the whole world had died. But just then, suddenly, I saw somebody move down by the tracks. I cried, "Hello, below there! Hello!" Well, the man spun about and stared up the track in the opposite direction. I called again, "Hello, below there! Hello!" The man spun about again, and this time he saw me. "How do I get down there?"
1: "Over to your left. There's a path."
0: "All right, thanks. I'll be down in a minute." Well, the whistle called just as I began to descend. A rumble filled the air. And just as I reached the rail bed, I saw the tunnel, hewn out of mountain rock. And plunging from the tunnel's mouth, like some black, terrible monster, roared a train. It tore by me in a deafening roar. And then when it was past, directly opposite, on the other side of the track, stood the man I'd just called. And he was staring at me strangely. He was short and dark-skinned, and his eyes were sunk deep in his head. He wore a sheepskin coat and an old fedora, and he was holding a signal flag. "Hello. My name's Kelsey."
2: "Hello."
0: "I was just kind of wandering, and, well, I saw you, and I called, and..."
2: "I work here."
0: "Oh. Well, kind of lonely, isn't it?"
2: "It is."
0: "What do you do?"
2: "Don't you know?"
0: "What?" "Well, should I?" "Oh, the flag. Signalman, huh?"
2: "And telegrapher."
0: "I see. Say, look, if I'm breaking any regulation by being here, I mean, well, you look as if I..."
2: "I was thinking that maybe I've seen you before."
0: "Where?"
2: "Over there."
0: "By the tunnel mouth?"
2: "Yes."
0: "But good Lord, man, I've never seen it before. I didn't even know you had a tunnel here." "Well, don't you believe me?"
2: "I think so. My name is McGregor."
0: "I'm glad to meet you, McGregor."
2: "My signal shack's just down the road. I've got some coffee inside. I'd be glad to share some. Like you said, it's lonely here. Very lonely." "You see, coffee's ready."
0: "Well, can I help or get cups or something?"
2: "No, no, I'll get them. Tell me, why did you shout what you did when you were on the embankment?"
0: "What did I shout?"
2: "Hello, below there. hello. Those were the exact words.
0: Well, I don't know why I shouted them, especially.
2: Are you sure? You had no reason? I mean, did you feel that somebody or something was making you shout just those words?
0: No. What makes you think that something did?
2: They might have.
0: Who might have? Say, look, are you all right, McGregor?
2: I'm all right, fine. It's just...
0: Just what?
2: Look, listen to me. Don't think I'm crazy. You mustn't.
0: Well, why should I think
2: you're crazy? It's just... Well, when you see something, it's there, isn't it? I mean, it's real when you can see it and hear it. It's not a dream or a nightmare when you can see it there night after night. It's real, isn't it? Isn't it?
0: What in the world are you talking about? Put that coffee down. Over here. You'll spill it. Say, you'd better put it down and answer your key. Say, look. What's the matter with you? What are you staring at that telegraph key like that?
2: Stop it. Stop it. Stop it. Stop it. Leave me alone. Let me out. Let me out.
0: McGregor. Well, I stood there in the little shack, dumbfounded. And by the time I roused myself out of it, McGregor was coming back. He came into the shack, and his face was haggard, and his eyes strained wide and unseeing. He shut the door.
2: It's gone.
0: What's gone? What are you talking about, McGregor? Are you sick or something?
2: It was there. I saw it. Why does it come back? Why?
0: Now look, sit down and calm yourself. You're not yourself. You better answer your telegram.
2: I can't. There's no one to answer. It's him that's doing it.
0: But who is him?
2: Can't you understand it? It's a warning. An accident signal. And he's sending it. He's sending...
0: Now listen to me. This can't go on.
2: He stands there night after night in the tunnel's mouth and he shouts frantically, hello below there. Hello. Look out. Clear the track. Clear the track. Been going on for a week now, standing there and shouting in such an agony.
0: Well, it's the wind you've been hearing,
2: it's
0: man.
2: It's not the wind, it's him. Him. He's outside now in the tunnel mouth.
0: You've been dreaming things.
2: Then look for yourself. Look for yourself.
0: I will. Well, I walked up the tracks toward the tunnel. And then I saw it. I stopped dead. And I stared. And there... There, standing in the tunnel's mouth, wrapped in an eerie radiance, stood a figure. I could see him clearly. One hand waving frantically, and the other hiding his face. And I could hear his voice, like something out of the tomb, pleading.
3: Hello, below there. Hello. Look out. Look out. Clear the track. Clear the track.
0: And again that train whistle moaned amongst the hills. And all the time I watched him, he stood there waving, dressed in what seemed to be a short coat and a beaver hat.
3: Look out! Clear the track! Clear the track!
0: McGregor! Bring a lantern, McGregor!
4: Why? He gives his own light.
0: Bring out a lantern. We're going up to him. He must be real. And McGregor brought out a lantern. And up the twin gleaming rails we moved. The lantern cast a wan pool of light about us. And as we walked, it shook madly, running long, sharp shadows at our feet. And it was cold, so cold, my body shivered. My hands were as nervous as an old man's hands. And now the voice of the thing in the tunnel got louder and louder, and it was sepulchral, hollow sounding, and torn with grief.
3: Look out! Look out! Look out!
0: McGregor, do you know him? Do you know him at all?
2: No, he's not real. All week he stood there and called.
3: Clear the track! Clear the track!
0: He's waving his arm in such a frenzy.
2: He's warning me. He's warning me. But of what?
3: Hello,
2: of what?
3: Hello there! Hello!
0: When we are close to him, seize him.
2: Yes, yes, seize him. I'll seize him.
0: Stop it, McGregor. Do you hear me? Stop it.
2: Yes, I'll stop. I'll stop.
0: Pull yourself together, man. We'll be near him in a few moments now.
2: I'll try. That whistle. Where's that whistle from? No train's due now.
0: McGregor.
2: What?
0: Are you ready?
2: Yes?
3: Look out below there. Look out. Clear the tracks. Clear the tracks.
2: Now, I've got...
5: What?
2: He's gone. It's gone, Kelsey.
5: Down the tunnel, quick.
2: Yes. He vanished under my hands. Like a puff, he disappeared.
0: Come on, McGregor. In the tunnel. Come on.
5: Look sharp, McGregor. He must be in here. He couldn't disappear like that.
2: The dead can. The dead can.
5: Stop it, McGregor. Now look about you. Do you see anything?
2: You won't find him. You won't. He's not real. You won't find him. You won't. He's dead. He's a ghost, a specter, a vision of death. He's the dead trying to warn me. But of what? Tell me of what? Of what? Of what?
0: And we did not find the thing in the tunnel. After a while, we went back to the signal shack. McGregor, I said.
2: Yes?
0: How long have you worked here?
2: Some 6 months. Why?
0: What brought you to this?
2: I needed a job. There was one here. The other signalman before me was killed.
0: Killed?
2: Yes, a train caught him. Captain Beaver, that was his name.
0: What?
2: Eh?
0: What was his name?
2: Captain Beaver. That's what they called him, and I can't... What's the matter?
5: Didn't you notice, McGregor?
2: Notice what?
5: His hat. The thing's hat.
2: What about... Kelsey?
5: Yes, McGregor. It was a beaver hat. A beaver.
2: He's there again.
0: I'm going outside.
2: Wait, the lantern. I want to see.
3: Hello, below there. Hello. Clear the track. Clear the track.
5: Look, McGregor. Look, his hat.
2: It is, Beaver. I never noticed.
3: Look out. Look out.
2: Then it's him. The other signalman come back from the dead. But why? Why? What's he trying to warn me of? Tell me, Kelsey. Tell me. What is the dead trying to say?

0: At dawn, McGregor's relief came. A young, sullen-looking boy named Carter. They both used a sleeping shack a few hundred yards away from their station, and it was to this shack that McGregor took me. Well, after a while, I fell asleep for, well, I don't know how long, until...
1: Kelsey! Kelsey! Wake up! It's time! Wake up!
2: What is it?
0: What's the matter?
1: It's time for me to go on.
2: Oh, I feel as if I only just fell asleep.
1: You can stay here if you want to.
0: No. No, I want to go along.
1: Well, there's the 9 o'clock express coming through. We better go then.
0: We left soon after, and when we reached the embankment, evening was coming down. And with each step, I felt my heart thudding. The question loomed in my mind like a flame. Was the thing in the tunnel mouth? Was it there? The evening express screamed again through the hills, and its pitch suddenly seemed lifted to a tense agony. And when we reached the tracks, my eyes were strained with staring. Well, we went up to the shack. Inside, we asked Carter if anything had happened while he was on. Nope, he said, as dull as ever. He shook himself into a heavy Mackinaw and said so long and walked out. We heard his footsteps fading. We listened to them as if they were the last living sounds we'd ever hear. And then they were gone. And we stood in the shack, hearing only the whistle of the express coming down the hills.
1: Maybe he won't come tonight. Maybe the thing has left us at last.
0: Maybe.
1: I dreamed about that all day. Maybe he's given up and I won't ever hear or see him again.
0: Even though you think it's trying to warn you or something?
1: Of what? Of what? What's there to be warned of for a whole week? Maybe it's all a lark, a joke. A dead man's joke.
0: Take it easy, McGregor.
1: Tell me, Kelsey, please tell me. Am I going crazy? Maybe I'm seeing and hearing all this in my own brain. I can't tell anymore. I can't. I'm so tired. It'd be pleasant to escape, to forget. If I am going crazy...
0: McGregor, stop it. If you're mad, then so am I. I've seen the thing.
1: Then what does it want? What does it want? There. There, it's him. It's him again. He's outside. He's come back.
0: McGregor! I raced out after him. He was standing there between the glistening rails. And in the tunnel mouth, wrapped in its unearthly radiance, stood the thing, waving and calling.
3: Clear the tracks. Clear the tracks.
0: And then I became aware of the faint rumble of a train. The express.
4: McGregor, get off the tracks. Get off the tracks.
3: Clear the tracks. Clear the track.
0: I seized McGregor and I pulled him off. And it was just in time. Like an incredible, fiery-eyed monster, the express engine roared out of the tunnel mouth.

0: Thunderously, multiple-eyed, it plunged past. And then, unbelievably, it happened. I saw the rear cars as if they were toys, suddenly flung, hurtling off the tracks. A fearful grinding and crashing filled the air, and along the embankment there was a turmoil of twisted steel and fire. A sheet of flame leapt up. Smoke poured in billowing clouds from the terrible wreckage, and it screamed, it screamed. The night was torn with the cries of the injured and the dying.
1: McGregor, get to your telegraph. Call for help. McGregor! McGregor!
2: So this is what it was warning me about.
1: Will you get to your key? There are people dying.
2: Look, look, in the tunnel mouth, Kelsey. Look, the thing... The thing's in the tunnel mouth.
3: Clear the track. Clear the track.
2: Kelsey, he's still calling it. He's still warning me. This wasn't it. There's something else. There must be something else.
0: With the first sign of dawn, it disappeared, faded. And with the first sign of dawn, full emergency aid reached this lonely station. We worked all through the night and early morning. And it wasn't until mid-afternoon that McGregor and I parted company, he to his shack and I to mine. We promised to meet again soon, but it was some 4 days before I saw McGregor again. One morning, I heard some rapping on my door.
4: Come in.
0: McGregor.
5: Hello, Kelsey.
0: Come in. Shut the door.
5: He's moved, Kelsey.
0: Moved?
5: The thing... He's moved.
0: He's no longer in the tunnel mouth?
5: No. It's left it.
0: Good.
5: Is it?
0: Well, isn't it? The thing's not in the tunnel mouth anymore. It's gone. Isn't that...
5: It's not gone, Kelsey.
0: What do you mean?
5: 2 nights ago, it moved.
0: I don't understand, McGregor.
5: I don't understand it myself, Kelsey. But 2 nights ago, it wasn't in the tunnel mouth. It appeared further down the tracks.
0: You mean...
5: I mean it appeared closer to me. And it waved and called to me from its new position. Last night it appeared even nearer in another position.
0: But why?
5: Can't you understand why? It's frantic, Kelsey. Frantic. It can't get me to understand what it wants to warn me of from the tunnel mouth, so it's coming closer. Maybe its time is running out, getting shorter, shorter.
0: Well, maybe it was only an illusion.
5: Is the thing itself an illusion? No. I tell you, it's trying to reach me to tell me something, Kelsey.
0: You mustn't go back.
5: That's just it. I mustn't stay away. I mustn't.
0: You've got to stay away.
5: Can't you see? Maybe what it wants to tell me will ease it. Maybe it's an anguished, damned soul, and I can free it. I don't know. Maybe it's about a different accident. Or...
0: Or what?
5: Maybe it's about myself. Maybe it's a message to me. To me alone. Maybe that signalman's come back from the grave just for me. I can't go away. I can't. I've got to wait until it reaches me. Until I understand. Until I know.
0: And in the falling dusk, we came down the embankment. Hearing at the same time the first signalings of the Northwest Limited, the Statesman, winding through the Clearwater Range. We relieved Carter, and after he had gone, we sat down in the shack. Somehow, this night felt uniquely strange. Later on, I knew why.
5: Kelsey, I have a brother back east.
0: Huh?
5: If anything should happen, let him know. I'll write his address.
0: Now stop that nonsense, McGregor.
5: It's not nonsense. I feel it tonight. There's something... You'll let him know, please. You will, won't you?
0: Well, this is foolish. All right, I will. But nothing's going to happen.
5: That's the Statesman. It's in the canyon now. I wish I were on it. Going past, never stopping. I wish... Kelsey.
0: Yes?
5: Why don't the dead lie still? Haven't they had enough of living? What insane desire drives them back again?
0: If you don't leave off these ideas...
5: The telegraph key's all right, isn't it?
0: Why?
5: See if the key's all right, Kelsey. Try it, tap it.
0: Now, McGregor...
5: No. See. He has to be able to reach me. If the key's not working, how can he? Tap it.
0: Well, all right. There. It's fine. It works fine.
5: And it's strange. Where is he?
0: Where are you going?
5: Outside. I've got to see.
0: Now, will you please calm?
5: Something wrong, I know. I've got to reach. I've got to...
0: McGregor! McGregor, the key!
6: Signalman! Captain Beaver! Where are you? It's I, McGregor! Where are you, Signalman?
0: He was calling. Calling the thing. And all at once, I was seized with terror. I ran out. There in the moonless night, I saw McGregor walking up the tracks, moving slowly, calling, walking like a lonely, bewildered hunter in the immense starry night of the mountains.
6: Where are you, Captain Beaver? I'm coming. Where are you?
0: But something was wrong, because the thing was not visible. Even McGregor was aware of it. He halted uncertainly for a moment, his head turning in all directions.
6: Can't you find me, Captain Beaver? McGregor, looking for you. Is something wrong? Tell me. What should I do? Tell me.
0: The train, McGregor! The train! And then suddenly, as if it were a trick of magic, the air flared luridly beside McGregor and the thing stood there. McGregor clutched at him.
5: Captain Beaver. Captain Beaver, I'm here. What is it? Tell me. What are you trying to tell me?
3: Look out. Clear the track. Clear the track.
0: And again the whistle blasted the air. I saw McGregor staring fixedly, face to face with the thing, as if he were listening. I saw the thing waving and shouting, but all at once, I did not hear its words. And I knew. I knew that it was speaking to McGregor. Now I know what the thing was trying to warn McGregor of. And McGregor knew it, too. But he found it out too late. The train and his own death. I saw McGregor's face contort with horror as he listened to the thing. And then suddenly he spun around, staring wild with fear at the tunnel. And plunging, like a cyclopean-eyed monster, the train roared down. The whole picture in that moment burned into my brain. The thunderous locomotive. McGregor, transfixed with horror. And the eerie, gesticulating thing. And then the engine was upon it.

They stopped the train a few hundred yards below the accident. But there was nothing much to find and less to recognize. I stood unmoving for a while. This was what the thing had tried to warn McGregor of. This. His own death. The kind of accident that had occurred to the thing itself once upon a time. I remember still the last time I saw it. It stood where the train had struck McGregor down, wrapped in its own radiance, holding its bowed head in its hand as if weeping, grieving that its warning had so tragically failed. Ah, listen to it. Listen to it. Forlorn and sad. Go ahead. Blow, engineer. Blow. Lament for McGregor. Sorrow for McGregor. Even the dead, the ghost of Captain Beaver, grieved.

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Bellkeeper, toll the bell!

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15: The National Broadcasting Company, in cooperation with Street and Smith, publishers of astounding science fiction, bring you Dimension X. In these times, even a child knows the meaning of atomic fission, jet propulsion, and electronic transmission. What, we ask ourselves, will the child of the future know? What of the time when science unlocks the secret of life itself? Could it be that one day, such things as constructing human life or passing back and forth from one dimension to another will become mere child's play?
17: My name is Sam Weber. I'm an attorney and a pretty successful one, if I do say so myself. My wife, Tina, and I live in a comfortable 12-room place up in Westchester. Now, I've read a lot of Horatio Alger stuff in my time, and so have you probably, but I'll bet you've never heard anything quite as spectacular as my story. Maybe you won't believe it, but I used to be a completely different guy. Frightened, sickly, nearsighted, a real Mortimer Meek. No kidding. That was 5 years ago. The big change in me began to take place on a cold December morning in 1945.
18: Just a moment, please. Yes, please.
19: Weber?
18: Yes.
19: Samuel?
18: That's right.
19: Step back.
20: Okay, fellas, bring it in.
18: Oh, just a moment. You must have the wrong address.
19: Watch it, buddy. All right, sign here.
18: Is that for me?
19: Weber Garden Apartments.
18: Looks like a coffin.
19: I don't design them, Jack. I just deliver them. Sign here.
17: After much straining, I wasn't in very good physical shape those days, I managed to push the box under my single light bulb. There was a card in a small envelope.
18: Let's see. To Sam from your classmates at the Interdimensional and Cosmic Institute. Merry Christmas. 2145 A.D. Holy jumping catfish. Hey, mister, there must be some mistake. Hey! Holy jumping catfish.
17: They were gone, and I didn't even know which delivery company it was. Well, I finally decided to open it up and see what was in it. After about a half hour of fumbling, I gave up.
18: All right, then, don't open.
17: No sooner had I said the word open than it came apart like the skin off a banana. There inside was something resembling a kid's chemical set. 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
18: 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The equipment will enable the child to build and assemble complete adult humans in perfect working order. A disassemblator is provided so the set may be used over again. 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
17: When I left for work that morning, my brain was still reeling with the stuff I'd read in the instruction book.
21: Jack, attorneys at law. Just a moment, I will connect you with Mr. O'Jack. Oh, good morning, Mr. Weber.
18: Good neuron. I mean, good morning. How did I get my mind off that book?
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18: Oh, no. I've got to get a grip on myself. Do a little work. O'Brien versus O'Brien. Martin versus the city of New York. Oh, it must have been a dream.
1: Probably go home tonight and find the place empty.
2: Well, well, well, if it isn't the poor man's Clarence Darrow.
1: Oh. Hello, Lou.
2: I come as a bearer of sad tidings.
1: Well, you don't look very sad.
2: The boss wants to see you, laughing boy.
1: What about?
2: How should I know? Oh, and by the way, you'll be very happy to know that I've just been promoted. I'm handling all the criminal stuff from now on.
1: Congratulations.
2: You know what this means for Tina and me, don't you, Junior? Oh, well, cheer up. Tina's not for you anyway. Some got it, some don't. I got it, you don't. So long, laughing boy.
17: That was my good friend, Lou White. In the year I'd known him, he'd already managed to steal a job I wanted, and he was now working on the girl I wanted. Her name was Tina. Tina Velvet.
3: Good morning, Sam.
23: Oh, good morning, Tina. My, you look good enough to...
3: Yes?
23: Take to lunch.
3: Oh, I'm sorry, Sam, but I promised Lou.
23: Oh, sure.
3: I hope you're not too disappointed.
23: Me? Oh, no, no. Some got it, some don't. I don't.
17: And that was Tina. I tried to steady my blood pressure as I walked into the boss's office.
23: You sent for me, Mr. Rojak?
24: Oh, yes. Sit down, Weber. Sit down.
23: Oh, thank you, Mr. Rojak.
24: Weber, I've been reviewing the work of my staff counselors for the past 6 months. I want to know only one thing.
23: Yes, sir?
24: What happened?
23: I don't understand.
24: You haven't had a single new client in 6 months.
23: But no one has come in, Mr. Rojak.
24: My boy, in this business, you've got to be aggressive. You've got to go out and create new clients. You've got to show some zip.
23: Yes, sir.
24: Do you have any zip?
23: Oh, yes. Yes, Mr. Rojak. Oh, I've got zip, all right. I just can't seem to turn it loose, that's
24: well,
23: all.
24: Well, get in there and punch now, Weber. I want to see a change in you in the next few months. As a matter of fact, I'd better. You got that?
23: Yes, Mr. Rojak. I'll try to show some zip.
17: I left the office early and went home. Sure enough, there it was, my Build-A-Man set, gleaming a little obscenely in the corner. I walked over to it, gave it a kick, and hollered,
23: "Open sesame."
17: 3 minutes later, I was flopped down in bed reading...
23: Chapter 1, Making Simple Living Things.
17: An hour later, I was fooling around with such complicated items as the Junior Biocalibrator, which measured everything from blood pressure to hemoglobin content, and the Jiffy Vitalizer, which was actually supposed to put life in your creation, providing you had followed instructions carefully. At 8:30... I made my first simple living thing.
23: Here, boy. Here, boy. Oh, maybe you aren't a boy. Well, let's see. According to the book, you are a rubicular oyster hog. Not much to look at, but I made you. Me, Sam Weber, attorney at law. I have created life. Hey, come back here. Come back. Here, boy. Here, boy. Hey, hey, hey.
17: It was no use. My rubicular oyster hog, which was a cross between a field mouse and an oyster, had run out under the door and into the world. I was about to take off after it when there was a knock on my door. It was Mrs. LaPanty, my landlady.
23: Oh, hello, Mrs. LaPanty.
25: I heard a noise.
23: Oh, just rehearsing a speech I have to make in court.
25: You were squeaking.
23: A bad throat.
25: Yeah. Oh, by the way, there was a gentleman looking for you this afternoon.
23: A gentleman?
25: Yeah, a tall old man in a black overcoat. Kind of nasty. Well, I told him he wasn't anyone to go up to your room. Tell you, I showed him the way out in a hurry.
23: Oh, thanks, Mrs. LaPanty. Probably a bill collector.
25: Yeah. Well, I gotta run.

0: Good morning, Sam. Here's that memo on Rosenthal versus Rosenthal, and also a letter for you.
1: What's the matter? You look tired.
2: Oh, I had a bad night.
1: Your lumbago again?
2: Yes.
1: Oh, say, by the way, your client was here again this morning.
2: A client?
1: Mm-hmm.
2: Yeah. Oh, it must be the same fellow that called at my house the other day.
1: Yeah.
2: Well, what did you tell him?
1: Oh, I said you'd be in later.
2: Oh, thanks.
1: Will that be all, Sam?
2: Yes. Oh, no. Are you doing anything New Year's Eve?
1: Oh, Sam, you haven't even noticed.
2: Noticed what?
1: Well, the ring, silly. Third finger, left hand.
2: What?
1: Lou gave it to me. Isn't it simply gigantic?
2: But you're not going to
1: be married as soon as Lou finishes his next case. Lou is so sharp and businesslike.
2: So is a guillotine.
1: Sam, after Lou gave me the ring last night, I began thinking how I used to hope that it would be you. But, well, then I realized you'd never have the money, and, well, a girl has to think of things like a good steady income and a husband with...
2: Zip.
1: Yes, with zip.
2: Well, Lou has plenty of zip. I'm sure you'll be very happy zipping around with each other.
1: Oh, Sam.
3: Well, Sam, Hey, what's going on in here? Honey, is this little baboon giving you any trouble? If he has, I'll take him apart like an egg crate.
2: No, take it easy, Strongheart. Tina just told me the good news about your engagement. She's crying with happiness.
3: Is that right, honey? Well, then, no hard feelings, Sam. Just that the best man got the girl, you understand. Oh, say, by the way, we're having a little celebration at Sigali's tonight. Drop in and we'll live it up a little, huh?
4: I went home feeling like a man who has been stuffed into a washing machine with the dial set at rinse dry. I was a failure. I walked over to the mirror for a heart-to-heart talk with myself.
2: Nothing. That's what you've got, Sam Weber, in unlimited quantities. Nothing. We ought to just tear you down and start all over again. We ought to take you... Hey. Oh, no, not that again. But why not? Think of it. A Sam Weber without the psychological problems you've got. A dynamic, uninhibited Sam who could win a girl like Tina by sheer magnetism. Then when it was all over, we could just take the old disassembler and presto. And I can do it, too.

0: Maybe a little more id and a little less super ego. Limbs, eyes, hair, general endocrine reaction. Well, here goes. It's moving. Holy mackerel, it's alive. It's getting up.
1: Say, I feel great.
0: Well, now, take it easy. Do you know who you are?
2: Of course I do. I have all the thoughts you ever had up until the point I was vitalized. My brain is an exact duplicate of yours, except that I'm not all blocked up psychologically.
0: It said in the instruction manual you'd be uninhibited.
2: Say, this is all right. Oh, by the way, since we both have the same name, it'll simplify things if I call you Weber. I'll be Sam.
0: Oh, now look here. I'll make the decision.
2: How would you like a good punch in the nose?
0: Well, is that any way to talk to your own parent? I did create you, you know.
2: Well, don't think I don't appreciate it, Weber, old man, but let's get one thing straight. I live my life and you live yours. You got that?
0: Who pays the rent?
2: You do, for a while anyway. I haven't decided whether or not I want to stay in the law business.
0: The law business?
2: I may want to spread out a little. Tina's the kind of girl to whom money is very important.
0: Tina?
2: Well, what did you expect? I have enough of your likes and dislikes to want her just as badly as you do. The only difference being that I can get her. No, we're not quite the same, you and I. I've got zip.
0: Don't use that word.
2: Now, how about some dinner? You know, I'm starved.
0: We'll have to go out.
2: I'll need some clothes.
0: Sorry, I only have this one suit.
2: Fine, you can lend it to me.
0: Well, what about me?
2: I'll bring you a sandwich after I come back from Sagali's.
0: Sagali's?
2: Well, you haven't forgotten, have you, Weber? We're invited to the celebration. Tina and Lou White. Only it wouldn't look quite right if we both showed up, so I'll tell you all about it. Now, off with that suit. And no nonsense.

0: Well, this is living it up, folks. Yahoo! Have another drink, Mr. O'Jack.
1: Thank you, Lou.
0: Well, is everybody happy?
2: Hey, honey, are you having yourself a little old time?
3: Oh, yes, Lou. Fine.
0: Yeah, but you seem to be preoccupied.
3: Oh, I was just wondering if Sam is coming.
0: Sam? Oh, no. Did you hear that, Mr. O'Jack? She's worrying about Sam. Why, that little one probably got frightened by a noisemaker.
1: Well, the happy couple.
3: Sam!
1: Good evening, cats. Everybody's lit up like a Christmas tree.
0: Well, I'll be... Say, Sam, are you in the bag?
1: Never touch the stuff, Luma boy. Never touch it. Boy Scout training.
3: Oh, Sam, I was afraid you weren't coming.
1: Miss a chance to be with you, beautiful? Never.
0: Hey, what's got into you, Weber? Monkey glands?
1: I don't read you, muscle bound.
0: Well, you seem different somehow, even your voice.
1: Do you notice anything, Tina?
3: Well, yes, it does seem richer somehow.
0: Oh, nonsense. Sam Weber, you're nothing but a cream puff, and you always will be.
1: Mr. O'Jack, I think he owes me an apology for that.
4: I should think so.
1: All right, all-American boy, make with the apology.
0: Apologize me? Oh, no. Why, for 2 cents?
1: Folks, would you excuse Mr. White and me for a few minutes? We want to step out into the hall for a little private conference. Coming, Mr. White?
0: I'll be right back, honey. Don't worry about a thing.
1: Okay, big boy, you've taken enough punishment. Now.
3: Sam! Lou, don't kill him. He did... Oh, dear.
1: He'll be all right in a little while, baby.
3: But did you... I mean... Oh, Sam.
1: Tina.
3: We really shouldn't kiss like this.
1: It's what you've always wanted, isn't it? Well, isn't it?
3: Oh, Sam.

0: By this time, he's probably kissing her. And there's nothing you can do about it, Weber, old man. Nothing. Hey, wait a minute. Where's that book of instructions? To disassemble a Build-A-Man model, merely focus the ray of the disassembler device and press lever X. But that's murder, Counselor. Still, legally, in order to prove there's been a murder, you need a corpus delicti. And nobody even knows there is another Sam Weber. Oh, so you're finally home. I'm starved.
1: Sorry, Weber, old man, but very pressing business detained me.
0: I suppose you made a fool of me over at Sigali's.
1: Oh, on the contrary.
0: What do you mean?
1: My boy, you were looking at a man who in one fell swoop has got himself a raise, a promotion, and a wife. At least she'll be my wife tomorrow.
0: Who?
1: Tina, of course.
0: I don't believe you.
1: I had to put on quite a show, but all around it was a real success. Mr. Ojak was so impressed, he called me aside and said he was going to give me a crack at some criminal cases. And if I made the grade, why, who knows, I may even accept a partnership.
0: You've got it all figured out, haven't you?
1: That's about it.
0: Only you neglected to consider one thing.
1: Oh, what's that?
0: This.
1: Hey, put that down.
0: Get back, you. You usurper, you. I'm going to melt you down like a Welsh rarebit.
1: Weber, you can't do that. It's murder. It's like killing your own son.
0: After what you've done to me, it's a pleasure.
1: I didn't ask to be brought into this world, but now that I'm here, I like it enough to want to survive.
0: Take off my suit, you phony. You won't be needing it again.
1: You're really going through with it, huh?
0: I am.
1: All right. Oh, here's your jacket.
2: My arm!
1: Give me that thing. Give it to me. That's better. Now we'll fix this little item so it can't do any damage.
0: Oh, no.
1: Yeah, you see, Weber? You don't have the guts to stand up against the man you might have been.
0: Oh, what's that sound?
1: I don't know.
0: Seems to be inside the house.
1: Somebody's coming up the stairs. Listen.
0: Jump. It's him.
1: Who?
0: The old man with the black coat. His eyes all black and shiny without any whites. Looks insane.
1: Don't open it.
0: Hey, he's burning it. He's burning a hole right through the door.
3: Good evening, gentlemen.

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1: Obviously be less stable and more emotionally unbalanced. Certainly a man of your qualifications can decide which of us is the more valid member of society. Which of us will conform more readily to the standards.
2: Naturally. I observe that one of you is naked.
1: Yeah. Oh, wait a minute.
2: And you also seem to be trembling. Whereas this gentleman seems quite calm.
1: Now, hold it. You're making a mistake.
2: I hardly think so.
1: Then I'll stay away from
2: you. Please do not struggle.
1: Help! Please, you...
2: Mr. Weber.
3: Yes?
2: It would be better if you didn't watch.
3: Of course.
4: Well, that's my story. Within 10 seconds, the old Sam Weber had been completely dismantled and packed into the box. Tina and I were married, and I went on to become a full partner in the firm of Ojack, Somerset, and Weber. Oh, and by the way, Tina and I have been doing quite successfully what the old Sam Weber and his Build a Man set made such a mess of. We have 1, 2, 3 little carnuplications. Sam Jr., age 4, Sametta, age 3, and Samina, age 4 months. Good night.

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0: Come in. Welcome. Welcome to Mystery Theater. I am Hyman Brown. Someone once said that we are what we eat, a statement I won't dispute, but I think we might go a step further and say, at least with equal accuracy, that we are what we think. Curiously, though, our thoughts shape our lives, our very destiny. Most of us, as any psychiatrist will tell you, are motivated by thoughts so deep within our psyches that we're really not aware of them at all. In point of which, consider the strange case of Anton Stern.
1: But Anton, please, Jonathan is dead. Our son died more than 6 months ago.
2: Stella, why do you do this to me? Why are you trying to break my heart?
1: Oh, my darling, break your heart. I'm trying to put the pieces back together again.
2: By lying to me? By telling me that Jonathan is back and... But... Listen. He's playing now. In studio. Playing.
1: Anton, I hear nothing.
2: In the studio. Practicing. It's Jonathan, I tell you. Come, Stella. Come and see for yourself. Our son is alive.
0: Our mystery drama, Concerto in Death, was written especially for the Mystery Theater by George Lotha and stars Marion Seldes. I'll be back shortly with Act One.

0: This is the strange story of what befell Anton Stern only a few years ago. A story few people know. Yes, I'm talking about the celebrated conductor of the City Symphony. To begin this curious tale, I'll ask you to join me in the Stern's apartment on Park Avenue in New York City. It is late afternoon of an overcast autumn day. In the gracious living room, we find Stella, Anton's lovely wife, and his equally attractive daughter, Rebecca.
1: Oh, Mother, stop pacing up and down. You'll be worn out by the time Father gets here.
2: Oh, I can't help myself, Becky. I haven't seen him in 2 months.
1: You should have gone on tour with him, or at least spent some time with him in one city or another.
2: I would have you know that if Dr. Edmonds hadn't advised against it.
1: Well, I'll never understand why. Granted, Edmonds is one of the best psychiatrists in the country, but still...
2: Well, he felt that my presence during the tour might be too much of a reminder of Jonathan's death. Well, you know as well as I that the tour was largely arranged as therapy.
1: I never realized what mental depression could do to a person till Jonathan collapsed and died while recording the Paganini First Violin Concerto.
2: Your father conducting...
1: Oh, what a terrible shock. To see your son, only 20 years old, drop dead before your eyes. Oh, I'm sorry, Mother. I brought it all back to you.
2: It's all right, Becky, dear. I expected Jonathan's death sooner or later. I was prepared for it. Your father wasn't.
1: But he knew of Jonathan's condition, his congenital heart condition.
2: Yes, but he never believed.
1: It frightened me. The way he kept insisting that Jonathan was alive... Imagined he heard him practicing in his studio upstairs.
2: Well, thanks to Dr. Edmonds, he recovered. And 2 months on tour has brought full recovery. They're here. I'll answer the door, Olga. Becky, how do I look?
1: Beautiful. Only don't look worried, Mother. Smile.
2: Yes. Anton.
3: Stella.
2: Oh, Anton.
3: Oh, Stella,
2: darling.
3: My darling.
2: Oh, I missed you
3: so.
2: I missed you too. I did,
3: darling. I too. Oh, how I've missed you, and it's good to be home, Stella. It's good to be home. Oh, Rebecca.
1: Welcome home, Father.
3: Oh, thank you. It's good to see you, my dear. You were kept in practice while I was away?
1: Oh, yes. If I'd practiced any more, I'd have worn out the keyboard and the violin.
3: The violin? Why waste your time? How many times have I told you why waste your time on the fiddle when your brother's a prodigy? You stick to the piano and leave the violin to your gifted brother. Believe me, you... What is it? Why are you all looking at me?
2: Well, you said... Well, you talk as if Jonathan...
3: Well, where is he? Why isn't he here to greet me?
2: McNally, I thought you said, when we talked on the phone, you said...
4: I know what I said, and I know what I'm hearing.
3: What?
4: Anton.
3: Where is he, that son of mine? Where is he? Oh, of course. In his studio. Always in his studio. Jonathan, I'm home. Your father's home.
2: McNally... You said he was all right.
4: He was. Heaven help us till we came through that door. He was.
2: Anton?
3: Yes, come in, Stella. All of you, come in.
4: Are you all right, Anton?
3: What is all right, Nah. To know that my only son is dead, that's all right?
2: You do know, then?
3: Oh, yes. But for an instant there, a few moments, I was sure I heard him practice. Just as he used to. And I rushed up here to the studio only to find... emptiness. And then again, I knew he's dead. Dead.
1: Do you want us to call Dr. Edmund?
3: I'm all right. I'm recovered. As fully recovered as anyone can after the death of his only son. You understand that?
1: Your only son. Yes, I understand.
3: What happened just now is just one of those things. Coming home after 2 months away, got to me, that's all.
4: How about a drink, Anton? It's been a long, tiring day for you. The plane trip from Seattle.
3: And... Yes, yes. A drink would be good. Let's all go down and have one.
2: Yes, come along, then, dear.
3: Stradivarius. Jonathan Stradivarius. Who moved it? Well, don't just stare at me, all of you. The case, I placed it here on the table just so, with a bowl of flowers there and his photograph there, and it's been moved. Who's been touching this case, touching Jonathan's violin?
1: Well, I didn't know that you...
3: Wanted it untouched. But I said so. I made it clear. No other hand was ever to touch the Strad. You?
1: Father, I didn't know. Father... It's got to be kept in condition. It's a priceless Stradivarius. It's got to be played
3: so
1: that...
3: And you played it. You played Jonathan's violin.
1: Anton.
3: It was never to be touched. I said that. I made it clear, never to be touched.
2: But Becky is your daughter, Jonathan's sister.
3: She's not Jonathan.
1: No. But I love you too, Father. Every bit as much as Jonathan did.
3: I love you, Rebecca, but I... Never touch this again, please. It was his. It's all I have left to remember him. It's sacred to me. Promise me you'll never touch it again.
1: I promise.
3: Yeah, more wine, Mac?
4: Yeah, thanks, Anton, of course. It goes well with the beef. Holger is still the finest cook in the world. She certainly hasn't lost her touch while we've been away, Stella.
2: No, and so long as she keeps her touch, I must be careful to keep her.
1: You'd be astounded, McNally, at how many of our friends offer her more money to leave us for them.
4: Well, competition is competition. We lost Vladimir Oblensky, thanks to it.
1: The man who replaced Jonathan.
3: You... Oh, a blast slipped out of my hand. That was... Clumsy of me.
1: No, of me. I'm sorry.
3: Because you mentioned Jonathan? Nonsense. I tell you, I'm perfectly recovered.
1: Yes, Father.
3: We did lose Oblensky, as Max says. He was not the finest concertmaster we ever had. Jonathan was that. No one can ever take his place, but Oblensky was good, very good, very good. He left us in Seattle. Tomorrow I must try out another woman, Saskia, what's her name again, Mike?
4: Rubens. Better than Oblensky, ask me.
3: not as good as Jonathan. No one can ever, will ever replace him in the orchestra. Or in my heart.
4: Speaking of Jonathan, Anton, Bakewell has asked me to talk to you again about releasing the Paganini first violin concerto.
3: You know my answer.
4: Oh, but, Anton, it was, if not the finest, certainly one of the finest things that Jonathan ever did.
3: And it killed him.
2: Anton, you can't say
3: that. I can and I do, Stella. As for you, Mac, it was without doubt the finest thing he ever did. Do you know why? Because he wanted it to be. He practiced and practiced and practiced until I warned him he would kill himself if he didn't stop. His heart. I knew his heart wouldn't take it.
1: But the heart attack, it could have struck at any time, anywhere.
3: Oh, he was determined, my son, Mac, determined to play it to perfection. Perfection. And he did. And because of it, he died in front of my very eyes.
1: Oh, Father,
3: owner.
1: Father.
3: Leave me alone.
1: But, Father...
3: Rebecca!
2: I'm sorry. Anton, she loves you as much as Jonathan did, perhaps even more.
3: More? Impossible. No one ever loved me as much as Jonathan.
2: But perhaps you never gave anyone else, gave Becky the chance.
3: Oh, why are you badgering me like this?
2: Anton, where are you going?
3: To the studio. And please, leave me alone there.
4: I'm sorry, Stella.
2: It's not your fault. You know how it's always been. With Anton, the sun rose and set on Jonathan. Becky, she was always second in his affections.
4: And now, with Jonathan gone, she wants to be first, huh?
2: No, I don't think that. I think, I don't know. A young girl yearning for, reaching out for her father's love, that's all. She loves him. She wants him to love her, that's all.
4: Is it all?
2: What do you mean?
4: Jonathan is gone, Stella. But you know as well as I, he still stands between Becky and her father.
1: She's very pretty, Mac.
4: What, Becky? Oh, Saskia. Yes, let's hope she plays as good as she looks.
1: Maybe we ought to move to one of the back rows.
4: Why now?
1: Well, I can see she's nervous. You know, a tryout. Us sitting here, maybe she just... Oh,
4: forget it. Saskia Rubens is a pro. You know, pros have nerves.
3: All right, gentlemen, let's get on with it. Are you, ready, Miss Rubens?
5: Yes, Maestro.
3: We can take any moment you wish.
5: Well, it doesn't matter to me, Maestro. Whatever you want.
3: Huh? I see. You're very confident.
5: Well, why shouldn't I be? I wouldn't be here for a tryout if I wasn't good.
3: Oh. Very well, we'll try the first movement after the introductions.

0: Miss Rubens, perhaps you'd rather try the rondo.
1: Well, what was wrong?
0: You ask me what was wrong. You don't know?
1: No, I don't.
0: You don't know. You're playing notes, not heart. That's what's wrong. Notes without heart. You might as well tear up the music. We'll try it again. This time with expression, Miss Rubens. Very well. Here we go.

0: now?
1: I don't know.
2: Miss Rubens. That fingering.
0: Yes, maestro.
2: Where did you get it from?
0: Get it from? Well, I don't know. I suppose I've always used that fingering.
2: You copied it.
0: I beg your pardon.
2: You heard my son, or a recording in which he used that fingering.
0: Well, of course I've heard your son. I've heard every recording he ever made, but I've never copied.
2: Well, unconsciously, perhaps unconsciously.
0: Maestro, I have never copied anyone, including your son.
2: Ah. Well, then again, we'll try it again.

0: what, Maggie?
1: Well, no. No one ever played that passage with exactly that fingering but Jonathan, because no one else ever could.
0: By heaven, I think you're right. But if you are, Maggie, what does this mean?
1: I don't know what it means, Mac. I wish I did.
2: Saskia Rubens using the same fingering as Jonathan Stern? Is it a coincidence, or is some arcane force at work? Even Rebecca Stern is confused, unable to say what's taking place. Well, perhaps matters will be clarified when Mystery Theater returns shortly with Act 2.

When Jonathan Stern, child prodigy, and at 20, solo violinist with City Symphony under his father Anton, died suddenly, Anton fell into a deep depression. Recovered, or so it seemed, he took the symphony on a 2-month tour from which he returned a few days ago.

0: Now, in the City Concert Hall, as Anton tries out a new solo violinist, Saskia Rubens, something strange and baffling seems to be happening.
1: Stop! Is this some kind of joke, Miss Rubens? Some kind of grisly joke?
2: I don't know what you mean, Master.
1: No one has ever fingered that passage, played it the way you are, except my son, my dead son.
2: I've told you I don't know anything about that. If I am using his fingering, it's an accident, a coincidence.
1: Accident? Coincidence? Mac!
3: Yes, Anton.
1: You heard. Is she using Jonathan's fingering or not?
3: Well, she seems to be, yes.
2: But Father...
1: And Mac. Mac, has anyone but Jonathan ever used that fingering?
3: Not that I know of.
2: Father!
1: If this was an accident, Miss Rubens, it's the kind of accident I won't stomach. And I warn you not to repeat it.
2: You needn't worry about that, Maestro. I won't be here to repeat it.
1: That's fine with me. You can get out.
2: Father, will you listen to me?
1: What, Rebecca, what?
2: You've forgotten something. Jonathan was the only one who ever used that fingering, because no one else ever could, until now.
1: Well, yes, you're right. Only a prodigy, a genius like Jonathan could... How could I forget?
2: Well, you were shocked and upset.
1: But she, Rubens, she...
2: As I said, it's just an accident, a coincidence.
1: No, Rebecca, not that at all. Don't you see, daughter? Don't you see?
2: Well, of course. By the greatest good fortune, you found someone else to replace Jonathan as a soloist.
1: Replacement? She's no replacement. She is Jonathan.
2: What do you mean?
3: Yes, what do you mean?
1: Oh, he's returned. His spirit. That wasn't Saskia Rubens playing. That was Jonathan. And the fingering. Her hand, but... Jonathan's spirit in that hand.
3: Oh, Anton,
1: why, don't you
3: listen.
1: See? Don't you see? It was Jonathan's way of telling me he's returned. Mac, get her, Rubens, get her back for me.
3: Oh, now, the way she stormed out, I'm not sure I can.
1: You can, you will, Mac. You must.
4: Well, Becky, good to see you again. Sit down. Cigarette?
2: Thank you, Dr. Edmonds. Thank you.
4: I read about your father's triumphant tour, I suppose it's called. Nothing but praise and acclaim for the orchestra and him. How is he? Did the tour turn out to be the therapy I felt sure it would be?
2: Well, that's why I'm here. I need your help, for me as well as my father.
4: Something went wrong?
2: Well, when he arrived home, nearly a week ago now, he thought... Well, it only lasted a few minutes... He thought Jonathan was still alive, that he could hear him practicing in the studio.
4: Hmm.
2: Well, of course, when he went to the studio and Jonathan wasn't there, he realized it was just his imagination.
4: Well, these relapses do happen.
2: Yes, but the strangest thing happened yesterday afternoon. He was trying out a new violinist, Saskia Rubens.
4: Well, yes, I've heard of her.
2: Well, during the tryout... She played a passage the way Jonathan played it when he was alive, and she used the identical fingering that Jonathan, only Jonathan, could use. And my father saw it, heard it.
4: Hmm. Another little relapse? Huh?
2: I saw it and heard it, too.
4: Oh?
2: Father thinks that Jonathan has returned to him. That using Saskia's body, his spirit and his genius has come back.
4: I treated your father's melancholia. Then, when he went on tour, treated you for a milder, much milder, depression. And once you faced the reason for your depression, you snapped out of it. Becky, what was... Tell me again, put it into words... What was the reason for your depression?
2: I was glad Jonathan was dead.
4: Why?
2: Because he always stood between my father and me. That my father loved him more than me. He did.
5: All my life I've wanted my father's love. And when Jonathan died, I thought at last I'd have it. But I haven't. Especially now that he believes.
4: That he believes Jonathan has returned.
5: Yes. Yes.
4: And that, Becky, is why you're confused. Unhappy. You've allowed your brain to recreate the ghost we got rid of together, you and I. Becky, Jonathan has not returned. Rubens, this fingering of hers or whatever, she plays that way, that's all. As simple as that.
5: Oh, you can convince me. But no one will ever convince my father.
4: Yes, well, someone, if not me, someone else had better. Because if he doesn't realize what he's come to believe just isn't so, he'll lose his mind, Becky.
2: Anton.
4: Hmm? Oh, yes, Stella?
2: Come down and have some lunch. All you do is sit here in Jonathan's studio, holding his Stradivarius, fondling it, caressing it.
6: It was his. He loved it. I love it.
2: Yes, I know, but...
6: And I've had a thought. Sitting here holding the Strad, it's brought Jonathan closer, helping him to... Communicate.
2: Anton.
6: He gave me the thought.
2: What thought, Father?
5: Oh, Becky.
6: At the concert tomorrow night. Saskia Rubens will play this Stradivarius. Jonathan's Stradivarius.
2: But you said no one must ever play it again. That no other hand but Jonathan's must ever touch it again.
6: It will be Jonathan's hand that plays it tomorrow.
2: Anton, my dear.
6: It will help Jonathan, his spirit, help it to return. Why, don't you understand? It's only Saskia's body that sits there, but it's Jonathan who plays. Her hands become his. It will be his hands that hold the Strad. Play it. Tomorrow night.
2: No.
6: Huh?
2: It will not be Jonathan's hands. It will be Saskia Rubens.
6: I tell you...
5: Becky!
2: You're deluding yourself, and worse, you're letting your mind, your emotions get out of control again and play you tricks. And if these tricks go on, you will go mad.
6: Oh, you sound like Dr. Edmund.
2: Well, I'm telling you what Dr. Edmund said. I've just come from seeing him.
6: Seeing Edmund? You?
2: Yes. I needed help for a depression of my own.
6: Oh. Oh, well, then I'm glad you went to Edmund's. Oh, why should that upset me? After all, we were all saddened by Jonathan's death.
2: I was not saddened. I was glad.
5: Becky! Oh, my God!
6: You were glad? Glad Jonathan was dead?
2: Yes. Yes. And I'm sorry I was glad. I'm sorrier than I can tell you, but I couldn't help myself. You've got to understand.
6: Understand?
2: What? And
6: what kind of sister were you to rejoice in her brother's death? What kind of woman are you to be happy at anyone's death? What kind of daughter to take pleasure in my sorrow?
2: Oh, Father!
6: Get out! Get out of the studio and never, never, do you hear me? Never set foot in it again.
2: Father!
6: Out! Out of the studio! Yes, and out of my life! Why? Why, Mac, must you talk about this now, minutes before I go on?
3: I know it's not exactly the best moment, but Big Will asked me to ask you again.
6: Then tell him the answer is no, and it will always be no. The Paganini killed Jonathan.
3: But, Anto...
6: Don't you understand why I can't release it? I couldn't bear to hear it.
3: I'm sorry, Anton. Forgive me.
6: It's time. You gave Saskia the Strad?
3: Yes.
6: And told her why I want her to play tonight?
3: I did.
6: And what did she say?
3: She said...
6: Well, yes.
3: She said, tell him Saskia Rubens is the virtuoso tonight. Not Jonathan Stern.
6: We'll see. We shall see. Come.

0: don't know, Stella. He's in a strange mood. I've never seen him like this.
1: What do you mean?
0: I don't know. One minute he's irrational, I guess that's the word. And then the next, what he talked about, maybe he's to blame that Becky felt about Jonathan the way she felt.
1: He was. To a large extent, he was.

0: partners tonight at your door.
1: Mac, what in the world? Why is Anton yelling at Saskia?
0: Like that. No one but Joel and Gert.
2: What's happening to it?
0: Listen to it. It's not you. Not you. Jonathan is playing.
2: Good Lord, he's talking to Saskia.
0: Jonathan, his spirit in your body.
1: Mac, he's gone crazy. Mac, he's out of his mind.
2: Good Lord.
0: Jonathan, you come back. You're here. Play, my God. Play.
2: Oh, look, he's swaying back and forth. He's falling. Somebody catch him. Anton. Ah.
3: In a moment of high drama, certainly never before witnessed in a concert hall, Anton Stern crashes across the podium to lie unconscious on the stage floor as the audience and the orchestra sit in shocked astonishment. Mystery Theater will return shortly with Act 3.

0: Unable to face the death of his son, Anton Stern, conductor of the City Symphony, vacillates between reality, because he knows Jonathan to be dead, and fantasy, when only minutes ago he believed Jonathan's spirit had taken possession of violinist Saskia Rubens in a rendition of the Mendelssohn Violin Concerto. Now in Anton's dressing room...
1: He lay him on the couch. Now gently, gently, lads. Ah, thank you, boys. And close the door as you go out, will you?
2: Mac, what happened? I must have fainted. I don't remember.
1: Yes?
3: Stella and Becky, let us in.
4: How is he? Oh, Anton, Anton, what happened out there?
2: I don't remember. Wait. Yes, it comes back to me now.
4: Yes, Father. What?
2: Jonathan. It worked. It worked.
1: What worked?
2: The Strad. Letting Saskia play John's violin tonight. It brought him back from the dead.
4: Anton, you must stop believing such nonsense.
2: I tell you, he was there before me on the stage, using Saskia, her body, her hands. The Strad is the link, the bond that holds Jonathan to this world. We can keep in touch, my son and I, through that Strad.
3: Father, you must...
2: Don't tell me what to do or not to do, Rebecca. Think I don't know what you're up to?
3: Up to?
2: You wish to keep us apart, your brother and I.
3: No.
2: Because you were always jealous of him, envious of him.
3: No.
2: You told me, admitted you were glad he was dead.
4: Anton, she never meant
2: she
4: that.
2: She said it. Get her out of here.
4: Anton.
2: Out of my sight. Out.
1: In heaven's name, Anton.
5: It's all right, Mac. I better go.
4: He's out of his mind, Mac. He's out of his mind.
2: Get the Strad from Saskia, Mac.
1: Just as soon as...
2: No! Get it now.
6: You needn't tell me why you're here, Peggy. The papers are full of what happened last night.
4: Yes, but Dr. Edmonds, they say nothing about what went on in my father's dressing room afterward. Nothing about... Jonathan Stradivarius.
6: Why, no. Tell me.
4: Well, you know that after Jonathan died, my father put the Strad in its case and closed it and placed it in Jonathan's studio, flanked by vases of flowers, a sort of a shrine.
6: Yes. And also it was his intention that no one should ever play it again.
4: Yes, so it came as a shock to us all when he decided to let Rubens play it at last night's concert.
6: Why did he do a thing like
4: that? He got it into his head that Jonathan was using Rubens' body to return to Earth.
6: And if Rubens played Jonathan's favorite violin...
4: It would doubly ensure Jonathan's return.
6: He's convinced it did?
4: Absolutely certain.
6: What else happened last night, Becky?
4: Well, he believes that I want to stand between him and Jonathan, that I always was envious and resentful of Jonathan. And
6: well, you were.
4: Well, I know. But you cured me of that. You made me realize it wasn't Jonathan's fame I wanted, but my father's love. And now that I want it more than ever, and want to give him my love to comfort him, he refuses to see me.
6: He'll change his mind.
4: I don't think so.
6: Yes, he will. He loves you, Becky. Loves you every bit as much as he ever loved Jonathan.
5: Oh, then why hasn't he ever shown it?
6: Maybe he's never thought he had to. Maybe he's always believed you knew it.
5: Oh, he's never said...
6: Exactly. Never said. Never opened his heart in words. That's half the trouble with the world, Becky.
4: Is it too late for us? My father and me.
6: It may be. So much depends on how deep he's gone into this psychosis of his.
4: Psychosis?
6: He's become fixated on the Stradivarius. Well, there are two ways to cure a fixation. You can either gently pry the patient away from it, a procedure that can take years, or you can risk smashing it.
4: And in my father's case?
6: Knowing him as I do, I would be for... smashing it. There's risk involved, grave risk, but also calculated risk. The question in my mind is...
4: Yes?
6: Are you willing to take that risk?
4: I?
6: You. Put it another way, Becky. Do you love your father as much as you think you do? Love him enough to risk his life and yours?
3: Anton, put the Stradivarius back on the table. Stop holding it, fondling it, caressing it.
2: It will bring him back to me. He'll come. I know he'll come.
3: Anton, dearest Anton, you delude yourself. Jonathan is dead.
2: There is no such thing as death. If you believe in life.
3: I want to believe. I loved him, miss him, as much as you, but I won't. I can't delude myself.
2: Leave me, Stella. Leave me alone.
3: Come downstairs. I'll have Olga make tea.
2: No, I'll stay here.
3: Anton?
2: Here.
3: Thank you, Olga. I'll pour. Mac, you'd rather not have a drink?
1: Oh, no, Stella. Tea's fine. If we could only persuade him to see Edmund again.
3: Oh, I tried. It's no use.
1: I lay it on the line, Stella. This could mean the end of Anton's career.
3: Don't say that, Mac.
1: Every penny had to be refunded for the concert the other night. The board of directors called me on the carpet this morning. They know there's something seriously wrong with Anton.
3: Well, I'm afraid we know that, too.
1: And then there's Bakewell. He says the recording company will sue if Anton goes on refusing to release Jonathan's last recording.
3: Oh, Becky.
4: Mother. Mac?
1: Oh, boy, get those eyes. Oh, you poor kid. This has really got you down, hasn't it?
4: But not out, Mac. I've just come from seeing Dr. Edmonds.
3: Well, why did you go to see Edmonds? What good can he do?
1: Your mother's right, Becky. Now, don't get me wrong. Edmonds did his best, but it wasn't good enough.
3: He's upstairs, brooding in Jonathan's room. If he isn't already mad, Becky, he soon will be.
4: But that's why we've got to do something drastic.
1: What do you mean, drastic?
4: Edmonds says that Father's become fixated on Jonathan's violin, the Strad, because... In effect, it replaces Jonathan physically. It's all that's left of Jonathan.
1: Well, I think we're all aware of that.
4: Yes, well, Edmund says there are two courses open to us. One would be the treatment that would take years and might not be successful. And the other is to take the drastic action that I just mentioned and smash the fixation.
1: Smash it?
4: To bits. But if we take the second course, in Edmund's words, it could... Kill Father. And me.
3: What do you mean?
4: I mean that if I fail...
1: You will do this, whatever it is?
4: I'm the only one who can. If I succeed, Father will be well again, and in another way, in a special way, so will I. But if I fail, he can... Well, he very likely will be driven into hopeless insanity, in which case he'd be better off dead.
1: And you?
3: Becky... You...
4: Oh, I'd be better off dead, too.
2: And no one played the Tchaikovsky the way Jonathan did. No one ever could. Genius. Sheer genius. Mac, you heard him, and you, Stella.
3: Anton, eat your dinner. It's getting cold.
2: Olga, more wine, please.
3: You're drinking, too.
2: And even practicing. Why, when he practiced up there in the studio, I would listen for hours on end. Such... sweetness of intonation, such delicacy of fingering and bowing, and oh, why, I can hear that now. So clearly, so sweetly, I would almost swear he was in the studio now, practicing this very minute, practicing.
1: I enjoyed his practice, too. Why, it was a privilege to hear him, Anton. You know, if I shut my eyes, I believe I could almost hear him.
3: Anton?
2: I do hear him.
1: What?
2: No, listen. Listen.
3: I hear nothing.
2: I do.
1: Oh, no, Anton.
2: I hear him. He's come back. His spirit came back. The studio, he's there now. Jonathan. Jonathan.
1: Stella.
2: Jonathan.
1: Easy.
3: Please, God, make it work.
7: Mac. Jonathan!
1: What is this? What?
5: I'm practicing. What else?
1: You? You in your hands, his violin, you dare?
5: I don't see what's so daring.
1: You are not to play it, not to touch it. I warned you. It is Jonathan's violin. Jonathan.
5: Well, seeing that Jonathan's dead.
1: He's not dead. His spirit lives.
5: Well, so does mine, and so does my body. He can't play it. I can.
1: He played it last night.
5: Oh, Reuben's played it, not Jonathan. Just as I'm playing it now, not Jonathan.
1: Sacrilege. Give me that.
5: No, I'll smash it first.
1: Are you out of your mind?
5: No, you are. You can think of nothing but Jonathan, always Jonathan, and because of that you become fixated on this piece of wood and catgut.
1: Wood? Catgut?
5: You think you're the only person in the world who mourns Jonathan. You think you're the only one with feelings. You think Mother didn't die a death with Jonathan. That I didn't. That Mac didn't. Oh, you selfish man, crying and begging for a little thing that was Jonathan, this fiddle.
1: Give it to me.
5: All right, very well, I'll give it to you. But first, over my knee.
1: Oh, no.
5: And then against the wall.
1: No. No. No. No.
5: Here. Take it.
1: Splinters. Pieces. Becky, Becky.
5: Becky?
1: How could you do this? How?
5: Because I love you. And you love me. Oh, Father, I can't bear it, but I must tell you. That look on your face. It isn't the Strad. It's a copy.
1: No, not the Strad, Jonathan Strad.
5: Could I destroy that?
1: But
5: you... even if I could, there was no need. It wasn't a violin that had to be destroyed, only what it meant to you. I didn't break a violin. I broke your madness.
1: Do you know? I think you did. When you smashed it, splintered it, inside me, something, I don't know, it smashed and splintered too.
5: But it might not have. You might have been smashed and splintered. It was a risk I had to take.
1: And you took it, Becky, because you love me.
5: I've always loved you, didn't you know that?
1: Oh, yes. And I love you. Only
5: what?
1: Till now, I never knew how much.
0: They say when something is broken and mended, it is stronger than ever before. I'll be back shortly with a final thought. As I said earlier, when something is broken and mended, it is stronger than ever before. But does that apply to the human heart, do you suppose? Our cast included Marion Seldes, Ian Martin, Carol Tytel, and Lon Clark. Associate Director, Marlon Swing. This is Hyman Brown, producer-director, inviting you to return to our Mystery Theater for another adventure in the macabre. Until next time, then, pleasant dreams.

0: Don't touch that dial. We'll be right back in just a moment.
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0: Come in. Welcome. Welcome to Mystery Theater. I am Hyman Brown. Welcome this time to a tale of the supernatural. Not frightening, not in the least horrifying, but intriguing, mystifying, strange. We all of us know that in this world there is a power greater than ourselves. Call it what you will, God, a force, the universal conscience. It exists. Some of us have experienced it, felt its touch in one way or another, but few have met it in so unusual a way as the celebrated concert pianist Anton Walberg.
1: If what you say is true.
2: It is, Anton. I know it is.
1: Impossible.
2: Nothing is impossible. We only think it is.
1: Lottie, I lost my hand. My right hand in that accident. My hand is gone. It no longer exists. And yet I am able to play.
2: True. Your hand no longer exists. But the spirit of your hand does. Only the body dies, Anton. The spirit, never.
0: Our mystery drama, The Hand That Refused to Die, was written especially for the Mystery Theater by George Lowther and stars Mandel Kramer and Marion Seldes. I'll be back shortly with Act One.

0: psychics tell us there is a life after death. Indeed, there are those who believe there are many lives after death, and others who hold a firm faith in reincarnation. We listen and go on about our daily lives until something happens that so affects our life, marks it for good or ill, that we know there is unquestionably something, some invisible power, some unseen force of which we are a part. Anton Walberg began to realize this the day he came home from the hospital to his luxurious penthouse apartment in New York City.
1: Welcome home, Anton.
2: Lottie, you. I thought you were in Chicago with your young prodigy.
1: He can get along without old Lottie Stern for a few days.
2: You arranged this, Alexis.
3: No, my darling, nothing was arranged. Lottie wanted to be here when you came home from the hospital, and here she is.
2: Well, arranged or not, you're more than a pleasant surprise, Lottie. You're what I need.
1: Ah, you depend on your old teacher too much, but I'm glad you do. It is very heartwarming for an ancient crone like me to be wanted, needed, by so handsome a man, so talented a man.
2: Handsome? Talented? I have only one hand now, Lottie. This left one. What good is it to be handsome? What use the talent?
3: Lottie, I need you, too, to cheer him up.
1: Well, of course, you are depressed, Anton.
2: Depressed?
1: But
2: there is no word to describe my despair, Lottie. Why did this happen? Why to me? I was at the peak of my career. I was Anton Walberg.

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2: Who opened the keyboard?
1: The keyboard?
2: The piano keyboard. Alexis, I told you it was to be closed and never opened again.
1: I know you did, darling.
2: And you promised me. You promised.
1: I kept my promise. The keyboard was closed when I left to bring you home from the hospital. I checked it personally.
3: Well, perhaps Ada...
1: No, I gave her strict orders. She was not even to touch the piano, even to dust it. I'd do that, I said.
2: I cannot bear the sight of the keys. Close the keyboard. Damn it, I'll close them myself.
1: Oh, dearest, oh, you're trembling.
3: Now, some good strong tea will take care of that. Alexis, darling, will you pour, please?
2: Lottie, the day I get an ounce of sympathy from you, that will be the day.
3: I wouldn't hold my breath.
1: More of this bread, Dr. Lonsdale? Some butter?
4: Oh, thank you, Alexis. Yes.
2: Damn, there goes my fork.
1: Oh, Ada, another fork for Mr. Walbrood, please.
2: With only one hand, I'll never eat again, either.
4: I'll have to give you some lessons in surgical techniques, Anton.
2: Surgical techniques?
4: As a surgeon, I can assure you, you'll be astounded at what can be done with one hand. I know.
2: If anyone does, you do, old friend. You saved my life.
4: No, they... Doctor in Blaineyville.
2: That butcher.
4: You mustn't say that, Anton. Remember, he had to remove your hand to save your life. He had no option.
1: What was that?
2: Well, it sounded like... Well, it couldn't be. Lottie, did you hear it? There it is again. Someone is fooling around with the piano in my study. Let's see about this.
4: Wait, I'll go with you.
1: I too. Oh, no!
2: The piano keyboard is open again.
4: Again, Anton?
2: Yes, before I came home from the hospital this afternoon, I asked Alexis to make sure the lid of the keyboard was closed.
1: And it was when I left here.
2: But it was open when I got home. I myself closed it then, and now it's open again. Ada must be responsible for this.
1: Ada is in the kitchen, Anton.
2: Well, someone... And who struck that middle C twice?
4: It's curious.
2: It's beyond reason. It's incredible.
1: I'll close the lid.
2: No, leave it open. And let's rejoin Lottie in the dining room.
1: Lottie, we found the keyboard open again.
3: Who was in there, in the music room?
1: No one.
3: Someone struck middle C.
4: No, Madam Stern, there was no one there.
3: Someone was. Perhaps you could not see him or her.
4: You mean a spirit, a ghost?
3: Yes.
4: I'm afraid I don't believe in ghosts.
3: I do.
2: Come now, Lottie, don't tell us you've ever seen a ghost.
3: No, not seen. But I have felt them near me. To tell you the truth, Anton, they are always near me.
2: You mean the ghosts of those you knew in Auschwitz?
3: Yes.
4: Oh, Madame Stern,
1: Gordon, dear, don't be offended, but she prefers not to talk about it.
4: Oh, I understand. I'm sorry.
3: No, it's all right.
2: Here, Lottie, have some more potatoes and gravy. That will solve everything.
3: It helps.
2: Oh,
1: it's all right. It's all right, Anton.
2: Please, everyone, it's just that when I get to thinking that maybe it might have been saved if you, Gordon, had operated instead of that Barringer.
4: You smashed your car into a tree. Your right hand went through the windshield. It was so cut up, so mangled.
2: You could have saved it. I see it in your eyes. You could have.
4: Anton, I'm not so sure.
2: But there is a doubt in your mind. That little doubt means I might never have lost my right hand.
1: Anton, darling. Anton.
2: Excuse me, please.
1: Excuse me, I must go to him.
3: No, you stay here.
1: But
3: Alexis,
1: I think he...
3: Please. My dear, you are a wonderful wife to Anton, a beautiful and capable woman. But at times like this, he needs Lottie Stern. All right. Get it out of your system. Come on, let it come, all of it.
2: Lottie.
3: I know. Who would know better? My hands, you see? You know.

0: what they did to them, the Gestapo at Auschwitz.
1: I know. They broke your fingers one by one.
0: And when they healed, broke them again.
1: And your career, Lottie, that was ended too.
0: Yes, it was. And I felt, well, there are no words. How can you describe the sudden darkness in the soul, the emptiness in the heart? The physical pain, it was bad. Each finger snapped. It was horrible. The pain, unbearable. But all this, nothing compared to what went on inside me. So, my darling Anton, I know what you are going through. I know.
1: Now, Lottie, what am I to do? Tell me, what am I to do?
0: What everyone does when all else fails.
1: And what is that?
0: Turn to God.
1: Lottie, I don't believe in God. Not after what happened to me.
0: Did you believe before?
1: I don't know. I never thought about it much.
0: Wait, let me. Hello? No, this is Madame Stern. Yes, he is. One moment. Here, it's for you, Anton. Someone named Bill Stone.
1: Oh, yes. A friend of mine works for United Press. Hello, Bill. Oh, well, thanks. Oh, well, I'm going to be all right. Yes? What? Strangled?
2: Gordon and I thought...
0: Anton's on the phone, something.
1: It's impossible. But, Bill, I know you better than to think you play any kind of sick joke on... I don't care what they say at the FBI. Somebody made a mistake. Yes. Oh, well. Thanks, Bill. Thanks for calling.
2: Anton, what is it?
1: That was Bill Stone. You know Bill.
2: Of course.
1: Well, he said a story's just come in over the wire from Blaineyville.
3: Bill, that's where you had your accident, just outside Blaineyville.
1: Yes. Dr. Barringer was found dead this afternoon in his office. Strangled.
2: Strangled?
1: By one hand.
3: One hand? The bruises show
1: yes,
3: that
1: one hand strangled him to death. A right hand.
2: Well, this is the strangest...
1: It's more than strange, Alexis. It's impossible.
0: Why impossible, Anton?
1: Because, Lottie, they say it was my right hand that strangled him.
4: Strange, bizarre, just words. Unless, like Anton Wahlberg, you've experienced them. Then, strange, bizarre, macabre, change from just words to something alive in your bloodstream. Well, you're experiencing them now. You're imagining them, and there is nothing more alive than your imagination. Mystery Theater will be back shortly with Act 2.

0: Certainly, no greater tragedy could happen to a concert pianist than the loss of his right hand. And that is what happened to Anton Wahlberg 7 weeks ago. Now, in the music room of his penthouse apartment in New York City, Anton Wahlberg has received news that shocks him and his guests.
1: They've made a mistake at the FBI, that's all.
2: Darling, where does the FBI come into this?
1: The hand that strangled Barringer touched things in his office. Left prints. The Blaineyville police wired them to the FBI, and my prints are on file.
3: They are?
1: Some years ago, Gordon, I took out a $2.5 million insurance policy on my hands. Thank God I did. And the insurance company naturally wanted my fingerprints for identification.
3: Oh, I see. And the prints on file at the FBI...
1: matched the prints found in Barringer's office.
2: It's a mistake.
4: I doubt if the FBI makes mistakes with fingerprints.
1: Lottie, what else could it be? Lottie, will you stop looking so mysterious? You see, no hand, Lottie. It was cut off here. It's dead.
4: Is it?
3: Huh. That's a curious thing to say, Madam Stern.
4: Dr. Lonsdale... what would they have done with Anton's severed hand?
3: Well, it would have gone to the nearest mortuary. Very likely the coroner or medical examiner would examine it. Then it would have been destroyed.
4: The hand, but not the spirit of the hand.
1: Oh, good Lord, we're back in the psychic world now.
4: I believe. You don't. You will.
1: I very much doubt that, Lottie. What I do believe is that my hand did not, could not have strangled Dr. Barringer. If it were possible, which it isn't, why? Why would my hand strangle Barringer?
4: You know the answer, Anton.
1: The hand could have been saved. And because it wasn't, revenge?
4: What else?
2: Oh, nonsense. That's what else?
5: Alexis,
2: no
5: I
2: more.
5: Tell
2: no,
5: you... please. I asked you and Gordon to dinner tonight to help cheer Anton up. It's turning out to be the most depressing evening one can imagine. Now, if you don't mind, from here on in, we're going to talk about cheerful things.
1: Come in.
4: Alexis said you were in the music room. You didn't want to be disturbed.
1: Well, naturally, you disturbed me.
4: I must talk to you. And you have shut yourself away for nearly a week now.
1: Lottie, I don't want to see anyone, including you.
4: Now, Anton, as your coach...
1: Coach of what? A one-handed concert pianist?
4: All right, as your business manager...
1: You should reduce your fee by half. I'm only half a man, less.
4: All right, as your friend.
1: Yes, Lottie. Yes, you are that. And the best anyone ever had.
4: So then you listen to me. You cannot go on burying yourself in this room.
1: Why not? I am dead.
4: You are anything but dead. All right, so you have one hand. There is much you can do with one hand. You can teach.
1: I would loathe it.
4: I did too, at first. Almost, I couldn't bring myself to it. Today, I am glad I did. It has been an experience as rewarding... well... almost as rewarding as playing.
1: I find that hard to believe, Lottie.
4: You are going to stop brooding. You are going to come back into the world, Anton. You are going to become active again and take an interest in life starting tonight.
1: Tonight?
4: My new prodigy, Rayfield Klein, the one I left in Chicago to come to you, he is performing tonight at Carnegie. Now, I want you to hear Rayfield. You must hear him, because you are going to be his teacher, his coach.
1: You're his teacher, his coach.
4: And I am old. I am too old to handle the younger generation. Rayfield needs many things you can give him. Your fingering. Yes, Anton, I said your fingering. You can demonstrate that with one hand. Your interpretation, especially of Beethoven, and above all, your dedication. The need to practice. Which reminds me, have you?
1: Have I what?
4: Practiced.
1: You know, I think you're going mad, Lottie. Practice with just my left hand?
4: Well, keep the piano in tune, at least.
1: The hell with the piano!
4: Did you hear that?
1: piano string losing tension. It happens to a piano and it isn't played.
4: So do me and the piano a favor. Play it.
1: Do me a favor and get lost.
4: All right. But you'll come tonight.
1: Oh, have I any choice?
4: No.
1: All right, I'll come.
4: Ah, one thing more. I have, not good news.
1: Is there any other kind?
4: No, be serious, Anton. This, has to do with money.
1: Oh?
4: About the insurance on your hands.
1: Yes.
4: The 2.5 million. It may be the company isn't going to pay it.
1: What?
4: Oh, no. Come on, calm yourself. There's nothing definite about this yet. But I talked this morning with the senior vice president. He asked me to come and see him. I went. He said that according to the Blaineyville police report, the accident, well, you were at fault.
1: Me? At fault?
4: Anton, did you fall asleep at the wheel? You wouldn't lie to Lottie now, would you? Did you?
1: Yes. Damn it, I was tired, Lottie, exhausted. The schedule you set up for me, a night in Atlanta, a night in Aiken, a night in Baton Rouge, a night here, a night there, traveling every day, what would you expect?
4: You could have told me that you are getting older. All right, now. Tonight, my place for dinner, and then we go on to Carnegie.
1: But what about the 2.5 million, my insurance?
4: We'll see. We may have to sue.
1: Lottie, we will have to sue. I'm nearly broke, Lottie. Without that money, I might as well be dead. I will be. I'll see to that.
4: What do you mean?
1: I mean, I can't take anymore, Lottie. I can't suffer anymore. I'll kill myself. What was that?
4: Need you ask?
1: What's an unseen hand? An invisible hand?
4: Your hand, Anton.
1: Oh, no.
4: What else?
1: But it's impossible. And if it were possible, why?
4: Because you said you would kill yourself. And your hand, the spirit of your hand, protested.
1: But it is dead.
4: Here we are. D-101 through 104. After you, Alexis.
5: Thank you, Lottie.
4: Now you, Anton, here, you sit between us.
5: What a pity that Gordon couldn't make it at the last minute.
4: Well, emergency operations, too bad. Well, he will hear my Raphael another time, for he will someday be famous. You are silent, Anton, you say nothing.
1: What's to say?
4: Oh, you don't always have to say something. You could be just pleasant.
1: I will be, if I can think of anything to be pleasant about.
4: Raphael Klein will change your mood. He will play first Chopin Fantasy Impromptu. It is one of your favorites.
1: A favorite I shall never be able to play again. Ow.
5: What is it, Anton?
1: Now look, Lottie, enough is enough.
4: What are you talking about?
1: You slapped my face.
4: I didn't touch you.
1: Yes, you did.
4: Anton, but I did not.
5: Lottie, look at his cheek.
4: Yes. It's red, as if someone did slap him.
5: You?
4: I assure you. Now, later. Oh, look, Alexis, is he not young and handsome?
5: Oh, yes.
4: Oh, that, too, is good for the box office. The women will go mad over him.

0: Anton, well, what do you think?
1: I don't know yet.
2: Lottie? His arm. Rafe, your client's right arm. Something's happening.
0: He has trouble, some sort of trouble.
1: Oh, God, it's as if he's fighting some invisible force. Look.
2: Lottie, this is unbelievable.
0: His right arm is hanging by his side, but his left hand, please, for both the right and the left. I can't believe this is happening. I cannot believe it.
1: The program cannot be performed with one hand, but he's doing it. It's a miracle.
0: Here's his dressing room cover. Oh. Rafe, why did you leave the stage after the Chopin?
3: I can't go on, Lottie.
0: After performing a miracle, you can't go on. The entire audience is on its feet calling for you, and you can't go on.
3: After what just happened?
1: What did happen out there, Mr. Klein?
3: It was as if... Oh, you're Anton Wahlberg.
1: Yes. Well, go on, tell me. What happened to you?
3: Well, something, some force suddenly gripped my right arm, began to pull my hand, my right hand, off the keyboard. I didn't know what was happening to me. I thought I was having some sort of seizure. I was going mad, or I don't know what.
2: And then?
3: My left hand kept playing.
0: You mean you kept playing with your left hand?
3: No, Lottie, no. My right arm. It was forced down to my side, and I was scared. I was so scared I couldn't have gone on playing with my left. And I didn't. It did.
1: Your left hand went on playing by itself?
3: I certainly didn't go on playing. My left hand didn't even feel to be a part of me. I couldn't have done what my hand did, play for both the right and the left.
0: But we saw. You must have practiced.
3: Lottie, how can you practice the impossible? The fantasy cannot be played with one hand.
1: But you did it.
3: No, not me. I don't know what, but not me. There's no understanding this. No understanding it at all.
0: No, we will talk of this later after the concert.
3: Lottie, I told you, I can't go on. I'm shaken up. I'm a bunch of nerves.
0: Better you control your nerves than we return their money. Now pull yourself together, Raphael, and go out there.
3: Lottie,
0: go!
1: Do as Lottie says, Mr. Klein. There's greatness in you, but you'll never reach it if you let nerves take the upper hand.
3: All right. I'll go back on, then.
2: Lottie. Anton, should you have sent him back on stage? He's terribly shaken.
0: He must learn control. He must learn discipline. Discipline is everything.
1: Even to performing miracles?
2: What do you mean, dear?
1: No, even the thought is foolish.
0: What thought?
1: Klein, he's young, inexperienced. I'm a veteran of the concert stage, skilled, practiced, experienced.
0: So?
1: Well, if his left hand could perform like that, why not mine?
2: Oh, my dear.
1: He did it. His hand, yes, it seemed like a miracle, but was it? It moved up and down that keyboard so fast it appeared to be in two places at once.
0: True, that's very true.
1: You know what I think?
2: What, dear?
1: Another foolish thought, perhaps, but I think it was my hand that gripped his arm out there tonight.
2: Now, darling.
1: I know it's crazy, but could it be that the hand, my hand... Lottie, the spirit of my hand was trying to show me what can be done with one hand?
4: Can Anton Wahlberg possibly find enough faith in himself to, well, perform virtual miracles at the piano? Surely this seems to be what the spirit of his hand is trying to tell him, that he can. And yet, really now, is not the impossible impossible? We shall see when Mystery Theater returns shortly with Act 3.

0: What is spirit? What is it that lives in you and in me that tells us to make supreme efforts now and then and nags us when we fail? And yet leaves us in peace when we succeed? All religions teach that it is a spark of God that burns deep in our souls, and we are put here on this earth to fan that spark into flames. Anton Walberg has touched that tiny spark, but wonders now if he can fan it into flame.
1: I can't do it. I can't. It's impossible. I was a fool to think it could be anything else.
2: You have been trying for less than a week.
1: I shouldn't have tried at all. What Raphael Klein did that night, it was something supernatural. It had to be. But this piano isn't supernatural, and neither am I.
2: All right, Anton. You have practiced enough. Now, Anton, I must speak to you. I spent several hours at the insurance company today.
1: Several hours?
2: Yes, they had much to tell me, much to show me. There is more than enough evidence to prove negligence on your part, Anton. Evidence that proves you are driving at approximately 75 miles an hour at a time when you are in an exhausted state and you must have fallen asleep at the wheel.
1: They deny the claim.
2: Well, they offer a compromise, a settlement.
1: I will not.
2: Now, you will wait a minute. Always you will not this and you will that. Now, please, listen. And then, if you want, you'll throw a tantrum.
1: I'm listening.
2: All right. The terms of the policy are clear. They're all too clear. They are well within their rights, the company, not to honor the claim. Still, you have paid the premium for many years, and they wish to be fair with you. So they offer you the compromise. They settle for $100,000.
1: Fair? They settle $2.5 million for $100,000? How long can I live on that? That's peanuts.
2: So you will live on peanuts until you discipline your left hand to perform for the right one as well. Now, don't look at me as if I'm crazy. It can be done. You saw it done. You saw the spirit of your hand pointing the way, showing you.
1: You are not only old and fat, you are mad. Absolutely.
3: Okay to come in. Ada said we'd find you in the music room.
1: Come in, Gordon. Come in.
3: Madam Stern.
2: Oh, Dr. Lonsdale, it's good to see you.
3: I apologize again for missing your dinner, the Klein concert the other night, but couldn't be helped.
2: You are forgiven.
3: Well, Anton, you wanted to see me?
1: Yes. Yes, I'd like your opinion, Gordon. The opinion of a professional man, a man who knows what he's talking about when it comes to the human body and what it's capable of.
3: Yes?
1: Gordon, Raphael Klein did a remarkable thing the other night.
3: Oh, I know. I read the critics the next day. He did the impossible, I understand.
2: But he did it.
1: Lottie, please. Gordon, what I want to know, what I want you to tell me, can I duplicate what Klein did?
3: Play a piano concerto that requires two hands with only one?
1: Yes. Lottie says I can. I say I can't. I've tried for nearly a week now, and I find it impossible. In your opinion, if I were to go on trying, could I do it?
3: Well, I've been thinking about what Klein did and puzzling over it, and frankly, I can't explain it. I understand his right arm suddenly became paralyzed. Is that so, Madam Stern?
2: You might put it that way.
3: Well, what other way would there be?
1: Well, that night, in the excitement of what happened, I'm afraid we all acted a bit stupidly, Gordon. I'm ashamed to say that even I believed that my right hand, the spirit of my hand, had taken hold of Klein's right arm and forced it down to his side. You may well look at me as if I were out of my mind, Gordon, but I did think that at the time.
3: I can see you've changed your mind. And you, Alexis?
4: Well, I...
3: Madam Stern?
2: No, I have not.
3: But my dear Madam Stern,
2: you do
3: not
2: understand, Dr. Lonsdale. Some curious things have happened, things which cannot be explained in the normal way. The fingerprints that prove Anton's hand strangled Dr. Berenger.
3: Well, a mistake in the fingerprint file.
2: You know that's not probable.
3: It's possible.
2: That piano there, it has played with no one near it. Played by an unseen hand. How do you explain that?
3: That's a tough one, huh?
1: Gordon, I apologize. I didn't ask you to come here to put you through an inquisition. All I want to know is, do you think I can do what Klein did that night? I don't mean perform miracles. I mean, with practiced discipline, could I train my left hand to move quickly enough, skillfully enough to do the work of both?
3: No. No, of course not. You did...
2: Gordon! Gordon!
3: But my throat is just choking.
2: The hand! It is the hand!
1: Oh, I command you, stop! You hear? Stop!
4: Oh, good Lord.
2: Are you all right?
4: I hope so. Whatever gripped my throat, the power, the strength,
1: it was the hand. Now I know.
2: Oh, Anton!
1: No, Alexis. Now I believe. The other night, you remember, Lottie, when I said I'd kill myself if the insurance company denied my claim? The hand banged angrily on the piano. It was telling me I was wrong to think such things. In Carnegie Hall, just before Klein came on stage, I said I'd never be able to play again, and the hand slapped my face. And then the hand, the spirit, demonstrated through Raphael Klein what the human body can accomplish. I'm going to do it. I'm going to try to do it, and if it's humanly possible, I will. With God's help, I will. Can't, Lottie, I can't, I can't. Look at my hand. It's swollen with practice, numb with the effort of trying and failing. I said I would do the impossible with God's help, but even God has given up.
2: Yes. He gets tired, too, sometimes.
1: Nowhere near as tired as I am.
2: Maybe you are trying too hard.
1: Can you try too hard?
2: I think maybe, perhaps. Sometimes... I learned this in Auschwitz. It is better to stop trying and ask God to help you make the effort. After all, he has to make the effort too.
1: And what are you to understand?
2: You lean on him instead.
1: Oh, come, Lottie.
2: No, I mean it. We are controlled by the spirit within us. It was only when I stopped thinking and so stopped trying, leaned on God, and it's a silly thought, could be he leaned on me too. It's so much easier for both to lean instead of making an effort, temporarily, you know, to give a little rest. Well, things worked out. When I stopped pushing, life stopped pushing back. And maybe, who knows, maybe we didn't understand the hand.
1: Not understand it?
2: I don't know. Well, anyhow, I have come to ask you a favor, Anton, a big favor.
1: Of course, Lottie, anything.
2: I cannot coach Raphael any longer. I am too old, and he is beyond me now. But not beyond you, not yet even approaching your skill. Now, I know that you don't want to teach. All right. I don't ask you to take him on permanently, but would you... He wants it. I want it. Would you coach him now and then?
1: No, Lottie, I couldn't.
2: But why not? A half hour here, a half hour there, when it's convenient.
1: Shall I tell you the truth? I couldn't bear it.
2: Why not?
1: Because he is young, and I am not. He is on the way up, and I am finished. He has two hands.
2: Yes. Well, I'll tell him. He will be disappointed.
1: I'm sorry, love.
2: It's all right. Oh, before I go, I almost forgot. Here's the check for $90,000, the insurance.
1: $90,000? What happened to the other 10?
2: It's my 10%. I have to live too.
1: No, Alexis, no.
2: But she's here,
1: I
2: darling.
1: I don't care.
2: With him. You don't care. So who cares you don't care? Come in, Raphael, come in.
1: Lottie, I am telling you...
2: Enough. Alexis, dear, please, some coffee.
5: Yes, of course, Lottie.
2: Now, Anton, You don't have to coach him, you don't have to teach him, but you can show him. And that is what you are going to do, because I, Lottie Stern, say that is what you are going to do.
1: All right, Lottie, what is it?
2: He is having trouble with the impromptu, and he has a concert in St. Louis in 10 days. You can show him in an hour.
1: All right. All right, go help Alexis make the coffee. All right, Klein, sit down. Play.

0: Stop it, in the name of humanity, stop it. You call yourself a concert pianist? Play like that? You've had a few concerts, have you? So what? Big deal. Carnegie Hall? Big, big deal. You want to know something? You stink. The way you're playing that passage, I can smell it.
1: I'm sorry, maestro.
0: You're sorry, and stop calling me maestro. I told you that. Now try it again, with less odor.
1: Yes, yes.
0: Stop talking, damn it, and play.

0: Listen to me. Will you listen?
1: Yes, Anton.
0: Yes, Anton. Yes, son, but you don't listen. If you listened, you'd hear. And if you heard, you would do. A lot better than you've been doing for the last 5 hours.
2: You tired?
1: Dead tired.
2: Have some more coffee.
1: It's cold.
2: We'll get used to it. Hot coffee backstage is always cold. How are your hands?
1: Okay.
2: You want a hot towel for them?
1: No, I'm all right.
2: And begin again. From the top.

0: no, no, stop it! You are terrible! There is no other word for the way you play. Terrible! I give you up!
1: No, no, I give you up!
0: You give me up!
1: You keep talking, talking, talking! Do it this way, do it that way! What do you think I'm made of? What the hell do you think I'm made of? If you know so damn well how it ought to be done, you do it!
0: I've only got one hand!
1: Then use it! Show me with your left hand. If you think you're such a hotshot pianist, show me! Don't tell me, show me!
0: My God, I will! Get off that bench! Get off of it! Let Anson Walbridge show you!

0: I'm playing.
1: For both hands. My left hand playing for both, but it's impossible.
2: Play.
1: Play! Play!

0: It was a trick, Lottie. All a trick.
1: What else?
0: He deliberately played badly.
2: He could play that passage better than you ever could, and does. He was a smash in St. Louis.
0: He'll be a smash in the world. He'll surpass me.
2: That is so difficult.
0: Oh, it makes you feel better to insult me.
2: Anton. Anton, we have been through so much together, so much. And now, a new life begins for you. You will be Rafe Klein's Madame Stern. His coach, his manager.
0: No, Lottie. I will be his Anton Wahlberg. There is only one Madame Lottie Stern.
2: True. So I'll coach you how to coach.
0: Yes, Alexis.
3: Oh, I'm sorry to disturb you two, but more tea?
0: Yes, darling. Thank you.
2: You wouldn't maybe have some schnapps, just a little, a touch. I am getting old. It's a chill in my veins.
0: Good excuse as any. Lottie?
2: Hmm?
0: The piano there. Not a sound out of it since I agreed to coach Rafe.
2: Not a sound.
0: We were wrong. The hand, it was pointing the way to a new career.
2: No, not the hand.
0: Not the hand?
2: God.
4: I'll be back shortly with a final thought. I am asked if these stories we tell are true. I can only answer, what do we mean by true? Some actually happened in real life, as we say. Others, let me confess, are the products of my imagination, and most important, yours. But how real is real life, and how real is imagination, yours and mine? Difficult questions, which I try to answer sometimes. Our cast included Mandel Kramer, Marion Seldes, Carol Tytel, and Russell Horton. 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Until next time, then. Pleasant dreams.

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0: Come in. Welcome. Welcome to Mystery Theater. I am Hyman Brown. Welcome to the world of fantasy, to the world of your imagination. What am I saying? Why is imagination a fantasy world? Nonsense. I should have said the world of reality. For what can possibly be more real than the world the imaginative powers of the brain can conjure up? Your question, then? Consider what happened to lovely, imaginative Nikki Carpenter.
1: You can't be serious.
2: You know I am, Nikki.
1: But what you're saying, it's nonsense.
2: You think so? You really think so, Nikki?
1: Alicia, Amanda, imagination didn't kill them.
2: True enough, my darling. But imagination, yours, will kill you.
0: Our mystery drama, Murder to Perfection, was written especially for the Mystery Theater by George Lowther and stars Mercedes McCambridge and Joseph Campanella. I'll be back shortly with Act One. Few will deny that what we call imagination is the greatest creative, yes, and also destructive force known to the human race. The paintings of the Sistine Chapel existed in the head of Michelangelo before he expressed them on canvas. Bach, Beethoven, Brahms heard their music in imagination before setting the notes to paper. This being so, you will understand how the story I'm about to tell you, though bizarre, strange in the extreme, is true in every detail.
3: Nikki, dear?
1: Yes, Bill?
3: It's 11:30. The funeral chapel, they'll be closing it for the night in half an hour. How about going home?
1: Alicia looks so lifelike there in the casket. I find it so hard to believe she's dead.
3: I know.
1: He murdered her, Bill.
3: No, Nikki.
1: Yes, he did. I know you think the sun rises and sets on your brother, but he murdered my sister. He murdered Alicia as surely as she lies dead in that coffin.
3: Nikki, dearest, you're tired and overwrought. You've been here all day, all night. You're exhausted thinking things that simply can't be so, saying things that make no sense. Guy loved Alicia. Why, in the year of their marriage, he was the most devoted husband a wife could ask for.
4: Oh. Excuse me.
3: Well, Guy, come in.
2: Bill, Nikki. I thought everyone would be gone by now. That I could spend a little time alone with Alicia.
3: We were just leaving, Guy.
1: No, I'm not. I want to be with Alicia as much as possible until she's buried tomorrow.
2: That's exactly the way I feel.
1: Oh, you liar.
2: Nikki.
1: You killed her. You murdered her in cold blood.
3: Nikki's overtired, Guy. Overwrought.
2: Yes, of course, but even so, I don't understand. I mean, to say a thing like that.
1: Well, it's true. You know it is.
2: Now, look here, Nikki. Alicia fell or jumped from our apartment window. There was no one else in the apartment at the time, not even me. I was at my office downtown, so... Just where do you get this crazy, wild idea that I killed her? I don't know.
1: Well, you will.
2: What do you mean?
1: I mean that I'm going to prove that you murdered her. If it takes every cent I have in the world, if I have to dedicate the rest of my life to it...
2: Take her home and call a doctor. She needs sedation.
3: Yeah. Come on, Nikki. Nikki, sweetheart, haven't you looked at her long enough?
1: Guy will pay for killing you, Alicia. I promise you that. I promise.
5: Yes, Nikki Carpenter. Oh, hello, Jacques. No, I'm not ready to announce my latest designs yet. Denim and suede combo. Where did you hear that? I'm sorry, Jacques. I'm not telling. Not this early. Yes, just as soon as I'm ready to announce, I'll make sure that you're the first one to know. Bye. Yes. Oh, of course. Bill, darling, what a lovely surprise.
2: Hey, I'm not interrupting you in the midst of a creative brainstorm, am I, dear?
5: Oh, the man I madly love and I'm going to marry could never be an interruption. But this visit is unexpected.
2: I've got something serious to talk over with you.
5: Oh?
2: It's about my brother Guy.
5: Yes.
2: I find this a little awkward, Nikki.
5: Awkward? Why?
2: Well, you and I are engaged, and Guy, he's my brother. So the whole situation... Nikki, have you hired a private detective agency to check up on Guy?
5: Yes.
2: But why?
5: Because he murdered my sister, Alicia, and I intend to prove that he did.
2: Oh, come on now, Nikki. How can you go on saying such a thing, thinking such a thing? What ever gave you the idea in the first place?
5: Guy, for one.
2: Guy?
5: I don't like him. I never have. Charming, yes, loaded with charm, and handsome and witty, and in my opinion, a deceitful fraud.
2: He just rubs you the wrong way. Even if everything you say is true, it doesn't make him a murderer.
5: Well, I think differently.
2: But you must have a reason, something more than just disliking someone.
5: I have. Alicia fell or jumped to her death from the window of their 12th-story apartment.
2: Accident. Suicide, perhaps. Not murder.
5: Yes, murder.
2: But how in heaven's name can you say...
5: Because Alicia was scared to death of heights in all her life when we were kids together. She wouldn't dare go near an open window more than 2 stories above the ground. So what was she doing at that open window 12 stories above the ground?
2: I don't know. But it certainly doesn't make a murderer out of my brother.
5: Not on the face of it, no.
2: Guy loved Alicia. Why would he murder her?
5: For the $250,000 he got from her insurance.
2: Honey, you're letting that imagination you're so famous for run away with you.
5: I may be known for my imagination. But the private detective I hired isn't.
2: What does that mean?
5: I didn't know that Guy had lived in Europe for nearly 15 years. You never told me.
2: Never came up. But what's that got to do with...
5: He was out of touch with you, completely, totally out of touch all those years, right?
2: Well, yes. I had no idea where he was. Or
5: did you know that he'd been married twice while living abroad?
2: Why, no.
5: And that both wives died under what is usually called mysterious circumstances, leaving your brother more than $500,000 in cash?
2: Good Lord, no. I never knew this. Guy has never told me anything about any of this.
5: Well, maybe you ought to ask him about it.
2: Well, to be honest about it, Nikki, I've never cared much for Guy either, but that's neither here nor there.
5: Oh, I think it is. And it certainly confirms my feelings about him.
2: Feelings aren't facts. And it's facts that stand up in a court of law, and that's where you're going to find yourself if you don't drop this whole ridiculous thing. Guy intends to sue you if you don't. Sue you for defamation of character. And as a lawyer, I can tell you, he'd win, hands down. Unless you could prove your accusations, hands down.
5: Well, then I have nothing to worry about. He murdered his first two wives. He murdered my sister. I don't know how he did it, but he did it. And before I'm through, I'll prove it. What do you want?
2: I don't think it's a matter of what I want, but what you want. May I come in?
5: There's nothing I want from you, Guy.
2: Oh, you do. Believe me, you just don't know it. Yet. However, if you're not interested...
5: No, no. Wait. Come in.
2: I knew you'd change your mind.
5: You seem very sure of yourself, Guy.
2: Well, I'm sure of you, anyway. You see, Nikki... You're gifted with a vivid imagination. At least, so they say in the fashion columns.
5: Well, they have to manufacture news. They exaggerate.
2: Oh, I don't think so. I don't think so at all. They don't exaggerate in the slightest. I just proved that.
5: You proved it?
2: I knew once I had something you wanted, your imagination would invent all sorts of interesting possibilities. and you'd be unable to turn me away until you found out.
5: You're very clever. Well, what do you want? I beg your pardon. What is it I want?
2: Well, one thing you want is peace of mind, the ability to do your work. Another thing you want is to go on living in this very swank penthouse apartment, enjoying the fruits of the fortune you possess. Nikki, I can take all of that away from you.
5: Oh, can you?
2: And will. Unless you, as they say, call off the hounds.
5: The private detectives.
2: The private detectives.
5: There'll be no calling off of the hounds, Guy.
2: All right. Then I shall sue you for defamation of character. Sue for every penny you possess.
5: I have not defamed you. Neither I nor the private detectives have said a word to anyone.
2: But I have.
5: You?
2: Of course. I knew you were taking precautions to keep your skirts clean until you could prove your suspicions. So, I upset your precautions merely by dropping the right words in the right place. Amanda Jordan being one of the right places.
5: That poor, sad alcoholic.
2: Alcoholic. Yes. Sad? Yes. Poor? No. Dripping with money. That's why I'm marrying her on the 10th.
5: You are marrying...
2: You object? Save your breath. Do you no good. The point is, being alcoholic, Amanda talks a storm. She also gets around. What you're doing to me, Nikki, or trying to do to me, is all over town this very minute, and in the right places. If we went to court tomorrow, I could prove on unimpeachable evidence that you have hired detectives to dig into my past to substantiate false accusations you have made against me. Accusations, I may add, which happen to be anything but false. But you can't prove them, Nikki, and never will.
5: Are you standing there telling me that you did? That you are?
2: A murderer? Oh, yes.
5: Oh.
2: Oh, you're altogether right. I did murder them, all three. Your sister Alicia included.
5: Oh.
2: But, you see, all three murders were so cleverly engineered and executed that no one would ever believe I had done them, let alone succeed in proving that I had.
5: My God. To stand there and tell me, to my face, that you're a murderer, that you murdered my sister.
2: As I shall murder Amanda Jordan, thus executing another perfect crime, a murder to perfection, you might say. What are you doing?
5: I'm phoning Amanda.
2: Phoning Amanda? To tell her that I'm going to kill her? Nikki, please, don't be a fool. Put the phone down.
5: No.
2: All right, go ahead.
5: Amanda, this is Nikki Carpenter. Nikki Carpenter. Yes, Amanda, are you... Oh, Amanda, can you understand me?
2: Smash, I could have told you that.
5: Amanda, listen to me.
2: That'll be the day.
5: Amanda, please listen carefully now. Guy is here with me in my apartment, and he has just told me that he intends to murder you. Yes, I know you're going to marry him. That's the point of what I'm telling you. He's... No, I'm not inventing it. I am not a jealous fool.
2: She didn't believe you in her hazy alcoholic way?
5: Oh, you are evil. You are a devil.
2: I haven't hesitated to tell you what I do, Nikki, because there's no way ever you can prove anything. But there's every way I can prove that you've damaged my career and altogether left yourself open to what are called punitive damages. A great big lump of punitive damages.
5: You evil
2: And filth. If what I've told you fails to persuade you to call off the hounds, I can still take one more step.
5: One more step?
2: Kill you, Nikki.
5: Oh.
2: Kill you. And no one the wiser.
0: Imagination. It plays like heat lightning in dark and ominous skies inside the heads of two people, Nikki Carpenter and Guy Weston, each seeking to combat, to outwit the other. The imaginative force within Nikki is good, but within Guy, evil. Certainly, at this moment, it would appear that Nikki is helpless, that Guy has her where he wants her, that she must lose to win. Well, we'll see when Mystery Theater returns shortly with Act Two.

0: no such thing as the perfect crime? If that's what you always thought, think again, for it certainly appears that Guy Weston knows how to murder to perfection. He is so sure of himself that he's candidly told his brother's fiancée, Nikki, that he not only murdered her sister, but two previous wives. Furthermore, he has freely admitted that he intends to murder his next wife, Amanda Jordan, and may even do away with Nikki.
1: Do you mean to say that he stood there and confessed to you?
2: Not that he confessed. He bragged. He boasted. Flaunted their murders in my face and said he intended to murder Amanda after they're married.
1: I can't believe this, Nikki. I just can't.
2: He's hit on a way of committing the perfect murder.

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1: I'd be an absolute nut to believe Rosnari is...
2: As me? Well, is that what you're saying? I see. Well, in that case, Bill, I think I'd better give this back.
1: You're giving me back our engagement ring?
2: Yes.
1: Nikki, you're letting...
2: No. I am not overtired. I am not letting my imagination run away with me. I did not create or invent what I just told you about Guy coming to see me. It's true, every word of it.
1: Nikki.
2: Please. He will kill Amanda if I can't stop him. And he'll kill me if, as he puts it, I don't call off the hounds. Well, Bill, I may be a nut with an imagination that's running wild, but I'd say Guy wants me to call off the hounds because he's scared to death they'll run him to the ground. And I'm betting that they will. Betting everything I have. My fortune. My career. My life.
3: You ask me, she needs a psychiatrist.
4: She's just terribly tired, exhausted.
3: So because she's tired, I'm supposed to let her slander me, wreck my career, my life? Do you know that because of that crazy phone call Nikki made to Amanda, Amanda almost called off our engagement?
4: Well, she didn't. You're married. No harm done.
3: Hello, Amanda? Nikki. Amanda, I'm just calling to tell you that Guy is going to murder you after you're married. Now, that's a hell of a thing to say. I mean, that's just a plain hell of a thing. And when that tape is played in court...
4: Tape? What tape?
3: Oh, Amanda had a tape recorder hooked to her phone that automatically taped messages. She's an alcoholic, you know, and most of the time she can't remember who called her about what, so she records all conversations.
4: Guy, do me a favor, will you? Destroy that tape and call off your suit against Nikki.
3: Oh, Bill, I can't. The accusations she's made, everybody knows about them. Nobody believes them, of course. At least, I hope nobody believes them. But she's made a laughingstock of me. Bill, I just can't sit back and do nothing to protect myself.
4: I suppose not. Well, thanks for your time, Guy. I'll see you.
3: Wait a minute.
4: Yes?
3: Oh, well, hell, you're my brother. I'll do it for you.
4: You will?
3: Yes, but with one proviso, Bill.
4: Name it.
3: One more word out of her about me. One more crazy accusation, and I'll nail her to the wall. So help me, I will.
4: There'll be no more accusations. I'll see to that. Somehow, I'll convince her.
3: Excuse me. Yes, Miss Mason. Captain? Of the police? Well, sure, of course put him through. Now, what can this be about? Yes, Captain, this is Guy Weston. You're calling from my home? But what are you doing... Of course I can come home right now, but what's happened? Captain, stop beating about the bush. What the hell has happened? Where? What? You're sure? Yes, I'll be there as fast as I can make it.
4: What?
3: Amanda dead.
4: Dead? Amanda?
3: He said the captain, a combination of alcohol and sleeping pills. Oh...
4: Easy. Look, I'll go home with you.
3: Yes. Please, get my hat and coat.
4: Here, your coat. Let me help you.
3: Thanks. Oh, Bill, I guess you know this means I can't call off my suit against Nikki.
4: Because Amanda's dead?
3: Nikki's accusations, everybody will believe they're true now. Well, I've got to prove they're not. I'm going through with the suit, Bill. I have no option.
2: What do you
3: want? Wait a minute, Nikki. Don't close the door.

0: let me in.
1: I'd as soon let in a snake.
0: If I was afraid of snakes, I'd want to keep an eye on them. Know what they're up to. You better let me in, Nicky.
1: All right, Guy. Make it quick. No, don't sit down. You won't be staying that long.
0: Oh, I think I will. I got a lot to say to you, Nicky.
1: Well, then say it and get out.
0: First thing I want to say is that, of course, Amanda's death was no accident.
1: I know that.
0: The second thing I want to say is yours won't be either.
1: What?
0: You've gone white. Well, I can't say I blame you. I'd be scared, too, if someone told me I was going to kill myself.
1: Oh, I'm going to kill myself. Commit suicide, just like that.
0: Mm-hmm, just like that.
1: And you're going to see to that?
0: I am.
1: And what reason will I have for taking my own life?
0: Guilt. Shame.
1: Guilt? Shame over what?
0: Of making false accusations against a certain Guy Weston. Me.
1: The accusations I made against you were true, not false. So why should I feel any guilt or any shame?
0: Yeah, Nicky, you are going to murder yourself, so to speak, just as my European wives did. As Alicia did. As Amanda did. Since you're going to be my next victim, I should think you'd like to know how it's all going to be accomplished.
1: I am not in the least interested.
0: I'm going to tell you anyway. I've said this before, and I apologize if I bore you, but I am quite possibly the only person in the world who has discovered how to commit the perfect murder. Would you believe that I found myself taking karate lessons in Japan when I was there? Now, so help me, I did. And suddenly, one day, the thought crossed my mind, if you can use an opponent's physical strength or weakness against him, why can't his mental strength or weakness be used against him as well? The answer quite simply is, of course, it can.
1: Well, I don't see how.
0: You will. You will, my darling, you will. Now, consider Alicia. I had only to find her weakness to ensure her death. And I did. Her weakness was agoraphobia. That's the intense fear of heights. The reason such people fear heights is because they have a powerful, often overwhelming compulsion to throw themselves off into space. Well, such was Alicia's weakness. The weakness that I turned against her.
1: How?
0: Simply by laughing at her, showing contempt for her fears, taunting her for her inability even to go near a high window. I needled her, goaded her, irritated her until, to strike back at me, to prove me wrong, she would go to that 12th-story window of our apartment again and again and open the window and stand looking down at the traffic far, far below and say to me, "See, I can do it."
1: Oh.
0: And she did. Until the day I knew would come sooner or later, the day her nerve broke, compulsion overcame her, and she threw herself to her death.
1: Oh, you...
0: Right, now, wait, no,
1: oh,
0: no, claws. Well, listen,
1: please.
0: Don't you tie your claws on. Don't you tie your claws on me again. Now, as for Amanda, her weakness was alcohol and sleeping pills. My first step in murdering her was merely to replace her pills with placebos, which, of course, had no effect. Now, when she complained, I told her she probably needed stronger sleeping pills, and saw to it that she got them, along with plenty to drink, you understand. Her death was a foregone conclusion. Once again, using my victim's weakness against her, she killed herself.
1: Huh?
0: And I, the real murderer, remain scot-free.
1: And I am your next victim.
0: You are. You'll be dead within 2 weeks. In fact, you don't know it, but you've already written your suicide note. On this.
1: That's one of those shirt pocket tape recorders.
0: That is, you see, I was carrying in my shirt pocket.
1: Huh?
0: Everything we've said to each other since I came through that door has been recorded on this tape.
1: Yes, but I did not record a suicide note.
0: Correction. You will have, once I have edited and altered the tape, then re-recorded it. I'll let you hear it. Well, that's the least I can do.
1: And perhaps you'd be good enough to tell me what strength or weakness of mine you intend to use against me.
0: With you, no weakness. Strength.
1: Which is?
0: Come on, you know your strong point as well as I do. You tell me.
1: It's my imagination.
0: Precisely. Within 2 weeks or less, Nicky, you're going to be dead.
1: Huh?
0: murdered by your own imagination.
2: Murdered by her own imagination? How in the world can that be done? Come to think of it, people have been killed by terror, by sudden fear, by overwhelming panic. But it can't happen that way with Nikki. She is too strong, too self-controlled. What way then? What plan does Guy have in mind? You'll find out shortly when Mystery Theater returns with Act 3.

0: Can your imagination kill? Murderer Guy Weston says it can. And since he has been eminently successful in doing away with a number of victims, it would appear that Nicky Carpenter is about to become his latest. Oh, he won't kill her, oh no. She will kill herself. The instrument of death being her own imagination. Up to now, Guy Weston has murdered to perfection. Up to now.
1: Hello?
2: Hello, Nicky. This is Guy. No, don't hang up. Oh. I want to play your suicide note to you.
1: If you think you can scare me...
2: Scare you? That's not my purpose at all, Nicky. I simply want to keep you in touch. Now then, here's the first step to your murdering yourself. Listen.
3: The accusations I made against Guy Weston were false. I feel guilt, shame. I'm going to kill myself. Commit suicide.
2: There it is, Nicky. Your suicide note in your own voice, recorded by you on the tape recorder that will be found in your apartment.
1: You vile, evil...
2: Bye for now, Nicky.
4: Now, Nicky.
1: Bill. Oh, Bill, you've got to help me.
4: Of course I will, sweetheart.
1: I'm so sorry I broke our engagement. That was stupid of me. But I was so upset and frustrated.
4: Don't you think I realize that? The nice thing about a broken engagement is that it's easily repaired by putting the ring back on the girl's finger. Now hold out that pretty hand of yours, young lady.
1: Oh, Bill.
4: And now a kiss to make sure the repair holds.
1: Mm-hmm.
4: That's a repair that'll hold forever.
1: It will, my darling, it will.
4: Now then, new fashion season or no new fashion season, you're going to take a week off.
1: A week off?
4: At least a few days. Get away from work, out from all the pressure you've been under.
1: Bill, what are you saying?
4: I'm saying that I'm going to take you up to my place on the lake for a long weekend. See that you rest, relax, and recuperate from the heavy workload you've been... Well, what is it?
1: You... haven't believed a word I said.
4: Well, now, Nicky...
1: No, everything I've told you. Guy admitting he's a murderer, saying he's going to see that I kill myself, the fake suicide note he tricked me into taping. You don't believe any of that.
4: Nicky, sweetheart, we've been through all this. But you broke your engagement to me because of it. Now, don't...
1: Please, will you believe me? Will you please believe that what I'm telling you is true? Your brother Guy is a murderer. He murdered my sister Alicia by tricking her into jumping out of a window. And he murdered Amanda as he said he would. And as I told you he would.
4: Amanda died from combining alcohol with sleeping pills.
1: Sleeping pills that were any number of times stronger than anything she ever took before. Your brother murders people by tricking them into murdering themselves. And he's told me that he's going to do the same to me.
4: By maneuvering you into killing yourself with your own imagination? Nicky, be reasonable. You know you'll do no such thing. Sure, sure. You're a highly imaginative woman, but you're also a very practical, down-to-earth woman.
1: If only I could convince you
4: that... Let me convince you of something. Convince you that one of the best things you could possibly do would be to...
1: Yes? Do what?
4: Have dinner with me tonight, then go to the theater afterward.
1: Oh, Bill.
4: Look, I'll pick you up at 6:30. Cocktails, dinner, and any play or musical you want to see. Date?
1: Oh. Date.
4: Excuse me. My name is Bill Weston, and I believe I have a date for dinner in the theater with a very charming young woman.
1: Yes, you have.
4: And is she ready?
1: Just about. All she has to do is put on her hat and gloves.
4: Not before she gives her husband to be a kiss.
1: What? Spoil my makeup? Uh-uh. You have to wait till we get back.
4: Something to look forward to. Hey, snazzy hat. You do something for it.
1: Thank you. Ouch.
4: What's that?
1: Ooh. There's something in the finger of this glove. Look, my finger's bleeding.
4: Let me see. Well, your finger's cut.
1: Well, how could I possibly cut my finger on a glove?
4: Just a sec. Turn the glove inside out. Well, How did this get inside your glove?
1: What? What is it? I don't see it.
4: Well, it's so small, you can hardly see it. A tiny bit of glass.
1: Oh, how could anything like that get inside my glove?
4: I don't know, but...
1: Oh, dear. Excuse me. Hello?
2: Guy, Nicky.
1: Yes?
2: Brother Bill told me he's taking you to dinner in the theater tonight.
1: So what of it?
2: Nicky, don't wear gloves tonight.
1: Don't wear...
2: Oh, dear. I'm too late. You've already put them on, have you? And cut your finger?
1: Yes.
2: Oh, well, just a scratch. I mean, nothing to worry about. Unless the bit of glass inside your glove was poisoned.
1: Poisoned? Hello? Hello?
4: Honey, what is it?
1: He hung up.
4: Who?
1: Your brother Guy. My murderer.
4: Nicky? How do you feel?
1: Sick. My headaches. My stomach's upset.
4: But if Dr. Wells said he could discover no signs of poison...
1: He won't be sure until he's tested the blood sample he took. Why doesn't he phone? Here.
4: For the devil. Or rather, the doctor. Hello? Yes, doctor. Oh, good, good. Well, doctor, we appreciate your coming over and all you've done. Thanks again, doctor. Not a trace of poison, Nicky.
1: Well, then why do I feel so awful?
4: I guess because you thought you might have been poisoned. But you weren't, honey. It was just all in your...
1: Say it, Bill. It was all in my imagination.
4: Then you admit, Guy, you admit you telephoned Nicky last night.
5: What is this, Bill? Some kind of inquisition? You walk into my office the first thing in the morning and start shooting questions at me as if I were guilty of something. Yes, I did phone Nicky last night. What about it?
4: What did you phone her about?
5: To tell her I was withdrawing the suit I brought against her for defamation of character.
4: You are withdrawing it?
5: Yeah, I know I said I'd have to go through with it, but... Well, you are my brother. And she is your fiancée, and oh... Well, hell, I just couldn't go through with it, that's all.
4: And that's what you phoned her about?
5: What else would I phone her about? Well?
4: Forget it, Guy. Forget it.
1: Look at me. Oh, it's 3 a.m. Who can be calling? Hello?
3: Nicky, listen. The accusations I made against Guy Weston were false. I feel guilt, shame. I'm going to kill myself. Commit suicide.
2: Pleasant dreams, Nicky. Pleasant dreams.
1: Oh, no. Oh, no. I ask you, all of you, who you think you are. I mean, I am Nicky Carpenter. I created the Nicky Carpenter Collection and not you.
6: Nicky, please.
1: Oh, shut up. I've heard enough out of all of you. Now, you listen to me. When I ask for black mousseline, I want black mousseline. And when I ask for white file, I want white file. I don't care what your reason is. Don't change my orders. Now, get out of here, all of you. The lot of you. Get out. Get out. Oh, gosh, I'm sorry. Please. Please, I'm sorry. Please forgive me. Please. Please.
4: Yes? Yes, put him through. Yes, Dr. Welch. Well, I'm worried about her, too. She's not sleeping, not eating, a bundle of nerves. I'm wondering if you could recommend a good psychiatrist. Why? Because I think she's in need of psychiatric help. Huh? I'll certainly come to see you. When? Right. Be in your office in half an hour.
1: Hello.
2: 3 a.m. and you answer at once?
6: Not sleeping, Nicky?
1: Oh, what do you want?
6: Question is, what you want. What your imagination has brought you to wanting. Death.
1: I won't listen to you.
6: No need. Listen to your imagination. That's what you've been doing. Imagining how, just quite how, you'll reach the point where you'll kill yourself.
1: You, myself.
6: The gun is in the drawer of your night table.
1: Oh.
6: Save yourself a lot of agony, Nicky. Use it. Tonight. Now.
7: Bill.
8: Yes, Guy?
7: It's late. They'll be closing the chapel in half an hour. Everybody's gone.
8: I want to stay with Nicky, be with her as much as possible. Until she's buried tomorrow.
7: There's no good to punish yourself, Bill. She's gone. Nothing you can do now.
8: But could I have done something before?
7: Before?
8: Listen to her fears, her worries. Guy?
7: Yes?
8: I'd like to look at her before. Could you ask someone to come in and open the casket?
7: You don't want that.
8: Yes.
7: No.
8: Guy, please.
7: Bill, she isn't presentable. You know, a gun to the temple.
8: Yes, yes. All right, all right. But I'll stay till they close the chapel at midnight. I won't do the same for you, though, Guy.
7: You won't? For me?
8: When you're lying in your casket to be buried next morning, I'll not sit with you, keep no vigil for you, not for a murderer.
7: You're saying some very funny things, Bill.
8: I know you killed Nicky.
7: You've what?
8: I know you killed her, made her kill herself, drove her to it.
7: Bill, I think you could use a drink.
8: You can use a lawyer. Get yourself one. I've got you with the goods, brother.
7: What are you talking about?
8: I was there in Nikki's apartment when you called and told her about the gun. I heard every word of extension. I made a point of staying with her constantly after a little conference I had with Dr. Welsh, Nikki's physician, who convinced me that she was as sane as I am, living on the edge of nerves, nerves rubbed raw, driven to the end of her rope, her emotional rope, and imagining things.
7: You were there when I phoned?
8: Oh, more to it than that, Guy. I went to your place, found the original tape, the one you recorded her suicide note from.
7: You're lying.
8: Am I?
7: You couldn't have found the original tape. I destroyed it.
8: Then there was an original.
7: What?
8: You admitted there was an original tape from which you recorded, edited, altered, and re-recorded Nikki's suicide note.
7: All right. All right, you're so bloody damn smart. All right. I did kill her the way I killed the others, by using their weaknesses, their strengths, so they would kill themselves. So do me something. Huh? Prove something. So I slipped. I admitted there was an original tape, so what? Who heard me say it? You? Me? Her? She's dead.
1: No, Guy. I'm alive. I'm very much alive.
7: Nicky?
1: You have been tricked this time. I did not kill myself. It was all faked.
8: Once I was convinced Nicky was telling the truth, trapping you, Guy, was simple.
7: Trapping me? You haven't trapped me.
8: But we have. You've admitted everything.
7: Who heard me? You? Her?
1: And you, Guy. You.
7: You think I'd testify against myself in a court of law? Testify against myself?
8: As a matter of fact, you will.
7: You're crazy.
8: But this isn't.
7: A tape recorder. A shirt pocket tape recorder.
8: You used this same little device to drive Nicky to suicide and failed. I'll use it to send you to jail. Guy, I'll succeed.
0: I'll be back shortly with a final thought. When you first joined me, I spoke of imagination as a world of fantasy, I then corrected myself to say, it's a world of reality. I'd like to correct myself again. It is truly a world of fantasy and reality. Our cast included Mercedes McCambridge, John Newland, and Joseph Campanella. Associate Director, Marlon Swing. This is Hyman Brown, Producer-Director, inviting you to return to our Mystery Theater for another adventure in the macabre. Until next time, then, pleasant

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15: Come in. Welcome. Welcome to Mystery Theater. I am Hyman Brown. There is a saying, there do be girls in Galway that are the fairest in the world. Of course, there are other things in Galway, all Ireland for that matter, that you don't find anywhere else. Banshees, the little folk, and of course, the leprechaun himself. Blarney and the Blarney Stone itself. So many things that are too hard to credit. The only way is for you to make a trip there for yourself. And we are about to do that now.
16: Oh, Mother of Heaven, he's at it again, Mary.
17: Uncle Terence?
16: Who else? Rattling his portrait against the chimney stones and wailing like the banshee he is.
17: Oh. Well, Sean, you know what he's after. Turn the picture face to the wall and give the poor man the chance to dress himself in privacy.
16: All right, Mary. Oh, but where would he want to be off to today? There's no wake or wedding or holy day to celebrate.
17: But if he's taken advantage of the leprechaun's promise, there's something special in the wind. Now, you being the man, take a wee peep there and see if he's gone.
16: He's gone. The canvas is bare as a turnip.
17: Then mark my words, Sean Daly. We're in for some excitement in Clenfort. I wonder what will be this time.
15: Our mystery drama, The Wakeful Ghost, was written especially for the Mystery Theater by Ian Martin and stars Paul Hecht. I'll be back shortly with Act One.

0: Brian Mackin finished his last year of medical school and found himself with $1,000 left of his inheritance and 2 weeks before he began his internship. He was weary from the long struggle for his medical degree because in spite of scholarships, he had to work outside to raise money for the 6 years of study. Both his parents were dead. So far as he knew, he was alone in the world. That his background was Irish, and he had some vague memory that an aunt and uncle were living still in the old country. So he decided to spend the 2 weeks on a vacation, which was to change his whole life.
1: Nobody's going to believe this, but it's exactly what happened to me in Ireland. After roaming around a few days in Dublin, I took a train for Ballinasloe in Galway, to the west. The only clue I had to my uncle and aunt was an old postcard with that postmark and their names, Sean and Mary Daly, which is sort of equivalent to John and Mary Smith. I didn't have much hope of finding them, but it was a joy just to have nothing to do with my last 3 days playing detective. No one was more surprised than I when a ruddy-faced little gentleman walked up to me at the station.
2: Sure, now, I couldn't be mistaken, but just for the politeness of the thing and observing the formalities as 'twere. But you wouldn't be Brian Mackin from America.
3: Well, yes, that's exactly who I would be.
2: And now you're maybe wondering who I am.
3: Well, yes, I am. I am indeed.
2: Sure. I'm your great-uncle Terence on your mother's side, once or twice removed. For I was born on the wrong side of the blanket, they say. I don't know myself nor care, for sure. In my own opinion, I was a changeling, which accounts for my close associations with the... That's of no matter for the moment. Terence Kruskin is the name. Terence Kinsella Clonmay Kruskin. But sure, Uncle Terence will serve. 'Tis the way most people know me.
3: Well, I'm still puzzled. How did you know me?
2: I've a little cart and a pony waiting. Oh. And if we want to get to your aunt and uncle's before dark, I'm thinking we'd best get along. And I'll tell you all on the way.
3: I don't mean to be rude, sir, but I still would like to know how you knew I was coming here today. I only made up my mind on the spur of the moment this morning.
2: Ah, now that's where you're wrong, do you see?
3: What do you mean?
2: Well, while we're riding along, would you like a little dash of poteen to warm the cockles of your heart?
3: Is that the Irish whiskey you make out of bog water that's about 180 proof?
2: The same?
3: No, thanks. No, that's the stuff I had last night in Dublin that knocked me out like a Mickey. I'm still not over it.
2: Well, now then, to answer your question.
3: Yeah.
2: How I knew to expect you. Do you remember the little chap in the green bowler you met at the Snug last night?
3: Oh, yeah, I remember him. He introduced me to this nectar.
2: Well, now, McDroosh is a friend of mine.
3: You know, that's not what he said last night.
2: That he wasn't a friend?
3: No, I mean that wasn't his name.
2: Oh, he probably called himself Michael Mahan or some such.
3: Yeah, that's right.
2: Sure, that's what he uses as a cover when he's out and about the town.
3: What is he, a secret agent, IRA or something?
2: Not him. He's all peace and goodwill. He's a leprechaun.
3: A leprechaun?
2: That's right.
3: Oh, God, come on, Uncle Terence. Stop pulling my leg. Michael Mahan was no leprechaun.
2: Did he have a little green bowler?
3: Well, I don't know if you could call it green. It was
2: green.
3: Old.
2: Green. And did he have pointy little ears just under his hat rim at the top, like?
3: Well, as a matter of fact, medically, I was interested because the auricular cartilage was strangely shaped.
2: The what was what?
3: At the top of his ears.
2: Ah, there. You see? There's your answer. Enough to convince an American. Anyway, your friend the leprechaun sent me a message in a way that we have. And that's
3: well, this
2: how
3: must
2: I...
3: be the greatest put-on of all time. You're not going to tell me you're a leprechaun, too.
2: Oh, no. I'm more of a banshee, you might call me, but with special privileges. Oh, yes, quite special. But that can wait. Oh, Mariner.
3: Oh, is this where my aunt and uncle live?
2: It is.
3: Sean and Mary Daly?
2: That's who they are.
3: Are they expecting me?
2: Lord bless you, no, but you'll be welcome, son, as welcome as the flowers in May. Here, take your bags and jump on down.
3: Well, aren't you coming in with me to introduce me?
2: Well, sure, you're a nice, well-mannered lad, and you'll manage by yourself. for it's time enough to put Maureen and the cart and myself away till any of us is needed. God hold you in his pocket till we meet again.
4: We are going to, aren't we?
2: Oh, yes, indeed. I don't know how it is to be arranged, but I have plans for you and the future of more than one.
1: At the moment he was calling it back to me, the twilight was upon us. It must have been some trick of the rising evening mist, but I swear, before he reached the corner of the building, Uncle Terence, the old-fashioned cart, and Maureen, who pulled it, seemed to disappear in the gathering gloom.
5: Good evening to you, young gentleman.
4: Excuse me, are you by any chance Mrs. Sean Daly?
5: I am that.
4: Did you have a brother who emigrated to America called Thomas Mackin?
5: I did. And you're from America?
4: Yeah.
5: You couldn't be. Is this Brian you are? Brian Mackin, whose mother was Marjorie's Denise.
4: That's me. Hi, Aunt Mary.
5: Oh, Brian. Oh, me darling boy, me darling boy. Oh, forgive me. Come in. Sean, will you look who's here? It's Tommy's son and Margaret's. This is your Uncle Sean.
6: Well, tis a pleasure to meet you.
5: Sit down. Sean, take the boy's bag.
6: Yes.
5: How did you ever find us? Oh, it's been years since we lost track. Sean and me had to move so sudden-like, and our letters seemed to go astray. Now tell me about Tom and Margaret.
1: Well, Mother and Dad both died suddenly within a month of each other. I've been so busy burying myself in schoolwork, I didn't... I let everything else go.
5: Oh, you poor darling. Oh, if I'd known. Oh, you must tell us all about it.
6: Can I get you a wee nip to settle you?
1: Oh, no, thanks. I'm learning to be careful of Irish nips.
5: Well, then I'll get you something to eat. Now, you'll stay the night with us in a few days?
1: Sure, I've got till the weekend before I have to catch my plane home.
5: Oh.
1: Anyway, I'll wait to have dinner with all of you. Aunt Mary, Uncle Sean, Uncle Terence.
6: Uncle who?
1: Uncle Terence. He met me at the station, brought me here. I'd never have found you without him. He just went to put the horse and cart away.
5: A little mare with one black eye and one white?
1: Yeah, that's Maureen.
5: And did you expect to meet him at the station?
1: No, he absolutely floored me. I mean, the only reason I came to Ballinasloe was because I found an old card from you to Mother with a postmark. I was just taking a wild stab in the dark that someone might know about you or where you live. I wanted to... Well, I mean, as far as I know, you are my only living relative.
5: Oh, we are, darling, we are.
1: Well, I didn't know about Uncle Terence and, well...
6: And what, Brian? You can be free with us.
1: Well, I don't know what to say. He talked about leprechauns and banshees, you know, that sort of thing. Well, I might have thought he was a little, I guess you'd say touched, except for... Well, I shouldn't talk this way. I loved him. He was fun and amusing, full of a wonderful zest for life, but sort of scary, too. Is he the same at home here?
5: Oh, he can be all of those, though we don't see much of it anymore. Uncle Terence is a great problem to us.
1: Oh, well, I'm sorry.
6: Nothing to do with you.
1: I hope you won't tell him some of the things I just said or intimated. When he comes in for dinner, I mean.
6: He won't be here for dinner.
1: Oh, I thought he lived here.
6: Well, so he does, in a sort of way.
5: I think it's time that we told the boy the truth, Sean, as best we can.
6: Yes. Well, you had a good long look at Uncle Terence. He wouldn't forget it.
1: Oh, no, never.
5: Look behind the picture and make sure...
6: Yes, he's back again. Now, come here. You see this portrait, Brian? Now, would that be Uncle Terence?
1: Oh, yeah. That's him. That's him to the life.
6: You're not exactly. The gentleman you are looking at has been dead these 35 years.
1: What?
6: The only problem is that he won't stay decently in his grave.
7: Oh.
0: so Brian Mackin has come all the way to Ireland to find a real aunt and uncle, and in addition, a quite unreal uncle, a man who appears to be able to rise from the grave, full-bodied, by the mere device of having his portrait turned to the wall. No wonder Brian is convinced it's all illusionary, a pipe dream programmed by that wee poteen. And yet, this is only the beginning. Mystery Theater will be back shortly with Act Two.

0: back again to our world of fantasy, and a young American trapped in a web of superstition, illusion, or perhaps just the spell Ireland can weave so easily about any visitor to its shores. Still, whatever doubts and fears he may have taken to bed with him, they are all dispelled by a glorious sunrise that wakes him up with cock crow.
1: My window faced to the east, with the sun streaming in and striking shafts of golden light from a blue river a few miles away. I climbed out of the host of warm blankets and quilt that covered my bed. The room was cold enough for me to seek the sun's warmth directly. And it was there, at the window, I first saw Sheila. She was not a small girl. She was tall and sturdy. But she walked as though each footfall was no heavier than a feather landing on the ground. She had long brown hair and purple eyes, with a wide mouth that, well, once I saw it break in a smile, made me make up my mind this was going to be my gal. Since she was approaching the house carrying a basket, I don't suppose I ever dressed faster in my life to get down in time not to miss meeting her.
2: Good morning, Brian. And did you sleep well?
1: Oh, yes, the best sleep I've had since I can remember.
2: Ah, sure, it was a short enough one, and you so tired.
1: Well, that cock was crowing, and...
2: Ah, that old rooster, he's an old fake. Small use he is to hens anymore, his best days being over. Never a chick in the last 2 years. There is not over 4 or 5 layers we have left. So Sheila here and me, we have a bargain. Oh, you'll not have met Sheila O'Shaughnessy from the next farm over. Sheila, this is my nephew, all the way from the United States of America.
3: It's a pleasure to make your acquaintance, Mr...
1: Macken. Brian Macken.
3: Oh, it's a good West Country name. Mr. Macken.
1: Yeah, well, my grandfather came from here. From Galway, I mean. They say he was quite a bully boy.
3: Aye. Well, those days are past, praise be. Still, the way things are, we were better off with the shillelagh than the gun.
1: Oh, well, I couldn't agree with you more. Anyone who plans to be a doctor...
3: Is that what you're away to be?
1: Well, I already am. I mean, I've graduated and had my license. Now I have to intern and be a hospital resident for a few years till I start out on my own.
3: Oh, that's grand. I have a great admiration for doctors.
2: No, no, then this'll have to hold, or the bread'll burn up on us. And I want you to get it home with a little heat left in it.
3: This is Mrs. Daly's bargain with me. I bring her a basket of eggs, and she bakes the most delicious bread this side of heaven.
2: Here's the basket. Keep the towel tucked in good and tight, man.
3: Never fear.
1: That's a heavy basket, Why don't I carry it for you to your house?
2: I was going to give you your breakfast.
1: Yeah, well, it'll wait. I always like a little exercise before I eat.
2: Ah, well, you'll be after getting that, all right. It's a good mile and a half to Sheila's place.
1: Oh.
2: And a road like a switchback all the way.
3: Oh, the basket is nothing. It's light as a feather.
1: No, I really would like a walk, if you don't object.
3: I don't object. I've a curious turn of mind. And I'd like to hear all about America.
1: Oh, what I'd really like you to be able to do is to show it to you, but why don't you show me Ireland first?
4: Well, was that Sheila O'Shaughnessy then?
2: The same.
4: Oh, now, damn it. Why didn't she wait long enough for me to get down and get my little marnin' pack on the cheek, eh?
2: Sure, she has little interest in an old gaffer like you. But you should have seen her reaction to Brian and his to her.
4: Well, will you look at the two of them? She's over shoulder high to him. Oh, what a fine couple they'd make.
2: Don't I know it? And don't I know just as well I should never have let the boy go off with even a pinch of hope in his heart? No, and she can't ever be for him.
3: And is it really true that in Chicago they have a building that's 96 whole stories high in the air?
1: Well, yeah, that's true enough. It's so damn high that half the time the people on the top floors can't tell what to wear when they go out.
3: Well, how is that?
1: Well, you see, it's air-conditioned. And when the cloud cover is low, they can't see down to the street, so they don't know if it's raining or snowing or cold or hot or what.
3: Will you just imagine that now, living above the clouds? It'd be a sort of fairyland.
1: Well, nothing like the one you live in here, right on the ground.
3: Oh, sure. Air is lovely. But there are other lovely places in the world I'd want to see.
1: Hey, you know a lot about America, anyway.
3: Well, I watch the telly, you know. And I read a lot. And I... Oh, here. It's winded you are. I'll slow down a bit.
1: Oh, it's just damn hills. Up and down like a roller coaster.
3: That's what Mrs. Daly meant by a switchback.
1: I'm surprised to find myself so out of condition.
3: Will you be staying with the Dalys for a while?
1: On one condition.
3: What's that?
1: That you'll take another walk with me. Tomorrow's Saturday. We could take a picnic lunch along and climb that mountain over there.
3: Oh, I'm afraid I couldn't do that.
1: You have another date?
3: No, it's not that. It's... Oh, you see, my dad's dead. And it's just my mother and me, and she's half crippled with rheumatism.
1: Oh.
3: I couldn't be leaving her all alone all that time. And then... There's the farm chores to be
1: done.
3: Well,
1: I could come over and help you get those out of the way.
3: Ah, Dr. Mackin.
1: Brian?
3: Well, it's a bit soon in Aura, but if you want. Brian. Oh, it's just no good. It's not the way it should be.
1: You don't want to go with me. Is that it, Sheila?
3: Sheila. I do want to, Brian, I do.
1: Oh, well, then come.
3: It'd be my only chance now. I'll meet you. Here, by this brig we're about to cross. And before dawn tomorrow, so we'll not be seen, we'll spend a whole long, lovely day together. With no one the wiser.
1: But can't I tell Uncle Sean and Aunt Mary?
3: Oh, don't tell anyone. It's our secret.
1: But the picnic...
3: I'll take care of that. Now you leave me here. Till tomorrow at, say, 4:30.
1: Well... Whatever you say. Sheila.
3: I know. So do I. God help the both of us.
1: She was gone in a second with that light, loping stride that covered ground almost as fast as a man running. I watched her as long as I could, away down that dusty, twisting, hilly road, appearing and disappearing, till at last she was out of sight, but not out of mind. Never out of mind, Sheila. Just her name was a song of love. I walked back on air, but fortunately, as it turned out, as I came back in the house, the first thing my eye fell on was the portrait of Uncle Terence, and for the moment, Sheila was out of my mind. Oh, no, thanks. I really couldn't eat another thing. Now, the only thing I'm hungry for now is information.
2: About Sheila, is that you mean?
1: Sheila? No. I'd rather find out about her directly.
4: Brian, about Sheila... Maybe I ought to tell you something.
1: No, Uncle, I'd rather for the moment stick to Uncle Terence.
4: Hmm?
1: Now, you said he's been dead for nearly 35 years.
4: Oh, yeah, 2 years almost to the day before that portrait was painted. He died in 1940.
1: Now, are you sure of that?
2: Oh, sure, I know it well. I was just a slip of a girl not married to Sean yet.
1: Hmm.
2: But it was the biggest wake this part of Galway has ever seen. Ah, 'tis a pity he couldn't have enjoyed it for himself. He always was the life and soul of them, with his stories and all.
4: Ah, yes, he does dearly love a wake, just as much as a wedding.
2: Mm-mm, I did, Sean.
4: Did what?
2: Did love a wake.
4: But
1: now,
4: he...
1: look, I saw him last night. I talked to him. He brought me here.
4: Now, lad, you'll have to remember, you had a wee drop taken... And poteen can scramble a man's brain.
1: I can't believe that the... How did Uncle Terence die?
2: A hero at Dunkirk.
1: Dunkirk?
2: Ah, he was in the First World War, you know, in the Navy. And nothing would do but he ought to be in the last big one, too.
4: But a man 60 years old, they wouldn't take him.
2: No.
4: So he joined up with the Home Guard. When the retreat at Dunkirk came, with his Navy experience, he was taking a boat back and forth the whole 3 days.
2: And when he saw that it would be his last trip, he found one of the fighting boys to take his ship back and gave up his own place to stay behind with a machine gun.
4: The last boat out, just ahead of the Jerry's, brought him back. They say he had more lead in him than salt in a full salt cellar.
2: But his finger was still wrapped around the trigger of his gun.
4: It was a sad wake, that, Uncle Terence's. The only sad one I'd ever been to. Although none of them are the same without him to keep the jokes flying.
2: Even McElmahan had naught but sorrow in him. Him who always had a twinkle in his eye. I remember him just standing in front of the portrait there. Just standing. Not even drinking from his glass.
4: And do you remember what he said? It was this. He says, a brass of a boy, Terence, me bucko. And you should have lived 100 years. Well, don't you worry. We'll see you do.
2: I always wondered what he meant by that.
5: Well, now, don't you see? If he was McDrewish, I mean, if Mahan was a real leprechaun...
4: Now, tush, boy. Don't let our Irish fancies run off with you. Sure, all he meant was he wouldn't be soon forgotten. Well, now, I have to be off to work, and Mary has things to do, and Brian.
5: Yeah.
4: Don't dwell on Uncle Terence. Find some other thoughts to fill your head.
5: Yes, I have. I have.
3: And that's the Great Bog to the north. Don't ever go near there, Brian.
5: Why not, Sheila?
3: Once the peat catches you, you'll never get free. And they say it'll swallow a man in less than a minute. To the southwest are the rest of the Schlevachty Mountains, the ones we're in now. And away down there, to the southeast, is the River Shannon.
5: What's the matter? Are you cold?
3: How could I be cold with your arm about me? Bold. That's what I am. Bold.
5: Because you love me. And how could you be bashful with a man who loves you now, tomorrow, and forever? I just can't believe my luck.
3: Don't.
5: Don't what?
3: Brian Boyne, don't say anything else. It's all been madness from the start.
5: Love from the start.
3: For us, the same thing. I should never have allowed you to. But I wanted. I loved. And sure, God can't punish me too deep for just one day of all I've dreamed. Kiss me. We've got to go. It's twilight already.
5: Oh, just a little longer. And what about tomorrow?
3: We have no tomorrows. Just kiss me. Goodbye, my love. Goodbye, Brian. Goodbye.
5: Again she was gone from me on the wind, gliding and leaping down the mountain, picnic basket in hand, as sure-footed and graceful as a mountain goat.
6: Sheila! Sheila! Wait!
5: She didn't stop to look back, and I plunged down after her, recklessly and clumsily as a boar. I hadn't gone 50 yards before I caught my foot on some trailing root, falling heavily and knocking myself stone cold for a moment. By the time I came to, she was gone from sight. And in the gathering darkness, limping heavily, it was all I could do to find my way back to the Daly farm.
2: My darling, there you are. Sure, we thought you might be lost in the dark.
5: Yeah, I'm lost in the dark, all right, Aunt Mary. Now, look, I don't know if it's another of your Irish fantasies or what.
2: Oh, where have you been all day, lad? Oh, and you're hurt. Yeah. Sean!
7: Yes.
2: Come in here.
4: Oh, well, I'm coming, Mary. Well, you sound as though someone put the fear of God in you. What,
2: yes.
4: What's happened at all?
2: It's Brian, he's hurt.
4: What?
2: And more than physically, I'm thinking... Were you with Sheila O'Shaughnessy this day?
5: Yes, I was. And I love her. And I know she loves me.
2: Oh.
5: But she's told me goodbye. Why? I mean, am I crazy? Is she just another figment of my imagination?
2: Oh, you see, Sean, I told you we should have told the boy the truth.
4: Yeah, well, better late than never. Sheila is engaged to be married to Malachi Malloy.
5: Well, is that all?
4: Huh?
5: Well, then all she has to do is break
2: it. No, she has a marriage contract.
5: Well, surely that has no real legal standing.
4: Today, no. Except, a few years ago, Sheila's father had a heart attack. He got into financial difficulties, and the only way out was through Malloy, the loan shark. He lent him the money in exchange for his daughter when she became 21. Well, sure, Joe thought he could have things straightened out before then, but he suddenly had a second attack and died.
5: Well, I'll pay the money back.
2: Have you got it?
5: Well, no, not right now, but as soon
4: as... Oh, no good for Malachi Malloy. Besides, you make so much as one move at Sheila, and in this county, he'd have his woolly boys sew you in a sack and bury you in the peat bog. And the wedding is day after tomorrow.
5: Now, look, just wait a minute. I mean, this is crazy. This is the 20th century. I'm an American citizen. Must be something I can do.

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1: Blessings and curses and ever-filled purses. In prophecy, witches and knells. I mention him only because it brings us back to our story of magic, fantasies, and so far, pleasant sorceries. But will it remain that way as Uncle Terence's portrait rocks on the wall and once again we hear the eldritch scream of the banshee wail?
2: I'll turn the picture to the wall.
3: But if he's going to appear, he'll only be to the one who turns the picture.
2: I think this time we'd better let it be Brian.
4: Now look, I'm not going to ask any questions anymore. Just leave me alone. I'll turn the picture.
3: But Brian...
2: Come away, Mary. We're out of this entirely.
4: All right, Uncle Terence, or whoever you are, I am about to turn the picture. And all I say is, you get me, Sheila... Or show me how to get her. And I don't care what the price is, short of my immortal soul, and I'll pay that gladly. Here you go.
5: Who wants your immortal soul?
4: Where are you?
5: Turn around. You have eyes, haven't you? Sitting right here in the fireplace, Nook.
4: What are you? Fact or fiction?
5: Oh, why now, in a manner of speaking, I'd say somewhere in between.
4: Well, does it make any sense to talk to you?
5: All the sense in the world.
4: Even suppose I believed, if you're a banshee.
5: Now, what's the matter with a banshee?
4: Well, it's evil, isn't it?
5: The abysmal ignorance of the word. A banshee, young man, is a domestic spirit devoted to the care of its own particular family.
4: Oh, well, are you going to help Sheila and me?
5: Oh, sure, I'm going to do my best, but I'm not infallible. We'll have to be quick and nimble as the devil on this one.
4: Well, why can't I just go to this Malachi Malloy and straighten it out, man to man?
5: To begin with, did you ever see him?
4: No.
5: Oh, he's formidable, lad. No doubt of that. The man is a giant, and he's made of steel.
4: Well, look, whose side are you on, mine or his?
5: Easy, lad, easy. Am I not the banshee, and aren't you one of the family? Besides, he's a black Irisher, if there ever was one. But you've got to take thought on this, if you're to have the chance I brought you here for in the first place.
4: You brought me here?
5: Well, sure, you didn't think as an American you'd have enough sense to get here and pick the right Irish girl for yourself. Now, let me go on back up to my frame and get everything shipshape and squared away. I'll see you on the morrow. And, psst, watch your step.
4: Uncle Sean and Mary were off to bed by the time our conference was through. I was grateful. I didn't want to talk about Sheila or her intended husband any more that night. I hoped to sleep, but I tossed and turned till morning, and then made the mistake of stepping outside the house for a breath of air. Coming down the road towards me was a great mountain of a man, all covered with black hair wherever his clothes didn't conceal it. And one thing his clothes could not conceal were the bulging muscles that strained at every seam. He was a good 5 inches taller than I was and 30 pounds heavier. And
2: would you be the American, Brian Mackin?
4: That's my name.
2: I'm Malachi Malloy.
4: Well, I kind of guessed that.
2: I'm of the understanding that you took my intended bride of the mountain yesterday.
4: Well, she was kind enough to take me up for a picnic and show me the countryside.
2: A picnic, was it? And the grass stains all over her dress? I should have brought a whip. But instead, I'm going to beat you with my bare hands.
6: Malachi! Malachi, don't!
2: Now, you stay out of this, Sheila.
3: What's going on, Brian?
4: It's just a little something between me and Mr. Malloy.
3: Oh, the Lord be praised. Keep them apart or kill him. Oh. Don't touch him, Malachi.
2: Now, you stay back, woman, or I'll kill him. Now, put your hands up, Mackin.
4: If God always defends the right, he was out for breakfast that morning. Now, I'm not exactly a... Patsy and I usually can take care of myself...

0: In a fight. This was a Willy Pap against a Marciano. He just made hamburger of me until he stopped and turned with me lying at his feet.
1: Have you learned a lesson as well as him, Sheila girl? If you haven't, I'll beat him to death. I'll make sure he never rises again.
2: Oh, in sweet Mary's name, leave him be, Malachy. I'll marry no one but you if you'll just leave him be.
1: All right, so be it. Now get out of this country tonight, Machen, or I'll wring your neck like a chicken's.
2: Oh. Who's that?
3: Open the window and let me in. Quick, now, I'm fading in the daylight.
2: Uncle Terence, the picture.
3: Now, watch out. Let me in there. And close those curtains before I disappear entirely. There, now, sure, that's better, that is.
2: What are you? You're just a portrait. And how could you get to the second floor window?
3: Shh, a warning. The only trouble I ever found with a girl is they talk too much. The answer to it all is, I'm a banshee, and I look out for my own. Brian is one of them.
2: Oh, how is he? Was he sore hurt?
3: Oh, a few bruises, and maybe he lost a tooth or cracked a rib. But what's that to a broken heart? You should know. Am I right?
2: If you mean the way I feel, I was getting ready to tie a sack of potatoes around my neck, throw myself in the Shannon.
3: Well, now, that'd be a whole lot of help. Now, I have a better idea. How would you like to meet Brian at Clonmely's gate on the way into the great bog tonight at midnight?
2: I can't. I can't do it. I owe my father his debts. And besides, Malachy would kill him.
3: All right. Spare me all the melodramatics. What I mean is, how would you like to convince that hickory-headed, lame-brained Malachy that's what you plan to do?
2: Why?
3: Now, what is a banshee for? Will you let me take care of the arrangements from then on?
2: I will, Uncle Terence. I will.
3: And, if I'm successful, will you let me give you away when you marry Brian?
2: How could a banshee do that?
3: Oh, you let me handle that, too. Just say yes.
2: Yes. Oh, yes. Yes, yes, yes, yes.
4: Is that the banshee himself?
3: Is it the leprechaun? God save you, McGrush.
4: God save you, Terence Crookin.
3: Come here, Brian. Get us a firefly there so we can see what we're at. There, now. That's better. Do you see what Malachy did to the lad?
4: Oh, what do you want, right, Brian?
5: Yeah, well, I took a good beating, but I'll live. It's nice to see you again, Mr. Maha.
3: Yeah. No. Now, we all know what to do.
5: Yeah, I just show myself in the moonlight with you in that cape and hood, and then...
3: And then McGrush will dematerialize you back to the farm.
5: Right.
3: And Malachy will have no one to chase but me, thinking I'm Sheila. I'll tell you all the rest later. You have the shoes, McGrush.
4: Just the one. You know, we leprechauns never make but one magic shoe.
3: Well, no matter. I can hop like a toad long enough until he's well in the bog. Psst. No. Tis midnight. Here he comes. Send Brian home, McGrush. And give me the shoe. Off I go.
1: Sheila! Sheila, I warn you. Wait for me. So you tried to slip away with your light of love, eh? But you won't get away from me so easy. Where are you leading me? Well, we're in the bog. I'm caught. I'm sinking. Sheila, help me. I'm sinking in the bog. Now come back. Come back! Now there's a darling girl. You wouldn't let me go down to a dark, murky death, you that knows every path in it. That's not you. It's just... That can't be. The bogles have a hold on me. It's Terence Crookin. And who's that wee man beside you?
3: Oh, a little friend. One of the wee green men. Here we are, your nemesis or your saviors. Oh. And which would you want us to be?
6: Oh, Lord alive! Save me! I'm up to my waist already.
3: That's no problem. A little piece of paper. And since it's hard to read in the moonlight, I'll give you the gist, as they say. I, Malachy McCoy, hereby legally and completely accept the fact that all debts or claims against Thomas O'Shaughnessy are revoked and considered null and void.
6: This is blackmail.
3: So was what you did to my friend. And the bog is even blacker and you're sinking even deeper.
6: All right, I'll sign.
3: But there's a wee bit more.
6: What?
3: I also cancelled the marriage contract between myself and Sheila O'Shaughnessy, and in consequence of my breach of promise, I award her the sum of £2,000 to see her and her mother started off in a new country. In exchange, I would accept the farm, no mortgage to me, and et cetera, et cetera, et cetera.
6: For God's sake, stop talking! I'm up to my chest already. I'll sign anything.
3: But would you live up to it? Now, there's the reason.
6: Oh, please!
3: You wouldn't have any idea now of attacking young Brian again.
6: No!
3: Should we trust him, do you think, McGroosh?
4: Sure. He's an Irishman after all. I'd get one in trouble enough, and you never have to worry.
7: Goodbye, happy future.
8: Don't forget to send pictures of a wagon.
7: No, goodbye.
5: I'm sorry I have to leave. I have to get back for my job.
7: We're sorry, too, but we'll take care of Mother O'Shaughnessy till you're married and have a place to stay.
8: Well, Mary, all's well that ends well, but who'd have thought it?
7: You said they made a wonderful couple.
8: I'll never understand how Malachy suddenly got so generous.
7: I'll never understand why, but I can guess how.
8: What do you mean?
7: Take a look. We're going to have to get a new picture to hang over the fireplace.
8: Oh, now what's it doing turned to the wall again? What's he up to now?
7: It isn't turned to the wall. Huh? It's just a blank canvas.
8: What do you mean?
7: Have a look for yourself.
8: Holy mother, it's blank on both sides. Where's Uncle Terence?
7: I've a feeling he's off to America. He always did want to see the United States. Well, we can leave it up to Sheila and Brian to worry about him now.
9: I'll be back shortly with a final thought. You can believe it or not, but to the best of my knowledge, that's the way it all happened. And if there was a lot of magic in it, there's just as much in love. The exact quote doesn't spring to mind for the moment, but the burden of it is that no matter what happens, love will find a way. Our cast included Paul Hecht, Virginia Payne, Jada Rowland, Leon Janney, and Ian Martin. Associate Director, Marlon Swing. This is Hyman Brown, producer-director, inviting you to return to our Mystery Theater for another adventure in the macabre. Until next time, then, pleasant dreams.

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0: Come in. Welcome. Welcome to Mystery Theater. I am Hyman Brown. One of the least rewarding, most demanding, fruitless exercises in human emotions is revenge. Too often, the avenger becomes the victim. The immortal bard tells us, foolish it is to avenge yourself against a neighbor by setting fire to his home, for fire catches your own as well. No, there is no sweetness in revenge, but ashes in the mouth.
1: It's very cold down here in the dungeons of the Tower of London.
2: This dungeon, John, is where the two little princes were kept before they were murdered.
1: Oh, if no one's looking, I think I'll sneak behind the iron door and have a look around. Ada, the door's closed on me. Ada, where are you going? Don't leave me here. Come back here!
0: Our mystery drama, Masks, based on a classic by Richard Marsh, was written especially for the Mystery Theater by Gerald Keane and stars John Beale. I'll be back shortly with Act One.

0: Revenge is as basic a theme as you will find in mystery drama. The Old Testament testifies often on an eye for an eye and a tooth for a tooth. The great tragedies of the theater tell us that Othello lost his wife, Shylock his daughter, Hamlet his life, all in their wild chase after justice. One man we know made many enemies when he was younger, which generally qualifies you for retribution. He is now riding a train from Dover up to London.
1: I beg your pardon, sir. Do you mind if I join you in this compartment?
2: Oh, not at all. I'm all alone.
1: I had hoped to find an empty compartment on this train up to London, because I've some reading to do. But two compartments of noisy little children and three have men puffing at odoriferous cigars.
2: I don't smoke. I gave it up years ago.
1: I never started.
2: That's a crutch. I remember the days if I didn't smoke half a pack before I got to my office, I couldn't face the day.
1: Oh, really? It must be in very strenuous and nerve-wracking line of work.
2: Oh, yes, it did leave me pretty edgy, but I've retired now.
1: May I inquire what it was?
2: Well, I was head of Fountainhead Pictures. I'm John Fountain.
1: My goodness, yes. Your name and your movie company is a household word over here in England. Oh, my name is Arnold Lee. L-E-A.
2: Lee? Well, that's an unusual spelling.
1: And it's Old English for thicket or shrubs.
2: You're not in the wood business, are you?
1: Oh, heavens no. I'm afraid I don't do much of anything. That's the penalty of being born well off with a large estate and farms and farmers to look after. I do have one business, a distillery in Scotland, so I keep occupied. Are you on vacation from Hollywood, Mr. Fountain?
2: No, I'm looking for a place to settle down, a permanent home. I've left Los Angeles for good. I'm retired, and I'm looking forward to spending the rest of my days in a calmer atmosphere. Instead of cultivating money, I plan to cultivate my mind.
1: Well, I don't know whether you'll find what you're looking for in London, Mr. Fountain.
2: I shall see, and let comparison prove.
1: Funny you should say that. Comparison proved. It's our new advertising slogan. Oh? Lee's Scotch. You may have heard of it.
2: Lee's Scotch?
1: Well, I'm proud to say our Scotch has held a royal warrant for 90 years. I always carry a nip of it myself in a flask. Care for some?
2: Well, that's very nice of you. Don't mind if I do.
1: Top of the flask actually serves as a silver cup. Unscrew it, and there we are. I shall have mine after you've tasted yours. I think you'll like it. As you say, Mr. Fountain, comparison proves.
2: Oh, that's strong stuff, young man. What have you given me?
3: I wish you'd stop pacing the room, Mr. Fountain. If I'm to ascertain the facts, I need you to recollect what happened on that train calmly and unemotionally.
2: Well, Inspector Davis, I was alone in a first-class carriage on the Dover-London train. And a young man, very gentlemanly, asked if he could join me in my compartment.
3: Yes?
2: Arnold Lee, he said his name was. He offered me a drink of scotch from a flask. And to tell you the truth, it had the kick of a mule. Next thing I knew, I'm not sure if I was dreaming then or not, but I thought I was being robbed.
3: Well, now, surely you didn't come to the yard to report a dream.
2: Well, I woke up. I found the dream had been quite real.
3: Well, who was robbing you? The young man?
2: Well, some strange kind of person, thing I'd never seen before. He took the keys from my pocket, pulled down my attaché case from the luggage rack, opened it, and removed something. Locked it, and put the keys back in my pocket. Finally, I did wake up, and I was alone. The train was just pulling into Victoria Station.
3: What was missing from your case?
2: A gold cigarette case.
3: All the thief took was a gold cigarette case?
2: Well, I thought that was strange, too.
3: Did you ever at any time see the face of the person who did all this?
2: I don't know what was dream and what was real, and it didn't look human. It bent over like some ape-like creature. I never saw its face.
3: Well, we shall have a good search round to locate this Mr. Arnold Lee.
2: I'm almost certain that what robbed me was not quite human.
3: Did it make any sound?
2: Yes, a horrible kind of growly laugh. I'll never forget that sound.
3: No one in the compartment but the young man.
4: Well, he might have disguised himself to rob you.
2: Oh, not him. Inspector, I've spent a lifetime casting people to type. He was no criminal. That boy was a gentleman.
4: Well, we'll telegraph a description of the stolen property and the young man everywhere. See what turns up. Where can I reach you?
2: For the present, I have a suite at London House. Excuse me, madam. How long have you been waiting for the elevators?
1: Oh, 2 or 3 minutes.
2: You mean 2 or 3 minutes before I came into the lobby?
1: At least. Perhaps more.
2: I've half a mind to go to the desk and complain.
1: Everything's a little slower in England.
2: You'd think in a hotel as expensive as London House, you'd have better elevator service.
1: You're an American, aren't you?
2: Yes, I am.
1: Ah, here's our lift.
2: You call it a lift, don't you? We call it an elevator.
1: Would you be good enough to press 11, please?
2: Glad to. That's my floor, too.
1: Yes. We use many words differently from you in America.
2: Well, I expect I'll get the hang of it soon enough. It's a beautiful city you have here. I love London.
1: You've been sightseeing, have you?
2: No, I haven't had time. I've been house hunting. I've spent a long, rather tiring day.
1: Really? You're going to make London your home? Are you going to hire or purchase?
2: You mean rent or buy?
1: Oh, there you are. What is it George Bernard Shaw said about your country and mine? England and America, separated by a common language. I bid you good night, Mr. Fountain. Enjoy your stay.
2: Oh, hold on a minute. How did you know my name?
1: Oh, I shall be happy to tell you some other time. Mine is Norell. Mrs. Ada Norell.
2: Hello, room service. This is John Fountain. Where's my dinner? I ordered it almost an hour ago. Hold on. There's a knock on the door, probably the waiter. He certainly took his own sweet time. If this food is cold, I warn you, I'm sending him right back downstairs. Well, there's no one here. Where's my dinner? What is this? Hey, you! You down the end of the hall. Say, aren't you that young fellow who was in my train compartment? Hey, come back here! Son of a gun. That's him!
1: Yes? Oh, it's you, Mr. Fountain.
2: Oh, madam, I had no idea this was your door.
1: My name is Ada Norell, I told you.
2: I'm sorry. It's just that... I do apologize for the late hour, but may I have just one word with your husband?
1: With whom?
2: Your husband, Mrs. Norell, the young gentleman I just saw going into this room.
1: I hope you're joking, Mr. Fountain, because if you're not, I hardly know how to take this.
2: I just opened my door down the hall, and I thought it was the waiter with my dinner. And I saw, going down the corridor, a young man with whom I traveled yesterday on the train.
1: Indeed.
2: And when I called to him, he went down the hall and into this door.
1: Mr. Fountain, I thought you were far more sophisticated than this. To make up such a transparent story in order to pursue me, it's a bit obvious.
2: I assure you, I swear, Mrs. Norell, I had no idea this was your door.
1: And I assure you, Mr. Fountain, nobody came in here. My husband passed away 3 years ago, and you are the only gentleman in this hotel with whom I have the slightest speaking acquaintance. I do hope we shall not be seeing one another again. Good night.
2: Yes? Hello? Who is it?
5: Mr. Fountain?
2: Yes? Who's this?
5: This is Inspector Davis, Scotland Yard.
2: Oh.
5: I'm downstairs in the lobby. Sorry to stop by so early in the morning, but I have some information I'd like you to verify. May I come up?
2: Inspector, I wonder if you'd mind waiting for a few minutes. I just got up. What time is it?
5: After 9, Mr. Fountain.
2: Good heavens, I had such a terrible, sleepless night. I'll take a quick shower and get some clothes on. Will you come up in, say, 10 minutes?
5: I shall.
4: I'm sorry to hear you had a bad night.
2: Well, I thought when I came to England that the pressure and the strain in my life would disappear, but I have to tell you, Inspector Davis, I don't know. I haven't felt so dog tired and washed up since I was in the middle of production in Hollywood. I thought those days were hard on me, but the past 2 days, I don't really like this. I've been subjected to some pretty strange goings-on.
4: Would you mind telling me exactly what?
2: Well, yesterday evening, I saw that young man who rode to London with me on the train, the one who gave me that drink.
4: Oh, yes, Arnold Lee. You saw him?
2: Yes, right on this floor, no less. He knocked on my door, I'm sure he did, and then ran down the hall and into the room of a lady I met here, a guest in the hotel. There's something going on, some kind of a game or something. She said he never went in there.
4: This lady, is she a friend of yours?
2: No, I just met her. She's extremely beautiful. A widow. And surprisingly, she knew my name.
4: I don't find that surprising. So did I, the moment you walked into the yard the other day.
2: You knew me?
4: My dear Mr. Fountain, your name as a movie producer is extremely well known. We in the British Isles are devotees of the flicks. But right now, I'm more interested in the lady's name.
2: Mrs. Ada Norell. I did say, didn't I, that she was extremely attractive. Beautiful, in fact.
4: Yes, yes, you did. Well, this Mrs. Norell has nothing to do with my visit this morning.
2: Well, you're on to something already? Have you located my cigarette case and that creature?
4: We're not quite sure. You said for an instant you saw this person who was robbing you, but you were uncertain as to whether you saw the face. I show you this photograph and ask, is there any resemblance?
2: With this? Where did you get this picture?
4: Would I...
2: Oh, the pain.
4: Mr. Fountain.
2: Help me. My chest. I can't breathe.
4: Yes.
2: In my breast pocket, some pills.
4: Right.
2: So tonight, and I shook. Quick, give me.
0: A heart attack. A nitroglycerin pill to relieve the pain. The inspector quickly places the tablet under the tongue of the gasping man. It will dissolve, and John Fountain will recover. But what was it about that photograph that shocked him so much that his heart was affected? Mystery Theater shall return shortly with Act Two. As with so many dramatic presentations on Mystery Theater, there's always more to the evidence than meets the eye. With that in mind, and making allowances for surprises along the way, we return to London House, where Inspector Davis of Scotland Yard has just shown a photograph to John Fountain to identify. For whatever reason, Mr. Fountain suddenly suffered a seizure of the heart.
4: Mr. Fountain, how do you feel now?
2: Oh, much better, Inspector. When they come, they come. Let me see that photograph again.
4: Are you sure you feel up to it?
2: Let me see it.
4: Here. Study it carefully. Does it resemble anyone you've ever seen?
2: I don't know. It's not a very clear picture. Oh, she's terribly disfigured, poor thing.
4: Yes. She was caught in a fire.
2: When was that?
4: Oh, 6 months ago.
2: Are you sure?
4: This woman escaped from Broadmoor. That's an asylum for the insane. She made her escape several hours before the London train you were on left Dover. We hazarded that she might have hidden herself on the train, and it might have been she who robbed you.
2: What's her name?
4: We don't know. She had no identification. We call her Mrs. X.
2: Why was she in Broadmoor?
4: She'd set fire to one of the smaller movie houses in London. It was at night. She was the only one there.
2: You're not saying that there's some connection with me because I used to be in the motion picture business, are you?
4: Well, I'm not saying it's unconnected.
2: Was there some particular movie being shown? Where was the fire?
4: Well, she managed to get into the projection room. Tried to set fire to the film, but it wouldn't ignite. And then she went down into the lobby and lit a match to the drapes. They'd not been fireproofed. They were showing a revival of old movies that week.
2: What movies?
4: Yours, Mr. Fountain.
2: What?
4: A festival of the best of the Fountainhead pictures.
6: Ah, you're staying late tonight, Davis.
4: Typing up this John Fountain case, Chief.
6: Isn't this simple robbery taking an awful lot of your time?
4: Well, I don't think it's that simple. I have an idea that Fountain's not a little paranoid. If he weren't such a VIP, perhaps it wouldn't matter. But he's got a bad heart, and he believes that everyone he meets is out there to get him.
6: Hmm. Who does he think is after him?
4: Well, several people. A, someone who looks like Mrs. X. You remember the theater pyromaniac? And B, a young man he met on the Dover-London train. And C, some other woman who lives at London House where he's staying and who he believes is in league with the young man.
6: And all this over the theft of a cigarette case?
4: Well, of course, there's more to it, Chief. Fountain is an extremely nervous man with a heart condition. If he's not imagining all this, it may be there are people in London at this moment who are intent upon driving him under. Do you understand what I'm saying?
6: Oh, driving him crazy?
4: Under, I said. Under the ground. Driving him to his death.
2: Glad you stopped by this morning, Inspector Davis. If you'd come a little earlier, we could have had breakfast together.
4: Well, I'm glad to find you so chipper, Mr. Fountain.
2: Things appear to be going my way.
4: Good.
2: I've had some good luck since I last saw you. I found a nice little house on a nice little street off Welbeck Square, which I'm making an offer on.
4: Your news is better than mine. My nice little streets have all turned out blind alleys.
2: I keep thinking about what happened to me, Inspector. I had at least £250 on me when I was robbed. Now, why wasn't that taken? Why just the cigarette case? Is that why I was drugged? For that? And Arnold Lee, where did he disappear to? He told me he came from a prominent family and he made Lee Scotch.
4: There is no Lee Scotch, Mr. Fountain. There never was.
2: Never was? Really? Is that true?
4: I'm here this morning to ask you, is there something you haven't told me?
2: I've told you everything I know.
4: Tell me, why does the loss of that particular cigarette case bother you so much? I'm sure you can afford many more.
2: I attach great sentimental value to it, that's all.
4: Why do you?
2: It was given to me on my retirement from Fountainhead Pictures. Inside are inscribed all the names of those I made famous.
4: Actors?
2: Actors and directors and writers.
4: All of them had their names engraved inside that cigarette case?
2: Almost all. Some had died or moved away, or got out of the picture business. If you'll excuse me, that might be my real estate agent. They may have accepted my offer. Hello?
7: Mr. Fountain?
2: Yes, who's this?
7: Ada Norell.
2: Oh, yes, Mrs. Norell. Are you still here at London House? I haven't seen you recently.
7: I had a visit from Inspector Davis of Scotland Yard.
2: You did?
7: It was rather annoying. He questioned me about a young man you said you saw going into my room. Now, I don't know why you keep insisting on this, Mr. Fountain, but I can tell you I was very angry indeed.
2: I am sorry, Mrs. Norell. How can I make it up to you?
7: Well, at least you sound contrite.
2: I am. I'll do anything so you'll forgive me. How about dinner tonight? And the theater afterwards, huh?
7: No, that doesn't intrigue me. But if you'd like to accompany me on a visit to the Tower of London this afternoon, I suppose I could forgive you.
2: The Tower of London? Why, yes, I've never been there.
7: Good enough. I shall meet you in the lobby at 3. No, better yet, 2:30, right inside the tower enclosure. Goodbye.
2: I'll be there. Mrs. Norell, Inspector. She didn't like your questions.
4: Really? She didn't seem to mind at the time. She is, by the way, as extraordinarily beautiful as you told me.
2: That woman. Had I met her 10 years ago, I could have made her into one of the biggest stars ever to hit Hollywood.
4: Mm-hmm.
2: She's got something. Not only an unusual and photogenic face, but a lovely manner. Yes, I could have made a big star of her.
4: What did Mrs. Norell call you about?
2: To join her sightseeing. I said I would.
4: Well, if she upsets you that much, why do it?
2: I don't know how to analyze it, but for some reason I'm drawn to that woman. A certain charisma, maybe. It's what we always look for in a movie actor. It has nothing to do with acting talent. Don't ask me why. I hardly know her, but she has that quality.
4: Yes. All right. So long as it distracts you. Where are you going?
2: The Tower of London.
4: Be careful. Don't get locked up in the dungeon.
2: I said I was sorry, Mrs. Norell. I'm generally very punctual.
1: Yes, I imagined you would be. I was just about to leave the tower when you arrived.
2: Oh, please forgive me. An hour late is unforgivable, but I don't know what's wrong with me. I went down to hail a cab, and suddenly I didn't feel well. I had to sit down in the lobby.
1: Are you serious? Perhaps you shouldn't have come out at all.
2: Oh, no. I'm perfectly all right now. Just hope I haven't spoiled the afternoon for you.
1: We don't have much time left before they close, and I did want you to see as much as possible.
2: Look at all these towers.
1: Yes, actually 18 of them, all with different names, including the Bloody Tower. They say it was originally built by the Romans to honor Julius Caesar. It's that old.
2: I like that. A country that respects its age and its old customs.
1: Well, some of those old customs aren't that respectable. A lot of hanging and spilling blood right where you're walking.
2: Really?
1: Now, follow me down this spiral staircase to the dungeon. The first room we come to is where the rack was. People were pulled apart for their crimes.
2: What are those bells?
1: Oh, that's the curfew. That means closing up time. Probably why we're the only ones down here.
2: Well, what's that room behind this iron door?
1: Oh, that's where the two little princes were kept before they were murdered.
2: Well, let's pull the door open and have a look. It's heavy. Oh. I'll squeeze through here and have a look.
1: Oh, there's so much more to see. It's a pity. I'll tell you what, Mr. Fountain. Suppose I go and find one of the yeomen and ask his permission for us to stay on a while after closing. Don't go away now.
2: Hey, the cell door's shut. Mrs. Norell! Mrs. Norell! Mrs. Norell, is that you? Can you open the door and let me out? Oh, no. No, not you. Go away from me. Get away. Get away from here. Help. Help me. Help me.
4: The nurse said it was all right for you to receive visitors. How do you feel today, Mr. Fountain?
2: How long have I been in the hospital?
4: 2 days.
2: I don't know what to make of all this.
4: Well, you had a seizure in the Tower of London. The guards came by and found you in the dungeon. Somehow you'd locked yourself in. Fortunately, it's happened before. A visitor gets very excited, releases the door, finds himself locked in, faints, and so they know exactly what to do. They whisked you off to London Hospital, and since you're an American, they called me.
2: She did it. I'm sure of it.
4: Who did what?
2: Mrs. Norell. And then she sent that hideous creature to the cell. She came up to the door and laughed at me.
4: Can you be more detailed?
2: Well, the door to the dungeon has a little window cut into it. I was calling for help. Then all of a sudden, this demented face appeared in that little window and laughed at me.
4: Had you ever seen this person before?
2: I don't know.
4: Was she the creature that robbed you on the train?
2: I don't know. Don't ask me.
4: Mr. Fountain, in that dungeon in the Tower of London, you were heard to say, you, go away from me, get away. It sounded as if you knew who it was. Now, who was it?
2: I tell you, I don't know.
4: Mr. Fountain, we can't help you if you don't help us. Now, bear in mind, the Yard has taken everything at face value. There have been no confirming witnesses. It's all your story. There are those at headquarters who have definite doubts that you ever had a cigarette case, or that it was stolen, or that you were drugged by a young man on a train.
2: Why would I say all those things if they weren't true? It was that madwoman, the one you call Mrs. X.
4: And do you know her? Mr. Fountain, answer me.
2: Yes, I did know her. But so help me God, I had nothing to do with it. I tried to help. Why, after all these years, does she come back into my life to make me remember? I don't think my heart can stand much more of this. I mean it. I won't be responsible if I ever see her again.
0: I think we're beginning to see the elements of a tale of revenge. Cast of characters, a retired movie magnate, a widow of extraordinary beauty, a young man on a train, and a Mrs. X, a woman with a disfigured face. Could it be that what began as a simple robbery may have consequences beyond imagining? As I have often told you, when we are two acts into the plot, wait and see. Mystery Theater will be back shortly with Act 3.

0: Act three it is. That act in which the evidence is assessed, problem solved, and the villains get their comeuppance. But what if your story has no villains, no heroes, yet the mystery of what has been going on is as puzzling as ever? Which is precisely the situation that faces Scotland Yard.
1: We are closing the case, Davis. We spent far too many hours chasing a will-o'-the-wisp.
2: Yes, and he's not a willed man, Chief McGann.
1: That may be, but it's not our concern. I've got something for you more immediate. A certain Ralph Glass arrives at Heathrow on the noon flight. I'd like you to interview him, find out why he's in England.
2: What are the leads, sir?
1: Do you remember the Mrs. X case, the woman who escaped from Broadmoor?
2: Certainly. I was hoping she was connected with a fountain robbery.
1: The incredible part of that case is the woman's completely dropped out of sight. Unbelievable. Here she is, presumably with no money, escaped from incarceration. How's she existing?
2: What has she got to do with Glass?
1: Well, it's a tenuous lead, but we've got to go with it. When we examined her room at Broadmoor, we found some doodling in a corner on the windowsill. You know how people will scratch away with a pencil while they're thinking? Well, she hadn't been permitted a pencil. Naturally, anything sharp was kept from her. Well, just the same, there on the sill were scratches. Two words. Ralph Glass.
2: Why did she write that name?
1: That's your assignment, Davis.
2: You checked the incoming airlines, sir?
1: Their name came out of the computer. 12 o'clock. Up to it. Heathrow.
3: Who is it?
4: Mrs. Morell.
3: What do you want?
4: To see you. How are you?
3: All right. Come on in.
4: Thank you.
3: We can talk in the sitting room part of the suite. I was just writing a letter.
4: I'll sit here by the window, John. I'm going to call you John. And if you care to, you may call me Ada.
3: What do you want to see me about?
4: You're angry at me, aren't you? Somehow you're thinking it was my fault, you getting locked up in the Tower of London.
3: Ada, you have me at a disadvantage. I've told you before, you're a very attractive woman. And if I'd met you years ago, you might have become a movie star at my studio.
4: Not everyone wants to be a movie star, John. But I shall take it as a compliment. Now, I'm going to tell you something. When I came back to the dungeon that day to find out you'd fainted and been taken away to the hospital, I was beside myself. Nobody would tell me which hospital. And finally, after calling every hospital in the phone book, when I located you and was told John Fountain had suffered from a heart attack... Well, you don't know how I blame myself.
3: I don't know what to say. I guess I'm very surprised.
4: So we've made up, have we?
3: Well, sure we have.
4: Are you dining in the hotel alone tonight?
3: Well, I don't know that I feel up to going out or even into the dining room.
4: Suppose I order a light dinner for the both of us and have it brought up to my room. After all, you won't have to walk far. I'm just down the hall.
3: Okay, Ada. That's very nice of you. And forgive me for... Well, I don't know what...
4: You're forgiven. I'll see you at 7, then.
2: Are you Ralph Glass?
5: Yes, I am. I was told by customs to come into this office.
2: Yes. I'm Inspector Davis, Alien Division, Scotland Yard.
5: Oh.
2: May I see your passport, please, sir?
5: Oh, yeah.
2: Is there an address where you can be reached?
5: Well, I'll be staying at the London House.
2: I note you list your occupation as makeup man. You're not planning to conduct any business of that nature while you're here, are you?
5: No, not at all. I do makeup for the movies. Yeah, I haven't come here to work.
2: Are those your bags the porter's just brought in?
5: Oh, yes, they are.
2: Just put them down there, will you please, porter? Thank you, you may go. Mr. Glass, would you mind opening your luggage?
5: Well, not at all. Do you think I'm smuggling in something?
2: The smaller suitcase first, please. What are these, Mr. Glass?
5: Those are facial masks.
2: What are they made of?
5: Oh, very thin, painted latex. An invention of mine.
2: I see. What do you do with them?
5: Well, when an actor has to play an older person or a disfigured person, we use these masks instead of makeup. You see, it's very pliable. Your own skin can breathe through them, and they're as lifelike as a human hand can make them.
2: Indeed. I held this one up. Extraordinary. I do believe it resembles a lady I interviewed quite recently.
5: Uh-huh.
2: I would say this is no ordinary character makeup. These masks are works of art.
4: I've been waiting an hour. Did your plane get in late, Ralph?
5: I had a run-in with the British Customs. Then an interview with Scotland Yard.
4: What did they want?
5: I don't know what he was after. I had to open my suitcases. Probably drugs.
4: You? Smuggling drugs?
5: That's a spot check. Every so many passengers tag, you're it. Now, what is it you want from me?
4: Now, that's a nice way for a brother to talk.
5: Well, I didn't fly 3,000 miles for chit-chat and compliments, Lorna. Is he here?
4: Yes. Right down the hall, in fact.
5: Are you sure you want to go through with this?
4: I haven't waited 10 years for nothing. What did you bring?
5: A couple of extras. And the new one of Lorna Dale. I'll show you. Get this suitcase under the bed. Here's the spare mask of Ada Norell.
4: Good. The one I'm wearing is getting a little cracked around the mouth lines.
5: I brought along a duplicate of Arnold Lee, in case you needed that mask.
4: Yes. There'll be one final performance from Arnold.
5: And here's what I've spent most of my time on. The mask of Lorna Dale.
4: Let me look at it. Lorna Dale. Oh, is this what I used to look like? I almost don't remember.
5: Dearest sister, you were very beautiful.
4: Oh.
5: I worked from the early stills and my memory. I could never forget the way you looked before the accident.
4: Ralph, these masks are wonderful. But I need your personal help. I want you to stand by me. He's coming here at 7 o'clock.
5: John Fountain?
4: Yes. I told you he's staying just down the hall. He's coming to have dinner with Ada Norell.
5: What are you going to do?
4: Throw his sins into his face and watch him suffer the way he made me suffer.
6: Who is it?
3: It's me, Ada. John Fountain.
6: Oh, come in, John. I'm just finishing dressing.
3: Where are you, Ada?
6: I'm in the bedroom. Be out in a minute. Fix yourself a drink.
3: Thank you. Can I fix you one?
6: Well, I've ordered wine with dinner. I'll wait for that.
3: I'll just have a whiskey and soda.
6: I have a surprise for you, John. A visitor to see you.
3: Say, aren't you...
7: Yes, indeed. Arnold Lee. How do you do, Mr. Fountain?
3: What is all this?
7: Do you remember your gold cigarette case, Mr. Fountain? I have it. Not so fast. Don't be grabby. I'll read you the inscription. With affection and respect to the founder of Fountainhead Pictures. And it's signed by all those nice people you put on the map. All but one. Who is that, Mr. Fountain?
3: I thought you stole it. Give me that.
7: Oh, sorry, I dropped it. Oh, how careless of me. I've squashed it flat by stepping on it. Goodbye. I have to go now because there's someone else who wants to say hello. Ralph, your old boss, John Fountain, is here. Come on out to the bedroom.
5: Hello, John. Remember me? Ralph Glass?
3: Well, of course I do, Ralph. You were in makeup. What are you doing in London?
5: Lorna asked me to come say hello. Said there'd be a reunion.
3: Lorna?
5: Yes. Lorna Dale, my sister. The most beautiful girl on the lot. Don't you remember her?
3: Well, sure. Sure. How is she?
5: Don't you know? She was in the cabin up at Arrowhead with you when it caught fire and you ran out. You saved yourself, remember?
3: It wasn't my fault. The kerosene stove just tipped over.
5: It wasn't your fault that you got out without a scratch? And Lorna was so badly burned they could never fix her face again. Not your fault.
3: Why are you doing this to me? I've left Hollywood. Why are you over here to tell me this?
5: I know, John. You're trying very hard to escape, but things keep happening to you, don't they? How would you like to see Lorna Dale right now?
3: Oh, no. No, please.
5: Yeah, you have no choice. Lorna? Would you come in, please?
4: Hello, John. Long time no see.
3: Oh, Lorna. Oh, you're beautiful. You haven't changed at all in all these years.
4: Remarkable, isn't it? Considering what my face looked like after the fire.
3: I had no idea plastic surgery could be so restorative. I don't believe it, Lorna.
4: Not a mark on my face, is there? Look closely, John. Fantastic, no? Now, I want you to keep looking. Ralph, help me off with this, will you? Now, look, John. Does this face of Lorna Dale look more familiar to you? Or did you prefer the mask of Lorna Dale?
3: Oh, no. No. No. No.
5: He'll never forget now. He'll never be the same.
4: There's just one more scene to play, Ralph.
5: Is that why you're wearing your Ada Norell mask?
4: It's the one a certain gentleman knows me by. I telephoned him before to ask him up.
5: Do I know him?
4: If you don't, you will in 10 seconds. Inspector Davis, it was good of you to stop by so late at night.
2: The yard doesn't keep hours, Mrs. Norell.
4: This is my brother, Ralph Glass.
2: Oh, yes, we've met. But I didn't know you were related.
4: I asked you here to confess to setting a fire, escaping asylum, engineering a robbery, and almost, but not quite, worrying a man to death. Inspector, did you ever hear of a motion picture actress called Lorna Dale?
2: I certainly did. I had a crush on her all through school. What happened to her?
4: She and the studio head were caught in a fire in a mountain cabin years ago.
2: Did she die?
4: Only her face. Inspector, I want you to write three names down on a piece of paper.
2: Go ahead.
4: Arnold Lee, Ada Norell, and Lorna Dale. And then take a very close look at those three names.
2: Mrs. Norell, I already have.
4: Oh?
2: The names Arnold Lee and Ada Norell and Lorna Dale are all the same anagram, the same letters transposed to make three different

0: May I call you Lorna Dale?
1: Of course.
0: Miss Dale, I can straighten out matters with both the Yard and Broadmoor. I think you've suffered enough. I'd better be on my way now, but I shall never forget your three performances. Your three people.
1: In three masks.
2: I'll be back shortly with a final thought. Rather than leaving you believing that revenge is sweet, let me say the best manner of avenging ourselves is not by resembling him who has injured us. Yet, men are not gods, and often it is indeed difficult to turn the other cheek. Our cast included John Beale, Court Benson, Joan Shea, and Ray Owens. Associate Director, Marlon Swing. This is Hyman Brown, Producer-Director, inviting you to return to our Mystery Theater for another adventure in the macabre. Until next time, then, pleasant dreams.

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0: Come in. Welcome. Welcome to Mystery Theater. I am Hyman Brown. Of all the sounds in the universe, perhaps nothing stirs the imagination more deeply than the sounds of the sea. People who have never crossed an ocean can still be transported by a walk along the beach, skirting the lapping tides, or standing high on the rocks with the waves crashing below. There's an eerie quality about the sea, and it conjures strange visions in any mind that is ready to receive them. Our story concerns the spell cast by the sea.
1: Where is your son, Mrs. Desmond?
2: Why, he's in bed, and I hope fast asleep.
1: You hear that?
2: Yes. Foghorn is a lonely sound.
1: It's a lonely sound for women like you and me.
2: Stop trying to frighten me.
1: There's still plenty of time.
2: Time for what?
1: To take your son away.

Our mystery drama, What Happened to Mrs. Forbush, was written especially for the Mystery Theater by Elizabeth Pennell and stars Patricia Wheel and Gordon Gould. I'll be back shortly with Act One.

0: This story takes place at Captain's Cove on the shores of New England. Bert and Marjorie Desmond are inspecting a picturesque old house on a bluff overlooking the sea. They're city people, and in the past they've spent their vacations at mountain resorts or in dry desert places considered beneficial for the health of their son. But this year it's different, and they're getting more intrigued by the minute as Mr. Smith, the rental agent, shows them around.
1: Oh, Bert, the view and the window seat. I haven't seen one like this since my grandmother's house when I was a child.
2: I'm more interested in all these carved pieces over here. What do you call this stuff?
3: Scrimshaw.
2: Oh, yes. The things sailors made when they had time on their hands.
3: Old Captain had quite a collection. Most of it's over to the museum.
2: What can you tell me about this ship model? A schooner, isn't it?
3: Yeah. That'd be Captain Forbush's ship, Desdemona. Sank. With all hands aboard.
1: Oh, Mr. Smith, is that an island I see way out there?
3: Nope. That's Dead Man's Rock.
1: Oh, what a gruesome name. Was it the scene of a shipwreck?
3: I understand some fella got murdered on that rock. Don't rightly know the circumstances. But there is an island further on out, known as Hiram's Hideaway. Said to be the place old Captain Forbush took himself off to when he wanted to get away from his wife. Good fishing.
2: I'll have to look into that.
1: Bert, are you sure we really want to take this house?
2: Let's see the rest of it.
3: There's a fine old staircase.
1: Beautiful railing. But I don't think it's been dusted in years.
3: This house has been closed up most of the time. That's why it's such a bargain.
1: Is there anything wrong with it?
3: Nope. Tight as a drum. And a real historic monument. Now, you take this roof.
1: Oh, it's wonderful. I've never slept in a four-poster bed.
2: Oh, boy, it's a big one, too.
3: And this door leads to a veranda.
1: Oh, my. This porch goes all the way around the house.
3: It always does in a captain's place of residence. Trademark, you might say.
2: Well, sure. This is what you call a widow's walk.
3: No doubt Miss Forbush did her share of pacing when the captain was away.
1: Well, no pacing for me, thank you. My husband has a desk job. What do you think, Bert?
2: About the house?
1: Yes. In a strange way, I've fallen in love with it. But I'm wondering...
2: Wonder no more. We're going right into that room I already call my study and sign a lease for the summer.
1: Bert.
2: Glad you've come to life. You haven't said a word since we left the cove. I thought you were asleep.
1: No. I've been thinking. And worrying.
2: Worrying?
1: About Robbie. That long, deserted beach and those rocks. It's a dangerous place for a boy.
2: You'll have a ball.
1: But it's not like any place we've ever stayed before. Have you forgotten how much of Robbie's life he's had to spend in bed?
2: I haven't forgotten. But that's all over. The doctor said so. He said it was time Robbie started doing the things boys his age like to do.
1: Not dangerous things. Bert, we're going to spend 3 months by the ocean.
2: You bet we are. And the sea air will be good for all of us.
1: Only, Bert, Robbie's never learned to swim.
2: Well, Robbie, what do you think of it?
4: Oh, man, this house is twice as good as you said it was.
1: I didn't remember it was so musty. The place needs airing. I'm going to open some windows.
4: Dad, who's the old guy in the picture?
2: Why, that must be Hiram Forbush, the sea captain who built this house.
4: He sure has a lot of red whiskers.
2: He sure does. You know, they knew how to paint pictures back in those days. Watch this, Rob. Walk over here and see how his eyes follow you. Sort of as though he was looking at everything you did.
4: It's spooky. You think he's a ghost?
2: Oh, come on, son. You don't believe in ghosts, do you?
4: No.
2: Well, I'll let you in on a secret. I think your mother does.
4: Mom believes in ghosts?
2: Sometimes.
4: Oh, Pop.
1: What's all this about ghosts?
2: I'm teaching Rob to be the man of the house, so he can look after you when I'm gone.
4: Hey, I want to go to the beach.
1: Well, you can if your father goes with you.
2: Not right now. I have some things to do.
1: I'd go, only it's time to think about getting dinner ready.
4: But I can go alone.
2: Sure you can.
1: Oh, no, Bert, not the first time.
2: First time for everything. And speaking of first times, how about that?
1: It's so strange to hear a telephone in a house like this.
2: Glad there have been some improvements since the captain's day. Guess I better find out who it is.
4: Pop said I could go to the beach.
1: Now, Robbie, I want you to be very, very careful. Follow that little path and watch your step climbing down the bluff.
4: Mom, I'm not a baby.
1: And don't stay away too long. Do you have your jacket?
4: Oh, Mom.
1: I'll be watching you from this window.
2: Damn, damn, damn.
1: Why, what's the matter?
2: That phone call from the office. Wouldn't you know they're having a crisis and they want me back?
1: Oh, no, Bert. We just got here. You're on your vacation.
2: Won't be gone long. Just for the day to help get things straightened out.
1: But it's a 4-hour trip.
2: I know. I'll have to start very early tomorrow morning. And I guess I better spend tomorrow night in the city.
1: But you promised that first thing tomorrow you'd see about swimming lessons for Robbie. It was a part of our bargain.
2: I know, honey, but it's just a matter of putting it off for a day.
1: Oh, you've said that before.
2: As soon as I get back, we'll go over to the beach club and make arrangements for swimming lessons. And we'll meet some people so that you'll know the neighbors and Robbie will have someone to play with.
1: Robbie, dear, what were you doing on those big rocks today?
4: Just throwing stones in the water. Mom, I can make them skip real good.
1: I thought I'd asked you not to climb on those rocks unless someone was with you.
4: I only climbed a little way.
1: Well, no more climbing, young man, until your father gets back.
4: But he's been gone for 3 whole days.
1: Well, he's coming tomorrow. And we're going to let him know how well we've been getting along. Go to sleep now. I'm going out on the porch to watch the moon come up.
4: Mommy, you promised to open the window very wide so I can hear the sound of the water?
1: Yes, dear. The weather's changing. I can scarcely see the beam of the lighthouse. It's getting all misty. And don't be frightened if you hear the foghorn.
4: I like that song. Night.
1: Good night, dear.
5: Good evening.
1: Oh. Is someone there?
5: I always stroll the veranda on a foggy evening.
1: Well, there is someone. Who are you?
5: I am Lavinia Forbush, and I presume you are the lady who is staying in my house?
1: Why, I guess it was your house. Only I'm staying here now. My name is Marjorie Desmond.
5: Didn't they tell you, Mrs. Desmond, that I never left this house? It belongs to me.
1: Belonged to you, Mrs. Forbush. Now it belongs to a man who lives in Boston.
5: He thinks he owns it. No one will ever take my place in this house. Come, let's walk this way. The fog is creeping over Dead Man's Rock. Just the way it was that night.
1: No, I'm getting rather cold. I think I'll go inside.
5: Poor soul, you need a fine shawl like mine to keep you warm.
1: It looks like a lovely old paisley. Won't you come inside where it's warm? We could have a cup of tea.
5: No, indeed, Mrs. Desmond. I only set foot in my house when it becomes necessary to get something I want. I'll stay right here where I always stay, keeping my vigil.
1: But the fog is closing in. Really, Mrs. Forbush, I must go in.
5: Oh, how thoughtless of me. The damp night air must have chilled you to the bone. Here, let me put my shawl around your shoulders.
1: What about you?
5: Oh, I no longer feel the cold as I once did. My, it is grand to have a woman to talk to once more. Mrs. Desmond, my captain was a bold and adventurous man. He brought me precious gems from India, from Persia, and from China. Oh, dear Mrs. Desmond, you must not make my mistake. You must take your most cherished possessions and leave my house.
1: Oh, but I have no jewels, Mrs. Forbush.
5: Oh, dear lady, you have the greatest jewel of all, a son. How old is your boy, Mrs. Desmond?
1: Robbie's 9 and a half.
5: Just the age of my Jason. A most dangerous age.
1: I know. I worry about him.
5: And well, you might. What happened to me is history. And history has a way of repeating.
1: Really, I don't think I want to...
5: You will listen to me.
1: Please.
5: My Jason, oh, he was a strapping lad who helped me with the chores around the house. And when Hiram's ship was in, the boy spent hours talking to the sailors, learning how to tie knots and carve those intricate things from bone and bits of wood.
1: My Robbie would like that.
5: And then one day, when Jason was 9 years old, his father came to me and said, I'm taking the boy on a journey. It is time he began to learn the ways of men.
1: Why, Bert said something
5: too
1: like...
5: Too soon, I said, too soon. But my Hiram was a very determined man, and when he made up his mind, there was no stopping him. It's only a short journey, he told me. We are taking the Desdemona to the Caribbees, and Jason will go with me. I watched through the spyglass until the ship was far enough at sea to hoist the big sail which caught the wind. You do know what happened, don't you, Mrs. Desmond?
1: Don't tell me any more.
5: I must, if you would save your boy. Late that evening, the fog closed in the way it has now. And then... Then began the long days and the lonely nights. Where is your son, Mrs. Desmond?
1: Why, he's in bed. And I hope fast asleep.
5: You hear that?
1: Yes. Foghorn is a lonely sound.
5: It's a lonely sound for women like you and me. When we've lost...
1: Stop trying to frighten
5: There's
1: me.
5: There's still plenty of time.
1: For what?
5: To take your son away from here. Take him away and guard him with your life.
0: A foghorn is a lonely sound, and a ghost-ridden house by the sea is an unsettling place for a woman who is worried about her son. Perhaps in the light of day, when her husband returns, Marjorie will be able to shake her fears. Or, on the other hand, suppose Mrs. Forbush is really trying to tell her something. We'll find out more shortly when Mystery Theater returns with Act 2.

0: If you're afraid of what the future has in store, perhaps you look to the past for guidance. But Marjorie Desmond has had a strange encounter with the past, which only bolsters the fears she already has for her son. Is it possible that a ghostly presence from a former time can prevent or promote an impending disaster? Marjorie's husband has returned from his business trip, and we'll soon find out how he feels about what's going on.
1: Bert, it's so good to have you back.
2: Way longer than I expected. But I've only been gone a few days. Same old thing. You should be used to it by now.
1: But this time it was different. I mean, this place...
2: Well, now, tell me what you and Robbie have been up to.
1: Bert, I want to show you something.
2: Hey, where did you get that paisley shawl? I like it.
1: So do I. It has such nice, mellow colors.
2: Where did you find it? In the old captain's sea chest?
1: No. It was given to me.
2: Well, that's a nice gift. Who's been around while I was gone?
1: You're not going to believe this.
2: Well, let me guess. It was given to you, only it wasn't really a present. You had to pay some enormous sum for it, and now you're afraid to tell me how much it cost.
1: No, Bert. And I know you won't believe me.
2: I won't believe you if you say Captain Forbush came to the door and said, "My dear Mrs. Desmond, please let me in. I've returned from a long and tiresome journey, and it would please me very much if you would cook up some bacon and eggs."
1: No, Bert. It wasn't Captain Forbush.
2: I'm happy to hear that.
1: It was Mrs. Forbush.
2: What?
1: You're going to laugh. I know you won't understand, and I didn't either, only it happened.
2: For heaven's sake, Marge, what happened?
1: It was a foggy night.
2: You sure? Spooks always come out on foggy nights. Now tell me, where did you really get that shawl?
1: I got it from Mrs. Forbush.
2: Let's not play games. I'm tired.
1: She was there.
2: She was where?
1: On the widow's
2: hall. Oh, cut it out.
1: I talked to her, and she told me what happened to her husband.
2: Sure, sure. Mr. Smith told us that. The captain was lost at sea.
1: But Jason...
2: Who in heck is Jason?
1: Their son.
2: Oh, Marge, will you please talk sense? Now, where did you get that shawl?
1: I told you, from Mrs. Forbush, last night when we had a long talk.
2: Now I've heard everything. Okay, it's a joke. And I do think it's pretty funny. We're living in a haunted house, so let's enjoy it. If you don't want to tell me where you found that thing, okay, I'll play your game. At least until tomorrow.
1: Don't you want to hear what she had to say?
2: I don't want to hear any more of this crazy story. Come to bed. And tomorrow we'll have a great big laugh over this whole thing. And maybe you remember where you really found that shawl.
3: That was the best picnic we ever had. Can we do it again tomorrow?
1: Well, not every day, Rob. Maybe tomorrow we'll go to the beach club.
2: I thought I might do some fishing.
3: Dad, can I go fishing with you?
2: Maybe we'll all go. How about it, Marge?
1: Count me out. You know how I feel.
2: I know. You like to eat the poor little critters, but it's cruel to catch them on those nasty hooks.
1: Well, it is.
2: Robbie and I may just go off and forget to come
4: Take
2: home.
4: Take your son away from here. Take him away and guard him with your life.
2: Well, honey, what's the matter? You look as if you'd seen a...
1: It's nothing, Bert, nothing. I just have to be alone for a minute.
3: Hey, Dad, what are all these things over here on the shelf?
2: That's called scrimshaw, Rob.
3: Scrim?
2: Mm-hmm. These are things that were made by sailors a long time ago. When they were on those sailing ships and the sea was calm, they didn't have much to do. So they carved pieces of bone or wood and painted shells.
3: I'll bet I could do that.
2: You'd have to learn how to use a knife.
3: Would you teach me, Dad?
1: It's bedtime, young man. Up the stairs.
3: If I was on a boat, I wouldn't be going up any old stairs.
2: I suppose you'd be climbing the ropes.
1: Or walking the gangplank.
3: No, I asked that fisherman today where he slept, and he said down below.
2: Unless you want to sleep in the cellar, the direction is up. Get going.
3: Aye, aye, Captain.
2: Nice day today, Marge. And I don't know when I've seen Robbie so happy.
1: Oh, he's certainly having a good time. And tomorrow when we go to the beach club, we can make arrangements to have him start taking swimming lessons.
2: I'm not sure they have regular classes.
1: Then we'll get him a private instructor.
2: Marjorie, I am perfectly capable of teaching him myself. I won a medal in college, remember?
1: Well, Of course you're a good swimmer, Bert. And I thought... Oh, I suppose if Robbie had been... Well, you would have taught him long ago. But don't you think he'd learn more quickly now if an outside...
2: Hey, there's nothing wrong with his old man, is there, Marge?
1: I have to finish up the dishes. Let's talk about it when I'm through.

0: be frightened. I want to talk to you.
1: Is that you, Mom?
0: No, I'm the lady who lives here. My name is Mrs. Forbush.
1: Say, do you know the man with the red whiskers?
0: He is my husband.
1: Maybe you could tell me about that boat on the shelf downstairs and all those other things.
0: That ship was one of the proudest vessels to sail the seven seas. And Captain Forbush himself made that model.
1: Do you think it would sink if I tried to sail it?
0: Oh, you must never, never try.
1: Oh, my dad won't let me even touch that boat with the sails. But I can play with the other things. You know, the bones and the shells.
0: I know. And I brought you one that was a favorite of my son. He was just about your age. Now, do you have a candle I can light?
1: There is one over there in the bureau, but I could just turn on this light.
0: No need to waste electricity. I never had it in this house.
1: That doesn't look like a match to me.
0: A tinder box. Best thing in the world for striking a light. There. Now, Robbie, what do you think of this?
1: Wow! What a big shell!
0: This is for you, Robbie, to keep for Jason while he is away.
1: Where's he gone?
0: I'm hoping you will help me find him.
1: Well, I'll be glad to help you. Because if he was here, we could climb the rocks together and explore that pirate's cave.
0: We'll look for him, Robbie. We'll look for him together. So now, if you will come with me...
1: I couldn't go anywhere without asking permission.
0: But this is my house, and I am giving you permission.
1: But I still couldn't go without asking.
0: Quickly, boy. Come on. Put on your clothes.
1: Mom! Mom! Dad!
2: What is it, Rob?
3: Why, Robbie, what are you doing with a candle burning? You know how dangerous...
1: I didn't light it, Mom. You tell them, Mrs. Ford. Where is she?
2: Where's who?
1: That lady, Mrs. Forbush. She was standing right there.
3: Oh, good Lord, not in here.
2: Rob, there's no one else in this room. You've been having a dream.
1: No, Dad. Honest, she was here. Look what she gave me.
2: Not you, too. Say, that's a very interesting shell. So where did you find it?
1: Dad, I didn't find it. Mrs. Forbush said it belonged to her son and I could borrow it until he comes back.
2: That's a likely story. You can make up a better one than that.
1: But that's exactly what she said. I'm going to help her find him. And when he's here, we can play together down on the beach.
3: No, Robbie, dear, that's not possible.
2: You're both being impossible.
1: But the trouble is, we have to find Jason.
2: Oh, stop it, Robbie. I won't hear any more about this Jason. Rob, you've had a dream. It seems very real. But now it's over. And tomorrow you'll have forgotten all about it.
3: But, Bert, what about the candle and the shell?
2: There must be some reasonable explanation. But let's not think about it now. I'm blowing the candle out, and Robbie's going to sleep. Good night, son. You've been playing a joke on me, and I'll admit it's been a good one. You were very clever to get Robbie to go along with you. And I must say, he played his part well. But I can think of better games for a boy his age.
3: This was no game, Bert.
2: You didn't coach him to put on that act?
3: Of course I didn't.
2: Well, if it was a nightmare and he dreamed all those things about Mrs. Forbush and her mythical son, it was only because you filled his imagination full of stories.
3: I have never mentioned either Mrs. Forbush or Jason to Robbie.
2: Then there's a book about them somewhere around the house.
3: Well, if there is, I haven't seen it.
2: You must have had one of those imaginary conversations out loud, the way you do sometimes. And Robbie overheard you when you thought he was asleep.
3: Oh, Bert, I don't do that anymore. And I don't see how he could possibly have been listening the night I talked to Mrs. Forbush.
2: Marge, there is no Mrs. Forbush.
3: How would you know? You weren't here.
2: Honey, we're taking this whole thing too seriously. Mrs. Forbush lived nearly 200 years ago. So she can't be hanging around here now.
3: I suppose you're right.
2: That's my girl. Give us a smile.
3: Well, I'm trying.
2: Now, repeat after me. No more conversations with Mrs. Forbush.
3: No more conversations with Lavinia Forbush.
2: Where'd you get that kooky first name?
3: Well, she told
2: me. Yeah, okay. No more conversations with Lavinia Forbush.
3: And what will we tell Robbie?
1: Hey, Mom, look what Dad bought me. He's teaching me how to catch fish.
3: Oh, well, looks as though you bought out the store. But did you get my groceries?
2: Yep, groceries are all right here. But hold off on the steak. We just may come back with something very special for the frying pan.
1: Look, Mom, my very own rod. Did you ever see one of these? This is a reel.
3: Yes, dear, it looks like a very nice reel. Where will you use it, down at the wharf?
2: Nope, we're going to get Rob off to a really good start. I've rented a boat.
3: What kind of boat?
2: Oh, just a putt-putt. You know, one of those flat-bottom jobs with an outboard motor.
3: But you aren't going out to sea.
2: Sure. Well, look at it, Marge. Smooth as glass.
3: But only... What do you know about the... Well, the tides and the currents?
2: Marge, we aren't planning a trip to China.
3: Where are you going?
2: To that island. It's so clear today, you can see it from here. Don't you worry about a thing. See? I bought him a life jacket. And he's going to wear it every minute of the time. We promise, don't we, Rob?
1: Sure, Pop.
3: Promise me you won't go far.
2: I told you, we're only going out to that island. When Mr. Smith said the fishing is good. What did he say the island's called?
3: Hiram's Hideaway.
2: Oh, yeah. Sorry I asked.
3: Have a good time.
2: If you stand on the porch with the binoculars, you can watch us most of the way.
0: Well, Mrs. Desmond... I'm sorry you did not heed my warning.
3: Oh, no, please don't come back.
0: I've not been away.
3: But I don't want to talk to you. It was bad enough that you upset me, but you had no right to bother my son.
0: It was you who interfered, Mrs. Desmond. You and your husband. You spoiled it all. I was trying to save your son before this happened.
3: Nothing has happened, Mrs. Forbush, and I won't let you alarm me anymore.
0: But you are alarmed, Mrs. Desmond, and well, you might be. Why did you let him go? See, they are already out of sight, and if you don't act quickly, you'll never see either your husband or your son again.
4: This time it seems more likely that the predictions of the ghostly Mrs. Forbush may come true. Marjorie is a worrier, and rightly so, because after all, Bert is not a seasoned sailor, and Robbie can't swim. No, they are not setting off for China, but they are tempting fate, and it's too late for them to turn back now. Mystery Theater will return with Act 3.

0: It is a calm and beautiful day at Captain's Cove, and it looks as though the fears of Marjorie Desmond were totally unfounded. Father and son have explored the island. A whole new world is opened for a boy who has been housebound much of his life. And Bert is savoring the joys of feeling a new closeness to his son. It is late afternoon, and they are heading back reluctantly to the mainland.
1: Hey, Dad, can we do this every day? I'm going to catch a bigger one next time.
2: For a first try, you did very well. Maybe we can go deep sea fishing someday.
1: Maybe tomorrow, could we?
2: Hey, we're doing all right with these smaller fellas. Flounder's good eating. You'll see.
1: Bet Mom will be surprised. We caught 1, 2, 3, 4. Hey, Dad, remember what you promised about that rock?
2: Oh, it's late, Rob. I think we better not.
1: But you promised, Dad. Honest, it'll only take a minute.
2: Well, I'm not sure I can get right up to the rock. The water's starting to get a bit choppy. Where was it you saw that piece of driftwood you wanted?
1: Up there, see? Looks just like a couple of deer's horns.
2: Otherwise known as antlers.
1: Only I'm going to turn it into whatever that other word is. Brim, you know. Hey, stop the boat, Dad. It's right up there.
2: I can't just stop the boat, Rob. There's no place to anchor.
1: I could almost reach it if I stood on the sea.
2: Get down, young man. Now, what did I tell you? There's a tricky tide around here. You'll come back some other time.
1: Oh, but, Dad, that piece of wood will be gone. Sometimes the waves go all over those rocks. I'll never find a piece like that one.
2: Well, I'll try again. It's calmer over on this side.
1: Slow down some more, Dad.
2: But there's no way to come in.
1: By that flat place on the rock. You slow way down it, and then I'll jump off and get it.
2: Is your life jacket on tight?
1: Sure, Dad.
2: Okay, then. Be very, very careful. I'll idle the motor while you jump off. Grab your piece of driftwood and jump right back.
1: Here I go!
2: Uh-oh. The motor's died. And the boat's drifting. You stay right there, Rob, while I get it started.
3: Yes. Yes. I want to speak to someone at the boathouse down by the pier. The place where you rent boats to go fishing? Hello? Hello, this is Mrs. Desmond. My husband and son, are they there? No. No, they rented a boat from you this morning to go to the island. Well, I expected them back long before this, and I was afraid something might have happened. Well, I know it isn't late, but it is beginning to look stormy, and I can't see the island anymore. Could you send someone out to look for them? The Coast Guard Patrol? How do I reach them? No, thank you. I'll go to their station down on the beach.
4: No use going to the Coast Guard station, Mrs. Desmond. They've taken the cutter and gone in the other direction.
3: Bert and Rob, I'm afraid they're in trouble.
4: They are in trouble, Mrs. Desmond. Out by Dead Man's Rock.
3: Then we must send someone after them.
4: No one to send, unless we do it ourselves.
3: How can we?
4: I've done it before, and if the two of us pull together...
3: What are you talking about?
4: The rowboat over there. Can you handle an oar?
3: Well, once I knew how to row, I'm not sure that I...
4: Hurry, Mrs. Desmond, before the storm sets in. I'm aboard.
3: Oh, on an old boat, why, it's half full of water.
4: No time to be choosy. You fit this oar in the lock while I shove off with the other one.
3: There's a hole in the bottom of this boat, Mrs. Forbush. This is madness. We'll never make it.
4: Pull, Mrs. Desmond. Pull.
3: Sea is getting rough.
4: Aye. A storm is brewing.
3: We must turn back.
4: Too late, Mrs. Desmond. Too late. We must fulfill our mission.
3: That rock seems further and further away.
4: Oh, Mrs. Desmond. Pull your oar.
3: It's no use, Mrs. Forbush. We We're going to sink.
1: Stay away from that warning bell.
3: The boat is sinking, Mrs. Forkish. It's going straight to the bottom. We'll have to swim for it. Swim for the buoy.
1: Save yourself, Mrs. Desmond. I don't know how to swim.
3: I've got hold of it. Mrs. Forbush. Mrs. Forbush. Help. Help.
2: Stay right there, Rob, until I can get closer. I can't seem to get this darn motor started.
5: Hello?
2: Who are you?
5: Hiram Forbush, at your service.
2: Captain Forbush?
5: I am in difficulty.
2: Can't seem to get this stupid motor started.
5: Give me wind and sails any time.
2: But they're not going to help me now. My son and I...
5: That's your boy over yonder?
2: Yes. I should never have let him off on the rock.
5: Dead Man's Rock's a dangerous place to be. But one of my men will get him.
2: I'll be very grateful for anything you can do. We have to get home. Couldn't you put us ashore in a rowboat?
5: Can't spare the men to take down a longboat. My only rowboat was most rotted away. So I left it back on the beach.
2: Oh, there must be some way. I'll pay you very well.
5: All the money I want is out where we're going. And we can't stay around here any longer. So climb aboard and...
2: No, no. I'll take my boy back in this boat and someone else will come along. Or they'll send the Coast Guard to look for us.
5: You won't last long in that thing. There's a storm coming up.
2: Then please, send up some kind of a signal, a flare, a rocket,
5: or... Shoot off a cannon and rouse the whole town? No need for that. We're not in any trouble.
2: But we are. My son and I. You know how it is. I believe you have a son.
5: I always wanted a son. Fine boy, this one. Just the right age for a first trip before the mast. Well, I'm giving you your last chance.
2: Captain Forbush, let's be sensible. I have obligations to meet.
5: Sounds to me as though you have a guilty conscience. Lively with the sheets, men. She's coming about. Up with the sails and dead ahead.
1: Dad, you boat's drifting away.
2: Oh, come around to the side, Rob, and jump. Jump, Rob! Jump! That's it, Rob! Hey, dog paddle! The jacket will hold you up. Here, son. Grab my fishing pole.
1: I got it!
2: Good boy! Hang on. That's it. Now, get hold of the side of the boat.
1: Dad, I lost my stick.
2: Oh, forget it. Easy now. I've got you. There. Are you all right?
1: Okay, Dad. Boy, can you see what I was doing? I was swimming.
2: Not quite. Here, Rob, use some of these rags to dry off. I'm going to try this motor one more time.
1: Rob, you made it!
2: God, everything's going to be all right.
1: Hey, Dad. Think sometime we could get a sailboat?
2: I'd rather not think about this just now, Robbie. We've had a close call.
1: Then maybe we could sail off.
2: Robbie, no more. We're lucky.
1: Dad, I hear someone calling.
2: Well, let's not let our imaginations
6: get... Help!
1: Over there, Dad. By that thing standing up in the water.
6: Help!
2: Good Lord. There's someone clinging to the buoy.
7: Marge, are you warm enough?
3: Never felt better.
7: And now, Marge, if you feel up to it, will you please tell us what in the name of heaven you were trying to do?
3: I started out in a rowboat.
7: That rickety old rowboat that was down on the beach?
3: Oh, yes. Did you know it was there? I hadn't seen it before.
7: That boat must have been 100 years old. Why did you...
3: I can't explain what was going on in my mind. Or at least you wouldn't understand. You see, I had this awful premonition that something terrible was going to happen to both of you and that I must row out as far as that rock to save you. Well, the boat sank and mercifully there was that buoy and then you came along. Please don't ask me any more questions because now that you're both safe, all those crazy notions I had are gone forever. But something did happen, didn't it, Bert?
7: Something happened, all right. We were starting back when the motor conked out. And you won't believe this, Marge, but suddenly everything was deathly still. And out of nowhere came this big old ship, like the one in the model over there. That's right, isn't it, Rob?
8: Oh, Dad.
7: And over the rail leaned that face with the cold blue eyes and the bristling red beard. None other than Captain Hiram Forbush.
3: Oh, you're being mean, Bert, but I guess I deserve this. Go on.
7: You don't believe me, do you, Marge? But I tell you, there he was, big as life. I begged him to take us back to shore, but he said he was heading for the Caribbees. He had Robbie up on the deck while I was trying to start the motor. And then that sailing ship started to take off. And I looked up, and that's when I yelled to Bobby to jump.
8: Hey, Dad, that's the best story I ever heard. Now can I tell Mom what really happened?
7: What really happened?
8: You see, Mom, it was like this. I saw this piece of wood like antlers on that big rock. And I wanted to make something out of it, you know, some of that scrim stuff. And I begged Dad to let me get it. So he slowed down the boat and I jumped off.
3: Oh, that was dangerous, Rob.
8: Well, it would have been all right, except the motor conked out and the boat was drifting away. So I had to jump in the water or I'd still be on that rock. And, oh, Mom, I was scared. But I almost swam.
7: A swimming lesson for you tomorrow, Robbie. I promise.
8: Mom, will you tell me something, please?
3: Yes, dear.
8: What happened to Mrs. Forbush?
3: Robbie, why do you ask a question like that?
8: I've been worried about her. She drowned, didn't she?
3: Yes, Robbie. She drowned. But that was a long, long time ago.

I'll be back shortly with a final thought. What happened to Mrs. Forbush was not as important as what happened to the Desmonds. A possessive mother learned she must loosen the bonds with which she held her only child or live in an ever-present nightmare of fear. And a self-centered father discovered if he neglected his wife and son, he ran the risk of losing them. Our cast included Patricia Wheel, Gordon Gould, Mary Jane Higby, and Guy Sorrell. Associate Director, Marlon Swing. This is Hyman Brown, producer-director, inviting you to return to our Mystery Theater for another adventure in the macabre. Until next time, then, pleasant dreams.

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16: Come in. Welcome. Welcome to the Mystery Theater. I am Hyman Brown. Pro tali numismati tali machis. So said the philosopher. And it means simply, you get what you paid for. Well, one hesitates to argue with ancient wisdom, but that isn't necessarily so. There are times when you get less than you paid for, which is bad. But there are times when you get more than you paid for, and that can be even worse.
4: Alex.
17: Mm-hmm.
4: Oh. Alex, wake up.
17: What? Marcy? Marcy, do you know what time it is?
4: I think it's 4 o'clock.
17: 4 o'clock in the morning? Hey, Marcy. What are you doing? That's a gun.
4: I know.
17: What has gotten into you? Hey, you're pointing a gun at me. What do you want to point a gun at me? Marcy.
16: Our mystery drama, Let the Buyer Beware, was written especially for the Mystery Theater by Sam Dan and stars Joan Lovejoy. I'll be back shortly with Act One.

0: It has become one of America's major outdoor and even indoor sports. 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Caveat emptor. Let the buyer beware.
1: Hi.
2: Can I help you?
1: Well,
2: I notice you've been looking at the lamp.
1: That's nice.
2: It could be a genuine Tiffany lamp.
1: It's very pretty.
2: And very reasonable, considering.
1: Actually, I was wondering about the table.
2: The table?
1: The table the lamp and the books are resting on.
2: Oh, the table.
1: Yes. It is for sale, isn't it?
2: Well, sure.
1: Well, how much do you want for the table?
2: Well, say, $50.
1: How much?
2: Listen, 25 and you got a deal.
1: Alex? Alex? Mm-hmm. Alex, wake up.
3: What?
1: Mm-hmm. Alex?
3: That's... Marcy, what's the matter?
1: Alex, I simply have to talk to someone.
3: Dear, you know what time it is?
1: I think it's 2:00.
3: Oh, 2:00 in the morning.
1: But I have to talk to you.
3: 2:00? About what?
1: My conscience.
3: Your conscience?
1: Yes, Alex, my conscience.
3: Oh, go to sleep.
1: Alex, I did something unethical today.
3: Oh, darling, it's 2:00 in the morning.
1: Alex, I cheated a man today.
3: You what?
1: I cheated him, knowingly, deliberately.
3: How?
1: Come on downstairs and I'll show you.
3: Now?
1: Right this minute.
3: Oh, Marcy.
1: Please, Alex.
3: Oh, boy. All right, so?
1: But don't you see?
3: What am I supposed to see?
1: This.
3: Huh?
1: This table.
3: What about it?
1: What about it? Oh, Alex.
3: Well, it's just some little 2x4 table.
1: To begin with, it is not a 2x4 table. It happens to be 36 inches long by 32 inches wide, and it has this drawer in the center.
3: Yeah, and it's also 2:00 in the morning.
1: Alex, please. I feel that I'm going through a moral crisis here.
3: Why?
1: I know I cheated that man.
3: How?
1: I only paid him $25 for it.
3: $25 for this table?
1: Yes.
3: In that case, he cheated you.
1: No, he didn't know what he had. Look closely at this table. Well, tell me what you see.
3: It's an old, battered, beat-up piece of junk.
1: And that's all you see?
3: Honey, as this actress, whatever her name used to say, that's all there isn't any more.
1: Ah, but there is a great deal more.
3: Such as?
1: Well, in the first place, it's handmade. Do you agree?
3: Well, I agree. It's either handmade or manufactured in such a way as to make it look handmade.
1: In the second place, it happens to be a Rydvor Stachenka.
3: A what?
1: A trysting table.

0: it now?
1: Pay attention. He described it in minute detail, the exact size, the exact shape, the way it was stained, a unique shade of brown, because of the d'Estagne, the varnish, which is only found in the province of Urbainix, manufactured according to a secret formula over 1,000 years old. Surely you remember.
0: Yes, if it was yesterday.
1: I know it's a Ridvor Tarchinkov's table, a trysting table, I know it. The minute I saw it, on that split second, I got that feeling in my bones.
0: All right, darling. Okay, it's red, whatever. Okay, well, now get back to bed, huh?
1: Do you know what it's worth?
0: Well, I'm sure it's...
1: In all those tiny villages, if you had a marriageable daughter, you went out and bought a trysting table.
0: Oh, honey, can't we talk about
1: Actually, you had to rent or borrow one somehow. Do you know why?
0: Why?
1: Because of the varnish.
0: The varnish?
1: It's the varnish that gives the table its sort of mystic quality. But the varnish makers have become a dying breed, so the tables are now exceedingly rare. They should be worth, Professor Pultalka said, if you can find one, you could name your own price.
0: Oh, well, yeah, yes, dear. Now, look, let's
1: look at this table. Think of the romance. See, if you had a daughter you wanted to marry off, you would write down the amount of her dowry and put it in the drawer. Mm-hmm. Then her suitor would come by, open the drawer, read about the dowry, and if he wanted to marry her, he would write out a marriage proposal and pin it to the dowry. And that's what the red vorchinka means.
0: Mm-hmm.
1: A little union of love and money. Oh, what am I going to do about Mr. Bowler?
0: Who's Mr. Bowler and where does he come into this?
1: Well, that's what the sign on his station wagon said. Charlie Bowler, Antiques and Curiosities, Ronaville, P.A.
0: Well, what do you have to do about him?
1: I stole the table from him.
0: But you said you paid him $25.
1: To buy something from someone for $25 when you know it can be worth $25,000 amounts to stealing.
0: Look, darling, you're dealing with blind items in a volatile marketplace.
1: Even so...
0: Where the rule is caveat emptor.
1: That means let the buyer beware.
0: Yeah, well, then we should also say caveat venditor. Let the seller beware.
1: Well, I don't care what you say or how you justify it. It simply isn't right.
0: Look, I'll tell you what to do. Tomorrow morning, you drive down to Ronaville, Pennsylvania, wherever that is, and you look up this fellow, Charlie Bowler, whoever he is, and say to him, this is a priceless antique, and I had no business buying it for a song, so take it back. Now, would that make you feel better?
1: No.
0: Then where are we?
1: Maybe I'm just being silly.
0: Yeah, at 2:15 in the morning.
1: Here's what I'll do. If and when I decide to sell the table, I'll split with him.
0: Well, that's very generous of you.
1: Well, I feel I should send him a little something.
0: Okay. And now can we go back to bed?
1: We're going to have a special evening at the club, and I intend to show the table. And we shall invite Professor Pultalka to give a little talk. Won't that be marvelous?
0: Oh, fantastic.
1: Oh, I can't wait to see the look on Sally Bridgman's face with her superior patronizing ways. Alex, what are you looking at? I tell you, it will be a supreme moment of triumph.
0: Marcy, do you want to sit down for a minute?
1: Oh, good heavens, what for? It's almost 2:15. We should be getting back to bed.
0: Darling, I think I should tell you something.
1: At breakfast, Alex, I'm really getting very sleepy.
0: Marcy?
1: I'll call that supercilious Sally Bridgman's first thing after breakfast.
0: No, you better not.
1: I'll say, Sally, dear, guess what I found?
0: Marcy, don't call her.
1: What?
0: Don't call anyone.
1: Alex, what are you saying? A thing like this, and I'm supposed to keep it a secret?
0: Well, I'm afraid so.
1: Why?
0: I'm very afraid that you made a mistake.
1: Mistake?
0: Yes, a very understandable mistake.
1: Alex, what are you saying?
0: It's a very plausible mistake, but I'm afraid this table is not a red...
1: Ridvor Tarchinka.
0: Yeah.
1: But it has to be. It fits the exact description.
0: Well...
1: Alex, what are you trying to do? I know what it is.
0: Yeah, well, so do I. Darling, I'm sorry. But if you look very closely on the inside of this leg...
1: Hmm?
0: Yeah, that's right. Now, you see this little thing here that says Sperling Furniture, Battle Creek, Michigan?

0: Oh, no. It can't.
1: I'm sorry, Marcy.
0: But I was so sure. How could I have been so sure?
1: Well, you know, maybe in a sense you were right. You see, furniture designers look all over the world for ideas. And maybe this one used the idea of a southern Carpathian trysting table as a model, hmm?
0: It isn't real.
1: Well, it's a very nice little table. No, honestly, it really is. And it's certainly worth the money. My goodness, any time you can get anything at all for $25 these days, you grab it.
0: But it still isn't real.
1: Come upstairs, Marcy. It's late.
0: No, you go ahead. I'll be up in a while. Alex?
1: Hmm? What?
0: Alex, wake up.
1: Oh, again? Oh, Marcy, well, do you know what time it is, huh?
0: I think it's 4 o'clock.
1: 4 o'clock in the morning? Marcy. Hey, Marcy, what are you doing?
0: Alex,
1: it's a gun. You're pointing a gun at me. What has gotten into you? Why do you want to point a gun at me? Where'd you get it, Marcy?
0: I found it.
1: Well, how do you know it isn't loaded?
0: Well, I don't.
1: Don't point it at me.
0: I only want to show you what I found.
1: Listen to me, Marcy. Just lower your hand, huh? And place the gun on the night table. Yeah, that's fine. Now, what is this business?
0: I found that gun.
1: Only you could find a gun, to be precise. A revolver. Looks like .32 caliber. At 4 o'clock in the morning. Where'd you find it?
0: Well, I can hardly believe it.
1: Just tell me the facts, and then we'll decide whether to believe it or not. Now, where did you find the gun?
0: In the table.
1: The table you bought today?
0: You know, the drawer in the middle.
1: It was in the drawer? Well, how could that be?
0: Well, it wasn't in that drawer.
1: No.
0: No, it was in another drawer.
1: What other drawer? There is no other drawer.
0: Oh, that's what I thought, too. But after you went upstairs, I stayed there, and I kept looking at the table. And I took out the drawer, and it looked sort of short. So I reached in, and there was a little spring, and this other drawer appeared. And inside was this gun, this revolver. And there's a name inscribed on it.
1: Here, let me see.
0: It says, Evander Sutcliffe, Turnwood, P.A.
1: Well, evidently he kept his gun in a secret drawer.
0: And no one else knew it, even when the table was sold.
1: Yeah, let me look at this thing. Whew. Boy, it is very foul. It was fired, never cleaned.
0: Fired?
1: Yeah, twice. Two of the chambers still have the empty shell cases. The other four have the live bullets.
0: Then he fired the gun twice and just put it away in the secret drawer.
1: Yeah. Why would he do that? Why would anyone put a gun away in this condition? Well, it's not our problem.
0: Oh, yes, it is.
1: Oh, why?
0: Because it's our gun.
1: No, it isn't.
0: Why not? I bought it.
1: You had no right to buy it.
0: The man sold me the table, and therefore everything that was in the drawer or drawers belongs...
1: No, darling. While it was legal for the man to sell you the table, it was illegal for him to sell you the gun. Now, you just can't keep this gun. We have laws. You need a license.
0: This gun. Why was it in a secret drawer?
1: Well, that is beside the point.
0: Well, aren't you even curious? Why was it fired and put away?
1: Marcy, we are compelled by law to turn this revolver over to the police. There is no other alternative.
0: Oh, yes, there is. I can return it to its rightful owner.
2: You must admit Marcy is a woman of alternatives. So we're not going to have a story about a southern Carpathian trysting table after all, which is a pity. But evidently, we do have a story about an everyday artifact, mass-produced in Battle Creek, Michigan, which contains a secret drawer in which was hidden a revolver which had been fired and never cleaned. We may have some more shooting in Act 2.

0: As they say, fortune is like glass. The brighter the glitter, the more easily broken. And so, just as everything that shines is not gold, neither is every well-used, old-looking table a genuine antique. However, it isn't every day that you buy an ordinary table with a secret drawer which contains a loaded 32-caliber revolver.
1: Marcy, I still say you should let me take that revolver to the police station.
2: No. I intend to find this Mr. Evander Sutcliffe and return the gun to him.
1: But you don't know what you could be getting into.
2: What could I be getting into?
1: Well, I don't know. Which is why it might not be wise to go...
2: Alex, I found Turdwood, Pennsylvania on the map. It's no more than a two-hour drive from here.
1: Yeah, but still...
2: I should look up his address, knock on his door, and say to him, "Sir, I have something that belongs to you." Or... maybe I won't do that.
1: No?
2: No. I'm going to play this entire thing by ear.
1: Now, Marcy...
2: I'll just drive to Turnwood and take it from there.
1: Take what from where, for crying out loud?
2: I'll wait for vibrations.
1: Oh, no.
2: You see, when I encountered that table at the flea market...
1: Look, just a minute. Now, you put this thing in perspective, will you? You encounter a person, you do not encounter an inanimate object.
2: I understand that, but you see, something spoke to me from that table.
1: Now, darling, you do have this talent.
2: I know, and therefore I should use it.
1: All right. Look, I have this meeting with the Zanesville group. Otherwise,
2: I must go there alone. I insist on it.
1: You know what you could do? You could go there and turn the gun over to the chief of police.
2: Yes, I could. But then I'd never know what happened.
3: Hi.
2: Hello. Cup of coffee, please.
3: Yeah. Anything else?
2: No, thank you. I'm on a diet.
3: Yeah, that's what I should do, but I'd have to quit this job. You here on business?
2: Why do you ask?
3: Oh, I can't imagine why anybody would want to come to a town like this on pleasure.
2: Well, it does look like a very nice little place.
3: Well, it's little.
2: Do you know a Mr. Evander Sutcliffe?
3: Do I know a Mr.? Why would you want to know?
2: Oh, just curious.
3: What's Mr. Evander Sutcliffe to you?
2: Well, I have something that belongs to him.
3: Huh? What?
2: Well, now, why would you want to know?
3: Well, Mr. Sutcliffe lives up on Barrow Hill, but he won't see anybody. Maybe if you could tell me what it's all about, I could arrange something.
2: Are you a friend of his?
3: A very good friend.
2: Well, thank you. I'll let you know if I need your services.
4: Yes, ma'am?
2: Sheriff Phillips, I would like to ask you about a man named Evander Sutcliffe.
4: Why?
2: We see, I'm a reporter.
4: A reporter?
2: That's right.
4: Could I see your credentials?
2: Credentials?
4: Your press card.
2: Oh, I don't have one. You see, I'm not that kind of a reporter.
4: No?
2: No, I'm more or less a freelance writer.
4: And you're on an assignment?
2: Mm-hmm.
4: From which magazine?
2: Well, truthfully, from none. If I can come up with a story that's interesting, I may have a chance to sell it.
4: Uh-huh. You're one of those writers that work on spec, is that it?
2: Spec, yes. Yes, I suppose you could say that.
4: What are you trying to do? Reheat the Dobler murder case?
2: Well, I
4: know you people. You sit around and look at all these unsolved murders, and every now and then you decide to take a flyer. What made you pick on Dobler?
2: Oh, you know.
4: Yeah, I guess so. All the evidence points to Sutcliffe. We're 99% sure Sutcliffe did it. It's just that one piece we can't fit into place. That's what's got you going, too, isn't it?
2: Oh, yes, sure.
4: The one thing, the statute of limitations never runs out on murder. We'll get him.
2: Oh, I'm sure you will.
4: Listen, I know how a lot of law enforcement people feel about the media, you know.
2: Of course, I know.
4: Well, I want to go on record right now. Not me. I don't feel you're interfering. I'm up a blind alley in this case. I welcome all the help I can get. You know, fresh perspective. You can get all the information over at the library. Tell Ruthie to give you all the back issues of the paper. It's about 6 years ago. And if you come up with anything, let me know, huh?
2: Oh, of course.
4: And if she tries to give you a hard time, tell her I said so.
2: Well, why should she want to give me a hard time?
4: She's Evander Sutcliffe's niece.
2: Well, what does that mean?
4: Well, it can mean anything. It can mean nothing. That's the kind of case it is. And that's the kind of town it is.
5: The back issues of the town paper?
2: Yes, if you please.
5: Oh, I'm not sure we have them.
2: I stopped by the sheriff's office.
5: Oh, did you?
2: And Sheriff Phillips advised me to come here where I could get all the information.
5: Oh, well, I'll look.
2: Would you, please?
5: You see, we keep a file of the local papers somewhere.
2: Somewhere?
5: Well, you know, a local small-town paper, it isn't very interesting. Hardly anybody reads it when it comes out, and so why would anyone want to read it years later?
2: Even when it deals with murder?
5: And we're so pressed for space.
2: Do I gather that you don't want me to read the paper?
5: Oh, whatever makes you say that?
2: Well, then may I see it, please?
5: Oh, excuse me, I'll go in the back and look. Finished?
2: Yes, thank you.
5: Is there anything I can do to help?
2: Well, as I understand it, there was bad blood between Evander Sutcliffe and Jonathan Dobler.
5: Oh, you could say that.
2: I gather a great many people like Evander Sutcliffe.
5: Oh, he was a hero.
2: And I gather many people thought Jonathan Dobler was a villain.
5: Well, you could say that.
2: What do you say?
5: Well, Jonathan Dobler wanted to industrialize the town. Many of us felt that was bad.
2: I gather from the paper that many of you felt it was good. There are two sides to every story.
5: Well, that's true, but only one side can be right.
2: Meaning yours?
5: Well, Jonathan Dobler was an unscrupulous person.
2: Oh, in what way?
5: Well, he was wealthy, and he was able to put pressure on people.
2: To do what?
5: Vote for new zoning ordinances.
2: Well, is that illegal?
5: It's immoral. He tried to kill Evander Sutcliffe.
2: No, I didn't read about that.
5: Well, you read where Joe Thorpe, who drives a truck for Dobler, collided with the Vander sports car.
2: That was an accident.
5: Was it? A big 2.5-ton hitting that tiny car of Evander's? Oh, Joe did it deliberately.
2: Why?
5: On orders from Jonathan Dobler. Jonathan plays rough. Or did. And that's why Evander has to spend the rest of his life in a wheelchair.
2: Well, couldn't it have simply been an accident?
5: I'm afraid you'll never understand. It's all part of a pattern of events. Even the way Sheriff Phillips arrested Joe Thorpe and violated his rights so the whole thing could never come to trial. Phillips worked it deliberately.
2: How can you say that?
5: Phillips is one of the smartest cops anywhere. He'd never make a stupid procedural mistake. But Jonathan Dobler owned him.
2: Well, I have to keep asking for proof.
5: Dobler held the mortgage on Phillips' house.
2: Now, just a minute. Jonathan Dobler was president of the First National Bank of Turnwood. Therefore, the bank owned...
5: Jonathan Dobler was the bank.
2: But Dobler was in Evander's living room when the shooting took place.
5: That's right. He'd gone there to have a showdown.
2: And that's where he was shot. 2 bullets from a .32 caliber revolver. It was known that Evander Sutcliffe owned a .32.
5: He did. But it had been lost some time before.
2: Yes, that's what he claimed.
5: Whose side are you on?
2: Well, I'm not on anybody's side.
5: Well, you read what happened.
2: I read what happened according to Evander Sutcliffe.
5: They were having this discussion, and some prowler came into the house, tried to rob them, and Dobler tried to fight with him and was killed.
2: You believe that?
5: It has to be true.
2: Why? Because Evander Sutcliffe said so?
5: If Evander were lying, and he was the one who had shot Jonathan Dobler, what did he do with the gun?
2: The gun?
5: The gun, yes. He would have needed his .32 caliber gun.
2: Oh, I see.
5: Dobler was killed by two shots from the .32. Phillips claims it was Evander's .32. But without the gun, he can't prove it.
2: I see.
5: Evander simply couldn't have killed Dobler the way Phillips claims, because he'd have no way of getting rid of the gun.
2: Oh.
5: Here he was, tied to a wheelchair. What could he have done with the gun? How do you get rid of a gun?
2: Well, he could have hidden it.
5: Where?
2: Somewhere in the room.
5: Where? You just can't make something like a gun disappear. I can assure you, Phillips took that whole place apart. No gun.
2: I see.
5: So that's where the whole case falls apart. If Evander did it, where's the gun?
0: What would this seemingly quiet librarian say if she knew the gun in question was less than 3 feet away? More to the point, what would she do? There appears to be a little bit of an undertone running through this quiet small town, all as a result of a murder that was committed some 6 years ago. We shall await developments in Act 3.

0: usually there's a basic requirement before there can be a prosecution for murder. You must have the corpus delicti, or to put it simply, the body in the crime. If we may be permitted to coin what sounds like a legal phrase, there are times when you must also have the arma delicti, or the weapon that did the deed. The weapon that killed Jonathan Doppler, the .32-caliber revolver, happens to be in the possession of our heroine, Marcy Virtue. But only she knows it, and we know it. Well, we can't tell anyone, but will she?
1: Where's the gun?
2: Where's the gun?
1: That's the question. How could a man in a wheelchair get rid of a revolver? The answer? He simply couldn't.
2: I understand. Well, thank you very much.
3: Hello?
2: Alex?
3: Marcy, where are you?
2: I'm still here in Turnwood.
3: What are you doing there?
2: Oh, Alex, darling, it is very complicated.
3: No, you mean you're making it complicated. Why don't you just call on this fellow if he's still there and say, here's your gun?
2: Well, I don't know if I should do that.
3: Why not?
2: Because this gun may have been used in a murder.
3: Oh. Well, in that case, just go to the police and turn it over.
2: Well, I don't know if I should do that either.
3: Why not?
2: Because I'd be taking sides.
3: Marcy, what are you getting yourself into?
2: I don't know, but I'm stuck.
3: Oh, come home, will you?
2: No, I'm in this deep. I'll see it through.
3: See what through?
2: I don't know yet. I'll call you later.
3: Marcy.
2: Goodbye, dear.
4: Well, come in, Miss Virtue. Have a seat.
2: Thank you, Sheriff.
4: Did Ruthie over at the library find the newspapers?
2: Yes, she did.
4: Yeah, but she gave you an earful, too, huh?
2: Well.
4: There were two sides in this town. One headed by Jonathan Doppler, the other by Evander Sutcliffe. To hear Ruthie and some of them tell it, Doppler was an evil, grasping spoiler of the environment.
2: And to hear you tell it?
4: Jonathan Doppler was trying to save this town.
2: From what?
4: From itself. You see, Miss Virtue, there's no longer room in this world for what we used to call a small, unspoiled, old-fashioned hamlet.
2: Who says so?
4: Progress. Yeah, progress. Love it, hate it, but progress will have the last word. You know why?
2: You're telling it.
4: Because people want things. They need things. Young people especially. They want things to do, places to go to, opportunities. Well, Doppler saw that. Sutcliffe didn't.
2: Sheriff, what about the accident that put Evander Sutcliffe in a wheelchair for the rest of his life?
4: What about it?
2: Well, wasn't this fellow, Joe Thorpe, driving a truck that belonged to Mr. Doppler when it struck Evander Sutcliffe's car?
4: It was an accident. Truth of the matter is, it was Sutcliffe's fault.
2: The truth?
4: Joe Thorpe insisted that Evander Sutcliffe cut in front of him.
2: According to the newspaper report, Evander Sutcliffe claims Joe Thorpe ran him down.
4: Okay, let's say we have two conflicting stories. Why isn't Joe Thorpe's word just as good as Evander Sutcliffe's?
2: Well, we can also ask why isn't Evander Sutcliffe's word just as good as Joe Thorpe's? So, where are we?
4: Look, whether or not Evander Sutcliffe was run down by Jonathan Doppler's employee has nothing to do with the main issue. Did Evander Sutcliffe shoot Jonathan Doppler?
2: And you claim he did.
4: If I had that .32 that belonged to Evander Sutcliffe, I could prove those two slugs came out of it. If I only could get my hands on that gun.
2: That gun.
4: That's all I need.
3: Marcy, will you please
2: just listen, Alex.
3: No. Now listen, you just turn that gun over to the sheriff.
2: But if I do, Evander Sutcliffe will be convicted of murder.
3: Well, why shouldn't he? He did it. The gun will prove it.
2: Alex, suppose Evander Sutcliffe was telling the truth.
3: How?
2: He says the place was robbed while Jonathan Doppler was visiting him.
3: Yes, he says.
2: But suppose it's true. Suppose the intruder had found the gun Evander Sutcliffe claimed to have lost. Suppose he used it to kill Dobler.
3: But you found that gun in the secret drawer of the table. It is Evander Sutcliffe's gun.
2: Yes, but how do we know it was Evander Sutcliffe's table? Why do the two have to be connected? Why can't a crook steal Sutcliffe's gun while he's robbing the house and use it to commit murder while he's making his getaway? Later on, this crook hides it in a secret table drawer.
3: Marcy!
2: For some reason, the table is sold while the gun is still in it.
3: Marcy, you don't want this man, Evander Sutcliffe, to be guilty.
2: If I can get that table back into Sutcliffe's house, then...
3: Marcy, what are you talking about? Please, turn that gun over to the sheriff.
2: Well, I can try one thing. Goodbye, Alex.
3: Marcy!
5: Hi.
2: Hello.
5: I help you?
2: Oh, I'm just looking, thank you.
5: Okay, help yourself.
2: This is the only furniture store in Thornwood, isn't it?
5: Oh, yes. Jefferson's. My grandfather started it back in, I guess it was the Roosevelt administration. Teddy Roosevelt, that is. And he did more business than I do. My grandfather, I mean. Not Roosevelt.
2: Yes. Well, you have some lovely things here.
5: Is there something in particular that you need?
2: Oh, well, perhaps, a table.
5: A table? A dining, kitchen, and occasional...
2: Well, let me look at what you have.
5: We have some very fine ones here.
2: Yes, I can see. Oh, wait. Right here, this one.
5: Well, that small one?
2: It's very plain.
5: But it's very well made.
2: Is it imported?
5: Oh, no. It's made right here in America by a very big outfit, Sperling Furniture out in Michigan.
2: Uh-huh. Well, on second thought, it does appear to be a bit old-fashioned.
5: It's one of those old, reliable models. Looks great anywhere.
2: With traditional furniture?
5: Blends right in. Some of the wealthiest people in town here bought them.
2: Really?
5: Yeah, I remember over the years I've sold them to the Dobblers. Well, he's dead now. The Smiths, the Olsons, the Sutcliffes. They're all traditional old-time money.
2: Dobler, Sutcliffe, those names are familiar. Why?
5: Well, there was a murder case some time ago.
2: Oh, I remember now. And you actually sold Mr. Sutcliffe a table just like this one?
5: Same identical thing. It must have been all of 25 years ago.
2: Mr. Sutcliffe?
6: How did you get in here?
2: Well, I rang the bell, but no one answered.
6: That's because I did not choose to answer.
2: Well, so I just walked in.
6: Now, you just be good enough to walk out, and don't think that because I'm in a wheelchair, I'm helpless.
2: Tell me your side of it.
6: My side of what?
2: The sheriff is convinced you murdered Jonathan Dobler.
6: Well, I told my side of it to the coroner's jury.
2: Yes, I know. I read it in the newspaper. Now tell me what happened to the table.
6: What table?
2: The small table with the secret drawer.
6: Who are you?
2: I have your gun.
6: Oh.
2: Is that all you can say? Oh?
6: Sit down. I was wondering when you'd show up.
2: How did you know I'd show up?
6: Oh, well, maybe not you, but someone. Because that would prove that you don't get away with murder.
2: You killed him, then?
6: Yes.
2: Why?
6: I don't know why. The time, it seemed so clear cut. I thought he was going to destroy the town. But I see now neither of us could control that. I also thought he'd gotten Joe Thorpe to run me down deliberately.
2: And did he?
6: Yeah. We'll never know. Probably. We hated each other.
2: Why?
6: Why? Well, at first I thought it was politics and then economics. You know, what form the town would take. We were both born here, knew each other all our lives, and I just never got along.
2: Why?
6: You keep asking why. I don't know. It was just blind, unreasoning hatred. Maybe we each felt the town wasn't big enough for both of us. Now, hatred is an irrational state of mind. Don't try to find a rational reason for it.
2: But what made you decide to kill him finally?
6: I thought he tried to kill me through Joe Thorpe's truck. So I arranged for the perfect crime. Here I am in a wheelchair, no way of getting around. If I shot him and could hide the weapon, I'd be in the clear.
2: And so you constructed a secret drawer in the table?
6: Yes, I prepared the ground quite well. I let it be known my revolver was missing. Then, as you say, I prepared the secret drawer. I asked him over here on some pretext.
2: And you shot him?
6: Well, I might not have done it. But then we got into a stupid argument, and I became furious.
2: And then you shot him?
6: Yes. And I hid the gun in the secret drawer.
2: But why did you get rid of the table later on, without removing the gun?
6: Well, that was the doing of my niece, Ruthie. I became ill after the shooting, and I had to go to the hospital. For years, Ruthie's been trying to get rid of what she called all the junk around here, and when I was hospitalized, that was her chance. When I came home, the table was gone. She'd dropped it off in some junk shop somewhere. In my condition, I was unable to trace it. You can appreciate that.
2: Yes.
6: And I began to feel badly about killing Dobler. I hated him so much that I reckoned without my conscience. I wanted to confess.
2: Why didn't you?
6: Oh, how could I? If I told the story about the secret drawer and now it was gone, who'd have believed me? Not even Phillips the sheriff. I'd have been judged insane. I couldn't face that. My only hope was for someone to find the gun somehow.
2: Well, I bought the table because I thought it was something else. I found the gun. It has your name on it. And so I came here to return it to you.
6: You're not going to give it to the sheriff?
2: Maybe you killed him because you thought it was self-defense. Or perhaps to repay him for putting you in a wheelchair, if he did. It might even have been a fit of uncontrollable anger. Only you know that. All I'm doing is returning your property. This gun belongs to you.
6: You're giving me this gun?
2: It's up to you to do the right thing with it.
6: Huh. I waited for you to come. And I dreaded your coming. Now there's only one thing I can do. That's face the music. Marianne, this is Evander Sutcliffe. Connect me with the sheriff's office, please.

The name of our story was Let the Buyer Beware. And there's the old saying that goes, the buyer needs 100 eyes. The seller can afford to be blind. Well, no matter which side of the bargain you find yourself, buying and selling, if you stop to think about it, are what life is all about. And isn't the story of anyone's life the story of what kind of deal he or she was able to make? Our cast included Joan Lovejoy, Earl Hammond, Bryna Rayburn, and Robert Dryden. Associate Director, Marlon Swing. This is Hyman Brown, Producer-Director, inviting you to return to our Mystery Theater for another adventure in the macabre. Until next time, then, pleasant dreams.

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0: Come in. Welcome. Welcome to Mystery Theater. I am Hyman Brown. Are you familiar with the old expression, when they made you, they threw away the mold? Or there's nobody like you in the whole world? What is it inside every human being that makes him or her unique, one of a kind?
1: What kind of a doctor are you? What kind of a place is this? Why won't anyone believe me?
2: Now, Susan, this is the last time I'm going to ask you. Calm yourself.
1: Calm myself? How many times do I have to tell you I'm not Susan?
2: That's enough. Take her back to her room.
1: I'm not Susan. It's all a mistake.
2: Susan, stop
1: it. I'm telling you the truth. I'm Anita. I'm Anita.
2: You'll feel better tomorrow.
1: Believe me, please. I'm not Susan. I'm not Susan.
0: Our mystery drama, The Deadly Double, was written especially for the Mystery Theater by Vicki Dan and stars Marion Seldes. I'll be back shortly with Act One.

0: Her name is Anita Gregory, and she leads a quiet life, an almost solitary life, except for a single casual friendship. It isn't that she likes being alone. She has her painting to keep her occupied and a considerable sum of money in the bank to ensure her independence. It's just that she prefers a peaceful existence, for there are certain things that happened long ago, that she would prefer to forget. She has no way of knowing, however, that tonight those certain things are about to intrude unexpectedly from the past and totally disrupt the serenity of the present.
1: Look, Anita, there's this great old flick on Channel 9.
2: I don't care, Max. Now, why don't you go home?
1: Well, it's not even 1 o'clock.
2: Not even 1 o'clock? Max, I want to go to sleep.
1: Why are you mad at me?
2: I'm not mad at you. You're using me as an excuse.
1: What are you talking about?
2: You haven't written so much as a sentence in the past month.
1: Anita, I've explained that to you. There comes a time in every writer's creative life when he reaches an impasse, what you might call a writer's block.
2: Get off it, Max. You like the idea of being a writer, but deep inside, you are basically a bum.
1: Huh?
2: I'm your friend, so I can tell you. Why do you delude yourself?
1: Well, I need fresh ideas. I need fresh ideas to rejuvenate me.
2: Good night, Max.
1: It's not like you and your painting. All you have to do is look out the window at some tree, and you're inspired.
2: My pictures are good, Max, because I don't sit around waiting to be inspired. I paint what I see, a face, a tree in the wind, a leaf.
1: Anita, you don't understand. You...
2: Who would call this late? Hello? What? But how... Now? Well, I... Yes, where? Yes. All right. Yes, I promise.
1: Who was that on the phone?
2: My sister.
1: Your sister?
2: Susan.
1: Susan the nut?
2: Oh, don't call her that. She's just disturbed.
1: Well, she's in an institution, isn't she?
2: It's a rest home, Max. How many times do I have to tell you? It's a rest home.
1: Well, call it what you want. You're the one who pays the bill.
2: I haven't seen Susan. It's been 5 years. And now she, what? She's out.
1: She's out? When'd they release her?
2: They didn't.
1: They didn't? Wait a minute. You mean she escaped?
2: She left.
1: I'll call the police.
2: No, don't do that.
1: What?
2: No police. No, there can't be anybody else. I know where she is, and I'll take care of this in my own way.
1: Anita, I don't want to be difficult, but you're the one who signed the commitment papers. You're the one who had her declared insane.
2: I never even went up there to Westbrook. I couldn't. But 5 years is a long time. People change.
1: Anita...
2: A lot of things can happen in 5 years. She said she was trying to get in touch with me for a long time. They wouldn't let her write or phone or anything.
1: Anita, where are you going?
2: Lock the door when you leave, Max.
1: Let me come with you?
2: No, I have to go alone. It'll be all right. I know what I'm doing.
1: Call me when you get back?
2: Sure.
1: I'll be waiting up for you. Remember, I'm just down the hall.
2: I've got to go.
1: Anita.
2: What?
1: I hope you know what you're doing.
2: So do I. She said there'd be a phone booth. God, where is she? Susan? Susan? It's me, Anita. Where are you? Susan, is that you? Who's there? Susan, is that you? Yes, Anita, it's me. Susan. thanks for being stupid enough to come.
3: Miss? Taking a nap, miss?
2: Hmm? What? Where am I?
3: Well, you're a mile off Highway 25 at 2 o'clock in the morning.
2: Oh. Oh, she must have knocked me off. Oh, where's my car?
3: Huh? What car? Say, you better get into my car. You must be freezing in that thin dress.
2: Dress? Could have sworn I was wearing... Well, she did it. She changed clothes with me on top of everything.
3: What are you talking about, miss?
2: My sister, she took my car. My wallet, she even changed into... Wait, are you a policeman?
3: No, we don't have policemen here, miss. I'm the sheriff. My name's Tom Wiley.
2: Oh, I'm Anita Gregory.
3: Well, pleased to meet you, Miss Gregory. Well, now, why don't you get in my car before you get pneumonia?
2: Are you taking me down to the station or whatever it is that you call it around here?
3: Well, actually, we call it the sheriff's office.
2: Well, I don't mean to inconvenience you or anything.
3: Oh, no, it's my job. Now, suppose you start all over again and tell me exactly what happened. Now, you say Susan is your sister?
2: Twin sister.
3: Oh, twin sister. Miss Gregory, I still don't understand how you could agree to meet her on a deserted highway. Didn't you know she was dangerous?
2: No. Well, I wasn't sure.
3: You weren't sure?
2: Well, you see, she sounded so upset. And I was so surprised to hear from her in the first place. It's been 5 years. How did I know if she'd gotten better or not?
3: Now, Miss Gregory, don't you think...
2: Call me Anita. I hate Miss Gregory. That sounds so hard.
3: I never liked formality myself.
2: Wait a minute. This doesn't look like a sheriff's... That sign says Westbrook. Why are we stopping here?
3: Hey, Doc.
4: Sheriff, where'd you find her?
3: Well, you know where that phone booth is off exit 11? Well, she was frankly lying in the road. Lucky I came by when I did.
4: Susan, you might have gotten killed.
2: My name is Anita Gregory. I don't think we've met. And I don't see why it's any of your business.
4: Susan, do you realize that because of your little escapade, everybody's been up half the night trying to find you?
2: Wait a minute. I don't think you heard me. I'm not...
4: I heard what you said. Eric, take Susan Gregory back to her room.
2: Sheriff!
3: I'm sorry, but I had to bring you back.
2: Bring me back?
4: We really appreciate it, Sheriff. Thank you.
2: Back? This is all a mistake.
4: I think you need a sedative.
2: Need a what? Who do you think you are?
4: That's not our problem. The problem is, who do you think you are, Susan?
2: You think that I'm Susan?
4: Eric?
2: And you, Sheriff? You brought me here deliberately. You don't believe me either. That whole time in the car, you were playing along with me. All the time thinking I'm somebody else.
3: Well, I'm sorry, but... You might have gotten hurt.
2: This is insane. It isn't really happening. Tomorrow I'll wake up and... Let go of me!
4: Take her to her room, Eric. Restrain her if necessary.
2: Doctor, please, this is all a mistake. It's a horrible mistake. If I'm here, then Susan is out there somewhere. Miles away now in my car.
4: Susan, you must
2: stop. Wait a minute. No, now look. Find her before she hurts somebody, please. Sheriff, listen. Listen to me. My name is Anita Gregory. I live at 420 Oakleaf Terrace. Look, if you don't believe me, ask Max. That's right, Max knows. He was there when Susan called. Max will tell you. Please believe me. Please. Please.
3: Yeah. That poor girl. It's really a shame about people like her. In the car, she seemed so normal.
4: She's... Schizoid. Thinks she's two people.
3: You mean this Anita character?
4: That's the sad part. She does have a sister Anita, who put her here.
3: There is a sister?
4: That's right. Twin sister. As a matter of fact, I think that's part of the reason she has such a serious identity problem.
3: Twin? Is it remotely possible that the girl I brought back is the other sister?
4: Sheriff, you're not serious.
3: Well, I know I'm no psychiatrist, but looking back on it, she didn't seem that crazy to me.
4: That girl was Susan. She couldn't fool me for a minute.
0: A perfect example of being in the wrong place at the right time. As far as Dr. Cooper is concerned, Susan is back where she can't harm anybody. As far as Sheriff Riley is concerned, he has just apprehended a dangerous lunatic. But what about Anita? She is about to discover that while it is relatively easy to prove a person is insane, it is quite a different matter to prove that a person is sane. Mystery Theater will continue shortly with Act 2.

0: By all physical appearances, Anita Gregory is identical to her sister Susan. Same eyes, same hair, same voice. But the similarity ends there because no two minds can ever be the same. It is merely logical that Dr. Cooper will presently recognize her for who she really is. Or will he?
1: Good morning, Susan. What? How do you feel?
2: What? Oh, was it morning?
1: Yes, morning, more or less. It's 11:30, but you had a rather late night.
2: Oh, no. Oh, I thought I'd dreamt all this.
1: Oh. No, Susan. And that's why after last night, we must make an even more determined effort to face reality.
2: Call me Susan once more, and I'm going to scream.
1: Good, go right ahead. It's good therapy. Let out all your hostility.
2: Isn't it at all conceivable to you that being identical twins, Susan and I might have changed places?
1: Well, yes, there is that possibility.
2: Good, we're getting somewhere. Now, what about a phone call?
1: I'm afraid that's out of the question.
2: We could clear this matter up entirely with a single phone call.
1: Ah, you know the rules about phone calls. Besides, after last night's escapade, you've had all privileges suspended.
2: Doctor, when I get out of here, I'll make sure you never practice again.
1: Oh, that's excellent. Redirected hostility.
2: I must be calm. I must maintain my cool. Doctor, explain to me about my case.
1: You know all about your case.
2: Please, humor me.
1: Oh, very well. Your name is Susan Gregory. 5 years ago, following a series of incidents where you repeatedly attempted to kill your sister, Anita, you were declared legally insane.
2: Now, those incidents, couldn't they have been merely frustration or anger of the moment?
1: Unfortunately, no. You see, it's been inside you since you were a child. No matter what you did, your sister did it better. The years went on, and you watched as Anita became a successful artist. You grew more and more resentful. Your jealousy became an obsession. Even now, you're often jealous enough to try to be her. In this way, you can have what she's always had.
2: All right. Now, taking this a step further, just pretend now, that the real Susan Gregory is out there, living in Anita's apartment, and driving her car, pretending to be her. How long do you suppose she'll be able to carry it off before she gets caught?
1: Not very long, of course. Little things, traits unique to Anita would be missing. Close friends notice these things. That is, if Anita has any close friends.
2: Oh, she has.
1: We'll discuss it all later. It's time for your treatment.
2: What kind of treatment?
1: Eric is waiting outside to take you to therapy 3.
2: I asked you, what kind of treatment?
1: Eric, would you take her, please? I'll be down in a few minutes.
2: Look, I'm not stupid. I took psychology in college. I know a little bit about behavior modification and the things they do in places like this. Now, what is it? Is it electric shock therapy?
1: No, I don't know why you're so upset. You'll feel much better. You always do afterwards.
2: It is. Now, listen. Staying here for a few days is one thing. Now, I've tried discussing the whole thing rationally with you, and what happens? You aren't going to give me any shock treatment.
1: Eric?
2: You call yourself a doctor, you're a charlatan, you're a quack.
1: Now, you see, Susan, it's just a matter of time before your true nature comes through. You're hysterical.
2: Just wait till I get out of here. I'm going to sue you. I'll sue this hospital. I'll sue everybody. Well, Sister Anita, you've done all right for yourself. This is a nice little apartment. I think I'm going to like it here. Mustn't get excited. I can pull this off. Just remember, I'm Anita now. Yes?
3: Well, aren't you going to let me in? Look, don't be mad. I can explain why I didn't wait up for you. I fell asleep. I just went out like a light the minute I hit the couch. Anyhow, tell me what happened.

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1: Why did you kiss me?
2: Why?
1: You never kissed me before. You said I wasn't ready for a serious relationship. You wanted to keep it platonic.
2: I did. Oh. Well, sorry, Max. If you don't like it, I won't do it again.
1: Oh, well, no, I'm not sorry.
2: Oh, and Max, I have a headache.
1: You asking me to leave, Anita?
2: Yes, do you mind?
1: No. No, sure, I understand.
2: Maybe some other time, okay?
1: Sure.
2: Bye now.
1: Bye.
2: Oh, that was close. I hope that dummy swallowed it.
3: Susan, how do we feel today?
2: We? How do we feel? I only wish you could feel like I feel right now.
3: I have a surprise for you. You have a visitor.
2: What did you say?
3: Mm-hmm. Someone's here to see you. He says he's an old friend. Max Hogan.
2: Max? Max is here?
3: Do you want to see him?
2: Max! Oh, wonderful, beautiful Max!
3: I'll send him in. You can come in, Mr. Hogan. I'll be right outside.
2: Max!
1: Anita.
2: Oh, I'm so glad you came. I thought I was going crazy.
1: Anita, it is you.
2: Well, of course it's me.
1: Well, I wasn't sure.
2: Max, I've got to get out of this place.
1: Don't worry. Never fear, Max is here. Wow, this is wild.
2: But it isn't funny. Now, how did you figure I was here?
1: Give me credit, honey. I had her pegged for Susan the minute she opened the door.
2: She's in my apartment?
1: Well, sure. Making like she's you. But she didn't fool me for a minute.
2: No.
1: What really did it was when she kissed me.
2: She what?
1: Now, you see, you'd never do that. I mean, she assumed I was your boyfriend.
2: Oh, I can't wait to see the look on that doctor's face when you tell him. Max, would you get Dr. Cooper and tell him who I really am?
1: Hey, what an idea for a story. Two sisters, twin sisters, who change places.
2: Yes, you have my permission to write the story. Now get Dr. Cooper and we can discuss it on the way home.
1: Sure, of course. I have to go into greater depth, take more time to evolve my characters.
2: You aren't thinking what I think you're thinking.
1: I could come up a couple of times a week with a tape recorder.
2: Oh, no, you can't be thinking that.
1: Anita, please, just give me a few weeks. That's all I need.
2: No!
1: But can't you see? It's perfect. I haven't been inspired for months. You said so yourself.
2: Absolutely not.
1: And the story would practically write itself. It's a bestseller. We rip the facade off mental institutions. What an expose.
2: I said no.
1: Oh, how can you be so selfish?
2: Selfish? I'm being selfish?
1: Can't you see? I'm 36 years old and I've never been published.
2: You don't seem to understand that every day I'm in this place, I lose a little bit more of my grip. There's drugs, there's shock therapy. Do you know what that can do to a person?
1: Oh, come on now. It can't be that bad.
2: I can prove to you. This place can drive anybody crazy. I thought that I could live through anything. Nothing ever really moved me or excited me.
1: Well, that's just why you could pull it off.
2: Yeah, but even if my mind was made of concrete, this place would erode it.
1: We'd be rich, both of us. Hey, well, I'll tell you what. I'll give you 50%.
2: And you're forgetting something else. Susan.
1: All right. She'll get a percentage, too.
2: Now, listen, Max. Forget about me for a minute. You can't let an insane person loose in the normal world.
1: Why not? It's all relative, isn't it? Isn't the whole world going crazy? Who are we to say what is and what isn't normal? What a thief!
2: Listen, hey. You don't know Susan. She

0: dangerous.
1: She seemed all right. Besides, weren't you the one who said that maybe the doctors were wrong?
0: Well, I made a mistake. She hasn't changed at all. She's vicious. She could even kill.
1: Don't try to talk me out of it.
0: Listen, take me seriously for once. When we were little, even then, she did vicious things. She broke the heads off all my dolls. She took the goldfish out of the bowl and she watched them die.
1: Typical healthy tomboy.
0: I don't want to discuss it anymore. Now get me out of here, please.
1: All right, Anita. Sure. That's how you want it. Doctor, I'm ready to go now.
0: All right, now tell him, Max. Tell the doctor.
1: Tell him what?
0: Who I am. Doctor, Max knows.
2: I think this has been too much of a strain for her. You'd better go immediately.
1: Of course.
0: Max!
1: Goodbye,
0: Max!
1: Doctor. Goodbye,
0: no,
1: Susan.
0: Oh, no, Max, she'll kill you. When she finds out that you know, she'll kill you.
3: We live in a world ravaged with fear. A world where the voices of logic and common sense seldom find a sympathetic listener. It is not so very unlike the purgatory in which Anita Gregory is now imprisoned. Today, into that dim world, a candle of hope has briefly flickered and finally been extinguished. Mystery Theater will be back shortly with Act 3.

0: Je pense, donc je suis. I think, therefore I am. So said the great philosopher René Descartes. It was this brilliant Frenchman who logically demonstrated that there is only one thing of which a man can be sure of, and that is his own existence. After all, most people accept what they see as truth. They do not question the obvious. They leave that for the philosophers.
1: Hello, Doctor.
2: Sure. What brings you here?
1: Well, you know what happened was I was typing up the week's report, and I suddenly realized that I never got you to sign this release for that Gregory girl. It was such a hectic night, it totally slipped my mind.
2: Of course.
1: Also, could you fill in her sister's full name and address? I need it for the records.
2: I'm glad you stopped by. She was asking for you.
1: For me?
2: Yeah, she says there's something she'd like to tell you. Now, you don't have to see her if you don't want to.
1: Hmm?
2: I'm sure it isn't anything important.
1: Oh, well, as long as I'm here, I'd like to see how she's doing. Hello, Susan.
3: Sheriff?
1: Well, how you been?
3: Just wonderful, can't you tell?
1: Doc Cooper said you wanted to see me.
3: I did?
1: Hmm. What was it you wanted to tell me?
3: I forget. I think there was something. Why can't I remember?
1: Oh, now, take your time.
3: I want to tell you.
1: Yeah. Nice paintings on the wall.
3: Oh, that's the doctor's idea. He feels by giving us a creative outlet, it's releasing hostility.
1: Very good.
3: Well, I'm a professional artist. I mean, Anita's a professional artist. I'm supposed to be Susan. Susan can't paint. Susan cooks. Anita paints. It's always been that way.
1: Well, I'm sure no art critic, but I think you're very good.
3: Yes, you know I am. Look at that wall.
1: Hmm?
3: Look at the girl in the picture there. Her hands. Her arms. There, by her neck. Do you know how many years of training it takes? The discipline, anatomy classes, live models, to get the bones, the muscles, the skin tones just right, to understand the shading.
1: Well, like I said, it's very good.
3: Would you say I have a style?
1: Style? Yeah. Yeah, I'd say so.
3: See, it takes years to develop a style. I spent 2 years in Paris. That's heaven for an artist. And that's what influenced me, those early impressionists. But Max says I still have a distinctive style. Oh, Max, that's what I wanted to tell you.
1: What about Max?
3: She's going to kill Max.
1: Who's going to kill Max?
3: That's right. Now, Max is writing a book about us, how we changed places. And I warned him. I said, Max, Susan hates to be tricked, and she hates people fooling her. And when she finds out that you know who she is, she's going to get really mad, and she'll kill you.
1: Well, that's very interesting.
3: You think I'm crazy, don't you?
1: No, I didn't say that.
3: That's all right. It's quite all right. I tried. I did my best. I warned him. And he didn't believe me either. When Max is found dead, maybe then you'll believe me. That's all I wanted to tell you. Thanks for coming.
1: Oh, there's no trouble. I wanted to see how you were doing.
3: Now, if you'll excuse me. I'm very tired.
1: Sure. I was just leaving. Bye, Susan.
2: Sheriff, wait a minute. Don't you want this back?
1: Hmm? Oh, the release form. Oh. Thanks, Doc. I don't know what's with me these days. Look, I want to ask you about Susan's sister, Anita Gregory.
2: What about her?
1: I was wondering when you saw her last.
2: Last? Oh, well, I really don't think that's very important.
1: Well, what is your impression of the sister, Anita?
2: I hear she's an excellent artist.
1: You hear?
2: Yeah, well, naturally, I've never met her.
1: You what?
2: There really wasn't any need to. I mean, she pays the bills on time, and she never comes to visit.
1: When did Susan start painting?
2: Just recently.
1: How recently?
2: Well, I don't see why. About a week ago. She isn't bad for a beginner. Matter of fact, she's pretty good.
1: Did it occur to you that maybe she was too good?
0: Chapter 2. The second week. Oh, that's good. Now let's see what we've got so far. Meanwhile, Susan Gregory, in the guise of Anita, continued more and more to assume the identity of her sister.
3: The door wasn't locked, so I just thought I'd come in.
0: Ah, I never lock my door.
3: What are you writing?
0: Nothing, just the usual junk.
3: Can I see?
0: No. I never show an unfinished work to anybody. It just isn't done.
3: Why not?
0: Well, it's bad luck. Hey, give me that back.
3: I just want to see. Come on, don't be such
0: a... Give it back.
3: Come on, Mac, just let me see a
0: little.
3: Give it
0: to me. Oh, now look what you've done.
3: Oh. I'm sorry, Max. I'm really sorry.
0: Sure.
3: I mean, you're so funny. You get so excited about a silly piece of paper.
0: No, I wouldn't expect you to understand.
3: Why not?
0: Well, it's very personal when a writer writes. What you did just now was almost like tearing me in half physically.
3: Oh, Max.
0: I don't see what's so funny.
3: You don't? It's very funny. It's a scream. It's a scream, Max. You know, it's a scream.
0: No, I...
3: You're a scream. You know that? As a matter of fact, you're plain crazy.
0: Me crazy?
3: Don't look so shocked. Don't fight it. It's no crime to be easy. It happens to the best of us.
0: Yeah, I know.
3: Hey, you're not taking me seriously, are you, Max? I'm only kidding. Can't you take a joke?
0: Oh, sure.
3: I tell you what. You come over about 6, and I'll make you some chili. You'd like that, wouldn't you?
0: Yes, I would.
3: Okay. 6, then. Max? Just a minute. Max, I told you Oh.
1: Miss Anita Gregory?
3: Yes.
1: It's amazing.
3: I beg your pardon?
1: Oh, the resemblance. It's fantastic. Oh, between you and your sister, I mean.
3: My sister?
1: Susan Gregory. I'm an acquaintance of hers. Oh, I'm sorry. Let me introduce myself.
3: I wish you would.
1: The name's Wiley. Tom Wiley. I'm sheriff up in Clay County. Near Westbrook, where your sister is staying.
3: Sheriff?
1: Could I come in for a minute?
3: Oh, well, of course. Please.
1: Thank you. Well, you have a very nice apartment, Miss Gregory.
3: Well, thank you. Well, what can I do for you, Sheriff?
1: You see, I'm the officer who apprehended your sister after she escaped from Westbrook, and I, she was really nice and likable, and, to be perfectly honest,
3: Yes, be perfectly honest.
1: Well, I have to admit, there was a remote possibility that, well, she might have been a victim of mistaken identity.
3: Oh.
1: You know, you're not at all what I expected you to be.
3: Oh, what were you expecting, an ogre?
1: Oh, I don't know, really.
3: Are you disappointed?
1: Well, kind of.
3: Something wrong?
1: Well, these paintings.
3: Yes.
1: You, painted them?
3: Oh, well, I almost hate to admit it, but... Look, I can't expect everyone to love my work.
1: Oh, I didn't say that I didn't like them. It's just the... Well, you have a style. It's very distinctive.
3: Oh, here it comes. Everyone's a critic.
1: I honestly like your work, Anita. Well, I really better get back. Thanks. Thanks for everything.
3: Yes, sure.
1: Oh, by the way, you wouldn't happen to know a guy named Max?
3: Max?
1: Hmm.
3: Oh, sure. He lives down the hall. I thought it was him at the door before. Why?
1: Well, I'm wondering if it's the same Max.
3: The same Max?
1: Hmm. Your sister had a visitor the other day, a guy named Max, and I was just wondering if it could be this...
3: No, no. The Max that I know never met Susan. You see, I don't like to let new friends know that my sister... You understand. I mean...
1: Oh, sure. I understand, sure. Well, it was just a thought. Thanks anyway. Bye.
3: Goodbye. So, Max does know. All this time I trusted that idiot. And he knew all along. That must have been what he was writing about, wanted to hide from me. It all fits. All this time he made a fool of me. He tricked me.
4: Hey, Anita, why'd you lock your door? It's only old Max.
3: No, Max, just a minute. Hello, Max.
4: Why'd you lock me out? Here, I brought some wine. I thought we'd have a nice evening.
3: Thank you, Max. I guarantee you this is going to be an evening you'll never forget.
4: Oh, I must say, Anita, you really outdid yourself. That chili was fantastic.
3: Well, you certainly ate enough.
4: Yeah, well, I'm positively stuffed. let's have some more wine.
3: But you finished it all.
4: Oh.
3: By the way, Max... How's your book coming?
4: My book?
3: Yeah. Your book. You never did tell me what it was about.
4: Well, it's just
3: about... Tell me something, Max. Did you put me in it?
4: You?
3: Yeah, me. I'm your inspiration, aren't I?
4: What's gotten into you, Anita?
3: Don't call me Anita. I hate that name. You know very well I'm Susan.
4: What?
3: Oh, don't play dumb, Max. You knew all the time, didn't you?
4: I don't know what you're talking about.
3: Susan, and you knew all about it. Oh, quit playing dumb. I happen to know all about your little visit to Westbrook.
4: Oh, look, I can explain.
3: I don't want to hear it. I'm not interested. I'm more interested in this bookend. Did you know, Max, that there are only two like it in the whole world, that they belong to my grandfather, that they came all the way from Spain? They're made of mahogany. They're hand-carved. But look, notice the base. That's solid bronze.
4: Hey, what are you doing?
3: I thought you liked me, but you were just using me, making a fool of me. You tricked me!
4: Susan!
3: No,
4: wait a second, let me explain.
3: I get mad when people fool me. I get really mad.
4: Susan! No, put that down. You could kill somebody with that.
3: I intend to kill you.
4: Oh, no.
3: Ah. Gee, Max, you're such an easy target.
5: Hey, you're crazy.
3: I'll kill you.
5: Please,
3: kill
5: Susan.
3: You.
5: Please.
3: You liar. I'll kill you.
1: Susan, please. Stand still. Don't move.
3: You're too late. Sheriff, he's dead. I killed him.
1: No, he's not dead. He just fainted.
3: No, he's dead.
1: He's alive, Susan. Not that I really care after what he did to your sister.
3: I wanted to kill him. I'm not sorry. He tricked me, you know.
1: I know, I know. Now, are you ready to go back now, Susan?
3: Susan. But you know? How?
1: You told me with your paintings. You see, your sister has a distinctive style. She tried to tell me that in Westbrook. She duplicated from memory those three paintings on that wall. Exactly.
3: Anita's the artist, but I don't care. Max, I didn't really mean to hurt him.
1: I understand.
3: But I'm still not sorry. I'm not sorry about anything. You can take me back now.
1: All right, all right, Susan.
3: Susan. Susan. That's a nice name.
0: I'll be back shortly with a final thought. To any of you who are asking if there's a moral, a lesson to be learned from our little story, let me assure you, we do not attempt to moralize. However, if you happen to be close friends with a writer who is searching for a story, I would just say, be prepared for anything. Our cast included Marion Seldes, Robert Dryden, and Leon Janney. Associate Director, Marlon Swing. 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Until next time, then, pleasant

0: When it comes to the weekend, you want to cut loose and celebrate? We got the soundtrack for that. Hi, this is Dex. 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
16: Time now for Rocky Jordan.
17: You can't always be right, but with the practice I've had, it doesn't take long to spot a phony. She had on low tan Oxford shoes, service weight hose that disappeared under the hem of a very new-lookish tweed suit. Her hair was plastered down in a severe updo that left her ears sticking out as perfect resting places for the brown tortoiseshell arms of her glasses. She was carrying a brown leather briefcase, and the end of her nose was tilted just a little as if something smelled. I thought so, too.
16: Again, we bring you a story of adventure with Rocky Jordan, proprietor of the Cafe Tambourine, which stands in a narrow street off Cairo's native quarter in sight of the mosque Sultan Hassan. The Cafe Tambourine, crowded with forgotten men of the waterfronts, alive with the babble of many languages. Now, Rocky Jordan, and tonight's story, Up in Flames.
17: Yeah, from her hairdo to her round-toed Oxford shoes, she looked 100% businesswoman. I mentally turned up my sales resistance to medium and sat back. She learned her lines for the role by heart.
18: Mr. Jordan, I am Miss Bates. I represent the International Fire Insurance Company with head office in New York. I am certain that you already carry fire insurance, but with the rising costs of building materials and good labor, is it adequate to replace your establishment if it were to burn to the ground?
17: Oh, Miss Bates,
18: I am certain it is not, Mr. Jordan. My company, sensing the trend of the upward spiral in replacement costs, has decided to extend for this fiscal period an added inducement policy covering the differential in costs that has developed.
17: Now, look, Miss Bates, no doubt what you say is true, but I'm not interested in any more fire insurance.
18: Mr. Jordan, your attitude is typical. But under the current circumstances, don't you think it would be wise to reconsider?
17: What circumstances, Miss Bates?
18: Surely, Mr. Jordan, you must be aware of the unusual number of major fires in Cairo in the last 3 months.
17: All right, sister, drop the act. What's the pitch?
18: Mr. Jordan, you do me a great injustice. In all these
17: different
18: cases...
17: Oh, excuse me. Hello, Cafe Tambourine.
19: Hello, Rocky Jordan.
17: Speaking.
19: Oh, Rocky, this is Lefty Miller. I met you in the back room of Gus Gimlich's snooker parlor, remember?
17: Oh, yeah. How's the broken nose and cauliflower ear business?
19: Same as always, Rocky. I'm in a semifinal bout tonight at the American Club. You coming to the fight?
17: Oh, I thought I'd drop in. Why?
19: I'd like to have you come down to my dressing room before my fight. I got a little favor to ask.
17: Why not ask me now?
19: I can't, Rocky. It's something personal. It takes too long to explain over the phone. What do you say, Rock, huh?
17: Oh, okay, Lefty. I'll stop by.
19: That's swell, Rocky. I'll leave a ringside ticket for you at the information desk.
17: Ah, thanks.
19: Don't mention it. See you tonight, Rock. Goodbye.
18: Now, Mr. Jordan.
17: Hmm? Oh, you still here, Miss Bates?
18: Here's my business card. Both day and night telephone numbers are on it in case you wish to reconsider. One never knows when a conflagration might cause irreplaceable loss.
17: Oh, I'm certain one doesn't, Miss Bates. Well, if I change my mind, I'll let you know.
18: Mr. Jordan, Mr. Agrazian, who own the frozen food lockers at 937 Kamal Street, Mr. Tanut, who own the hotel at 3014 Shariel Modafar, and Mr. Shoup, who own the drugstore at the corner of Bakil and Canal, felt exactly as you do. Now, since their establishments have been completely destroyed by fire, they are very glad they reconsidered and took out adequate protection with my company. You might check with them, Mr. Jordan. They might help you to change your mind.
17: With that clincher, she closed the door and left. I decided to check up on her little game, so I ignored her card, looked up the telephone number of the International Fire Insurance Company in the phone book, dialed the number, and asked for the manager.
20: This is Mr. Temple speaking. Who's calling, please?
17: Oh, I want some information about fire insurance. I already have some, but I need more. Will your company issue additional insurance?
20: Oh, indeed we will, sir. In fact, at this very time, our company, sensing the trend of the upward spiral in replacement costs, has decided to extend for this fiscal period an added inducement policy covering the differential in costs that is developed.
17: Oh, that's fine. Now, if I wanted a salesman to call, who might I expect?
20: I will arrange to have our star salesperson contact you in the morning. Her name is Miss Bates. Who is this calling, please?
17: That was what I figured was wrong with the deal. It was too pat. Everything fitted together too well. No flaws. And maybe Sam could spot one. So I called him.
0: Cairo Police, Captain Zabaya.
17: Jordan, Sam.
0: Well, what is it now, Jordan? How many bodies and where are they?
17: No bodies, Sam. Just me.
0: Is this the pleasure call?
17: Oh, could be. How's about taking the night off and going to the fights at the American Club with me?
0: Oh, I would be delighted, Jordan. Only Commissioner Ballamy takes a rather dim view of his men relaxing in such a manner while on duty.
17: Oh, it's too bad, Sam. Some other time then, huh? Oh, Sam.
0: Uh-huh. Now it comes out. All right, Jordan. Let's have it from the beginning.
17: You're in a rut. All I want is some information.
0: I'm waiting.
17: You got any leads on who's been setting all the fires we've been having lately?
0: Jordan, if you know something we do not...
17: Calm down. I haven't got a thing. What about all those fires?
0: Well, every one of them, causes unknown, owners away at the time, no evidence of arson. Luckily, most of them were adequately insured.
17: With the International Fire Insurance Company, Sam?
0: How did you know that, Jordan?
17: Were the claims paid?
0: Every one of them, Jordan. What are you running into?
17: A blank wall, Sam. See you later. I decided to forget about Miss Bates and her fire insurance. I had about 2.5 hours to kill, so I did a very strange thing. Went out into my cafe, sat down, and had a steak on the house. It wasn't bad. Maybe I should do it more often. I picked up my ringside seat ticket at the information desk of the American Club. The attendant told me Lefty Miller's dressing room was number 7 in the basement under the gymnasium. The first preliminary was already underway upstairs. Lefty's door was open. He was sitting on his rubdown table, a faded purple dressing gown over his shoulders. His manager and his sparring partner in second were just finishing tying up his shoelaces.
21: Rocky, come on in. Hey, look, Mac, you and Benny step outside for a while, will you? I want to talk to Jordan alone.
22: What's the idea, Lefty? You'll be on pretty soon.
21: Never mind. You and Benny wait out in the hall. This won't take long.
22: Okay, if that's the way you want it.
21: Rocky, Gus Gimlick says you're a right guy, that you don't mind doing a favor now and then.
17: Well, I'll return the compliment when I see him. All right, what is it? I came down to see the fights, remember?
21: This won't take but a minute. Rock, my wallet's in my coat pocket there in the locker. Get it out for me, will you?
17: Sure. This it?
21: Yeah. There's $250 in it. Take the dough out, will you?
17: Okay. Now what?
21: Quick, stick the dough in your pocket. They might come back in. Now, here's the favor. When you go back upstairs, I want you to bet it on tonight's... get the phone for me, will you, Rock? I got my gloves on.
17: Hello?
0: Hello, Jordan.
17: Yes, Sam. How'd you find me?
0: I called the information desk to have you paged on the loudspeaker. They said you were in Lefty Miller's dressing room. That's how.
17: I'll buy that. What do you want, Sam?
0: Jordan, if any of my men stop you as you are hurrying back to the tambourine, tell them you are going to a fire.
17: What's that?
0: I'm trying to tell you. It just came over the teletype machine. The tambourine, your cafe, is on fire.
17: Thanks, Sam. I'm on my way.
21: Hey, Jordan, where you going? I ain't finished.
17: No time to explain, Lefty. I didn't get to use Sam's advice. Nobody stopped me. I pulled up in front of the tambourine. Business was going on as usual, so I wheeled around to the back. There'd been a fire, all right. Seemed the trash barrel had caught on fire and smoked up the back wall of my cafe a little. If this was a practical hint to buy more fire insurance, I didn't like it. I went inside. Miss Bates' card was still on my desk. I called the night number. A man answered, but I didn't hang up.
20: Hello, this is Mr. Temple speaking.
17: I called earlier today for some information.
20: Oh, you're the gentleman who called. We must have been cut off or disconnected.
17: Yes. Would you please give me the phone number or the address of your star salesperson, your Miss Bates?
20: Who is this, please? And may I ask why you want that information tonight?
17: Well, never mind, Temple. Just give me your phone number or her address.
20: Who is this speaking, please?
17: My name is Jordan. I run the Cafe Tambourine. I want to talk to you, Miss Bates, about a little fire.
20: Mr. Jordan, can't the discussion take place tomorrow? Miss Bates is asleep now.
17: What, at this hour? Wake her up and get her to the phone.
20: Mr. Jordan, I am seldom abrupt with a prospective client, but I am afraid you're overstepping your bounds. This apartment is my home. Miss Bates is my wife, and she's worked very hard today. If I do not choose to awaken her, that is my prerogative. Good night, sir.
17: Well, that was that. It was too late to go back to the fight, so I tore up my ringside ticket and went out into the cafe. About 45 minutes later, Lefty Miller's fight manager, Mac, walked in, spotted me, and came over.
2: Hey, Jordan, I want to talk to you.
17: All right, go ahead.
2: So let's go in your office.
17: Oh, real private, huh? Okay, come on.
2: Hey, Jordan, why did you come to Lefty's dressing room tonight?
17: I'm an admirer of muscles.
2: Smart guy. What went on in there?
17: Look, if it's his $250 you want here. He said he wanted me to bet him on the fight, but I left the club before I could make the bet. Well, what's sticking in your craw?
2: You wouldn't be knowing that Lefty took a dive in the third round and didn't even make it look good.
17: What?
2: Look, Jordan, I don't appreciate guys getting to my boy. When I find out for sure it was you who did it, I'm coming back.
17: Time's up. End of bout. Beat it, Mac. Take Lefty's dough with you. Mac took the $250, gave me a dirty look for a receipt, and slammed the door behind him. Now, things had been jumping all evening. I hoped they'd quiet down, but they didn't. They started happening two at a time. Hey, come in. Hello?
3: Hello, Mr. Jordan.
0: Jordan, this is Sam.
17: Oh, hello, Sam.
18: His name isn't Sam, Mr. Jordan. It's Timothy.
17: Keep quiet, will you?
0: What's that, Jordan?
17: Oh, not you, Sam. No, go ahead.
3: Oh, wait, dear Mr. Jordan.
0: Perhaps you did not know, but since I talked to you last, there has been another fire.
17: Why tell me?
0: Well, you seemed so interested earlier tonight.
17: Is this a pleasure call, Sam?
0: Indeed it is not. The American Club Gymnasium has burned down and your prize fighter friend Lefty Miller is lying dead.
17: Lefty's dead?
0: Burned to death in dressing room 7. I am calling from the main building of the club. I want you to come down immediately.
17: Okay, Sam. I'll be right over. Now you there, what are you...
18: Good evening, Mr. Jordan. When my husband, Timothy here, told me how agitated you sounded on the telephone earlier this evening, I realized you must have reconsidered.
3: So we got dressed and hurried right over.
18: Now, Mr. Jordan, just how much additional fire insurance do you think you will need?
16: Rocky Jordan returns in just a moment. On New Year's Day, CBS will devote every facility to accurately bring you the happenings in Pasadena, all the beauty and color of the parade, and the thrilling play-by-play description of the Rose Bowl game. Now back to Rocky Jordan and tonight's story, Up in Flames.
17: It all started when Miss Bates, tweed suit, horn-rimmed glasses, and briefcase, had tried to sell me some extra fire insurance. I didn't like the deal. I couldn't put my finger on the spot where it left the straight and narrow, so it still bothered me. Item one, the prize fighter named Lefty Miller, who took a dive in the third round of his fight, and his manager blamed me. Item two, a fire in back of my cafe tambourine. Item three, and this is where things started happening two at a time, Sam Sabaya called me on the phone. And at the same time, at 11 o'clock at night, who should walk into my office but that certain Miss Bates and her husband, Mr. Temple? Subject, fire insurance.
18: I said, Mr. Jordan, how much additional fire insurance do you think you'll need?
17: Well, look, something has just come up that's going to delay my decision.
18: But, Mr. Jordan, you see...
17: The American Club gym has burned down.
3: What? Oh, good Lord, another one.
17: And a prize fighter was burned to death in his dressing room.
18: Oh, how awful.
17: And Captain Sam Sabaya wants me to come right over, so if you'll both pardon me...
3: We'll do more than pardon you, Mr. Jordan. We'll drive you down there. Come on.
17: It came out during the ride that the American Club was insured with International. I had a feeling it would be. There was still some equipment and a lot of people around when we arrived. Mr. and Mrs. Temple went looking for Bert Johnson, the manager of the club... I went looking for Sabaya. I found him with some of his men in the basement of the gym. He turned his flashlight on me as I came up.
0: So, Jordan, you finally got here.
17: Yes, Sam, now that I'm here, why were you so anxious for me to come down?
0: I thought perhaps the atmosphere here might induce you to tell me what is going on.
17: Sam, believe me, I would if I could, but I can't.
0: But I can't. You mean you will not? Very well, Jordan, look around you.
17: Sam began pointing things out with his flashlight. They weren't pretty. Especially the body lying beside the burned rubdown table. Sam played his flashlight on the lockers, then over to the wall in the back. He held it steady for a moment on the electric light fuse box. The little metal door was hanging open. Is that what caused it, Sam?
0: No. If there had been a short circuit, the fuse would have burned out. I checked them. None of them is burned out.
17: Any ideas?
4: Perhaps you would like to explain what you were doing here earlier this evening.
17: Lefty Miller phoned this afternoon, said he wanted me to come to his dressing room before the fight. He wanted to ask me a favor.
4: Yes, go on.
17: It turned out he wanted me to bet $250 of his money on the fight. You called before he could do it. That's all, Sam.
4: Thank you, Jordan. I might have known you would not tell me the truth at this time.
17: Sam's like that. This was once. I didn't blame him. I didn't make much sense to me either. I knew I should get to Lefty's manager, Mac, before Sam did. I wanted to clear up a few things, so I took off. On the way downtown in the taxi, I figured Gus Gimlick would know where I might find Mac. I checked my watch. If things were running normal in the back room of Gus Gimlick's snooker parlor, they'd be getting the results of yesterday's races, short way from the States. Now, we finally pulled up in front of Gus's place. I told the driver to wait, walked down in and through to the back room. Things were running normal. They were waiting for the results of the fifth, the Tanforan. It wasn't hard to spot Gus, even in the crowd. He was all Greek and a yard wide. He weighed a little over 300 pounds. He looked up from a form chart as I walked over.
5: Hello, Rocky. You'll have to hurry if you want to get the bet done. The fifth is about to start.
20: Horses are entering the start.
17: No, thanks. Just same, Gus. I'll sit this one out.
5: Suit yourself, Rocky. You got something on your mind?
17: Yeah. You know Lefty Miller's fight manager, Gus? His name is Mac.
20: They're all in the start.
5: Yes, I know Mac. He's not very smart, but he's honest. Why?
17: Well, I want to get in touch with him. Know where I might find him?
20: And there they go.
5: Yeah, the fifth race is started.
20: Lou Flash is going to the front. Ernie Keltner is second. Maximilian is third. Day's End is fourth. Flying Knight is fifth. And up in flames.
17: Where can I find him, Gus?
5: Later, Rocky, after the race.
20: Lou Flash in front by a nose. Ernie Keltner is second by one length. Day's End is pulling up between horses and is now third. Maximilian is fourth. Flying Knight and up in flames.
17: Who's the favorite, Gus?
5: Day's End. But most of these guys got bets on the long shot. Up in flames.
17: Up in flames.
20: Ernie Keltner is third. Flying Knight is fourth. Maximilian is fifth. And up in flames.
5: Up in flames. They said it was a hot tip, Rocky.
20: Day's End is second by half a length. Flying Knight is third. Ernie Keltner is fourth. Up in flames is fifth. And Maximilian. And there goes Up in flames. He found a hole on the rail and is moving up between horses.
17: Yeah, Gus, your bankroll is going up in flames.
20: It's Blue Flash, Day's End, and Up in Flames. Now it's Day's End and Blue Flash and Up in Flames. They're in a drive and coming down to the line of finish. It's Day's End and Up in Flames. And Up in Flames gets up to win it by a nose. Day's End is second, and Ernie Keltner is third in front of Blue Flash.
17: Not too bad, Gus. You can't win all the time.
5: Don't worry, Rocky. I'll get it back. There are still two races to go. Now they'll all bet on the long shots.
17: I hope they do, Gus. But to get back to where I can find Mac.
5: Oh, yes. I don't know where he lives, but he hangs around Lefty's apartment all the time. It's 847 St. George Street.
17: 847 St. George Street turned out to be a medium-sized apartment house in a middle-class neighborhood. I paid the driver and walked up the six stone steps to the entranceway. The entrance light was burned out, so I scratched a match. The name Lefty Miller was on the mailbox, numbered 311. I started to flick out the match and stopped. Just under it on the mailbox, numbered 211, was the name Mr. and Mrs. Timothy Temple. It was a mild shock, but I'd been waiting for something like this all evening. Things had to tie together, and maybe this was it. I went upstairs and knocked on the door just under where it said 311. I hoped the door would open. It did. And I got another shock. This one gave me the full treatment.
21: Well, Rocky Jordan, come in, come in.
17: It was Lefty Miller, and very much alive.
21: Come on, Rocky, come on in.
17: I went in. Lefty seemed glad to see me. While I stood there trying to believe my eyes, I noticed on a long table about five or six radios with their parts scattered all around them.
21: I'm glad you dropped by, Rocky. Did you get that bet down on me to lose?
17: Well, this may come as sort of a mild surprise, Lefty, but not more than an hour ago. I left your dead body lying in 3 inches of sooty water in what was left of dressing room 7 after the fire.
21: My dead body? Fire? What fire?
17: You don't know that the American Club gym burned down?
21: Well, no, Rocky, but what do you mean?
17: There was a body in your dressing room that everyone figured was you.
21: Good Lord, Benny.
17: Benny?
21: Yeah, my sparring partner in second. Rocky, this is awful. They'll say I killed him.
17: Well, did you?
21: No. I'll admit we had a quarrel. I knocked him out, but I didn't kill him.
17: Wait a minute. You said just now did I get the bet down on you to lose?
21: That's what Benny and I had to fight about. I didn't tell him I was going to take that dive in the third round.
17: Then it was a phony dive.
21: Sure, I admit it. Benny bet on me to win. He was sore about it. He swung on me after Mac left. I let him have one on the chin, left him lying on the rubdown table. I turned out the lights, closed the door, and left, that's all. Hey, you didn't bet my money on me to win, did you?
17: I didn't bet your money at all. I gave it to Mac when he came over to my cafe later.
21: So that's where he went. Maybe he figured you got me to take the dive.
17: Why did you?
21: It was Gus Gimlick's idea. I owed him some money. Some horses I bet on decided not to come in. He said if I take the dive in the third round, he'd cancel it that.
17: That's a quick way to end your fight career.
21: As far as I'm concerned, it's over right now. I wasn't making any dough in a fight game. None of bouts. I've been making my rent money repairing radios.
17: It's quite a hobby for a prize fighter.
21: I picked it up during the war. Essential industry. Kept me out of the army.
17: Oh.
21: Hey, let me show you the combination screwdriver and soldering iron I invented.
17: Some other time.
21: Hey, what did you come here for, Rocky?
17: I was looking for Mac to convince him I didn't get you to take the dive. I guess it won't be necessary now.
21: No, I guess not, Rocky. Going already?
17: Yeah, but you'd better stick around. I think you're going to have another visitor. An official one. Lefty shrugged his shoulders, picked up his combination screwdriver and soldering iron, and turned towards the table with the dismantled radios. I closed the door and walked down three flights to the front entrance. The timing was perfect. Sam's limousine pulled up at the curb just as I was going down the six stone steps.
4: Jordan! Jordan, what were you doing in there?
17: Talking to a very much alive dead man, Sam. You'll find his story very interesting.
4: No doubt, Jordan. The body is not that of Lefty Miller, but of his sparring partner and second, Benny Myers. Miller was seen leaving the club quite some time before the fire.
17: Yeah.
4: Jordan, a penny for your thoughts.
17: You just rang a bell, Sam. See you later.
4: Jordan, come back here!
17: I guess Sam figured he knew where he could find me later, because he didn't follow me. I grabbed a taxi at the corner and headed for dressing room 7 of the American Club gym. I didn't ask for permission and nobody tried to stop me. Just as the fourth match was burning my finger, I found what I was looking for. 14 minutes later, I pulled up at 937 Kemal Street at the charred remains of Mr. Agrazian's frozen food lockers. The next stop was 3014 Shariel Modafar and what used to be Mr. Tanut's small hotel. From there, we wheeled around and went to what used to be Mr. Shoup's drugstore at the corner of Bakil and Canal. Then I gave the driver the address of 847 St. George Street and settled back to count my evening's loot. Adding them up carefully, they would just come to the price of the new American airmail postcard. I told the driver to wait, ran up the six stone steps and went inside. This time I knocked on the door right under where it said 211. I figured when the door opened, it'd be Timothy Temple. It was, and he was in a bathrobe.
6: Mr. Jordan.
17: Thanks for asking me in, Temple.
6: What do you mean by forcing your way in like this? What do you want, Jordan?
17: I'm onto your game, Temple. Did you ever see these before?
6: You're asking me to identify four American pennies, Mr. Jordan?
17: They're yours, aren't they?
6: How would I know? Look, will you please go? Mrs. Temple and I were about to go to sleep.
7: Who is it, dear? What is going on? Oh, Mr. Jordan.
17: Well, you look quite different without your glasses, Miss Bates. Mrs. Temple.
6: Mr. Jordan, I don't know why you forced your way in here like this, but will you please go? We would like to go to sleep.
17: With that radio on in the bedroom? Sounds more like you were dancing.
7: Mr. Jordan, that radio is not in our bedroom. It is in the apartment upstairs. That awful man plays his radio day and night. And what is more, he is a prize fighter, and when Timothy reprimanded him, he offered to knock my husband's block off. We're going to move just as soon as we can find another apartment.
17: It's just possible I could be wrong about you two.
6: What are you getting at, Jordan? Why did you want me to identify those four coins?
17: Let me ask one friend. Who besides you and your wife would know to whom you had sold extra fire insurance?
7: It is odd you ask, Mr. Jordan. My husband and I have tried to keep that information a secret between us, discussing it only here at home. The number of our clients having fires is alarmingly high. The head office is quite disturbed.
17: Well, what would happen if you could prove those fires were deliberately set just to collect the insurance?
6: Why, we could force them to return the money and put the guilty persons in prison. But what makes you think the fires were not accidental? There's no proof.
17: I've got the proof, Temple. Wait a minute. You stay right here. I've got an idea.
6: I left Mr. and Mrs. T looking at each other without saying a word. I didn't count the steps between 211 and 311, but there weren't many. I tried the door of 311. It wasn't locked, so I opened it.
8: And here they are.
6: Lefty was gone. The music was coming from one of the radios. I walked over and turned it off. Mr. and Mrs. Temple's voices were coming out of a pair of headphones lying on Lefty's work table. It all fit now. I had my answers. I walked over to the phone and called Sam.
0: Cairo Police. Captain Zabaya.
6: Jordan, Sam. Any of your boys around this time of night?
0: Certainly. Why?
6: If they want to know where you're taking them, tell them you're going to a fire.
0: Jordan, what are you talking about?
6: No time for details, Sam. Meet me at my cafe as soon as you can. Maybe we can catch the guy red-handed. I think somebody's getting ready to set fire to the tambourine. Hurry, Sam. When we pulled up in front of the tambourine, there was no sign of Sabaya. I tossed the driver a 5-pound note and reached for my keys as I crossed the sidewalk. Except for the little service light in the back of the bar, the cafe was dark. I opened the front door, started for my office. I figured I'd find him there. I was just about even with the foot of the stairs going up to my room over the office when the upstairs door opened and he was framed in the light. I started up the stairs after him. He met me halfway and proved the theory that what goes up must come down. We untangled at the foot of the stairs and I swung on him. I should have known better. He was a trained fighter. He caught me right on the button and I went backwards against one of the service tables full of glasses and silverware. I got up and shouted for him again. His back was to the front door. Just then, Sam, with full siren, pulled up out front. My opponent turned. His chin was silhouetted against the glare and the headlights, and I let him have it. For the second time in one night, Lefty Miller took a dive. Only this time, it wasn't fate.
16: Rocky Jordan returns in a matter of seconds with the ending of tonight's story. On New Year's Day, the Rose Bowl kickoff will be at 2 instead of 3 p.m. due to the return of California to Standard Time. Remember to enjoy both the Tournament of Roses and the Rose Bowl game on your local CBS station New Year's Day. Now back to Rocky Jordan for the ending of tonight's story.
6: Well, I'll say this for Sam. When you really need him, he's right there. If there were more like him, the world would be much better off. But as usual, he wanted all the details. And from the beginning.
4: All right, Jordan. How did you know we would find Lefty Miller here in your cafe?
6: Well, Sam, it just figured. When I heard Mr. and Mrs. Temple's voices on the earphones in Lefty's room, I knew he'd been listening in on them. Maybe first as a gag, but he was the only one besides the Temples who could have known who they'd sold fire insurance to.
4: So he was the one who had gotten the owners to agree to let him fix up the accidental fires.
6: Exactly. He convinced them that he could do the job, and when they collected the insurance money, all he wanted was a percentage of the profits.
4: Jordan, how did you figure out he did it?
6: Well, first of all, Lefty was an electrician, fixed radios. He also had invented a combination screwdriver and soldering
4: Jordan,
6: iron.
4: Keep it simple.
6: Oh, I will, Sam. He went to those places and did a little work on a light switch. A couple of drops of solder in the right place. Then he put a penny behind the fuse to keep it from burning out when the short developed. All the owner had to do was to turn out the lights, lock up the joint, go someplace where he'd have a perfect alibi. After a while, the short would develop, and the penny behind the fuse kept it from burning out. And there you have it. Fire. Cause unknown.
4: But you still haven't told me why you knew he would be here at the tambourine.
6: It's the pattern, Sam. Lefty's sparring partner, Benny, must have caught on to him. So after Lefty knocked Benny out, he fixed the light switch in the dressing room, put the penny behind the fuse, turned off the lights, closed the door, and left. Perfect alibi.
4: But the tambourine, George.
6: That follows, Sam. He'd fixed the light switch in my bedroom. I'd come in and figure I'd forgotten to turn the light off. Finally, I'd turn it off and go to bed. Then when I was asleep, the short would develop. No tambourine, no Jordan. Up in flames.
4: Up in flames. You don't miss a bet, do you, Jordan? I wondered what you were doing in Gus Gimlick's back room tonight.

Rocky Jordan is presented from Columbia Square in Hollywood and stars Jack Moyles in the title role. Tonight's story was produced, written, and directed by Cliff Howell with original music by Milton Charles. 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
1: Wait a minute. Stop rhapsodizing and tell me what it is.
2: Look, it came to me as I was going to bed last night. I just heard the news that the governor had issued a pardon for Max Fenton.
1: Yes, so what?
3: So what, he says. Remember Max Fenton, the guy who was sentenced to life for a sensational love killing 10 years ago?
1: Of course I remember him. I convicted him.
3: That's the point. That's just the point. Don't you see? It's great. Convicting Max Fenton was your first big triumph as a punk assistant DA, right?
1: Right.
3: Now, the governor, your political opponent, pardons him. So, what do you do?
1: Issue a blast against the pardon?
3: No. You give Fenton a job.
1: A job?
3: That's right. You meet him, shake hands with him, welcome him back into society, and give him a job. A helping hand. Get it? You take him under your wing. Oh, it'll be terrific.
1: Wait a minute. That would mean I'd be siding with the governor, approving his pardon.
3: Not necessarily. You don't have to prove fully. I got your statement all worked out. Besides, sometimes it pays to jump the fence a little.
1: Yes, but suppose Fenton doesn't go straight. Supposing it doesn't work.
3: That's the beauty of it. Let the governor worry about that. It's his baby. He issued the pardon.
1: Now,
3: don't you worry about a thing. I've worked everything out. Talked to the parole board this morning. Got the arrangements all made. Here's the statement. You look at it while I phone...
1: Not yet, now. Wait till I read it.
3: Okay.
1: While I cannot agree with Governor Dawes on the wisdom of pardoning Max Fenton, a convicted murderer, the decision has been made, and I, as a good citizen, will abide by it. Furthermore, I believe it my duty to give whatever assistance I am able to Fenton in his readjustment to the society to which he has paid his debt. Therefore, I have decided to employ Fenton in my home and to offer him every opportunity of once again becoming a useful member of the community.
3: How do you like it?
1: Not bad. I'll do it.
4: Well, that's very decent of you, isn't it, Fred Conrad? That is, it would be if you were doing it for a sincere motive, but you aren't. No, it's only your selfish interest you have at heart. Even when you meet Fenton at the gates and shake hands with him and he thanks you with tears in his eyes, even then it's the newspaper photographer you're watching. And you're thinking about the stories that will appear, noble decision, the human side of Fred Conrad, district attorney, editorials lauding you to the skies. You're thinking of Governor Dawes up at the State House, who's wondering what's behind it, getting nervous about your new political popularity. It all comes true, of course. The newspaper is the governor. But publicity can attract attention lots of places, Fred Conrad, places you'd forgotten about. For instance, at the bar of the Club Saint Moritz.
5: Hiya, Millie. What'll it be?
6: Make it the same, Barney, but double.
5: Double? Coming up, bourbon straight.
6: Thanks.
5: Something bothering you, Millie?
6: Why? Why do you ask that?
5: Just curious. You never ordered the double before.
6: Oh. Yeah. Something's bothering me.
5: Now, that ain't right. A good-looking doll like you. A swell singer. You knocked him with that last number. That guy down at the end of the bar there, for instance. He sat there with his mouth hanging open like he hadn't seen a good-looking woman in years.
6: Yeah? He's not bad himself.
5: If you like the type. Any way he likes yours, he sure been staring at you.
6: Know who he is?
5: No, you want us to find out?
6: You know better than that. The boss blows his top if I got guys hanging around here.
5: Okay.
6: Fill it up again, Barney.
5: You mean another double?
6: That's right.
5: Yeah, you really are stewing. You want to tell old Barney about it? It might help.
6: At night. Barney, did you ever hate a person so bad that all you wanted to do was hurt them? Somehow, anyway, hurt them.
5: Well,

0: Oh, I don't
1: well,
0: know.
1: Well, I have. That eats you up inside. But you don't do anything. You keep it all inside of you. Then, one day, this person does something. And he's a big hero. Talk of the town. Great guy. Maybe he'll get elected to something.
0: You wouldn't mean Conrad.
1: I'm not saying who I mean. But he's no hero, and I can prove it. He's a heel. Suddenly, all this you got inside, you have to bust loose. You feel like you got to get it out, get your revenge, or else.
0: What are you going to do, Millie?
1: I'm not sure yet, Barney. But I got a feeling that a certain hero in this town is going to be sorry I'm alive before very long.
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0: Frederick Conrad, public benefactor, great humanitarian. Too bad that opinion isn't shared by everyone. Of course, one person couldn't keep you out of the governor's chair. Or could she? Better get a grip on yourself, Fred Conrad, while you sit at your desk talking to Mrs. Christie, your housekeeper, as she cleans the room.
1: Yes, sir. It's as certain as I'm here in this room, you'll be in the governor's mansion in 2 months.
2: Well, thank you, Mrs. Christie, but, well, we'll take things as they come, eh? And believe me, those who've helped me, stood by me through the lean years, won't be forgotten. The little people who've served so faithfully, like you, Mrs. Christie.
1: Oh, if that isn't just like you, Mr. Conrad, always thinking of others before yourself. Land's sake, you're always doing someone a good turn. All those prodigies, for instance, like Mr. Fenton.
2: Proteges, Mrs. Christie.
1: Oh, yes, of course.
2: Well, that's just my little hobby. You might call me a speculator. I invest in people, and the dividends are well worth it.
1: Probably one of your investments to make another touch. Are you in?
2: Yes. And before you open the door, get rid of that dust mop, will you please?
1: Yes, sir.
3: I'd like to see Mr. Conrad, please.
1: Just a minute, and I'll ask if he'll see you. Mr. Conrad, it's a young
3: never
1: lady.
3: Never mind announcing me. He'll see me, all right.
1: Well, I never...
3: Hello, Mr. Conrad. Remember me?
2: Millie.
3: It's Millie, all right. And I'm no ghost. Mind if I sit down?
2: Oh, no. Please do. Good Lord. This isn't possible.
3: All right, put your eyes back in. I told you I'm no ghost. I'm little Millie, Mildred's daughter. Remember me, Uncle Fred?
2: Little Millie? Mildred's little girl? Well, of course, Millicent.
3: Yes, Millicent. Now that we've got that settled, suppose you close the door. I'm here to talk business.
2: Well, of course. You may go, Mrs. Christie.
3: Yes.
2: Well, now, where have you been keeping yourself? Did you say something about talking business?
3: Yes. And I don't like snoopy housekeepers.
1: There.
3: Well, my friend, you've done all right for yourself now. District attorney, next governor. At least I know you won't be satisfied until you are.
2: You seem to know me pretty well.
3: I ought to. Do you think I've forgotten what you did to my mother?
2: Shh, you killed her.
3: Just as surely as if you'd stuck a knife in her heart.
2: Millie.
3: She committed suicide because of you. Yes, governor. I know the real Fred Conrad. And I've got an idea there are a few other people in the state who might like to know the Fred Conrad I know.
2: That letter in your hand...
3: looks familiar, doesn't it? Hands off. I've managed to keep this nice and clean ever since Mother died. I don't want to get it all smudged up.
2: But I just wanted to compare it...
3: You wanted to compare the stationery to that letter on your desk? Oh, no wonder you looked scared. Still using the same personal stationery, same letterhead. Frederick Conrad. Same thick gold engraving. I hope you're smart enough now not to write love letters on that paper.
2: What are you getting at?
3: Ever hear of a smear campaign? Sometimes it takes a lot of big guys with a lot of pressure to blot out someone's career. And sometimes it just takes a girl with a letter or two.
2: You're threatening me with blackmail.
3: My mother was a rich widow. You took her for every cent she had. You were going to invest it for her.
2: But I was. Could I help
3: that
2: if things
3: enough.
2: Didn't go...
3: You told her you loved her, promised to marry her. I've got a complete record of your crooked, worthless promises in the letter I've got. Even when she had a chance to marry someone else, you ruined that. Listen to this. My darling, I must see you before you take this rash step. You know I love you, and I don't intend to let anyone come between us. Please...
2: Stop! I don't want to hear any more.
3: That was the night she jumped in the water at Cypress Point. Nobody ever knew you were there that night. Except me.
2: How much do you want for that letter?
3: Well, let's say $30,000. Isn't that about what you took from Mother?
2: Are you out of your mind? I don't have that much money in the world.
3: Okay, I'll take it on the installment plan. And we'll start with $5,000 by next Wednesday.
2: Oh, you cheap little blackmailer.
3: Cheap is hardly the word. I think you'll find me rather expensive before I'm through with you.
2: Wait. Who's there?
4: Me, Mr. Conrad. I brought the car. Oh, I'm sorry. I didn't know you had company.
2: It's all right, Max. Well, what's the matter with you two?
4: I'm sorry.
3: Well, hello. I remember you. You were at the bar at the Samaritz the other night.
4: Yes, I suppose I should apologize for staring as I did.
5: You two know each other?
4: Well, not really.
3: You might introduce us, Uncle Fred.
5: Oh, yes, of course. Millicent, this is Max Fenton.
3: Not the Max Fenton.
4: Yes. I'd better be going now. I just brought the car.
5: Well, it's all right, Max. I won't be needing it. You can go.
3: No, wait. I was just going. If you don't mind, Uncle Fred, Mr. Fenton can drive me home.
5: Oh, yes, if he's not busy.
4: No, I'd be very happy to.
3: Good. Then we can go right now.
5: But, Millie...
3: Our business is all finished. I'm sure we understand each other, don't we, Uncle Fred? And I'm sure you'll make the necessary arrangements by, shall we say, tomorrow night.
0: Fred Conrad, the road to the governor's chair looks a little harder than it did a few minutes ago, doesn't it? It's going to be a little more costly than you figured. You've got the first $5,000, and you pay it. But then in 2 weeks, Millie wants another installment, another $5,000. This time you need help, and you get it. From Moran, your campaign manager. But the campaign fund won't stand too much, Fred. Moran has to account for that money. And he says as much the next time. When you're trying to raise the third installment, another $5,000.
6: No. Now, look, Fred. I can't do it. $5,000 don't grow around on trees. And they're getting plenty strict about campaign expenses. How am I going to account for it?
7: I don't care how you account for it, but I've got to have it. It's important. Plenty important.
6: You still don't want to tell me what it's for?
7: No, I don't.
6: Then I'll tell you. You're playing the sucker for a canary. Don't try to deny it. I've been checking up. This singer from the club, St. Moritz. Been coming out to your house to see you. She'd have been banking big money, put two and two together.
7: You had no right to go snooping into my business.
6: Your business? It's my business, too. I'm in this campaign up to my neck. I don't intend to see you play sucker for a dame like that.
7: Now, look, I'm not playing sucker for any dame.
6: What are you calling? Paying big dough to the girlfriend while she makes eyes at another guy, an ex-con. Your own gardener.
7: Fenton?
6: Yeah, Fenton. He's the apple of her eyes.
7: You mean Millie is going around with Max Fenton?
6: Sure, behind your back. You'll be the laughing stock of this town if it ever gets out. That's why I'm telling you, Freddy. There's no more money, period. You better brush that dame off fast, or I'm through.
7: Yeah. Yeah. Maybe I better have.
0: Now, Fred, what's going through your mind? When Moran told you about Millie and Fenton, a great idea burst in your mind, didn't it? A great idea. But wait, Mr. District Attorney. You're thinking about murder. Murder, Fred Conrad. You know all about that. You know what happens to murderers. You've sent them there many times yourself. So if you're going in for anything like that, you'll have to be careful, plenty careful. Set it up carefully, Fred.
7: Well, Max, you certainly have the green thumb. The roses haven't bloomed like this in years.
1: Just what I've been telling them, Mr. Conrad. Would you look at this basket of Cecil Bruner's?
7: My, aren't they beautiful.
1: Mm-hmm.
7: Where'd you learn so much about flowers, Max?
4: I took care of the garden. You know where.
7: Oh, yes. Yes, I see.
4: We'll have to hurry if you want some of the zinnias, Mrs. Christie. It won't be light much longer.
7: Why, it'll be light for another 2 hours. But you hurry, Max.
1: Now, Mr. Conrad, it'll take him a good 2 hours to get cleaned up for his date tonight.
4: How'd you know I had a date?
1: Oh, I may be dumb, but I'm not blind and deaf. Neither is Mr. Conrad.
7: That's right, Max. Oh, now, don't look so sheepish, man. You've got a fine girl in Millie.
1: And a mighty good looker.
7: Yes, sir. There are plenty of young swains who'll testify to that.
4: What do you mean by that?
1: Well, Max, I do believe you're jealous. Just look at his face, Mr. Conrad. A regular thunderstorm.
4: Give me that basket. I'll get you Cindy.
1: My land sakes, the man must be silly in the head to get so upset over a little thing like that.
7: Oh, I was a fool to make that remark.
1: Not at all. It wasn't your fault. The man is just crazy jealous, that's all.
7: You're right, Mrs. Christie. It's very obvious. I just hope I haven't made a mistake.
1: Why, what do you mean, Mr. Conrad?
7: Oh, nothing except, remember why Max Fenton went to prison.
1: Why, yes, it was...
7: Yes. He killed his girlfriend in a jealous rage.
1: Oh, no.
7: I only hope I haven't made a mistake.
0: nicely planted, Fred. Mrs. Christie will remember that later, won't she? The rest of the plan is taking shape in your mind, too. It's so simple. Max Fenton once killed a girl he loved in a fit of jealous rage. Why can't he do it again? Well, of course, it's too much to expect that you could drive him to it. But it wouldn't be hard to make people believe it if Millie were found dead, would it? Not hard at all. Of course, that means that you personally must do the job. But, well, ambition has carried you far, Fred, and you're not going to give it up now. No, not Fred Conrad. Now all you have to do is set up the scene. And Max Fenton helps you with that when he comes in to apologize.
4: I just wanted to apologize for that scene in the garden, Mr. Conrad. I don't know what came over me. I guess I acted pretty stupid.
2: Oh, don't worry about it, Max. The man isn't responsible for anything in this heat.
4: I don't know what's wrong with me. It's just that when a man's gone through it, I have. His past just won't let him be. I guess sometimes I'm afraid of myself. Does that sound crazy to you?
2: No, it doesn't, Max. But you've got to exercise some control over yourself, man. Snap out of these neurotic fears. You're a free man. You've paid for your crime. Face the future with courage. You'll need it.
4: What do you mean?
2: Just this. Unless you're prepared to face things as they are, you're licked. Men will always be attracted to beautiful girls. And just because you've fallen in love with one, you can't keep her like Peter's wife locked in a pumpkin shell.
4: Oh, I know it.
2: Unless...
4: Unless what?
2: Unless you just take the bull by the horns and ask her to marry you. That should end it once and for all. You'd be married and you could be sure.
4: Yes, you're right. I've wanted to. But do you think I should? I mean, after all I've been through,
2: Of course, ma'am. Now, look. You call her right up. Make a date to see her tonight. Take her to some quiet, secluded spot and ask her and get it over with.
4: By golly, Mr. Conrad, you're a brick. You make me feel like a new man. I'll do it. I'll go out and get the engagement ring and make a date to meet her at Cypress Point tonight after she gets off work. Thanks, Mr. Conrad. Thanks a lot.
0: Yes, thanks, Fred Conrad, for setting everything up so well. If Max Fenton only knew how well. It's going just the way you planned. You wait long enough for Max to have made his call. Then you put in one to the same number.
8: Hello?
5: Hello, Millie. Are you alone?
8: Of course I'm alone. Who's this?
5: It's Fred Conrad. Listen, I'll have that money for you tonight.
8: Well, tonight's only Monday. It's not due till Wednesday.
5: But you don't understand. I'll have all of it.
8: So what? Hey, you mean the whole amount?
5: Yes. I had a pretty hard time raising it, but I'll have it all for you tonight.
8: Well, it'll keep till Wednesday. I've got an important date tonight.
5: I know all about your important date, but this needn't interfere. I'm not keeping that much cash on me any longer than I have to. I'll get it to you tonight, and you see that you have those letters.
8: Look, I told you, I can't...
5: What time is Max meeting you at Cypress Point?
8: 11:30.
5: I'll be there at 11. I'll give you the money, get the letters, and be gone in 10 minutes.
8: Hey, what are you trying to pull? The setup sounds phony to me.
5: I'm getting fed up with this business, Millie. And wash my hands of it once and for all. Either you'll agree to my proposal, or we'll just forget the whole thing. You can go ahead and carry out your threats. At this point, I'm beyond caring.
8: Okay. Meet you tonight at 11. And see that you're on time.
5: I will be. And see that you remember to bring those letters.
0: So far, so good. The plan is thoroughly formulated in Fred's precise legal mind. And as the time for action approaches, he carefully reviews each step in the plot. By 10:30, Mrs. Christie will be asleep. He can slip out without her ever knowing. The trip by automobile will take 20 minutes each way. And the lethal business to be transacted at Cypress Point, 10 or 15 minutes. The whole job done in less than an hour. And as for evidence, Fred permits himself a satisfied smile at this thought. Any number of people can bear witness to the fact that Sam and Millie had been meeting at Cypress Point. Mrs. Christie, for one. Yes, it will be an open and shut case. That's what Fred keeps telling himself as he makes his last-minute preparations before getting the car out of the garage. He stuffs the envelope with paper. That's all he'll need for the final payment. Everything's set now, Fred. So you drive out to the point in exactly 20 minutes, park carefully behind a row of shrubs, and climb up the incline to the little park overlooking the water. It's very quiet and lonely looking. There doesn't seem to be anyone here. Until suddenly you see her, lying on the ground.
5: Millie! Good Lord! She's dead!
0: Yes, Fred, there lies Millie, dead. And the thoughts go whirling through your mind. It's even better than you'd planned. Max Fenton had done the job for you, probably in a jealous rage. Maybe Millie refused to marry him. Somehow you don't stop to wonder about the fact that Max wasn't due until 11:30. But she should have, Fred. But now it's too late. Your thoughts are rudely interrupted.
9: Yeah, she's dead, Uncle Fred.
5: Max! What have you done?
9: That shouldn't interest you so much as what I'm going to do.
5: Max, no! No, stop!
10: Max! What are you doing, Max?
11: The Whistler will return in just a moment with the strange ending of tonight's story. Meantime, a word about the gasoline you've been using this week. Has it had quicker starting, faster pickup, higher anti-knock than any gasoline you've ever tried? It has, if it's been new Signal Ethyl. For Signal Ethyl is that new post-war gasoline drivers are buzzing about. As superior to pre-war gasoline as the jet plane is to propeller power. Yes, no matter what year that car is you're driving, it'll seem years younger when it takes its first power-packed draft of new Signal Ethyl. Oh, but wait a minute. You needn't take my word for this superior performance. There's a better way. Just stop at the friendly station in your neighborhood displaying Signal's familiar yellow and black circle sign. And let a tank full of new Signal Ethyl talk for itself. See if you don't agree with me that there's an entirely new thrill in driving when the gasoline in your tank is new Signal Ethyl. And now, back to the Whistler.
0: Fred Conrad, it didn't turn out the way you planned, did it? And as you gasped out your last breath, you still didn't know why. You didn't reckon on several important things, Fred. One, that love is impatient. That Max Fenton, anxious to meet his future wife and give her the engagement ring, had arrived early at the point. But why had he killed her then? You might have had the answer to that if you could have seen the letter he held in his hand as he walked away from the point to give himself up to the police. A letter he didn't give Millie a chance to explain. It was a letter on your stationery in your handwriting. Your letter, Fred.
4: My darling, I must see you before you take this rash step. You know I love you. I don't intend to let anyone come between us. Please meet me at Cypress Point tonight. Just for a few minutes. I know we can straighten everything out. Your loving friend.
0: Yes, Fred. The letter you wrote Millie's mother long ago. The letter you were going to buy back with murder. The irony of it was you wouldn't have had to. You see, Millie was in love, too. She decided you'd suffered enough. Her revenge was complete. She intended to give the letters back to you tonight and keep the 10,000 she already had as a wedding present from you to her and Max Fenton. Too bad, Fred. It might have worked out so well.

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Shadows of greed and hate, jealousy and fear. 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Dark Venture.

0: The American Broadcasting Company presents Dark Venture, written by Larry Marcus, directed by William T. Johnson, and featuring Joan Banks in Elizabeth is Frightened. And now your host for tonight's journey into darkness, John Newland.
1: This is John Newland. Tonight we search through the dark city for Elizabeth. The night is unbroken by stars or moon. There are only the thin, pitiful street lamps, the flashing headlights of an occasional speeding car. The hour is 2. The chimes in the gray cathedral boom hollowly in the empty streets. An ambulance races down Main, its red warning light flashing on and off quickly. A newsboy stands on a street corner waiting for the last bus. A tall girl in a thin coat hides in the shadows of a cigar store, waiting for nothing at all. But we go on, for we must find Elizabeth down Ardmore Drive. Now the darkness deepens. Now it is a quiet, dignified darkness, draping itself over these fine homes. And now here at last we have reached Elizabeth. This is Elizabeth, tossing and turning in her sleep, in the grip of some terrible dream that will not release her. By the faint moonlight filtering through the curtains, we watch her strange struggle, her head twisting feverishly from side to side, her fingers clawing at some invisible enemy. And then suddenly the struggle becomes too much.
2: No! No, no! It's only a dream. Everything all right. It's only a dream. You won't hurt me again. Go back to sleep. But I can't sleep. Remembering. Yes, always the same. I can't forget you, Philip. No matter how hard I try. I don't know who introduced me to the stranger in town, Philip Bailey. I suppose we were brought together because at 45 he was an eligible widower, and at 28 I was well on my way to being an ineligible old maid. But from the very first I was fascinated by him, by his strange mind. And he was so honest and kind, and I admired him for that. I remember how he spoke of his first wife, Martha.
3: You would have liked Martha, Elizabeth. She was so wonderfully alive. The winter she took sick of pneumonia and died, I simply couldn't believe it. For weeks afterward, every time the doorbell rang, I thought, this will be Martha. I've been dreaming this terrible thing. I've only to throw open the door and she'll be standing there, smiling.
2: A month after we met, Philip asked me to marry him, and I accepted at once. Everyone was happy for me. Everyone agreed it was a good match. Everyone but my housekeeper, Flora. When she heard I was to be married, she let me know how she felt in no uncertain way.
4: I've known you since your mama brought you home in a pink blanket, and I can speak plain, Elizabeth. I think you're making a mistake.
2: How can you say that, Flora? You hardly know Philip.
4: Yeah, I've got a feeling, that's all.
2: Oh, Flora, a feeling.
4: Well, what do you know about him, Elizabeth? You really know.
2: I know that when I'm with him, I'm very, very happy.
4: He knows that when he's with you, he's within grabbing distance of a lot of money.
2: Oh, Philip was right.
4: Hmm?
2: He warned me that's what people would say, that he was marrying me for my money. Well, I want to show you something, Flora. I have a copy of it right here in my desk. Here. I want you to read this.
4: Waiver of rights. I, Philip Bailey, do hereby relinquish all rights and claims to all real and personal property of Elizabeth Bronson for the duration of her natural life.
2: How do you like that, Flora?
4: Well, on paper it looks all right.
2: Well, When we returned from our honeymoon, Philip took over the side room on the first floor for his study. He filled it with his books and sealed himself off from everyone for hours. Yet we still had time for dinners and the theater and house parties. One night in our home, Philip met Dr. Davis, who'd been our family physician for many years. And here was the first indication of what was to come.
5: No, Doctor, I don't agree at all. I have found that the most exciting aspect of psychiatry is the brutal and terrifying manner in which one mind can dominate another.
6: You mean hypnosis, Mr. Bailey?
5: Hypnosis, I dislike that word. It smacks of the vaudeville stage. But to me, it's utterly fascinating how I can look into another man's eyes, thrust my will into his very soul, and force him to do my bidding.
6: Of course, but only a quack would use hypnosis that way.
5: A quack?
6: That's
5: now, see
6: right,
5: here,
6: right,
5: Doctor.
6: Oh, Bailey.
2: Heavens, it sounds like you two are about ready to start punching each other in the nose.
6: I think I'll be going, Elizabeth.
2: Well, Doctor, you were to stay for dinner.
5: I'll let the doctor go, Elizabeth. I don't think he'd enjoy his dinner anyhow.
2: But everything really began 2 days later, in the early evening, with the ringing of the telephone.
5: I'll get it, Lizzie. Hello? Oh, hello, Helen. A bridge game tonight? Well, I'd like to, Helen, but Elizabeth hasn't been feeling too well lately.
2: Philip.
5: No, I guess it's just nerves, but she does need rest, you know. Could you excuse her just for tonight? Thanks, Helen, thank you. Goodbye.
2: Philip, why in the world did you tell her I wasn't feeling well? I feel wonderful.
5: All right. I guess I'm just selfish. I don't want you to go to any bridge game tonight, darling. I want you to stay home with me.
2: I see.
5: Why else would I tell her that, darling?
7: And will that be all, Mrs. Bailey?
2: Let me see. Razor blades, toothpaste, hand cream. Yes, I guess that's all, Mr. Martin.
7: Okay. Oh, by the way, are those sleeping pills helping you any?
2: Sleeping pills?
7: Those pills your husband picked up for your nerves.
2: My nerves?
7: Yes.
2: But I don't understand. Never mind.
7: Are you feeling better these days?
2: Yes. Yes, I'm feeling much better.
5: Of course I told the druggist they were for you, darling. I thought they'd be easier to get that way.
2: Oh, then you really bought them for yourself.
5: Yes, yes. I guess I've been doing too much reading lately. Just haven't been able to sleep so well.
2: Philip, what did you mean, easier to get? It's only a mild sedative. Anyone can buy that medicine.
5: Well, I just didn't want a lot of people gossiping about me. Why make such a big issue out of it, Elizabeth? Why else would I have told the druggist that?
2: Is that you, Flora?
8: Yes, it's me, all right. It's me.
2: Did you get all the groceries for dinner tonight?
8: Yes, I got everything.
2: Oh, I want everything to be just right. It's quite a celebration, you know. Just 6 months ago today, I met Philip. What's the matter, Flora?
8: You feel all right, don't you?
2: Oh, why, of course I feel fine.
8: More people stop me on the street to tell me how sorry they are you're feeling so bad, and they hope you'll be better soon.
2: Well, I don't understand that. I don't understand it at all. I'll get the phone. Hello?
9: Hello, is this Mrs. Bailey?
2: Yes.
9: This is Mr. Rossi, the baker.
2: Oh, yes, Mr. Rossi. Are the cakes for tonight ready yet?
9: What's that? What's the matter with you, Mrs. Bailey?
2: I beg your pardon?
9: Less than 1 hour ago, your husband came by to tell me to cancel the order. You're too sick for the party tonight.
2: What?
9: I say, less than 1 hour ago, your husband...
2: I heard what you said, Mr. Rossi. Why did you call?
9: Well, I forget to tell your husband. I think you should pay for the cakes anyhow. I make them especially for you. I'm not going to sell them to anyone else today, and by tomorrow they'll be stale.
2: Well, will you hold the line a minute? I want to talk to my husband about this. He's in his study.
9: Oh, sure.
2: Too sick for the party tonight. Why is Philip saying such things? Why is he?
5: Yes, what is it?
2: I must see you right away, Philip. I'm coming in.
5: Elizabeth, I've asked you many times not to come into my study.
2: But I want to ask...
5: Am I being too presumptuous in wanting a place where I can read and think in privacy?
2: Philip, I didn't mean to disturb you, but Mr. Rossi...
5: Who?
2: The baker who was supposed to have prepared our cakes for tonight. He called saying you canceled the order because I wasn't well.
3: Oh, yeah. Yeah, I told him not to bother you. I'm tired of all these parties. I want time to read and be alone, Elizabeth. I couldn't tell him that was the reason for the cancellation, so... Well, I said you were ill. I meant to explain. It slipped my mind. Is that so terrible?
2: No. No, I suppose not.
3: Why else would I have told the baker that, Elizabeth?
2: No, Anne, I'm not really sick. Who told you I was? Mr. Rossi. Well, I'm perfectly all right. Just a little tired, maybe. But, Francis, I'm all right. Really, I am. I know what Anne said, but it's just my nerves, that's all. No, Francis is wrong. I'm not ill. I'm just tired, that's all, Grace. Well, I may not sound too well, but I assure you, I am all right. Yes, I'll take it easy. Yes, I promise.
8: What is that husband of yours trying to do, Elizabeth?
2: Why, what do you mean, Flora?
8: You know what he told me this morning?
2: What?
8: He told me to throw your sleeping pills in the furnace.
2: But they never were mine. He bought them for himself. I've just been taking them for the last few nights because all this talk about my health has made me so upset.
8: Yes, I know that. But do you know why he wanted me to throw away the pills?
2: Why?
8: Because, according to him, he was afraid you were thinking of committing suicide.
3: All right, Flora, that'll be enough from you. You can pack up your clothes, Flora. Get out of this house.
8: You'd like that, wouldn't you? Well, I'm not getting out of this house, my mighty, high and mighty...
3: Well, you'll do as I say.
2: Flora, go into the kitchen, please. I want to talk to Mr. Bailey.
3: She's leaving this house, Elizabeth.
8: I'll not let him harm you.
2: Please, Flora, please do as I say. Go into the kitchen.
8: The day when he came to this house, that's all I can say.
3: She'll have to leave, darling. I won't allow her to upset you this
2: way.
3: She's
2: not upsetting me, Philip. I'm perfectly all right.
3: Well, of course you are, but you should rest more. You shouldn't allow yourself to become so excited.
2: So much has happened that I can't understand. Why, everyone in town seems to think that I'm practically on the verge of suicide.
3: Elizabeth, what are you saying? You mustn't even think.
2: It's true.
3: It's that woman who upset you with her lies. She's got to leave this house, Elizabeth.
2: Flora lived in this house even before I did, Philip. I can't tell her to leave.
3: And my wishes mean nothing?
2: Oh, it's not that.
3: I know the mind and how it works. I know it far better than your doctors. I know you're in peril, that you need rest and quiet. And I won't allow this fishwife to fill your brain with poison. You must make her go, Elizabeth.
2: No.
3: I see. You imagine that she is your wall against all evil. Is that it, Elizabeth?
2: Perhaps she is, Philip.
3: Well, I think you need a lesson.
2: I spent the rest of the day in my room. I was so confused, I didn't know where to turn. What had happened to me, to Philip, to our marriage, what was going on? Come in. Oh, Flora. I meant to come down and see you. I'm sorry about what happened this afternoon. Philip didn't mean half of what he said. Flora, what's wrong? You look so strange. Flora, answer me. What's wrong? Flora, talk to me. Flora, what are you going to do? You slapped me. Have you gone crazy? Flora, come back here. Flora, why did you do this to me? Speak to me. Why did you do this to me? Flora! Flora! I was stunned. I couldn't believe what had happened, but I could still feel the sting of her hand. Why had she done this to me? After a while, I found enough courage to go looking for her. She was in the kitchen preparing supper as though nothing had happened. She looked up when I entered.
8: Hello, Elizabeth. You look tired, dear.
2: Flora, why did you do it?
8: You mean tell that husband of yours what I thought of him? I just
2: That's
8: had to...
2: That's not what I mean. Why did you come to my room and...
8: Come to your room? What are you talking about? I've been down in this kitchen all afternoon preparing supper.
2: You're lying, Flora.
8: Now, why should I lie? Honey, what's wrong with you? The only time I left this kitchen was when Mr. Bailey called me into the library to apologize for the way he talked. I took his apology with a grain of salt, I can tell you.
2: Then you weren't in to see me this afternoon?
8: No.
2: Flora, telephone Dr. Davis. Tell him I must see him right away. Then I want you to go over to your sister's house. Stay there till I call you.
6: And when Flora came into your room, how did she look, Elizabeth?
2: Well, I didn't realize it at the time, Dr. Davis, but she walked as though in her sleep.
6: And she told you that she was with your husband before this happened?
2: Yes.
6: Yeah. Then under the circumstances, I'd say Flora was walking in her sleep, a hypnotic sleep.
2: Hypnotic sleep?
6: I never mentioned this to you, Elizabeth, but when I first met your husband, I discovered he was a firm believer in hypnosis.
2: But what has Philip to gain by doing that to Flora?
6: Oh, I imagine you goaded him into his little display of hypnotic power. The real question is, what would he gain by doing that same thing to you?
2: Nothing at all. He couldn't touch my money, if that's what you mean.
6: Mm-hmm.
2: Why, he'd just about have to talk me into killing myself. Doctor.
6: Yes?
2: This morning, he told Flora he was afraid I was going to commit suicide. He started talking to him that I'm moody and nervous, and he...
6: Pardon me. Yes, nurse, what is it?
10: Mr. Bailey is in the waiting room.
2: Oh, no, doctor.
6: What does he want?
10: Oh, he just wants to know when Mrs. Bailey will be ready to go home. He stopped by to pick her up.
2: Doctor?
6: Send Mr. Bailey in.
10: Yes, sir.
2: I don't want to see him. I never want to see him again.
11: Elizabeth, what's happened, darling?
6: Your wife felt ill, so she came to see me, Mr. Bailey.
11: What in the world is wrong with you?
6: Let's not waste time. There's a train leaving here for the East at 6 o'clock. That's just 30 minutes from now. You'd better buy a ticket for that train.
11: Elizabeth, what's he talking about? I don't understand.
6: I'll help you to understand. Your wife is afraid that you're trying to make her commit suicide.
11: What?
6: But if everything else fails, you'll use your knowledge of hypnosis to accomplish her death, just as you used it on Flora this afternoon. Now, maybe I don't have enough evidence to accuse you of trying to kill her. But if you're not on that 6 o'clock train, I'll talk to the district attorney.
11: Do you believe this, Elizabeth?
2: Yes.
11: Do you want me to leave?
2: Yes.
11: All right. I'll go. I'll wire you later. You can send my things on to me. Goodbye, Elizabeth.
2: Later, I drove with Dr. Davis to the railway station, and from the parked car, I watched Philip emerge from the station carrying a suitcase and board the waiting train. I waited until the train was gone, and then I telephoned Flora. Well, Flora, he's gone. He's gone for good.
10: Good riddance to bad rubbish, I say. I'll go right over to the house.
2: No, Flora.
10: Hmm?
2: No, you stay with your sister tonight. I'd rather be alone, just for tonight.
10: Maybe that's a good idea. My sister and I were planning to go to the movies. Well, you'll call me in the morning, won't you?
2: Yes, Flora. I'll call you. Afterwards, I had a good dinner. Went to a picture show. It was during the show that I started getting the strangest feeling. Almost a premonition. I couldn't understand it. I thought perhaps it was just the darkness of the theater and the natural reaction of everything that had happened today. I left the theater and wandered around the streets trying to find a reason for not going home. What was wrong with me? What was I afraid of? And then, for no reason that I can explain, I called the railroad station.
12: Hello?
2: I'd like to inquire about the 6 p.m. train, please.
12: You mean for tomorrow night?
2: No, the one that left tonight.
12: Yes, what about it?
2: Well, there hasn't been any trouble with it, has there?
12: Trouble? What kind of trouble?
2: I mean, it wasn't delayed any place along the line or anything like that.
12: Oh, no, of course not. That train's 400 miles from here by now.
2: Thank you. Thank you very much. Now, that was a silly thing to do. And then I did something even more silly. I dialed my own number. What was wrong with me? Who did I expect to answer the phone in that empty house? After a while, I hung up. Then I went outside and took a cab home. I just couldn't sleep. I sat up in bed and turned on the lamp. The clock said 1:35. Perhaps a glass of warm milk would help me relax. I started for the kitchen to prepare it. When I passed Philip's study, I saw the door was half open. Oh, it gave me a start. I hurried over and turned on the light. Study was empty, of course. But all his books were still there. Then I went to the kitchen. I prepared the warm milk and I took it back to my room with me. But the milk didn't help at all. I couldn't sleep. I thought of calling Flora, but I couldn't disturb her at this time of night. And then a tiny feeling started growing in me, as faint as the ticking of a watch. I wanted to go back to Philip's study. The feeling grew, gnawing at me. I wanted to go back to Philip's study. Finally, I couldn't stand it any longer. I got up from my bed and put on my robe and started down the hall. I opened his door again and snapped on the light. I told myself the reason I had come here was to decide what I'd do with this room. I'd destroy every evidence he'd ever lived here. I'd throw out the bookcases and paper the walls and change the curtains. I went over to his desk. In the top drawer, I found a packet of papers. Letters from Martha's first wife. Their marriage license. Here was her death certificate. Martha Ellen Bailey. Died August 23rd, 1944. Age 25. Cause of death. Suicide. But he told me she died of pneumonia.
13: No. Martha killed herself, Elizabeth. Yes, she killed herself, poor dear. And she was so young.
2: I saw you get on that train.
13: The train makes so many stops, Elizabeth.
2: What are you going to do?
13: Nothing. Not a thing. But I rather imagine your Dr. Davis will be sorry when he finds out that in spite of my going, you killed yourself.
2: No, Philip.
13: But then again, perhaps he'll think you killed yourself because of my going. Out of love, my darling.
2: Why are you doing this?
13: There are many reasons. The one that you would understand concerns your money, of course, and the fact that it becomes all mine upon your death.
2: I'm getting out of here.
13: No, Elizabeth, wait.
2: You're hurting me.
13: You'll not run away.
2: Let me go, please.
13: You'll not run
2: away.
13: Please,
2: Philip, please.
13: Look at me, Elizabeth.
2: No.
13: Look at me.
2: No.
13: You'll not run away.
2: Philip, don't.
13: You'll not run away, Elizabeth. You'll stay here because you want to stay.
2: No.
13: You want to stay, Elizabeth.
2: Don't.
13: You don't want to run away. You want to stay with me. You want to stay with me, Elizabeth. You want to stay with me. You see, I let you go. You could run away if you wanted to, but you no longer desire to run away. You want to stay with me. You want to stay with me. Isn't that right, Elizabeth?
2: Yes. I want to stay with you.
13: Yes, of course you do. You love me very much. You believe in me. Isn't that right, Elizabeth?
2: I believe in you, Philip.
13: Elizabeth, this afternoon you told me to go away, that you no longer loved me. Now, kiss me, Elizabeth. You see, there are no magic words, no secret formula. merely my mind imposing its will upon yours. Elizabeth, in the bottom drawer of my desk, you'll find a gun. Get that gun. That's right. Now come back here to me and give me that gun. You do these things because my mind is stronger than yours, Elizabeth. You would stand here and you would let me kill you if I wanted to. Wouldn't you, Elizabeth?
2: I would stand here and let you kill me.
13: But I do not want to kill you. You take the gun, Elizabeth. That's right. You take the gun. They'll find your finger stiffened around the trigger, and I'll return to the town I left. And in the morning, someone will call me and tell me you killed yourself because I left you, and I will be very unhappy. Take the gun and turn the barrel to your heart, Elizabeth.
2: The gun.
13: Turn it to your heart. Not to me. Elizabeth!
7: Elizabeth.
2: Someone heard the shots and found me standing over Philip's body. I explained that Philip had hypnotized me. There was no trouble at all, not even a trial. Because no one is responsible for their actions in a hypnotic state. And since then, everyone has been so nice to me. Dr. Davis, Flora, my friends.

0: But still, I find it so hard to sleep. Because always I wonder, does everybody truly believe that when I killed Philip, I was actually hypnotized?
1: Yes, Elizabeth has trouble sleeping, and once she finally falls asleep, her dreams are far worse than any insomnia. Because no matter how many times she tells herself that Philip deserved to die, she still remains a victim of her own guilt. Maybe we've found our moral, that deep within each of us is a pathetic longing to do only good in this fleeting life, and that no matter how we may ridicule this longing, no matter how we may rebel against it, no matter how it annoys us in this sophisticated world, the goodness remains to torture us when we do evil, and to always remind us that we are more than we seem to be, that perhaps we might even be the children of God. And if that thought embarrasses you, well, I rather imagine there are times when it also embarrasses him. Good night, folks. See you next week.

0: 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Featured in tonight's story was Joan Banks as Elizabeth. 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
2: And now, another tale well calculated to keep you in suspense. H.G. Wells was one of the most remarkable writers of this century, a storyteller whose tales are more than mere entertainment designed for a moment of escape, but rather a teller of tales whose stories linger on in memory, seducing one to that sometimes dangerous and risky practice of thinking. Such a story you're about to hear. The story with a shattering moral. A story we guarantee you will not soon forget. The Country of the Blind by H.G. Wells.

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0: Once I had made my way across the Cordillera, I had to find Senor Cartwright, if he was still alive. For it was he who had seen me last, that terrible night more than a year ago, when I slipped and fell from a ledge 18,000 feet up the face of Parascotopetl. It was a long and painful journey. But at last I arrived at the mine, high in the Andes above Quito, where Senor Cartwright was superintendent. I dragged my aching feet across the porch of his shack and tapped on the door.
1: Come in.
0: Senor Cartwright? Is it you?
1: Yes. What do you want?
0: You do not know me, Senor?
1: Well, no. No, I... You look like a man I once knew, but... Oh, no, he's...
0: He is dead. Dead on the slopes of Parascotopetl.
1: Núñez.

0: guide. No, it couldn't
1: be. Núñez, the guide. Sí, señor. That is what I was called.
0: But you fell. I saw you fall.
1: Yes.
0: But it's unbelievable.
1: Perhaps the gods of the mountains had some reason to spare me.
0: Núñez, if we had had any idea, we would
1: have... I know. I do not blame you. You could not have reached me. And if you had, I should not have welcomed you. Not at first. But later.
0: What do you mean?
1: Senor, you have heard the legend of the country of the blind.
0: Well, yes. Something about a fertile valley high in the mountains which was cut off centuries ago by a great landslide. The people who lived there had developed a strange illness which slowly made them blind, and after that, their children were born blind.
1: Yes.
0: But what has that got
1: to
0: do with...
1: It is no legend, senor. It is true.
0: What?
1: And you have heard the saying, in the country of the blind, a one-eyed man is king.
0: Yes?
1: That is not true, senor.
0: I'm afraid I don't follow you, Núñez. Suppose you begin at the beginning.
1: Very well. You remember that night on the face of the mountain?
0: I'll never forget it. Trapped on a ledge scarcely a yard wide, you, Williamson, and I. You had unfastened your safety rope and were trying to set up a shelter when you slipped.
1: Yes, I slipped and I fell. Down. Down through the icy black night. I fell perhaps 1,000 feet before I felt the heavy, stinging impact of snow. I had fallen onto an almost perpendicular slope. And then I was sliding, tumbling over and over. And under me, around me, an immense avalanche of snow was rumbling, sliding with me. I fell with the snow for what seemed minutes, every second, expecting the terrible final impact. Slowly, the avalanche subsided, flowing out upon a gentler slope. And finally, mercifully, I lost consciousness. When I awoke, it was morning. My clothes were torn. I was bruised and bleeding. I ached in every muscle. But I had not one single broken bone. I lay there and offered up a prayer of thanksgiving to the gods of the mountain. Far below me lay a lush valley, sparkling in the morning sunlight. I could see the stately trees and the green meadows, fresh with dew. And then I saw them. Men and women working in the fields. Nearby, a collection of windowless huts marked the village. Then, I saw two of the men quite close to me. Two of the men who were quite close failed to notice me as I approached until I shouted. And only then did they look up attentively in my direction. I waved wildly at them, but they took no notice. Why, the fools must be blind. Blind? Could it be that I had fallen into... the country of the blind.

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0: the country of the blind. I had fallen into the country of the blind. As that realization came over me, I remembered the words, "In the country of the blind, the one-eyed man is king." I walked toward the men, and I spoke to them. "Hello? Hello there. Don't be afraid. I won't hurt you. I come in peace."
1: "Who is this? A man or a spirit? Come down from the rocks."
0: "Oh, I'm a man, all right. Just like you. But you see, I've had a miraculous escape. And now I find myself here in your valley."
2: "Valley? What is valley?"
1: "Come hither. Let me feel of you."
0: "Why, certainly. Here, my arm. My face. You see? I am indeed a man, just like yourself. My lips move with speech. careful there. Gently on the eyes."
2: "Eyes? What are eyes?"
1: "This is strange. Feel this, Correa."
2: "Yes. He is but imperfectly formed. Some strange bulge there, unseemly."
0: No. "Your eyes are shrunken in, but mine are whole. I can see."
2: See? "Pedro, he is a strange wild one. I wonder where he came from."
1: "Down out of the rock, no doubt."
0: No, from over the mountains. Out of the country beyond there, where men can see. From Bogota, where there are 100,000 people, and the city stretches out of sight."
2: "Sight? What strange words he uses, without meaning. And feel the coarseness of his hair, like a llama's."
1: "Yeah. And you have come into the world."
0: "Into? No. Out of the world. Huh? The big world, beyond the mountains. The world that stretches 12 days' journey to the sea."
2: "Our fathers have told us men may be made by forces of nature. It is the warmth of things and moisture and rottenness."
1: "We must lead him to the elders."
0: "But there's no need to lead me. I can see."
2: "See?"
0: "Well, yes, of course. I didn't see your water bucket."
2: "His mind is still imperfect. He stumbles and talks meaningless words. Lead him by the hand."
0: "But look, really, all right." These people had been blind for centuries. They had forgotten even the words associated with seeing. They did not know what sight was, and they thought me an idiot, only half formed. Especially when they led me into the pitch blackness of one of their windowless huts, and I stumbled over someone.
3: Oh!
1: "A thousand pardons, Melina Sorote. He is a clumsy one."
0: "Oh, I'm sorry. I fell down. I just couldn't see in the darkness."
1: "Who is this, and what is he saying?"
2: "He is but newly formed. He has come down from the rocks. He stumbles as he walks and mingles words that mean nothing with his speech."
1: "He is a wild man out of the rocks."
0: No. I come from Bogota. Over the mountains."
1: "You see, you hear? Bogota. He uses wild words. His mind is hardly formed. He has only the beginnings of speech."
4: "Bogota?"
0: Yes. "I come from the great world, where men have eyes and see."
1: "That must be his name, Bogota."
2: "He stumbled twice as we came thither."
4: "He must be taught."
0: "No, don't you understand? I can see, but not in the dark. To you, darkness or light, it is all the same. But to me, to us who can see, to us outside in the world beyond the mountains..."
4: "Mountains? What are mountains?"
0: "Oh, very well then, beyond the rocks."
4: "There is nothing beyond the rocks. That is the end of the world."
0: "But surely you must realize that the sky above covers more than this valley."
4: "Sky? Above? There is nothing above but the roof of rock. It is very raw, my children. You shall have to be taught from the beginnings. Take him away. Feed him."
3: Shall be done.
5: But guide him. See that he does not stumble over my daughter again.
6: I shall guide him myself, Father, and feed him.
5: Very well.
6: Come. Take my hand.
4: Thank you. It will be a pleasure to get outside again. Out of this darkness.
6: Come. This way.
4: What is your name?
6: Medina Sarote.
4: Mine is Juan. Juan Nunez. Oh. Sunlight. Oh, this is better. And now I may look at you. Senorita, you are beautiful. And I have not the words to tell you what a wonderful thing you are to see. And so it began. I, the village idiot, the slave boy, I, with my eyes still whole, I fell in love with Medina Sarote, the daughter of the elder of the village. And only to her could I open my heart. Only to her could I speak of the beauty I could see around me. Oh, it is such a beautiful valley. It's green with grass and yellow with sunlight and flowers, bright flowers, dotting the hills.
6: And I, you said I was beautiful too.
4: Oh, yes, Medina Sarote. You are most beautiful.
6: It means something nice.
4: Something very nice. Medina Sarote, why is it you have no husband?
6: I have a disfigurement. These long hairs.
4: You mean your eyelashes? But they are beautiful.
6: They are considered a disfigurement.
4: You are the most lovely girl in this valley. But they wouldn't know that here, would they? And so you have no husband.
6: No.
4: What do you think of me? Do you think of me as an idiot? Like all the rest?
6: No. No, you have much to learn, but you will learn it, I am sure. And you are kind and gentle. And your voice is soft. You speak the words that are soft and warm. No one has ever spoken such words to me.
4: I shall speak them often, Medina Sarote. I love you.
6: And I love you.
4: Then, will you marry me?
6: I would be

0: No. No, no. I will not have it.
1: But, Father...
0: He is an idiot. He has delusions. He cannot do anything right.
1: But he is getting better. He is better than he was. And he is strong and kind. Stronger and kinder than anyone in the world. And he loves me. And I love him.
0: No. I will not have it.
2: Great sire, if you please.
0: See, what is it, good doctor?
2: I have examined Bogota, and the case is clear to me. I think very probably he might be cured.
0: Huh? And how might that be done?
2: His brain is affected by something, and I believe I know what it is. Those queer things he calls eyes, where we have but an agreeable depression. He has great lumps. Consequently, his brain is in a constant state of irritation.
0: But what can be done to cure him?
2: Oh, it is a very simple surgical operation. Remove the cause of the irritation. We will merely cut out those things he calls eyes.
3: In just a moment, we will return for the concluding act of... Suspense.
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0: This, then, was the price of my happiness. To marry Medina Sarote, I must give up my eyes and never see her again, this lovely, lovely girl who always looked as though she were asleep. It was a price beyond my ability to pay.
1: But they say it will make you well, my beloved.
0: You don't understand, Medina Sarote. My world is sight. You would not want me to lose my most precious possession.
1: I do not know.
0: There are so many beautiful things to see in the world. The flowers, the far sky with its drifting clouds, the sunset, the stars, and you. Just to see you, it is good to have sight. And I would never see you again.
1: I wish sometimes you would not talk like that.
0: Like what?
1: I know it's pretty. It's your imagination. I love it, but now I...
0: Now? You want me to? Medina Sarote, if I were to consent to this...
1: Well, if you would. If only you would.
0: What else can I do?
1: You will never regret it, my dearest one. My dearest with the tender voice.
0: Oh, Medina.
1: Be brave. And carry my voice in your heart. Now I must go. And tomorrow...
0: Yes?
1: Tomorrow will be forever.
0: Goodbye. Goodbye, Medina. I only meant to go up on the rocks and look out over the valley. To spend my last day of sight feasting my eyes on the wonderful, beautiful world of light and color. I drank it in. The green of the fields, the blue of the gently curving stream, the orange of the lichens in the rocky crevices. I climbed higher to see the great snow-capped peaks towering above and away to the distant sky, and higher as the shadows turned the snow to purple and crimson and deep blue. The valley was far below, and as beautiful as a painting, but like a painting, unreal. Medina Sarote was small and far away, a distant dream. And the world of sight was here, all around, overpowering. I turned and began to climb up that sheer rock wall. How many months it took me to make my way out over those mountains, over glaciers and snow fields and sheer precipices, I cannot guess. How I lived through the cold and the hunger of it, I cannot tell you, but I am here at last, back from the country of the blind.
2: Good heavens, man. What a terrible experience.
0: Yes, terrible and wonderful.
2: But you aren't sorry you came back?
0: Sorry? I see her face clearly now. It is the only thing I see.
2: Nunez. Nunez. You
0: yes.
2: are...
0: Yes, the gods of the mountains have had their revenge. 3 months of crawling over the snow and ice with the sun glaring down. Yes, I am blind.
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4: 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Under the frowning volcanoes of Guatemala lie the ruins of a once proud city, Santiago de los Caballeros La Nepa. The walls of her more than 100 churches and convents crushed by an earthquake in 1773. Now even her name is almost forgotten. The tourists who pass through call it only Antigua, the old, the ancient. And a thin, half-hidden road that forks off the highway from Guatemala City leads not to the past, but to the present, perhaps even the future. A small blue roadster hesitates and then turns up this crude trail.
0: Alto! Alto! Aquí, aquí! ¿Por qué este no?
1: Americano.
2: That's right.
1: The senor has taken the wrong road.
2: Oh?
1: You return to the highway at once.
2: This isn't the road to Dr. Alvarez's laboratory?
1: Laboratory? I do not know what you mean. Who are you?
2: My name's Ken Thurston.
1: Thurston? Oh, si, of course. Dr. Alvarez is expecting you. I am Capitan Jose Toboso, chief of the guards assigned to the doctor.
2: Huh?
1: You may drive on. I will ride on the running board.
2: That won't be necessary, Captain. I can find my own way.
1: On the contrary, Senor Thurston. The guards ahead have orders to kill any intruder. If you are ready.

0: Ken. Ah, how good it is to see you.
1: Hello, Dr. Alvarez.
0: Dr. Alvarez. Oh, come now. You know me better than that.
1: It's been quite a while, Fernando. How are you?
0: Much too long it has been. You had no trouble getting to Guatemala?
1: The only difficulty I had was getting into this place. Just what are you doing? What are you doing here, Fernando? Guards all around, a laboratory in a ruined convent?
0: I could not explain in the wire I sent to your bureau, Ken. I could not trust this matter even to the usual diplomatic channels.
1: Oh?
0: Ken, have you ever heard of Professor Zender?
1: Professor? You mean Hilda Zender, the German bacteriologist?
0: Yes.
1: Oh, of course, one of the most promising young scientists in Europe. Why, there was even talk of awarding her the Nobel Prize about 10 years ago.
0: Yes. Professor Zender is here.
1: Oh?
0: During the war, she escaped from Germany and fled to Brazil.
1: Yeah, I know that.
0: After I became head of the Guatemalan Public Health Service, I invited Professor Zender to continue her research under the auspices of my government.
1: I see.
0: She has been working on ways of combating germ warfare. Unfortunately, this work has quite, by accident, produced a new and terrible means of bacteriological attack. A virus cholera.
1: Virus cholera?
0: Yes, Ken. A cholera that spreads through the air rather than by the usual media of infection. A cholera for which there is, at present, no immunization, no cure.
1: No cure? Fernando, if the wrong country got hold of this...
0: That is why I have sent for you. You must take the virus culture back to the United States. Perhaps your scientists will be able to develop a preventive or a cure. At least, it will be safer there. There have already been 2 attempts to break into my laboratory.
1: Why not destroy the culture?
0: Because, fantastic as it may sound, this cholera virus is apparently indestructible.
1: All right, Fernando. I'll get a plane out in the morning.
0: Good.
2: Dr. Alvarez, I've just discovered that the test... Oh, I did not know you were busy. I must see you alone at once. It is of the utmost importance.
0: This is Mr. Thurston, Professor Zender.
2: Mr. Thurston. Oh, it is good that you have arrived. You see the test tube containing the cholera culture. It has disappeared.
0: What?
2: I have searched everywhere. Someone must have broken in and stolen it. Come with me. I will show you.
1: Look here, Fernando. This window latch has been forced.
0: I see, yes.
1: Wonder how whoever did it managed to sneak past your guards. Professor Zender, where was the test tube of cholera virus kept?
2: In this rack at the end.
1: Anything else, Missy?
2: No, I do not think so. I have not had time to check thoroughly. I thought it more important to notify you and Dr. Alvarez at once.
1: Yes, of course. The test tube is sealed?
2: Certainly, Mr. Thurston.
1: Labeled?
2: Oh, yes, in my handwriting, like all the others in the racks.
1: In German. Who else knew about this cholera discovery?
2: No one. No one, only the doctor and I.
3: Pedro?
2: Why, yes, I had forgotten him.
1: Pedro?
0: My secretary, Ken, Pedro Martinez. But no, he knows nothing about science, which is why I employed him. I even have to spell out the scientific terms for him.
1: Is he around?
0: He has been away all week on a vacation at Lake Atitlan.
1: Could be a very convenient vacation, couldn't it?
2: Mr. Thurston, this is such a serious matter that I must be completely frank. Roger Sibley was here with me last night.
1: Sibley?
2: He is my fiancé. He drove me out here from my home in Guatemala City so that I could check on an experiment.
1: Could he have seen the tube of virus cholera?
2: Yes. Yes, he did see it. I had to warn him against picking it up.
0: I am acquainted with Mr. Sibley, Ken. He is a young Englishman and a very fine person. There would be no reason to suspect him.
2: Obviously, then, Mr. Thurston, it must have been someone we do not know, someone from the outside.
0: If whoever has this test tube does not realize exactly what it is, does not understand...
1: Yes. There could be a cholera plague down here inside of 3 days. I'll check with you later at your office in Guatemala City. So long, Fernando, Professor Zender.
4: Well, it's about time you called, Ken. There's a situation developing in Formosa, and I think that you'd better...
1: Sorry, Chief. Fred will have to stay here a little longer.
4: Why? What did Alvarez want, anyway?
1: He wanted to introduce me to a friend of his, Hilda Zender.
4: Hilda Zender? What are you talking about? Where are you?
1: My hotel room in Guatemala City.
4: Oh, I see. Well, go on.
1: Hilda's engaged to Roger Sibley. You remember him, Chief?
4: Sure, he's the son of Ford Sibley, the man who...
1: Yes, right. Well, anyway, Hilda's working down here with Alvarez. Something similar to the Westbrook project.
4: Oh?
1: She is doing quite well. Too well. But her best work is missing. So I'm going to help her look for it.
4: All right, Ken, I'll leave it up to you. Let me know what happens.
1: Sure, Chief. Say hello to Miss Brooks for me.
4: So long.
3: Hey, give her a hello for me, too.
1: What? Operator. Operator, someone else on this line.
3: Sure, Mr. Thurston, it's me.
1: Bagon, where the devil are you?
3: At the hotel switchboard, making some good connections. Of course, it's not exactly the work I was cut up for, but my cousin Angela isn't feeling so hot, so I'm taking over in her place. I'm being what you might call a big operator. Eh, Mr. Rex?
1: Listening in on private conversations.
3: Mr. Rex, how can you talk to me like that, especially when you owe me so much money?
1: I owe you.
3: Of course. I hope you don't think it was cheap finding out where you were going and getting all the way down here. Like I was telling... Wait a minute, Mr. Thurston. Something is making a noise. Don't hang up. Hello? Hotel San Carlos Grand, what do you want? Yes, Mr. Sibley? A plane to Lisbon? Sure, I'll find out. You'll be in a bar, okay? I'll let you know when the next one is leaving. Like I was saying, Mr. Thurston, if you... Mr. Thurston? Mr. Thurston!
1: You'll pardon my saying so. When a man drinks this early in the afternoon, it's usually because of a woman.
5: Eh? Afraid I wouldn't know.
1: Sorry, my name's Thurston.
5: How do you do?
1: You are,
5: Sibley, Roger Sibley. Now, if you'll please excuse
1: Roger
5: me.
1: Roger Sibley? No, then I was wrong about a woman driving you to drink.
5: What do you mean by that?
1: I was fortunate enough to meet your fiancée this morning. She's very charming.
5: You met Hilda?
1: Yes, through Dr. Alvarez. You're a very lucky man.
5: You didn't know her before?
1: No, should I?
5: I just wondered.
1: I understand you're planning to get married soon.
5: No, I don't think so. Engagement's off. I'm leaving Guatemala as soon as I can get out of here.
1: Oh, isn't this a little sudden?
2: Roger, darling, I've been looking all over for you.
5: Hello, Hilda.
2: And Mr. Thurston, you've met each other. How nice.
5: Come along, Hilda. I want to talk to you.
2: But of course, dear. And I want to talk to you. After all, I haven't seen you since last night, and you promised to call me early this morning. Did you forget?
5: Come along, Hilda.
2: All right, darling. Don't be so impatient. Goodbye, Mr. Thurston. We will see you again.
1: Sure. You'll see me.

0: I'd like to talk to Dr. Alvarez. Name's Thurston.
1: Oh, yes, Mr. Thurston. The doctor left word. He has been called to a conference at the presidential palace. He will be back later this afternoon. If there is a message...
0: Oh, nothing important. You're his secretary?
1: Yes, sir.
0: I understood you were on a vacation.
1: I came back quite suddenly this morning.
0: Uh-huh.
1: Yes, the weather at Lake Atitlan suddenly changed. It became most unpleasant.
0: Oh.
1: You are enjoying your stay in Guatemala, Mr. Thurston?
0: Afraid I haven't been here long enough yet to draw any conclusions.
1: If I may give a word of advice.
0: Why not?
1: The weather here may change quite suddenly, too, and become most unhealthy. If I were you, I would leave before that happens, Mr. Thurston.

0: We will continue with the man called X in just a moment. Here's a word from RCA Victor. 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Now, Act Two of The Man Called X, starring Herbert Marshall with Leanne Belasco as Pagan Zellschmidt. A test tube of virus cholera, dangerous enough to threaten whole peoples with the dread Asiatic plague, has been stolen from a laboratory in Guatemala. Ken Thurston, searching desperately for the missing disease culture, receives a thinly veiled warning at the Department of Public Health.
1: The weather here may change quite suddenly, too, and become most unhealthy. If I were you, I would leave before that happens.
2: There may be something in what you say, Pedro. Guatemala may become very unhealthy for a lot of people, even you.
1: I do not think so. I'm a native and accustomed to the climate.
2: Suppose there were a cholera epidemic.
1: Cholera? I do not understand you.
2: It's too bad. I understood you. Well, please tell Dr. Alvarez I'll call him later.
1: Of course.
3: Yoo-hoo, Mr. Thurston. I've been looking all over for you.
2: Well, what happened to your job at the hotel, Pagan?
3: You call that a job? Paid hardly nothing. Anyway, how was I to blame when the manager was talking to that cute little chick in 314? And his wife got cut in on the same line.
2: Oh, no.
3: Boy, did I tell him off. I said my good friend Mr. Thurston was in Guatemala, and he'd be like a lost shepherd without me. I sure was right, too, eh? Who else could tell you about that pretty little petunia who came to the hotel asking for you?
2: Pretty? You mean blonde with a German accent?
3: No, a local type. A brunette with a figure like the hands on an hourglass. So, you see how much you need me, Mr. Thurston? I could find out everything about her for just a couple of bucks, say 50.
2: Oh, never mind.
3: You don't want me to find out about who she is and where you can meet her?
2: If it's important, she'll turn up again.
3: Well, if you're going to act that way about her. Her name is Maria Santos, and she makes with the rumba at the Casablanca Dance Hall. She wants you to come there before 8 o'clock tonight, and see, it's almost 8 now.
2: Any idea what it's all about, Pagan?
3: Oh, I don't know, some double talk about germs or bugs or something.
2: The Casablanca. Come on, Pagan.
3: There she is, Mr. X. That fancy little flower sitting at the table in the corner.
2: Wait here, Pagan. Good evening.
4: Do I know you, senor?
2: Do you?
4: There's so many men who come to the Casablanca, it's hard to remember them all. But I don't think I would have forgotten you.
2: Thanks. May I?
4: Oh, si, sit down. Well, senor?
2: I thought perhaps you'd do the talking, Maria.
4: Who are you, senor?
2: My name is Thurston.
4: Why did you not say so before? I'll look all over for you. It's most important. You must leave here and go to a place.
5: Ah, Mr. Thurston, we meet again. How pleasant.
2: Oh, Professor Sandra, Mr. Sibley. I see you're still with us.
6: Yes, a bit of difficulty with plane reservations.
5: May we join you and your friend?
2: Sorry, I was just about to leave.
5: So early? Well, perhaps we will run into you later. Auf Wiedersehen.
2: Auf Wiedersehen, Professor.
4: Listen, Senor Thurston. Yeah. A small house in Antigua, across from the monastery ruins by the main square. Bring Dr. Alvarez there at midnight.
2: Oh, wait a minute. What's all this about?
4: Jose Toboso will explain.
6: Since I can't... Since you're leaving, Thurston, I thought I might ask the young lady for a dance.
2: If Professor Zender doesn't object.
6: As a matter of fact, it was her idea.
5: I should be most happy to dance with you. Buenas noches, Señor Thurston.

0: This must be the house that girl described to you, Ken. It is the only habitable building near the main square.
1: Nobody around.
2: Let's get out of here, Mr. Thurston. All these ruins around here, it gives me the creeps.
1: Try the door, Pagan.
2: Why bother? It's sure to be locked. Nobody goes off and leaves. How do you like that?
1: Looks like I'll need this flashlight.
2: Why would anybody want to live way out here? Nothing but a bunch of ghosts for company. Hey, speaking of ghosts, Mr. X, on that bed, under the sheet.
1: That's no ghost, Pagan.
2: Oh, dead like a doornail.
1: Yeah,
0: it's Captain Toboso.
2: Why is he all purple like? What happened to him?
1: Cholera, isn't it, Fernando?
0: Yes, Ken. Cholera.
2: How much longer are we going to tramp around these old ruins, Mr. Thurston?
1: I don't know, Peter.
2: All this fuss for a little test tube. What difference does it make?
1: You saw Captain Toboso's body.
2: Well, sure, but you mean that that's what killed him? The test tube?
1: Yeah.
2: Why don't we come back in the morning? It'd be easier to find it then.
1: If we haven't found it before morning, this whole area will have to be quarantined. Us along with it.
3: Ken, over here, quickly.
2: Maybe he's got a test tube, huh?
1: Maybe.
3: No, not the virus culture, but this.
1: Roger Sibley. See?
2: Don't tell me this character got the colic, too.
1: No, he was luckier than Captain Toboso. A bullet through his brain.
2: Well, if you ask me, there's enough ghosts around this joint already.
4: There will be more.
2: What's that? Look out, Mr. Thurston!
1: Give me that gun,
4: no,
1: Mary.
4: No, I kill you just as you kill Jose.
1: I said give it to me.
4: You are murderous, all of you. You deserve to die.
1: Yeah, that's better.
2: I got the gun, Mr. Thurston.
4: You kill him. You kill my Jose.
1: No, Maria.
4: He's dead. I just came from his
1: house. He was dead when we got there.
4: I don't believe you.
1: Would you believe Dr. Alvarez?
0: Mr. Thurston is speaking the truth. Captain Toboso died of the cholera. I hope you did not touch him.
4: Cholera? The plague?
1: Yeah.
4: But how did this happen?
1: That's what we're trying to find out. When did you last see Jose alive?
4: About noon. He came to my room and asked me to find you.
1: Where would he been before that?
4: I don't know. I can't remember. Jose, I love him so much.
1: I understand.
4: You don't understand. I was his wife. I would not let him tell anyone. An army officer married to a girl from the Casablanca. He would have been laughed at. No.
1: Try and remember, Maria. Where had he been this morning?
4: I'm not sure. He says something about Pedro Martinez.
1: Pedro?
4: What does it matter now? It won't bring him back to me.
1: Where does Pedro live, Fernando?
0: Guatemala City, 13 Avenida Norte.
1: Come on, Pagan.
2: But, Mr. Thurston, you're just letting this little black-eyed Susan go loose. Maybe she shot this other character with this.
1: Sibley, not with that gun. It's too small a caliber.
2: Huh?
1: Whoever murdered him used a .38. Come on, Pagan.

0: Yeah, that does it.
1: What's going on in here anyway? Breaking into a man's house in the middle of the night.
0: Shut up and start looking for the test tube.
1: Oh, that thing again. I wouldn't look for it if you paid me. Well, maybe if you paid me enough. But even that, I wouldn't look very hard.
0: Quiet.
1: All right, all right. Oh, oh. Shh.
2: Good evening, Mr. Thurston.
0: Hello, Pedro.
2: Is this what you're looking for by any chance?
1: Hey, he's got the test tube.
2: And the gun. Two very dangerous weapons.
0: Glad you realize that, Pedro.
2: The gun is for you.
0: And the test tube?
2: For a country that would never use such a horrible means of warfare. A peace-loving country, unlike the warmongering United States.
0: Hmm. Well, ein Mann, der eine Schlange stehle, wird manchmal auch gebissen.
2: Talk English, Mr. Thurston, or Spanish, so that I can understand.
0: It's an old German proverb. Surely you're familiar with it.
2: I do not speak German.
0: It means that if a man steals a snake, he may get bitten. I was wondering if that might apply to you. But of course, that's wishful thinking. You've had a series of inoculations against cholera. You're immune.
2: Immune?
0: Oh, it must be, or you wouldn't be so foolish as to stand there holding that test tube.
2: I'm sure it puts me in no danger, Mr. Thurston.
0: Pagon, remember how Captain Toboso looked?
2: Capitan Toboso?
0: He died of cholera tonight.
1: Yeah. Oh, you should have seen him. All purple and his face twisted. Oh,
0: pretty horrible death.
2: Shut up, both of you.
0: But of course, you have nothing to worry about, Pedro, unless...
1: Pagon? Huh? Yes, Mr. Thurston?
2: Speak up so I can hear what you're saying.
3: His face. The color of his face, do you see?
1: What's wrong with it?
3: Yes, I think so, too. Whatever you do, don't go near him.
2: Mr. Thurston.
1: You mean he's got the colic? Oh.
2: Mr. Thurston.
0: But with that much color, there should be other symptoms, too. Dizziness, pains in the legs.
1: He don't look too steady to me right now.
2: Listen to me.
0: He'd feel a tightening of the throat, too.
2: No. Stop. You're lying. There's nothing wrong with me.
1: Hey. Look at his face.
2: There is nothing wrong with me.
0: That mirror on the wall, Pedro.
2: What?
0: Perhaps you better look for yourself.
2: I will. What you say is not true.
0: All right, Pedro.
1: The death tube. He's going to drop it.
0: Grab it. Now then, Martinez.
1: All right, Mr. X. You've knocked him out. But what about me? I'll be catching the colic. Mr. X.
0: As long as that tube is sealed, you haven't a thing to worry about.
1: But you told him. You said I thought. Oh, hey. Oh, I get it. Mr. X, you were just stringing him along? Oh, but wait a minute. That captain fellow, he really had something wrong with him.
0: Toboso saw the test tube here. He must have opened it. Then when he realized it was from the lab, he sealed it up again and tried to get in touch with me. He was too late.
1: Oh, sure, Mr. X. You're absolutely right. That's just the way I figured it happened.
0: Oh, sure.
4: You don't know how relieved I am. This whole thing, I have felt responsible.
0: Yeah?
4: Ken, I think Roger may have told you. We aren't engaged any longer. A few days ago, I would have felt so alone without him, but now, since I've met you...
0: Roger is dead, Hilda.
4: What?
0: That shouldn't be such a surprise, since you killed him.
4: You are not serious. It's Pedro.
0: That gun we took from Pedro hasn't been fired for at least 24 hours.
4: Oh, this is too ridiculous. I do not even have a gun.
0: Why'd you do it, Hilda?
4: I cannot lie to you, Ken. I did kill Roger. I was sure that Pedro had stolen the test tube, and when I found out that Roger was planning to take it to Europe, I had to stop him.
0: Roger Sibley. I worked with his father in England, Hilda. And I know all about the fine job Roger was doing for his government.
4: Ken, I...
0: Roger found out what you were doing. That's why he tried to get away from Guatemala. That's why you had to kill him.
4: No, Roger was working with Pedro. He ordered him to steal the test tube from the rack in the laboratory.
0: A rack of tubes all marked in German, a language Pedro didn't understand a word of. No, Hilda. He wouldn't have known which tube to steal. He was just a messenger for the cholera culture you stole and passed on to him.
4: And if I did, you will do nothing to me. I am the only person in the world who understands how that culture was developed. You will need me to develop more. I am a scientist, the most valuable scientist in the world.
0: No, Hilda. You're a murderer.
1: I just can't believe it, Mr. X. Such a pretty petunia and with all her brains to do a thing like that. Boy, did she look sick when Dr. Alvarez and the cops took her off to the clinic. Sicker even than that friend of hers who thought he had the colic.
0: She was sick, Pagan.
1: What?
0: Not with cholera. There are other diseases more terrible and more deadly than those that attack the body. Sicknesses of the soul and spirit. But at long last, we are learning how these diseases can be treated and cured with large doses of truth and justice and freedom.
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0: Thanks for being with us. Next week, Mr. X goes to Syria, where he learns that every inch of the new international oil pipeline holds danger, not only for him, but for the peace of the entire world. And there's no help from Leon Belasco as Pagan Zellschmidt. 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

Hello, I hope I haven't kept you waiting. Yes, this is the Crime Club. I'm the librarian. The Grey Mist Murders? Yes, we have that Crime Club story for you. Come right over.

0: Ah, you're here. Good. Take the easy chair by the window. Comfortable? The book is on this shelf. Here it is. The Gray Mist Murders by Constance and Gwynth Little. The very intriguing story of a pleasure cruise that became a floating horror. Let's look at it under the reading lamp. It was late afternoon, and Robert Arnold's ocean-going yacht, the Gray Mist, was already 8 hours out of San Francisco and traveling under full steam toward Honolulu. Two of his friends, Peter Condit and Phyllis Marsh, stood by the rail in the bow of the ship, absorbed as they watched the water go by. Then, a few moments later...
1: Nothing to say, Peter?
2: Huh? Oh, I'm sorry, Phyllis. I was just thinking.
1: What about?
2: We ought to get married.
1: What?
2: All of us. A triple wedding. Carla Bray and Bob Arnold, you and Chet Gordon and...
1: And you and Kay Bayless.
2: Uh-huh. Today, Bob could get the skipper to do the honors.
1: You're slightly off the beam, Peter.
2: I know it sounds crazy, but why not be crazy for a change?
1: Not with my life. I believe in waiting and watching.
2: What for? You're going to marry Chet anyway, aren't you?
1: Maybe.
2: Oh, aren't you sure?
1: I don't know.
2: But you're engaged.
1: So?
3: Peter?
2: Huh?
1: It's Kay. Now you can ask her how she feels about a double wedding.
2: All right. Stand by and watch the reaction. Okay, darling. Come over here. I've got something to ask you.
3: After me, sweetheart.
2: Oh,
1: Kay!
3: Well, Peter, wouldn't you like to know what that was for?
2: What's the idea, Kay?
3: Don't you ever try to make a fool of me again.
2: What are you talking about?
3: Your ex-heartthrob, Peter, Sally Grable.
2: Huh?
3: She's on this boat. And wherever she is, she's doing a good job of hiding.
2: No, now, listen.
3: We've been sailing for 8 hours, and I haven't seen her. Now, where would she be, Peter?
2: No, she isn't. You must have had a bad dream.
3: She is, and I didn't.
1: But, Kay, if you didn't see her, how do you know?
3: This handkerchief was where it shouldn't be.
2: Oh?
3: Recognize it, darling?
2: Let me see it.
3: Be gentle, or you'll rub off the monogram.
2: Where'd you get it, Kay?
3: I found it on the other side of the deck. It was hugging the rail for dear life.
2: Well, I'll be...
3: Of course, dear. The sooner the better.
2: Wait a minute.
3: Yes?
2: Where's the rest of the crowd?
3: Your laugh, mate.
2: Cut it out, Kay. Where's Bob and Chet and Carla?
3: In the lounge, I suppose, giggling over their brandies.
2: Then you showed them this handkerchief, huh?
3: Oh, yes, and they were so surprised.
2: Thanks. I'll see you later. We'll soon find out who's kidding whom.
4: Oh, it's not really so funny, kiddies.
5: You didn't mind laughing, Carla, did you?
4: Oh, just to be sociable, Bob. Well, I've got things to do.
5: Where are you going, Eddie?
4: Down to my cabin. Got an ocean I'd like to bathe.
5: She really means it, Chet.
6: Oh, no, Bob, that's not what I'm laughing about. Every time I think of that look on Kay's face when she held up that handkerchief.
5: It was like murder.
6: Yeah.
5: Oh, poor Pete, what a beating he must be taking now. I'm sorry for it. Chet, did you plant that handkerchief?
6: Well, no, but I thought it was you.
5: Oh, it wasn't.
6: Carla?
5: No, she doesn't go in for practical jokes.
6: Well, neither does Phyllis. Say.
5: I don't believe it, Chet. She can't be on board the Gray Mist.
6: Yeah, but if she is... If she is...
7: Skipper, this is Mr. Arnold. Did a young lady come on board this morning before I arrived at my party?
8: What? Well, why didn't you tell me? Oh, very well.
6: She's here, huh?
8: He thought she was a guest. He told the steward about her.
9: All right, you lugs, where is she?
6: The voice of doom.
8: Now, listen, Pete.
9: You and Chet have got Sally stored away on this boat someplace. Now, bring her out.
8: All right, but we'll have to find her first.
9: Oh, why did you do it?
6: Oh, now, look,
9: Pete. Shut up, Chet. I'm talking to the master now, the boy who handed out the invitation.
8: Sally wasn't invited, Pete. I don't know how she found out about this trip, but she's here, and we'll have to do something about it.
9: Sure. Well, just do me one favor. Keep her out of sight.
8: You hot-headed fool. Why don't you listen?
9: Keep her in her cabin locked up until we get to Honolulu. Will you do that one little thing for me?
8: Okay.
9: Thanks. And after that, you can laugh yourself sick. Because Kay and I are checking out as soon as we dock.
6: Well, how about a song, Bob?
8: Fool.
6: Something like Auld Lang Syne. Should old acquaintance be forgot and...
8: Shut up, Chet. Let's look for Sally.
4: Bob!
6: I could do that with another song.
4: Bob!
8: Carla!
4: Bob!
10: Bob!
11: What's the matter? Carly.
10: She's in my cabin. In my cabin.
11: Sally?
10: Yes, in the closet on the floor. And there's a cord around her neck.
11: What?
10: I opened the closet to get a dress for tonight. And I...
8: Chet. No? Chet, stay here with Carla. I'm going downstairs. Yes, yes, Dr. Lang. Come down here right away. Carla Bray's cabin.
11: Bob.
8: Chet, what are you doing here?
11: Well, I thought I might be able to help.
8: How's Carla?
11: Oh, she's all right. Phyllis came into the lounge and I... Well, there's no doubt of that, is there?
8: Ah.
11: Oh, poor kid. To wind up like that. Who could have done it, Bob?
8: You're asking me?
11: Yeah, but why here? In Carla's room.
8: Sally wasn't killed in here, Chet.
11: What?
8: She'd been dead for hours when she was planted in that closet.
11: Hours? What are you talking about?
8: Take a look at the body.
11: Okay. Yeah. That could be rigor mortis.
8: It is, Chet. I sent for Dr. Lang. He'll know more about the exact time she was killed.
11: Yeah, sure.
8: But I got a few ideas of my own. Sally was dead before we pulled her out of the harbor.
11: Say, wait a minute. You're going too fast for me.
8: Yeah, that's right, Chet. Somebody, one of our little crowd, saw Sally first, and that was the end of our Sally.
11: Yeah, but why? And why park the body here after keeping it hidden for a whole day? Say, Bob, is somebody trying to frame Carla?
8: That doesn't make sense.
11: No, it's cockeyed. Why, everybody knows it. Carla and Sally were the best of friends. It was Carla who tried to keep the big romance going between Pete and Sally.
8: That's right. It doesn't make sense.
11: What? Hey.
8: Huh?
11: Just an idea, so don't breathe fire. You didn't ask Sally to join the party.
8: I said I didn't.
11: All right, all right. But how do you know Carla didn't?
8: Ah, see, here, Chet. Yeah,
11: all right, just to get her friend and Pete together again. Some people call it loyalty, you know.
8: Go ahead, Chet.
11: All right. Now, suppose Kay found out what Carla had done, and she had visions of losing Pete to Sally. You know how she worked to take him away from her.
8: So she tied a cord around her neck, huh?
11: Well, I don't like to be the one to say so, Bob.
8: And then drag the body from somewhere to this room?
11: But there's nothing a woman likes less than being outsmarted by another woman.
8: Okay, Chet. Will you ask Carla to meet me in the library in 20 minutes?
11: All right,
8: I'm
11: sure.
8: I'm going to wait here for Dr. Lang. Then I'm going to find out who started this thing and why.
1: Would it be?
11: Carla, baby, what's the matter?
10: On the library floor, Chet. It's Bob. He's been killed.
11: Holy. Somebody run for a doctor, quick.
1: Who did it, Carla?
10: I don't know, Kay. I was going to meet him.
1: Did you, sweetheart?
12: Kay.
1: It just occurred to me that Carla's quite a finder, Phyllis.
9: Cut it out, Kay. This is no time for comedy.
1: No, Peter, just for murder.
12: You're a fool, Kay. What reason would Carla have for killing Bob?
1: One never knows, dear. There are so many reasons why a woman should kill a man. And one of them can be another woman.
12: Oh, why don't you shut up and dry up?
1: I'm only thinking about Sally. I wonder who took her along for the ride. Was it Bob?
9: Let's get out of here, Kay.
1: The boyfriend of the best friend. Huh. The oldest story in the world, you know.
12: Pay no attention to her, Carla. Ever since she found Sally's handkerchief.
11: Carla.
10: I haven't heard a word she said, Phyllis. Mm-hmm. If she only knew how little she means to me.
1: Yeah.
10: To pick on me at a time like
11: Carla,
10: this.
11: Carla. It's all right.
10: What's all right? Bob.
8: Come here, honey.
10: Bob. Oh, darling. You are all right.
8: Well, not quite. I still have a headache.
10: Oh, my darling. We've been so busy arguing about who killed you, I didn't think to look.
8: Yeah, it takes quite a lot to crack solid ivory, but somebody tried awful hard. Come on in, gang.
1: You look pretty well, considering.
8: Yeah, we might as well all be together, even though it's not going to be a week.
9: What happened, Bob?
8: Well, I'm glad to see you're interested, Pete.
9: Now, look!
8: I should have done that when I opened the door. What a scene who was waiting behind it with the Empire State Building in one hand.
12: Kay seems to think it was Carla, Bob.
8: So I heard, and I was coming under the fog. Her reasons were very interesting.
10: Bob!
8: Relax, Carla. They were just interesting, not true. Well, shall we play 20 questions now? We shall. Chet, when you told Carla to meet me here in 20 minutes, who was present?
11: Everybody?
10: Yes, and then everybody disappeared.
11: Yeah, I went to the billiard room.
8: Alone, Bob?
12: I went to my stateroom to rest.
8: How about you, Pete?
9: I, I went for a walk on deck with Kay.
8: Is that right, Kay?
3: You don't think he's lying, do you?
8: It's possible that he isn't, but somebody is.
3: How about you, Carla? You had 20 minutes to kill.
10: I went to the game room, Kay.
3: Why, of course. And the game room is right next to the lounge.
8: Carla, were you able to see the stairway?
10: I didn't see anyone go down, Bob. But then...
8: Yeah?
10: Well, I wasn't watching it. I was walking around.
3: But the game room, dear, is where you play games.
10: I've had enough of you, Kay, and everything that goes with you.
11: Now, wait a minute. There's going to be no hair pulling while I'm around.
10: She's got no right to keep throwing mud at me, Chet.
11: Yeah, I know.
10: She killed Sally and tried to kill Bob. And the more she tries to put the blame on me, the more I'm convinced
11: of
10: it.
11: All right.
3: It's not all right at all. She's not going to call me a murderer.
8: Stop it, Kay. Pete, get her out of here.
3: Nobody has to get me out. I'll see you all later.
9: That means around dinner time, if I know Kay. I'm sorry about the rumpus, Bob.
8: Okay, Pete.
9: I think I'll go up to the bar and start drowning myself in the best liquor you've got.
11: Either I'm crazy or this boat is jinxed. We start out on a cruise, the best of friends, and before the end of the day, we find that we're the worst enemies. Come on, Phyllis. Let's go up on deck and go haywire.
13: I'm going to my cabin, Chet.
11: What?
13: I'm very tired.
11: Oh. Okay. I'll go down to the boiler room and cool off.
10: That Kay.
8: Ah, forget it, please. Carla, did you invite Sally on this trip?
10: Did I what?
8: When you look surprised, honey, you're really beautiful.
10: I'm not surprised, Bob. I'm angry. I had a lot of respect for Sally.
8: You don't have to say another word. I'm convinced.
10: But you thought of it.
8: Oh, darling, I apologize. Now let's go and search all the cabins, including the empty ones. We might trip over something like a clue to the murderer. And then we'll know who's who and who paid her off.

0: Where have you been for the last hour, Kay?
1: Around. Pull up a deck chair, Peter, and make believe we know each other.
0: I've been looking for you.
1: How nice. I hope you weren't too disappointed when you peeped in my cabin.
0: What was the idea, Kay?
1: Oh? Did I have an idea?
0: That lousy scene you made outside the library. Why did you accuse Carla?
1: I don't like her.
0: It was the dirtiest thing I ever listened to.
1: But I'm very fond of you, Peter. And I wouldn't like to lose you to the hangman.
0: What's that?
1: Oh, you're wonderful. Why don't we get married and end this beautiful romance?
0: What did you mean, Kay, about the hangman?
1: You killed Sally.
0: Now listen.
1: That's all right. I don't mind. I'm only sorry you didn't kill Bob Arnold, too.
0: I don't know what you're talking about.
1: But I do. After Chet told Carla to meet Bob in the library, we, didn't go for a walk on the deck.
0: You keep your mouth shut about that, Kay.
1: But you said we did. And that wasn't the truth, was it, darling?
0: If you say one word to Bob or anybody else...
1: What'll you do? Kill me, too?
0: Good grief!
1: There, there. I'll keep your secret.
0: But I tell you, Kay, I had nothing to do with this business today. I didn't know Sally was on board until you showed me that handkerchief.
1: Your piccolo's out of tune.
0: What are you trying to do? That's what I want to know. What are you trying to do?
1: Sit down, and keep your temper. Because if I start screaming... There, that's a good boy.
0: I didn't kill Sally.
1: No one will ever know from me. Would you like me to prove it?
0: How?
1: Well, a wife can't give evidence against her husband.
0: You haven't got anything on me.
1: Don't be silly. All I have to do is talk, and the only alibi you've got becomes a witness for the prosecution.
0: Yes?
1: Yes. Because whoever tried to kill Bob killed Sally. And for the sake of the record, the marriage record, I was with you on both occasions, protecting my future.
2: Bob, we've been trotting around from cabin to cabin, and I'm tired.
3: Only three more empties to go, Carla. Sally must have been in one of them.
2: This is like hunting for a ghost. And when it happens to be the ghost of your best friend...
3: This is it.
2: Luggage. Sally's luggage.
3: It must be. No one was checked into this room by me.
2: Bob.
3: What is it, Carla?
2: I don't think I can go through with it. Will you excuse me, please?
3: Oh, sure, honey. I should have thought of it myself. You go up on deck and get some air. I'll look around here, and if I find anything interesting...
2: What's the matter?
3: Her handbag on the dresser. It's a funny position to leave a handbag in.
2: Standing on end.
3: That's a tip-off, Carla. There's something in it that Sally wanted us to find.
2: What do you mean?
3: She's a very smart girl, and she might have left her handbag this way so it'd be noticed.
2: Bob, just before she was killed?
3: Maybe she didn't know she was going to be killed. But she was frightened. She did some quick thinking.
2: What's that you're reading?
3: Good Lord, this is one thing I didn't expect to find.
2: Well, what is it?
3: A letter to Sally. Read it.
2: I've made up my mind, so let's not mess things up. Stay off the gray mist. Chet. Chet?
3: Yeah, of all people.
2: Chet and Sally? Not a word to anybody.
3: There's no doubt about it, Carla. That's his handwriting top to bottom. Al, there's only one thing to do.
4: But we won't do it now.
3: What?
4: Phyllis. Not now, will we? Please give me that letter.
2: I'll do nothing of the kind.
4: Carla, don't be foolish. You're an old friend. And I'm very fond of you.
2: You wouldn't dare use that gun.
4: I would. I'm engaged to marry Chet. And if I have to shoot you to get that letter, I'll shoot you.
3: There's no use arguing, Carla. Give it to her.
2: But she'll destroy it.
3: There's nothing we can do about it now. Give it to her.
2: Well, all right.
4: Thanks. I'll explain some other time.
2: Bob, has she gone out of her mind?
3: I don't know. But if sticking by your man means that you're out of your mind, then she is.
2: Why, you sound as if you admire her.
3: Me? I don't even admire myself. Let's go upstairs. I'd like to have a chat with Chet.
5: You know, Bob, this is the nicest bar I've ever been in. It's the cleanest, too. You ought to get a medal for it.
3: Snap out of it, Chet. If you're playing drunk.
5: Sure, I'm playing. You and Carla say I'm a murderer. That makes me want to play some more. Where's the letter I'm supposed to have written?
2: Phyllis took it away from us.
5: Phyllis, huh? She's some girl. She's one in a billion. And, you know, the days of the little millions are gone forever. Goodbye forever. Goodbye forever.
2: Bob, we'll never get any presents tonight.
3: Won't we? Goodbye. Give me that pitcher of ice water.
5: Goodbye. Goodbye. Goodbye.
2: Here,
5: goodbye.
2: Bob.
3: Goodbye.
5: Now, goodbye. Hey! That's cold.
3: Not as cold as you're going to be if you don't start making sense.
5: So what's the big idea?
3: We want to know about you and Sally.
5: Me? What are you talking about?
3: Don't you remember a thing we said, do you?
5: Well, you said it. Oh, yeah. Yeah, a letter that Phyllis took.
2: That you wrote to Sally, telling her to stay off this boat.
5: Oh, no, Carla, I never wrote one word to Sally. Oh, you gotta believe me.
2: We found it in her handbag, Chet.
3: And the handwriting was yours.
5: You know what, Kiddies? I think there's a lunatic on board.
3: How about it, Chet?
5: No, I mean it, Bob. Look, what happened? First, Sally's found in the closet of Carla's room. And then you're conked for no reason at all, and now then this letter of mine.
3: Tell us about that, pal.
5: Yeah, but I didn't write it. I haven't seen it. But I can tell you it's a forgery.
2: That's always convenient.
5: No, Carla, I'm not lying honest. Look, Bob, you know me for a long time. You know my handwriting. Could you imitate it?
3: That's not the point, Chet.
5: Well, could you or couldn't you?
3: Yes, if I wanted
5: well,
3: to.
5: Well, so could Carla and so could anybody. It's the easiest handwriting in the world to imitate. It's like a schoolboy's.
3: Well, will you get that letter from Phyllis?
5: I'll try. If she's still got it. And I certainly hope she has.
2: Bob, did he put one over on us?
3: I don't know, Carla. I wonder.
2: Well, you want to be a detective. And you know, a good detective has to take lessons. Good lessons.
3: Huh?
2: Would you like to have a lemon fizz, darling? Or just a fizzle?
6: Peter.
7: Huh? Oh, Phyllis. Can you play billiards?
6: I want to talk to you.
7: All right. What about?
6: I overheard what Kay said to you a little while ago.
7: Snooping, huh?
6: I didn't mean to, Peter.
7: Let's go out on deck.
6: I want you to understand one thing.
7: When we get outside, Phyllis.
6: Very well.
7: Now, what do you want?
6: The truth.
7: You too.
6: Bob and Carla found that letter in Sally's handbag.
7: What letter?
6: The one you wrote in Chet's handwriting after you killed Sally.
7: Is this something new?
6: There's no use denying it, Peter. You didn't want Sally to come on this boat. And when you found she was here, you killed her and tried to make it look as though Chet had done it.
7: Who's got that letter now, Phyllis?
6: I took it from Carla. I had to use force, but I took it.
7: I'd like to see it.
6: You can't.
7: Why not?
6: I destroyed it.
7: Why, you dumb crook. What did you do a thing like that for?
6: There was going to be no evidence against Chet.
7: No evidence against Chet.
6: Or against you, Peter.
7: Have you got any idea what you've done? Only one person had a reason for killing Sally and wanting to kill Bob.
6: It wasn't Chet.
7: No, who's talking about him? It was Kay.
6: Kay?
7: She thought Bob had invited Sally to make this trip. You saw what she did when she found that handkerchief. But she's not as smart as she thinks. She put on the mad act, but Sally was already dead and she killed her. But tonight, when she tried to put the blame on me...
6: Peter, do you know what you're saying?
7: What she said about me. Only this is the truth. I know it. All Kay wants is money and I have it. She charmed me away from Sally, made me think she loved me. I fell for her like a ton of saplings. But all she was angling for was money.
6: But I always thought that Kay was well off.
7: She hasn't got a dime. For the last 2 months, she's been gambling with my money. And I was going to ask her to marry me. Today. A triple wedding.
6: Oh, stop it. Stop it.
7: What's the matter with you? Don't you believe me?
6: No.
7: All right. Let's form a posse. We'll beat through this boat till we find Kay. And then I'll make her tell the truth about everything, including murder. She's got to be in her cabin, Phyllis. She's nowhere else on this boat.
6: But she doesn't answer, Peter.
7: That's just her way of being cute. Well, I'm not waiting. See here, Kay. Oh, no. No!
6: Just like Sally!
7: We better get Bob. Remember, Phyllis, you were with me.
6: Is she dead?
7: Nobody ever looked like that and wasn't. Come on, let's get Bob.
8: I think that's all, Mr. Arnold.
3: Thank you, Dr. Lang. Will you take care of the details? I'm going into the library to join my friends.
8: If you want me to make any chemical tests...
3: I'll call you, or I'll bring the murderer to you. I think we've got all the evidence we need.
8: I hope so, Mr. Arnold.
3: Yeah.
2: Bob.
3: Sit down, Carla. Everybody sit down. Well, Kay's been dead about an hour. Anybody have an alibi? No? Well, that's good, because I don't care about alibis this time. All I want's a show of hands.
9: What do you mean, Bob?
3: I want to see everybody's hands, Chet.
9: What for?
3: Have you got any reason not to show me yours?
9: Well, no. Here, look at them. I just washed them 15 minutes ago.
3: Both sides, Chet.
9: Okay. Up. Down. Do I pass?
3: How about you, Pete?
7: Well, I don't mind if this is a new way to tell fortunes.
3: It is. The kind of fortune that ends with, I now pronounce sentence of death. You're next, Phyllis. May I see your hands, please?
6: All right. I wish I knew why.
3: Carla?
2: Yes, Bob?
3: Your hands.
2: Here. Don't worry. You won't find any blood on mine.
3: I wasn't looking for blood, exactly.
2: What were you looking for?
3: I don't understand. Someone in this room is a murderer, a strangler. And Dr. Lang found the evidence that should convict.
7: What evidence, Bob?
3: Pieces of skin, Pete, under two of Kay's fingernails. She scratched her killer and she... I reach for your neck, Phyllis.
6: Well, no reason. I was just going to loosen my scarf.
3: Why don't you take it off? Isn't it sort of warm in here?
6: I'll just loosen it.
3: What are you hiding?
6: Dog!
9: Hey, you got one heck of a nerve. Give her back that scarf.
3: Okay, Chet, after she explains those two scratches on the side of my neck...
9: She doesn't have to explain anything to
3: you. I'm afraid she does, to all of us. How did you get those scratches on your neck, Phyllis?
9: Bob, leave her alone.
3: You got them while you were twisting the cord around Kay's neck, didn't you? She reached up while you were standing behind her and clawed at you, trying to get hold of your hair so she could pull your head down. Isn't that right, Phyllis?
9: You've got no proof.
3: So that's what you want. All right. Dr. Lang has the skin that came off that neck. He's ready to make any test he has to.
6: He's not going to make any test, Bob.
3: You're licked, Phyllis. That gun can't help you now.
6: Why doesn't somebody try to take it away from me?
9: Phyllis. Oh, no.
6: Yes. Why doesn't somebody try? Because you all want to live. You too, Chet. Even now.
9: Oh, Phyllis, why did you do it?
6: I hated them both. But Kay more than Sally, because she was going to marry Peter.
9: What? Are you kidding?
6: No, Chet. I never loved you. You just pestered me. And I... Did you know I tried to get rid of you, too? I wrote that letter to Sally right after I killed her. And then I fixed everything so that it would be found. That was smart of me, wasn't it?
3: Phyllis.
6: Don't be foolish, Bob. Don't come too close. I had everything planned. Kay was going to disappear tonight. And after a while, Peter, you wouldn't have cared. I was going to show you how much I loved you.
7: Oh, we've got to do something. She'll kill us all.
3: Sit tight, Pete.
6: But I made a mistake. And it was just as well. Bob told me to take cabin G. I thought he said D. And there was Sally. Would you like to know what she told me?
3: Of course, Phyllis.
6: She said she came on board to take Peter away from Kay. Nobody knew she was there. I promised to keep her confidence. And when she turned round to unpack...
2: Why did you put her body in my room?
6: Sally couldn't be dead without being seen, Carla. And your room was so close. Just across the hall.
9: But why did you try to frame me, Phyllis? I never did anything to you.
6: Didn't you? You kissed me and I hated you. That was a mistake, too. I didn't realize it until I heard Kay talking to Peter, accusing him of the murder. Then I knew that you had no reason to kill Sally. But Peter did. And if I could convince him, the way that Kay was trying to convince him, that he couldn't live without marrying me, I could...
3: All right, Pete.
6: Wait! Get the lights on! Somebody get the lights on!
9: What? Oh, Phyllis.
2: She's killed herself.
3: No, Carla. It's just a flesh wound. But she'll never have another chance to kill anybody, including herself.

And so closes tonight's Crime Club book, The Grey Mist Murders, based on a story by Constance and Gwynth Little. Stedman Coles did the radio adaptation. Roger Bauer produced and directed. Sidney Smith played Robert Arnold. Helen Shields was Phyllis Marsh. Sherling Oliver was Peter Condit. Joan Alexander was Kay Bayless. Elaine Kent played Carla Bray. And Chet Stratton was Chester Gordon. Oh, I beg your pardon. Hello, I hope I haven't kept you waiting. Yes, this is the Crime Club. I'm the librarian. Yes, come over a week from tonight. Good. We have the very exciting story of a portrait in black that became a study in murder. It's called Death Cuts a Silhouette by D.B. Olson. In the meantime... Well, in the meantime, there's a new Crime Club book available this week and every week at bookstores everywhere. Yes, it's available now. Fine. And we look for you next week. One more thing. Cancer strikes on the average one of every two families. Help strike back. Support the American Cancer Society's programs of research, education, and service. Give generously today. 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

0: The Adventures of the Saint, starring Vincent Price. The Saint, based on characters created by Leslie Charteris and known to millions from books, magazines, and motion pictures. 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
1: Hello.
2: Good morning. This Simon Templar, the Saint?
1: Good morning. I'll tell him when he comes in.
2: For a saint, you sleep pretty late.
1: It's because of my... Hey, who is this?
2: You know Miles Banning?
1: Miles Banning? Yeah, I know him slightly.
2: I got a message for him. You know his daughter, Felice?
1: Yeah, a cute little girl with braces on her teeth and pigtails. What about her?
2: She's almost 18 now, no more pigtails. But nobody misses him, you know what I mean?
1: Look, my friend, if you have a message for Banning, why not give it to him yourself?
2: He gets excited. I want you to break it to him gently. It'll cost him $200,000 to get his daughter back.
1: Get her back? Well, who's got her?
2: I have. And I want the money tonight, tell him, at his place on the bay.
1: His place on the bay. And I suppose I tell him that if he doesn't pay, he'll never see his daughter again?
2: He'll see her, all right. He'll see her. But he'll wish he hadn't. Goodbye, Saint.
1: Hey, wait a minute, my friend. Hello? Hello? Hello?
3: Your party has hung up, sir. Do you have his number?
1: Not yet, operator. But I'm going to try real hard.
4: Go right in, Mr. Templer. Mr. Banning's been waiting since you called.
1: Oh, thank you.
5: Templer, come in. Come in.
1: Oh, thank you, Mr. Banning. I'm sorry we had to meet again under such...
5: You heard from him. She's all right. She is all right.
1: Well, I think there's very little doubt about it, Mr. Banning. And until he gets the money, he would hardly...
5: How much? How much does he want?
1: $200,000 by tonight.
5: All right. He shall have it.
1: You can raise that amount in such a short time?
5: He's got Felice.
1: Yes. Tell me, when did it happen?
5: 2 days ago, from her school. From Miss Godby's, a finishing school. I've been waiting to hear ever since.
1: You've notified the police?
5: The police? What have they to do with it?
1: Well, after all, in a forcible kidnapping with a man threatening violence...
5: Kidnapping? Violence? My dear Templar, this man isn't threatening to kill Felice. He's threatening to marry her.
1: Marry her?
5: Yes.
1: Oh, I see. And she's willing to marry him?
5: Unfortunately, she is. That's the tragic part of it. You see, she's only 17.
1: Oh. Then you must know the man.
5: Well as you ever know any man who takes care of your horses. I employed him as a groom. His name is Hendren, Tony Hendren.
1: And you're willing to pay $200,000 to keep this marriage from happening?
5: Oh, more. Felice has a $1 million trust fund from her mother. She'll be an heiress at 21. I'll pay anything.
1: He wants the money at your place on the bay tonight. Do you have any idea why he didn't call you direct?
5: Oh, afraid I'd have detectives here checking the call, I imagine.
1: But you didn't. Well, why not? The police are pretty good at finding people.
5: Well, I couldn't take a chance on this thing getting in the papers, Templar. You can see that.
1: Of course. And I might try picking up his trail.
5: Before tonight?
1: It's possible. Not probable, but possible. Well, I think my first stop will be Miss Godby's school, Mr. Banning. I'll let you know if I find anything, and... Look, try to relax. Things will work out all right.
5: Relax? If you had a daughter who was trying to throw her life away, you couldn't...
1: Of course I couldn't. I promise you one thing, Mr. Banning. I'll do my best to find her.
5: I know you will.

0: I beg your pardon.
1: You frightened me.
0: Oh, I'm terribly sorry. Could you tell me where to find Miss Godby?
1: I am Miss Godby.
0: Oh, how fascinating.
1: Well, that is, I am head of Miss Godby's school, and while I'm really Mr. Godby, still there's always been a Miss Godby at the head of Miss Godby, so in a sense, I am Miss Godby.
0: Yes.
1: You see, the school was founded by my great-aunt, Hazel Godby. My office is right down the hall here. And ever since then, it's been a tradition with us Godbys to...
0: What?
1: Girls. Girls, young ladies. Please. Come right in here, sir.
0: Thank you.
1: Honestly, Mr.
0: Templer, Simon Templer.
1: Honestly, Mr. Templer, there are times when I'm almost glad Great Aunt Hazel is not alive today. Godby girls today are... Well, you saw.
0: It was a little frightening. Flattering, but frightening.
1: That's exactly it. Frightening. The word for the modern generation, frightening. I was just visiting one of our most interesting and traditional classes. How to enter a drawing room. And what do you think I found there? Apathy. Absolute, undisguised apathy.
0: Mr. Godby, I'm here about Felice Banning.
1: A case in point. A young girl from one of the most socially prominent families in this city, and she runs away with a jockey.
0: A groom.
1: Worse. If this ever gets into the papers, Mr. Templer, I'm afraid that Miss Godby's is finished. That is the word. Finished.
0: Felice did leave here, then, with Hendren.
1: Certainly. I told her father so.
0: Any ideas about where the two of them might have gone?
1: Mr. Templer.
0: Yes, I withdraw the question.
1: Oh, you'll have to excuse me, Mr. Templer. There are just a few classes I insist on teaching myself, and this is one of them. Fine needlework.
0: Hmm.
1: If you care to sit in and wait.
0: Thank you. I will, Mr. Godby.
1: Well, then, until later.
0: Yes, until later.
1: Girl, come, lady. Please!
0: Huh?
2: Would you like to have words with me?
0: Oh, now, that's a fascinating question.
2: I am not like those adolescents down the hall. Exhibitionists. Are you the saint?
0: Yes, I am.
2: Then you're here about Felice.
0: You know Felice?
2: She's my roommate and dearest friend.
0: Oh, well, please sit down, Miss...
2: Morrison. Barbara Morrison.
0: Well, I'd like very much to have words with you about Felice.
2: Well, I've made a deep study of her. She's a psychological wreck.
0: I see. Did she talk to you about a man named Tony Hendren?
2: She thought she couldn't talk to me about men because she was 17. It's a very uninteresting age, really.
0: I much prefer 21 myself.
2: You do, actually? Well, isn't that a coincidence? I'm 21.
0: Yeah, naturally. Barbara, do you have a theory about why Felice would run away with Tony Hendren?
2: Well, she'd never marry him, of course. She'll never marry anyone.
0: Or any particular reason?
2: Father fixation. Roughly the reverse of the more familiar Oedipus situation with a male child. Her life is completely subordinate to that of the beloved, all-powerful father. Though why, I don't know. Her father's a horrible mess.
0: Then you don't think she'd marry Hendren?
2: It's not as simple as that. She might see a father symbol in him, or this might be a temporary rejection of authority, or
0: it might be love.
2: Love? How utterly naive. Oh, I just thought of something. Would you be interested in some pictures?
0: What kind of pictures?
2: Some snaps of Tony Hendren.
0: Yes, I would be interested.
2: When Felice left, I took them for safekeeping. Mother Godby would have had a fit if he'd found them.
0: Yeah, I can imagine.
2: I keep them in my purse constantly. Here they are.
0: This is Tony Hendren?
2: Yes. Isn't he handsome? I think he looks a lot like Gregory Peck.
0: Yes, in a wilted sort of way.
2: Here's another one of him, taken at the beach.
0: Felice couldn't grow up that much.
2: Oh, that isn't Felice with him in the picture.
0: Oh? Oh, who is it?
2: I don't know.
0: Well, I certainly admire Tony's taste in brunettes. Barbara, I can't thank you enough for your help.
2: Feel free to call on me at any time.
0: Thank you. Tell me, how are you so sure of your diagnosis of Felice? Have you studied psychoanalysis?
2: Studied it? Mr. Templer, my family sent me to an analyst at the age of 3.
0: Oh, but now you're completely normal.
2: Of course. Except that now I've taken up Dianetics. Only to straighten out my friends, of course.
0: Mm-hmm. Well, thank you and goodbye, Mary Worth.
3: Did you learn anything, Templar? Anything?
0: No, Mr. Banning. I learned practically nothing at the school, further than what you told me. You, have the money?
3: I'm getting it, yes.
0: And you're still determined to pay off Hendren?
3: I'd do anything to keep my daughter from marrying a blackmailer like Hendren.
0: Yes, I agree. He doesn't strike me as being the ideal son-in-law. Well, I'll see you here later tonight, then, eh?
3: Templar, I know I'm imposing on you. If you'd rather not come tonight...
0: I want to. Men like Hendren have been known to pull a double cross. In the meantime, I'll keep on looking.
3: Thank you, Templar. I'll ring for Edward to show you out.
0: Oh, don't bother. I can find my way out. I bought a small road map on my way in.
3: Yes, it is a large house, isn't it? very well. I'll see you tonight.
0: Righto.
2: Oh,
0: I'm terribly sorry.
4: That's perfectly all right. It was my fault.
0: I'm glad.
4: Glad?
0: That we've met.
4: May I ask why?
0: Because I have something belonging to you. A photograph.
4: A photograph?
0: Yes. You look quite beautiful in a bathing suit.
4: Oh?
0: And the man with you looked very much like Gregory Peck.
4: What do you think we ought to do about it?
0: Oh, I would suggest talking it over. Over a drink.
4: That seems basically sound.

0: What'll it be?
1: Anne, scotch over ice.
0: Oh, mine, Simon. Two Johnny Walker over ice, waiter.
2: Yes, sir.
1: About that photograph, Simon. Was there really a photograph, or can we go on to other things?
0: There really was, unfortunately. Do you know someone named Tony Hendren, Anne?
1: Perhaps I'd better look at the photograph first.
0: Here you are.
1: Thank you. Yes. Yes, I know Tony. It's an old picture, though.
0: I hope you haven't changed.
1: No, I don't think so.
2: Two scotches over ice.
0: Oh, thank you. Well, here's to the eternal verities, the things that will never change.
1: What was it you wanted to know about Tony?
0: He's run off with $1 million. Are you surprised?
1: Not if it was wearing a skirt.
0: Do you know Miles Banning?
1: I know him.
0: Would it surprise you that he's paying $200,000 for Herndon not to marry his daughter?
1: It wouldn't surprise me, no.
0: You mind if I ask a question about you, Anne?
1: Oh, it's about time, Simon.
0: How do you know Hendren and Banning?
1: I was the former Mrs. Banning's nurse.
0: Does private nursing pay well enough for, mink?
1: Being a wife does. And in this case, I earn it. I'm the present Mrs. Banning.
0: Oh, he didn't tell me about you.
1: He wouldn't. You're investigating Felice and Tony for him.
0: Mm-hmm, in a sense, yes.
1: I have an appointment. I'm afraid I have to go.
0: But you haven't finished your drink.
1: Call me any time you feel like investigating anything, please.
0: Anything?
1: I want to see you again. You're very attractive. Goodbye.
0: Goodbye, indeed.
3: The lady leaving? You wish to order anything to eat, sir?
0: Of course. This is my lunch hour, waiter.
3: What'll it be?
0: Bring me another straight scotch.

0: 10 o'clock. I wonder if our friend Hendren will come tonight after all, Mr. Bannon.
1: He'll come. With $200,000 in cash waiting for him, who wouldn't come?
0: You still determined to give it to him?
1: What else can I do?
0: I think I'll go out and have a look around.
1: All right, Templer.
0: I'll keep an eye on the driveway. If anyone comes, I'll be close by. Try and get a little rest. I won't be long.

old place. I wonder what Ann does for amusement out here. Hey, who's there? Huh. Funny. Thought I heard something move. I'm sorry I stepped on you, Kitty. But you should be more careful. You can see better out here than I can. In fact, I can't see anything. Yeah, I might as well head back for the...

0: head. 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Oh, you stuck with me. Oh, thanks, Kitty. Hey, who hit me?
1: Ow.
0: Yeah. I'll never aspire to be the Robin Hood of modern crime, Kitty. It's very hard on the skull. Oof. Wonder how long I was out. 10, 15? Yeah, I better get back to...
2: Hey, crime is picking up, Kitty. Come on.
0: Three shots and not one of them missed.
3: Who are you?
0: I'm Simon Templer. You're Felice?
3: Yes.
0: You better go inside.
3: Is it Tony? Is he dead?
0: I'm afraid he is.
3: Quick, before the others come. You're the saint, aren't you?
0: Yes.
3: Promise me you'll find out who killed him. Promise
0: me. I'll do my best, Felice. You loved him very much?
3: Tony? I hated him.

0: right, everybody here? I won't keep you long, Mr. Banning, just long enough to get your statement. Mr. Templer, you said on the phone that you found the body.
1: Yes, that's right.
2: It's quite simple, Lieutenant. Lieutenant Thompson, isn't it?
0: Yes, sir.
2: Well, my wife and I and my daughter were upstairs when we heard the shots. I came down and found the safe open and a large sum of cash missing.
0: How large?
2: $200,000. Templer then came in and told me a man had been shot. And I found it was a man named Henrund who used to work for me. Apparently, he and a Confederate opened the safe, quarreled over the money, and Henrund got shot.
0: Mm-hmm. That check with you, Mrs. Banning?
3: That's all I know about it, yes.
2: So you see, there's no point in carrying on this discussion any further.
1: Oh, just a minute, Mr. Banning. I appreciate your motives, but after all, a man's been killed here tonight. The lieutenant is entitled to a more complete explanation than that.
2: Very well, but I'd like to ask if my daughter could go to her room. She's had a bad shock.
0: Certainly, Mr. Banning.
2: Go on, Felice. I'll be up to see you soon, dear.
4: All right, Father.
2: What I told you, Lieutenant, was not quite all, though in principle thoroughly correct. The truth is, my daughter had run off with Henrin. I agreed to pay him $200,000 to bring her back.
0: You saw him tonight, Mr. Banning?
2: He came here, yes. I paid him the money and he left. I never saw him again.
0: Mr. Templer, were you with Mr. Banning when he paid him the money?
1: I'm sorry to say that I was unconscious at the time.
2: Lieutenant, I hardly need point out how desirous I am of having my daughter's name kept out of this.
0: Oh, I'll do my best, Mr. Banning. I'm a father myself.
2: Thank you. I'll be grateful. I'll be very grateful. And, now, could we go to our rooms? I'm afraid I feel...
0: Of course. I'm sorry I kept you this long.
2: Well, I understand that's your job. Come, dear.
3: Good night, gentlemen.
1: You won't mind if we look around, Mrs. Banning?
3: Of course not. Please ring if you want anything.
0: Certainly, Mrs. Banning. Don't you worry about us.
1: No, don't worry about us, Mrs. Banning. Good night.
3: Good night.
1: Well, Lieutenant?
0: Oh, I don't doubt that Henrin did have someone else in with him on this blackmail scheme, and then he knocked him off. It looks pretty simple.
1: And if you believe that, you'll look pretty simple.
0: What do you mean?
1: The killer is a mysterious intruder seen by no one.
0: It's logical. Look, Templer, Banning's a big man in this town. Know how long it takes to work up from pounding a beat to a detective lieutenant? 15 years. Know how long it takes to go back to a beat? 15 minutes. So, I'm buying his story until I find out it's wrong.
1: Fair enough, Lieutenant. Can I go along for the ride?
0: Oh, sure. We'll start checking tomorrow. Meet me back here at 10 in the morning.
1: Good. I've got a few questions I'd like to ask Miss Banning. A
0: couple of things I'd like to ask Mrs. Banning, too.
1: Lieutenant, get a grip on yourself. Remember, you're a family man.
2: I am most happy to answer any questions. And so is my daughter. Aren't you, dear?
4: Yes, Father.
0: Mrs. Banning will be down soon?
2: Unfortunately, Lieutenant, Mrs. Banning is indisposed this morning.
0: Oh.
2: However, she knows nothing of the affair.
1: Could we ask Felice a few questions alone, Mr. Banning?
0: Felice?
4: No, Father. I'd rather you stayed with me.
1: Oh, very well. Felice, did you come back to the house with Henrin last night, and was there anyone with him?
2: Felice came back early in the evening. She was still obstinate about marrying Henrin, so I still had to deal with him.
0: You were in love with this Henrin, Miss Banning?
2: Yes, she was.
1: Just a minute. Now, let Felice answer, Mr. Banning. Were you in love with Henrin, Felice?
4: Father told you I was.
1: And you were?
4: If he told you, I was.
2: Anything further, gentlemen?
1: Do you know where Henrin lived, Felice?
4: Father?
2: Go ahead, dear.
4: In a rooming house, 312 Main Street.
0: Oh, now we're getting somewhere. Let's go, Templer.
2: I hope you find Hendren's Confederate lieutenant. I hope you find him. And if you recover the money, there'll be a liberal reward in it for you.
0: Well, thank you, Mr. Banning. We'll be in touch.
1: And good day, Mr. Banning. Felice.
2: Goodbye, gentlemen.
4: Goodbye, Mr. Templer.
0: Oh, do you hear that? Might be in for a big reward if we recover the 200 grand.
1: Lieutenant, stick to the Irish sweepstakes. The odds are much more in your favor.
5: Henrin, sure I know him. Owes me 6 weeks' rent, the dirty...
1: Easy there, Mother. Speak not ill of the dead.
5: He's dead?
1: Very. Got himself shot last night.
5: Shot? Ain't that just my luck? That's three I lost that way this month.
1: Oh, well, you'll find months like that.
5: You put a ceiling on rent, why don't they put a ceiling on how many deadbeat tenants can get shot in a month? I'll write my congressman if I could write.
1: Choke back your tears for a moment, dear heart and gentle person. What did you know about Hendren? Did he have any friends?
5: Him? Who'd be a friend of his, that dirty no good?
1: Yes. Now, let's start again. Nothing you can tell us about him at all?
5: Nothing except he came to me 2 months ago saying he was coming into $10,000, wanted to borrow a 10-spot.
1: Did you lend it to him?
5: 2 weeks ago, he had a story he was going to get $200,000 instead of $10,000. Said he'd pay me double my back rent.
1: What did you do?
5: Locked his trunk in the basement, that's what. Much good it did me, nothing in it but hair oil and mustache wax. Tell me, what am I going to do with mustache wax?
1: Well, you might wax your mustache.
5: What? Why,
0: well,
5: you...
0: I've searched his room, but I say
1: Lieutenant, have you got a date for tonight?
0: Why?
1: Because I want to make one for you.
0: Business or pleasure?
1: The successful man is the man who combines both. Be at my apartment around 9, will you? I may need you. What
0: kind of girls do you go out with?
1: A good policeman, Lieutenant, is theoretically able to cope with any foreseeable emergency.

0: Good evening, Simon.
1: Oh, come in, Anne. So glad you could come.
0: So glad you called me. My, candlelight and champagne. How exciting.
1: May I take your wrap?
0: Please. You're so tall, Simon. Can you unbend?
1: I can try. thank you.
0: And you dropped my wrap, Simon. Dropped it right on the floor. Don't you dare pick it up.
1: I wasn't thinking of picking it up. I wasn't thinking about it at all.
0: What were you thinking of, Simon? Tell me.
2: Go on. Tell her, Simon. Tell her.
1: Oh, good evening, Banning.
0: Miles, did you follow me again? Don't you ever get tired?
2: I get more tired than I can tell you. That's why it's not going to happen again, Anne. I mean it.
0: You're a pretty pitiful object.
2: I'm warning you, Anne.
1: Put that gun away, Banning. You'd never shoot her.
2: No. No, I couldn't. But that doesn't apply to you, Templar. You're too smart anyway. I was against involving you in this from the beginning. You'll remember I argued against it, Anne. You'll remember.
0: Shut up. You're talking too much, Niles.
2: Don't be ridiculous. He's got us figured out anyway. Why do you think he asked you here, if it wasn't to trap us?
0: Why do you think?
2: I don't want you to say it. Stand away from him.
1: Easy, Benny. You haven't got a chance.
2: No? No? You're the one who hasn't a chance. You're the one.
0: Now he gives us repartee. Put down the gun, Miles, and let's get out of here.
2: Oh, no. No, no, we can't. We can't leave him here. He'd turn us in.
0: Keep me out of this, please.
2: You see? I can't leave him here. You both gang up against me.
1: I'm afraid it's pretty much up with you anyway, Mr. Banning. You killed Hendren, didn't you?
2: Well, what if I did? He was double-crossing me. The two of them were, he and Anne.
1: Yes. You were to give him 10,000 for his part in it, and he and Anne decided to take the whole 200,000. Money from Felice's estate.
2: Well, I had to take the money from her estate. Anne would have left me. She said so. She kept goading me.
1: So you rigged up this blackmail story, so you'd have an excuse to take the money. Later, if you were called to account as trustee of the estate or trust fund, I would be a witness that the money was spent on behalf of Felice. It's neat.
2: I didn't know until last night Anne was really planning to go away with him. I shot him. I had to keep her.
1: You better give me the gun, Banning.
2: No, no, everything will be all right. You're the only one who knows. It'll be all right, Anne. You'll see. It'll be all right. Now, stand away from him.
1: The police are on their way, Mr. Banning. In fact, the door is opening now.
2: Oh, no, you don't. That's an old trick, Templar, and I'm not falling for it. I'm not... Let go of my
3: Mother,
2: arm!
3: Don't!
1: Give me that gun, Banning.
4: All right, drop it. Drop it, I said.
1: Oh, thanks for dropping in, Lieutenant.
3: My arm! Miles, you hurt me!
2: Anne, I didn't mean it. I didn't mean
1: Get away from her, Banning. Well, let me look. Flesh wound bad, but not too bad.
2: I didn't mean to, Anne. I didn't mean to. Felice hit my arm. It wasn't me.
3: Father.
2: I swear I didn't mean to. I swear it, Dad.
1: Take Felice out of here, will you, Lieutenant?
5: Sure. Come on, Miss Banning. This is no...

0: Felice, thank you for what you did. You might have saved my life.
1: I didn't do anything.
2: Why, of course you did. If you hadn't grabbed your father's arm, deflected his aim, Mr. Templer might have been killed.
1: I didn't touch Father.
0: Felice, you...
1: Father shot her. He aimed at her and he shot her. I didn't touch him. He realized how bad she was. And he hated her. He shot her. He doesn't love her anymore. He only loves me.
2: Yeah, but Miss Banning,
0: oh, let her alone, Lieutenant. If this gives her any comfort, let her go on convincing herself. She's going to need all the comfort she can get with what's to come.

0: Feel like a drink, Lieutenant?
1: Don't mind if I do. It's one case I was glad to get rid of. Made me feel kind of unclean.
0: Banning wasn't a very nice person, I'm afraid. Or Ann or Hendren.
1: He had his daughter convinced, though.
0: Yes, he did. Banning may have been all right at one time.
1: Yeah, what happened to him?
0: He got afraid, I guess. Afraid of losing his youth. That's what Ann represented. And afraid of losing his money, which she spent for him faster than he could make it. Doesn't pay to get afraid, Lieutenant.
1: Oh, I guess not. Here's to not being afraid.
0: Here's to not being afraid.
1: Yeah, but, how do you keep from it?
0: You stave it off from one minute to the next. Another drink for the next minute's fear?
1: By all means.
0: By all means.

0: You've been listening to another transcribed adventure of The Saint, the Robin Hood of modern crime. Now here's our star, Vincent Price.
1: In tonight's cast, you heard Peggy Weber, Gloria McMillan, Maggie Morley, Ted Osborne, Theodore Von Eltz, and Larry Dobkin. This is Vincent Price inviting you to join us again next week at this same time for another exciting adventure of The Saint. Good night.

Tonight's script of The Saint was written by Dick Powell, Don Stanley speaking. Three chimes mean good times on NBC. 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
15: Oh, good evening, Mr. Goodrich. I have your table ready for you.
16: Good evening, and thank you, Miss Hallmark. You're a very good hostess. Never forget a customer.
15: This way, Mr. Goodrich.
16: Oh, I thank you.
15: Here you are. Lovely summer evening, isn't it?
16: Yes, but I think there'll be a storm before the night's over, Miss Hallmark. I'm expecting the rest of my gang to meet me here.
15: Oh, all right. I'll leave word to send them right over. I'll send your waiter right away.
16: Thank you.
17: Oh, Mildred.
15: Yes, Oliver.
17: How soon are you going off?
15: Right away. Just getting my hat and coat.
17: How about my date and you up tonight?
15: Oh, thank you, Oliver, but I'm going out with my family.
17: Well, don't you ever make dates?
15: My mother thinks I'm a little young yet.
17: Ah, that's old stuff. You're 17, aren't you? Come on.
15: No, really, Oliver, don't care to.
17: I'll be your age. You've been working in this restaurant all day. You gotta have a little fun once in a while.
15: I told you I was going out with my family.
17: Oh, dish the family. Come on out with me to a movie.
15: I'm gonna call Mother now. Say, Sally, will you please give me change for a dime?
18: Sure, Millie. Gee, you look swell in that white dress. I'm crazy about it.
15: Oh, Mother made it. I like it, too. Thank you.
18: Millie, is Oliver dating you tonight? I heard you talking.
15: Well, yes.
18: Watch your step with that guy. I know.
17: What's the big huddle about, cuties?
18: Wouldn't you like to know? Stand aside, big boy, and let Millie make a phone call.
17: Sure, I'll help her make it.
15: Give me Park 241, please.
19: Park 241. Park 241 does not answer.
15: Are you sure?
19: I am ringing them. There is no answer.
15: All right, thank you.
17: Well, how about it?
15: It's funny. There's nobody home.
17: They ran off and left you. I'm the only one that cares. Oh, come on. They got a good picture down at the Strand. Eternal engagement. You ever seen it?
15: No.
17: I've made up your mind, baby. We're going.
15: All right.
17: Oh, what a gal.
18: Good night, Sally. Wait, take your knitting. Had you forgotten? Besides, that guy might need the needle.
15: Oh, I forgot to ask you to keep it for me. Thanks.
18: It's a pretty sweater you're knitting.
15: I like it, too. Well, good night again, Sally.
18: Good night. Be sure you're here to say good morning.
15: Oh, don't worry about me. I'll be here. Oh, look, it's

0: That all them orders, Scully?
1: Yeah, boss. New grave in Block 5, Shepherd Plot. And fix up the Barkley headstone in the old cemetery.
0: That's right. Oh, boy. That storm last night was a hummer. Done more damage than any I recollect in the Springdale Cemetery.
2: They never seen nothing like it. When a marble statue like that there one on Barkley Plot gets knocked over, I'm telling you, it's a storm.
0: All right, Dave. Now, you and Scully got plenty to do. Get that grave started as soon as you can. Funeral's at 2 o'clock sharp.
1: Yeah, boss.
2: All right, boss.
1: Get that, Major. Hey, get along there, Major.
2: Doggone old horse must have the rheumatiz this morning.
1: Rheumatiz nothing. Just plain low-down ornery. Hey, get up, Major.
2: Too bad about old Phil Shepherd dying, ain't it? Didn't think we'd get him here at Springdale Cemetery for quite a spell.
1: Why not? He was ripe for dying. He was 81. Whoa, whoa, Major. What's the matter with you?
2: Trembling. He's seen something. What is it, Major? What is it?
1: Look, look. There's something white over there.
2: Where, where?
1: In the culvert. Come on.
2: Stand easy, Major. Stand easy.
1: Yeah. Looks like a white dress, all torn.
2: Well, Scully, look. Her throat, she's been strangled.
1: Yeah. Strangled to death.
2: What an awful crime.
1: That white dress, slashed to ribbons. Hey, the poor thing. So young. And in a cemetery.
2: Come on, Scully. Let's get the police.
1: Get out, Major. Murder.

0: Car 6, report. Car 6, report. Calling Whitaker and Welty.
1: Well, that's us, Welt. Go ahead on the transmitter.
2: Car 6, Chief. Detective Welty. Car 6, instructions.
0: Proceed at once to Springdale Cemetery. Body of girl found in culvert. Murdered. Cemetery office will give you instructions as to location of body. Use car transmitter to report immediately.

0: found the body, Chief. Young girl, about 17. Auburn hair, white dress slashed to pieces.
1: Was she killed there? Any signs of a struggle?
0: No, Chief. No signs of a struggle here. She must have been killed somewhere else. Her stockings, shoes, and hat were all thrown here around her as if she'd, well, just been kind of dumped there.
1: Just dumped there, huh? Yeah, it does look as if she was killed somewhere else and just thrown into that culvert. How about identification?
0: Haven't found a thing yet.
2: Now, wait a minute, Willie. Here's a bag.
0: Hold on, Chief. Just found a pocketbook.
1: All right, what's in it?
0: We'll see. Some knitting things. Looks like she's been knitting a sweater. 30 cents. Wait a minute. Stub of a Strand Theater ticket last night. Wait. Here's a name. Mildred Hallmark. East Maywood Avenue.
1: Hallmark?
0: Yep. The name's written on a library card.
1: All right, Wolfie. Take scrapings from under the girl's fingernails. She may have scratched her killer.
0: Yes, Chief.
1: Have Whittaker trace down the girl's address.
0: Right, Chief.
1: I'll have the coroner there right away. We can't lose any time. We'll spare no effort to get the monster who murdered that girl. Who murdered the girl in the white dress.

0: I don't think you're telling the truth, Oliver.
1: I am. I just acted with her like I would with any girl.
2: He's a pretty bad actor, if you ask me. He was bothering Mildred last night.
1: I just asked you for a date, that's all.
2: Oh, yeah? Listen, Detective Weldy, I know what I'm talking about. This guy hung around Mildred last night and just kept at her and at her.
0: You say she telephoned her home?
2: Yeah. There's nobody there, so then I guess she figured she might just as well go to the movies with Oliver here. Bet she paid her own way, too.
1: Yes, she did. I took her to the movie. That's all I'm telling you. This girl just...
0: All right. That's all, Miss Sally. I may ask you to come down to headquarters again.
2: I'd go farther than that to find out who killed Mildred Palmer.
0: Oliver? You never were lynched, were you?
1: What do you mean?
0: Well, Peoria has had some pretty tough murders, but none of them has come near this murder of poor Mildred Hallmark.
1: What did people want to lynch me for?
0: Well, if you don't think they would, I'll just open the window over here and let you take a look, see? A little too much fast on you, huh? So fast. I'll close the
1: window. But I put her on the streetcar, I tell you. I never harmed her. I never did anything to her.
0: What streetcar did you put her on?
1: I put her on the Knoxville Avenue car.
0: Why didn't you take her home?
1: It was late. She didn't want me to. She said she knew I had to get up early in the morning.
0: What time did you get home last night?
1: At 12:30. I remember setting the alarm clock.
0: Is your roommate there?
1: Sure. He could tell you I got in about 12:30. Ask him.
0: We've already asked him. He knows this is a murder case. He said he didn't wake up all night. He didn't know what time you got in.
1: I did get in at 12:30. I left her there at the corner and walked home.
0: You mean you borrowed a car and drove her out to Springdale Cemetery? You thought you were in Lover's Lane.
1: No.
0: She thought different. She fought you and you killed her brutally. You strangled her and broke her neck. Or cut her white dress to pieces.
1: Oh, no, I couldn't do anything.
0: That's why all those people are outside. Revenge is the worst crime that's been committed in this town.
1: I didn't do it. Let me go.
0: Get back here, you. Come back and I'll shoot.
3: I got him, Willie. I got him.
0: Okay, what do you got?
1: Why don't you let me go?
0: Let a murderer go? Come on, snap into these leg irons.
4: If you're innocent, you're the guiltiest looking innocent guy I ever saw. Come on.

Police Nutbaum, broadcasting a special appeal to all citizens for additional evidence in the Mildred Hallmark murder. We are making progress on this case, but we want the help of all decent citizens, particularly women, to solve this horrible crime. Ladies particularly are asked to report confidentially to headquarters any attempts on the part of strangers to approach them and to invite them into automobiles. We believe that this crime was committed by a man guilty of such practices. Also important, as the Mildred Hallmark murder was committed on Sunday night, report any suspicious movements of cars on Monday morning. If you saw a car being washed or a car having its upholstery cleaned, any suspicious move, report this immediately. I promise immediate police action.

he had them auto cushions out in the grass and he was rubbing them with some kind of cleaning stuff. His name's Jerry Thompson. And then I saw him a little while later and he had new covers for the back seat. They was brand new and he seemed nervous as a cat.

0: Whittaker reporting, Chief.
1: Go ahead, Whittaker.
0: I checked the tip on that bundle thrown in the river.
1: Well, was it bloodstained clothing?
0: No, sir. When we fished it out, all we had was garbage.
1: Well, keep going, Whittaker. Check on that Jerry Thompson lead.
0: Okay, Chief.
2: So he comes into my garage and wants a repaint job quick. It was a sea dam.
3: A car in my neighbor's yard. Acting mighty queer, too.
0: Red sedan, cream wheel.
4: I caught a glance of him.
3: He was running fast.
5: But I wouldn't get in his car. I hate to tell you. But if it will only save some other girl from what happened to me, I'll tell.

0: Are you sure no one saw me?
1: Positively.
2: We're not even going to speak your name. No one knows you're here at headquarters. We'll see that you're coming here as never known.
0: I'd just die if anybody knew it.
2: I know how you feel. We've had at least 20 phone calls and letters along this same line. But no one was brave enough to come here but you.
1: Yes, and we honor you for it.
0: Honor.
2: Honor. There, there now. Just tell us what happened.
0: Well, one Sunday night, I was coming home from church. My sister had been with me, but she stopped off to see a friend. I was waiting for the streetcar at Knoxville Avenue.
3: Good evening. Can I offer you a lift?
4: No, thank you.
3: No trouble at all if you're going out toward California Avenue.
4: I'm sorry. I'm taking the streetcar.
3: Bad. It's getting to rain. You get that pretty hat all wet. Just a minute. Here. You can see me better. Do I look like a bold, bad man?
4: No, not exactly.
3: Uh-oh, rain. Come on, quick, get into my car. You'll get soaked. Yeah, that's it. Now you're being sensible. Here, hop in. I'll skip around the other side. There. How's this?
4: Well, it's nice and dry.
3: You bet. My name's Harry Watson. What's yours?
4: Well, I...
3: Oh, never mind. I'll just call you Beautiful.

0: you're going out to California Avenue?
1: Yes, if you let me off at the corner of Rockwell.
0: Oh, Rockwell will come too soon.
1: Wait. Where are you going?
0: Oh, well, this is just a shortcut. You're not afraid of a cemetery at night, are you?
1: No, but isn't this going out of your way?
0: Nope, this is my way. Springdale Cemetery. Last stop.
1: Aren't you going any further?
0: No, this is the end of the line, beautiful. You're going to like my line.
1: Let me out. Stop. Jerry, stop. You're cutting my dress.
0: Sure, that's
1: stop.
0: Why I carry scissors. It has more uses than a gun.
2: I know how you feel, miss.
3: It was terrible. I wish I could have died instead. That's why I came down here. To help save some other girl.
2: You have helped us. I just want to ask you to do one more thing.
3: What is it?
2: I have a suspect here, Oliver Taylor. I want you to look at him and see if you can identify him.
3: All right.
2: Bring him in, Whittaker.
4: All right away.
5: Bring him in, Sergeant. Come on with me, Taylor.
2: Is this the man?
3: Well, yes, it is. Yes, I can never forget it. I can never forget. Oh.
2: Catch her, Whittaker.
5: I got it.
2: Paint it.
5: I got it. Help me.
2: Poor girl.

0: How about it, Doctor?
1: Well, Detective Welty, I think you can see her in a little while. She's suffering from shock and hysteria.
2: Yeah, that's enough to knock anybody over.
1: I'll just have another look at her and let you know.
0: All right, Doctor. We'll be right here.
2: Well, looks like this case should be all buttoned up pretty soon.
3: Yeah, but we need more evidence. This girl can't appear in court. We promised to keep her name out of the case.
2: Hey, what is it you want to talk to her about?
3: I got a couple of things that are worrying me.
4: Willie?
3: Yes, Chief.
4: Just got a flash from Squad Car 5. They talked to a garage man out on Knoxville Avenue.
3: Knoxville? Well, that's the place, all right. What's the dope?
4: Well, this garage man saw a chap in a little sedan giving a girl a lift about 11:30 Sunday night.
3: Did he recognize him?
4: He only got a look at his back when the man walked around to the driver's side of the car. He said he couldn't place the fellow, but his walk was quite familiar.
3: Could he give us any kind of a description at all, Chief?
4: Well, said he was around 25 or so, dark complexion. Looked like about a 1931 sedan, wire wheels.
3: I may have some information for you in a minute, Chief, to fit in with that description.
4: Very well. And keep me posted, will you?
3: Yes, sir.
2: 25 years old. Does that sound like this guy, Oliver?
3: Yeah, it could be Oliver.
5: All right, Detective Welty.
3: Yes, Doctor.
1: Remember, try to avoid any emotional excitement.
3: Sure, sure, I understand. How do you feel now, miss?
6: Oh, better, thank you.
3: I know you've been wonderful. I don't want to keep you here, but I must ask you just a few more questions.
6: Very well, go ahead.
3: This man who started to take you home in his car... He called himself Harry Watson. Is that right?
6: Yes, that's right.
3: Well, miss, when you were talking to us about what happened that terrible night, in the excitement and all, why, you called him Jerry. How's that?
6: Did I really call him Jerry?
2: Yes, you did, miss.
6: Well, I can explain it, but it will sound strange. You see, that terrible night was a good while ago. For a long time, I wouldn't go out anywhere. I felt so awful.
2: Oh, sure.
6: But... one night, some friends persuaded me to go for a ride. They thought the air would do me good. They called for me and took me out to the car. They opened the door to the back to introduce me to a man sitting there. I screamed and backed out of the car.
3: Why, miss?
6: Well, that man on the back seat was the living image of Harry Watson. But my friends called him Jerry Thompson. Said they'd known him for years. They just laughed at me.
2: That's strange.
6: I was ashamed, but I still couldn't sit by him. I got in the front seat with my friends. I couldn't sit beside Jerry Thompson. His face haunted me. It was so much like Harry Watson.
3: I don't blame you, miss. But about this Oliver Taylor that you identified as Harry Watson. Now, if Harry Watson looks like Jerry Thompson, Oliver Taylor might look like him, but not be him.
6: Well, I was hysterical and all, but that man Oliver Taylor is about the same size, the same complexion, the same age as the man that took me to the cemetery.
3: Well, don't worry about it now, miss. One more question and I'm through. Why didn't you run out of the car? It wasn't moving in the cemetery.
6: I couldn't get out. There was no handle on the inside of the door on the right side. You couldn't open it. He said later he'd taken the handle off purposely.
3: Exactly, what did this Harry Watson look like?
6: About 25, dark hair, rather thin, and he drove a small sedan.
3: Thank you again. Whittaker, doesn't that name Jerry Thompson sound familiar?
2: Yes. Hey, didn't we get a tip about a guy named Jerry Thompson?
3: That's right. He was cleaning the upholstery on the back seat of his car the morning after Mildred Hallmark was murdered. He had an alibi then.
2: Yeah.
0: Well, goodbye, miss. We've got to go. The doctor will see that you get home safe. Thanks.
2: Yeah, thanks a million, miss.
6: You're welcome.

0: Open up. Open up here.
1: Well, what is it?
0: The family by the name of Thompson live here?
1: Yeah, they did. Moved away.
0: Where?
1: I don't know. Somewhere up around the tractor plant.
0: Know where Jerry Thompson works?
1: How should I know?
0: Thanks. Come on, Whittaker. We'll find him.

0: 12 for midnight lunch. Night shift will be off for a half hour.
1: All right. You're the foreman of this section. You know Thompson, don't you?
0: Sure.
1: Okay. Point him out to me as he goes.
0: Sure, I will. Here he comes now. That slim guy with dark hair.
1: Right.
2: So we're all around the block, and what do you think I said to her?
1: I guess you said about enough, Thompson.
2: Huh? Hey, what's the idea?
1: You're under arrest for the murder of Mildred Hallmark.
2: I never heard of her.
3: You never heard of the girl who was murdered in the cemetery?
2: Nah, I don't go around cemeteries myself.
1: Well, you will be around one soon, but you won't know it.
2: Hey,
1: come on.
2: I always knew that guy Jerry was screwy.

0: Now, there's one way we can tell when you're lying, Thompson.
1: Yeah? How's that?
0: With a lie detector.
1: Oh, I've heard about that. Hey, I must be some guy if you have to put a lie detector on me.
0: We didn't have to put a lie detector on you to find out there was no handle on the right door of your sedan.
1: Well, it was broken.
2: Tell that to the guy who throws the juice in the electric chair.
0: Are you ready with the detector, Dr. Schultz?
3: Yeah, everything is ready.
0: All right.
3: I will just tap the detector on Thompson's arm and adjust the pulse recorder. There. All right, Detective Elty.
0: Right. Mildred. Tractor plant. You're a nice fellow, Jerry. Cemetery. Courteous and polite. White dress. You have a sedan, and you carry scissors in it.
1: Ah, you're crazy.
0: How do you think the Cubs will make out, Jerry?
1: Well, they're in the bag for the pennant.
0: You murdered Mildred Hallmark.
1: That's a lie.
0: All right, Dr. Schultz, that's enough. Unstrap the detective.
3: All right, Belty.
1: Well, how'd I make it?
3: You didn't make it at all.
0: You lied, and this machine proves it, Thompson. Look at the chart.
1: Well, what about it?
0: You see how the lines jump when we talk about the murder? And how they drop when we talk about something else? Those lines show the rate of your pulse, wise guy. When we talk about the crime, your pulse quickens with fright.
1: Ah, baloney. Hey, give me a cigarette, will
2: you? Oh, yeah. Don't mention it.
0: Jerry, you've been identified by at least one of the victims.
1: Ah, that's another lie.
0: Bring over that package, Whitaker.
2: All right. Here it is.
0: Give it to Jerry here.
1: Huh? What is it?
0: Oh, just a little souvenir. Open it, Jerry.
1: Here. What's this? That coat. Shoes and stockings. White dress. Oh, blood. Cut to pieces.
0: Take it away. How do you expect me to stand? You did kill Mildred Hallmark, didn't you?
4: Yes. Yes, I killed her. I killed her. I'll tell you everything.
0: All right, Sergeant. Take him inside and get his story. He'll make a good epitaph for his tombstone.
2: Yes, sir.

0: Keep that baby on the tree.
1: Fix those dolly tracks.
2: And look out for that table. It's hot.
3: Mallard, what in the name of the San Francisco Police Department are you doing up here on Telegraph Hill?
4: Working, Candy, in the name of the San Francisco Police Department.
3: Here, with these people who are making the movie?
4: Yeah, how about that? Me, a lieutenant in homicide, and I'm assigned to riding herd on these Hollywood characters.
3: Oh, it's better than murder.
4: I'll take murder any day. What are you doing around here?
3: I did some shopping at Speedy's this morning while I was pinching the avocados. They told me that there was a Hollywood gang over by Coit Tower shooting some scenes for a movie with a San Francisco background.
4: They might just as well have stayed in the studio. They brought their own lawns, prop trees, fake bushes, the works. If it ever snowed up here on Telegraph Hill, they'd have brought some of that along, too.
3: You've never worked in Hollywood, Mallard. Only God can make a tree, but Hollywood presumes to improve on them. What are they doing now?
4: Just getting ready to shoot a scene, I think.
3: Oh.
4: They've been rehearsing it all morning.
3: What's it all about, do you know?
4: As far as I can figure, it's a story about San Francisco right after the gold rush. Look at all the costumes.
3: Very authentic. Looks like they'd been shipped around the horn. By the way, Mallard, do you know who's in the picture?
4: Some lush tomato named Cherry Dana and a Colorado boy, Buff Arnold.
3: Arnold? Did you say Buff Arnold?
4: That's right. Why?
3: Oh, forgive me, Mallard, dear. I knew Buff Arnold when he didn't have a place to house in. He professed to carry a very warm torch for me.
4: Uh-huh. So that's why you so casually dropped by.
3: Oh.
4: An old flame, huh?
3: Don't be ridiculous. I didn't even know the guy was here, let alone stealing pictures.
4: A likely story.
0: All right, quiet, please. Let's have quiet.
1: Quiet. This is a take.
5: All set, Mr. Dix. We're ready.
6: Good. Okay, Cherry, we'll roll this one. Take a chance on it. Just remember to keep up against those trees. We don't want any shots of those modern buildings below the hill.
7: Oh, remember, Red.
3: Where is my old pal, Buff Arnold, Mallard, dear?
4: By me. Judging by what's been going on, he's not in this particular scene.
6: Mm-hmm. All right, stand by. Roll him.
1: Scene 47, take 10.
6: Wait a minute, wait a minute. Cut, cut. Oh, where's that coming from?
1: Out on the bay, Mr. Dix.
6: Fine thing, a present-day steamer whistle and an 1850 picture. Hold it. Ames.
1: Yes?
6: Let me know when the fool ship is tied up. We won't shoot the scene until it's docked.
1: Yes, sir.
3: Oh, darn it. I was hoping I'd see some action.
4: Well, I'll give you some action. Come on, walk around with me, Candy. I'll show you all the sights.
3: Sights like what, for instance, Mallard?
4: Oh, all the lights they brought up here. I must have 1,000 of them.
3: Undoubtedly to wash out the wrinkles on the leading lady's face.
4: And talk about props. It must have taken a whole freight train to get them up here.
3: Well, they have to have them.
4: For instance, look, right up there.
3: Hmm? Where, Mallard?
4: Up there, above. In that tree, hanging by their necks.
3: Oh, Mallard!
4: Don't jump like that, Cupcake. Oh. They're only dummies hanging from those ropes.
3: Three of them. They look so realistic.
4: Well, I must admit, they really do. I understand they use them in a scene where they recreate a lynching in Portsmouth Square.
3: Recreate, did you say?
4: Yeah.
3: Maybe you're right. Take another look, honey bun. A good look at the one in the middle.
4: What are you trying to... Fry me for lard. That one in the middle is no dummy.
3: You're no dummy either, boy of mine. How many times have you looked up there?
4: Well, just a couple of times, but the last time I looked, the one in the middle wasn't an ex-human being.
3: With that, I toss the whole thing in your lap, Mallard. I promote you back to homicide.
4: Oh, why didn't these characters stay in Hollywood?
3: It is a bit of a shame, isn't it? Cluttering up our lovely Telegraph Hill trees with gently swaying corpses. Come on, Mallard. Let's give the director a slight touch of apoplexy.
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3: It's funny how sometimes when you're lazy and want to do nothing except live the good, pure life, trouble comes up and belts you over the head with a vengeance. Well, that's the way it happened to me. I'd just finished a deal. It took me 3 weeks to crack. I made some good money out of it, banked it, and sat back to relax. But when I heard about the movie company on location on the other side of the hill, my curiosity got the better of me. As of that moment, my contemplated relaxation was at an end. Period. Paragraph. I literally walked right into trouble because there was Mallard and there was this grim-looking body swinging from the branch of a tree. We contacted the director and he had the body cut down.
4: Okay, Mr. Dix. Take a good look at him. You recognize the gent?
2: I recognize him, yes, but I don't know him. He was one of the extras we used in a scene yesterday.
4: Did he come up from Hollywood with you?
2: I'm pretty sure he didn't. I think he was hired here locally. Wait a minute. Who's this young lady? I don't want any outsiders in on this.
4: Don't fret your little head, Mr. Dix. Aside from being a material witness, she's a well-known private investigator.
2: Ah, excuse me. I didn't know.
3: That's all right. No need to apologize. Some of my best friends are movie directors.
4: Who would keep the roster on your personnel?
2: My assistant, Bill Ames.
4: Is he around?
5: Well, I'm right here, Lieutenant.
4: Oh, good. Can you give us any dope on this fellow?
5: Oh, golly, I'm afraid not. I've seen him, but I wouldn't know his name from Adam.
3: How about the payroll? When do you pay off the extras?
4: Ah, that's a thought.
5: We pay off at 5 o'clock tonight.
3: Why don't we come back then, Mellard? We can check off the names against the pay vouchers. There's one thing extras like to do, and that's get paid. The name that doesn't show up is our friend the corpse.
4: Okay, we'll let it go like that. What do you pay off?
5: Room 873, Montfair Hotel.
4: Make sure everybody's there, unless they want a little trouble thrown at them. I'm sorry, Mr. Dix. You can go on with your shooting now.
2: No more today. It's too unnerving. Ames, knock it off. Call will be for 8 o'clock tomorrow morning, sharp.
5: Right, Chief.
7: Break it up, everybody. 8 o'clock tomorrow morning, in costumes. And that means 8 o'clock, understand?
4: You mind waiting here for a moment, Candy? I want to put in a call to the coroner's office for a wagon.
3: Sure, that's all right. Go ahead.
4: Good. It'll only be a few minutes.
3: Mm-hmm. Mr. Dix, pardon me.
2: Yes?
3: Can you tell me where Buff Arnold is staying?
2: What do you want with Buff Arnold, young lady?
3: I used to know him when he was playing bit parts in Hollywood.
2: Oh. Did you work in Hollywood?
3: I did a little time down there, sitting around in agents' offices.
2: You know, you're a sharp little cookie. Say, all of a sudden I've got an idea.
3: I'll bet.
2: No. On the level, believe me. I have a small part coming up that'd fit you to a T. Good-looking gal, wise, supposed to work in her father's store selling supplies to the miners. Can you act at all?
3: I used to shoot a fairly sharp mess of dialogue.
2: Do you live close by?
3: Right over there, one block. Penthouse on the top.
2: All the better. As soon as your policeman friend removes the deceased there, why don't we go over to your place and look at the script?
3: You know something? I've got an idea that's the idea you had the idea about. Okay, I'll look at the script. But for your information, Mr. Dix, I'm interested only in playing a part in your picture. Mallard came back, and I told him what had developed with Dix. He shot me a look that had more question marks in it than a government income tax form. I assured him I could handle the situation, and he left with the body, still clad in its 49er prospector's outfit. Dix issued some final orders, took me by the arm, and we strolled over to my place.
2: Charming, but positively charming.
3: Thank you.
2: What a gorgeous view. How long have you lived here, Miss... Now, isn't that silly? I don't even know your name.
3: Matson. Candy Matson.
2: Candy Matson. Never have I heard a name match a personality so completely. I'm Reginald Dix. Just call me Reg.
3: As you say, Reg. Would you like a drink?
2: Oh, splendid. Soda highball?
3: I think I can scrape one together.
2: This is absolutely enchanting. I'm going to ask to make all my pictures in San Francisco from now on.
3: I don't think you'd go wrong. Of course, it'd be a little rough if you were making a picture with an Indian background and needed shots of the Taj Mahal and the Himalayas.
2: Oh, simple. I'd change it to the Ferry Building in Twin Peaks.
3: Very good. Here you are, Reg.
2: Thank you. I can use this after that messy discovery up there on that tree. Well, here's to crime.
3: That's a charming toast. Now then, about this part you were speaking of, I don't even belong to the Screen Actors Guild anymore.
2: Oh, a mere detail. I'll call the studio tonight and have them arrange your membership.
3: As simple as that. You know, I think if some of your bright boys got together, you could win the war in Korea without half trying.
2: Oh, let's not be snide, my dear.
3: Oh, excuse me a moment. Someone at the door.
2: Certainly. Whoever it is, though, send them away.
3: Yes, Master.
9: Hi.
3: Hi. Well, now that we've established our highs, is there something I can do for you?
9: I'm Cherry Dana. Is Mr. Dix here?
3: Oh, why, yes. Would you wait here, please?
9: I will not wait here. I want in.
3: Now, just a minute.
9: There you are, Ed. You have a short memory, haven't you?
2: Cherry, what are you doing here? I'm having a conference.
10: So I see.
3: I hate to mention it, but this happens to be a private home, Miss Dana. I'll have to ask you to leave.
10: Oh, don't be boring. You lured my director up here, and I'm going to see that some little local wench doesn't put the squeeze play on him.
3: Why, you pampered brat. Get out of here right now, or I'll show you how a local wench can back up words with action.
2: Oh, now hold on here, both of you. Cherry, I resent this intrusion just as much as Miss Matson does, I'm sure.
10: I'll bet. What about me? You said you were going to drive me back to the hotel.
2: Very well, it slipped my mind. Oh, I'm sorry, Candy. I dislike scenes of this sort. We'll discuss our business later.
3: Good. I find now that I'm extremely interested. Good afternoon, Miss Dana. I'll see you later. I was so mad I was boiling. If I'd been a thermometer, quicksilver would have been streaming out of my ears. I did the most natural thing, took a shower, and little by little I simmered down. Actors and actresses are like anybody else. Most of them are darn nice people just trying to make a living. But one ham, like Cherry Dana, can ruin the picture. Just as I was getting dressed, the ferry building siren blew its top, indicating 4:30. I had to step on it if I was going to be at the Montfair at 5 in time for the payroll sequence with the extras. So I stepped on it and found myself in a minor mob scene outside room 873 at the Montfair Hotel. Mallard spotted me, grabbed me by the arm, and took me inside the room.
4: I really didn't expect to see you, Candy.
3: Hmm? Why not?
4: I thought perhaps you were discussing contract terms with Dix by now. Big Hollywood star and all that.
3: Oh, Mallard, cut it out.
5: All right, ladies and gentlemen. As I call out your names, step up fast and sign the voucher. Anderson, Robert, Apperson, Lou,
11: yeah.
5: Bennett, Bert, Beverly.
3: I studied the faces as they stepped by the cashier's table set up in the room. They were all types. Anyone could have been a villain, a dance hall girl, a hero, an ingenue, or just plain extra. The roll call droned on in the background. The whole thing took about 10 minutes. And suddenly, we were alone. Ames, the assistant director, the girl who had done the actual paying, Mallard, and myself.
5: Well, that's it.
3: Who's missing, Ames?
5: You're in for a bit of a shock.
4: How do you mean?
5: Nobody's missing. Everybody listed on our payroll, checked in, and was paid off.
3: What?
5: That's right.
3: Did you recognize every person who had been paid off?
5: I'm pretty sure I did.
4: Well, this is a fine kettle of nothing. We have an extra who's working in the picture, and yet he isn't. So he ends up hanging by his neck from a tree on Telegraph Hill. Who was the Joker?
3: The Joker, the one you can play wild. Are you sure they're all paid?
5: Well, positive. Double-checked with their guild cards and signatures.
3: Well, isn't this cute?
5: Oh, excuse me, please. Hello? Yes, this is Ames. Oh, yes, Cherry. What? He's what? Great Scott.
3: What's the matter, Ames? What is it? You're white as a sheet.
5: Dix. He's just been found shot to death in his room.

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1: Reginald Dix, well-known Hollywood director, shot dead in his hotel room. We were looking for developments. We got them, but not the kind we expected. Mallard led the way up to the suite that Dix had been occupying on the top floor. There was a mob around the door, and my boy Mallard soon dispersed them and instituted some semblance of order. Dix was sprawled out on the balcony overlooking the bay, and an ever-widening pool of blood showed that he'd been hit in the chest. Cherry Dana was pacing the room, smoking a cigarette. Ames stood in the middle with his jaw flapping. And who should be in the room, too, but my old pal from my days in Hollywood, Buff Arnold.
2: Candy Matson. What a place for a reunion.
1: Yes, isn't it? How are you, Buff?
2: Ill. Terribly ill. If I have to step into the other room, I hope you'll understand. Reg was a great friend of mine.
1: Sure, let's go in the bedroom. You look sort of green. Besides, I have a few questions I'd like to ask you, Buff.
2: It's a deal. Anything to get out of here, let's go.
3: Wait a minute, Candy. Who is this guy?
1: Buff Arnold, Mallard, the fellow I was speaking about.
3: Where were you going?
1: In there. He doesn't feel too good. The closest he's ever been to blood is a bottle of ketchup in color.
3: Okay. Don't let him out of your sight. I have a flock of questions and need a flock of answers.
1: As you say, Mallard, dear.
3: And don't get carried away yourself.
1: This the bedroom?
2: Yeah.
1: Well, Buff, you seem to be doing all right.
2: A lot different than when I knew you in Hollywood, Candy.
1: You look swell, Buff. Too darn swell.
2: What do you mean?
1: You bring back too many memories.
2: You look mighty good yourself, Candy. You're no longer a plump little kid just out of high school. You're downright pretty, gal.
1: In the good old days, I'd have jumped through hoops to hear you say that.
2: Got any hoops handy? I'll say it again.
1: No, sir.
2: Maybe we could revive some of those memories, Candy.
1: Not a chance, Buff Boy. Things have changed. Hollywood and everyone in it, including you, were a part of a dim, sad past. And instead of just plain Buff, that's a rebuff.
2: Very cute. I haven't heard the gag pull since yesterday.
1: Tell me, did you hear about the body that was found on Telegraph Hill this morning?
2: I sure did. Now, poor Reg. I told him this picture had a jinx on it before we left the studio. Little things have happened right from the start.
1: Like what?
2: Well, in the first place, I wasn't even supposed to be in the picture. They're going to give it to some new kid as a build-up. A week before the first day's shooting, he up and disappeared. He hasn't been heard from since. When they shoved me into the breach. Then the assistant director tripped and fell off a catwalk, broke both legs. He had to be replaced.
1: Anything else, Buff?
2: Yeah. About that time, Cherry Dana whipped herself into a batch of temperament and walked off the lot. Held up production a week. Then the luggage for San Francisco was rerouted somewhere else. Never has caught up with us. Now the body this morning and Dix just now.
1: Certainly sounds like a jinx. By the way, how do you and the great Cherry get along, Buff?
2: Fine. I try not to see her except on the set. Come here, Candy. Let me hold you in my arms once, just once. I want the feel of someone who's truly genuine.
1: You're still just a little boy, aren't you, Buff?
3: Okay, Arnold, I'd like to, Well, pardon me. I hate to break this up, but I want to talk to you, Mr. Arnold.
1: That was a fine time Mallard picked to walk in. And then I got to thinking, maybe it was a fine time. He was due to have a little fire set under him. As I walked out into the other room, the boys in blue had arrived, and they were swarming all over the place. Ames was no longer present, neither was Cherry Dana. I wasn't going to give Mallard the satisfaction of an explanation, so I eased out the door and went down to the lobby. I asked where Ames was staying and went back up to his room, 672. A knock on the door produced results.
4: Just a moment.
5: Oh, Miss Matson. Something you wanted?
1: Yes, may I come in?
5: Why, yes. I was just lying down. This thing about Reg has knocked me for a complete loop.
1: It seems to be quite a shock to everybody. You've been with Reginald Dix for a long time, haven't you, Ames?
5: Well, off and on, yes. A good number of years.
1: How about La Dina?
5: Cherry? Mm. Well, I've known her extremely well, even before she became a top-flight star.
1: Can you give me any idea who might have had it in for Dix? If you can, you better spill. The truth will come out sooner or later, Ames. It always does in things of this sort.
5: I've only one little thing I can tell. I've already told it to your lieutenant friend.
1: Oh? And what's that?
5: As I got back from Telegraph Hill, I dropped by Reg's suite. Wanted to talk about tomorrow's shooting. As I drew near his door, I heard loud arguing.
1: Arguing? Who were the opponents?
5: Reg and Cherry Dana.
1: Mm-hmm. And what were they arguing about, Ames?
5: You?
1: So that's it. Tell me, is Cherry the kind of woman who would turn killer on an impulse?
5: It's hard to say. She has a terrible temper.
1: Mm-hmm. Does Buff Arnold fit into the picture in any way?
5: I don't know. He's a sly one, that Arnold. He plays his cards in strictly a commercial manner. May fit into the picture. He and Reg were never too friendly.
1: I see. Well, thanks, Amesy. I'll leave now, and you'd better lock your door. The way things are going, you might wake up to find yourself dead. I went up to Cherry Dana's suite, but I drew a blank there, no answer. So I went back to the scene of the murder, Dix's rooms on the top floor. Mallard was just leaving. He shot me a look that would have knocked out a North Korean tank at 1,000 yards and started to brush on by me, but I would have none of it. Now, just a moment, Boy Blue. Come on back to that over 21 level. Just because Buff had his arms around me is no sign we were playing a scene from Romeo and Juliet.
3: I don't think I've seen that close a grip even in professional wrestling.
1: Oh, cut it out. What'd you turn up in there? Anything at all?
3: No, not a thing. Can't even find the murder weapon.
1: Got any ideas?
3: Lots of them. We've already taken Miss Dana into custody.
1: I had a hunch it was leading in that direction.
3: Incidentally, did you ever hear of a Christopher Seema? He's been a bookie around town here for several years.
1: Christopher Seema? No, can't say I have. What?
3: Well, he was the boy who was hanging from the tree. Oh. According to our files, he dabbled in everything from gambling to blackmail.
1: Seema. Seema, that name rings bells somehow, Mallard.
3: One other thing. This isn't personal, you understand.
1: Yeah.
3: But stay away from Buff Arnold. We've got our eye on him, too.
1: Things were suddenly clicking way back in my mind, awfully vague, but the old processes from years before were coming to life ever so slowly. Mallard had work to do, plenty of it, down at the Hall of Justice, work in which I was included out. I went outside on California Street, watched him get into a squad car with two of his men, and I waved him a goodbye. That was when I had another idea. Dix's suite. Cops were through with it. The body'd been removed. But I had a hunch that was the key to the situation. Knowing the manager of the Montfair, it was no trouble at all to get a key to Reg's suite, and that's where I headed, up to the top floor. I let myself into the darkened room, closed the door behind me. And with the lights of the city way below seeping through the balcony window, I found a place in back of the settee and sat down to wait and think. The balcony window being open, the roar of the city traffic underneath came gently through and helped my thinking. That's when it hit me. Seema. Several years before I had served my term in Hollywood, there was an actress named Vivian Seema. The same face as that of Cherry Dana. Now the clouds were beginning to lift, and at the same time, the door opened in the suite and the silhouetted figure of a man entered the room.
4: Blast the luck.
1: Okay, Buff. Relax.
4: What?
1: This is Candy. Come on over here by the settee. Hurry. I'm expecting company.
2: What are you doing here, Candy?
1: You've got the wrong page of the script. That's my line. What are you doing here, Buff?
2: Honestly, you've got to believe me. I left my lighter here this afternoon. I was afraid the police would find it. Naturally, I can't afford any bad publicity. It ruined my career.
1: I believe you, Buff. You always were fond of that career, weren't you? Don't answer. Just keep quiet.
2: What's up?
1: A guy named Seema, if I'm right. Reginald Dix didn't like him. Wait a minute. I think I hear someone coming along the hall. The door slowly opened and closed again. The dim light from the hall showed the form of another man. Then the dark figure moved slowly but surely across the room. It stopped for a second or two, as though listening for something. Then moved again to the balcony, out onto the balcony, and whoever it was grabbed the ledge above, hoisted his feet up onto the iron grillwork, and hung over the city. That's when I acted. Okay, Ames, stay right where you are, in that position.
6: What? You think I'm a fool?
7: Candy's out on that ledge. He's ducked around the outside on that ledge.
1: Oh, you fool. Quick, Buff, go down the hall and get out of the fire escape. Cut him off.
7: Okay, what are you going to do?
1: Go out on that ledge after him. You better come back, Ames. You're cut off at both ends.
6: Oh, no, I'm not. Not with this gun I've got.
1: That's the same gun you killed Dix with, isn't it? Very clever hiding it up on this ledge out here. No wonder Mallard and his boys didn't find it. Look out there on the city, Ames. One misstep and you go off into space. Think it over. You better come back.
6: Not on your life.
1: I'm coming after you.
7: I'm down at the other end, Candy.
1: Good. Now we've got him.
7: Yes. Yes, you have. Obviously, this is the end. Perhaps you don't know what it is to love. Perhaps you don't know what it is to be scorned. I do, painfully so. This is the end. But I'm not going to go alone. You're going with me, Miss Matson, like this.
1: No, not the recoil.

0: So it was just a matter of jealousy. Is that right, Candy?
1: That's right, Miller, dear. The same thing you developed when you walked in on Buff Arnold and me.
0: Okay, so I was burned up. Tell me more.

0: The night that Ames arrived in town here, he looked up his brother, got a bit tight, and told him what he'd done. Caused the original leading man to disappear, shoved the original assistant director off a platform, breaking his legs. In general, did everything he could to sabotage the picture. Then he pulled the strings to get himself named as assistant director so he could be near Cherry.
1: Love and jealousy.
0: Mallard, I'll get to that in time. Cherry had vaguely promised that she'd remarry Ames. When he saw his own brother was going to blackmail him, he went crazy. That's when he strung him up with the dummies in the trees. From there, it was just a step to knock off Reginald Dix and have a clear track for himself.
1: Well, I'll go back to what I said to begin with. Why did these characters from Hollywood have to come up here to San Francisco and louse up our scenery, as well as our police department?
0: Oh, to heck with your police department. That's the last time I'm going to climb around a ledge hundreds of feet in the air.
1: Not so strange. Buff Arnold was out on that ledge, too, wasn't he?
0: Oh, Mallard, sometimes you make me so... That reminds me, I have a date tomorrow night.
1: Sure, with Buff Arnold.
0: No, that's tomorrow morning. I'm driving him down to the railroad station. Date for tomorrow night? With you, Mallard, dear. We're going to see a Roy Acuff movie.
1: Oh, Candy. Roy Acuff. Monarch of all the cowboys.
0: Yeah, monarch of all the cowboys. I'll see him with you. And if that isn't love, I don't know what is.

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0: Heard tonight were Hal Burdick as Reginald Dix, John Grover as Ames, the assistant director, Mary Milford as Cherry Dana, Kurt Martell as Buff Arnold, and included in the cast was Ken Langley. Henry Leff plays the part of Lieutenant Ray Mallard. The program stars Natalie Masters as Candy and is written and directed by Monty Masters. Sound effects are created by Bill Brownell, and Eloise Rowan is heard at the organ. The characters in tonight's play were entirely fictitious. Any resemblance to actual people is purely coincidental. Tonight's engineer was Clarence Stevens. The program came to you from San Francisco. Dudley Manlove speaking. This is NBC, the National Broadcasting Company.
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The war changed many things, the face of the earth and the people on it. Before the war, Frank Race worked as an attorney, but he traded his law books for the cloak and dagger of the OSS. And when it was over, his former life was over too. Adventure had become his business. The Adventures of Frank.

0: And now we join Frank Race for The Adventure of the Vanishing President.
1: It was the first of the seventh at the Polo Grounds. Dodgers at bat, score tied. Time for anyone to sit forward with anticipation. And I was doing just that when there came a sound that startled even the Brooklyn bench. There's no mistaking the voice. It belonged to Mark Donovan. I watched him work toward me through the crowd, using a combat technique that reminded you of the way he drove a taxi.
2: You gotta crawl in a Continental Underwriter.
1: No, let her wait. I want to see the end of this game.
2: No, I can't wait. A guy named Jules said they had to see us right away. Some kind of a crisis.
1: Jim Drew, chief claim adjuster for Intercontinental Underwriters. A man with the instincts of a ferret and a gaze you could use for sandpaper. He looked relieved when he saw me.
3: I was beginning to think you weren't going to make it.
1: I almost didn't. I was watching a good ball game.
3: You've tackled a lot of foreign service, Race. How about another assignment?
1: Oh, just in the middle of a hot series. All right, what's boiling?
3: We've got another of those mysteries. Vessels disappearing without trace. Three of them inside a month, all on the same shipping lane.
1: Same operators?
3: No, a different company in each case.
1: You have a lead?
3: One. The SS Lucy Wilkins sails from here tonight. She's for South American ports. She's casting off without a cargo in her hold. Each of the others sailed the same way, empty.
1: I see.
3: I want to emphasize something, Race. Those vessels disappeared completely. Ship and crew. It may have been piracy, it may have been mutiny. We can be pretty sure it included murder.
1: So?
3: So, when the Lucy Wilkins sails for South America tomorrow, we'd like to have you aboard.
1: The Lucy Wilkins displaced about 4,500 tons. She rode high out of the water, and the moon made sequins of the barnacles that blistered her hull. The softness of the night was doing her a favor. But even at that, she looked what she was. A sea-going tramp that had seen better days.
2: How soon will we get rolling? And from the looks of this scow, I would say rolling is the right word.
1: The tickets say the 14th. They don't mention the hour.
2: That's tomorrow. If we're going to sail tomorrow, what are we...
4: What are you doing aft here?
1: We're passengers. We'd like to know what time the ship sails.
4: You'll have to see the master about that.
1: We'd like to see him.
4: He's not aboard right now.
1: Perhaps we'd better speak to the first officer, then.
4: I'm the first officer. You'll still have to talk to the skipper.
1: You're just brimming over with cooperation, aren't you? Would you consider telling us where we might find the captain?
4: You know a place called the Mariner's Rest? It's a few streets over from here.
1: No, I imagine we can find it.
4: He'll be there if you want to see him. Not that it'll do you much good. By this time, he's probably stinking drunk.
1: You didn't have to look very hard for the Mariner's Rest. You could hear it for blocks.
2: Wow, the joint is throbbing.
1: What are we going to use to get in, a shoehorn?
2: That is always room for more. Come on. Now, this is a way to spend your last evening, be sure. You want to lean against a bar, do we grab a table?
1: Take a look, my boy. If you get even close to that bar, call for a bulldozer. And as for the tables...
5: Looking for a spot to sit down? Here, we'll make room for you.
1: Well, thanks, but we don't want to intrude.
5: If you don't, someone else will. I'll settle for you, fellas.
1: Yeah, much obliged. I'm Frank Race. My friend's name's Donovan.
5: I'm Ken Hanlon. This is Tamara DeCorda.
6: Hello, Race. And you too, Donovan.
1: Black eyes and yellow hair. Real yellow hair. You see that combination once in a lifetime. A blonde Latin's always arresting. This one was enough to start a ringing in your ears.
5: Yes, yeah, she's real, Race. Spanish father and a Russian mother. Should happen often, shouldn't it?
1: Spanish father, Russian mother. That accounts for your name.
6: Your name intrigues me, Race. Do you manage to live up to it?
1: Once in a while, if I'm lucky.
2: Hey, look, they're dancing.
6: Dancing to that music, it would be fun.
1: Well, be a little like establishing a beachhead, but if you'll take a chance, I'd be delighted.
6: Good. Come on, Race.
1: In my arms, she felt the way she looked. That was money for candy. But we didn't do much dancing. In a jam near the door, I was suddenly strong-armed free of her and swept out into the street.
7: You gonna come with us quietly, chum, or would you like to do it unconscious?
1: There were three of them. The one who'd spoken and a pair of silent partners. Moving casually, they herded me half a block to a waiting sedan. A few minutes later, I was pushed into the office of a warehouse, aromatic with the smell of coffee.
7: Well, here he is, Rosario, just like you wanted.
8: Good work, Burns. Stick around.
1: Rosario bulked about 250. He seemed to have hair everywhere, except on the top of a skull that gleamed beneath the glare of a single hanging light bulb.
8: Why did you want to take that boat?
1: Boat?
8: Do not fool with me. I would not like it.
1: Well, and of course you have the advantage. Let's start all over. Ask me again.
8: Sure, I ask you. Why did you want to take that boat?
1: You're speaking of the SS Lucy Wilkins?
8: You know what one.
1: Well, I'm reluctant to admit it, but I've been a little run down lately. My physician thought I could use a rest. Sea voyage seemed to be the answer.
8: People like you don't travel on slow freighters.
1: Well, the doctor said I could use a long rest.
8: Sure. You need a long rest, eh? We could give you one without much trouble, could we not, Burns?
7: Sure, without no trouble at all.
8: So what do you say you start talking, Grace?
1: He was ready to turn it into a rough party. And I could assure myself of only one effective move. He had me standing under the hanging electric bulb, the only one in the room. So I eased a hand up as if to scratch my chin, shot it higher, and yanked.
9: The light!
7: Somebody get a light on! Somebody... Oh.
9: Watch the door! Watch the door!
1: There's nothing like confusion when you're in the minority, whether it concerns politics or a brawl. While they groped, I ducked and got clear. A little while later, I elbowed my way back into the mariner's rest.
2: Grace, where you been? I was looking for you, so was Tamara.
1: I took a walk around the block for a breath of fresh air.
2: Are you kidding? We'll get all the air we want on this trip. And, Lace, I got some news for you. Guess who's sailing on his ship with us?
1: Hmm?
2: Tamara de Cordova. How do you like them apples?
1: The SS Lucy Wilkins still rode high out of the water next morning. But where there'd been a dock on her port side the night before, there was now only open sea. A lot of it. All rough. At 11 o'clock, Mark still occupied his bunk. As he'd prophesied, the Lucy Wilkins rolled, sashaying from trough to trough in a manner both feminine and diabolic. So, as I walked the deck, I walked it alone.
6: Hello, Race.
1: Hello. I wasn't sure you'd be in circulation.
6: Oh, I'm a pretty good sailor. You look well, Race.
1: You look unbelievable.
6: Thank you. A woman usually needs the dim lights of evening to draw a compliment like that.
1: You don't need anything. With this breeze in your hair and that look in your eyes. Hold it a second.
10: Right out in broad daylight, too.
1: Y'all go away, Hanlon. Go away.
6: Oh, no, Race, let him stay. After all, we're going to have a long voyage together.
1: We had dinner at the captain's table that night. The next morning, I came awake slowly, with difficulty, to the realization that Mark was shaking me. I felt stiff, and stretching didn't help any. Body seemed full of pulses, all of them throbbing.
2: Come on, come on. You just don't want to wake up at all, do you?
1: No. You know, I feel like four nights in a Turkish bath.
2: You must have got a worse night. This.
1: Got what?
2: You kidding? Don't you know the feel of a Mickey when you've had one?
1: Mickey? So that's it. I've been drunk.
2: Both of us. I'm as fluttery as an old maid at a wedding. But I figure we better get moving around, huh?
1: They must have put it in our food.
2: Why would they do it, right?
1: So they could take on a cargo at sea. A cargo they didn't want us to know about.
2: Oh? Well, We need a little exercise to snap us out of this fog. Why don't we get down to the hold and make a little inspection? Seem to be much in here, either.
1: Yeah, wait. Turn the flashlight over to the left.
2: Hey, bullseye. What do they got there?
1: I'd say it was artillery. Very efficient-looking 75s.
2: I thought them things was only good for junk.
1: Against a modern army, yes. But against ordinary citizens, they'd be lethally effective.
2: Well, what do you know? They picked up about a dozen of them. Ain't no wonder they drug us.
1: Come on. We've seen enough.
2: You know something, Rice? Kind of looks like somebody wants to start a war somewhere.
1: Yes. We're traveling with the heavy equipment for it. Right to the end of the line. Yes, we were carrying a cargo of evil. And just 4 days later, shortly after nightfall, the Lucy Wilkins drew into her first South American port of call. Mark and I were sweating it out when...
2: Oh, I'll get it.
6: May I come in, Race?
1: Of course.
6: Chris, I must speak quickly and to the point. Why did you take passage on this vessel?
1: I've been wondering when someone would ask me that.
6: Oh, I'm not just being curious. Something has come up, something of critical importance.
1: I represent a maritime insurance company. Ships have been disappearing along this sea lane. I'm here to find out why.
6: You must leave this vessel at once, otherwise you will be murdered.
1: That's a dashing thought.
6: Oh, I'm entirely in earnest, Race. The ship is carrying arms for the start of a revolution in my country. And they can't afford to try landing them with us still alive.
1: Hmm.
6: Ken Hannon overheard them making the plan. A machine gun has been set up on the bridge. They intend to murder most of the crew as well.
10: Tomorrow. We've got to make it fast. We're only 4 miles offshore.
6: Oh, Ken, tell Race how serious it is.
1: I think I already know. How do we leave the ship?
10: At the Black Knight, we'll lower a boat.
1: Well, you'll never get away with it. Not unless someone creates a diversion.
2: I can make enough noise to satisfy that requirement?
1: Yeah, no, Mark, I've got a better idea. I'll go forward and let the crew in on the picture.
2: That ought to stir up plenty of diversion.
10: You'll be taking a big risk, Race. That machine gun is trained right on the forecastle bulkhead.
1: I couldn't leave this ship knowing those men were to be murdered. You three go to the boat. And as soon as the scramble starts, lower it. Topside, I slowly and carefully worked my way forward. Thankful for a cloud formation that switched off the moon. Everything was quiet. Too quiet. I had just reached a point beyond the bridge when...
11: What's up, mate?
1: Who are you?
11: Hawkins. Able seaman. Why the ruddy whispering?
1: All right, Hawkins. Listen. You've got to be murdered tonight if you don't leave this ship. You and the rest of the crew.
11: Blimey.
1: I'm not just talking. The ship's going to land arms tonight. Contraband.
11: And dead men tell no tales. You don't have to say no more, mate. We know about the guns. Blimey, they've turned the light on us.
1: Yeah. Hawkins came to safety. I was sure of that. Because those slugs were following me like hounds to a scent. I twisted and spun to the rail. Then it was into the drink for me.
0: We'll return to the adventures of Frank Race in just about 1 minute. And now, back to the adventures of Frank Race.
1: I came ashore dripping wet and without shoes. Yet I attracted little attention. The city was bright with lights, but... few people walked its streets. I turned into the first hotel I came to, confronting a clerk who stared at me with what seemed to be genuine concern.
12: Americano, you get all wet.
1: Yeah, I get wet is about the size of it. I need a room and the location of a shop where I can buy a pair of shoes.
12: The room we have, and with the bath. The shoes will have to wait until mañana. Senor came on a ship.
1: Well, let's say I came most of the way on a ship.
12: Ships, they bring trouble to my country.
1: I remember being here once before, several years ago. That time, the city always seemed gay, far into the night.
12: And now there is no gaiety.
1: And the reason?
12: Any moment it may come, the revolution. And always that is bad. A man may lose his life, or his wife, his child. Who knows?
1: Some revolutions turn out all right. My country had one that worked out fine.
12: Not this one, senor. This one will bring only bad. This one will bring...
1: Go ahead.
12: I've talked too much. I've always talked too much. If the senor will come, I will show him to his room.
1: I had another pair of shoes by 9 the next morning. By 10:30, I'd located Mark Donovan and Ken Hanlon. The three of us sat down to breakfast together.
2: Boy, was I worried about you. They told me that harbor's full of barracudas.
1: What happened to Tamara?
13: We lost her right after we came ashore.
2: No, that's a loss a guy could mourn about.
1: Lost her?
13: She just slipped away from us. I guess she had her reasons.
1: Hanlon, you're a newspaper man. Why are you down here?
13: Covering impending revolution. As if you didn't know.
1: You know, I may be wrong in my impression, but the man in the street doesn't seem to want a change in the government.
13: I guess you can't blame him. Since DeCarter has been the boss, they've had plenty of food and not too much hardship. They're happy with things the way they are.
2: Wait a minute. Did you say De Cordova?
13: El Presidente.
2: That's Tamara's name.
13: He's a father.
1: Well, who's leading the opposition, Hanlon?
13: Might be a lad called Quisado, but nobody seems to know for sure. Everything's been kept beautifully undercover.
1: How soon do you think it's coming?
13: I filed a story on that this morning. I told him it could start any minute. What do you plan on doing today, Race? Why don't you kick around with us?
1: Well, why don't we all separate and see what we can find out? We can meet for dinner. I went out and did a lot of walking, stopping whenever I ran into a person that looked willing to talk, which was rare. I found myself regarded with about as much confidence as a drunk in a wine cellar. Fear stalked the streets of the city, and suspicion moved beside it. I went back to the hotel late in the afternoon and found a little surprise party.
6: Come in, Race.
1: Tamara.
8: Close the door behind him, Burns. Don't worry. He ain't getting away this time.
1: Well, Burns and Rosario. I seem to encounter you two every so often, don't I? You're friends of yours, Tamara?
6: Rosario is in my father's cabinet. He's head of the police bureau.
1: I see. And is this an official visit?
6: You came ashore last night, Race. Why didn't you make a report to the police about the Lucy Wilkins being in the harbor?
1: While I was swimming, I saw him swing her about and put out to sea. Well, you must have seen it yourself.
8: Could it be that you did not want our government to know the ship was here?
1: Probably should have notified someone. But I'd been through an ordeal, and I didn't think of it.
7: Let me take him over. I'll make him talk.
1: You content with your existence, Burns?
7: I like it all right. Why?
1: Then stay out of my affairs.
7: Why, you... Oh!
1: When you get up, you might try again.
8: Forget it, Burns. He's too good for you.
1: What's the story on all this? I seem to be under suspicion for something.
8: In New York, I asked you why you were sailing on the Lucy Wilkins. You never got around to telling me.
1: Well, Tamara knows why. I told her while we were aboard ship.
6: You never showed me your credentials, Race.
1: Well, here. Take a look at them.
6: If I have been wrong...
1: No, you're upset. You got a right to be jumpy.
8: Well, these seem to be in order. Why did you not show them to me in New York?
1: I didn't care for your methods of interrogation.
6: Oh, Race, you must forgive us. This revolt is not of the people. And the hour it begins will see the end of a democracy in this country.
1: Well, can't you stop it? Can't you fight it?
6: Oh, we are not a rich race. We don't have the money to buy arms such as have been shipped here by the others.
1: Well, then, why is it worth so much to them to effect a coup?
6: The tribunals of the World War didn't find all its criminals, Race. There are many of them still at large. Men who would like to begin over again by getting control of states such as ours.
1: Hmm.
6: We know they're ready to move at any moment. The president was seized by them this morning.
1: Your father?
6: Yes, my father. All our chances lay with him. Without him to rally the people...
1: Well, if they're holding your father, why don't you rally the people? They need someone to lead them, that's plain.
6: You mean...
1: Address them by radio. Tell them to resist in your father's name. Tell them it's only a few who try to take over. Tell them that if they stand firm, it can't happen.
6: All right, Race. I'll do it.
2: How about taking in the sights tonight, huh? This town looks dead on the outside, but there must be one or two joints that know how to get up steam.
13: Cafe del Toro.
1: I'll meet you lads there later. I have a report to make out to the company. Who knows where the local cable office is located?
2: Not me.
1: Hanlon?
10: The desk clerk can probably tell you. Or we can look it up in the phone book.
2: Look, fellas, I think you guys are going overboard about this revolution deal. This country's too sleepy to break out in a rash like that.
10: Calm before the storm, Mark. I've seen it before. When those things start, they're pretty vicious.

0: Where are you?
1: Here. In your arms. Oh, Reyes, I'm in trouble.
0: Take it easy.
1: It's Rosario. He's with them, Reyes. He showed his hand when I tried to follow your suggestion about addressing the people. I got away only because of a servant's loyalty to my father. They may have followed me, Reyes.
2: Well, then we won't stay.
1: They shouldn't have come. It only puts you in danger.
2: There's a clerk here who'll help us get away. Come along.
3: Here we are, senor. You go almost to the end of the alley. And there, you will see a door that goes down into a cellar. And from the cellar, you can go upstairs to the Cafe del Toro. And there will be people there. And you will find safety in the crowd.
1: Oh, gracias, amigo.
3: Go with God, senorita. And you too, senor.
1: What next, Reyes?
2: Well, they hunt us. I think we should do a little hunting on our own. Do you know where Rosario lives?
1: Yes.
2: I want to locate Mark and Hanlon. They're around here somewhere. And we might be able to use a little help. I'd like to see the inside of Rosario's house.
4: So this is the house of the chief of police, huh? What a stack of masonry. Makes them Hollywood movie mansions look like a Third Avenue boarding house.
2: Did you notice that aerial on the roof?
4: I noticed it.
2: High-powered transmitting type.
4: Now that we're here, what's the program?
2: We'll go through the place. You and Tamara take the lower floors, Mark. Hannah and I will comb the upper section. Let's meet here in the living room in 30 minutes. Hannah and I located the radio transmitter in a small room on the second floor, just off the stairway. And when we got back downstairs, Mark and Tamara were waiting with a white-haired, distinguished-looking man of about 60. I was introduced to the president of the country.
4: They got jail cells in this layout, and that's where he had the press, behind bars. That ain't one for the books.
2: What about guards?
4: Then it was two of them. But you know me, in the gloom race, I laid them out like linoleum. Then I trussed them up. Do I rate your approval?
2: You do.
1: Race, my father insists that in that drawer, in the desk, there is some kind of plan for the revolt. The desk is locked, but...
2: Yeah, I'll get it.
4: Hey, look through that window. Car driving up outside.
2: How many in it?
1: Rosario and five others.
2: Yeah, got it. And here's your plan.
1: Oh, that's it. It shows the places where the arms are hidden.
4: And here comes trouble, Race, right now.
5: So, here you are. Get your hands up.
2: Oh. No time for you, Rosario. Or for you, Burns. Mark, where's Hanlon?
4: I don't know.
2: Come on.
4: Watch out, there's more of them. Both down, you and that OSS shooting.
2: No, just winged him. Let's get up those stairs.
4: All right. Who goes with Hanlon?
2: He's at that transmitter. It only needs his signal to touch off the revolt.
4: Hanlon, the newspaper guy?
2: There's Hanlon. Yeah, here's the door. Got a lock. Stand back, Mark. I'm going to blast it. Get away from that table, Hanlon.
5: I'm going to send the signal if it's the last thing I do.
4: Throw that gun, Ray. Throw it.
2: Hit.
4: Nice pitch, Race.
2: Yeah, pick up my gun, will you, Mark?
4: Yes.
2: Well, that takes care of Hanlon.
1: Race, are you all right?
2: Yeah, I'm all right. There's your kingpin on the floor, Tamara. He's just about to signal the start of hostilities. And if your father works quickly with that plan, he can round up those arms in a hurry.
4: Man, I can't believe it. How'd you know he'd be up here, Race?
2: He claimed to be a newspaper man, a correspondent. He mentioned filing stories to American newspapers. But earlier tonight, when I asked for the location of the cable office, he didn't know where it was.
4: Well, what do you know? You stopped them just in time.
1: Oh, Race, you saved everything. I'll never be able to thank you enough.
2: Oh, yes, you will, baby. Yeah, but we can talk about that later.

The Adventures of Frank Race, starring Tom Collins with Tony Barrett as Mark Donovan, comes to you from Hollywood. Others heard in tonight's cast were Naomi Scher, Theodore Bonelts, Wilms Herbert, Joe Duvall, and Harry Lang. This series is written and directed by Buckley Angel and Joel Murcott. The music is composed and played by Ivan Dittmars. Be sure to be with us again this same time next week for another dramatic chapter in The Adventures of Frank Race. Art Gilmore speaking. This is a Bruce Ells production.

0: Blue Beetle. Sweeping down upon the underworld to smash gangland comes
1: the mysterious, all-powerful character who is a problem to the police, but a crusader for law. In reality, Dan Garrett, a rookie patrolman, loved by everyone, but suspected by none of being the Blue Beetle. As the Blue Beetle, he hides behind a strange mask and a suit of impenetrable blue chain armor, flexible as silk, but stronger than steel.
0: Today's episode of the Fox feature, The Blue Beetle, is entitled Sabotage Incorporated. Throughout the country, foreign spies and saboteurs are busy trying to prevent the shipment of war munitions to countries with whom their native country is at war. Near York City is located Explosives Incorporated, one of the largest manufacturers of munitions in the country. Every night, trainloads of munitions leave their factory for some secret destination. As our story opens, Officer Manigan and Patrolman Dan Garrett, who is really the Blue Beetle, are investigating a mysterious telephone call from Wentworth B. Charles, president of Explosives.

0: No answer.
1: Well, let's break in the door.
0: Now, we'd better call the superintendent. He'll have a pass key.
2: Is something wrong, officer?
3: Who are you?
2: I'm the superintendent of this building.
0: Oh, well, we got a mysterious telephone call from Mr. Charles, which he didn't finish. It was of such a nature that we felt it necessary to make an investigation. He doesn't answer his bell or our knocking.
2: Well, I have a pass key here. I'll unlock the door for you. Something's holding the door shut.
1: Ed, come on, and we'll break it in.
2: No, wait. I'll telephone the owner of the apartment house. He'll,
1: We can't wait for that. Come on, Danny, let's break in the door.
0: All right, here we go.
1: There's nobody here.
0: Look in the bedroom there.
1: Okay, I'll have a look.
2: I hope nothing happened to Mr. Charles. He's one of our best tenants.
1: Hey, Danny. Look. Here's Mr. Charles and his...
0: What is it, Mike? Is he dead?
1: I think so. Look. There. Over his heart.
0: A wound.
1: Yeah. Right through his pajamas. A 22 bullet. I'd bet.
0: No, it's a stab wound.
2: That's Mr. Charles, all right. Is he dead?
0: Yes.
2: Who could have done it?
0: That's what the police would like to know. That's what we have to find out.
1: Well, I don't see any weapon.
0: Look for an ice pick or a thin stiletto.
1: Okay, I'll have a look around the apartment.
2: Hadn't I better telephone the owner of the building?
0: Not yet, and don't leave the apartment.
2: Yes, but whose apartment adjoins this on the bedroom side? Professor Vladimir Deniscu's.
0: What's his business?
2: I believe he lectures on anthropology.
0: Does he live alone?
2: He has a male secretary who lives with him, I believe.
0: Who lives on the other side, next to the living room?
2: Oh, that apartment is vacant.
0: Did Mr. Charles live alone?
2: Yes.
0: Apparently, Mr. Charles was killed while he was phoning. The receiver is still off the hook there, and his body is lying in front of a telephone table.
2: Yes, it looks that way.
1: Well, say, I can't find any sign of a dagger or ice pick anywhere. There's an electric icebox in the kitchen, so I don't think Mr. Charles would be needing an ice pick himself.
0: What about the windows?
1: They're all locked.
0: Any fire escape?
1: Nope. It's a 14-story drop to the street on all sides.
0: How many floors above this, Superintendent?
2: 15.
0: Any other entrances to this apartment?
2: Only a service door in the kitchen.
1: Yeah, I looked at that. It's locked and bolted from the inside, and there's no knob on the outside of the door.
0: Well, Mike, you'd better phone the coroner. I'll just have a look around the apartment. And then I'd like to question the professor and his secretary. Maybe they can throw some light on this case.

0: Oh, good evening, Professor.
1: Good evening. And what can I do for you?
0: This officer would like to ask you some questions.
2: There's been some trouble next door, and the police are interested in getting some information.
1: Won't you come in, please?
2: Thanks.
1: Now, what is it you would like to know, officer? I am sure I cannot be of any assistance to you.
2: Did you hear any commotion or unusual noise tonight in Mr. Charles' apartment?
1: No, nothing. In fact, I have been so busy with my studies that I doubt if I would have heard any noise coming from anywhere. When I am doing my research work, I concentrate very deeply.
2: Do you have any children, Professor?
1: Me? No, officer. I am not married.
2: That gun there, do you use that in your research?
1: Oh, that. That belongs to my secretary. He is off tonight. He bought it for his little boy. It is an air rifle. Hardly strong enough to...
2: Do what?
1: I mean, it has the appearance of a real gun, but it would be no good for hunting game other than small birds, I assure you. Here, have a look.
2: Yes, I can see you're right. I presume a BB shot from this air rifle would hardly have enough force behind it to kill a man.
1: Kill a man? Has someone been killed?
2: Yes, Professor. Mr. Charles, your next-door neighbor, was murdered less than an hour ago.
3: You know, Danny, this case is very, very puzzling.
2: Very, Doc. But the Blue Beetle's going to solve the puzzle.
3: How?
2: I'm going to revisit the Charles apartment alone and do a little private investigating.
3: Danny, what do you think is back of this murder?
2: Sabotage of some sort. I'm positive it has something to do with a train of munitions and guns being shipped to Canada.
3: Well, be careful, Danny boy. If your suspicions are correct, you'll run into a ruthless gang of murderers.
2: I know that, but the Blue Beetle can handle them.
3: Have you everything you need?
2: This Blue Beetle chain armor and mask, my magic ray and spotlight are all I'll need tonight. I'm traveling light because I've got to travel fast. The Blue Beetle's going to solve a murder and strike a blow for humanity.

0: Colonel. Here's Mr. Charles' bedroom. The body's been removed, but nothing else has been disturbed in the bedroom here. That picture on the wall there, facing the spot where Charles was sitting when he was killed. It doesn't hang straight. I'll have a look.
1: You understand what I mean, Vicky?
0: A hole in the wall back of the picture. Just large enough for a rifle barrel and to hear conversation.
1: Now, here is the railroad map, Vicky.
2: Yes, I see.
1: The munitions train will approach a bridge to Canada over the gorge along this track here.
2: Yeah.
1: Now, our major plan is to blow up the bridge as the munitions train is passing over. But if for some reason our men are unable to place the charge of explosives under the bridge, our alternate plan is to wreck the train and block the entrance in the entire road, as well as destroy the munitions aboard the train.
2: Well, how will we know in advance which plan to follow?
1: I'm expecting a call any minute from our leaders at Rosno, near the border.
2: Then as soon as you get word, I'll be on my way.
1: Yes. Your job is to take care of any guards at the American side of the bridge.
2: Yes, I understand. This'll take care of them.
1: Oh, the air pistol that shoots glass pellets filled with suffocating gas, huh?
2: Yes. It makes very little noise. Whoever is shot with it remains unconscious for a long, long time.
1: Oh, good. Now, there are two planes tuned up and waiting out to arrive at the airfield. You take one of them.
2: All right. And you're sure no one suspects our plot?
1: Positive. I liquidated Charles before he could telephone the police.
2: What about money?
1: Here is $1,000 for expenses.
2: Okay.
1: When the job is done, there'll be plenty more where this came from.
2: Good.
1: Hello? Yes? You what? Yes? Yes, we're ready at this end. Wait. Here's Igor now. Just a minute. I'll ask him. Well, what about it, Igor?
3: The munition train is loaded and we'll pull out for Canada in 10 minutes.
1: Hello. Rinaldo. Igor informs me that the train will pull out in 10 minutes. Yes, all right. Everything is moving smoothly. We'll be with you soon. Goodbye.
2: What's that?
3: I can't imagine what that could be. That's the Blue Beetle.
4: Yes, the Blue Beetle, and he's going to nip.
1: You have an ingenious method of entering, Mr. Blue Beetle. Did you by any chance fly to my window? And just what do you want?
4: I overheard your whole plot from the next apartment and crawled along the ledge outside the window.
3: Then he knows
4: everything. And I'm going to turn you over to the police. All of you. Get away from that phone, Professor, or I'll burn you with my magic ray.
2: Oh, no, you won't, Blue Beetle, because you won't be able
4: to. Put down that gun.
3: Don't begin.
2: There. That'll fix Mr. Blue Beetle.
3: Let us get out of here. The gas is making me sick.
2: And what about the Blue Beetle?
1: We'll tie him up and take him down to the freight yard and put him aboard the munition train. The Blue Beetle will have a rude awakening sometime in the early morning hours.
5: What will happen to the Blue Beetle now? How soon will he recover from the effects of the suffocating gas? Can he save the shipment of munitions to Canada from destruction? Which plan will the saboteurs put into effect? These questions will be answered in the next episode of The Blue Beetle.

The Blue Beetle is a copyrighted Fox feature appearing in Mystery Men Comics magazine and the Blue Beetle magazine. The Blue Beetle is on the air twice a week on this same station. 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

0: That was I've Taken a Fancy to You, played by the orchestra. And now, ladies and gentlemen, we bring you America's latest fashion plate, that Beau Brummel of Beverly Hills, Jack Benny.
1: Thank you. Hello again. This is Jack Benny talking. And say, Don, thanks for that nice build-up you just gave me. My goodness, what's come over you?
0: Well, Jack, I read in the paper just the other day that the Tailors of America selected you as one of the 10 best-dressed men in the country.
1: Oh, they did? Well, I didn't know that. Are you sure, Don?
0: Oh, yes, certainly. It was quite a story.
2: Sure, I read it, too. It was in all the papers.
1: It was, Phil? Gee, I'd like to see it. Have you got a clipping of it?
2: Yes, and so have you.
1: Well, all right, fellas. I was just trying to be modest, that's all. But it's true, I was selected as one of the 10 best-dressed men in the country. I came in second.
0: Oh, who was first?
1: Clark Gable. You know, Don, politics. You know. The only way I can figure it.
0: Now, wait a minute, Jack, wait a minute. Gable looks marvelous in clothes. In the first place, he's much thinner than you are.
1: Oh, no, he's not, Don. We're exactly the same weight. Only mine is distributed a little differently. But we have about the same physique.
2: Go on, if Gable was standing in a barrel, he'd have a better figure than you have.
1: Well, first place, he never stands in a barrel. I don't know. I know what's the matter with you, Phil. You're just jealous because you weren't on the list.
2: I'm not jealous. I just can't understand it, that's all.
1: Oh.
2: I dress as well as you do.
1: Mm.
2: Probably weller.
1: Weller? Now, you can do gooder than that. You dress as well as I do. Look at that coat you've got on right now.
2: What's the matter with it?
1: What's the matter with it? Looks like a combination salad with patched pockets. Oh, hello, Mary.
3: Hello, Jack. Congratulations.
1: Thanks, Mary. I wish you'd have been here a minute ago, though. Phil can't understand why the Tailors of America picked me as one of the best-dressed men.
3: Well, I can.
1: Certainly.
3: Half of your relatives are pants presses.
1: That's so? You're just making that up. Say, Mary, take a peek at Phil and get a load of that coat he's wearing. Isn't that corny? Oh, it's a corny one, isn't it?
3: Oh, I...

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1: Yeah, that sounds pretty good, Jack. What color is it?
2: Well, it's a sort of a fudge brown. Oh, it's beautiful, isn't it?
3: A fudge brown?
2: Yes.
4: Is it plain or with nuts?
2: Plain. And I'm going to look swell in it, too. It fits so snug. It has a 32-inch waistline.
3: What are you going to do with your stomach?
2: Well, naturally, Phil, when I tighten my belt, my stomach will go up to where my chest is.
3: Then what are you going to do with your chest?
2: Well, I'm not going to have my girl's name tattooed on it like you have.
3: You would if you didn't have Hooray for Waukegan there.
2: Well, what if I have? Now, look, fellas, let's drop all this talk about clothes. Just because I get a little recognition once in a while, everybody here has to turn green with envy. Now, let's change the subject. Oh, hello, Kenny.
5: Hello, Jack. Congratulations.
2: Thanks, Kenny, but I've heard enough about my clothes, so forget it.
5: I'm talking about your birthday.
2: My birthday? Oh, yes, tomorrow is my birthday. February the 14th. I forgot all about it.
6: Well, congratulations, fella. Happy birthday.
2: Sure, thanks, fella. Yes, sir, I was a little Valentine. Gee, funny how it slipped my mind.
5: Well, it didn't slip mine. I brought a cake for you, Jack. Wait till I get it.
2: A cake? Well, that was thoughtful, Kenny.
5: Here you are, Jack.
2: Well, thanks. Say, that is a beautiful cake. It has such nice decoration.
5: Yeah, I hope I guessed right. I put 50 candles on it.
2: 50 candles?
5: Oh, I got more in my pocket.
2: Oh, you have, huh? Well, keep them in your pocket.
5: All right, but I better blow them out.
2: 50 candles. I'm not 50 years old. I'm not 45. I'm not even 40.
4: Hurry up, Jack. You'll be late for school.
2: Now, wait a minute, Mary. You haven't worn rompers for some time either, you know.
6: On the level, Jack, is tomorrow really your birthday?
2: Yes, Don, it is.
6: Well, well. Ladies and gentlemen, if you're planning to celebrate Jack's birthday tomorrow by having a little party, top it off with tempting, delicious Jell-O. It is economical and easy to make and has that extra rich fruit flavor.
2: Well, thanks, Don. That was a lovely gesture. And now, folks, Phil Harris will... Wait a minute. Come in.
7: Telegram for Jack Benny.
2: Right here, boy. Thanks. Oh, wait a minute. Here's a tip for you.
7: Say, this must be your birthday.
2: Who's the wire from, Mary?
4: Just a second, Jack. Oh, Jack, it's from your father.
2: My father? What does he say?
4: He says, dear son, congratulations on your 25th birthday. I couldn't afford a telegram then.
2: Ah, good old Dad. He never forgets a face. Play, Phil.

0: an Education, played by the orchestra. And now, ladies and gentlemen...
1: Wait a minute, Jack. That number was played by Phil Harris and the orchestra. Why don't you mention the conductor?
0: Well, they know it wasn't Toscanini. Anyway, Phil, you have a distinctive style of playing. You couldn't be confused with any other band.
1: I couldn't, eh?
0: No. You have the only orchestra in the world where the drums carry the melody. And now, folks...
2: Jack, now that Kenny gave you a cake, are you going to throw a little party tonight?
0: Well, I would, Don, but I have to rehearse tonight with my leading lady for my new Paramount picture. I'm going over to Francisca Gall's house.
1: Oh, are we?
0: No, no, Phil, you're not going this time. And say, Mary, I wish you'd run through my lines with me, will you, before I go over there? I'd like to brush up on my part.
3: Okay, Jack.
0: Now, here's the script. You read Francisca's part, and I'll read mine. Here you are. Your name is Julia, and I'm Andre.
3: Andre?
0: Yes, yes. All right, Mary, let's go. You don't mind if we go through this, do you, fellas?
1: No, go right ahead, Andre.
0: All right, Mary. Now, the door opens, see, and I walk in. You're sitting there, and I walk in. good evening, Julia. I'm sorry I kept you waiting. come on, Mary. I'm trying to rehearse. Good evening, Julia. I'm sorry I kept you waiting.
3: Oh, Andre, my love. I'm so glad to see you.
0: See you. Now, stop kidding, Mary, and help me with this. Well, darling, I've come for the last time to ask you to marry me. You've toyed with my affections long enough. There's a limit to my patience, Julia. You know our bargain when I saved your father from ruin? Well, the time has come. And whether you love me or not, you're stuck with me. Well, what are you laughing at?
3: Paramount, they're stuck too.
0: Oh, Mary, I can't rehearse with you. You're not giving me anything. You're not putting any feeling into it.
4: He's right, Miss Livingston. When Andre comes through the door, you should be a little more emotional.
0: Oh, go away. come on, Mary, let's try it again. Now.
3: Look, Jack, look.
0: What?
3: It's Robert Taylor.
0: Robert Taylor? Right in the middle. Why, Bob, I didn't know you were standing there watching us. Where'd you drop in from?
4: Well, I was sitting out front watching your show, and you seemed to be having a little trouble with that scene, so I thought I'd come up and offer a suggestion or two.
0: Well, it's awfully nice of you, Bob. I'm always glad to see a kibitzer. But really, I don't need help.
4: Well, might be too late at that.
0: Oh. You're sharp there.
4: Now, look, Jack, the reason Miss Livingston did not respond properly was because you were not convincing as a lover.
0: Well. How do you like that for crust? What do you think I was doing up here, knitting a doily?
4: No, look, Jack, all I'm trying to tell you is that your scene lacked sincerity. In other words, what you said was not believable.
0: Oh, it was not believable. Well, next time I'll take an oath before I read my... believable.
3: You better take a lifesaver, too. You've been eating onions.
0: I have not.
4: Well, Jack, I'm sorry I intruded, so I'll just run along.
0: No, and... Bob, no, I'm glad you came up. Say, I'm always open for suggestions. Even if I don't need them, you know. You know, Bob, I've been an actor for a good many years.
4: I appreciate that.
0: And furthermore, if you read the papers, and I think you do, you may have come across an article this week stating that I am one of the 10 best-dressed men in the country.
4: Yes, I saw that, Jack.
0: Yeah.
4: Say, do you mind if I tell you something?
0: No, go right ahead.
4: Well, Jack, take that suit you're wearing right now.
0: Yeah?
4: Listen, I gave a better one than that to my gardener, and he refused it.
0: Well, if my gardener ever did a thing like that, I'd hit him right over the head with a petunia. Well, Bob, so much for the ribbing, anyway. To tell you the truth, I'm really glad you came up. Now that you're here, I want you to meet the members of my cast.
3: It's about time.
0: Yeah. Bob, this is Mary Livingston.
4: Hello, Mary. I'm delighted to meet you.
3: Well, thanks, Mr. Taylor. Robert. I mean, Bob.
0: Mary, you don't have to be so nervous.
3: Well, gee whiz.
4: You know, Mary, I must say you've handed me a lot of laughs, and I think you're just as charming in person as you are on the radio.
3: Well, thanks, and, well, I think you're just as charming as I am.
0: Oh, don't mind her, Bob. She's so excited, you know. And now I want you to meet...
3: Wait a minute, Jack. Mr. Taylor.
4: Yes, what is it, Mary?
3: Well, if a certain person asks me to go out tonight, I won't think you're a bit fresh.
0: Oh, all right. And, Bob, I'd like to have you meet our young tenor, Kenny Baker.
4: How are you, Kenny? I'm glad to know you.
5: Gee, if I'd have known you were coming, I'd have baked another cake.
0: Why, Kenny.
5: You know, Mr. Taylor, I'm in pictures, too.
4: Yes, I know you are, Kenny. I've seen you in a lot of them, and I think you're doing a swell job.
5: Yes, sir. You better watch out for me. I'm dynamite.
0: Oh, don't show off there. And, Bob, this is our announcer, Don Wilson.
4: Hello, Don. Glad to see you.
2: Well, how are you, Bob? You know, I was just thinking of you this morning when I was drinking a cup of Maxwell House coffee.
4: You were? Well, now, that's a coincidence, because I was thinking of you last night over a dish of Jell-O.
0: Well, that's the best we could do with that, folks. And, Bob, this is our orchestra leader.
4: Oh, I know, Phil. Hiya, Philzy boy. It's good to see you again.
6: Hiya, Bobby. Did we have fun the other night or not?
4: Yes, sir. And by the way, Phil, thanks for getting me that date. It was mighty nice of you.
0: What? Phil got you a date?
4: Yeah, man.
0: Well, of all things. Say, I hope it wasn't the girl he got for me, Dolores Del Schmutz.
4: No, this was her sister. They call her Sugar.
0: Oh, Sugar Del Schmutz. Wow. Well, Bob, now that you've met my cast and the Del Schmutzes, I want to tell you that I saw the preview of your new picture the other night, A Yank at Oxford, and I thought it was one of the best things you've ever done.
4: Thank you, Jack. I'm glad you liked it.
0: By the way, Bob, what was the first big picture you ever made? You know, the one that you think started you off with a bang.
4: Well, Jack, about 3 years ago, I made a picture called Broadway Melody of 1936 with Eleanor Powell, Una Merkel, Sid Silvers, Buddy Ebsen, and June Knight.
0: Oh, yes, I saw that. It was very good, too. Say, wait a minute. I was in that picture. Why, certainly.
4: You were, Jack?
0: Yes, I was. I played a... Mary, you saw Broadway Melody. What was I in it?
3: Miss Cass.
0: No, I mean the character. Oh, I remember, Bob. I was the Broadway columnist you punched on the jaw 3 times.
4: Oh, yes, I remember. Hey, that was fun, wasn't it?
0: Yes. I'll say it was fun. Fred Allen saw the picture 8 times. Well, that's what you call fun, huh?
4: Oh, what if I did punch you on the jaw? I didn't hit you so hard.
0: Not much. Listen, Bob, that was 3 years ago. And I've got a swivel tooth that's still whirling around. But at that, Bob, I hope we do make another picture together. Maybe I can kick you around next time. Huh?
4: Well, you never can tell. Well, Jack, I think I'll run along now. I don't want to take up any more of your
0: time. Now, wait a minute, Bob. Wait a minute. You offered to help me out in my little dramatic scene here, and I'm going to hold you to it. You don't mind, do you, Bob?
3: No, not at all.
0: I didn't ask you, Mary. Not at all. Do you mind, Bob?
4: No, Jack. I'll be glad to.
0: Okay, we'll do it right after Kenny sings a song. Go ahead, Kenny. Wait a minute. Come in.
7: Mr. Benny?
0: Yes?
7: Is Robert Taylor really on your program tonight?
0: Yes, he is.
7: Then you won't need me. Goodbye.
0: Oh, that guy, he drives me crazy.
4: Say, what does he want anyway?
0: A toupee, but I'm not going to buy him one.

0: sir. That was... Hey, Bob, you take the reins, will you? You're a master of ceremonies, too, now, you know. Go ahead.
1: All right. That was New Moon from Radio City Rebels, sung by Kenny Baker. And, Kenny, I want to tell you, it was swell. It was perfectly thrilling.
2: Thanks, Mr. Taylor. You know, I wish Jack would say things like that once in a while.
0: Why, Kenny, what are you talking about? I've said those very words to you every Sunday this year.
2: Well, I'm getting sick of it.
0: Oh, you don't know what you want. Say, Bob, how about helping me out with that little love scene now? You know, the...
1: Okay, Jack. You and Mary run over those lines again, and I'll kind of give it the once-over.
0: Fine. Come on, Mary.
3: Why don't you let me do it with Mr. Taylor and you watch?
0: Mary, Barbara's listening in. You know, gee, magic. Look, anyway, I'm the one who needs rehearsing.
3: That's why I don't want to do it with you.
0: Well, it wouldn't hurt you to help me out. Now, come on, here's the script. We'll take it from the same entrance.
1: Now, remember, Jack, put a little fire into it.
0: Okay, Bob, I got you. All right, Mary, I'm coming through the door again.
3: All right.
0: Good evening, Julia. I'm sorry I kept you waiting.
3: Oh, Andre, my love.
4: Andre, where's Amos?
0: Hell. I've come for the last time, Julia, to ask you to marry me. You toyed with my affections long enough. Remember our bargain, Julia, when I saved your father from ruin? Well, the time has come. And whether you love me or not, you're stuck with me. Now, what do you say?
3: I'll go back to Waukegan.
0: Walk, there you are, Bob. What's the use of me trying to do anything?
1: Well, will you let me try it with Mary Jack? Maybe I can get better results.
3: I know I will.
0: Oh, sure, sure. No, I will.
1: Now, look, Mary. When you and I play this scene, just sit back and relax.
3: Yes, Bob.
1: Imagine that we're in a world of our own, drifting on a cloud.
3: Yes, Bob.
0: Yes, Bob. Yes, Bob. Yes, Bob. Come on, you two. Show me what you can do.
3: Quiet. I'm drifting.
0: Oh, you're drifting, eh?
2: I am, too.
0: Kenny!
1: All right, Mary, I'm coming to the door now. Ah, good evening, Julia. I'm sorry I kept you waiting.
3: Oh, Andre, my love, kiss me.
0: I don't remember that line being in there.
1: I've come for the last time, Julia, to ask you to marry me.
3: Kiss me, Andre.
1: You've toyed with my affections long enough.
3: Kiss me, Andre, kiss me.
0: Don't keep saying that. Kiss me, Andre, it's not in there.
1: Well, the time has come, and whether you love me or not, you're stuck with me.
3: Then kiss me, Andre. Kiss me.
1: My darling.
0: Mary! Mary! Mary! Mary! Cut! Cut! Cut! I'm the one that's going to play it. It's a fine scene. All right, Mary. You were finally kissed by Robert Taylor. Now, what have you got to say?
3: He can go back to walk.

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1: Eggs?
2: Yes, to keep yourself in good condition for debating.
1: Oh, I'm not on the talking end of the team.
2: On which end are you?
1: I'm the manager. What I really went out for was the track team, but my legs went back on me.
2: What are the duties of a manager?
1: Well, for one thing, I correspond.
2: You correspond with whom?
1: With all the other managers. We get together and correspond. Sort of write letters, you know.
2: Oh, yeah. That's quite an accomplishment.
3: I'm sure you do it very well, Willie.
1: Yes, ma'am. I worry about it quite a lot.
2: And you persuaded Henry to go out for the debating team?
1: Oh, no, sir. That was on account of Ellen.
2: Ellen?
1: Yes, sir. Ellen Standish.
3: What does she have to do with it?
1: She's very pretty. And she's also on the team.
4: I know who she is. Mother, she's that girl that can talk your head off.
1: That's the one.
3: Ellen Standish?
1: She's very pretty, though.
4: But she is the one that talks a lot.
1: Sure. To everyone except Henry. And he figured that if he could get on the team, she'd talk to him.
2: Well, that explains Henry's sudden craving for the finer things.
1: Yes, sir. But she's pretty, Mr. Ulrich. It's been a great pleasure for me just to manage her.

0: Helen Standish.
1: Well?
0: I just finished my tryout for the debating team.
1: Oh, did you?
0: Sure. I thought perhaps you'd be glad to know I may be on the team with you. Are you going down the hall a ways?
1: I'm going into the library here.
0: Oh.
2: Say, Henry, is that you?
0: What is it, Homer?
2: Hello, Ellen. I just finished my tryout.
1: Are you going out for the team, too?
2: Sure, we'll all be together.
1: Oh. Goodbye.
2: Goodbye.
0: Goodbye, Ellen. Ellen?
2: Henry, they said you and I should wait in the classroom across the hall until the tryouts are all over.
0: Okay, let's go in. Boy, I sure hope I make the team.
2: Well, what subject did you talk about?
0: I talked about how I helped my mother grow tomatoes last summer.
2: Henry, it isn't pronounced tomato.
0: It isn't?
2: No. In parliamentary procedure, it's tomato.
0: Tomato? Well, who do you know that calls it tomato? Did you ever hear anybody talk about French fried potatoes?
2: That isn't the point, Henry. Common people call it tomato. But when you're trying to make the debating team, it's tomato.
3: Hey, fellas, I got some great news for you.
0: You have, Willie? Did we make the team?
3: The faculty is in conference right now. I'll let you know as soon as they tell me.
0: Hey, Willie!
2: What were you going to ask him, Henry?
0: Whether I could give part of my speech over. As a matter of fact, Homer, I know a lot of people who aren't common who say tomato.
2: Well, Henry, all I know is that if I had to stand up before three members of the faculty, I'd be mighty sure I said tomato.
0: Boy. The part that makes me mad, Homer, is I could have just as well said asparagus and been on safe ground.
3: Hey, fellas, the meeting's over.
0: What did they decide, Willie?
4: Yeah, what? Well, one of you guys is going to be awfully disappointed.
0: We are? Well, tell us which one it is.
4: Now, listen, Henry, I'm the manager, and I'll make the announcement when I'm good and ready. Besides, it shouldn't make any difference to you how they decide it.
0: You mean I didn't make it?
4: No. They liked Homer's voice better.
2: They did? No kidding.
4: Sure, it carries farther. They say they can hear your voice even in the last row of the balcony. Lucy Adams also made the team. Well, I gotta go back and attend to some correspondence.
2: Gee, Henry, I'm sorry.
0: Oh, gee, there's nothing to be sorry about, Homer. If you want to know the truth, I'm glad I didn't make it. With Lucy Adams on it and everything.
2: Ellen Standish is on it.
0: You know, Homer, we've been friends for a long time, haven't we?
2: Sure.
0: Well, I was just thinking. You've done a lot of nice things for me, so I'm going to do you a favor.
2: You are?
0: Sure. I'm willing to take your place on the team, just out of friendship, and I won't charge you a cent.
2: Why?
0: Well, don't you want to get off the team?
2: When did I say that?
0: Well, I shouldn't think you'd want to be on it.
3: Hey, Henry, what do you think?
0: What, Willie?
3: You made the team.
2: And I didn't?
4: No, you're on it too, Homer.
2: I am? Henry, that gets rid of Lucy Adams.
4: No, it doesn't. She's on the team, too.
0: Well, whose place do I take?
4: Ellen Stanish's.
0: Ellen's?
2: Ellen's?
4: Yes, she just resigned.
0: There, Homer, now do you see what you've done?
4: It isn't Homer's fault. Ellen says she's entirely too nervous to debate.
5: Hello, Henry, congratulations.
0: Oh, hello, Lucy.
5: Isn't it wonderful?

0: Henry, I'm going home.
1: But Homer, haven't you heard?
2: Lucy, you don't think debating is going to make you nervous, do you?
1: Oh, no, I feel wonderful.
3: I think I'll resign.
4: Henry, you aren't going to resign just as we've got our first debate scheduled, are you?
3: For when, Willie?
1: Didn't you know? For a week from next Friday night.
4: I've been corresponding about it since last August.
3: Well, who are we debating with?
1: Middletown High School.
4: The subject is resolved that the steam engine has contributed more to the progress of civilization than the horse.
3: Well, on which side are we?
4: The horses.
2: We take the negative?
4: Sure. We don't believe in steam engines.
1: Henry, don't you think the horse has done more than the steam engine?
3: I don't know, Lucy.
1: Henry, you don't seem interested.
3: Lucy, I just don't think I'm going to be any good at this. If I can't convince myself, how am I going to convince a whole auditorium full of people?
1: But that's the way I felt at first. Here, will you have a cookie my mother baked?
3: No, thank you.
1: They have fudge fillings.
3: Fudge fillings? Well, I'll try just half of one.
1: Here. Think of what the horse has done for agriculture, Henry. 60% of the farms in this country still use horses.
3: All right. May I have the other half of that cookie?
1: Sure, here. And Henry, how did the covered wagons cross the plains?
3: By horse?
1: By horse. Our forefathers didn't know what a steam engine was.
3: Well, that's true, Lucy. And you always have cookies like this?
1: Oh, of course. See how interesting it is?
3: Well, it's beginning to show some possibilities. Excuse me for reaching in front of you.
1: When you get through with those cookies, Henry, there are some more in the kitchen. Oh, my goodness, I wonder whether that's Willie phoning.
3: Willie?
1: Hello?
5: Hello, Lucy.
1: Oh, is that you, Homer?
5: Yes, is Henry there?
1: Henry.
3: Gee whiz, what does Homer want?
1: Here.
3: Oh, Homer.
5: Can't you get away from her, Henry?
3: Not exactly.
5: Boy, do I pity you. Do you know what I dug up in the library this afternoon?
3: What?
5: All about the Eohippus.
3: The what-a-pus?
5: The Eohippus. It was a prehistoric horse, and it stood less than 2 feet high.
3: What was it used for?
5: I don't think it was used for anything. But I think we ought to mention it, Henry. It'll show we dug into it. They had 4 toes.
3: 4? Imagine.
1: Henry, will you have another cookie?
3: Sure, thanks, Lucy.
5: Cookie?
3: And Homer, did you ever think of this? How do they speak of a steam engine?
5: How?
3: By its horsepower.
5: Sure.
1: Boy, Henry, that's wonderful.
3: Write it down, Lucy.
5: And I'll write down about the Eohippus.
3: Sure. Mr. Chairman, honorable judges, worthy opponents, the subject we've been asked to discuss this evening is resolve.
6: Henry, do you have to wave your arms?
3: Was I waving my arms, Father?
6: Go on.
3: When we are through, ladies and gentlemen, it will be clearly seen that the horse is one animal that cannot be replaced.
6: What time does the debate begin this evening?
3: At 8:15. And boy, Father, we're a cinch to win. Where was I?
6: Hey, the horse is an animal that cannot be replaced.
3: Oh, yeah. What are steam engines made of, ladies and gentlemen? Of steel and iron and steel and coal. And how do they first get them out of the mines? I'll tell you how. It'll be a pleasure. By a horse. Father, don't you think that's going to knock him for a loop?
6: I'm afraid it will.
3: I prepared this whole thing in a week. And what makes pulleys go round? Belts. And what are belts made of? From horses' hides. And what was the first machine ever made? A cart. And what pulled the cart? A horse. And how about Paul Revere? It's common gossip, known by every school child, how he saved America with a horse. And then, Father, I go on and I end up with a long speech about the Eohippus.
6: The Eohippus?
3: Yes, sir. It was a prehistoric horse that hardly came up to my knees. Don't you think it's pretty good?
6: Well, it has one or two weak points, Henry.
3: Yeah, but, Father, what you've heard is only one-third of our argument. We've divided it into 3 parts. I cover the horse as a historical contribution. Homer covers it during the present, and Lucy covers it from the female point of view.
7: Henry, I just pressed your blue serge suit for you.
3: Thank you, Mother.
7: And when you get up on the platform, don't turn your back to the audience.
3: Why not, Mother?
7: The seat is shiny.
6: Henry, do you mind if I raise one or two questions?
3: You mean there's something about my speech that puzzles you?
6: Well, in the first place, iron is not hauled out of mines by horses, but by mules.
3: Well, Father, I don't like to argue, but when you get right down to it, a mule is sort of a horse.
6: A mule is a mule.
3: I could show you a book that says a mule is a horse.
6: I'd like to see it.
3: Well, Anyway, I don't think that's the point, Father. The question is, which has done more for civilization?
6: Well, supposing your worthy opponents remind your audience that the first cart was not pulled by a horse, but by a man.
3: No horse?
6: No horse.
3: Not even a Neo-Hippus?
6: No, sir. And supposing they mention the fact that very good driving belts are made not only from horse hide, but from cow hide.
3: But, Father, you keep evading the issue. What I'm talking about is horses.
6: All right, then, let's talk about them. In what way did Paul Revere's horse help promote progress?
3: Well, it stands to reason. If he hadn't had a horse, he wouldn't have been able to spread the alarm before the enemy came. Supposing he had to wait around until the steam engine was invented.
6: And by what means was the enemy approaching?
3: On horseback.
6: In other words, it was a case of one horse trying to get away from a number of other horses. Therefore, the horses all cancel each other out and have nothing to do with the case.
3: Could you say that again, Father? Make it a little clearer?
6: I'm a lawyer. I don't have to be clear.
7: Henry!
3: Yes, Mother?
7: It's time for you to go upstairs and wash.
3: Already?
7: Yes, dear. Dinner's on the table.
3: Dinner? Well, gee, Mother, it's a funny thing, but all of a sudden something happened to my stomach.
7: Well, what's the matter, dear? Have you lost your confidence?
3: I just wish I hadn't gotten mixed up in this darn debate.
7: Now, dear, you go upstairs and get washed. You'll feel better.
3: Yes, Mother. You and Father aren't going to sit down in front, are you?
6: We are.
3: Well, don't do that, Father. Every time I see your face, I'll forget all about horses.
7: Henry, please go upstairs.
3: Yes, Mother. I feel just as though I were sitting on the guillotine.
7: Sam, did I overhear you criticizing Henry's talk?
6: I was simply pointing out one or two of his weak spots. There's nothing wrong with that.
7: Oh, my goodness, Sam, now he'll just brood about it. You know how Henry is.
3: I'll answer the phone. Maybe the debate's being called off.
7: There, Sam is a very good example of how you've unnerved him.
6: Alice, I give you my word, I was simply trying to help the boy.
7: Well, I'm quite sure that if I had to stand up before an audience of several hundred people, I wouldn't want my father to upset me just before I went on.
6: Henry!
3: Yes, Father?
6: When you're through on the phone, come in here.
3: Yes, sir.
7: Sam, you're going to wear your best suit, aren't you?
6: Just to go over to the high school?
7: Well, dear, I bought a new hat. After all, we don't want to be a disgrace to Henry. And I do want Henry to win, if only because of that Ellen Standish.
6: What has she done?
7: Well, Mary heard that Ellen got off the team just because Henry was on it.
3: Gee whiz, is Lucy nervous? Poor kid.
7: Well, don't you be nervous, Henry. Your father and I are trying not to be. What did Lucy call you about?
3: Just to say she's so scared she can't eat her dinner.
7: Well, you should have told her to have a cup of tea. That's all I'm going to have.
6: Henry.
3: I'm going up and finish washing.
6: Before you go up.
3: Is there something more wrong with my speech?
6: Well, I'd like to explain that the only reason I criticized your talk was to find out how much you believed in it.
3: Oh.
6: You see, if you don't believe with all your heart and soul that the horse has been more important, then the judges won't believe you.
3: Oh, but I do believe it, Father. Well, I suppose I'm a little sentimental about it, but it isn't just for my sake and for yours that I want to win. It's really for all horses in general.
0: Can I speak to you for a minute?
3: Where did you come from, Willie?
0: I just met the Middletown debating team at the station. And boy, have they made a mess of things.
3: How?
0: Well, we're taking the negative of the argument, aren't we?
3: Yeah.
0: Well, so are they.
3: You mean they've taken our side?
0: Yes. Can you imagine a dirty trick like that?
6: How could a thing like that have happened?
0: Well, something seems to have gone wrong with the correspondence.
3: Willie, you mean it was really your fault?
0: Henry, I'd like you to see all the correspondence I've handled on this. I bet you'd make one or two minor mistakes yourself.
6: What are you going to do about it?
0: Well, Mr. Bradley, our principal, says our team has to take the other side.
3: The other side? Willie, you mean I have to be a traitor to the horse?
8: We'll return to the Aldridge family in just a moment.

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2: Now getting back to the troubles of Henry Aldridge. Well, after working on a debate for 10 days, Henry has just learned that his team has been preparing the wrong side. The scene opens in the high school principal's office. The time is that same evening.
3: But Mr. Bradley, it isn't fair to the team. It isn't even fair to the audience.
4: Henry, the mistake was made by our manager. The least we can do is take the affirmative and go ahead with the debate.
3: But in the meantime, how about the horse?
4: I think the horse will understand.
3: But Mr. Bradley, we memorized our speeches word for word. I've even learned a whole eulogy to the horse. I can't just give the whole thing and insert the word steam engine instead of horse, can I?
4: Henry, why do we have debates?
3: Well,
4: in order to develop our faculties for thinking and reasoning.
3: But don't you see, Mr. Bradley, I'm no good at a thing like that. I can't argue.
4: You're doing a pretty good job of it right now.
3: But I'm losing.
4: Yes. But you're developing your faculties. Come in.
5: Mr. Bradley, is Henry in here?
3: Yes, Lucy.
5: Could we ask Mr. Bradley to do this?
4: To do what?
5: Well, why don't both teams agree right at the start that the horse has made the greatest contribution to civilization, and then let the judges decide which team is the most sincere?
3: Sure, Mr. Bradley, that would be interesting.
4: No. The Middletown team are our guests, and the least we can do is have a difference of opinion with them. Yes?
6: Mr. Bradley, is the school nurse here?
4: What's the matter, Homer?
6: Well, it's a funny thing, but I have chills and a headache.
4: Chills and a headache?
6: Yes, sir, and my jaw's hurt. I think I'm coming down with the mumps.
4: Didn't you have the mumps last fall, Homer?
6: But, Mr. Bradley, I've just been talking with the Middletown team. They don't feel half as keen about the horse as we do. Why don't we be generous and give them the steam engine?
4: Henry and Homer, you have exactly 30 minutes in which to prepare your arguments. Middletown will take the negative. And if Centerville is half the high school I think it is, we shall take the affirmative.

0: What is more, ladies and gentlemen, members of the faculty, since the Centerville team has just learned at the last moment that it must change sides, it will, so to speak, be swapping horses in the middle of the stream in favor of the steam engine. And I suppose that the pitcher of water that rests on this stand is for the affirmative to make steam with and for the negative to give to their horses. The first speaker for the negative, I mean the affirmative, the affirmative is Homer Brown.
1: The question we have been asked to discuss was, oh boy, I mean, ladies and gentlemen and honorable judges. Speaking of man's best friend, the horse, the steam engine, instead of boring you for my full 6 minutes, I believe I can prove my point in practically less than a minute.
2: And what is more, ladies and gentlemen, when a lady who lives in Chicago sees a hat that she wants in New York, how do they get it to her? By horseback? No!
3: The next point I wish to bring to your attention is that little run of a beast, the Eohippus. That was never good for anything at all.
0: Ladies and gentlemen, you have heard both sides of the argument and the rebuttal for the negative. The Centerville team did not utilize all of its original time, and I do not know whether any of its members would care to take part in the rebuttal. If so, we will now hear from Henry Aldrich.
3: Mr. Chairman, Centerville High School has several things to say. My worthy opponents have tried to impress on you that if it weren't for the horse, we wouldn't have any steel or iron with which to build steam engines. May I ask, were they ever got any such idea as that? Horses aren't used in mines. Mules are. The next point. My worthy opponent says that the first cart was pulled by a horse. For his information, a man pulled the first cart. And now they're glad to ride in steam engines and relax. Then how did the Middletown team get here this evening? By another steam engine. Another point. My opponents would have you believe that if it hadn't been for Paul Revere's horse, we wouldn't be here in this happy, carefree land. But what was Paul Revere's horse trying to get away from? More horses. It was horses, ladies and gentlemen, that was causing all the trouble. And I ask you, is that what you could call progress? No. No, 1,000 times no. The affirmative rests.
0: Ladies and gentlemen, while the judges retire to try to reach their decision, a very difficult decision, I'm sure, the orchestra will entertain us with a number which they had rehearsed before they discovered their own team was to take the affirmative. It is called Light Cavalry Overture.
4: Judges reached the decision yet?
5: I think they're coming on stage right now.
4: Do you think Henry won?
5: I don't know, Alice.
4: Well, I thought he talked beautifully, and he certainly looked better than any of the boys on the Middletown team.
0: Ladies and gentlemen.
5: Quiet, Alice. Mr. Bradley's going to announce the decision.
0: After careful consideration, the judges have voted unanimously in favor of the negative.
4: Which side is the negative, Sam?
5: Middletown.
4: You mean Henry lost?
5: He did.
0: I should like to congratulate not only the winners, but our team as well. In spite of the fact that we lost, never have I heard finer examples of extemporaneous speaking. If I hadn't known to the contrary, I would have said that the last speaker, Henry Aldrich, had prepared his rebuttal in advance.
6: Mr. Chairman.
0: Yes, Mr. Fontaine?
6: I happen to be one of the judges. May I ask, was the negative Middletown?
0: The negative was Middletown.
6: Well, the manager who gave us our slips of paper to mark the verdict on apparently got things twisted. Regardless of which side they had, the decision went to Centerville.
4: Sam, we won. Let's go up and shake Henry's hand. I just wish that Ellen Standish's mother could have been here tonight.
3: Hello, Mother. How are you?
7: Henry, let me take your hand.
3: Gee whiz, it was because of you, Father, that we got the decision.
7: Well, I was worried for a few minutes, though. I was afraid Middletown would mention the fact that most of the British troops were not on horseback, but on foot.
3: You mean they weren't on horseback?
7: Not so far as I know.
3: Well, gee whiz.
4: Sam, have you seen the morning paper?
7: No, Alice. What's the news?
4: Listen to this. Before a capacity audience last night, Centerville High School defended the negative side of a heated battle in which they were particularly effective in arguing for the affirmative. Henry Aldridge kept the visiting opponents completely baffled to the very end as to whether he favored the colonists or the British.

0: Henry, is that you in the kitchen?
1: Yes, Father.
0: Henry, are you eating more cookies after cleaning out the cookie jar at Lucy's house?
1: Well, gosh, Father, a fella gets hungry all over again after walking home.
0: Now, Henry?
1: No wonder I'm always hungry. All I ever do is walk. Walk here, walk there.
0: If there's a hidden meaning to this walkie-talkie conversation, please bring it out in the open, because I'm going to bed.
1: Hidden meaning, Father?
0: I think the last time you acquainted me with your walking expeditions, it ended with a sales talk to buy you a car.
1: Oh, you won't have to buy this one, Father. It's free. A Plymouth convertible. First prize in the big Plymouth contest. Well, if I wasn't too young, I'd enter myself. But I figure with my help, you'd be a cinch to win.
0: Oh, please, Henry, not tonight. I'm a bit tired.
1: No, not tonight, Father. The contest doesn't start till Thursday. That's when the new Plymouth comes out.
0: All right. Remind me Thursday, and we'll go down and see the new Plymouth. Now, will you get up to bed?
1: Yes, Father, just as soon as I finish these cookies. Boy, a new Plymouth convertible.
2: The Aldrich Family is transcribed as written by Clifford Goldsmith. Henry is played by Bobby Ellis, and Homer by Jack Grimes. Mr. and Mrs. Aldrich are House Jameson and Catherine Rott. Your announcer is Dick Dudley.
1: Good night, everybody. And remember, you have an important date Thursday to meet the new 53 Plymouth.
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19: Granny's Abner, I believe that's our ring.
20: Aye, Doggett Lum, I believe you're right.
19: I'll see. Hello, jot 'em down, store. This is Lum and Abner.

0: And now, let's see what's going on down in Pine Ridge. Well, publisher L. Edwards is still searching for the great American novel. But so far, his call to aspiring authors has brought forth no literary gems. Even the collected works of Llewellyn Snavely Gray failed to win the approval of the Edwards and Edwards Publishing Company of Pine Ridge. As we look in on the little community today, we find Lum and Abner in their jot-em-down store and library, looking over some of the manuscripts that have been submitted. Listen.
1: A romantic love life of Alice the girl bookkeeper. Law me, who's sent in this manuscript, Lum?
2: Oh, Widder Abernathy sent that in, I think.
1: Widder Abernathy?
2: Yeah.
1: When did she get to be authors? What's the story about, Lum?
2: Can't you tell by the name of it?
1: Huh?
2: She's wrote 230 pages of nothing but slush and mush. Slush and mush, I call it.
1: Well, that's about what I'd figure she'd do. Now, reckon where she finds time to be a book writer with all them young'uns of hers to take care of.
2: She just don't take care of them, that's all. Lets them run wild.
1: Yeah.
2: All she does is just sit around all day thinking about stuff like the romantics of Verma the bookkeeper.
1: Alice.
2: Well, whatever her name is.
1: Well, are you going to publish the Widder's book, Lum?
2: Oh, of course not. It ain't no good.
1: Ain't, huh?
2: Besides, I said in that sign I put up out there in front that I wanted to get manuscripts from young, hopeful writers, not old women like the Widder.
1: Oh, you better not let her hear you call her old woman.
2: No, no.
1: Ain't no one thing that makes her madder than that.
2: Now, you know, it's a funny thing, Abner, but might not every person that's turned in a manuscript is getting along in years.
1: Well.
2: Now, just looky here. Ira Hodgkins. Eugene Foster.
1: For the land's sake.
2: He wrote a lot of them smart cracks of his in his story.
1: He did, huh?
2: I just ignored him.
1: Oh, I sure.
2: And Ms. Blevins' Uncle Fred.
1: Oh.
2: Old Jed Sumter. Grandpappy Spears.
1: Grandpap?
2: Why, sure.
1: What kind of a book did he write, for goodness sake?
2: Oh, it's just a bunch of priddle-prattle called Gilbert the Boy Checker Player.
1: For the land's sakes. I bound you he got that idea from that book over in the libraries he's been reading, that Gilbert the Boy Trapper.
2: Oh, of course he did. He ain't got no original ideas of his own.
1: No, and he don't know enough about playing checkers to be writing no book about it neither, I'll tell you that. I can beat that old feller with my eyes closed and both hands tied behind my back.
2: I don't know now. I wouldn't be too sure about that. I notice he generally beats you.
1: He don't do no such a thing. Just when he cheats is
2: well,
1: the only time.
2: Wait a minute. Let's not get into no argument.
1: I know that he don't beat me. I know that.
2: Let's see what other manuscripts have we got here. Here's one from... No, this ain't one.
1: What is it?
2: It's a bill from the wholesale house.
1: Oh.
2: They say they can't give us as long to pay up this time as they've been doing.
1: Huh.
2: We're supposed to send them a check right away.
1: Right away?
2: That's what it says.
1: Well, we ain't got enough money to pay it now, have we?
2: No. All we got in the cash drawer is $49.32. I counted a while ago. That ain't half enough.
1: Oh, no. Well, what are we going to do, Lon?
2: Yeah, I don't know. I reckon I'll just have to hurry up and start making money off my book publishing business. That's all I can figure out.
1: Well, that might take an awful long time, Lum. You ain't made nothing off of it so far.
2: Yeah, I know it. I reckon the best thing to do is just send them the $49.32 and tell them we'll send them the rest as soon as we can.
1: Well, what are we going to live on in the meantime?
2: Oh, well, we can always eat what we got in the store here. Wait a minute. Was that our ring?
1: Huh?
2: Didn't you notice?
1: I never noticed. I never paid no attention. I was thinking about that bill from the wholesale house.
2: Well, if it ain't ours, I'll just listen in on somebody else. Hello, Edwards and Edwards Publishing Company. L. Edwards, president and publisher, talking.
1: Want the money right away. We ain't got
2: it. Oh, I do, Miss Barton.
1: Broke as I ever was in my life.
2: On a committee for what? Oh, well, I'm feared we couldn't contribute nothing right now, Miss Barton.
1: Here to being flat broke, I'm bent. I'm suffering.
2: Well, I'm sorry, but to tell you the truth, we're sort of having finance reverses right now. Yes, Ma. Well, sure, we're patriotics, but we just ain't got the money, that's all. Maybe next time we can.
1: Yeah.
2: All right, Miss Barton. Ma, oh, not at all. Goodbye.
1: What'd Miss Barton want, Lon?
2: Oh, she wanted us to contribute to some outfit called a USO or something.
1: What's that?
2: I don't know. What we need right now is somebody to contribute something to us.
1: Yeah, to the E&P, Edwards and Peabody. Good for me for thinking of that.
2: Well, I reckon I better take our $49.32 over to the post office and get a money order and go ahead and send it into the wholesale house.
1: Yeah, I might just as well. Sure, get rid of it. Pay it. Well, there's Cedric. Well, howdy, Cedric.
3: Wonderful world.
1: It's wonderful world, Cedric.
3: Hey, looky here what I got.
1: Well, what is it, Cedric? Oh, that ain't a manuscript, is it?
3: No, Mama. I don't think it's one of them. I don't believe.
1: Well,
2: that's a relief.
1: Yeah.
2: My book publishing business is bad, but it ain't that bad.
3: Mom?
2: Oh, nothing. Tell us what it is you got there, Cedric.
3: Oh, it's a letter wrote to me from Ernest Macmillan.
1: Well, I do know. Ernest? He's the one that went in the Army, ain't he?
3: Yes, Mom. It's where he is now in the Army.
1: Well.
3: Tells about it in his letter here.
1: Hmm.
3: Do you want to read it, you fellers?
1: Why, sure, we'd love to. Give it to Longmire and let him read it. He's a better out loud
3: reader.
1: Come
3: here, Mr.
1: Long.
2: Yeah. Granny, seems good hearing from Ernie again. Mighty fine boy, Ernest.
1: Oh, well, there ain't none better in this whole part of the country.
2: Yeah, let's see here. Dear Cedric.
3: It's wrote to me. That's why it starts out that way.
2: Yeah, well, I already figured that out.
1: Yeah.
2: Dear Cedric. How are you? Everything here is fine.
1: Hmm.
2: I cannot tell you where I am, but I...
1: Can't tell where he is.
2: That's what he says here.
1: Well, why don't he ask somebody? Doggies, now imagine a full-grown boy like Ernest getting out and getting himself lost that way.
2: Well, it don't mean that, Abner. It just means he ain't allowed to tell where he's at, because that's a military secret.
1: Sure, I see. Go ahead.
2: I cannot tell you where I am, but I am getting along fine.
1: Well, good for Ernest.
2: We left... Well, that's funny. There's a hole in the paper here.
1: Hole in the paper?
2: Yeah. Don't tell where he left from.
1: Doggies, Long, we better send him some writing paper. You know what? Some of it ain't got no holes in it.
3: Oh, I know what them holes is for. Papa says the censors cut them out of there on a purpose.
1: They did. I don't get somebody ought to report them for that.
2: They oughtn't to do no such thing.
1: Well, you can't
2: then.
1: Tell nothing about a letter with holes all through it that away long.
2: Them censors is supposed to do that.
1: Huh?
2: You see, they cut out everything they don't want the enemy to find out.
1: Well, Cedric ain't no enemy, is
3: no,
1: he?
3: No, Mom, I ain't no enemy.
1: Why,
3: honest to goodness, I cross my heart and body.
1: Why, sure, I know you, Cedric. You ain't no enemy.
2: I know he ain't, but he might lose the letter and it might fall into the hands of some of our enemies.
1: Oh, is that some more than their military secrets?
2: I reckon so.
1: Well?
2: We left hole in the paper.
1: Oh.
2: About 3 weeks ago and arrived here safe and sound.
1: Well?
2: There is a possibility that we may go on to hole in the paper.
1: Well, going right back where they started from.
2: I have gained some weight since I have been in the Army and feel just fine. But I sort of miss seeing you fellas.
1: Well, bless his heart. Bless his little heart.
2: I wish you would write me a letter and tell me all that's happening. You ought to do that, Cedric.
3: Yes, Mom, I'm aiming on it just as soon as I get somebody to help me.
2: How is Gomer Bates and Skinny Blevin?
1: They're fine.
2: Is Shorty Foster pitching for the Pine Ridge Nine this season? And did we beat Cherry Hill in the opening game?
1: No, tie, 43-43. Sort of a pitcher's battle, I reckon you'd call it.
2: Say hello to Mildred Barton for me.
1: Mildred Barton?
3: Yes, Mom, Mildred's his sweetheart.
1: Well, I do.
2: We have a new clubhouse that has just been built, and it does an awful lot to keep us fellows from getting too lonesome for home.
1: Well?
2: It was put up by the USO.
1: Put up by the USO?
2: That's what it says.
1: Well, ain't that what Miss Barton called up about a while ago?
2: Yeah, I believe it is.
1: Well, she ain't no carpenter, is she?
2: They show movies for us and get us books to read. And try to give us all the pleasures of a home.
1: Well.
2: We sure like it.
1: Hmm.
2: You would be surprised what a change it has made in how all the fellows here feel.
1: Why, natural.
2: I guess it's like Mousie Gray always says, the USO is just like a mother to us.
1: Well, you know, that USO must be an awful good thing, Long.
2: Yeah, it must be all right.
1: Why, sure.
2: The only trouble is that our clubhouse is so new it don't have the furnishings and equipment that it needs. And I understand they will have to raise more money before they can get these things. I sure hope they can do it. Abner, get Ms. Barton on the phone.
1: Huh?
2: Get Ms. Barton on the phone and tell her we're making a contribution to the USO after all. And we're doing it right this minute.
1: Yeah, that's a good idea. I'll get it right now. Wait a minute, though. We ain't got no money, Lum.
2: Well, we got some in the cash drawer, ain't we?
1: Well, yeah, but that's all the money we got right now, and we owe that.
2: I don't care. We're making a contribution anyway.
1: Yeah, but what about the wholesale household, Lum? Ain't they liable to take our store if we don't pay them?
2: Listen, Abner, the best way of keeping our store and our homes and everything else we got is to give all the money we can to help take care of our soldier boys. Hurry up now. Call Ms. Barton.
1: Yeah, I'll get around now. Well, how much are we going to contribute there, Lon?
2: Oh, $49.

Make no mistake, of all leading cigarettes, Philip Morris, and only Philip Morris, is recognized by eminent nose and throat specialists as definitely less irritating. No other cigarette can make that statement.

0: From Radio City, New York, here is the Milton Berle Show. With Bert Kelton, Jack Albertson, Mary Shipp, Johnny Gibson, Charlie Irving, Billy Sands, Frank Milano, our singing star, Dick Farney, Ray Block and his orchestra, and yours truly, Frank Gallup. Ladies and gentlemen...
1: That's a gem.
0: With the number of presidential candidates increasing daily, tonight we salute the great game of politics. We now bring you a man who's been asked many times to throw his hat in the ring, under one condition, that he throw his head in with it. And here he is, Milton Berle.
1: Thank you. What an audience. Thank you, and good evening, ladies and gentlemen. You're right, Mr. Gallup. You're right. Have you ever seen so many candidates for president? Now we know who the walking man really is. He's the one Republican who isn't running. I hear that at the last minute, the Republicans may run a dark horse for president. They might as well try a horse. In 16 years, they haven't been able to do it with a man. I really mean. There hasn't been a Republican in the White House in so long. If one gets in, he won't recognize the place. So many changes. Now the White House has running water and electricity. Yeah, when the Republicans were in, there was no electricity. It was terrible. They had a Hoover and no place to plug them in. After all, Washington is D.C. D.C. Oh, that's a current joke. Oh, I could go on like this for seconds. Really?
2: Burl.
1: Oh, it's you, Mr. Gallup. It's you. I didn't recognize you. I love that voice.
2: Burl.
1: That sounds like John L. Lewis calling all men to Barney's. What is it, Mr. Gallup?
0: Burl, how can you comment on political affairs? You, who are studying to be a moron, and I think you'll make it.
1: Nothing. Mr. Gallup, may I say you are a doll. You're a doll, and twice as waxy. Stop working so hard. You really keep your nose to the grindstone. You've kept it there too long. Now it's down to a needle. Last time I'll buy jokes from an usher. What do you do with a nose like that at night? Put it in an umbrella stand? What is this man laughing at that doesn't impress this woman over here? It's all right. I'm ribbing you, Mr. Gallup. But do me a favor. Don't be offended. Look at me. I can take a joke.
0: Show me one you haven't.
1: Yep. Well... Oh, I could think of an ad-lib if I had it written. I don't think we'll get a bigger laugh than that. Good night. What are we talking about tonight?
0: Politics.
1: Oh, yes, politics.
0: Yes.
1: Well... Speaking of politics, good telescoping, you notice? Mr. Gallup, was your family ever politically inclined?
0: Oh, yes. Boston, you know.
1: Boston?
0: Yes, we're rather conservative.
1: Your family is conservative?
0: Rather. They still refer to Coolidge as that communist in the White House.
1: In other words, Mr. Gallup, your family likes things as they were.
0: Yes. Dad is still chairman of the Beacon Hill Committee to bring back George III.
1: No! Well, you're really conservative.
0: Oh, yes, for years, my family has leaned so far to the right, four of my uncles are mentally unbalanced.
1: I should have quit when we were even. Did any of your family, Mr. Gallup, ever hold office?
0: No, but my uncle, Belville Gallup, once ran...
1: Belville Gallup?
0: Yes, Belville Gallup.
1: Nice name.
0: Yes, nice uncle.
1: No joke.
0: He once ran for governor on a pension plan. For years, he stood on a platform of ham and eggs.
1: What happened?
0: He had the messiest feet in town.
1: No yolk. How did your uncle come out?
0: He lost, and after that, naturally, he committed suicide.
1: Your uncle killed himself? How?
0: He threw himself into a vat of Jergens lotion and softened to death.
1: That was clever. Mr. Gallup, I must say, that was a beautiful yarn, and you should have it knitted into two little sweaters for the bags under your eyes. But on with the show as we salute the cradle of American politics, Washington, D.C. Washington, Washington, beautiful gem of the nation, democratic Washington. Any citizen can pick up his phone, call Washington, and you'll get an answer. It's a candy store. Ask for Martha. But to see Washington is to know it. So come with me, dear listeners, won't you? Won't you? On a boat trip up the famous Potomac River, as we point out the historic landmarks of our nation's capital, we board our trusty little excursion boat, and we are off with a roar of its mighty engine.

0: Our first stop is the White House. The White House. Maybe we can go in and see the president. There he is. Oh, no. He's too busy working. I see. He hasn't finished the port yet. So up Capitol Hill we go, stepping carefully over lobbyists, and we find ourselves in front of the House of Representatives. To a janitor sweeping in front, we say, janitor, would you open the door and let us listen to Congress?
1: Why, of course. Here you are.
0: What? I said, thank you.
1: Can't hear you. There's too much racket. Wait a minute. Now, what was that?
0: I just said, thank you.
1: Oh, that's okay. All right, you guys!
0: That sounded excited. They did sound exciting. What were they discussing? The Marshall Report?
1: Nope. Kinsey Report.
0: Well, let's get back to the White House. The porch is done. Maybe the president will see us now. How do you like that? He had to do it all over again. He had it on the wrong side. It was facing the south. And as we board our faithful little boat, it is off with a roar of its mighty engines. Well, here we are. Here we are standing before the imposing Treasury Department building. It is March 16th. Mail is pouring in from all over the country. Look, there is the Secretary of Treasury at work in his office. As he opens each envelope and the checks come tumbling out, we can hear him say... Before we leave Washington, let's try the White House once more. Ah, the porch is done. Now at last the president can roll up his sleeves and get down to work. And as the beautiful strains of the Missouri Waltz come floating out of the White House and the Southern Democrats play Ring Around the Rosie on the White House lawn, we say farewell to Washington. And as we wave to the captain of our trusty little boat, he sadly waves back and says...
2: Ladies and gentlemen, enough words have been written about cigarettes and smoking pleasure to fill every library from here to Timbuktu. But you'll never hear words that make more sense, words that are more important to you who smoke than the words you are about to hear now. For these words were written by one of America's top-ranking doctors. Listen to what the doctor had to say.
3: In cases of irritation of the nose or throat, it is my usual practice with my patients who smoke to suggest that they change to Philip Morris.
2: And why does the doctor advise this change to Philip Morris? Listen.
3: The reason for this advice is that I am convinced that they are less irritating than other cigarettes.
2: Remember, if your cigarette leaves your throat dry and parched, if it makes you cough or leaves a stale, musty taste in your mouth, these definitely are reasons for a change to Philip Morris. So join the thousands who every day are discovering in Philip Morris a cleaner, fresher, milder smoke, a deeper, richer smoking pleasure than they've ever known before. Yes, call for Philip Morris. And remember, of all leading cigarettes, the superiority of Philip Morris and only Philip Morris is recognized by eminent nose and throat specialists. No other cigarette can make that statement.
0: Thank you. That was Babyface. You can play the rest of it in about 5 weeks. On sustaining. That was Babyface, played by Ray Block and the Philip Morris Orchestra. And you know something, Ray? Your playing reminds me of a drunk who comes home late at night. He also has trouble finding the right key. Also has trouble... Are you sore because I won't let you sleep? Well... Now, ladies and gentlemen, as we continue our salute to politics, we now present...
4: Political Forum tonight. Political Forum tonight. The question, what do we have to do in order to have a fourth party? Go out and drink a fifth?
0: Thank you, Mr. Shenley. Let us commence with questions from the folks in our audience. All right, this young man in the first row who just paid his income tax and is wearing a double-breasted barrel. Young man, tell me, what is your name?
5: My name is Ray Block.
0: Ray Block?
5: I'm not the one on your program.
0: I know.
5: I'm a musician.
0: Well, that figures.
5: Of course, Ray Block isn't my real name.
0: No?
5: I changed it because with the name I had before, my life wasn't worth a cent.
0: What was your name before?
5: Milton Berle.
0: All right, Menasha, you have a question. You have a question that... Well, you have a question that has to do with politics.
5: Politics? What's with the politics, Jack? I thought this was a comedy program.
0: Well, I thought...
5: Why don't you stick to subjects you know something about, like chicken cleaning?
0: Just...
5: If I'm supposed to vote for you, then I've got a bigger hole in my head than you have.
0: Look, you...
5: Before I vote for you, I'd rather give up my citizenship and move to Brooklyn.
0: Look, I'm trying...
5: Before I vote for you, I'd rather see Mortimer Snerd in the White House.
0: Please.
5: I your mother's ballot.
0: Please, no applause. Don't encourage him. He'll want a show of his own. He may have it soon. Let us hear from the... I keep laughing at my own jokes so they won't get lonesome. You know? Let us hear from the ladies in our audience. All right, this lady in the third row helping her beaver coat build a dam across the aisle. What is your name, madam?
6: Tallulah Feeney. I'm a homemaker.
0: I see. And you have a question that concerns itself with politics.
6: Yeah, how can I stop my husband from running around with all them politician big shots? They're always bringing him home half-shot.
0: Your husband is something of a politician?
6: He's a Republican and he's a Democrat. You know, half elephant and half donkey.
0: Half elephant and half donkey?
6: Yeah, and I don't have to tell you which half of him's the donkey.
0: You slowly get that and then begin to hate it. I see what you mean.
6: Them politician friends of his give him jobs with the city. Once they made him a fireman.
0: They made your husband a fireman?
6: Yeah, on his first call he got a terrible second-degree burn.
0: He burned himself at a fire?
6: Yeah, he burned his stomach sliding down a brass pole.
0: I see.
6: This winter he had a good job with the city. All he had to do was remove all the garbage from Brooklyn.
0: Oh, he must have been good.
6: Good? Where do you think all that garbage in the Bronx come from?
0: You mean he brought the garbage from one end of the city to the other?
6: Yeah, he just kept kicking it uptown till it disappeared.
0: I understand.
6: All that hanging around with politicians really paid off. Last week, the county come through with something for him.
0: The county gave him something?
6: Yeah, 90 days.
0: Thank you, Mrs. Feeney. Thank you very much. Now, ladies and gentlemen, tonight our forum on politics is honored by the presence of a real fighting politician. A man who runs his powerful machine with an iron hand. Big, burly, and blustering, Boss Featherfield. Ladies and gentlemen, Mr. Featherfield.
7: Thank you, Mr. Burrell. My heart overflows with gratitude for this glorious opportunity to thank my followers who are always behind me and support me where I need it most.
0: Mr. Featherfield, let's be frank. Isn't it true that a politician, that as a politician, you must have larceny in your blood?
7: No comment.
0: No comment?
7: No blood.
0: You have no blood?
7: Mr. Burrell, every time I cut my finger, it just fizzes for a little while and goes flat.
0: Mr. Featherfield, when did the big shots first realize that you would make a great politician?
7: When they discovered I was the most active man in my ward.
0: What ward were you in?
7: The psychopathic ward.
0: Mr. Featherfield, something was wrong with you?
7: Yes, I had the strangest delusion. I kept dreaming I was alive.
0: Well, that's serious. Tell us, does your wife help you during your campaigning?
7: Oh, yes. My wife covered 3 precincts.
0: She's active?
7: She's fat.
0: Mr. Featherfield, women don't like to be called fat. Say your wife is a little broad.
7: My wife's a big broad.
0: All right, now, come, Mr. Featherfield. Control yourself.
7: I can't help it. I feel so jazzy tonight.
0: All right, simmer down, Mr. Featherfield. Your wife continually amazes me.
7: She amazes me, too. At the breakfast table, I just sit there and look at her.
0: You just look at her?
7: Yeah. Who can eat?
8: Your wife? Your married life doesn't seem a very happy one.
7: Why, Mr. Burrell, my wife and I are just like a couple of birds.
8: A couple of birds?
7: Yeah, she's an old crow and I'm a dead duck.
8: Thank you, Mr. Featherfield, very much. Thank you. Now here's our young singing star, Dick Barney, to sing Passing Fancy.

0: wonderful, Dick Farney. Isn't he swell? What a voice. What? I used to sing like that, Stanley. Oh, I'd sacrifice anything, come what might, for the sake of having you near, in spite of the warning voice that keeps repeating, repeat, repeat my ear. Don't you know, you fool, you never can win. Use your mentality, wake up to reality, for each time that you do, just the thought of you makes me stop. That's all. Take the applause sign down. Mr. Gallup, you know, it's wonderful. Any American kid, getting back to politics, any American kid, I was just thinking, can grow up to be president. This fact was brought home to me just this week. My wife and I and my neighbors, Sam and Martha Harrison, had just come out of a neighborhood movie, and we were walking home, all of us. Oh, what a picture. My sides are still aching from laughing at that Danny Kaye. Hey, Martha.
1: Yes.
0: When he got hit with that custard... What's wrong, Milton? You haven't said a word all the way home.
2: Oh, leave him alone, Sam. He's always like that when someone else gets a laugh.
0: It's not that. I was thinking of those newsreels we saw. All those candidates and President Truman. I mean, they look like men who could live on our block. I mean, it could be any one of us.
3: Why don't you run for president, Milty? I'll be your campaign manager.
0: Oh, knock off, will you, Sam?
3: Oh, Milton Berle for president. That's the most ridiculous thing I ever heard.
1: Yes.
0: Very funny. Well, here's your house.
2: Good night, Sam.
3: Good night. Milton for president.
0: Oh, that's Sam. Every time I hear him, I expect to get a bulletin from the zoo saying one of our hyenas... Don't go away. He drives me crazy, that Sam Harrison. I don't know what I'm saying. That's the trouble with me. I don't know what I'm saying. Here's the house. I'll open the door. Gee, imagine being president. Being at the wheel of the ship of state. Gosh.
2: Okay, Skipper, I'm going to bed. How about you?
0: Still laughing at Danny Kaye? All right, you can go and laugh it off and go to bed. I'm restless. That's Sam Harrison. I'll just sit here in the living room for a while. Good night.
2: Good night.
0: I'll just sit down here in front of the fireplace. Ah, gee, it's cozy with that red light on under those cardboard logs. Must be getting sleepy. Gee, imagine being the president. Gee, 4 years without options. No agents commission. The president. No more insults for Mr. Gallup. No more worrying about sponsors. Imagine being the president of the United States.
4: Ladies and gentlemen, I can't describe the jubilation going on here in the Milton Berle for President headquarters when word just came in that Milton Berle was elected President of the United States. Yay! At the microphone with me is President Berle's campaign manager, the Honorable Sam Harrison.
3: A lot of candidates promised you a chicken in every pot. Berle only made one promise. If you've got the chicken, he's got the pot.
4: And now, here is the newly elected President of the United States, Milton Berle.
0: Thank you, fellow Americans. And to my worthy opponents, Mr. Dewey, Mr. Vandenberg, Mr. Truman, General MacArthur, Mr. Warren, Mr. Stassen, Mr. Taft, Mr. Bricker, Mr. Landon, Mr. Cantor, I can only say my victory couldn't have happened to a nicer guy.
3: On to the White House!
0: Hello. Yes, this is the White House. What? Wait, I'll get a pencil. Okay, you want 7 hamburgers, 3 with mustard. Wait a minute. Oh, you want the White Tower. I see. Well, that's Monument 4637. Yeah, ask for Irving. Tell him the president sent you. You'll get a pickle.

0: trouble at all, thank you. Remember me in 52? There's a story, the gypsies. Guess I'll read the newspaper.
1: How do you like that? One day in office and they're picking on me. Just because I made my bookie Secretary of the Treasury. Wait till they find out Rocky Graziano is my new Attorney General. I think I'll make up a few new laws.
2: Milton.
1: Ah, my first lady.
2: First lady, first schmady. Help me move the furniture.
3: Help me move the furniture. Help me move the furniture. Give me a chance.
2: Give me a chance. Give me a chance.
1: Quiet, quiet. Shh. People will hear. See that filing cabinet? It could be Drew Pearson. Now, what do you want?
2: Milton Berle, you go right over to Congress and demand they paint our bathroom.
1: Okay, okay. Just let me relax. Oh, no. I thought they were supposed to leave 3 days ago. What happened?
2: Well, they can't find an apartment.
1: Oh, oh. Will you please ask Harry to move some of his stuff and give us a little room? 30 closets, all filled with caps. Oh, brother. Well, that's Sam and Martha. Come in.
4: Hiya, Milton. Thanks for making me Postmaster General.
1: Forget it, Sam.
4: Wait till you see the new 3-cent stamp I'm putting out. It's a picture of Martha standing on Jim Farley.
1: Sam, will you look at the newspapers? They're already criticizing the appointments.
4: Our newest appointment will stop that. Say, Martha.
5: Yes?
4: Shall we tell them?
5: Yes.
1: Sam, what is it?
4: Martha's going to be Speaker of the House.
1: Martha, the Speaker? No.
5: Yes.
1: Sam, the newspapers will murder us.
4: Oh, that's the newspaper man now for your first press conference.
1: Press conference? Give me a chance to put on a clean T-shirt. Please.
4: Come in, boys.
6: Mr. President, do you like Washington?
1: Boys,
7: he says you don't like Washington.
1: Boys,
6: He wants to move the White House to a different city.
1: Boys,
7: what city are you going to move it to?
1: Boys,
6: Boise, Idaho?
7: He's going to move the capital of Boise, Idaho.
6: What a story!
7: Where's the boat?
1: Boys, I'm going to move the White House to Boise. Sam, do me a favor. Call them back.
4: Now you did it, Pearl. You and your big mouth.
5: Yes.
1: All quiet. Sam, do something.
4: We will, Milty. You're on the air in a minute.
1: On the air?
4: A radio debate. Should Milton Berle be impeached?
1: One day in office, I'm impeached. It's
4: been on the air for an hour already. Just listen.
8: And in conclusion, may I say this fiend, this crumb Berle, should be impeached because he dares to move our beloved White House out to the untracked wastes of Idaho. Citizens, Berle must go.
1: I'll tell him off.
9: Ladies and gentlemen, in line with this network's policy of giving equal time to both sides of the question, here is President Berle.
1: Thank you. Boys,
9: This brings to an end our debate. You heard both sides. America, wake up. Berle must go.
1: Equal time. The Alka-Seltzer fizz gets more time. Sam, the country's rising against me. Let's get to Idaho. Yes?
7: Mr. President, I'm the senator from Idaho, and I'm warning you to stay out of my state. I'll get every Western senator, representative, and the sons of the pioneers behind me.
1: Well, who wants to move? Sam, where is Idaho?
4: I don't know.
1: You don't know?
7: Who don't know?
4: You don't know?
7: I don't know.
1: We don't know. Does anybody know?
5: Yes.
1: Quiet, Senator. The whole country's against me.
7: You stay out of Idaho. Our potato crop is being ruined by the Armenian tsetse bug. One pest is enough.
1: But I'm against the Armenian tsetse bug. Down with the Armenian tsetse bug. Who's that?
10: Announcing the ambassador from Armenia.
11: President Berle?
1: Yes.
11: You have insulted the fair name of the Armenian tsetse bug.
1: The tsetse bug?
11: I'm here to inform you that a state of war now exists between us.
1: War? Boys,
4: War! Berle, here's your uniform. Hail to our commander-in-chief.
1: Where's my army?
4: You're the only one going.
1: No, I don't want to be president. I don't want to be president. I don't want to be president. No. Let go of me.
2: Milton, wake up. Wake up. You've been dreaming.
1: Who, what? I don't want to go to Idaho. Dreaming?
2: Yes.
1: You mean I'm not the president of the United States? I'm just plain no-talent schmo Milty Berle?
2: Yes!
1: I'm just Milty Berle. I'm not the president. I'm just Milty Berle.
0: Thank you. Now, here's Ken Roberts.
12: Friends, remember the words of the eminent nose and throat specialist whose statement you heard a little while ago.
13: In cases of irritation of the nose or throat, it is my usual practice with my patients who smoke to suggest that they changed to Philip Morris.
12: Yes, there's a difference in Philip Morris that distinguishes it from any other leading brand. And to you, that difference means a cleaner smoke, a fresher, milder smoke than you've ever known before. Remember, of all leading cigarettes, the superiority of Philip Morris and only Philip Morris is recognized by eminent nose and throat specialists. No other cigarette can make that statement.
2: This is Johnny again, returning now to the thousands of store windows and counters all over America. Look for me. I'll be waiting for you. Come in and call for Philip Morris.
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0: the Ford Dealers of America present the Fred Allen Show. The Fred Allen Show with Fred's guests, Bert Law, Portland Hoffa, Minerva Pius, Peter Donald, Parker Fenley, the DeMarco sisters, and Al Goodman and his orchestra. 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Sunday night again, and here comes Fred Allen in his new Ford to keep his weekly date at the corner of Main Street. As Fred steps out of his Ford, he hears a voice say,
1: Mr. Allen!
2: Portland, God. Well, Portland, have I kept you waiting?
1: Oh, it's all right. I've been looking at the pictures outside the newsreel theater.
2: Oh, good. What are the newsreels showing this week?
1: A man in Brooklyn lived in a closet for 10 years.
2: Oh, I saw that. Why would a man live in a closet?
1: Well, Mama said either the man thought he was a moth.
2: Thought he was a moth, huh?
1: Or he wanted to go on We the People.
2: Oh, that's possible. You know, people do the darndest things to go on that We the People program. I know a fellow who married a seal to get on We the People. Well, something went wrong. A man named Weaver down there didn't okay it, and the We the People deal fell through. Well, the last time I saw this fellow, he and a seal had a penthouse at the Fulton Fish Market. And they were trying to get on the Arthur Godfrey program. Good luck to them. Well, what else is Arthur might flood the studio some night and have the seal on, you know, just for another one. I've never seen an MC function while treading water. Arthur may be the first to do it. What else is in the newsreel?
1: Out in Los Angeles, that rooster who lived 20 days with his head cut off finally died.
2: Well, how could a rooster live 20 days with his head cut off?
1: Well, you know how people in California brag. They said it was the climate.
2: Oh, that was good. Well, out in California, they never seem to stop bragging about their climate. They even have a man out in the cemetery with a big mallet, I hear there. They claim people keep coming to life sitting up and ruining the lawn out there. This guy with the mallet has to go around hitting the people on the head so they'll lie down again. But see, it's getting late, Portland. I think I shall pick up my paper.
1: Mind if I tag along?
2: Well, no. Let's take a walk down Main Street.
1: What does the paper say?
2: Say, look on this last page. There's a list of definitions. Here's one of an optimist.
1: An optimist is a man who doesn't care what happens as long as it doesn't happen to him.
2: Mm-hmm. It's a good definition to read to yourself. I wouldn't read it to anybody. Hey, look at this here. This is Be Kind to Animals Week.
1: Do you think people will be kind to their animals this week?
2: Well, I hope so. Now, let's ask some people as we're walking down Main Street. This man coming along wearing the plastic spats. Pardon me, chum.
3: Claghorn, say Claghorn's a name. Senator Claghorn, that is.
2: Well, Senator...
3: Oh, it's you. Make like you don't know me, son. I can't be seen with no small fry.
2: Now, wait a minute, son.
3: Don't hold me up, son. I'm busier than the man with a wooden leg in the middle of a forest fire.
2: You're busy?
3: Yeah, some troublemaker from Oregon is trying to cut down the talk in the Senate.
2: Why cut down on talk?
3: Talk is cheap, son. Washington ain't got time for nothing that's cheap.
2: I see.
3: Man in Washington who ain't talking billions today is either from out of town or a Republican.
2: What about foreign affairs, Senator?
3: Well, I got my ear to the keyhole, son. Yeah. Drew Pearson is getting all of his stuff from me.
2: All of his gossip. I heard tonight that he predicted tomorrow would be Monday, that Drew Pearson. He's right on the...
3: Well, I see.
2: He gets all his gossip from you, eh?
3: Yeah, yeah. Well, now, why do you think Stalin wants President Truman to come to Russia?
2: Why?
3: On account of his initials.
2: H.S.?
3: Stalin thinks H.S. stands for hammer and sickle.
2: kidding.
3: Yeah, don't let that get out, son.
2: Yeah?
3: A certain president's daughter who sings will know I spill the beans.
2: Well, I'll keep it under my hat, which is a Lee, incidentally. Well, what about domestic affairs, Senator?
3: Well, I'm amending the president's health plan.
2: Amending the health plan how?
3: On top of giving every man, woman, and child in the country medical care all through life.
2: Yes?
3: With my amendment, at the age of 65, everybody has to have all their teeth pulled out.
2: All their teeth pulled out.
3: Yeah, well, son, with your Social Security rolling in and all your teeth pulled out...
2: Yes?
3: You got a soft snap.
2: Well, Senator, this is Be Kind to Animals Week. Are you going to plan to observe it?
3: Well, I sure am. Son, there ain't a night that I don't give thanks to the animal that makes every politician possible.
2: Well, what animal makes every politician possible?
3: The bull.
4: So long, son.
3: So long, that is.
2: Well, come on, Portland. What are you laughing at?
1: The sign.
2: What sign?
1: This stationery store is moving.
2: So?
1: Well, if it's a stationery store, how can it move?
2: Oh, who knows? Ask the writers. They keep writing these things in when I'm not looking.
1: Look who's coming out of the bus station.
2: The bus station who?
1: Titus Moody.
2: Hi, Mr. Moody.
5: Howdy, Bob.
2: Been away again?
5: Yeah, I had to take my father up to the city.
2: Oh, Dad's been out of town again, eh?
5: Yeah, the Century Club had a convention.
2: The Century Club?
5: Every member of the Century Club is 100 years old.
2: Well, say, at the convention, what do they do?
5: At 100, what can they do?
2: That's true.
5: Yeah. When a man gets to be 100, he's been where he's going.
2: He's on his way back. Well, Mr. Moody, what about this Be Kind to Animals Week?
5: If you're kind to an animal, that animal will be kind to you.
2: Oh, you speak from experience, do you?
5: Yes. I had an old brindle cow.
2: And you were kind to it?
5: One time the cow had tender gums.
2: Tender gums, eh?
5: I chewed that cow's cud till it got soft enough so she could handle it.
2: Well, that was pretty nice.
5: One time up in New York City, after the livestock show, I put that cow on a leash and I took her over to Hamburger Heaven.
2: To Hamburger Heaven?
5: I let the cow look in the window so she could see what had become of her mother.
2: Well, do you think the cow appreciated your kindness?
5: Oh, she sure did.
2: Well, how do you know?
5: Why, last winter, I had arthritis so bad I couldn't raise my arms.
2: Yeah?
5: When I went out at milking time,
2: uh-huh,
5: that cow, she see I couldn't raise my arms.
2: Uh-huh.
5: She helped me milk her.
2: Helped you how?
5: As soon as I set the pail and held on,
2: yes,
5: that cow started jumping up and down. So long.
2: So long, Mr. Moody. Well, let's go, Portland. What is that you just picked up there?
1: I found this letter.
2: Oh, a letter? It isn't sealed, is it?
1: It must be Jimmy Fiddler's.
2: Jimmy Fiddler's?
1: Jimmy Fiddler's always writing open letters.
2: Oh, it probably is. Well, with those open letters, it's a wonder his punctuation doesn't drop out.
1: Look who's...
2: Punctuation. I coined the word there. We could
1: Look
2: probably
1: who's
2: use it later.
1: Crossing the street with a balloon.
2: Mrs. Nussbaum, what are you doing with that balloon?
6: I'm just coming from television.
2: From television, oh.
6: Howdy Doodle.
2: Oh. Howdy Doodle?
6: It's a puppet.
2: Oh, what? What do you mean, a puppet?
6: Oh, it's like a bundle with strings on, only it's a man.
2: Oh, that's a puppet, eh? Well, did you like the program?
6: To seeing it is to participating.
2: How do you mean?
6: Well, it's commencing, everybody singing. It's howdy doodle time. It's howdy doodle time. Bob Smith and howdy do. Say howdy do to you.
2: Fine. Very, very good.
6: Next is coming Bob Smith with also the flubberdub bird.
2: The flubberdub bird?
6: Suddenly is showing a Charlie Kaplan picture.
2: Oh, that Kaplan is very funny.
6: Is following Monkey Shines with Clarabelle Cornblower.
2: Uh-huh.
6: Time is up. Everybody singing. It's howdy doodle time. It's howdy doodle time.
2: Well, this all sounds very entertaining in the minor way.
6: Oh, I'm joining myself to the hilt.
2: Oh, to the hill. Well, Mrs. Nussbaum, what about Be Kind to Animals Week?
6: Why specialize?
2: Specialize? How do you mean?
6: Why being kind only to animals?
2: Well?
6: I'm kind to everything.
2: Well, that is a very nice sentiment.
6: Did This I'm expressing in my poem.
2: Oh, you wrote a poem?
6: I'm calling it Why.
2: Well, how does your poem go?
6: Why be kind to animals and not to other things? I'm kind to birds and bees, to salt and coffee rings.
2: Uh-huh.
6: I'm kind to soft-shell crabs. For sturgeon, too, I'm caring. To prove I'm kind to fishes, I will never eat a herring. Thank you.
2: Good night, Mrs. Nussbaum. Walking down Main Street, Portland, you know it's like a dream. You meet people you never see when you're awake.
1: You haven't found out anything about Be Kind to Animals Week, have you?
2: No, but I'll stop one more non-entity who's passing by. There'll be another one along in a minute. Oh, this little man coming by using somebody's shin bone for a cane. Hi, chum.
4: Here, no, girls, you ain't one more. I'll take you out to it.
2: Ajax, where did you get those red cheeks? You have that outdoor look.
7: Why shouldn't I have that outdoor look? I was evicted last Tuesday.
2: Evicted?
7: I hit the landlord with me stamp collection.
2: Oh, you did, really?
7: You should have seen it. The landlord was laying on the sidewalk under the mailbox with half of me stamps stuck on him.
2: Uh-huh.
7: A mail truck come along and picked him up.
2: Picked the landlord up, eh?
7: When he come to, the landlord was in a mailbag pulling into Philadelphia, special delivery.
2: Well, what started this trouble with your landlord?
7: The tenants was hanging their washing on me television aerial.
2: Oh, the washing on your aerial bothered your television reception?
7: Well, have you ever tried to watch Toscanini conduct through an aperture in the back of a union suit?
2: No, I haven't.
7: The great maestro looks like a man peeking out of a flannel envelope.
2: I can see that sometimes. Well, Ajax, how do you feel about Be Kind to Animals Week?
7: Oh, sure, no, me boy. I take me hat off to every animal I meet on the street.
2: Really?
7: I do. If it was not for an animal, I wouldn't be alive today.
2: What happened?
7: Well, when I was a little boy, I had no blood.
2: No blood, eh?
7: One day, I collapsed. I had ambitious anemia.
2: Oh. Ambitious anemia. Very bad. You needed a transfusion?
7: It was after 3 o'clock. The blood bank was closed.
2: Oh, at 3, everything closed.
7: Well, the doctor happened to see a goat in our parlor.
2: Yeah?
7: He took 2 quarts of goat's blood and gave me the transfusion.
2: Say.
7: That goat's blood saved my life.
2: You have goat's blood in your system? Well, doesn't it bother you?
7: Well, there's only one thing.
2: Yes?
7: When you're standing in front of me,
2: uh-huh,
7: don't bend over. Goodbye.
2: So long, hey, Jack. Come on, Portland. I want to pick up a number at the music store.
1: A new song?
2: Yes, it's something I heard on Jack Eigen's program. His big anniversary, you know, last week.
1: Uh-huh.
2: It's called You Broke Your Promise. Now, if I can get Al Goodman and his orchestra to play it and the 5 DeMarco sisters to sing it, You Broke Your Promise, and you know it's going to come out something like this.

0: Hey, wait there in the music store a second, Portland. I see Kenny Delmar crossing the street. Hi, Kenny.
1: Well, I'll be right with you, Fred. I'm reading this letter.
0: Oh, your fan mail again?
1: No, Fred, this is a letter Mr. James L. Diggs of Kingman, Arizona, wrote to the Ford Motor Company.
0: Oh, it's the Ford Company's fan mail.
1: Yeah, and this is some fan letter.
0: Really?
1: Mr. Diggs owns a fleet of trucks.
0: Yeah.
1: They include two bonus-built Fords, those 145-horsepower big jobs.
0: Yeah.
1: And he says he's been putting them through the toughest hauling jobs he ever had.
0: Well, good.
1: Mr. Diggs says this haul is over a mountain range which has a drop of 3,500 feet in 11 miles.
0: Uh-huh.
1: This brings us to the Colorado River Valley, where the temperature is around 125 degrees. The return trip is a steady pull for 25 miles. We carry a payload of 15 to 18 tons, and the round trip takes only 3 hours.
0: Well, that proves those Ford trucks are pretty tough, Kenny.
1: Yeah, but you've only heard the half of it, Fred. One of Mr. Diggs' Fords has gone 55,000 miles, and all that's needed is two fan belts and a set of distributor points. The other Ford has gone 34,000 miles, and Mr. Diggs says it hasn't given him 1 minute's trouble. He says his bonus-built Fords are outperforming all other trucks in their class.
0: Well, Kenny, if I were a trucking man, I wouldn't have any truck with any other truck but a Ford truck. You can take that.
1: So long.
0: You can have that in writing. So long, Kenny. See you around. Well, come on, Portland. What are you looking at?
2: That big billboard. It says, "The Death of a Salesman."
0: Oh, "The Death of a Salesman." That's a great play.
2: I know. Mama saw it, and she was worried.
0: Worried about what?
2: After the salesman died, who got his samples?
0: Wait till your mother sees the circus and tries to figure out the plot. That'll give her something to worry about. Say, it's sure... Too bad we're in a hurry. Sure. Say, it sure is a nice night, Portland. Let's take a walk up by the park.
2: All right.
0: Gosh, you know, today's the first day of May. Only 2 more months and I'll be starting my vacation.
2: Have you still got that big deal with the summer theater?
0: No, that's all off. Fell through the whole thing.
2: What happened?
0: Well, remember, I told you, I saw this ad in the paper. It said, business opportunity, make money, you can be bigger than Fort Knox. Apply 215 and a half Wall Street in the back.
2: And you answered the ad?
0: Well, the next morning, I went down to 215 Wall Street. I went around to the bank and I knocked on the door.
3: Yes?
0: Bert Law. Bert, I saw this ad of yours in the paper. I want to make some money.
3: Money?
0: I'll
3: make you richer than Croesus.
0: But,
3: I'll make you richer than Midas.
0: Yeah?
3: I'll make you richer than Tessie Hornschlager.
0: Wait a minute. Who is Tessie Hornschlager?
3: She was last week's winner on Break the Bank.
0: Bert, what is this business opportunity here? Is it an oil well?
3: An oil well. That's peanuts. That's for Rockefeller.
0: Oh. What is your proposition?
3: A summer theater.
0: You can make a fortune in a summer theater?
3: Fred, last summer I played a barn up in Vermont.
0: Yeah?
3: The farmer made $80,000.
0: Oh, and you are going to buy his barn?
3: Not me. I got a novelty.
0: What?
3: A roundhouse.
0: A roundhouse?
3: I'm calling my company the Roundhouse Repertory Players.
0: Bert, how can you put on plays in a roundhouse?
3: Why not? Last summer in Connecticut, there was a summer theater in a brewery.
0: In a brewery?
3: The Ballantine Buskers.
0: No kidding.
3: In Chicago, a group was playing the student prince in a slaughterhouse.
0: In a slaughterhouse?
3: 1 week, business was bad, and they butchered 3 of the actors.
0: But mighty tasty
3: now,
0: ham,
3: look,
0: I
3: Now, look, my
0: guess.
3: Roundhouse...
0: Bert?
3: My roundhouse will be a gold mine.
0: Well, where are you getting this roundhouse?
3: From a big railroad man, J.P. Mortimer.
0: J.P. Mortimer?
3: He used to be president of the Long Island Railroad. He built this roundhouse up in New Hampshire.
0: He built a roundhouse in New Hampshire for the Long Island Railroad?
3: That's why he's no longer president.
0: No sense of direction, I see. What kind of plays are you going to put on in your roundhouse?
3: Well, I'll star myself in a one-man show, an entertaining hodgepodge.
0: Good.
3: I'll open with an impression of Noel Coward.
0: Noel Coward?
3: I say. I drank too much tea on the Thames, so I had to take 2 tums for my tummy. What's he do?
0: That is some English accent,
3: yeah.
0: Sir.
3: I speak English like I got a monocle up my nose.
0: Beside the English accent, what else are you going to do, Bert?
3: Well, next I'll throw in a little Shakespeare.
0: Shakespeare?
3: Yeah, but soft. What light through yonder window breaks? It is the east, and Juliet is the sun. Arise, fair sun, and kill the envious moon.
0: That is Shakespeare?
3: I'll get 1 million laughs.
0: You'll get laughs doing Shakespeare.
3: While I'm reciting the lines, I'll drop my tights.
0: Oh. Fine. Well, what comes after Shakespeare?
3: Well, I'll sing a few songs.
0: Oh, you sing too?
3: Mm-hmm. The sun now is snowing. The wind is blowing. But I can weather the storm. What do I care? What do I care if icicles form? I've got my love to keep me warm.
0: Bert, I must say this does sound like an entertaining hodgepodge.
3: Well, you can be my partner, Fred.
0: Yeah?
3: All I need to buy the roundhouse is $5,000.
0: $5,000?
3: Now, look, Fred, don't rush into it. Think it over. Sleep on it tonight.
0: Sleep on it? Bert, I haven't slept for 3 nights.
3: You can't sleep.
0: Every night I have the same dream. As soon as I close my eyes, I see a big watermelon.
3: Fred, every dream is a message from the subnoxious.
0: From the subnoxious.
3: Now, your subnoxious is trying to warn you about a watermelon.
0: You mean my watermelon?
3: Hey, wait a minute. I saw that white watermelon. I remember. It's right here in my racing form.
0: Racing form?
3: There's a 100-to-1 shot in the big race at Jamaica this afternoon. Look at the horse's name.
0: Watermelon.
3: It's mental telepathy. Now, maybe you can... That must be J.P. Mortimer, the guy who owns the roundhouse. Come in.
4: Well, now, I'm a busy man.
3: Hello, J.P.
4: Have you got the $5,000 for my roundhouse?
3: No, but my friend here, Fred Allen.
4: Allen, have you got the $5,000?
0: $5,000, no,
4: then
0: sir.
4: Then the deal is off.
3: But, Mr. Mortimer...
4: Billy Rose wants to buy it. He's going to put on square dances in my roundhouse.
3: Now, give me till 6 o'clock,
0: yes.
3: J.P. I'll have your $5,000.
4: Okay, Laura, I'll stall Billy Rose, but I'll be back at 6. I'm a busy man.
0: He is a busy man. Bert, where are you going to get $5,000 by 6 o'clock?
3: Fred, you've been dreaming about a watermelon, right?
0: Right.
3: Watermelon is a long shot running to Jamaica today.
0: That's right.
3: How much money you got on here?
0: $50 exactly, Bert.
3: $50 at 100-to-1. We've got $5,000.
0: Bert.
3: With $5,000, you and I are in business with the roundhouse repertory players. Come on, Fred.
0: Where?
3: We're grabbing the next train to the Jamaica racetrack.
0: Well, here, you take the train tickets, Bert. I'll count my money.
3: Okay.
0: Gosh, I hope Watermelon's the right horse.
3: Now, look, Fred, there's only one thing you gotta know about a racetrack.
0: One thing?
3: Yeah, you gotta have willpower.
0: Willpower.
3: When you make up your mind to bet on a horse, stick to him.
0: Yeah?
3: Don't get touted off.
0: Nobody's touting me off Watermelon,
3: Not
0: Bert.
3: While I'm with you, they ain't.
0: Good.
3: You're betting Watermelon and only Watermelon.
5: Tickets, please.
0: He has the tickets, conductor.
5: Oh, you boys betting in the big race?
3: Yeah, why?
5: Anybody looking?
0: No.
5: Get a bet down on succotash. It's in the bag. Tickets!
0: Succotash? It's starting already. Bert, what are you doing with that racing form?
3: Oh, just looking, Fred. Now, let me see. Succotash. Could do.
0: Now, look, Bert.
3: Now, listen to this. Succotash's first race was in 1912.
0: 1912. This race today is for 2-year-olds.
3: Well, they've got his fetlocks lifted and he's wearing false teeth. Fred, they're out to win with succotash.
0: Look, Bert, forget succotash.
3: Fred, that conductor looked like he knew something.
0: Bert, I dreamed about a watermelon. We're going to the track to bet on watermelon. What does that conductor know?
3: Never belittle a conductor, Fred. He's generally on the right track.
0: The racetrack is sure crowded.
3: Keep your eyes open for pickpockets, Fred.
0: Yeah?
3: If you feel 3 hands in your pockets, you're being robbed.
0: Well, come on. Let's put my $50 on watermelon.
3: Okay, give me the money. Right. I know a guy at the mutual window. I can get better odds.
0: Oh, a friend. Swell. Make it snappy, Bert.
3: Yeah, don't worry, Fred.
6: What if it ain't but law? What's nobody buying?
3: Hot Horse Harriet. Fred, meet a friend of mine. Hot Horse Harriet. Harriet's fashion editor for the Green Sheet.
0: Well, glad to know you, Harriet.
6: Say, what are you betting on the big race, boy?
0: Watermelon.
6: Watermelon? Ain't you heard the grapevine?
0: The grapevine?
6: Watermelon's been worrying about the race so much, he's got an ulcer.
3: An ulcer? Watermelon can't run with an ulcer, Fred.
0: No.
6: It's succotash, boy.
0: Yeah?
6: That's straight from the horse's mouth. Say. I got the oats all over my veil to prove it.
0: So long, Harriet.
3: Say, Hot Horse Harriet knows horses, Fred. There's only one thing to do.
0: What?
3: We gotta go over to the paddock and make sure.
0: Make sure of what?
3: Succotash and watermelon. We can see which horse looks the best.
0: Say, that's a good idea, Bert.
3: The paddock's right over there.
0: Bert. Say, look at this horse with the hearing device on there.
7: That's some gelding, eh, boys?
8: What horse is this, mister?
7: That's Succotash.
8: Succotash? What a hunk of animal.
7: Yeah, he's Cole Town's brother-in-law.
0: Say.
8: Are you the jockey?
7: I'm Succotash's owner. You boys got a bet down on Succotash?
0: Well, no.
7: Don't be chumps. My horse is going to win.
0: How do you know?
7: Look here under my coat.
0: Jeepers. A hypodermic needle 2 feet long.
7: Yeah. And it ain't filled with Pepsi-Cola, boys.
8: Fred, if Succotash is hopped up, he's got to win. He'll come bouncing in like a kangaroo.
0: Say. There's the bugle, Bert. The horses are going to the post. Get my $50 down quick on watermelon.
8: All right, Fred. But if it was my $50, I'd bet on Succotash.
9: All right, the horses are at the barrier. Nightcrawler's on the inside. The line is zip along, Succotash, watermelon, Hotfoot, and Little Sam.
8: Well, I got the money down, Fred. We're all set. Here's the ticket.
0: Bert, look, this ticket is for Succotash.
8: Fred, I mulled it over. Oh. It was the conductor, Hot Horse Harriet, and an hypodermic needle against you.
0: Oh, Bert.
9: All right, the horses are ready, and they're off. There at the first turn, it's Succotash in front by 8 lengths.
8: I told you, Fred.
9: Nightcrawler is second, followed by Hotfoot, zip along, Little Sam, and watermelon.
0: Watermelon is last.
8: Yeah.
0: My dream.
8: Did you ever see a dream walking?
9: Oh. Well, now they're at the far turn. It's Succotash in front by 30 lengths.
0: Come on, Succotash.
8: Come on, Succotash.
9: Succotash is trailed by Little Sam, Nightcrawler, Zipalong, Hotfoot, and Watermelon. Well, now they're coming down the stretch. Succotash is leading by 40 lengths, followed by Little Sam, Nightcrawler, Zipalong, Hotfoot, and Watermelon.
8: 40 lengths. Succotash is the winner, Fred. Let's go to the payoff winner.
9: And here they come across the finish line. And the winner, by a nose, it's Watermelon.
0: Watermelon? Where did he come from?
9: Who knows? Second, Nightcrawler, Little Sam, Hotfoot, Zipalong, and Succotash.
8: Fred.
0: Don't talk to me.
8: Fred, what are you sore about?
0: What am I sore about? J.P. Mortimer has to have $5,000 for his roundhouse by 6 o'clock. Thanks to you and Succotash, our summer theater is gone.
8: Quit worrying about the money, Fred. I can still work out a deal with J.P. Mortimer.
0: You mean you and I will still be starred with the roundhouse repertory players?
8: I can see us now. It's opening night. Before the curtain goes up, J.P. Mortimer puts his arms around our shoulders and says...
10: Now, boys, I'm depending on you to put the roundhouse repertory players over.
0: Yes,
8: Mr. Mortimer.
10: The house is sold out. You've got the stuff, boys. Go out there and give them everything you've got. Let's go.
8: Lemonade.
0: Good humor.
8: Lemonade.
0: Popsicles.

0: 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Next week, our guest will be Miss Ethel Merman. Thank you and good night.
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1: Lever Brothers, makers of the new Rinso with Solium, Spry, and other fine products, bring you the Bob Hope Show. 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With Doris Day, Jack Kirkwood, Irene Ryan, yours truly, High Everback, Les Brown and his band of renown, our special guest, Arthur Godfrey. And here he is, Lever Brothers' delightful deduction, Bob Hope!
2: Thank you. How do you do, ladies and gentlemen? This is Bob Washington, D.C. Hope. Saying I've been here 2 days and nearly starved to death. I went to a chicken dinner last night, didn't even get a wing. I sat next to a senator and he refused to pass anything. Yes, sir, here I am in Washington, D.C. D.C., that's a Washington abbreviation meaning, hey, Sam, you filibuster while I go out and find out which side we're on. I took a taxi cab from the railroad station. I said to the driver, aren't you afraid of being investigated with a red upholstery? He said, I wasn't red until this morning. Senator McCarthy and Dean Acheson happened to come out of the station together.

Y'all through? What I want to tell you, the communist situation is really delicate. Yesterday, Congress appropriated 80 cents for Red Skelton to dye his hair black. Even Lassie is worried. She won't touch your red heart anymore. Whenever I come to Washington, I always take in the sights. I went out this morning and saw the Lincoln Memorial, the Washington Monument, the State Department with its granite columns, and the Treasury Building with a bust of Crosby over the door. You know, Crosby's income runs into boxcar figures, and his figure looks like it ran into a boxcar. I took a sightseeing tour around the city. I asked one of the guards at the Mint if he knew who I was, and he said, "Why do you think we're here?" I want to tell you that the real reason I'm here in Washington is to help the campaign against juvenile delinquency. They thought I'd know more about it than people who've only had one childhood. The juveniles are the only ones we have to worry about. Secretary Snyder takes care of the older delinquents. Of course, here in Washington, they're not called juvenile delinquents. They're referred to as young Republicans. But doing this show for juvenile delinquents reminds me of those days when I was a kid. And I was always a problem to my folks. My mother wanted me to go to Yale. My father wanted me to go. But I had a tough childhood. I came up the hard way. I had to. Besides me and the cats, there was a rock in that sack. This may turn into a quiz show, you know. We had a lot of games. We played post office until the G-men came around and made us put it back. I just want to say that there's no future in being a juvenile delinquent. My brother was one. He turned out to be a crook, and yesterday they caught him. He was taking pictures of people through a dirty windshield and selling them to television for old movies.

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0: Ladies and gentlemen, this week, Bob Hope flew here to Washington, D.C. to play in the annual Celebrities Golf Tournament to raise funds to help fight juvenile delinquency. To find out how he made out in the tournament, let's look in on Bob and Doris as they return to Bob's hotel room after the match.
1: Gee, it's good to be back in the hotel, Doris. What a golf tournament. The least they could have done was provide enough caddies. Imagine walking 18 holes carrying a heavy leather bag with 20 clubs in it.
2: Yeah, Bob. Can I put it down now?
1: Be careful you don't scratch the clubs.
2: Well, I don't understand why you had so much trouble getting someone to carry your clubs, Bob. All those congressmen who played in the tournament had caddies following them around.
1: Well, they weren't caddies, Doris.
2: Oh, they weren't?
1: No, they were just taxpayers who'd been left holding the bag. I may never get out of Washington. But I sure showed him how to play golf today, didn't I?
2: Oh, that's right, Bob. You were in good form.
1: Well, you deserve some of the credit for my form. I couldn't have done it without your encouragement and your help.
2: And my girdle.
1: It was a little large for me, but I went through with it. That I can read good. What a great day. Say, what a tournament. Gee, I'm pooped.
2: Well, maybe you'll feel better after you have your rub down.
1: Yeah, I wish that masseur would get here. I'm really tired. I don't know if I'll be able to make it out tonight.
2: Bob, if you're going out tonight, you better call the hotel valet and get that suit pressed.
1: Pressed? Doris, this is the way the suit is supposed to look. It's a casual, informal number. This is what they call a sack suit.
2: It looks like they left some of the grapefruit in it.
1: One more like that, and you'll be picking him next year. That girdle was so big. Gee, after all that... Maybe that's the masseur. I'll get it. Say, it must have been the maid, Doris. She left her mop standing out here in the hall.
3: Mr. Hope, it's me.
1: Well, Miss Irene Ryan. Thank you. Miss Ryan... How'd you like the golf match today?
3: Oh, it was wonderful. It made me feel sorry I ever gave up playing golf.
2: Miss Ryan, you used to play golf?
3: Oh, yes. Oh. My doctor told me to get out and play some.
1: For your health?
3: I guess so. His prescription was in Latin. It said, in hoc pluribus secular digustibus unum.
1: What does that mean?
3: Enjoy yourself. It's later than you think.
2: Gee, it's a shame you had to give up golf, Miss Ryan.
3: Well, I had to because it was so expensive. You see, when I play golf, I have to use two caddies.
1: Two caddies?
3: Yes. One to carry my bag and one to carry me.
1: Well, that's understandable. Two bags, two caddies.
3: Play golf is because I keep having trouble with the ball.
1: What do you mean?
3: It keeps dropping in those little holes.
2: Aside from the golf match, have you been seeing much of Washington, Miss Ryan?
3: Oh, yes.
1: You've been making the rounds of all the nightclubs?
3: Oh, in my condition. Oh, no, I'm past all that.
1: What do you mean?
3: I've sold all my wild oats. There's nothing left for me but bran flakes.
2: Come now, Miss Ryan, you're exaggerating.
3: It's the truth, honestly. After all, I'm not as young as I used to be.
1: Were you ever?
3: Well, you may not believe this, Mr. Hope, but once I was a bright young thing with a sparkle in my eye, radiant and all aglow.
1: And now?
3: I think I've got a short in my battery.
1: Maybe your guarantees run out. Maybe your guarantees run out.
3: You have to speak a little louder, Mr. Hope.
1: A little louder? What's the trouble?
3: The same trouble I always have in Washington.
1: What do you mean?
3: Well, this is D.C., and my hearing aid is AC.
1: Hey, that must be the masseur now. Come in. Are you here to give me my rub down?
4: That's right, boy. I'm the masseur.
3: Oh, parlez-vous français?
4: Careful, lady. I'm also the house detective.
2: Come on, Miss Ryan. We're going to run, Bob. See you later.
3: Bye.
4: All right, boy. The ladies are gone. Now, will you strip down, please?
1: Okay.
4: Now, wait a minute. You'll have to take off that baggy, long underwear.
1: I did this, my skin.
4: Mother Nature hasn't been too kind to you, has she, boy? Just look at those arms, those legs, those stomachs.
1: People who live in steam cabinets shouldn't throw Chiron tablets.
4: I haven't got all day. Let's get on with the massage.
1: Now, wait a minute. Are you a good man?
4: I'm the best masseur in Washington, D.C. I got a medical background. I used to be a baby doctor, but the government put me out of business.
1: How'd they do that?
4: They passed a new rule. Only one delivery a day.
1: Well, how about that rub down?
4: Let's see. Where's the rubbing alcohol? Oh, here it is.
1: Hey, wait a minute. You're not supposed to drink it. You're supposed to rub me with it. I'm the one that's stiff.
4: I'll be the same way in a minute, boy. Well, I'm ready for your rub down now. What's your trouble?
1: Oh, I think I strained myself playing golf. I'd like you to loosen up the muscle in my arm.
4: Okay.
1: Well?
4: Don't rush me, boy. I can't loosen it till I find it. You sure you had it with you when you came in?
1: Look, there's the muscle right there.
4: Gee, if I had a grape crusher, we could make some wine.
1: No. Look, I'm too tired to argue. Get on with the rubdown.
4: Okay, boy. And I call him boy only because this is option time. Hey, that neck looks awfully sore. Think I'll work on that a bit. There's an awful lot of play in that head. Well, let me get a hold of that leg. Maybe I can bend it into shape.
1: Easy now. Oh. By the way, how much do you charge?
4: $5.
1: I only pay $2.50.
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1: Evans and Livingston wrote a number, the title number, by the way, of George Marshall's new picture, Fancy Pants. And here is Doris Day, Les Brown and Band, and Cool Boy Hope to do it for you.

0: out.
1: Well, thank you very, very much, Bob and folks. And remember, if you're looking for a good cigarette, enjoy a smoke that really does satisfy. Smoke Milder Chesterfield.
2: Are you all done?
1: Yes, Bob.
2: He has to give a commercial every hour in the hour, folks, or the financial structure of the country collapses.
1: It's so wonderful seeing you again, Bob.
2: Thanks, Arthur. It's always a pleasure seeing you, and I might add, it's been a lot of fun playing golf with you here in Washington.
1: Thank you, Bob. But you know, I wasn't too happy with my score.
2: Well, after all, how far can you hit a ball with a ukulele?
1: I sure envied you. You hit your ball real hard.
2: Yeah, well, there's a reason.
1: I know. I saw that picture of Burl painted on the ball. Boy, those clothes you wear. What was that outfit you were wearing?
2: Well, that's not only correct attire, but it serves to identify me on the course, you see. How did you like that sweater with a big H?
1: Oh, it's okay. But I think you were kind of silly to give Hildegard $3 for it.
2: Well, I thought the opera-length gloves were cute.
1: Oh,
2: anyway.
1: Yeah, they were beautiful.
2: You know, Arthur, your farm's near here. We passed over it, I think, on the way in.
1: Uh-huh.
2: Are you still living there?
1: Oh, yeah. After knocking myself out at the studio all week, it's great to get down there, too.
2: The last time I saw you was when you had me down to your farm in Virginia.
1: That's right.
2: Well, it was real fun being a farmer for a few days, but I don't think I did too well.
1: Why not?
2: Well, I was milking a cow when she turned around and started singing, "Try a Little Tenderness."
1: Oh, but we have some very clever cows.
2: That's right. Down on your farm is the first time I ever saw a cow with a Lipton tea bag.
1: Not only that, she gives 3 quarts of glass wax a day.
2: Well, seriously, it's a wonderful farm, though. You have some great equipment. By the way, what do you keep in that big 50-foot silo? Corn? Alfalfa?
1: Ukuleles.
3: Ukuleles, huh?
2: Well, how about that?
1: Well, you see, I work awful hard. And I'm busy all the time, Bob.
2: But you work pretty hard. I don't think you should knock yourself out for money. After all, you can't take it with you.
1: I'm not going.
2: You mean?
1: Yeah. Robert Q. Lewis is going to replace me.
2: Say, but really, Arthur, you know what I was thinking of on the way over here to the studio? Wait a minute, I didn't say it yet. Wait a minute. Arthur, what's with that laugh of yours?
1: I can't help it, Bob. You tickle me.
2: I do?
1: Yeah, would you mind turning your nose the other way?
2: Don't knock that. It's my career on television, you know.
1: That's right. My gosh, you just finished your second big TV show.
2: Mm-hmm.
1: I hear it was great.
2: You heard?
1: Tell me now, seriously, how do you like being on television?
2: Oh, swell. It's just like making movies. There's really only one difference.
1: What's that?
2: Well, in movies, the mistakes end up on the cutting room floor. In television, you have to mop them out of your living room. But I like it. Radio, television, movies, it's wonderful.
1: Yes, Bob. We can kid about how hard we work now, but don't forget, when we started in this racket, we worked pretty hard and no loot.
2: No, not much, but Uncle Sam didn't grab it so fast in those days either.
1: Well, let's say we drift back into a couple of those nostalgic nuances and show the people how lucky we'd be.
2: Say, that's not a bad idea. Gee, I wonder what it would have been like if the two of us worked together in early radio.
1: Well, let's find out.
2: All right.
4: Presenting those two snappy chappies, Arthur and Bob, half corn and half slob.
5: It's a good day for singing a song, and it's a good day for swinging along. So take a deep breath. How can anything go wrong?
2: Yes, sir. There goes that old alarm clock. Let's all get up and greet the day. What are we starting with this morning, Arthur?
1: Well, let's give the ladies some beauty hints, shall we?
2: Shoot.
1: Dear little housewife, are your fingers always red? Are your hands always red?
2: They are?
1: Well, get back in your wigwam, kid. You're an Indian.

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1: And now we present Jazzy Arthur Godfrey and Bebop Bob in their original radio record show, Make Believe Washroom.
2: Hi, gang. This is your old disc jockey, Bebop Bob, with another knocked out record session. It's all on wax and it's real crazy. It's cool. So you kids who want to get your kicks, lace up your boots and latch on to some of this frantic jive that we're going to send swinging your way. Right now, cats, I'd like to tell you that the next minute and a half of our show is sponsored by Dr. Capstaff's weight-reducing plan.
3: We'd like a word with those of you ladies who weigh over 400 pounds. 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You are. It's you.
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2: 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And now we're going to play our first record. It's a little tune called I'm Dancing with Tears in My Eyes Because the Girl in My Arms Had Onions for Dinner. Going to be played by Woody Grivness and his orchestra.
3: Okay, but first a word from our sponsor.
2: This next record is coming to you through the courtesy of Slushies, the only breakfast cereal that's shot out of a water pistol.
3: Folks, you'll just love Slushies. They don't snap, crackle, and pop like other breakfast cereals. They just lie there and ooze.
2: Mothers, you'll cheer when you see the way your kids dive into a bowl of Slushies. They never come up again. Listen to what one happy user of Slushies has to say.
3: I've been eating Slushies for now under 30 years. And I want to tell you something. I'm getting darn sick and tired of them.
2: Thank you, Effie Spoon of Battle Creek, Michigan.
1: And now our popular Western feature, Cowboy Trails. 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
3: Oh, bury me not on a lone prairie.
2: Now, wait a minute, Galoot. I ain't a hankering your style of singing.
3: I resent that. I think I sing powerful good. In fact, I've been referred to as the man with the barefoot voice.
2: I know, I've heard you, and you sound like your big toe has got a hangnail.
3: Convince you, partner, just to listen to this.

0: for the memory of the cerebral palsy campaign and their efforts to obtain the needed funds for the helpless ones. This drive we must sustain, and we thank you so much. And thanks for the memory of the groups in every state who work to educate. Take this crusade, we'll bring the aid against cerebral palsy fate. And we thank you so much. Folks, the dollars you give are assuring new hope for the ones who need curing. The help that you give is procuring the winning goal against palsy's toll.
1: Ladies and gentlemen, it's been a great thrill to play here in Washington in the Celebrities Golf Tournament with such eminent Americans as General Vandenberg, Senator Lucas, Ben Hogan, Tom Hearn, Gordon McRae, and to do our show tonight on behalf of their number one cause, juvenile delinquency. I especially want to thank Arthur Godfrey for giving us a big lift tonight. The old redhead did very well in the tournament, too. Tapped the apple around just like Carrie Middlecoff. I got a hunch that between commercials, Arthur studies Doc's new dictionary for dubs and a terrific textbook for any golf addict, The Golf Doctor. Yes, sir, get yourself a copy of The Golf Doctor by Carrie Middlecoff, learn to croon like Crosby, and you, too, might be invited to the British Amateur and have to swim back. Folks, next Tuesday is our last chance before the summer siesta to remind you that donations are still desperately needed to fight cerebral palsy. So send them to me, Bob Hope, Paramount, New York City. Thanks again, Washington, D.C., and so long till next Tuesday. Good night!

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19: 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I don't mind telling you, I'd rather face bases loaded and two men out than this microphone. 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That's what the American Cancer Society says. I know it took the life of the great Babe Ruth, not to mention men and women from every other walk of life. The American Cancer Society says cancer can strike anyone. 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
18: Mr. McGee of 79 Wistful Vista got a curt order from the city yesterday to get that dead oak tree out of his front yard before it fell on somebody's head. So, get a load of the old woodcutter giving the oak the axe.
14: How's it coming, McGee?
20: Ooh, rough. This is real tough timber, Tootsie. Whoever classified oak as hardwood must have had this tree here in mind.
14: It'll make a mighty nice pile of firewood for us, though. We'll get a lot of pleasure out of this wood next winter.
20: The only pleasure I want out of it right now is just to see this tall timber topple. Sit down there on the steps a while and watch an old woodman work.
14: I'd better catch the second show, dearie. The groceries just came, and I want to get lunch started. Be careful with the axe now, sweetheart.
20: Okay, I'll watch it.
21: Hi, Mr. McGee. Hi, Mr. McGee. Hi.
20: Oh, hello, Teenie. I didn't see you coming up the sidewalk.
21: No, that's because I came through the alley, I betcha.
20: Oh.
21: What you doing, Mr. McGee? What you doing? Cutting down the tree,
20: Well, now, that's a very shrewd guess, sis. Just between you and me, this is work.
21: Oh, gee, you look awful tired, Mr. McGee. You want to sit down on the steps here and rest a while.
20: You know, I think you got a great idea there. I'll just do that. Oh.
21: While you're resting, tell me a story, will you? A story? Tell me a story, mister.
20: Well, frankly, you couldn't have picked a better time to ask, Kenny. I'll just do that.
21: Oh, goody.
20: Did you ever hear the story about the three little fleas?
21: No. Tell it to me. Oh, boy, a story.
20: Well, sir, once upon a time, there were three little fleas. And their names were Hoppy and Jumpy and Fidgety. Yeah. These three little fleas, Hoppy, Jumpy, and Fidgety, they lived with their mama and papa way, way out in the country.
21: On a farm, Mr. McGee? Did they live on a farm,
20: Yeah. These little fleas had a nice, comfortable place, way out a beautiful country road and way up on top of a high air dale. That's where they lived. But one day, the three little fleas decided to go out and see the world. You know, like kids always do. Whether they're flea kids or just plain people kids. So they packed their clothes and they kissed their mama goodbye and they went down the highway and hopped on an eastbound collie.
21: Margaret's a collie, Mr. McGee.
20: Oh.
21: My dog Margaret, he's a collie, I betcha.
20: Yeah. Mm-hmm. Partly. Well, anyhow, the three little fleas went to New York. And the first thing you know, they had themselves jobs in a flea circus.
21: Oh, boy.
20: Yeah, and they done real well, too.
21: Uh-huh.
20: Mm-hmm. Hoppy was a very clever juggler. And Jumpy did a tightrope act. And Fidgety was their business manager. Oh, and them kids, they just raked in the money.
21: Mm-hmm.
20: But like a lot of other people, the three little fleas, they just couldn't stand prosperity. They started throwing their money around, you know, smoking dollar cigars and hanging around nightclubs and staying out all night and, you know, acting like regular Broadway play fleas.
21: Oh, gee, that's bad, huh, mister?
20: Oh, you betcha. Because with all this nightlife, they didn't get enough sleep, you see. And the first thing you know, Hoppy and Jumpy and Fidgety started showing up for work with bags under their eyes as big as pinpoints.
21: Oh, flea bags, huh?
20: Yeah. And then, of course, it affected their health, too. Hoppy started to get kind of jumpy, and Jumpy began to get fidgety, and poor little Fidgety got ulcers. So in no time at all, they got fired from their jobs. And they were broke and hungry. So they got out on the highway, and they hitched a ride back home.
21: Oh, goody. Good for them. Who gave them a lift, Mr. McGee? Who did?
20: Well, sir, a kind-hearted Great Dane came along and picked up the three little fleas and gave them a ride all the way home. And when they got there, who was out waiting at the gate but their mother?
21: What'd she say to him, Mr. McGee? Did she scold him? What'd she say?
20: Well, I kind of hate to repeat what their mother said when she saw them, Teeny.
21: Tell me, mister. Go on, tell me. What'd she say to the three little fleas?
20: Well, sir, she took one look at them riding down the road on this big dog, you see, and she said, "Well, Great Dane, in the morning, it's the kids. Come in, boys. You're just in time for chow."
21: Corny little flea, wasn't she?
20: Yeah, but sweet. You know the moral to that story, sis?
21: Sure I do, I betcha.
20: What is it?
21: The moral is, if you let success go to your head, you'll have to go back home again and start from scratch. Bye, mister.
20: I still think that kid's a midget.
0: Back to Wistful Vista in a minute. If you're an average driver, you must have plenty of gripes about other drivers. One such gripe might be about drivers who insist on crossing intersections when they know they won't be able to get all the way across before the light changes. Because of jammed cars up ahead, these drivers are often left in the middle of the intersection, blocking cross traffic. When you're driving, be sure you can get safely across an intersection before starting, whether you have the light in your favor or not. Don't be an irresponsible driver. Assume your obligation as a motorist to other motorists and help eliminate driving habits that lead to inconvenience and even tragedy. A careful driver will also make periodic checks of brakes, headlights, rear and stop lights, tires, wheel alignment, exhaust system and muffler, windshield wipers, all glass, the horn, and the rear view mirror. That's quite a list. But ignoring any one of these safety features can mean a serious accident. When driving, be sure you can see, steer, and stop safely. And a safe driver knows and obeys all traffic laws.

0: McGee.
1: Huh?
0: There's something I don't understand.
1: What is it?
0: Why don't you keep chopping in the same place all the time? That tree looks like it's been chewed by a cross-eyed beaver.
1: It's easy to see you don't know much about lumberjacking, my dear.
0: That I will admit.
1: Look, where do you suppose this tree is going to fall when it falls?
0: Well, I hadn't really thought much about it, but just for a quick guess, I'd say on the ground.
1: But where on the ground? If it falls to the north, it'll knock the front porch off. South, it'll fall in the street and block traffic. So, I got to make it fall straight down the center of our driveway. Catch on to it?
0: Oh, my. Well, how on earth can you make it do that?
1: That is the trick. That's where skill and the old know-how comes in, kiddo. You see, you got to make a deep cut into the trunk first, like here. Then right above it on the other side, you make a shallower cut. You see, that way the tree falls to one side, see?
0: Are you sure you don't make a deep cut above and the shallower cut below?
1: No, I don't think so. As I recall, the deep cut goes below. Oh, sure it does. You watch, Tootsie. You'll see.
0: Okay. But I'm still a little doubtful about your ability to lay this tree down the center of our driveway.
1: What do you mean, doubtful? You lay a peanut on that driveway and I'll crack it with 4 tons of oak tree.
0: Oh, I'll
1: drop this trunk like a nervous redcap. My gosh, if I can't, where are you going?
0: I'm going to move my good china out of the cupboard. If that tree ever hits this house, we'll be eating out of paper plate.
1: Oh, okay.

0: Better take it a little easy, McGee. That tree looks pretty wobbly to me now.
1: Yeah. My calculations are right, and I'm pretty sure they are.
2: When are you going to bring her down, Johnny? Come on, hit her another lick. Hi, daughter.
0: You still around here, Mr. Oldtimer?
1: Hey, why don't you go back to work? My gosh, you delivered our groceries 3 hours ago. What'd you come back for? Forget something?
2: Nope. I ain't left yet. The next door tending with that Nelson boy.
1: Oh?
2: We've been watching Johnny here out the window, daughter. He picks up that axe like it had a cactus handle.
1: Oh, yeah? Well, a fine couple of friends you guys are. Why didn't you and Les come over and give me a hand with this dad-ratted thing if all you got to do is sit there and spy on me?
2: Oh, we couldn't do that, son. It wouldn't be ethical.
0: Ethical? Why not?
2: Well, you see, daughter, we got a bet on. Me and Lester. 50 cents.
1: Yeah?
2: Les is betting the tree falls across the power lines, and my half a dollar says it's going to knock your front porch off and go through the living room window.
1: Huh? Don't be silly. It ain't going to do any such a thing.
2: Bring her down, Johnny. Let's see who wins.
0: It's about ready to go.
1: Well, for your information, wise guy, neither one of you is going to win. I plan to drop this tree right down the middle of our driveway, and I can do it, too. Only one thing, I'm not sure about it.
2: What's that, son?
1: Well, look, when you want a tree to fall a certain way, do you make a big cut under a small cut or a small cut under a big cut on what side?
0: McGee, that tree looks awfully nervous. You better keep your eye on it.
2: What was that question again, Johnny?
1: I says...
0: Look out, it's going over.
2: Hit the deck, kids.
3: Look out.
0: Timber!
1: Which way'd she go?
0: McGee! McGee, you did it.
1: Huh?
0: Fell like you said it would, right down the driveway.
1: Well, Natch, I told you all along I could do it.
0: Oh, am I relieved.
2: Son, I congratulate you. Mighty fine work.
1: Thank you.
2: I better get back to the truck, I guess, and deliver the rest of my grocery route.
0: Where is your truck?
2: Right where I left it when I come in, daughter. Parked in your driveway and... Driveway? Oh, no!
1: What? You mean...
0: Heavenly days.
2: Oh, the boss ain't gonna like this, kids. No.
4: Bibber and Molly will be right back. Hello there, I'm Jay Stewart, your MC on It Pays to Be Married on NBC every weekday afternoon. On It Pays to Be Married, I interview real-life people like yourselves who tell us the stories of the problems in their married lives and how they solve them. Once in a while, we interview show business couples from Hollywood. Just a few weeks ago, we had a wonderful visit with Phil Harris and Alice Faye, who told us the problems of both husband and wife being in show business. Just a while back, Danny Thomas told a wonderful story of how his wife stood behind him during the early struggles in show business. A couple from Amarillo, Texas, told how, through a misunderstanding, they separated and were almost divorced. Their 3-year-old daughter began losing her sight, and the need of the love of both parents at this critical time brought them together again. However, not all of our stories on It Pays to Be Married are serious. Some are humorous, some are wacky, and some are unusual. So join us each weekday afternoon on NBC, won't you, for laughs and tears and just plain good entertainment on It Pays to Be Married.
0: Well, I'm glad the grocery truck wasn't hurt anyhow.
1: Nah, I just scratched the tailgate a little. That tree sure got it trapped in there, though.
0: Well, how's the old-timer going to get it out?
1: Very simple. I explained it to him. All he's got to do is chop that tree into firewood and clear the driveway.
0: No.
1: Yep. He's hard at it.
0: Oh, dear.
1: Good night.
0: Good night, all.
4: NBC has brought you the Fibber, McGee, and Molly program transcribed with Bill Thompson as the old-timer. 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

0: When it comes to the weekend, you want to cut loose and celebrate? We got the soundtrack for that. Hi, this is Dex. Timeless Oldies Variety Show, and it's heard on the weekend with laughs and games and stuff. It's all request, and it's all ad lib. Hey, join us. Let's have some fun.
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0: The Skelly Oil Company presents Captain Midnight. Captain Midnight, brought to you three times each week by the Skelly Oil Company, Skelly Choppers and Dealer. Say, I got a nice letter the other day that I'm sure you'll want to hear. It's from one of the many wide-awake, air-minded girls who listen to Captain Midnight. And this is what she says.
1: I listen to Captain Midnight every time he comes on the air, and I think he's swell. I like Chuck Ramsey, too. But most of all, I like Patsy Donovan. I want to fly an airplane like Patsy does when I grow up. I asked my daddy if I could learn to fly someday, and he said, well, maybe you can. But right now, you'd better learn how to work those arithmetic problems. So I said, all right, I will. But first, promise me something. He said, promise you what? And I said, promise me you'll try some Skelly Tagoline next time you need oil for the car. Well, he said, I guess that's no more than fair. So he tried some, like I said. And say, he thinks Tagoline motor oil is swell. He uses it all the time now.
0: And the letter is signed, Patricia Ann Hoops. Well, thanks a lot, Patricia. And good luck with those arithmetic problems. But say, that's a real idea you've got there about getting Dad to try Skelly Tagoline winter motor oil. Why don't you other fellas and girls try that, too? Tell Dad or Mother this. Skelly Tagoline is the free-flowing kind of oil you need for winter driving. It gets up into the motor quick as a flash when you start. Worlds quicker than heavy, sticky summer oil. It keeps your motor safely lubricated for winter driving. 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And now to Captain Midnight. You'll remember that Chuck Ramsey and his young friend, Frank Crane, were on their way back to meet Captain Midnight at Ridgeville Airport when they saw a large bimotored plane on a small two-way field below them. They landed to investigate, and upon stepping inside, the door suddenly slammed shut behind them at the sharp command of Ivan Sharp. Gardo, his chief pilot, shouts.
2: Oh, no, you don't. Get away from this door, I shout.
3: Who is he, Chuck?
4: I don't know. What do you mean, holding us up like this?
5: Never mind, Chuck Ramsey, what he means. Get those hands up if you want to live.
3: Ivan Sharp.
5: Yes. It is Ivan Sharp. But you do not seem to welcome the sight of me.
3: Who would, after all the terrible things you've done?
2: Come on, chief. Let's polish him off and get out of here.
5: No, Gardo. I have something much better in store for these two bold young men. Come in, Fang. Fury.
6: Yes, Master.
7: Here I am, Father.
5: Listen to me, all of you. Fang, you will stand by the door leading into the rear compartment.
6: Yes, Master.
5: Fury, you will stand guard with Fang.
7: Yes, Father.
5: Now then, for these two young men. Gardo, you will come forward and search them.
2: You bet I will, Chief.
3: Hey, come on, Chuck. Let's make a break for it. No, Frank. There are too many of them.
5: Excellent advice, Ramsey. I see you have profited by some of your encounters with me.
2: Hey, I got a gun off of young Ramsey, but this other kid ain't got none.
5: Very good, Gardo. And now, Ramsey, I will ask you a question. Who is your young friend?
3: I don't believe that makes any difference to you, but his name is Frank Crane.
5: Where's your home, Crane?
3: Shall I tell him? Sure, go ahead. It can't do any harm to tell the truth.
5: I am surprised, my dear Ramsey. You are becoming quite tractable. The last time I saw you, you were obstinate. I might even say antagonistic.
3: I'll never be anything else toward you, Ivan Shark.
5: Indeed, my dear Ramsey. Perhaps after you've been a guest of mine for some time, I will break that proud spirit of yours. But never mind that for the moment. Crane, where do you live?
8: I live north of Ridgeville.
5: What were you doing with Ramsey?
8: Well, he told the truth, sir. I just went with him for the ride.
5: Well, I see you know how to be polite to your superiors. Perhaps you and I can get along. But you do not expect me to believe that, do you?
8: Oh, it's the truth, sir. I swear it.
5: Very well. And suppose it is. How did you happen to come out in this particular direction for a ride?
8: Well, I'll tell you just how it happened. I met Chuck in the lunchroom on Ridgeville Airport. We got to talking about flying, and he found out I'd had a little flying time, so he invited me to come up with him for a short hop. We flew north over my home, and then I told him the country was pretty out this way, so we flew out here. We had turned, we're on our way back when we saw your ship down on this field.
5: Hmm. Perhaps you're telling the truth, but it seems almost too much to believe that you found me here by chance.
8: I told you just how it happened.
4: Every word he said is the truth.
5: And where, if I may ask, my dear Ramsay, is Captain Midnight? He could not by any chance be close to us now, could he?
4: The last I knew, Captain Midnight was at Senor Paredes' hacienda in Mexico.
5: Indeed. And you expect me to believe that, eh?
4: It doesn't make any difference to me whether you believe it or not. You asked me a question, and I answered it.
5: How does it happen that Captain Midnight is still at the Paredes hacienda?
4: I didn't say he's at the Paredes hacienda. I said he was there the last time I heard from him. But I don't mind telling you how it happened.
5: Very well. Proceed.
4: You'll probably remember that Major Steele and an agent of his named Bud Conley flew away from that region in Captain Midnight's Spartan plane.
5: I remember that very well. In fact, I remember that you and Captain Midnight, flying in one of my planes, attacked the Spartan.
4: Yes, we did. But at the time, we didn't know that Major Steele and Conley were in it.
5: So, you and Captain Midnight attacked two of your own men. A very intelligent thing to do. But then proceed.
4: The landing gear of the plane was damaged by our fire. And Captain Midnight advised Major Steele to fly to the nearest American airport, make a landing, and get fixed up, and then return to help us.
5: Yes, to help you and Captain Midnight against me.
4: That's right.
5: But Major Steele and Conley never came back. Why?
4: I'll tell you why. Major Steele and Conley were forced down between Senor Paredes' hacienda and the airport at Ridgeville.
7: We passed over the plane, Father. You yourself pointed out to us.
4: We know you passed over Major Steele and Conley. You passed over them when Conley was dangerously ill of a fever, and they were both starving to death. And yet you didn't offer to help him.
5: Very interesting indeed. But how did it come about that Captain Midnight returned to the Paredes hacienda?
4: We were in a very small field. I flew Conley out and to the hospital at Ridgeville. I sent another plane down for Captain Midnight and the others. And they returned to the Paredes hacienda for the miners Pinky Drake and Slim Poole.
7: Father, I do not wish to interrupt, but we should not tarry here too long. Remember what Porky said. This is a dangerous field.
5: Yes, my dear Fury, you are right. We shall be on our way.
4: Well, if you're leaving, Frank Crane and I will be on our way.
5: Ah, my dear Ramsay, how could I permit such a thing? After all, we have just met again, and we have many things to talk over.
4: I see. In other words, you're not going to permit me to leave this ship.
5: Now, how could I, my dear Ramsay? An old friend like you? Why, it would be most inhospitable of me.
4: Very well. I'll ask nothing for myself, but you certainly have no objection to letting Crane go. He never met me until this morning, and you have nothing against him.
5: Hmm.
4: So let him go.
5: You've made a very touching plea indeed. But you can see for yourself that I cannot permit that. Young Crane knows too much. I'm afraid he will also have to come along, whether he likes it or not.
2: Hey, there's that old blue-winged bus of mine out there, Chief. Stand with the props still kicking over. What do we do with it?
5: I do not believe we shall have any use for it, Gardo. But wait a moment. I do not think it would be a good idea to leave it standing there.
2: Well, what shall I do then?
5: Fang.
6: Yes, Master?
5: You will take our two guests and show them to the rear compartment of my plane. Then lock the door and stand on guard in front of it.
6: Yes, Master. You'll come with me, gentlemen.
4: You won't get away with this, Ivan Shark. I can tell you that.
2: Now then, Chief, what do you want me to do with that other ship?
5: You will go over and get into it, Gardo. When I take off here, you shall follow me. I will pick out a place to land, and you shall follow me in. Then I will show you what to do.
2: Okay, Chief.
4: Listen, Chuck, the ship's taken off.
3: Yes, I was afraid of that.
4: What in the world's he gonna do?
3: I haven't the faintest idea.
4: What'll he do with us? Where'll he take us?
3: I'm trying to figure that out myself. Oh, if there was only some way I could get in touch with Captain Midnight.
4: Oh, I don't see any way you could. Hey, but another thing. What's he gonna do with that plane you were flying?
3: I don't know that either. But I can guess he didn't want to leave it on this field for fear of someone else finding it.
4: Oh, gosh, Chuck. There's something I didn't understand.
3: Well, what's that, Frank?
4: Well, I couldn't figure out why you told him the truth about so many things.
3: Well, I'll tell you, Frank. I didn't see any way in which the truth could hurt. And I wanted to keep talking to him as long as I could. The longer I could keep him listening to me, the more chance there was that someone would come along to help us.
4: Oh, gee, I see. You were thinking about that fella Hilton.
3: Yes, and that was my main idea. And again, there was no telling who might come along.
4: Well, I guess it didn't do any good, though. I didn't hear any other ship in the air before they put us in here.
3: No, but you can never tell who might see us. And if someone does see us and notices the direction we're flying,
4: That'll be a clue for Captain Midnight.
8: Gosh, let's see if we can find out what direction we are flying. Maybe we can find some kind of a crack where we can see out.
7: But, Father, I think you are making a big mistake. Why do you take them with us?
5: You never were one, Fury, to see the long point of view. All you can see is the immediate situation.
7: I do not know what you have in mind, but I cannot see any good to come from this.
5: Never mind that for the moment. Is Gardo following us?
7: Just a moment, Father. Yes, he is to our right, and a little bit behind.
5: Very good, then. I see a field ahead which seems suitable for my purpose. It's a very desolate field, and one which will probably not be noticed for many days.
7: But to return to Chuck Ramsey, Father, what do you propose to do?
5: For many years, Fury, I have struggled against Captain Midnight. He is the one great obstacle to my ultimate ambition.
7: I realize that, Father, but still
5: my
7: we have...
5: My conflict with Captain Midnight must be settled, and settled soon. You may not realize it, because you do not have my scope of imagination. But I will tell you this. The possession of Chuck Ramsey will give me the advantage over Captain Midnight I've been wanting for a long time.
0: Well, what does Ivan Shark mean? What sort of an ingenious scheme can be forming in the criminal's mind? And how will Captain Midnight ever be able to trace his young friend, Chuck Ramsey? Don't miss coming adventures. Tune in to Captain Midnight. But say, let me ask you something. Does your family car ever make noises like this? Well, if your car ever sounds like that, you know what it means. It means your car needs a good lubrication job. 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Now, you fellas and girls who are listening, tell Dad about Skelly's Greasemaster service, won't you? And don't forget to tune in again Monday, same time, same station, for further transcribed adventures of Captain Midnight, brought to you by the Skelly Oil Company, Skelly Jobbers and Dealers. Chuck Ramsey is now not only in the master criminal's power, but Shark is even now flying Chuck and his friend far from Captain Midnight. Can Chuck and Frank be rescued? Be sure to listen Monday. Until then, this is Don Gordon, your Skelly man, saying goodbye and happy...

0: Throughout the long hours just before dawn, Mrs. Gregory and Captain Bradford have waited in the Euclidean control chamber with G-47, waited for news of the submarine which is plowing northward in 50 feet of water to meet and capture the rescue boat with Johnson aboard. Jerry and Joan have been forced to go with the submarine, and Jerry has been compelled to send radio messages from the submarine to Johnson, as if he were sending them from the Magic Island, asking Johnson to hurry to the island. As we look into the communication chamber on the 50-foot level of the island, we find G-47 looking intently into the prism reflectors. Mrs. Gregory and Captain Bradford watch him.
1: Don't forget you were fooled once before when you were allowed to look into this reflector.
2: That's true, Pat, but this time I think our friend here is too busy to bother with playing any tricks on me, eh, G-47?
3: Precisely. The image before you is Johnson's boat.
1: Then if your calculations are correct, and if those messages we heard between the submarine and Johnson's boat were genuine, the submarine should be under the other boat in a few minutes now.
2: Right. If Johnson's hitting a steady 35, as he says, and the sub maintains its 25, they should meet in 5 or 6 minutes.
1: What will happen then? What instructions have you given that woman commander regarding her treatment of Johnson?
3: She will bring the boat here, if Johnson is sensible. Otherwise...
2: Otherwise what?
3: It will be sunk with all on board.
1: Oh, Tex, I'd rather lose everything on board than have that happen. G-47, won't you let us send a message to Johnson, telling him to surrender peaceably?
3: I want everything on board that boat, but I will destroy it if necessary. There are other materials, and your formula, which Johnson has taken from the leg of that pigeon.
1: Oh, you knew the pigeon had reached Johnson's boat?
3: Precisely.
2: Jerry had to give it away in his last message to Johnson. Can't be helped.
3: I can always compel you to give me the formula, Captain.
2: That won't be so easy to do.
1: We value that formula more than our lives, G-47. We will never give it up.
2: So, you see, if you sink Johnson's boat with the formula materials on board, your chances are mighty small.
3: That can wait. Now, if you will look into the reflector carefully, you will see the end of another of your hopes.
1: What does he mean, Dex?
2: I don't know. Let me get a good look at that thing. I wonder. Yes. You and I went all right, G-47.
1: What are you talking about, Tex?
2: Well, I had an idea Johnson might be able to slip a message to one of those battleships maneuvering around here. But that's blown up now. Look, Pat, you can see the ship's going away, and they're too far off Johnson's course for him to reach them.
1: Yes, especially after Johnson's receiving Jerry's message to come straight to this island. It may have fooled him.
2: Not a chance. But Johnson will figure that for all our sakes, the safe thing to do is to obey the message. He'll have something figured out to help us when he arrives.
1: But don't you think Johnson might have been able to get a message to those boats without being heard here?
3: No message could leave there without being heard here.
1: No, I suppose you're right. Well, I guess all we can do is stand here and watch this. How far are they from the island?
3: They will meet just north of 28 degrees, about 75 miles from here.
2: And will this reflector show the meeting? I mean, will we be able to see the details of both ships?
3: Perfectly. When the time comes, I will increase the power and sharpen the focus. You will have splendid opportunity to witness the surrender.
1: I'm not going to stay here and see it. I'm going back to the yacht.
2: You stay here, Pat. We can't do any good on the yacht. We might as well see it, no matter what happens. It'll be better than sitting on the yacht down on that dark lock and wondering what's happening to those two kids.
4: J-24Y to J-12C. Jerry Hall to Johnson.
1: Jerry again, sending a message from that submarine.
3: Silence.
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5: 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Let's have...
1: Tex, something's happened on the submarine.
6: There's it's gone dead.
7: Hey, what's the matter? Can't I go on sending to Johnson?
8: No, I must replace this tube. You sit over there with Cleostra. Make no move, or I shall resort to the magnetic paralysis.
7: Don't worry, I won't move. Get over so I can sit down, Joan.
9: Yes, Jerry. And do be quiet. We are nearly to Mr. Johnson's boat now. We must do nothing to endanger his life.
7: How about our own lives?
9: We are quite safe so long as we follow the commander's orders. But we must do nothing to cause Johnson to make a foolish move. It would mean something terrible for him.
8: You are wise, my little Cleostra.
7: I wish you'd call her Joan. I don't like that, Cleostra.
9: Jerry, please, you will do harm.
8: 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These tubes heat in a matter of seconds. When the tube glows evenly, send the message. 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A mistake would be costly now.
7: I got it.
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10: Get this exactly. I am in a submarine running north on your course. Should meet you at latitude 27 degrees, 56 minutes, south. Meet in about 5 minutes, making 25 knots and 8 fathoms water. Meet you at 27 degrees, 56 minutes south, and 124 degrees, 30 minutes west, in 5 minutes. Repeat, J-12.
5: Right, Hall. You sound like you mean business. Here it is. You are coming north on my course, making 25 knots and 8 fathoms, meeting my boat at longitude 124, 30 west, latitude 2756 south, in 5 minutes. Right?
10: Right. Now here's your orders. When you make the position, lay to, we will board you and direct your run to island. You will be about 75 miles from island. You will have to make it straight and fast for all our sakes. Lay to at 27 degrees, 56 minutes. We will board you there. Confirm.
5: Lay to at 2756. What's it all about, Jerry?
10: Sorry, no information. You will learn a lot when we board you. Be seeing you in about 4.5 minutes. Saul.
7: Well, how'd I do?
8: You are learning. The message approached intelligence. But there was one thing about Johnson's message that does not satisfy me.
10: I guess my message didn't satisfy him any too well either, from the way he sounded.
8: I am interested only in technical satisfaction.
10: What was wrong with the reception?
8: There was a terrific variation between this wave band and the one used in the previous exchange of messages. Can you account for that?
10: No, but what of it? He got the message, and that's the main thing, ain't it?
9: Jerry, do not say ain't.
10: Okay, Joan. That all, Skipper?
8: Be more circumspect in your address, Hall. My title is that of Commander.
10: Oh, I'm sorry. Commander.
8: That is better. Now you may return to the rear of this section. We cease progress here. SE-1.
11: Yes, Commander.
8: Cut all power. Prepare the elevators. Correct your depth gauges. We lay to immediately.
11: We'll do so at once, Commander.
7: What's going on now?
9: I'm not sure, Jerry. This ship has never been on the surface. And yet we are going to board Johnson's boat. I thought no Euclidean submarine ever went to the surface.
8: You will see this one do it, but in a manner you may not expect. You will take that metal seat with the armrests over there, Hall.
7: This one?
8: Yes. Get into it at once.
7: I'm in it. What now?
8: You, Cleostra, take the one to your left.
9: Yes, Commander. I am ready.
8: You will remain in that position, both of you. One movement, and I will magnetize you to the seats.
7: I'll hold everything.
9: I will not move.
8: That is well.
11: All power cut. Progress slackening rapidly. We'll be stationary in 100 yards.
8: Good. And your depth reading?
11: Gauge shows the axis at exactly 8 fathoms.
8: Correct. 8 fathoms is the reading here. You will take the ship to an axis depth of 7 fathoms, even keel.
11: Right. 7 fathoms, even keel. Going up.
7: Boy. See how nice this boat slants up through the water.
9: But nothing ever makes a sound.
7: Yeah, too quiet for me.
9: It is done to make communication perfect within the boat.
11: Access reading, 7 fathoms exactly. Boat stationary. Elevators ready. Orders, Commander.
8: Hold position.

0: not, Jerry.
1: Sure it is. Look at the nose go up.
0: Yes, but look at the stern go down.
1: Huh? Say, you're right. This middle section is standing still. This crazy boat is going to stand on end.
0: I think that is right. Look, Jerry, these seats are mounted in universal brackets. Our position remains upright, while the submarine is tilting rapidly.
1: I'll say it's tilting rapidly. Look at the commander and the engineer way up there in the air. This is the nuttiest boat ride I ever took.
2: Hall and Cleostra, come to the forward section at once.
1: You told us to stay here.
2: Silence, fool. I have changed my mind.
1: She's a woman, all right, even if she is skipper of the submarine.
0: We must hurry, Jerry, or she will be very angry.
1: How are we going to get up there? This thing's pretty near straight up and down by now.
2: Are you blind as well as stupid? The handrail on the catwalk is now perpendicular. The supporting ribs form a ladder at this position. Hurry up that ladder.
1: Okay. Here we go, Joan. I'll go ahead.
0: Yes, Jerry, and please hurry.
1: Climbing a ladder in an upside-down submarine. Boy, this would give the folks back home a laugh.
0: Well, hurry, Jerry. You climb so slowly.
3: You will take that swinging platform, Hall. You that one, Cleostra.
1: I will if I'm able to take anything. How you doing, Joan?
0: I will take my place in a moment.
1: Gee whiz. Look down, Joan. The stern of this thing is right under us, 80 feet or more, straight down.
0: Yes. And look through the transparent steel in the nose of the boat.
1: Huh? Oh, boy. The nose is out of water.
3: Silence. You will make ready to open the forward port, SE-1.
4: Make ready to open the forward port.
1: Joan, look. That shadow. It's moving. It's Johnson's boat.
0: Yes, Jerry.
3: Open the port. Prepare to board that boat.
4: Open the port. Prepare to board. Stand clear.

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0: Escape with us now to England and the story of a hard rock miner trapped in a deserted mine beneath the icy waters off the Cornish coast, as Hammond Innes tells it in his gripping tale, The Killer Mine.
1: Rain had stopped when I reached Penzance just before dark. At the waterfront, there were men dressed much the same as myself, in seamen's jerseys and jacket. Nobody took any notice of me, and I suddenly felt at ease for the first time since I landed in England. I lit a cigarette and fished out of my pocket the worn and dirty bit of notepaper which bore Dave Tanner's address. 2 Harbour Terrace, Penzance, Cornwall. I read the note again. Dear Jim, I hear things aren't what they were in Italy. If you're getting tired of it and want a change of air, I can fix you up with a job in England, no questions asked. It's a mining job and right up your street, your old chum, Dave. Well, up to now, I'd been lucky. No questions had been asked. So I went to meet my old chum at number 2 Harbour Terrace.

0: Yes?
1: Mr. Tanner in?
0: Who?
1: Tanner, Mr. Dave Tanner.
0: Oh, nobody of that name lives here.
1: Oh, well, he's no friend of mine. I've come a long way to see him. Look, here's the letter he sent me.
0: Oh, I'm sorry.
1: Well, look, you don't have to be afraid. I'm not a cop. He's a Welshman, dark hair and eyes, a bit of a limp.
0: Oh, it's... maybe it's Mr. Jones you're wanting, but he's not here now either.
1: Do you know when he'll be back?
0: No, I,
1: Hello. You're hurt.
0: Oh, no, I...
1: Well, that's blood on your hands.
0: Oh, one of the lodgers. He cut himself on glass.
1: Davey's here, isn't he? He's here and he's hurt.
0: No. You can't come in.
1: Move over. Where is he?
0: I tell you, you're mistaken.
2: What the devil are you doing, girl? Come and fix his arm before I lose any more blood. Who was it anyway?
1: It's all right, Dave. It's me, Jim Price.
2: Jim Price? Fine time for visiting you've chosen. Well, come on up, man. I'm bleeding to death.
1: We went upstairs, and inside his room, Dave was sitting, white-faced, on the edge of a bed. He winced as the girl daubed iodine into what was obviously a bullet wound. And then the bandage went on.
3: Not too tight, girl.
1: Well, what happened, Dave?
3: Nothing. It's all right. Tell you later. I'm glad to see you, Bach. Still.
0: Yes, Davy?
3: Wrap up some food. Find another raincoat.
0: But you can't go out.
3: Don't argue, girl. It's time to go now.
0: All right.
3: It's better. Now we can talk. You've come over for that job, eh?
1: Yes.
3: Got a show with no questions asked?
1: I managed. It cost me my last farthing, though. I've got no papers.
3: You got a shore. That's what matters. Well, Jim, it's a mining job, as I told you. Here, help me on with my coat.
1: Yes, one minute.
3: Easy. There. I want to be shut of this place. Your way is the same as mine. I'll tell you about the job as we go.
1: Where? Where do we go?
3: Cripple Z is tin mine. There's more to it than that.
1: Oh?
3: Come on. We'll meet the girl downstairs. I've got to get out. Come along.
0: Davy, your sandwich isn't an old raincoat of father's.
3: Give it to him. Now listen, Sam. Those clothes upstairs, burn them.
0: Yes.
3: Clean up everything. Anybody comes around asking questions, tell them you haven't seen me.
0: All right.
3: Not for 3 days.
0: Where can I get in touch with you?
3: You can't.
0: You'll come back?
3: Indeed, I will. But remember, you haven't seen me. And you don't know where I've gone.
0: I don't know.
3: That's true. You'll hear from me. Open the door, see if anyone's about.
0: Yes.
1: The street was deserted, and the rain had started again as we slipped out. We kept to mean, badly lit streets as we made our way out of the town. Then, at the top of the hill, we left the lights of Penzance behind us. We hadn't said a word until then.
3: We'll separate at Lunyon.
1: How far is that?
3: Oh, 8-9 miles.
1: Oh? Oh. Where are you going?
3: A farm. I'll be hiding up for a bit.
1: Well, the police, Davy?
3: In a matter of speaking, I had a fishing boat, Isle of Mull. We were carrying goods.
1: Liquor?
3: Of course. Mm. Picked it up from an Italian boat. A revenue cutter boarded us. They insisted on taking the hatches off. I warned them not to. It was their own fault. I jumped for the other boat. That's when I got this bullet through the heart.
1: How did you get away?
3: We booby-trapped the hatches. When they opened them, she went up, sank. Just like that.
1: How many were killed?
3: What does it matter? They're after me, though.
1: What about me?
3: Oh, the job. I told you, if you want it, it's yours.
1: Where do I go? Who do I see?
3: Cripple Z's, just down the road from Bottlock. Ask for Captain Manick. Tell him I sent you. Show him my letter.
1: That's all?
3: That's all. He'll tell you what it's about. Come on, I'll step out. I'll need to rest soon enough with this cursed arm.
1: It must have been nearly midnight when the little Welshman and I parted. He pointed the way to Cripple's Ease a mile further along, then turned away, disappeared in the driving rain. Half an hour later, I found the huddle of abandoned mine buildings. And then against a crackle of lightning, I saw a house. I had reached Triple Z's and the job that was waiting for me.
4: What do you want?
1: I want to see Captain Manick.
4: I be Captain Manick. What do you want?
1: Dave Tanner sent me.
4: Who?
1: Dave Tanner. He told me to show you this letter.
5: Come in.
1: My name's Jim Price. Davey said you had a mining job for me. I'm a miner. I was working in Italy.
4: Come in here. There's a fire. You can get warm. How long have you known Dave?
1: You're in the army together?
4: Where?
1: Italy, mostly. Casino.
4: Sit down. You're the deserter chap, aren't you?
6: Oh, it's all right. Davy told me about it.
4: We don't ask questions here. Does anyone know you're in England?
1: No, only Dave. This job you've got, how long will it take?
4: Not being a miner, I wouldn't know. Might take a week. I'll give you a flat rate of £50 and another 100 if you can do it in 2 days.
1: A big tin strike?
4: No.
1: Oh, I don't see where...
4: All right, just a minute. Here. Now, have a look at this chart. These mines are finished. There's nothing worth working in them anymore. I've got another use for it. You see that long gallery running down under the sea?
1: Yeah.
4: It's called the Mermaid. Nearly half a mile long. Now then... What I want you to do is to blow a hole in the seabed at the end of it.
1: Blow a hole in the seabed?
4: Yes. You see the slope of the gallery? It starts about 100 feet below the sea level. Mm-hmm. Then at the end, rises to, well, by my figures, 20 feet under the bed of the sea.
1: My job is to drill through that 20 feet and let the sea in, huh?
4: Yes. I can tell you it's getting risky running liquor into England through the usual channels.
1: I see.
4: Yes. This will be safer. Our boat spots a buoy which marks the entrance of the underwater mine. Lowers the cargo and we haul it through the mine up to the shore.
1: Well, how?
4: A carriage drawn by a horse. Oh, it'll work. Even underwater it'll work. I've had 2 men working on the shaft for a year now, straightening it out. All we need is a miner to finish the job. That's you.
1: It's nasty. Suppose the entrance gets jammed with rock after she blows.
4: No, I'll go down in a diving suit and clear it.
1: Nasty. I haven't done undersea stuff.
4: But you know explosives and rock?
1: Yeah.
4: There'll be nothing to it.
1: I don't know. What about Davy? Was he doing a job for you? Suppose the police get him and tie you up with it. What happens to me?
4: Oh, don't worry.
1: I don't like it.
4: Man, be sensible. You're a deserter from the British Army. You returned to England without papers. If not here, where would you work? I'd be offering you £150.
1: I should have stayed in Italy.
4: But you didn't?
1: No, I wanted to see Cornwall again. It was a mistake.
4: Not at all. Do what I ask and I'll see that you get a passage back to Italy.
1: No. Now, it's too dangerous. I'm sorry. I'll take my chances somewhere else on another job.
4: Oh? And you leave me no alternative.
1: What do you mean?
4: I shall have to telephone the police in Penzance and inform them that the deserter has shown up, looking for a job.
1: After what you tell me, they'll make me laugh.
4: I'm quite a respectable man in these parts. I doubt that the authorities would take your word against mine.
1: You're bluffing. Nobody can force me to do anything.
4: You think not? No, stay where you are, Mr. Price. I wouldn't hesitate to shoot you. You see, I'm in rather a desperate position. It's taken me a long time to find a miner to do this job. I couldn't bear to see you refuse. You still have a moment to change your mind. Hello? Would you ring the police station for me, please?
1: He wasn't bluffing.
5: I knew that I owned only a few seconds to decide. It was a choice of arrest, conviction as a deserter, doing a job which might mean my life. I had run away from death once before. I suddenly realized that I'd been running ever since. I had to stop. I looked back at Manic, smiling and sure with his pistol pointed at me.
6: Well?
5: All right. Hang up. I'll do it. I'll blow up your bloody mind.

0: Escape, under the direction of Norman McDonald, returns in just a moment. Boy Scout Week is now being celebrated across the nation. The scouting program is well known to almost every American. It includes character building, physical fitness, and citizenship training that enriches the lives of boys and young men in all walks of life. Get your son or your neighbor's boy to join this worthy organization. And now, back to Escape.
1: Manick put down the phone, opened a desk drawer, and took out some pound notes, handed me 10 and suggested that I get some sleep. We were to start work at 5 in the morning. I was pocketing the money when the door behind us opened. I looked around and saw an elderly man had entered.
2: I didn't know you'd anybody here, Henry.
3: It's all right, Father. This is Jim Price. He's going to work here a bit. He's a miner.
2: A miner, is he? Well, my boy, it's good to know there'll be a miner working here at last. I knew you'd see it my way sooner or later, Henry. At least we can make a start now.
3: Price is working for me, Father.
2: Working for you? Nonsense, he must work for me. I'll prove to the world that the Cornish mining industry isn't dead.
3: You may as well understand. I'm letting the sea into the Mermaid Gallery.
2: You're mad. You can't do it. I won't allow it.
3: That's what I'm going to do.
2: I won't allow it, I tell you. I won't.
3: You've no alternative. Mr. Price, perhaps you'd better leave us now. Go to the kitchen across the hall. One of the men will show you your quarters.
1: All right. I went to the kitchen. I could hear the argument raging through the hall. There were two men sitting by a fire with mugs in their hands. One like a diminutive monk with a pot belly and rosy cheeks, and the other a long, cadaverous-faced man who looked at me solemnly as I entered.
4: Blimey, another one. Sit down, chum, sit down. I say, are you staying or passing through?
1: I'm going to work here. I'm a miner.
4: Lord love a duck. Is that slim? Now we don't have to worry about the ruddy roof falling in on us. My name's Fryer, Fryer O'Grady. You call me Fryer. And this here's Slim Matthews.
1: Jim Price.
5: Manick hired you to blow through the seabed?
1: Yes.
5: Does the old man know?
1: Yes, I just left him.
4: Thought I heard argy-bargy.
5: It's gonna be trouble.
1: I don't understand.
5: The old man's been working these mines all his life. Now he says he's found the richest tin strike in Cornwall.
4: Captain's right, though. Captain's right. Running liquor's tax-free. If you follow me. Too expensive to operate a mine these days.
5: I shouldn't want your job, Mr. Price. We've been sweating for a year down here. Funny feeling with all that sea over your head.
4: Oh, well, every man to his trade, I say. Come on, mate, I'll show you to your digs. Imagine you'll want to be up right hand.
1: Thanks.
5: See you in the morning, Mr. Price.
1: The little cockney showed me to my room. And it was about a half hour later that I heard a tap on my door.
6: Yes?
1: Mr. Manick.
2: I was afraid you might be asleep. Look, I got something to show you. My son tells me you're an experienced tinner. Have a look at this rock. Maybe you'll believe me.
1: Hey, that's tin, all right.
2: This is fabulous. The richest seam in the history of Cornish mining. Look at it. And my son, curse him, doesn't see it. He's going to let the sea into the mine. And he's brought you here to do it. You're the man who's going to wreck my life.
1: I'm sorry. It's a job, that's all.
2: You can't. You mustn't. I'd give you £50 more than he's offered if you don't do it.
1: What difference would it make? You'd only get another miner.
2: But that would take time. Don't you see? We would be rich.
1: I'm afraid...
2: It's all right, it's all right. Think about it. I know he holds something over your head. He does with everyone. Think about it and give me your answer tomorrow.
1: All right. I will. Good night.
3: That's it, Mr. Price.
1: What's the pit for, Captain? Yeah, underneath the scaffolding there.
3: To catch the rock when you make the final blast.
1: Oh. Well, it might work.
3: As I told you, If it doesn't, I'll come down in a diving suit to clear it away.
1: You say there's 20 feet to get through?
3: Yes.
1: There's quite a bit of water seeping in now.
3: It'll be touchy, all right.
1: Granite, basalt from the feel of it. Well, if it cracks, anything might happen.
3: Yes. By the way, my father spoke to you last night, didn't he?
1: Yes.
3: Showed you the tin. Probably offered you more not to blow the mine. I hope you refused, because if you didn't, I can still notify the police.
1: I didn't tell him anything.
3: Good. Then you can start to work immediately. I'll send Fryer and Slim down to help you. And by the way, don't go wandering around too much. Some of these old tunnels run for miles and you can get lost. And stay out of the shaft that parallels this one. She's the old Come-Lucky mine. There've been a lot of falls recently. If she caves in, she'll take in the sea and break through here.
1: I'll be careful. I've worked mines most of my life. But it gives you a funny feeling to be standing under the sea a half mile from shore and protected by 20 feet of rock. Rock that you're going to be drilling and blasting until there's only maybe 10 feet. Then you pray that it doesn't cave in until you're out of the way. Fryer and Slim came down and I started to drill holes for the explosives. As the rock fell away, streams of water fell, soaking us. It was nasty work, all right.
4: Did you jump?
1: That's enough for the first blow.
4: How many do you think you'll need?
1: Three, maybe four, depends. Give me the charges.
4: Watch it up. Here you are, Price boy. Lots of water there.
1: There's nothing to worry about yet.
4: I hope.
1: You and Slim better get up the tunnel when she goes.
4: I was hoping you'd say that. I'm off. Good luck, chump.
1: The two men disappeared up the gallery, and I was left alone to explode the charge. I connected the wires, moved the exploder as far as it would stretch into the tunnel, and then I pressed the handle. The roof still held. A bit more water trickled in, but she still held. I went back to the entrance for a cup of coffee before starting again. As I approached the cage, which served as an elevator to the surface, I saw Captain Manning talking with another man. It was Dave Tanner.
7: Bloody fool! Why of all places did you have to come here?
8: I told you. They get it talked. I heard it on the wireless. I knew they wouldn't be thinking of looking for me here. It would be safer.
7: Safer? In broad daylight? Somebody must have seen you. The police will be all over us.
8: Nobody saw me.
7: How do you know? Price, you've got to be through that seabed by tonight.
1: Well, it's impossible. I can't do it.
7: Nothing's impossible. I can get you out of the country as soon as you've finished the job. You don't finish tonight and the police come. Well, what do you know? What does that mean?
1: Well, it can't be done. It's too much work for one man.
7: I'll put Fryer on the drill with you. He knows something about it. Tanner and myself will be clear of the rock after each blow.
1: I'll try.
7: Good. You, Dave, stay out of sight. Down here. And keep my father out of here. Shoot him if you have to. You understand?
8: All right, all right.
1: We worked like madmen all day, drilling, blasting. We blew the rock three, four, five times. Still, it wasn't enough. The water was coming in fast, filling the pit. Manning and Slim went back for new drills and charges. Fryer and I stayed on the scaffolding. But I don't like the looks of that.
9: What's up, mate?
1: Rock. Weaker up here.
9: Dangerous?
1: Maybe. Fetch me a pick.
9: All right. Hey, let that do. Broken the end. The last charge must have done it. I'll often get another. Shot me a mo.
1: I sat on that scaffolding, smoked a cigarette. Water streamed down the slimy walls. And I waited for Fryer. 5 minutes passed. Then,
10: Price! Huh? Mr. Price!
11: Mr. Manick!
10: You've got to stop! You've got to! My chin! If you've not the gallery, I'll never get it.
11: I'm sorry.
10: I won't let you, do you hear me?
11: There's nothing I can do.
10: It is mine. You're going to destroy it. I'll kill you. I'll kill you all. But
11: you better get to the surface, Mr. Manick. It's not safe here.
10: Ah, you'll find out. You'll find out how unsafe it is.
11: He was gone, and I knew he was up to something. I wanted to follow, but I remembered Captain Manick's warning about the tunnels. The old man knew them, every twist, turn. And if he wanted to get rid of me, he could lead me to a maze from which I would never find my way out. So I stayed there until the captain and Slim came back.
3: We're getting ready to go, Price.
11: Your father was here.
3: What?
11: He's up to something.
3: How did he get my name?
11: I don't know.
3: You let him go. Come on, hurry. We've got to stop him.
11: What'll he do?
3: He's going to make sure that we can't let the sea in here. He's mad.
12: Come, Lucky.
3: Ah, that's what I'm afraid of. He knows that mine like a book. Come on.
11: The old man was somewhere in the mine which paralleled ours. If he knew of a fault in the wall, he could allow tons of seawater to rush in, breaking down the walls and flooding our tunnel. We had to stop him. Fryer joined us as we made our way into the adjoining galleries.
3: If he's got dynamite...
12: Don't say it, Captain.
3: I should have locked him up long ago.
12: What's that down there? See?
11: It looks like a light.
3: It is. That's him.
12: He's working on something. The wall.
3: Father! Father! Stop it!
10: Stay where you are! Stay there!
12: Do as you say.
10: Don't come any closer.
3: Listen to me! Don't do it! You'll be killed!
12: He'll drown us all. Let's get out.
10: Say you let me have my tin.
11: Let him have it. Let him...
12: Look. He's lighting a match.
10: Say it. Say it, Marshal.
3: No, you old devil! Kill yourself! Go on!
12: You're not getting me, Q.
3: Captain! No! Come on, Tom. Come on, let him...
11: Captain Manick lay on the wet tunnel floor, blood streaming from a wound where Fryer had struck him with a pick. We ran, the three of us, and behind was the mad old man with his charge of dynamite. We reached the Mermaid Gallery when it went off. We could hear the water pouring down as though from a great height. And then the more terrifying sound as the tons of sea swept through the maze of tunnels. We ran for the elevator, which would take us to safety, and the surface 100 feet above. And the water followed. You could hear the roar until it deafened you.
13: Wait, give me a hand. I've twisted my ankle.
14: Sorry, Tom, call stop now.
11: I could see that blessed elevator so close. Slim and Fryer were almost there. And the gate clanged, and it started up.
13: No, wait. Don't leave me.
14: Use the ladder.
11: Somehow, I reached the ladder, painfully started up the rungs. It was a nightmare, and the water was the monster that you couldn't escape. Halfway up, I heard them in the cage.
13: It's stuck! It won't go any further!
14: Pull harder!
13: I'm trying, but it won't! Ross, can you hear? Price, are you on the ladder? Price,
11: we're going
13: in there. We're
11: going
13: down. I said,
11: Price! I kept climbing, and the voices faded until I heard a gurgling scream, and then silence, and the water stopped its terrible sound. It had found sea level. When I got to the surface, I saw Dave Tanner. He was standing looking down at me with frightened eyes. And with him were three men in uniform. They were the police. I fell into their arms, crying. I tell you, I cried. I was so happy. I got away from that killer mine.

0: under the direction of Norman MacDonald, Escape has brought you The Killer Mind by Hammond Innes, especially adapted for Escape by Anthony Ellis. John Daner was starred as Jim. Featured in the cast were Eileen Erskine, Tony Barrett, Ray Lawrence, Wilms Herbert, Jay Novello, and Lou Krugman. The special music for Escape was composed and conducted by Del Castillo.
1: Next week, escape with us to Mexico City and the story of a woman caught up in a terrifying web of murderous intrigue as Patrick Quentin tells it in his exciting story, The Follower.
0: If you'll stick around, you'll find a lot of laughs and some deep human interest. Bill Goodwin is about to pay his regular Sunday afternoon visit with his Dollar a Minute program. 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

0: planet. Which one little sheep can destroy in a single bite some morning without even noticing what he is doing? You think that is not important?
1: I'm sorry, I didn't realize. Now, the flower you love is not in danger. I'll draw you a muzzle for your sheep. I'll draw you a railing to put around your flower. I didn't know what else to say to him. Night had fallen. I'd let my tools drop from my hand. Of what moment now was my hammer, or thirst, or death? There was a little prince to be comforted. I felt awkward and blundering. I didn't know how I could reach him. It's such a secret place, the land of tears. So that's why you left your tiny home on asteroid B612. It was love. Love for a flower. A flower unique in all the universe.
0: At first I was captivated by her beauty. Very quickly she began to torment me with her vanity. And soon I came to doubt her.
1: Was she the only flower on your planet?
0: Oh, no. But the others are very simple. They take up no room. Cause not one bit of trouble.
1: Your flower was different.
0: Very. She came from a seed blown to my planet from who knows where. From the moment she first showed herself, she became demanding. She commanded all of my time. Even that time I had always devoted to the baobabs in my volcanoes.
1: Volcanoes?
0: I have two active volcanoes. Very convenient for heating my breakfast. I carefully clean them out every morning. If they are well cleaned out, volcanoes burn slowly and steadily, without eruptions.
1: I see.
0: I also have one volcano that is extinct. I clean it out, too. One never knows.
1: No, one never knows. You were telling me about your flower.
0: I ought never to have run away from her. I ought to have judged her by deeds and not by words. I ought to have guessed that behind her poor little stratagems lay real affection for me. But I was too young to know how to love her. The fact is that I do not know how to understand anything.
1: And so it was that the little prince fled from the proud flower he loved but could not understand. To escape from his planet, the little prince took advantage of the migration of a flock of wild birds. He found himself in the neighborhood of asteroids number 325, 326, 27, 28, and 329. He began to visit them in order to add to his knowledge. The first asteroid was inhabited by a king clad in a royal purple and ermine who was seated upon a magic throne. The king was elated when he saw the little prince coming.
2: Ah, a subject. Approach so that I may see you better.
1: The king felt consumingly proud of being at last king over somebody. The little prince looked everywhere for a place to sit down, but the entire planet was crammed and obstructed by the king's magnificent robe. So he remained standing. Since he was tired, he yawned.
2: It is contrary to etiquette to yawn in the presence of a king. I forbid you to do so.
0: I can't help it. I have come on a long journey. And have had no sleep.
2: Ah, then I order you to yawn. Come now, yawn again. That's an order.
0: That frightens me. I cannot anymore.
2: Well, then I order you sometimes to yawn and sometimes not to. Look here, I insist that my authority be respected. I tolerate no disobedience. I am an absolute monarch. However, I always make my orders reasonable.
0: That is very wise.
2: Oh, of course. If I offered a general to change himself into a seabird and he did not, it would be my fault, not his.
0: May I sit down?
2: Yeah, I order you to do so. Here, I shall move my robe.
0: Sire, I beg that you will excuse my asking a question.
2: I order you to ask me a question.
0: Sire, you are alone here. This planet is tiny. Over what do you rule?
2: Over everything.
0: Over everything? You mean the other planets? And all the stars?
2: Oh, over all that.
0: Oh, that's marvelous.

0: can see a sunset whenever you wish. Oh, sire, I should like to see a sunset. Do me that kindness. Order the sun to set.
1: If I ordered a general to fly from one flower to another like a butterfly, or write a tragic drama, or change himself into a seabird, and if he did not, which of us would be wrong?
0: You.
1: Exactly. One must require from each one only the duty he can perform. I have the right to require obedience because my orders are reasonable.
0: But my sunset?
1: You shall have it. I shall command it.
0: When, sire?
1: Well, I shall consult my almanac. Here we are. That will be this evening, about 8:20. And when I give the order, you see how well I'm obeyed.
0: I see. Oh, I have nothing more to do here, so I shall set out on my way again.
1: Oh, do not go. Do not go. I'll make you a minister.
0: Minister of what?
1: Minister of justice. Yeah, that's it, minister of justice.
0: But there is nobody here to judge.
1: Well, then you shall judge yourself. It's far more difficult to judge oneself than to judge others.
0: I can judge myself anywhere.
1: I have good reason to believe that somewhere on my planet there is an old rat. You can judge this old rat, and from time to time you will condemn him to death. You will have to pardon him on each occasion. He must be treated thriftily. He's the only one we have.
0: I wouldn't like that. I think I will go on my way.
1: Oh, no.
0: I am ready to depart. If your majesty wishes to be promptly obeyed, he should be able to give me a reasonable order.
1: Very well. I order you to be gone by the end of 1 minute. The conditions seem favorable. And hear this. I make you my ambassador.
0: The grown-ups are very strange.
2: The second planet was inhabited by a conceited man who thought the little prince had come to admire him.
3: Ah, I am about to receive a visit from an admirer.
0: Good morning. That is a queer hat you are wearing.
3: It is a hat for salutes. I raise it in salute when people acclaim me. Ho-ho. Unfortunately, nobody at all ever passes this way.
0: Oh?
3: Clap your hands one against the other.
0: All right.
3: You see? I now raise my hat in salute.
0: Do it again.
3: Thank you. Thank you. Wouldn't you like to applaud me again?
0: Well, no.
3: But you really do admire me.
0: What do you mean?
3: Well, you regard me as the handsomest, the best dressed, the richest, and most intelligent man on this planet.
0: But you're the only man on your planet.
3: Well, do me this kindness. Admire me just the same.
0: Very well. I admire you.
3: Ah, thank you. Thank you. And goodbye.
0: Now, what is there in that to interest him so much? The grown-ups are certainly very odd.
2: The third planet belonged to a businessman. This man was so much occupied that he did not even raise his head at the little prince's arrival.
4: 3 and 2 make 5. 5 and 7.
0: Good morning.
4: 12. Good morning. 15.
0: Your cigarette is gone out.
4: I haven't had time to light it again. That makes 501,622,731.
0: 500 million what?
4: I can't stop. I've got too much to do. I'm concerned with matters of consequence.
0: 500 million what?
4: During the 54 years I've inhabited this planet, I've been disturbed only twice by inconsequential balderdash. This is the third time. I was saying 501 million...
0: Millions of what?
4: Those little objects one sometimes sees in the sky.
0: Flies?
4: No, little glittering objects. The ones that set lazy men to idle dreaming.
0: You mean the stars.
4: That's right.
0: And what do you do with the stars?
4: Nothing. I own them.
0: But I have already seen a king who told me...
4: Kings do not own. They reign over. It's very different. And it makes me very rich.
0: What good does it do you to be rich?
4: Well, it makes it possible for me to buy more stars, if any are discovered.
0: How is it possible for one to own the stars?
4: To whom do they belong?
0: To nobody.
4: Then they belong to me, because I was the first to think of it.
0: I suppose that is true, but what do you do with them?
4: I administer them, count them, recount them. It's difficult, but I am a man who is interested in matters of consequence.
0: You cannot pluck the stars from heaven.
4: No, but I can put them into the bank.
0: Whatever does that mean?
4: I write the number of my stars on a paper. I put the paper into a drawer and lock it with a key.
0: Is that all?
4: It is enough.
0: That is rather poetic, but of no great consequence.
4: Your ideas about matters of consequence are quite different from those of grown-ups.
0: Quite. I myself own a flower, which I water every day. I own 3 volcanoes, which I clean out every day. It is of some use to my volcanoes and my flowers that I own them. You are of no use to the stars.
4: Balderdash! Now, let's see. Where was I? 342, 77 plus 89...
0: The grown-ups are altogether extraordinary.
2: Tell me, how did you come to visit this planet, the Earth?
0: It was recommended by a geographer on the 5th planet I visited.
2: Do you like it? Do you intend to stay?
0: It has been almost a year since I left my home, my flower, my volcanoes. I'm worried.
2: The baobabs?
0: I left them under control.
2: Your flower, then?
0: On my journey, I learned many things. I learned that flowers are in danger of speedy disappearance. Soon I must return.
2: It had been 8 days since my accident in the desert. The last drop of my water supply was gone. The little prince seemed not to guess the danger. A little sunshine was all he seemed to need. He was recounting some of his experiences after coming to our planet.
0: I met a friend. He was a fox.
2: My dear little man, this is no longer a matter that could have anything to do with a fox. I am about to die of thirst.
0: I'll tell you about it as we go, then. Come, let us look for a well.
2: It's absurd to look for a well at random in the immensity of the desert.
0: When arrived on the Earth, I was surprised not to see any people. It was explained to me that I had landed on the desert.
2: Your friend the fox told you this?
0: No, it was a little gold-colored snake. A funny little animal. No thicker than a finger.
2: A little yellow snake, but they're deadly.
0: Not deadly. But more powerful than the finger of a king.
2: He could have struck you fatally.
0: He told me he could help me someday. If I grew too homesick for my planet, he told me all I need do is come back to the place where I descended. He would meet me there.
2: Are you so homesick then?
0: It is very close to the anniversary of my arrival. At that time, my planet will be right overhead.
2: I shall be unhappy if you go.
0: That is what the fox said. It was his fault. He wanted me to tame him.
2: Tame him?
0: It was when I wandered into a garden filled with flowers. There were thousands of them, precisely alike. They called themselves roses. I was broken-hearted.
2: Because of the roses?
0: They were all exactly like my flower. A flower I thought to be unique in all the universe.
2: Oh.
0: The fox made me understand. To have hope again. He wanted me to tame him because it would establish ties and make him different from all the other foxes.
2: I'm beginning to understand.
0: I looked again at the roses. They were beautiful, but one would not die for them. My rose is more important than all the others because it is she that I have watered. It is she I have put under a glass globe, sheltered from the wind behind a screen. Listened to when she grumbled or boasted. She is my rose.
2: And your friend the fox?
0: When I met him, he was as yet nothing. Just a fox like thousands of other foxes. But I have made him my friend. And now he is unique in all the world.
2: You have learned a secret. A simple secret. It's only with the heart that one can see rightly.
0: What is essential is invisible to the eye.
2: Men have forgotten that you become responsible forever for what you have tamed.
0: I am responsible for my rose.
2: When we had trudged along for several hours in silence, the darkness fell and the stars came out. The little prince dropped off to sleep. I took him in my arms and set out walking once more. I felt the need of protecting him as if he himself were a flame that might be extinguished by a little puff of wind. I walked on, and I found the well at daybreak.
0: Now, you must keep your promise, you know. The muzzle for my sheep.
2: I remember. I'm afraid it's not very good.
0: This will be all right.
2: You have plans I don't know about.
0: Tomorrow will be the anniversary of my descent to the earth.
2: And your star will be just above?
0: You must return to your work on the engine now. I will be waiting here. Come back tomorrow evening.
2: I'm a little frightened.
0: Remember the fox. One runs the risk of weeping a little if one lets himself be tamed.
2: I was not reassured. I did not want to lose my little friend. I pretended to go, but returned and hid behind a rock. I could not see to whom the little prince was speaking.
0: This is the exact spot, the right time. You have good poison. You are sure you will not make me suffer too long.
2: My heart jumped to my throat. I looked around the rock. Before me, facing the little prince, was one of those yellow snakes that take just 30 seconds to end your life. I dug into my pocket for my gun and started to run. The snake let himself flow across the sand like the dying spray of a fountain and disappeared among the stones. What does this mean? Why are you talking with snakes?
0: You will find out what is wrong with your engine today, and you can go back home. I, too, am going home today. It is much farther. Much more difficult.
2: I want you to stay a while longer.
0: I have your sheep and the sheep's box. And I have the muzzle.
2: Little man, I want to hear you laugh again. Tell me it's only a bad dream, this affair of the snake, the meeting place, the star.
0: At night you will look up at the stars. My star will be just one of the stars for you. You will love to watch all of the stars in the heavens. They will be your friends. I am making you a present.
2: Little prince, dear little prince, I love to hear that laughter.
0: That is my present. Just that.
2: What are you trying to say?
0: For most people, the stars are silent. You alone will have the stars as no one else has them.
2: I don't understand.
0: In one of the stars, I shall be living. In one of them, I shall be laughing. It will be as if all the stars were laughing when you look at the night sky. Only you will have the stars that can laugh. I, too, shall look at the stars. They will all be wells with a rusty pulley. You will have 500 million little bills, and I shall have 500 million springs of fresh water. Now, let me go by myself.
2: You're afraid, little friend?
0: I am responsible for my flower. She is so weak, so naive. She has 4 thorns of no use at all.
2: Don't go. Please. Don't go. I seemed unable to move. The little prince hesitated, took 1 step. There was nothing there but a flash of yellow close to his ankle. He remained motionless for an instant. He did not cry out. He fell gently as a tree falls. There wasn't even any sound because of the sand.

Years and years have gone by. Until now, I've never told this story. My sorrow is comforted a little. Not entirely. But I know he did go back to his planet. His body was not there at daybreak. At night, I love to listen to the stars. It's like 500 million little bells. But there is one extraordinary thing. When I drew the muzzle for the little prince, I forgot to add the leather strap to it. He will never have been able to fasten it on his sheep. So now I keep wondering what's happening on his planet. Perhaps the sheep has eaten the flower and the little bells are changed to tears. Here, then, is a great mystery. Nothing in the universe can be the same if somewhere a sheep that we have never seen has, yes or no, eaten a rose. And no grown-up will ever understand that this is a matter of so much importance.

The CBS Radio Workshop has presented The Little Prince by Antoine de Saint-Exupéry, produced and directed by Anthony Ellis. The script was adapted for radio by Frank Tausig. Richard Beals was heard as The Little Prince, with Raymond Burr as our narrator. Featured in the cast were Ben Wright, Joseph Kearns, and Hans Conried. Music for tonight's workshop was composed by Rene Garagank and conducted by Wilbur Hatch. This is Hugh Douglas inviting you to join us again next week when, from New York, we present H.L. Mencken, The Story of a Journalist. That's next week on the CBS Radio Workshop. 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

0: When it comes to the weekend, you want to cut loose and celebrate? We got the soundtrack for that. Hi, this is Dex. Timeless Oldies Variety Show, and it's heard on the weekend with laughs and games and stuff. 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
15: From Hollywood, Loretta Young and John Lund in the great screen classic, Rebecca. Yes, from Hollywood, the Screen Guild Players, brought to you each Thursday night by Camel Cigarettes. How mild can a cigarette be? Smoke Camels and see. Prove for yourself what noted throat specialists reported in a coast-to-coast 30-day smoking test of hundreds of men and women. In this test, the doctors reported not one single case of throat irritation due to smoking Camels.

Thursday night, Screen Guild night, when Camel Cigarettes bring you your favorite stars in the greatest motion picture roles. Tonight, it's a famous best-selling novel, so magnificently transferred to the screen by David O. Selznick that it was undisputed winner of an Academy Award. In answer to frequent and insistent requests, the Screen Guild players present Rebecca, starring John Lund, and Academy Award winner, Loretta Young.

0: Last night I went to Manderley again. But even as I saw the iron gate, the winding drive, and the great old house itself, I knew, as dreamers always do, that it was just a dream. Manderley is no more. We can never go back, that much is certain. Yet somehow in my secret thoughts, I do go back to the strange days of my life which began for me in the south of France. I was very young and very poor. And because I had no family of my own, I had taken employment as the paid companion of a rich old woman. That's how I happened to be in Monte Carlo. And that's how I happened to meet Maxime de Winter. I was walking along the cliffs one day above the sea. I saw a man step toward the edge. To jump, I thought. And almost without knowing it, I cried out, "No! No, stop!"
1: What the devil are you shouting about? Who are you? Oh. What are you staring at?
0: Oh, I'm sorry, sir. I didn't mean to stare. Well, I thought you were going to...
1: Oh, you did you?
0: Yes.
1: What are you doing here?
0: I was only walking.
1: Well, get on with your walking, then. I can do very well without your screaming.
0: That afternoon, they told me who he was. Maxime de Winter, the master of Manderley. They said that his wife had died the year before and that he'd come to Monte Carlo to forget. I had no right to hope, a dowdy, awkward, penniless girl. But when he spoke to me the next day and apologized and asked to go along and watch me sketch, my heart leaped up into my throat and choked back the frightened no I might have said. We saw a great deal of each other after that. He was all generosity and charm. We danced and talked, and then one night we walked along the sea. A lovely night. The air was like wine.
1: You're very quiet this evening.
0: I was thinking. I wish there could be an invention that... Well, it bottled up memories like perfume. And then I could uncork the bottle and live the memory all over again.
1: Sometimes the memory might grow stale or horrible.
0: Oh, I wish I were a woman in 36 dressed in black satin with a string of pearls.
1: You wouldn't be here with me if you were.
0: Oh,
1: oh, good heavens, what brought that on? Here, blow your nose.
0: I'm so sorry, Mr. De Winter.
1: And don't call me Mr. De Winter. I have a very impressive array of first names.
0: Oh?
1: George, Fortescue, Maximilian. You needn't bother with them all at once. My family calls me Maxim.
0: I'm not your family.
1: You will be when we're married.
0: Married?
1: Why not? Of course, if you don't love me.
0: Oh, but I do. I love you most dreadfully. I cried all last night because I love you so much. And
1: bless you for that.
0: But you don't understand. You see, I don't belong in your sort of world.
1: And what is my sort of world?
0: Well, Manderley. A great estate and... Oh, you know what I mean.
1: Suppose you let me be the judge of that. Only you'll have to promise me one thing.
0: What?
1: Promise me you'll never wear black satin or pearls and never be 36 years old.
0: Mrs. Maxime de Winter, mistress of Manderley. I said it over and over to myself all through our honeymoon, and still, I just couldn't believe it was true. And then suddenly we were home at Manderley. The wide green lawns, the curving road, the vastness of the house itself, the staff lined up to welcome me.
1: This is Frank Crawley, who manages the estate.
2: I'm glad to meet you, Mrs. De Winter. I'm terribly happy for Maxim's sake.
1: This is Frith, the butler.
3: We are glad to welcome you, madam.
1: Robert, the second man.
4: We hope madam will like it here.
0: The cooks, the maids, the gardeners, they all seem glad to have me there. All but the housekeeper, Mrs. Danvers.
5: Alice will come up and help you dress, madam.
0: Oh, thank you, Mrs. Danvers.
5: Alice is the parlor maid. She'll look after you till your own maid arrives.
0: Oh, well, I haven't any maid. Oh, I'm sure that Alice will do nicely.
5: I'm afraid not, madam. It's usual for ladies in your position to have a personal maid.
0: Well, if you think so. Mrs. Danvers, I hope we'll be friends. This sort of life is new to me, and, well, I'll rely on you. You've been here at Manderley for a long while, haven't you?
5: I came when the first Mrs. De Winter was a bride.
0: Oh. Mrs. De Winter. The first Mrs. De Winter. Sometimes through the days that followed, it seemed that she was Maxim's wife, not I. In every room, there was some little sign of her. A glove, an address book, some correspondence paper with her name engraved on it. Rebecca. That was her name. I learned to know it very well. And if I once forgot and tried to make myself the mistress of my home, Mrs. Danvers was always at my side. If I wanted a fire in the drawing room...
5: Mrs. De Winter never lit the fire in here till afternoon.
0: Or if I spoke of going for a stroll...
5: Mrs. De Winter always instructed the gardeners after lunch.
0: Or if I left a salad to the cook...
5: Mrs. De Winter was most particular about salads, madam.
0: No matter where I turned, Rebecca had been there before. Was still there, in a sense, to mock my helplessness. Not only in the house itself, but outside, too. The day I walked along the beach and came upon a lovely cottage in a cove. Her cottage, as I soon found out. Her books, her robes, her monogram on everything. I closed the door, raced back blindly toward the house, and suddenly Maxim was standing in my way.
1: Where have you been?
0: Oh, walking along the beach.
1: Cottage?
0: Why, yes.
1: Did you go inside?
0: Well, Maxim, the door was open and
1: Don't ever go there again. You hear?
0: Maxim,
1: I hate the place. If you had my memories, you wouldn't go there or talk about it or make me think about
0: it. Maxim, what is it?
1: Nothing. Oh, forget it, my dear. Just forget all about it.
6: Yes? Oh, good morning, Mrs. De Winter. Come in.
0: I know you're very busy, Mr. Crowley.
6: Well, the estate does take a bit of managing, especially now that Maxim's back.
0: Am I interfering?
6: Oh, not at all. Won't you sit down?
0: Oh, thank you. I was down at the cottage on the beach the other day.
6: Oh, were you?
0: Yes. It seems to be going to rack and ruin.
6: Well, I think if Maxim wanted anything done about it, he'd tell me.
0: Oh. Those are all Rebecca's things down there.
6: Why, yes, they are.
0: What did she use the cottage for?
6: The boat used to be moored near there.
0: What boat? What happened to it?
6: Well, you see, it capsized and sank the night Rebecca was drowned.
0: Oh, she was drowned?
6: She was on the boat alone. There was a storm. She was washed overboard.
0: Well, where did they find her?
6: Near Edgecombe, about 2 months later. Maxim went up to identify her. It was horrible for him.
0: Mr. Crowley, please don't think me morbidly curious. I promise I won't bring this up again, but would you answer just one more question?
6: If I can.
0: What was Rebecca really like?
6: Well, I suppose she was the most beautiful creature I ever saw.
0: She'd been beautiful, very beautiful. Maxim still loved her. That's all I could think about for days. And then womanlike, I thought, I'll force him to forget. I'll make him think of me. I'll be beautiful, too. First of all, a new coiffure.
1: Darling, what on earth have you done to your hair?
0: Makeup, which I'd never used.
1: My dear, aren't you wearing too much rouge?
0: A whole new wardrobe of expensive clothes.
1: Really, do you think that dress is quite your type?
0: I tried so hard and saw only annoyance on his face. Or worse, amusement. And the bored indulgence that one saves habitually for a child. And still I would not yield. I was so pitifully eager as the summer costume ball approached. I thought if I can find a costume that'll make him proud of me, something different, so that it'll be the envy of all of his friends. And strangely enough, it was Mrs. Danvers who gave me the idea.
5: If I may suggest it, madam, I think you might find a costume to suit you among the family portraits.
0: Oh, you mean in the gallery at the top of the stairs?
5: There's one in particular that might have been designed for you. I'm sure you could have it copied.
0: Oh, really? Which one?
5: One of Mr. De Winter's ancestors.
0: Yes?
5: Lady Caroline.
0: Oh, yes, it's very lovely. Do you think you'll like it?
5: I've heard Mr. De Winter say it's his favorite. Of all the paintings.
0: Oh, that would be a splendid idea. And thank you, Mrs. Danvers. I'm very grateful. I'm very grateful indeed.
7: Well, Maxim, where's that young wife of yours?
1: Oh, she'll be down presently. Fussing with her gown, I suppose. It's her first ball, you know.
8: Oh, what's she wearing, Maxim?
1: I haven't the remotest idea. She's kept it a great secret. Wouldn't even let me...
7: Oh, oh, there she is now.
8: Oh, I'm so glad she's coming down. I want to... Good heavens.
1: Oh, Lord.
8: Good evening, Maxim.
1: What the devil do you think you're doing?
8: Maxim.
1: Where did you get that gown?
8: Well, it's the picture, the one in the gallery.
1: Go and take it off.
8: Oh, Maxim, what have I done? What is it?
1: That was the dress Rebecca wore at the ball last year.

0: The curtain descends on Act One. And in our brief intermission, there's just time to consider a matter of utmost importance to every cigarette smoker. How mild can a cigarette be? Smoke Camels and see. Prove for yourself what noted throat specialists reported about Camel mildness in a coast-to-coast smoking test. In this test, hundreds of men and women smoked Camels and only Camels for 30 days, an average of 1 to 2 packs a day. After making weekly examinations of the throats of the hundreds of men and women who took part in this Camel test, 2,470 careful examinations in all, the doctors reported not one single case of throat irritation due to smoking Camels. Yes, the doctors reported not one single case of throat irritation due to smoking Camels. Make the Camel mildness test yourself. 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If at any time you're not convinced that Camels are the mildest cigarette you've ever smoked, return the package with the unused cigarettes to the makers of Camels, and you will receive its full purchase price plus postage.
1: Camel Cigarettes now present Act Two of Rebecca, starring Loretta Young and John Lund.

0: I thought my world had ended when Maxine spoke to me that way, hate and anger as our guest looked on. I turned and stumbled up the stairs, and as I reached the top, somehow, through my tears, I noticed that a door was being closed. The door of her room, Rebecca's room, and I knew who was there. And I was wild and hurt and almost hysterical. Straight to that door, I walked and opened it.
1: You've come upstairs. You didn't enjoy the ball very much, did you?
2: You knew. You knew she wore this gown last year. You deliberately suggested it for me. Why?
1: Tried to take her place. You let him marry you. I've seen his face, his eyes. They haven't changed since those weeks after she died.
2: No.
1: I used to hear him walking up and down all night long, night after night.
2: No.
1: Thinking of her, suffering torture because he'd lost
2: her. I don't want it, no, I don't want it.
1: You thought you could live in her house, walk in her steps, take the things that were hers. But you can't. She's too strong for you. No one ever got the better of her. Never, never. She was beaten in the end.
2: Stop
1: it wasn't a man. It wasn't a woman. It
2: stop
1: was a sea.
2: Please, stop it.
1: You're a woman, madam.
2: Oh.
1: I'll open the window for you.
2: Oh, please don't.
1: A little air will do you good.
2: Oh, please.
1: And you can hear the sea.
2: No.
1: Why don't you go? Why don't you leave Mandalay?
2: No.
1: He doesn't need you. He has his memories. He wants to be alone with her. You've nothing to stay for.
2: No.
1: Nothing to live for, really. Look down there. Off the cliff. It would be easy, wouldn't it?
2: No.
1: Why don't you? Why don't you go?
2: No.
1: Go on. Go on. Don't be afraid. Don't be.
3: Shipwreck. What? It's another rocket. Ship around.
2: Nothing.
3: Down the bay.
4: Come on, everybody. Down to the bay.
2: Nothing. Nothing.
5: Shouldn't be out. It's almost dawn.
2: Frank, have you seen Maxim anywhere?
5: Not for an hour or more. I thought he'd gone back to the house.
2: No, no, he hasn't been in the house at all. Oh, I'm worried, Frank. You are too. I can see it in your face. Frank, there's something wrong.
5: Well,
2: tell me, what is it?
5: The diver who went down to inspect the bottom of the ship.
2: Yes?
5: Found the hull of another boat, a little sailboat.
2: Frank, is it?
5: Yes, it's Rebecca's.
2: Oh. Where is he, Frank?
5: In the cottage. He said he wanted to be alone.

0: Hello.
1: Max, you haven't had any sleep. I've been worried about you.
0: You love me, don't you?
1: Oh, yes. Yes, I love you very much.
0: Thank you. I wanted to hear you say it just once more.
1: Oh, darling, I'll say it many times again all my life.
0: No. No, it's all over now. Rebecca has won.
1: Maxim, what are you saying?
0: They sent a diver down. He found another boat.
1: Yes, I know. Rebecca's boat. It's terrible for you now, but maybe soon, darling.
0: Going to be worse. The diver broke one of the ports and looked into the cabin. There's a body in there.
1: Then she wasn't alone. Someone was with her.
0: I'm afraid not. There was no one with her. It's Rebecca's body that's lying in there.
1: Oh, no.
0: When I identified that other woman, I knew it wasn't Rebecca. I knew where Rebecca's body was, lying in that cabin on the bottom of the sea.
1: How? How did you know?
0: Because I put it there. Now, will you look into my eyes and tell me that you love me very much?
1: Oh, Max.
0: You see, I was right. It's all over.
1: Oh, no, no, you're not to say that. I love you more than anything else in the world, my darling. I've always loved you. Always. Even when I knew you were thinking of her.
0: You don't understand.
1: Whenever you touched me, I knew you were comparing me to her. Whenever you looked at me or spoke to me or walked in the garden with me, I knew what you were thinking. This is what I did with Rebecca. This and this, but
0: You thought I loved Rebecca? You thought that? I hated her.
1: You hated her?
0: I never had a moment's happiness with her. She was incapable of love, of tenderness, or even simple decency.
1: You didn't love her. You didn't love her.
0: She used to taunt me with her faithlessness, with how we'd fooled the world, with what a rotten fraud our marriage was. She knew what the family name meant to me, that I'd suffer anything rather than drag her through the muck of a divorce. Can you understand how I felt?
1: Of course, darling. Of course I can.
0: She was very clever about her affairs at first. After a while, she began to grow careless.
1: Yes.
0: She even had one of her friends visit her here. Here, in this very cottage. I warned her about that. I told her if I found him on the grounds, I'd shoot them both. One night, when she thought I'd gone to London, I came here, hoping to surprise them. But he hadn't arrived as yet. She laughed at me and said, Maxim, you know, if ever I have a child, no one could prove that it isn't yours. She must have read what was in my mind because she laughed again and asked, What is it, Maxim? Are you going to kill me? I suppose I went mad for a moment. I must have struck her. She stood staring at me. She looked almost triumphant. And then she fell. Her head hit against a heavy piece of ship's tackle. When I bent down to help her, she was dead.
1: But you didn't kill her. It was an accident.
0: I didn't think anyone would believe me. I lost my head.
1: Oh.
0: I carried her out to the boat. I put her in the cabin. When we seemed a safe distance from shore, I opened the sea cocks and the water poured in.
1: Yes.
0: Then I pulled away in the dinghy and watched her sink.
1: Maxim, no one knows.
0: Only you and I.
1: Then, darling, you're safe. Rebecca's dead. That's what we've got to remember. She's dead. She can't speak. She can't harm you anymore.
0: I identified that other woman. I identified her as Rebecca.
1: But you could have made a mistake. Oh, darling, I'm not going to let you go now. I can't.
0: It's too late.
1: No, it isn't too late.
0: I've loved you very much. I shall always love you.
1: Oh, darling.
0: But her shadow was between us all along.
1: Yes, but it isn't anymore. Not now.
0: No. I knew that Rebecca would win in the end.
1: No, no, she hasn't won. No matter what happens now, she hasn't won.
0: Hello? Oh, yes, Frank. Who? Colonel Julian. Yes, of course. I'll be right up.
1: Who is it, Max? Who's Colonel Julian?
0: The chief constable of the county. He wants to talk to me.
2: Blasted nuisance, this thing, Maxim. I'm very sorry and all that.
0: Thank you, Colonel.
2: Of course, we could make a simple thing of it, following one set of facts.
1: What facts?
2: Well, suppose Mrs. De Winter was in the cabin and a squall hit the boat with no one at the helm.
1: And Probably the door jammed and she couldn't get on deck again.
2: Exactly. The trouble is, this diver fella claims he found all the sea cocks open. They can only be opened from inside the boat. So, looks like a clear case of suicide to me.
1: Suicide?
3: That's not the truth.
0: Danvers, I'd prefer it if you knocked before you came
3: into
0: the room.
3: We're all equal before the law, Mr. De Winter. It's only my duty to tell what I know.
1: What do you know?
3: Mrs. De Winter never committed suicide. She wasn't that kind. And besides, she'd been to see the doctor in London just that afternoon. Dr. Baker, on Goldhawk Road.
2: Oh, come, come now. What's that got to do with it?
3: Mrs. De Winter had everything in the world to live for. The doctor had told her she was going to have a child.

0: Oh, what good will it do, Colonel, bringing us all the way to London? We know what the doctor will say.
1: Never can tell, Maxim.
0: Danvers wouldn't have lied. She must have known we could check her story.
2: Well, Maxim, that's all we're doing.
0: Frank, if the doctor bears her out, I haven't a chance.
1: Well, first let's hear what the doctor says. If he says it.
3: Gentlemen, I've been doing a good deal of thinking in there. We doctors have certain ethics, of course, but under the circumstances...
2: You mean you'll answer our questions, Doctor?
3: If they pertain to medicine.
1: That's fair enough. Doctor, the last time you saw Mrs. De Winter, what did you tell her?
3: I told her she was carrying a child.
2: You did?
3: And that she'd never bear it.
1: Why not?
3: Cancer. Deep-rooted and malignant. She couldn't possibly have had more than 2 months to live.
1: I was right, gentlemen. It was suicide.

0: Maxim, there are certain laws about speed, you know.
1: When I telephoned, she said she'd wait up. Frank, there's something you don't know.
0: No, there isn't.
1: I didn't kill Rebecca, Frank. But I know now that when she told me about the child, she wanted me to kill her. That was her plan.
0: Don't think about it anymore. Don't even...
1: Frank, look. Over that hill.
0: That's strange. It's too early for dawn.
1: It's not the dawn. That's fire. Frank, that's Manderley. Fritz! Fritz! Where is Mrs. De Winter?
2: I thought I saw her, sir.
1: Where? Where?
3: Maxim.
1: Anything's happened to...
3: Oh, Maxim! Thank heaven you've come back to me.
1: Oh, darling, darling, are you all right?
3: Oh, Maxim... Mrs. Danvers, she's gone mad. She started the fire. She said she'd rather destroy Manderley than see us happy here.
2: Look! Look, the West Wing!
3: Max, she's up there. She's in the West Wing in Rebecca's room.
2: There he goes!
3: Mrs. Danvers!

0: Max.
1: Don't cry anymore, darling.
0: No.
1: It's over. It's all over now.
0: Is it, Max? Is it really over?
1: Fire burns clean, they say. Even shadows.
0: Even shadows. No more shadows between us, my beloved.

0: Our stars, Loretta Young and John Lund, will return to the microphone in just a moment. There's a simple, enjoyable way to discover just how mild a cigarette can be. Try Camels.
1: Yes, prove to yourself what noted throat specialists reported when hundreds of men and women smoked Camels and only Camels for 30 days, an average of 1 to 2 packs a day. After weekly examinations of these smokers' throats, the doctors reported not one single case of throat irritation due to smoking Camels.
0: That's how mild Camels are. 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
0: And now, a well-deserved curtain call for our stars. Loretta, John, believe me, you both gave Academy Award performances tonight.
2: Oh, thank you, Fern. All of us like to do our very best when we appear here with the Screen Guild players, because the show is very close to our hearts. Am I right, John?
3: Well, I'll certainly go along with you, Loretta. This program supports the Motion Picture Relief Fund and its country house and hospital. And where could you find a finer work than that?
0: Well, John, I know one other good work that deserves a mention. For several years now, the makers of Camel cigarettes have been sending free smokes to servicemen's hospitals all over the country.
2: Yes, and this week, among other hospitals, free Camels are being sent to the Veterans Hospital, Marion, Indiana, the U.S. Naval Hospital, Chelsea, Massachusetts, at the U.S. Marine Hospital in Galveston, Texas.
0: That makes a total of more than 180 million cigarettes that the Camel people have sent to servicemen and veterans.
2: Well, happy smoking, fellas. Your cigarettes are on the way to you now.
0: The Screen Guild players are directed by Bill Lawrence. The adaptations are by Harry Cronman. Remember, Thursday night is Screen Guild night. And next week, one of the greatest stories that came out of the war, a thrilling tale of espionage and intrigue, 20th Century Fox Studios' great dramatic story of the OSS, 13 Rue Madeleine, starring Humphrey Bogart, Leon Ames, William Lundigan, and John Beale. Be sure to listen. Rebecca was presented through the courtesy of David O. Selznick, whose forthcoming production is Portrait of Jenny. Loretta Young will soon be seen in the Hal Wallace production, The Accused. John Lund is currently appearing in Miss Tatlock's Millions, both Paramount Pictures. For fun and hilarity, don't miss Camel Cigarettes' other great show over these same stations. Tomorrow night, The Jimmy Durante Show with Alan Young. And remember, Thursday night is Screen Guild night. The greatest stars and the greatest stories brought to you by Camel Cigarettes. This is Vern Smith speaking.
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6: Over 60 million people follow the career of the world's most lovable character, Joe Palooka, in the daily Sunday and Army papers. It is more than 4 years since Joe laid away his ring title to enlist in the Army, but he's earned a more important title, champion among men. But now, before we meet Joe and his pals, here is Joe's creator, Ham Fisher.
7: I want to introduce the new Joe Palooka program with just as few words as possible. I assure you that I have picked the tops in radio as my associates, and the show will be under my direct supervision. We will endeavor at all times to have it keep the high standard that I have always tried to maintain in the newspapers. Thank you.
6: Thank you, Ham Fisher. And now, let's swing down to the South Pacific to catch up with Joe Palooka and his buddy Jerry Leamy, who have been making a special service tour of the island bases. They have been suddenly ordered to an unidentified headquarters base where they await further orders. Well, let's break in on them as they report to the commanding officer.
8: You know, Joe, we've been on 10 of these islands, and I ain't seen one of them hula girls yet. Has somebody been kidding me, or did they only have them dames with the grass skirts in the movies?
9: I don't know, Jerry. What interests me now is why we were ordered to report here. Do you think maybe we're going to see some action at last?
8: They probably just want you to box an exhibition here.
9: Oh, gee, I really hope it isn't that. Jerry, I just wish that I had a gun in my hand again.
10: Palooka, Leamy, Colonel Jenkins will see you now. Step this way.
8: Hey, Private Leamy reporting, sir.
9: Private Palooka reporting, sir.
11: At ease, men. Sit down. Certainly is a pleasure to know you, Joe. You too, Leamy. Joe, I saw you fight Schmeling. Sure was plenty of action that night. But let's get down to business. I guess you both want to know why you're here.
9: Yes, sir.
11: Well, frankly, I can't tell you. All I know is that you were ordered here by General Corman. I expect him any minute. Oh, here he is now.
12: At ease, gentlemen. How are you, Colonel?
11: General.
12: And this must be Joe Palooka. Very glad to meet you, Joe.
9: It's a pleasure to meet you, sir.
12: And you must be Leamy. How are you?
8: Fine, sir, thank you.
12: I'd like to introduce Captain Tom Miller of the 3rd Airborne Division. Now, you two had better get to know the captain because you're going to be seeing a lot of him from now on.
9: Glad to know you, Captain.
8: I too, sir.
13: Glad to know you, man.
12: And now let's get down to cases. There's a vital mission to be accomplished. A mission vital to the success of the war in this theater of operations. But before I go any further, let me add that it is strictly voluntary. You don't have to go unless you want to. And it's going to be dangerous. Very dangerous.
9: But, sir, we don't care about the danger. I mean, I don't care, and I don't think Jerry does. I would like to volunteer, sir.
8: I too, sir.

0: Now, you two men were suggested for this mission because of your knowledge of guerrilla warfare and because of the great job you both did in Yugoslavia.
1: Thank you, sir. It wasn't much.
0: Before I go any further, I must stress the importance of secrecy on this mission. No one outside of this room is to know why you're here or where you're going. Is that clear?
1: We understand, sir.
2: Oh, and I wouldn't breathe a word, sir.
0: Now, here's the story. The invasion of this point, marked by an X, is close at hand. Just how close depends on your success on this mission. There is certain information we must gather before we complete our plans for invasion. Captain Miller here, who was formerly with the engineers, will assimilate this data.
3: Here's our code map, General. Might make the picture clearer.
0: Oh, thank you. Now, do you see this 40-mile arc here from point Q to point Z? The High Command has picked this spot for the first thrust. Now, it'll be up to you men to find the three most suitable points in that arc for landing heavy equipment.
1: How soon do we leave, sir?
0: Perhaps in a day or two, perhaps in a week. But consider yourself alerted as of now.
3: I take it you men have had some parachute training.
1: Not exactly, sir, but we parachuted into Yugoslavia, and it was no trouble at all.
3: Fine, fine. And all you'll need to do is familiarize yourselves with this map. Get to know every inch of it by heart, because we may have to destroy it if we get into trouble.
0: Captain, I would like to suggest that you give these men some time for themselves. It may be a long while before they'll be able to relax again.
1: If you don't mind, sir, we don't feel much like relaxing. We've been relaxing ever since we left France.
2: You said it. Yes, sir.
0: Well, I guess that's all for now, men. We'll have another session just as soon as G2 forwards further information. Good afternoon.
2: Good day, sir.
1: Good afternoon, sir. It looks like this is it, Jerry. This is the chance we've been hoping for.
2: Ah, Joe, them Japs are going to be a pushover. This is a cinch.
1: Hey, I wouldn't say that if I was you. You shouldn't ever underestimate your enemy. Some of the folks back home have done that, but the fellas who've been through the battles can tell you better.
2: Hey, Joe, look.
1: What?
2: That lieutenant. Unless my eyes is going back on me, he's heading straight for us.
1: Yeah, I guess he is.
4: All right, ease, men. I'm Lieutenant Jordan, Special Service Officer for this base. Hey, I'd know you anyplace. You're Joe Palooka. I take it this is Jerry Leamy.
1: Yes, sir.
4: Well, I guess you're here to put on an exhibition, Joe, but I'm afraid we haven't anyone for you to fight.
2: Oh, no, sir, we're not here.
1: Excuse me, sir, but Private Leamy means we haven't had any orders yet.
4: Oh, it's too bad we don't have a heavyweight at this base. The only man with any real boxing ability here is Corporal Wolowski, and he's only a welterweight. He'd be too small for you, Joe.
1: Yes, sir, you're right, sir, he would be.
2: Say, if you don't mind, sir, I'd like to fight him. I'm a welterweight.
4: Oh, I'm afraid he might be a little tough for you, Leamy. You see, this Wolowski is sort of a hot-headed fellow once he's got the gloves on. He seems to lose his head whether the bout is an exhibition or not.
2: Oh, and I'm pretty tough myself, sir. I flattened the amateur champ back in Brooklyn, and it only took two rounds. Oh, don't you worry about this Wolowski, Lieutenant. With Joe seconding me, I'm liable to lose my head myself and murder the bum.
4: Well, as long as you're willing, I'll make the match. But don't say I didn't warn you. This boy's good.
1: If I may suggest, sir, could you arrange the match for tomorrow? Since I got no opponent to fight here, we may get orders to move on any time.
4: Well, that's kind of short notice, but I think you have something there. We'll make it for tomorrow morning around 10:00. I'll have it announced tonight at mess.
1: That would be fine, sir.
4: Oh, and, Leamy, you better get a good night's sleep. Well, see you in the morning, then.
1: Good night, sir. Now, what did you have to go and do that for, Jerry? First, you almost go and tell the lieutenant why we're really here, and then you take a match with this Wolowski after they tell you how good he is and everything.
2: Ah, don't worry, Joe. I can handle him. Besides, it's only an exhibition.
1: And you mustn't go around telling them fibs like how you knocked out the amateur welterweight champion.
2: But I did knock him out. Of course, he was only the welterweight champion of the block, but he was still champion.
1: Come on, let's go to mess. I want to get back to the barracks as soon as I can.
2: Well, what's your rush?
1: I got to write to Mom and to Nobby, and, of course, to Ann Howe. Last I heard, her Red Cross unit was being transferred to the Pacific.
2: Say, Joe, wouldn't it be great if we ran into her?
1: I'd give anything to see her.
2: Yeah, and I bet she'd give anything to see you. She's the nut, she is.
1: Ah, oh, she's wonderful. Come on, let's go.
3: You know, Colonel, I feel a lot easier about this mission now that Palooka and Leamy have been assigned to me.
5: Well, you should, Captain. I don't know of two men better fitted for the job. Oh, by the way, I think you ought to send for them now so they can go over these maps G2 just sent.
3: I already have, sir.
5: Oh?
3: He should be here any minute.
5: Let's spread out map 7B. This is it right here. Now, come in. At ease, man.

0: Men, sit down.
1: Thank you, sir.
0: Men, things are happening a lot faster than I expected. I've just received a message from reconnaissance saying the weather is clearing fast.
2: Things can't happen too fast for me, Colonel. I'm itching to get off.
0: Well, we still have a few more plans to settle. This isn't going to be an all-Army show, you know. The Navy will be working with us, and our liaison is completing details with them right now. I guess that's all for tonight. We'll have a conference in the morning, maybe our last one. Oh, by the way, Leamy, what's this I hear about you boxing an exhibition with Lowski?
2: Well, you see, sir, I wanted to...
1: If I can explain, sir, Private Leamy accepted the fight because they had no opponent for me. He sort of thought it would cover up our original mission if one of us put on an exhibition. And I know the men here would certainly enjoy it, sir.
0: Not a bad idea, not bad at all. I just hope you can fight Leamy. You know, R. Wolowski is a pretty tough man.
2: I'll flatten a bum. I mean, sir, he'll... Well, it ought to be a pretty good fight, sir.
0: Well, now you men turn in, get a good night's sleep. Good night, and don't forget to keep your guard up, Leamy.
2: I certainly won't, sir. Good night, sir.
1: Good night, sir.

0: Hey, Jerry. Time to get up.
1: Oh, Michael. Oh, me, Michael. Kiss me, baby. Kiss me.
0: Hey, now, please, Jerry, will you get up? Hey, Jerry!
1: Why'd you go and do that for? I was just having a most wonderful dream. Michael and me was sitting in Prospect Park. She had her arms around me, and she was just going to kiss me. And you go and wake me up. Or you could at least wait until I got kissed.
0: Don't forget you're fighting Wilowski today.
1: Okay, Joe. I'll be with you in a minute.
0: Well, hurry up now. We have to see Colonel Jenkins right after breakfast.
1: All right, let's go.
2: Well, man, our plans have now been completed. All we're waiting for is a signal for you to take off. Now, listen closely. This is very important. You must remember the time to the exact second when you bail out. Your pilot will also record the time and relay it to naval operations.
3: Here's that map, Colonel.
2: Oh, thank you, Captain. Now, exactly 96 hours after you bail out, a PT boat will be waiting in this cove right here to pick you up. That'll give you 4 full days to complete your mission.
3: You see, I figured we'd need only 3. The extra day is for any unforeseen incident that may pop up.
2: Yes, that PT boat will stay out of sight until 0 hour. Your job is to be at the rendezvous when it dashes for the cove.
1: Supposing we miss the boat?
2: If you miss the boat, Leamy, it'll be because of Jap interception. This will mean the enemy is onto our game, and he'll throw a tight net around that portion of the coast. Might be tough getting you out then.
0: Oh, I'm sure that we can make it, sir.
2: Well, I have the utmost confidence in you men. Now, if there's any change in details, they'll be in your sealed orders when you take off.
3: Looks as though it's time for you to do a little fighting on your own. I see they have the ring set up back of the hangar, and the boys are all waiting.
1: Well, I'm all shooting to go, sir.
2: See you at the ringside. Good luck.
1: Thank you, sir. Ah, oh, Joey, I don't need all that bandage on me hands.
0: Oh, you don't want to hurt him, do you? I wish you hadn't taken this fight, Jerry.
1: Yeah. Hey, you know, Joey, they must have told that bum Wilowski I said I was going to flatten him in one heat. He ain't even showed up yet.
4: Hello, Joe. How you feeling, Leamy?
1: In the pink, sir. In the pink and raring to go.
4: Oh, fine. We'll be ready to start in a few minutes.
1: Okay. Hey, Joe.
0: Yeah?
1: Joe, ain't that Ray Martin? The world's welterweight champ climbing into the ring? What's he doing here?
0: Yeah, I think it is. And he's a real champ, too.
4: Why, Leamy, I thought you knew. That's Ray Martin, all right, but in the Army we know him under his real name. Corporal Ray Wilowski. He's the man you're fighting.
1: Oh, Joey.
5: We'll tell you about our next episode in just a moment. But first... Well, it looks as though Jerry has gone and done it again. Or has he? That all depends on what you think his chances are against the world's welterweight champion, and from the way it looks from here, a very angry welterweight champion. But ring champs have been upset before, so you'd better not miss the next Joe Palooka show when Corporal Ray Wilowski, world's 147-pound title holder, squares off against Private First Class Jerry Leamy, world's amateur champion of his block in Greenfern. Don't fail to join us again, same time, same station, for the further adventures of Joe Palooka. Joe Palooka has been dramatized for radio by Harold Conrad.
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0: Fox Radio Theater, presented from its new home on Hollywood Boulevard, Hollywood, California. Lux presents Hollywood. Such great personalities as William Powell, Myrna Loy, W.S. Van Dyke, Lita Vera, James Seymour, Minna Gumbel, Porter Hall, and many others will take part in this presentation sent to you by the makers of Lux Toilet Soap, the beauty soap of the stars. Appearing before a distinguished Hollywood audience, Mr. Powell, Miss Loy, and a cast of 18 great players present the play that has broken box office records from coast to coast, The Thin Man. And as producer tonight, we present the director who did The Thin Man on the screen, together with such triumphs as Naughty Marietta, Trader Horn, Rose Marie, I Live My Life, and countless other smash hit pictures, Mr. W.S. Van Dyke. Mr. Van Dyke.
1: Hello, everybody. Well, it's a great scene at the Lux Radio Theater tonight. In our audience, we have Betty Davis, Jimmy and Lucille Gleason, Bob Armstrong, Ole Olson of Olson & Johnson, Stu Irwin, Jimmy Starr, famous communist, Evelyn Venable, Mr. and Mrs. Leon Schlesinger. Maybe it would interest you a little inside information on the show we're doing tonight, The Thin Man, and about William Powell and Myrna Loy, who are going to do it for you. As you know, The Thin Man was a best-selling novel by Dashiell Hammett. Hans Stromberg, down at the studio, MGM, got a hold of it and brought it to me. Woody, he said, if you'll make this picture, I'll buy the story. Well, I read it, and while it was a good enough mystery story, there was something else about the book that struck me. Here was something new and fresh and very charming, a romance between a man and his wife. It's a story of a couple of kids that understood each other and had a blessed confidence in each other. Beneath all the casualness and all the wisecracking, there's a lovely, wholesome relationship, something really deep and sweet and inspiring. Well, we decided to make the picture. Albert Hackett and Francis Goodrich wrote a swell script. William Powell and Myrna Loy played the parts. And how? They played them beautifully, because Powell was just Powell and Loy was just Loy. Both of them wise, cracking all the time, and clowning right through the picture. I suppose you know that plenty of motion pictures take from 2 months to a year to shoot. We did The Thin Man in 16 days, retakes and all. Of course, it wasn't a pretentious picture. We didn't make it as one. I hate epics. But it is evident that people liked it. It has been very interesting to study out how they could tell this story on the radio. Bill and Myrna have had a lot of fun getting it ready for you, just as they did making the picture. And from the original story, from the original motion picture cast, we have, and are fortunate in having, Minna Gumbel, Porter Hall, William Henry, and Thomas Jackson here tonight. So here we go, with William Powell and Nick Charles, and Myrna Loy as Nora in The Thin Man. Here they come, Bill Powell and Myrna Loy. We're in a fashionable cafe, Momart, New York City. It's Christmas Eve, and the well-appointed dining room is filling rapidly. From the bar comes a good-looking young fellow of about 35, tall, casual, and worldly wise. He's Nick Charles, the well-known private detective, played by William Powell. And he's waiting for his charming wife, Nora, played by Myrna Loy. As he takes his place at the table, a young girl on the other side of the room recognizes him and hurries over.
2: Aren't you Mr. Nick Charles, the detective?
3: Yes, I'm Nick Charles.
2: I thought I recognized you. My name is Dorothy Winans.
3: Oh, yes? How do you do?
2: Do you mind if I sit down for a moment?
3: No, but I'm expecting my wife a few minutes. You don't mind explaining your presence to her?
2: Oh, of course. That's my fiancé over there at the other table.
3: Oh, well, that makes everything all right, doesn't it? Sit down.
2: Thank you.
3: Your name is,
2: Dorothy Winans. I'm Clyde Winans' daughter.
3: Clyde Winans, Oh, yes, of course, Your father was having some trouble about one of his inventions a few years ago. I handled the case for him.
2: I know. That's why I want to speak to you now.
3: Oh. Well, I'm not practicing anymore, Miss Winant. You see, I've retired.
2: Please, Mr. Charles. I need you.
3: Oh. What seems to be the trouble?
2: It's Dad. He went away about 3 months ago, and I haven't heard from him. Not a word. I'm worried sick.
3: Oh, I wouldn't if I were you. After all, he's an inventor. He gets an idea he wants to work on. It's only natural that he should hide away somewhere. He's done it before.
2: Yes, but never for 3 months.
3: Did you see him before he left?
2: No. Mr. McCauley was the only one he spoke to. Well, McCauley and Julia Wolfe. She's Dad's secretary.
3: Julia Wolfe. Oh, yes, I believe I met that. And McCauley is your father's lawyer, isn't he?
2: Yes.
3: His lawyer and his secretary both speak to him before he leaves, but no one knows where he went.
2: He wouldn't tell them.
3: What about your mother? He wouldn't tell her either?
2: No. Mother and Dad aren't... They haven't seen each other for some time.
3: Oh, I see. Well, I don't know just what I can do for you. Why don't you speak to McCauley? Maybe he's heard from your father and forgotten to let you know.
2: Oh, well, I'll call him now.
3: That's a girl. Let me know how it turns out, will you?
2: Of course. I'll be back in a few minutes.
3: I'll be here.
4: Madam, you can't bring that dog in here. Dogs aren't allowed. I'm sorry, madam.
3: I'll be here, Asta. Asta, come here, boy. Here. Down,
4: yeah,
3: boy.
4: But madam,
3: down.
4: It isn't only your dog. We allowed everyone.
5: Oh, here you are.
3: Asta. Quiet, Asta. Quiet. Hello, Nora. I hear you brought the dog.
5: I didn't bring him. He brought me. I think the doorman's mad. Miss.
4: Madam, I'm afraid you'll have to take the dog outside.
3: It's all right, Joe. It's my dog and my wife.
5: You might have mentioned me first.
4: But, Mr. Charles, are you sure that...
3: Of course I'm sure. He's well-trained. He'll behave himself.
4: And nobody might bite someone.
3: No, no. Only me, Joe. He only bites me.
5: Yes, he's fussy about what he eats.
3: Go ahead, Joe. I'll be responsible for him.
4: Very well, sir. If you say so.
3: There you are, my dear. See what an influence with husband you've got?
5: You do stand in the door, man.
6: Mr. Charles.
3: Oh, yes, Dorothy?
6: May I introduce my fiancé, Andy Reed, Mr. Charles?
3: How do you do?
7: How do you do, sir?
3: Any luck, Dorothy?
6: Yes, he's just around the corner.
3: Your father?
6: No, no, Mr. McCauley.
7: We're going to see him now.
3: Oh, fine, fine.
6: Nick?
3: Yes, my dear? Oh, I beg your pardon. Miss Wyneth, Mr. Reed, my wife.
6: How do you do? How do you do? I'm sorry we have to rush, but you'll excuse us, Mr. Charles.
5: Of course.
3: We're to Normandy for a couple of weeks. Why don't you drop around?
6: Thanks, we will. Goodbye.
3: Goodbye.
7: Goodbye, sir. Goodbye, Mr. Charles.
5: Goodbye. Pretty girl.
3: You like blondes.
5: You got tights?
3: Only you, darling. Lanky brunettes with wicked jaws.
5: Who is she?
3: Dorothy Wyneth, daughter of Clyde Wyneth. I worked on a case for father. Some nut wanted to kill him.
5: Charming. What's the matter now?
3: Wyneth disappeared. I was afraid something happened to him.
5: Has anything happened to him?
3: My darling wife. How do I know? Funny, though. That secretary of his ought to know something.
5: Secretaries usually do. Who is she?
3: Julia Wolfe. Smart girl, Julia. I always suspected she had some kind of hold on Wyneth, and that's why he kept her on.
5: Maybe you ought to give her a ring.
3: What for?
5: Oh, just to say hello.
3: Maybe.
5: Want a nickel?
3: No, I've got one. I'll be right back. Hello? I want Skyler, 40962. No, Skyler. That's right, 40962.
8: Hello? Yes, Julie Book speaking. Who? Oh. Oh, hello, Mr. Charles. Yes? What was it you wanted to... Oh. Oh, no, I don't. He didn't tell me. Not a word. I'm sorry. That's all right. Goodbye.
5: Morelli.
9: Coming. Well, who was that?
8: Nick Charles.
9: The detective?
8: He wanted to know where Wyneth was.
9: Oh, yeah? Why?
8: He didn't say.
9: Did anyone see Wyneth come here that night? The night you and him had the scrap?
8: I don't know.
9: Oh, no? Well, I guess I'll scram.
5: Wait a minute, Morelli. Where are you going?
9: Oh, taking a little stroll, that's all. If Nick Charles is going to pop up around here, I want to be far away when he does.
5: Oh, don't be a fool, Morelli.
9: Fool, huh? Hey, listen, sister, I got a record 9-inching to come face to face with no Dick.
5: Sit down, Morelli. You need money, don't you?
9: Yeah. What about it? You got some?
5: Plenty. I'm Wyneth's secretary.
9: Oh, you? What do you mean by that?
5: Wouldn't you like to know?
10: Oh. Your friend Pierre served good dinners, Nick.
3: Mm-hmm. All right.
10: You still didn't tell me what Julia Wolf had to say.
3: Nothing. She didn't know where he was, that's all. Finished?
10: Finished.
3: Let's get out. Grab a cab, your bag will tell.
10: Ready and willing. Where's my purse? Come on, Esther.
3: Joe, call me cab.

0: Hello? Hello? Aster, be quiet. Stop it. Hello? Yes? Who is it? Oh, he is. I see. Thank you. Oh, Nick?
1: Yes?
0: It's Mr. McCauley. He's on his way up.
1: McCauley? I wonder what he wants.
0: Isn't he Wyant's lawyer?
1: Yeah.
0: Maybe he's got some news.
1: Well, he ought... Say, you're worrying an awful lot about this business, but yet it's...
0: I'll open it. I'm Mrs. Charles. Come in, Mr. McCauley.
1: Hello, McCauley.
2: Well, hello, Charles. Well, how are you?
1: Fine. Sit down.
2: Thanks. Dorothy told me you were here. I took the liberty of coming to see you.
1: Of course.
2: Charles, what's Mimi up to?
1: Mimi? Oh, Dorothy's mother. Does she have to be up to something?
2: She usually is, trying one way or another to get money out of Wyant. I wanted to find out if you were, sleuthing for her.
1: I haven't been a detective 4 years.
2: Oh, you don't say.
1: Oh, my wife's father died and left her a lumber mill, the Narragansett Railroad, and, a couple of other things. I'm looking after them.
2: I see.
1: What's all the fuss about? Is Wyant in hiding?
2: Yeah, you know as much about it as I do. I haven't seen him in 3 months. He sends word through Julia Wolf when he wants money. I give it to her and she gives it to him.
0: Mine? Hello? Oh, just a moment, please. It's for you, Mr. McCauley. Your office.
2: Thank you. Hello? What? He is? Well, where is he? Well, very well. Well, he's back in town.
0: Mr. Wyant?
2: Yes, thank heaven. He's waiting for me now. Well, I've got to rush. I'll tell you, it's no joke working for a man like that. Oh, goodbye, Mr. Charles. Goodbye, Charles.
1: Hello?
2: Merry Christmas.
0: Same to you.

0: 11:30. Almost Christmas, darling.
1: If that's a hint, you can drop it. You get your present at breakfast, not a minute before.
2: See? You know, Nick, I've been thinking. It's funny the way Wyant popped up all of a sudden.
1: Yes. Wasn't it?
2: You think there's anything behind it?
1: Why should there be?
2: Well, I don't know. It just strikes me as being funny, that's all. You're nearer than I am, darling.
3: Hello? Speaking. Oh, hello, Dorothy. What? When? Well, yes, of course I'll be there.
2: What is it, Doug? Darling, what is it?
1: Julia Wolfe has just been murdered.

0: You are listening to William Powell and Myrna Loy in the story of the Thin Man from the stage of the Lux Radio Theater in Hollywood Boulevard. Before we go on with the story of Nick and Nora, we want to take you on a quick tour of Hollywood.
1: Lobby of the Hotel Roosevelt, where stars and newcomers gather. A young actress just breaking into pictures is telling her friend of her success.
2: Well, there's one thing. I've got one of the best managers in Hollywood, and that means a lot. Oh, but the rules he's laid down for me.
3: Gee, what do you mean, rules?
2: Well, you'd think I was going into training for the Olympics. I've got to lose 5 pounds. I've got to take lessons in singing and diction, and of course my complexion's got to be perfect. I've got to be more careful than ever not to get little blemishes or enlarged pores and what they call cosmetic skin. Thank goodness I know enough to use Lux toilet soap regularly, the way everybody around here does.
1: 9 out of 10 beautiful Hollywood screen stars use Lux toilet soap, and have for years. Here's what the famous Claudette Colbert has to say. When I tell people how simple my complexion care is, they always seem surprised. I use cosmetics, of course, but I always use Lux toilet soap to guard against cosmetic skin. It's easy to keep skin lovely my way.
0: And now on with the show of the Thin Man. An hour has gone by since Nick heard about the murder of Julia Wolfe. In the living room of their suite at the hotel, Nick and Nora are listening to the radio. A news reporter is broadcasting the latest developments of the case.
4: And here's the latest news of the Julia Wolfe murder. The police have found out that the beautiful blonde secretary was a gangster's girl and is spreading the dragnet for one Joe Morelli, said to be hiding out somewhere in the city. In Paris today, the Chamber of Deputies...
5: Never mind the Chamber of Deputies. Joe Morelli, that's what I want to know about. Well, did you get any more information out of headquarters?
6: As much as they had. Julia Wolfe was shot and killed about 9 or 9.30. Body discovered on the floor of her living room a little after 11.
5: Who discovered it?
6: That'll surprise you. Mimi Wyman.
5: Dorothy's mother?
6: Right.
5: What was she doing there?
6: I don't know.
5: Where's Clyde Wyman?
6: Still missing.
5: Missing? But Macaulay was going to see him. They had an appointment.
6: And I spoke to Macaulay. Wyman never showed up. Nobody knows where he is.
5: It's going to be pretty tough on Dorothy, isn't it?
6: What?
5: Meaning that it looks as if Clyde Wyman skipped one appointment in order to keep another with Julia Wolfe.
6: You think he killed her?
5: Oh, it's just a guess. You're the detective around here, darling.
6: Oh, that's Dorothy. Said you wanted to see me.
7: Well, come in, Dorothy.
5: Thank you. Is anyone here?
7: That's Nora. Have a seat. Oh.
5: Hello, Dorothy. I'm sorry for breaking in on you like this.
8: Oh, that's all right. We're used to it.
6: Anything wrong?
5: Julia Wolfe is dead.
6: Yes, we know that.
5: Here's the gun she was shot with.
6: What are you trying to tell me? That you did it?
5: Yes. I hated her. She kept me from seeing my father. I went down there to ask her where he was. She wouldn't tell me. I shot her.
6: Where did you hit her?
5: Why, in the heart.
6: Pretty good shot you are. What did she do?
5: She fell down.
6: Did she make any sound? Didn't scream?
5: I don't know.
6: Which way did she fall?
5: She fell over backwards.
6: Oh, yes? People fall toward a shot, you know, not back from it. I knew you were lying.
5: Oh.
6: All right, come on now, brace up. Where did you get this gun?
5: I bought it in a pawn shop.
6: I thought so. Why did you say you did it? Whom are you trying to shield?
5: Oh, please, don't ask me.
6: You've got to tell me.
8: Nick, let me handle this, will you? Dorothy, look at me. Nick is trying to help you. Why don't you help him? You were trying to shield your mother, weren't you?
5: No.
8: Your father, then. Dorothy.
5: Yes. My father.
8: Why do you think he did it?
5: Mother was the first one to find Julia Wolfe. She saw something in Julia's hand, and she took it.
8: What was it?
5: A watch chain. It belonged to my father.
8: So you think your father did it?
5: I don't know. I don't know.
8: Did your mother turn the chain over to the police?
5: No, she kept it. She didn't tell them anything about it.
8: But she showed it to you.
5: Yes.
6: Why did your mother go to Julia Wolfe's apartment in the first place?
5: She went to ask for money.
6: Oh, money again, huh?
7: Yes? Oh, have them come up, please.
5: Who is it?
6: Dorothy, I wonder if you'd mind waiting in the bedroom.
5: Of course.
6: Give me only a minute.
5: Well, Nick?
6: Mimi Wyman.
5: Alone?
6: She's never alone. Dorothy's brother is with her. Screwy college kid. And, some guy by the name of Chris Jorgensen.
5: Jorgensen? Who's he?
6: McCauley told me about him. A hanger-on type. I think he's after Mimi's dough.
9: But she hasn't any.
6: Maybe that's why she wanted to get some from Judith.
7: I'll take it. Hello.
9: Nick, how are you?
7: Fine. Come in, Mimi.
9: Thank you, Nick. This is my son, Gilbert.
7: How are you?
10: Very well, thank you.
9: And Mr. Chris Jorgensen. He's an old friend of mine.
10: How do you do? How do you do?
6: Sit down. Sit down. My wife.
9: How
6: Mrs.
9: Do?
6: Wynant, Gilbert Wynant, and Mr. Jorgensen.
9: How do you do?
6: Well, Mimi?
9: Nick, I've never been in such a state in my life. You know, of course, that I was the one who found Julia Wolfe.
8: So we've heard.
9: Oh, my dear, it was terrible. I walked in and there she was, lying dead on the floor.
11: I meant to ask you, Mother, was there much blood?
9: Gilbert, don't be so morbid.
11: But I'm interested in murders. You know, Mr. Charles, I've formed a theory about this one already.
6: How so?
11: In my opinion, the man who did it...
9: Gilbert, be quiet. You don't know anything about it.
11: Oh, but I do.
9: Be quiet.
8: You were saying, Mrs. Wynan,
9: about finding Julia Wolfe. I was simply petrified, and such a mystery. Clyde Wynan's crazy, absolutely crazy to stay away at a time like this. No wonder the police think he had something to do with it.
6: What do you think?
9: Oh, I know he didn't, but I wish I could find him. I have something very important to tell him. And McCauley won't help at all. He thinks I just want money.
6: Well, don't you?
9: Oh, Nick, you're always teasing.
8: Mrs. Wynan, were you alone when you found Julia Wolfe?
9: Why, of course I was.
8: Wasn't Mr. Jorgensen with you?
12: I? Certainly not. I don't know anything about it. The first word I had that Julia Wolfe was dead was when Mrs. Wynan called me at my club.
8: Oh, she called you?
12: Yes.
8: Why?
12: I beg your pardon.
9: Oh, let's not even talk about it. The thing to do is to find Clyde. And that's what I've come to you for, Nick. You will help me find him, won't you?
6: I'm afraid I can't, Mimi.
9: Oh, Nick, please.
6: Now, Mimi, there are 1,000 detectives in New York. Hire one of them.
9: But Clyde knows you. All you have to do is to get in touch with him and tell him that Mimi says everything is all right, but that I've got to see him.
6: I tell you again, I don't want any part of it.
9: Is that final?
6: Final.
9: Well, if that's the way you feel...
6: He'll turn up. You just help all you can. Give the police every possible assistance.
9: What do you mean by that?
6: Oh, nothing in particular.
9: Oh. Well, we'll say good night.
6: Good night. I'm sorry I can't help you, Mimi.

0: Hello. Is this the Normandy Hotel? I want to speak to Mr. Charles. Yeah, Nick Charles. Hello, Mr. Charles. Say, I'm sorry I woke you up. But, Mr. Charles, I'd like to lay a proposition before you. It's about the murder of Julia Wolfe. What's the difference who I am? Wait a minute. All right. Wait a minute. Don't hang up. I'll tell you who I am. But you got to keep it under your hat. I'm Al Nunheim. Yeah. Nunheim. Now, listen. I know who murdered Julia Wolfe, see? Sure I do. And I'll spill it to you for $5,000. I'll tell you how I know. Because I was outside of her apartment when she was shot. And I saw the one who did it. And I'll spill it to you when I get... Hey, wait a minute. Hey, I can't talk now. I'll call you again.
1: Hello? Hello? Hello, are you still there? Hello? Well, for the...
2: Now what's on?
1: I don't know. I'm cranked, I guess. He hung up. Now, you better get back to bed and get some sleep.

0: Nick. Nick. Are you asleep?
1: Yes.
0: Good. I want to talk to you.
1: That's jolly.
0: Don't you think you'd like to go back to detecting once in a while just for the fun of it?
1: Can't you get sleep?
0: No. Everybody says you were a grand detective.
1: They were kidding you.
0: I'd like to see you work.
1: Tomorrow I'll buy you a whole lot of detective stories.
0: Oh, that poor girl's in an awful spot.
1: There's nothing I can do to help her.
0: She thinks you can. It wouldn't hurt you to find out if you could, would it?
1: Darling, my guess is that Wynant killed Julia and Dorothy knows it. And the police will catch him without my help. Now, please put out the light. I'm tired.
0: Oh, all right. But I'm mad at you.
1: Mm-hmm.
0: Hey.
1: Mm-hmm.
0: Did you hear a knock?
1: Mm-hmm.
0: Shut up, Astor. You want to answer it, Nick?
1: Oh, good Lord.
0: All right, stay in bed. I'll do it myself. Well?
2: Mr. Charles here.
0: Yes?
2: I gotta talk to him right away.
0: What about?
1: What's going on? What's going on?
0: There's someone to see you, Nick.
1: That's great. I was afraid I'd have to go to sleep. Come in.
2: Yeah.
0: How about a chair, Mr.?
2: Stay where you are, both of you. I got you covered, so don't move.
0: A stick-up?
2: No, it ain't a stick-up. I gotta talk to you, Mr. Charles. I want you to tell me something, and I want you to give it to me straight. You get me?
1: Do you mind putting that gun down? My wife doesn't care, but I'm a very nervous person. Thank you. All right, shoot. What's on your mind?
2: You don't need to tell me you're tough. I heard about you. I'm Joe Morelli.
1: I've never heard about you.
2: I didn't bump off Julia.
1: All right, you didn't.
2: I haven't seen her in 3 months. We were all washed up.
1: Why tell me?
2: I wouldn't have any reason to hurt her. She was always on the up and up with me. But that dirty little rat, Nunheim. Well, he got sore because she liked me and hated him. So he put the finger on me.
1: That's all very swell, brother, only you're peddling your fish in the wrong market. I've got nothing to do with it.
2: Now, listen. The boys used to say that you were okay. A square guy. Now, that's why I'm here. What's the law doing to me? Do they think I did it? Or is it just something else to pin on me?
1: I'd tell you if I knew, but I'm not in on this. Ask the police.
2: Yeah, that'd be very smart. The boys would love to have me come in and ask questions. They'd like it right down to the end of their blackjacks. Now, I came to you on the level. The boys say you're on the level. Be on the level.
1: I'm on the level. If I knew anything, I'd...
2: Who's that?
1: I don't know. This is your party.
3: Open up. Open up. This is the police.
2: The police? You dirty two-timer.
4: Look out, Nora.
5: Oh!
4: Give me that gun.
2: You rat, I'll show you.
4: Drop that gun. Drop it.
2: You'll double cross me, will you?
4: Come on, drop it. Give it to me. Give me the gun.
3: Grab it. Let me go. Let me go, I said.
2: I'll take that gun.
1: Thanks, officer. You almost had me.
2: Get some water, Joe.
1: Nora. Are you all right, Nora?
2: I'm Inspector Gill of the Homicide Squad.
1: You're in a good place, Inspector.
2: Who's that woman on the floor?
1: My wife.
2: This guy shoot her?
1: No, he tried to shoot me. I socked her in the jaw to get her out of the line of fire. I guess I hit her too hard. Nora.
5: Oh.
1: Look at me, Nora. Are you all right, darling?
5: Oh, you darn fool. You didn't have to knock me out. I knew you'd take him, but I wanted to see you do it.
1: She's all right.
2: Okay, Slattery. Take Morelli downstairs.
6: Come on, don't push.
1: How'd you people have to pop in, Inspector?
2: We hear this is getting to be a sort of a meeting place for the Wynant family. So we figured we'd stick around in case the old man himself shows up. Then we seen Morelli sneak in, and we decided to come up. And it was pretty lucky for you, too.
1: Yeah.
2: Morelli, a friend of yours?
1: I never saw him before.
2: What's he want of you?
1: Wanted to tell me he didn't kill Julia Wolfe.
2: What's that to you?
1: Nothing.
2: What did he think it was to you?
1: Ask him. I don't know.
2: I'm asking you.
1: Keep on asking.
2: Oh, so you're going to keep mum, huh? All right, Mr. Charles. I won't bother you tonight, but I'll be in tomorrow morning, and I'll have plenty of things to ask. Good night.
5: Thank you, Inspector Guild. Next time you come, try to stay longer. Nick, wake up. It's Christmas.
1: Oh, yeah?
5: Look, here's a telegram for you. It just came.
1: Open it, will you? Probably a touch from somebody. Well?
5: Nick.
1: What is it?
5: It's from Clyde Wynant. Listen. Will you take charge of investigation on Julia Wolfe murder? Communicate with Herbert McCauley. Clyde Wynant.
1: Where's it from?
5: Philadelphia. Then he didn't do it, did he, Nick?
1: I don't know. Communicate with McCauley, huh? All right, we'll ask him up here this morning.
6: There you are, Macaulay. What do you think?
7: He wants you to handle the case.
6: Yeah.
7: Well, what are the chances of you doing it?
6: Slim.
0: Oh, please, Nick.
7: Quiet, dear. I wish you would, Mr. Charles. Would it help any if I could persuade him to meet you?
6: You might.
7: I had word from Wynette myself last night. He gave me a code message to insert in the newspapers in case I wanted to get in touch with him.
6: It wouldn't do any harm to put it in.
7: I'm sure you could clear this up.
2: Oh, Wynette will only come back. It doesn't look well he's staying away at a time like this.
0: Yes? Oh, just a minute. For you, Mr. Macaulay, police department.
7: Police department? Hello?
6: Where?
7: In Allentown. Yes. Well, when's the next train? Right. I'll get that.
6: Well?
7: Wynette's tried to commit suicide. They want him to go down and identify him.
2: Well, I guess this changes the whole story, doesn't it? That looks like an admission of guilt. I had such hopes. I thought if you got on this case... Well, it's no use thinking about it now. Well, I'm sorry to have wasted so much of your time. You'll excuse me, won't you?
6: Of course.
2: Goodbye.
6: Bye.
0: Well, that's that. What a finish.
1: What's the matter with you?
0: All the mystery's all gone. And I wanted you to find out who did it.
1: Maybe I will.
0: But why not?
1: I don't believe he did it.
0: Why don't you?
1: No reason. Just hunch. But I'm going to find out. Come on, Dr. Watson. We're going places. I want to speak to Inspector Gill.
8: Man to man, Mr. Charles. Are you working on this case?
1: Man to man, Inspector Gill, I'm not.
0: But he's interested.
8: I don't mind telling you. I'd rather have you in on the right side.
1: You mean not on Wynette's side?
8: I'd rather have you working with us than against us.
1: So would I.
8: It's a bargain, then. Do you know about the case?
1: I read the papers. What about the suicide?
8: Oh, that's a phony. The men didn't even have to go down.
1: Yeah, I thought it might be. From now on, they're going to think that every thin man over 6 feet with white hair is Wynette.
0: Do you think that Wynette did it?
8: Looks like he planned something. He shut up his apartment and his shop. But there's nothing yet to clinch it.
1: 50 will get you 100 that Wynette didn't do it.
8: Who's your candidate?
1: I haven't got that far yet. I don't think that everything points to Wynette. What about the alibis?
8: They're all okay. Mrs. Wynette, the boy, Dorothy, Macaulay, even Morelli.
1: Now, what about Jorgensen?
8: Oh, I'll check on that. But I'm afraid this is kind of dull for you, Mrs. Charles.
0: Dull? I'm sitting on the edge of my chair.
8: Frankly, I'm stumped. I don't know what to do next. What about you, Charles?
1: Me? No, but I've got a hunch.
8: What is it?
1: I got a call last night. I thought it was from a crank, but I changed my mind. Whoever it was knew something, and I've got a feeling I'll hear from him again. What time is it?
0: Almost 10. Still waiting to hear from the crank?
1: And how? Here, give me that quick. Hello? Yes? Yes? This is Nick Charles? Who? Can't hear you. I said I can't hear you. I have to speak louder.
9: I can't speak any louder. Hey, this is Al Nunheim again. You know, I called you last night.
8: Hey, listen. Are you still interested in that proposition?
9: Yeah, huh? All right, then. Now, here's the dope. And get this straight. The man who killed Julia Wolf...

0: What's this, Gil? You think Wynett killed Julie Wolfe and Mannheim?
1: Right.
0: Why?
1: Two reasons. First off, Mimi Wynett came across with a watch chain. She plucked off Julia's body.
0: Oh, she did, huh?
1: It belonged to Clyde Wynett.
0: Yeah. What's the second reason?
1: A pip. The bullet that killed Mannheim came from the same gun.
0: That's all right, Inspector.
1: All right. It's perfect. Clyde Wynett is guilty of both those murders.
0: Maybe.
1: What?
0: 50 will still get you 100. I say Wynett's innocent.
1: You can say what you want, but I'm spreading a dragnet for that guy over every town in these United States. And I'll get him, too.
2: Calling all cars, calling all cars. Come all boats leaving city. Pick up Clyde Wynett, tall, thin man, last seen wearing dark black suit. Clyde Wynett.
3: You think they'll find him, Nick? He must be in New York.
0: It probably is.
3: Oh, it's getting me down. I saw Dorothy today.
0: Yeah? What?
3: She's broken off her engagement.
0: What for?
3: Oh, don't ask me. She was a little hysterical. Something about not wanting to ruin her fiancé's life. Daughter of a murderer and all that.
0: Oh, poor kid. Well,
4: see you later, darling.
3: Where do you think you're going?
4: I'm going to take out for a walk.
3: He's just been for a walk.
4: We're going sightseeing, aren't we, Esther?
3: Nick, what are you up to?
0: I've got a hunch. I'm going down to look at wine and shop. I'm going to find out why it's closed.
3: Why shouldn't he close it? He went away.
0: He went away lots of times when I knew him, but he never closed his shop. I've got a hunch something's up.
3: You mean he might be hiding there?
0: I don't know, but this thing's got my goat. I've got to find out.
3: Nick, I won't have you going down there at this hour of the night. He's a crazy man. He might kill you.
0: He'll be all right. I've got Asta to protect me.
3: All right, go on. Go on, see if I care. But it's a dirty trick bringing me all the way to New York just to make me a widow.
0: You wouldn't be a widow long.
3: You bet I wouldn't.
0: Not with all your money.
3: You dog.
0: Goodbye, Dorothy.
3: Nicky, take care of yourself, won't you?
0: Sure, I will.
3: Don't say it that way. Say it as if you meant it.
0: Why, I believe a little woman cares.
3: I don't care. I'm just used to you, that's all.
0: Sure. So long, darling.
4: Come on, Esther. Go on.
3: Goodbye. Call me, darling, please. I'll be waiting to hear from you. Esther, if you let anything happen to him, you'll never wag that tail again.

0: You are listening to the Lux Radio Theater's production of The Thin Man, starring William Powell and Myrna Loy, with the music under the direction of Louis Silvers. This is W.S. Van Dyke speaking. We have here tonight the man who wrote the great picture, Lawyer Man, for Bill Powell here. He's a producer, too, but just on the writing end. He's done many great pictures, 42nd Street, The Gold Diggers, King of Burlesque, and lots of others, including an original musical, Ladies in London, which you'll be seeing soon. And here he is, the man whose name you'll see on the screen before the picture starts. One of Hollywood's greatest picture writers, James Seymour. Come here, Jim.
1: Thanks, Woody. I've been a movie writer for 10 years. That's the first kind word anybody has said to me.
0: Listen, Jim. The average person thinks a movie writer is a fellow that sits by himself at a typewriter, hammers out a lot of dialogue, and hands it in. Would you like to correct that impression?
1: I certainly would. Nobody works alone and by himself to make a picture. It's a matter of constant cooperation between producer, director, technician, actors, and the writers. Some of the best story ideas come out of the conferences.
0: Jim, how many writers would you say there are on an average picture?
1: Plenty. Believe it or not, I've seen pictures where there were more writers than actors. If all the people who contributed to the story got screen credit, it would look like a page from the telephone directory.
0: You've written on both the stage and screen, Jim. Tell the folks how they're different.
1: Well, pictures have less talk, but they tell more in less time. Like concentrated foods, all the good and none of the waste. In the theater, everything must be brought to the audience. On the screen, you take your audience wherever the camera can go. And here's another important point that comes right back to your Lux Radio Theater. On the stage, the star just enters. But on the screen, she's introduced with a big close-up. A picture of the star's face many times larger than life-size. Every time a movie star's complexion is mentioned in this Lux Radio Theater, I think of those close-ups. Those stars just have to be beautiful. And they found that Lux Toilet Soap helps them look their best. Producers know it, too. And that's why it's the official soap in all the great studios in Hollywood. Right, Woody?
0: Right on the nose, Jim. Thanks for coming over.
1: Thanks for asking me. Good night.
0: Good night, Jim.
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0: The Thin Man. Nick is on his way to Clyde Wynan's deserted laboratory. In a dark and desolate section of the city, his cab veers sharply around a corner and pulls up in front of a gloomy, old, rickety building.
3: Say, mister, are you sure this is the place you wanted?
4: Looks like it. Come on, ask that jump. How much do I owe you?
3: $1.20. Or do you want me to wait?
4: No, never mind.
3: Oh, that's good. You know, this ain't no neighborhood to be in at 2 o'clock in the morning. I want to get out of here.
4: There you are.
3: Thanks. So long.
4: Come on, Esther. Come on, up the step with you.
5: Hello.
4: Nora, what are you doing here?
5: I beat you down. I want to go with you, Nick.
4: Now, listen.
5: No. You're not going in that place alone, and that settles it. Now get out that skeleton key of yours and open that door. I'm here to stay.
4: All right, come on. Just test.
5: Duh. Nice neighborhood Wyman's picked out for his laboratory. I can almost hear the chains rattling. Do you believe in ghosts, Nicky?
4: Shh. There we are. Come in. Quiet.
5: Nicky, it's dark in here.
4: I've got a flashlight. Would you like to close the door? Master, shut up. Go on, Nora.
5: Which way?
4: Straight ahead. Can you get the layout of the place?
5: Looks awfully big to me. You can't even see into the corners.
4: And don't let the shadows frighten you.
5: Who's frightened?
4: Hold it.
5: What's the matter?
4: This looks like Wynette's work table.
5: More like a slab in a morgue. Look, Nick. There's a cement floor all around.
4: Yeah, probably a lot of weight goes on that table. Come on.
5: Where to now?
4: There's an old desk over there by the wall. I want to take a look at it.
5: What do you expect to find?
4: Darling, if I knew what I'd find, I wouldn't be...
5: Nick! Quick, what's it, Nick?
4: Just a loose board, I guess.
5: It sounds like somebody was walking over that way.
4: Oh, just your imagination. There's no one in here but us.
5: No? What about Wyman? The Sears workshop. Why couldn't he be hiding out here? What's that?
4: It's Asa. Asa, come here. He's scratching on the cement around the work table. Asa, stop. Did you hear what I said, Asa?
5: Nick, look at him. He's after something. I've seen him scratch the ground like that when he was looking for...
4: Shh. Shh. Asta. Asta. Nora, look. Look at this. New cement. Listen.
5: Thanks.
4: It's hollow. I wonder if I could find something to dig it up.
5: There's an iron bar on the table. I just saw it.
4: Ah, good. Now, I just knock a hole in that cement. We'll find out what's under there.
5: Oh, Nick, I'm scared.
4: Asta, quiet. Keep away, Nora.
5: Asta, come here.
4: Once more. There she goes. Ah, I'm through the cement.
5: Yeah.
4: Asta, get away from there. Get away.
5: Nick, what is it? What's he after?
4: We must get Inspector Gill here.
5: What's under there?
4: The body. Must have been there for weeks.

0: Wait a minute. Wait, now, you reporters. You'll get your story as soon as I can give it to you. Until then, you got to leave this alone. Come on now, get out. Those reporters are enough to drive a guy nuts. Well, you were right, Nick. It was a body. A skeleton, rather, buried in line. I wonder what Wynan had against this one.
1: Did you find any clothes?
0: Yeah, but no identification on them. Just a silver belt buckle with the initials, D.W.R.
1: D.W.R. Who is that?
0: I got a good idea. That case you worked on, the guy who threatened to kill Wynan. What was his name?
1: Rosewater.
0: Yeah, Rosewater. He said Wynan tried to steal an invention, didn't he?
1: Yes, but we figured it was just blackmail.
0: Just the same, Wynan wouldn't mind having him out of the way, would he? And according to the doc, the body's been there at least a couple of months.
1: That's just about the time Wynan closed the shop.
0: Right.
1: Did you put the skeleton under the fluoroscope yet?
0: Half an hour ago, we found the bullet he was killed with and something in the leg bone. An old piece of shrapnel.
1: Shrapnel?
0: Yeah. Why?
1: Shrapnel in the leg bone. He probably limped.
0: What do you mean?
1: Oh, nothing. Well, so long, Inspector. I'm going to pick up my wife, take her home. It's been a long night.
0: So long. Give her my best, will you?
1: Right.
2: Where are we going, Nick?
1: Back to the hotel, my sweet. Pack our bags and take a nice trip somewhere.
2: A trip? Oh, no.
1: My soul, woman, I gave you 3 murders and you aren't satisfied.
2: I want you to stay and find one.
1: I did find it.
2: What do you mean?
1: He was down in the shop.
2: Nick.
1: It was his body that was buried there.
2: Wynan's body?
1: Yeah.
2: But they all said it was Rosewater's.
1: Oh, that's what they think.
2: What makes you so sure it's Wynan's body?
1: Several things. Clothes, for instance. They were carefully preserved. And the body was just as carefully destroyed. The person who killed him counted on one thing, that all skeletons look alike.
2: Well, don't they?
1: Sure. But I remember that Wynan had some shrapnel in his shin. They found it under the fluoroscope.
2: How long has he been dead?
1: A couple of months, anyway.
2: Then he couldn't have committed those other murders.
1: Smart girl.
2: Wynan did. Did Dorothy know?
1: No, nobody but you. I didn't even tell Gil.
2: Why not?
1: I want to lie low till I get the whole dope. I don't want to go off half cocked.
2: What are you going to do?
1: I'm going to get the real murderer. I've got an idea. Want to see me take him?
2: Yes.
1: You got a nice evening dress?
2: Oh, I've got a Lulu. Why?
1: I'm going to have a party, a dinner party. Everything from Russian caviar to camembert cheese, an orchestra behind the palms, subdued lighting.
2: What is this?
1: And I'm going to invite all of the suspects.
2: The suspects? They won't come.
1: Oh, they'll come. I'll have Gil issue the invitations.
2: Nick, who's going to be there?
1: Everybody. You, me, Dorothy, her ex-fiancé,
2: His name's Andy.
1: Right. Macaulay, Mimi, Gilbert, Jorgensen, and Morelli.
2: Oh, darling, what a lovely party.

0: town.
1: Good evening, everybody.
2: Mr. Charles, what is the meaning of this?
1: The meaning of what, Mimi?
2: Why were we all rounded up like common criminals?

0: Everyone, please be seated. Dorothy, here.
1: Thank you.
0: Andy, next to her, please.
2: Oh, but Mr. Charles, will
0: please?
2: Very well.
0: Mimi, on the other side of Andy. Mr. Jorgson, over there, please.
3: Very kind, Mr. Charles.
0: Not at all. Mr. McCauley, next.
4: Of course.
0: Morelli?
5: What?
0: Right where you are.
5: Now, say, listen.
0: Sit down. Gilbert, you can sit just opposite Mama.
6: Mr. Charles, I have a theory.
0: We'll listen to it later. Inspector Gill, you and your men will stand by the door, please.
5: Sure.
0: Fine. Now, Nora, if you'll sit here by me.
1: Delighted, Mr. Charles.
0: A pleasure, Mrs. Charles. Now, we're all ready to begin.
1: Will you please pass the celery, Mrs. Ryan?
7: No, I will not. I demand to know why we are here.
0: Before dinner? All right. I've got some important news. I've seen Winant.
7: You've seen
5: Winant? Mean level?
0: Certainly I mean it.
7: That's nothing. I saw him myself.
0: Yes, Mimi? When?
7: Last night. He came to see me in my apartment.
0: Oh, did he? What did he say?
7: He didn't say very much. He wanted to know how I was and how the children were.
0: I'm afraid you're lying, Mimi. You see, I really did see Winant last night.
5: Are you kidding?
0: No.
5: Why didn't you tell me? Why didn't you hold him?
0: Because I found out for certain that he didn't commit the murders.
7: Well, you know that, but that's ridiculous.
5: Wait a minute. Let him have his say.
0: Thank you. Morelli, you knew Julia. Was she jibbing Winant? Taking dough on the sly?
5: Well, she don't say she is, but I figure she is, yeah.
0: Thank you. Now I'll tell you why I know Winant didn't commit those murders. 3 months ago, Winant found out that Julia was cheating him and was splitting with some man. He went to find the man, and he did. That man was desperate. He knew that he was caught dead to rights. And with prison staring him in the face, he took the only way out. He killed Winant.
1: Oh.
0: It's terrible to tell you this way, Dorothy, but your father's dead.
1: Dead?
0: He's been dead for 3 months.
1: Dead. Oh.
2: Oh, darling, don't cry, please. Oh, I know it's terrible, but isn't it really better this way?
1: Oh, Andy. Andy.
8: You'd better take her home, Andy.
2: Yes, of course. Come on, darling.
8: Let them out, Inspector.
9: Oh, open up.
2: Oh, don't cry, darling, please. It'll be all right now.
10: Oh, can you be kidding me?
7: This is absurd. How can Clyde be dead? You said yourself you saw him last night.
0: So I did. I saw him lying buried in his shop.
5: You mean that body?
0: It was Winant.
7: Perfectly absurd.
0: And the murderer is right here in this room tonight. He's sitting at this table.
5: What?
2: Who is it?
0: I don't know. But I thought if we all had a little get-together, we might be able to find out. I'll tell you as much as I know. This murderer is a very clever man. He planned the whole thing beautifully. After he killed Winant, he wired McCauley, using Winant's name, and told him to shut up the shop. Then he took Winant's body and buried it in the shop with another man's clothes to throw us off the track. He even put a belt buckle with an R on it, hoping that we'd think it was Rosewater, an old enemy of Winant's who dropped out of sight years ago. Morelli.
5: Yeah?
0: Would you mind holding your knife the other way? You're worrying Gilbert.
5: Oh, I see.
1: Nick, if that knife is missing, I'll look for it in your back.
0: I'll help you look. After our hero had killed Winant, he got a brilliant idea. He realized that he and Julia could still collect money. Winant was supposed to be on a trip. No one knew where. So our dinner guest wrote letters to McCauley, signing Winant's name, so that McCauley would continue to send the money to Julia. He even telephoned McCauley. Do you remember McCauley? The first day that you came to see me, he telephoned that he was in town.
4: Well, it must have been Winant. I should have known if it weren't his voice.
0: Oh, he was clever about that. He called when you were out. Now, that same afternoon, Julia telephoned him. She said that you were coming, Mimi, to ask about Winant. He got terrified. He was afraid that Julia would break down and tell. So he went to Julia and killed her. And left Winant's watch chain in her hand.
11: Maybe, why didn't you tell me about that watch?
5: I don't know.
11: The guy that did that to
5: Julia, it makes sense.
1: I hope you're well.
0: Quiet, please. His plan was still working beautifully. The only hitch was a man named Nunheim, who had found out something. So our hero bumped him off, too. But our hero overlooked just one item. The telegrams, wires, and telephones were all very well. But no one had seen Winant. So the murderer picked on poor Mimi here to strengthen his case. Mimi is the only one at this table who can tell us who the real murderer is. Mimi, who was it who told you to say you'd seen Winant?
7: Nobody told me. I did see him.
0: What did he pay you, Mimi, to stick to that story?
7: It isn't a story. It's true. I did see Winant. He's not dead.
0: You're lying, Mimi. But then you'd do anything for money. You're getting a good price for saying you saw him, Minot.
7: I'm not going to stay here.

0: be insulted.
1: Sit down. You're getting a good price, Mimi. But don't forget this. Two other people were in with him on this deal. Julia and Nunheim. When he thought they might spill something, he bumped them off. You ought to know darn well that he's not going to take any chances on you. What do you want to do? Be next on his list?
0: No, no.
1: Then who is he? Who paid you that money?
0: Macaulay.
2: Macaulay, you dirty little...
1: I think that'll hold him.
3: Oh, boy, what a wallop. Hey, nice work, Mr. Charles.
1: There's your man, Inspector. Mr. Macaulay.
4: I can't believe it.
1: What do you want me to do, wrap him up in cellophane? Pick him up and get him out of here.
4: Come on, boys. Grab
3: him. Let me get a hand.
0: I knew you would.
1: Yeah, another case like this, and I'd have been a prize fighter.
0: Oh, Mickey, you're grand. You're glorious.
1: I'll bet you say that to all the boys.

0: Well, that's that. The story of the thin man with William Powell and Myrna Loy. I'm going to get them back out here in a minute to talk to you. As you know, these broadcasts from the Lux Radio Theater are quite an event in Hollywood. And among our many friends here tonight is one of the greatest stars of the silent pictures. I admired her from afar when she was doing such magnificent spectacles as Cleopatra. And I was just an extra. Today, she is the wife of one of our leading film directors. I've known her for many years as a most charming and gracious lady. And I want you to meet her now, Miss Theda Barra.
1: Thank you, Woody. Our Hollywood entertainment has certainly developed amazingly since I was making pictures.
0: Yes, everything's different now.
1: As you and I know, before our pictures grew up and started to talk, we had to translate all emotion into pantomime. Oh, you may think you have trouble today, but do you remember the difficulties we had working with a split screen? We had to express jealousy, hate, love, or devotion, all in pantomime. And at the same time, keep pace as the director guided us with a 1, 2, 3, 4, just as a metronome guides a pianist.
0: Pantomime has always been one of the greatest of arts. And may I say, Miss Barra, I have always thought that you were one of the greatest masters of that art.
1: Oh, you're very kind, Woody. We worked awfully hard making those pictures. For instance, in making Cleopatra, we had no research department at the studio. I worked myself for months with the curator of Egyptology at the Metropolitan Museum in New York. It was great fun, though.
0: I understand, Miss Barra, you're going to make some radio appearances.
1: Yes, I am. And I'm also going to do some motion picture work.
0: No, that's good news.
1: I'm considering an offer now, running through scripts and ideas. Oh, I just hope everyone will be as happy about another Theda Barra picture as I am. The public has been very good to me in the past.
0: And I know they'll be awfully glad to see you again. I'm sure it'll be a great thrill not only seeing you, but hearing your voice. Thanks, Miss Barra, for joining us tonight.
1: I'm glad I could. Good night.
0: Hearing Theda Barra talk of her plans brings to my mind some other plans I've heard discussed in Hollywood this week. Picture people are talking about Charlie Chaplin's recent statement that he will start work on a new picture very shortly. Miss Paulette Goddard will be starred. Chaplin will write and direct, but will not act in it. A disappointment to many of us. Barbara Stanwyck and Robert Taylor are starting a new picture today, and I'm tickled to death that I got the job directing. It's called His Brother's Wife. Speaking of Bob Taylor, there's a lad who is going places. He's got a great future. And sometime in that future, he's going to do Armand to Greta Garbo's Camille. Bill Powell and Myrna Loy here are interested in the making of MGM's picture, The Good Earth. Louise Rayner, who is with them in The Great Ziegfeld, and Paul Muni are the stars. And now Bill Powell and Myrna Loy are coming out on the stage. Arise, Bill, Myrna. Kids, you did a great show. You're really marvelous.
2: What, no retakes?
3: No, no property man.
0: Yeah, Bill. I'll bet you're glad my property man isn't here. Remember how he used to swat you with a broomstick when you weren't hurrying on the set fast enough?
2: Yes, that Harry Alvarez is a great fellow. He's the most independent cuss in the whole picture business.
0: Listen, Bill, that fellow was with me in the Arctic when we made Eskimo. He was with me in African Jungle when we made Trader Horn. And after a man has handled crocodiles, sharks, pythons, and polar bears, you can't expect him to be afraid of a mere actor.
2: Yeah, there's only one thing I can ever understand about that picture, Eskimo, Woody. How did they tell you from the polar bears?
3: He wore rubbers.
0: I wore a hat.
3: It must be pretty tough, Woody, when you have to plow through swamps, jungles, tropics, and the Arctic. I suppose when you call up and say you're going on location, your wife says, yes, location. Do you want the snowshoes or the snake bite medicine?
0: Mm. Unfortunately, she doesn't say that. When I say I'm going on location, she just says, you are not. Incidentally, I thought all about that traveling, I thought all about it when the Lux soap people asked me to do this broadcast. Isn't it funny? In the Arctic, soap is something they like to eat. In the tropics, they use soap for money. And here in Hollywood, soap is something that keeps the stars beautiful.
2: Now, I can see that it keeps Myrna beautiful, Woody, but when are you going to start using that?
0: Nice talk,
2: soap?
0: Nice talk. But I do use it that, and that's no kidding. Anyway, thanks for coming up, kids.
2: Goodbye, Woody.
4: Goodbye.
0: Bye-bye.

0: Before I tell you about next week's show, I'm going to ask our announcer, Mr. Ruick, to tell you about more about the cast and about Hollywood Studios who are cooperating with us.
1: Our cast of characters tonight: Nick, William Powell; Nora, Myrna Loy; Mimi, Minna Gamble; Macaulay, Porter Hall; Dorothy, Barbara Luddy; Gilbert, William Henry; Chris Jorgensen, Brett Morrison; Julia Wolfe, Margaret Brayton; Inspector Guild, Thomas Jackson; Morelli, Wally Mayer; Nunheim, Ernie Adams. Our director, W.S. Van Dyke, and our stars, William Powell and Myrna Loy, appeared through courtesy of Metro-Goldwyn-Mayer, as did Mr. William Henry, and Porter Hall through the courtesy of Paramount. The musical director of this program, Mr. Louis Silvers, appears through the kindness of 20th Century Fox. And now, here is your producer, Mr. W.S. Van Dyke.
0: Thanks to all of you in the cast. You did a swell job. Next week, ladies and gentlemen, the Lux Radio Theater is going to have a great show for you, and believe me, Al Jolson and Ruby Keeler are going to be here to appear in Burlesque. It was a smash hit on Broadway and then a great moving picture, and now it's going to make a marvelous radio vehicle for Al Jolson and Ruby Keeler. I think you'll like it.

Actors Cecil B. DeMille will return to the Lux Radio Theater in time to produce Burlesque. And you know he'll give you a great show. I've enjoyed being with you all, and good night.

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Gunsmoke, brought to you by L&M Filters. This is it. L&M is best, stands out from all the rest. Around Dodge City and in the territory on West, there's just one way to handle the killers and the spoilers, and that's with a U.S. Marshal and the smell of gun smoke.

0: Gunsmoke, starring William Conrad. The transcribed story of the violence that moved west with young America. And the story of a man who moved with it.
1: I'm that man. Matt Dillon, the United States Marshal. The first man they look for and the last they want to meet. It's a chancy job, and it makes a man watchful and a little lonely.

0: Hello, Marshal.
1: Oh, Mr. Hightower. How are you this morning?
2: Fine, thank you.
3: Hello, Matt.
1: Well, hello, Kitty.
3: What are you doing in here this time of day?
1: Just looking for a little shelter.
3: What?
1: From his son.
3: Oh.
1: Yeah, I figure I can keep the peace in here as well as out there in that heat.
3: Well, you're that lazy. We better go sit down.
1: Yeah, you know, that's a good idea.
3: There's a table over there next to Olive and Kate.
1: Oh, okay. Say, Who's the old man they're sitting with?
3: Well, I don't know. He came in just for you to...
4: Huh? Kitty, you're missing all the fun.
3: I don't hear your friend laughing.
4: Oh, he's crazy. Hello, Marshal.
1: Hello, Olive. Kate.
4: Marshal, sit down.
1: No, thanks, Kate.
4: Oh, come on. Marshal, Kitty.
1: Shall we, Kitty? Okay.
4: Kitty, you gotta hear this. What'd you say your name is, old man?
5: I ain't so old. My name's Nip Cullors.
4: Nip Cullors?
5: I ain't a day over 60.
4: Or a day under. Tell me, how come you never been to Dodge before?
5: I only just bought me a ranch down on Crooked Creek.
4: What's that got to do with it?
5: I ain't never been in Kansas before. I made my money mining out in Arizona. I'm rich now. My ma died.
4: You mean your wife?
5: No. Ma, my mama. Mama, she was real old. She kind of crippled up, but she died, and now I can get married.
4: You mean that a man your age has never been married?
5: I was, but she died a long time ago.
4: You have any kids?
5: Some, but they all run off soon as they got big enough.
3: Well, this is kind of sad, man.
1: Yeah.
4: So you come to Dodge looking for a wife, huh?
5: Yeah, I'm going to find me one, too.
4: What makes you think you're going to find one here?
5: Well, there's women here. I figured I'd look them over.
4: And take your pick.
5: Well, how else?
4: Listen, there isn't enough gold in the world to get me to marry an old, ugly coot like you.
6: Me either. You're about as romantic as a turkey buzzard.
4: Why, I've seen water dogs I'd sooner cuddle.
6: I wouldn't get any closer to you than I am now to save me from hanging.
3: Olive, that's mean.
6: Well, look at him.
3: He can't help it. I mean, you don't have to talk to him like that.
6: He's an old fool.
3: He isn't doing you any harm, Kate.
5: No, I don't mean to do no harm. But I gotta find a wife.
6: You don't need a wife. You need a bell around your neck and one leg tied up.
3: And I've had enough of this.
1: Not kidding.
3: I'll handle this. Olive, you and Kate get out of here and leave him alone.
4: What?
3: You heard me? Get out, both of you.
4: Since when did you start running things around here?
3: You ever see me fight?
1: Kitty, will you take it easy?
3: You girls will look like scarecrows when I'm done with you. You're first, Olive. Get up.
4: Look, I don't want any trouble with you, Kitty.
3: Then get away from this table.
4: I'm going. You too, Kate.
6: Sure.
4: We don't want to talk to him anyway.
3: You gotta excuse him, mister. They learn all that talk from the cowboys and such that come in here.
5: They said that your name is Kitty?
3: That's right.
5: You're very nice, Kitty.
3: Oh, sometimes a woman can handle women better than a man can.
5: You're pretty, too.
3: Yeah. Well, you better stay out of here, Nip. Go look for a wife someplace else.
5: Well, I don't have to.
3: What?
5: Not now. I found one.
3: You have?
5: You?
3: Me?
5: Sure. I didn't want either of them to. I was just looking them over, but I like you fine. You make a good wife.
3: Now, look, Nip, don't you go getting any ideas.
5: It's okay, Kitty. I'll take care of everything. I'll be back in a few days.
3: Well, wait, I've...
5: We'll get married then.
3: Matt?
1: Oh, well, Kitty, looks like you got yourself into something, doesn't it?
3: Try to be nice to somebody. Try to do a good deed. see what happens.
1: Oh, well, I wouldn't worry about it. Maybe you'll forget about it.
3: You think so?
1: No.
3: Well, what am I going to do?
1: Why don't you marry him, Kitty?
3: You ever see me fight?
1: No, Kitty.

0: much more flavor.
1: L&M's got everything.
0: It's the best.
2: Yes, L&M's got everything. Superior filtration. 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The purest tip that ever touched your lips. Superior taste because of L&M's superior tobaccos. Tasty. Full of flavor. And light. And mild. No doubt about it. L&M is America's best filter tip cigarette.
0: This is it. L&M filters.
1: L&M's got everything.

0: Well, the stage come in, Mr. Dillon.
1: Oh? Now, didn't you think it would, Chester?
0: Oh, yes, sir. Sure, I knew it would. It was awful late, though.
1: Oh, was it?
0: Huh. Yes, sir, it was late.
1: Well, why?
0: Well, I declare, I don't know. I didn't bother to ask.
1: Oh, I see. Well, what else is new, Chester?
0: Well, sir, nothing I know of.
1: You know, Chester, you ought to stay in the office more and keep out of the sun.
0: Oh, well, the sun's already went down, Mr. Dillon.
1: Well, now, that's something new. I hadn't noticed that. Well, yes, sir, you're right. It has.
0: Well, yes, sir, it sure has.
2: Matt?
1: Oh, hello, Kitty. Come on in.
0: Evening, Miss Kitty.
2: Chester. Matt, you gotta do something.
1: What? Well, what's the trouble?
2: That Nip Cullors is back.
0: Say, I want to get a look at him.
2: Well, you will, Chester.
1: He's back already, huh?
2: It's been 3 days, and he's sure been busy.
1: Well, what do you mean?
2: Well, first he's gone and bought a lot of new clothes. Got himself all dooted up.
1: Well, he needed it.
2: Well, that's not the point. They're wedding clothes.
1: Oh?
2: He came into the Long Branch wearing them. He's over there now buying drinks for the house. Celebrating. I nearly died of shame, Matt. Everybody laughing at him and at me. I left. I got out.
1: Well, that's funny, Kitty. I'd have thought you'd have got mad or laughed it off yourself.
2: Matt, he's serious. I don't know how to stop him. And what's more, I am mad now. That's why I came here.
1: Oh.
2: I ran into the preacher on the street. And you know what he said? He's real pleased he's going to marry me and Nip Cullors tomorrow. That old fool's gone and set up a wedding.
0: Oh, my goodness.
2: It's got to stop. It's got to stop, Matt. You've got to help me.
1: Well, Kitty,
2: please, Matt.
1: Oh, sure, Kitty. Of course I will. I'll go over there now and see what I can do.
2: Well, I'm going with you.
1: Well, you don't have to, Kitty.
2: I want to.

0: There he is, at the bar, talking to Ollie.
1: Yeah. Now maybe he's changed his mind.
0: I doubt it.
1: Now look at that beaver hat. He must be rich.
0: Matt, he's crazy. He's awful crazy. Oh.
1: Easy now, Kitty. It's gonna be all right.
2: Hey, Kitty!
0: Oh, no.
2: Kitty! Set up some drinks, bartender.
1: Sam. No, never mind.
2: What? Oh, you're the marshal, ain't you?
1: Yeah, that's right.
2: You come to the wedding, too, Marshal. Everybody's invited.
3: Yeah, I'm going. I wouldn't miss it for nothing.
0: You'll miss the next 2 days if you don't shut up, Olive.
1: Now, wait a minute. Look, Colors. Kitty says that she doesn't want to marry you.
2: Yeah, she told me that, too. But you know how women are, Marshal. Kind of bashful-like.
0: Hi!
1: Kitty isn't a bashful woman, Colors. She doesn't want to marry you. Now, can't you understand that?
2: She can't back out now.
0: Oh, for mercy's sake. It's no use talking to her,
2: Matt. I gotta have me a wife, and I decided on her. That's how it's gonna be. And I'm coming by for her noon tomorrow, and we're gonna get church.
0: You come by at noon tomorrow or any other time, and I'm gonna be waiting with a shotgun to blow your head off, and I mean it.
4: I think she does.
2: Well, no, that ain't no way to talk, Kitty.
1: All right, Colors, the talking's over.
2: What?
1: You get out of town or I'm going to lock you up.
2: Lock me up?
1: In jail, and you'll stay there till you're ready to quit bothering people.
2: Well, now, whoever heard you going to jail for wanting to get married?
0: You see?
1: I'm not going to argue with you, Colors. Now you take your choice right now.
2: You're the meanest marshal I ever met. I just ain't going to jail.
1: All right, fellas, come on.
2: No, let me go now. I'll leave. I don't want to go to jail.
1: All right, then get out.
2: Well, I'm going. But I'll be back, Kitty. You'll see.
0: And I'll be waiting with a shotgun.
2: Oh, Kitty. Oh.
1: Well, you let me know if he does come back, huh, Kitty?
0: You'll know. Thanks, Matt.
1: Yeah, sure.

0: Well, I'm kind of tired tonight. Well, it was a good dinner, though. Turkey and chocolate sauce. Well, can you imagine that? Turkey and
1: chocolate. Doc.
0: Yeah,
1: huh? Hey, Doc. What? Over here.
0: Oh. I didn't see you standing there, Matt.
2: Well, I don't like standing in the light very much.
0: Oh, no, I don't blame you.
2: How have you been? On a call?
0: No, I had a late supper. I was busy until, after 10 o'clock tonight.
2: No? I was ever at Delmonico's?
0: No, I wasn't. I went to that new Mexican place. I had some of their turkey and chocolate sauce. So you tried that?
2: Yeah, it's good, too.
0: Yes, it is. Well, I think I'll turn in now.
2: Okay. Wait a minute, Doc.
0: Why, it's Chester.
3: Dylan, you better come too, Doc.
2: Now, what's the trouble, Chester?
3: Out back the stable. Old Nip Colors, he's been shot.
2: What?
3: Yes, sir. With a shotgun.

0: Well, it's you.
1: Well, Doc, how does he look?
2: He looks like a Virginia ham just sprinkled with cloves.
0: Well, now, that's no way for a doctor to talk. I've been shot.
2: It isn't my talk you should be worrying about. It's whether I can dig all those pellets out.
0: Ooh.
2: That's going to be quite a task. Yes, sir, it's going to be quite a task.
0: Well, why don't you get started before I die?
2: Oh, be quiet. Better get him up to my office, man. I'll need better light than that lantern in Chester's.
3: Well, one lantern's all I can get, Doc. You know, I ain't in the habit of carrying more than a half dozen around with me.
1: Never mind, Chester. Excuse me, Doc. Would you let me get on there, please? Colors, what happened? Who shot you?
0: You got gall asking a dying man foolish questions.
1: Doc doesn't think you're going to die, Colors. Now tell me, did you hear or see anybody?
0: How could I see who shot me in the back?
1: I mean before that or after that.
0: I didn't care after. I just lay here hoping they wouldn't pepper me again.
1: And before it happened?
0: I didn't see nobody. But I can tell you who it was. You heard her. Kitty. She said she was going to shoot me with a shotgun, too.
1: Now, wait a minute. She said she'd shoot you if you came back bothering her, but that was just talk. Kitty wouldn't shoot anybody.
0: No. Look at my back.
1: Where'd the shot come from, Colors?
0: Out there, by the water trough.
1: Chester.
4: Yes, sir?
1: Bring that lantern, will you? Let's see what we can find over there.
2: What do you mean you're going to leave us here in the dark?
1: Well, it'll rest your eyes, Doc. You're going to need them. Come on, Chester.
2: Out. Find a way to see the dying man.
3: Hey, what if they're still around, Mr. Dillon? Won't they take a shot at us?
1: It's not us they're after, Chester. Here, hold that lantern down by the ground here where it's muddy, will you? Okay. Wait a minute. No, back here, Chester. There. Look at that.
3: Well, I do declare, Mr. Dillon. Them is woman footprints.
1: Yeah,

0: go ahead, Miss Kitty.
1: Come on in, Kitty.
2: What's this all about, Matt? Chester won't tell me a thing.
1: Well, sit down and I'll tell you.
2: Mm-hmm. Must be serious to have me dragged away from work at midnight.
1: Yes, it is, Kitty.
2: It hasn't got something to do with old nipped colors again, has it?
1: Have you heard anything?
2: No. What, Matt?
1: He got shot.
2: Got shot?
1: About a half hour ago by a woman. She used a shotgun.
2: You're thinking I did it.
1: Well, you were talking about doing it, weren't you?
2: I sure was. And you know something else? I went out to get some air about an hour ago. I took a walk. Alone. And I got back just before Chester came in. I don't even have an alibi.
1: Yeah. So, as soon as the word gets around, there are going to be a lot of people thinking you did it.
2: Sure.
1: Olive was there, too. She heard you threaten him.
2: She'll be real pleased to testify against me.
1: Yeah. Kitty, might be easier for you if you laid low till I find out who did this, huh?
2: How do you know I didn't?
1: Well, I don't know. Not that way. Not so as I could prove it legally.
2: All right, Matt. I'll lay low.
3: Mr. Dillon.
1: Yeah, what is it, Chester?
3: Somebody just went upstairs to Doc.
1: So?
3: I seen her out the window here.
1: Her?
3: Yes, sir. It was some old woman. And she seemed like she was in an awful hurry.

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0: Hello.
1: Where is he?
0: Are you looking for Doc?
1: They told me he was here. Man at the stable did. They said the doctor brought him here.
0: You mean Nip Cullors?
1: Where is he?
0: Well, Doc's working on him in the back room there. He got shot.
1: I know he got shot.
0: Here, now, wait a minute.
1: Oh. You're the marshal, ain't you?
2: Who is she, ma'am?
0: We'd all like to know that. Who are you, ma'am?
1: I'm Nettie Beecher. Now, let me go, Marshal. I got to see him.
0: He's not going to die.
1: You sure?
0: Well, I thought maybe you'd come to finish him off.
1: No, I come to see him and tell him I'm sorry. I got mad when I said he was going to get married.
0: Oh? Well, were you engaged to him or something?
1: Well, I thought I was. I've been with him 20 years, cleaning his house, cooking his food, raising his kids, nursing his old crippled ma. And all them years, he kept saying he'd get married again when his ma died.
0: You thought he meant you?
1: Who else would have him? Him and his crazy ways. I didn't believe it when he said some girl here was going to marry him. I didn't believe a word of it.
2: Nettie, I'm the girl he was talking about.
1: No, well, I'm right, ain't I? Girl like you marrying him?
2: I told him no.
0: If you didn't believe it, why did you shoot him?
1: Oh, I didn't aim to kill him. I only wanted to hurt him some.
0: But why?
1: Because he never looked at me. 20 years and he never once looked at me. But I'm sorry now. And that's why I come here.
3: What's going on in here?
0: I will tell you later, Doc. Right now, this lady would like to see Cullors. Can she come in?
3: Well, does she have to?
0: Yeah, she has to.
3: Right, but you come with her. I don't want any trouble in there. There he is, lady.
1: Mr. Cullors. Nip?
4: What in tarnation are you doing here?
1: Well, I'm sorry I done it.
4: Well, you done it?
1: It is me.
4: You shot me?
1: Made me mad, you're going off trying to marry some other woman.
4: It made you mad? Why?
1: After 20 years waiting, you asked me that?
4: What? You've been waiting for me?
1: Ever since I come to work for you, after your wife died.
4: Why, you never told me that, Nettie.
1: Ain't for a woman to speak up.
4: Well, you sure never did. Till tonight. Boy, you sure spoke up tonight.
1: There comes a time when a woman has to, Nip.
4: Hold your tongue for 20 years and then blow me up with a shotgun? Well, you're quite a woman, Nitty. Funny. Never noticed that.
1: You ain't looked at me in 20 years.
4: I'm looking at you now.
0: Doc.
3: Yes?
0: There isn't going to be any trouble.
3: No.
0: Come on.
2: Well, what happened?
0: Oh, they're talking, Kitty.
2: Well, of course they're talking. What about?
0: Well, let's say that you just lost yourself a bridegroom.
2: Well, I can't say I'm sorry. But you know something, Matt?
0: What?
2: I lost him to a pretty good woman.

0: And now our star, William Conrad.
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0: 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Sound patterns by Tom Hanley and Bill James. Featured in the cast were John Daner, Michael Ann Barrett, and Virginia Gregg. Harley Bear is Chester, Howard McNear is Doc, and Georgia Ellis is Kitty. 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
0: 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It's Gunsmoke, brought to you by L&M Filters.

0: Chocolates and Pastels, Kellogg's Sugar Pops. Because here comes Guy Madison as Wild Bill Hickok and his pal Jingles, which is me, Andy Devine. We've got another rootin' tootin' Wild Bill Hickok adventure story for you. From the cereal you can eat out of the bowl or out of the box, the cereal with the sweetening already on it, Kellogg's Sugar Pops!
1: Today, Kellogg's Sugar Pops, the cereal with the sweetening already on it, brings you Wild Bill Hickok, transcribed in Hollywood and starring Guy Madison as Wild Bill and Andy Devine as his pal Jingles. In just 30 seconds, you'll hear the exciting story, $20 Rainstorm. A package of Kellogg's Sugar Corn Pops sure comes in handy when you're sitting around listening to the radio or watching TV, or most any other time for that matter. Yes, sir, whenever you've a hankering for a sweet treat, that's the time to reach for your box of Sugar Corn Pops and pop a few of those ready sweetened nuggets of corn into your mouth. They're swell for breakfast, too, with a little milk or cream. And you never need sugar, because the sweetening's already on them. They're shot with sugar. Kellogg's Sugar Corn Pops. Some of the criminals United States Marshal Wild Bill Hickok and his deputy Jingles met were not of the hard-case gunman variety, but were slick operators in quality dress. That was the kind that buffaloed Jingles for some time after the sudden surprise that came to Wild Bill's big deputy in a $20 rainstorm.

0: This is going to be the best invention I ever invented. Long as Bill went on out to town for the day, I ought to get it finished before I...
1: Hiya, Jingles. Can I come in?
0: Sure, buddy, but don't slam the...
1: What'd you say, Jingles?
0: 1, 2, 3, 4. I was gonna say, don't slam the door, you pint-sized bandit.
1: Oh, sorry.
0: Now look what you've done.
1: What'd you drop all those pans for? You clumsy or something?
0: I didn't drop them. You jarred them loose when you... Oh, forget it. Help me pick them up.
1: Sure, Jingles. Then will you come outside and play baseball with me?
0: No, I gotta mind the office, and besides, I'm making an invention.
1: Another one? It seems to me you've learned your lesson the last time when you half burned down the general store testing out your automatic fire alarm.
0: Shh! Now, not so loud. Town's almost forgot about that now.
1: Will you come out and play baseball with me?
0: No, and you can't blackmail me into it, neither. I'm busy.
1: It sure ain't no fun being the only kid in town like this.
0: Well, maybe someday you'll grow up.
1: Yeah. What am I gonna do in the meantime?
0: Sit there and keep quiet.
1: For 10 years?
0: No, for just 2 minutes. Oh, you got me rattled, and I can't figure where to put this last nail.
1: Why don't you nail your hat on with it?
0: Buddy Smith? Are you calling me a wooden head?
1: Nope. That was your own idea. Why not nail that handle up there?
0: Yeah, that's a good idea. There now, how's that?
1: Fine. I don't reckon you'll need that pan to cook with for a while anyhow.
0: Oh, doggone it, you've done it again now.
1: Might as well come out and play baseball with me, Jingles. I'm likely to cause you all sorts of trouble if you don't.
0: No, all right. But not for long. Bill's out of town, and I'm the law now.
1: It ain't against the law to play baseball.
0: No, I guess it ain't at that. Where you want to play?
1: In that vacant lot the other side of the hotel.
0: All right, now, hold out your bat, and we'll choose upside.
1: But there ain't but two of us.
0: That's right. Then who's going to bat first?
1: I am. Oh. We can flip war if it'll make you feel any better, though.
0: No, I always lose anyway. You bat first, and I'll chase them as usual. Doggone it. Why don't they get some more kids in this town to play with you so I can go ahead and grow?

0: what you done. Broke the window in the hotel.
1: I didn't mean to do it, Jiggles. Honest. You're stronger than I think I am.
0: It's all right, buddy. You were a good boy not to run away.
2: Well, now I know why the law's not any better in this town than it is.
0: Uh-oh.
2: Big, fat-headed deputy marshal's out playing ball and breaking windows.
1: He didn't break it, mister. I did. But I'll work to pay for it.
2: Well, it'll take a lot of work to pay for that glass. It's got to come all the way from Chicago. About 3 months, you'll be cutting wood and feeding fires, I reckon.
0: Now, hold on, you old skinflint. You're not working this lad beyond reason. Fact, you ain't working him at all.
2: No? Then who's paying for my window, I want to know?
0: I am. I broke it because I didn't grow tall enough to catch that baseball.
2: Then hand over the money. $20 ought to cover it.
0: Well, it's going to be a while till payday now. How about...
2: No, that's not soon enough.
0: No, I was afraid it wouldn't be.
2: I'll give you till sundown to raise the money. Then I'm seeing Wild Bill Hickok in person about this. Sundown. You hear?
0: Come on, buddy. I got some thinking to do. Sure don't want Bill to hear about this mess.
1: Gosh, Jingles. I sure didn't mean to cause a ruckus like this.
0: Oh, it's all right, buddy. We'll get the money somehow.
1: Say, maybe you could make your invention work and sell it by sundown, huh, Jingles?
0: No, none of my inventions ever work.
1: Yeah, that's right. I wish I could just reach up in the air and pull down a $20 bill. Just, hey, what's that piece of paper floating down?
0: I don't know. Now, don't bother me now, buddy. I'm thinking.
1: I got it. Jingles, I did it. I just reached up and picked a $20 bill right out of the air.
0: Now you stop hoorahing me, buddy. Smith, I'm in enough to... By George, it is.
1: Look up, Jingles. Here comes some more of them.
0: Well, I'll be a ring-tailed bobcat. You're right. It's a doggone $20 rainstorm.
3: Say, maybe a lot of you wranglers sometimes get to thinking about what you'd like to be when you grow up. One thing you want to keep in mind is that whatever you want to be, make sure it's something you'll enjoy doing. 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
6: When Jingles looked up toward the sky, he saw that Buddy was right. All around him, $20 bills were floating to the ground in a gentle shower. The boy grabbed them up from the ground and gave them to Jingles.
1: That's every last one of them, Jingles.
0: Then I reckon we better find out where they came from, Buddy.
1: Ah, gee whiz, Jingles. They just came out of the sky, like rain. It was an answer to my wishing like I did.
7: Hey, you! Take that money into the hotel lobby and give it to the clerk at the desk.
0: Where'd that voice come from?
1: Sound like it came from one of those second floor windows in the hotel. But they're all open and I don't see anybody.
0: Show yourself when you talk to me, mister.
7: Never mind that. You and I stand or I'll drill you right where you stand.
1: Jingles, sound like he's got a gun.
0: You don't scare me, hombre. Get back under the porch, buddy, where you won't get hurt.
1: Better do what he says, Jingles. Don't take a chance on getting shot.
7: You're gonna do what I told you, deputy?
0: No! Here's the flash.
1: Did you see him, Jingles?
0: No, but I'll bet I scared the socks off of him. All right, you sidewinder. If you want this money so bad, come down here in the open and identify it.
1: Let's tell him, Jingles.
0: He don't seem to want to answer. Something mighty funny about this. Wish Bill was here. I ain't so sure what I ought to do.
1: Let's take the money to the bank and lock it up, Jingles. Then you can come back later and smoke out that varmint.
0: Now, that's as good an idea as anybody. We'll just...
1: Jingles! You dirty low-down bushwhackers! You shot my friend Jingles! I'm gonna get Wobbly Hickok on your trail!
0: Run, buddy! Run!
1: Jingles! I'm gonna hide their money and get some help for you.
7: Hey, the kid's got the money. Come back here with that, you little maverick!
1: Try and catch me! You ain't gonna get away with this! You wait till Wobbly Hickok catches up with you killers! He'll fix you good! They won't follow me here to Wild Bill's office. Now to hide the money. I've got it. That pan Jingles nailed to the wall. I just put it right there. Now I've got to get help for Jingles. There's Joker. I'll take him and go get a doctor. Then I'm riding for Wild Bill. Ooh, now, Joker. Ooh. All right, let's go, Joker. Jingles is hurt. Come on, run!
8: Hey, buddy, where are you going with that horse?
1: I got business. Nobody's gonna stop me. Go, Joker, go!
8: We'll see about that, young fella. Get him, Buckshot. Fire! All down on that cayuse. Whoa, Joker, whoa, Joker, whoa.
1: Wow, Bill. Gee, am I glad to see you.
8: You didn't act much like it. Where are you going in such a lather?
1: To get a doctor for Jingles.
8: Jingles? Where is he?
1: Shot up and lying in the street in front of the hotel. I hid the money, but I couldn't lift him. So I was going for help.
8: Who shot him, buddy?
1: The voice in the window.
8: You're not making much sense, Button, but come on. We'd better get back to Jingles. You can tell me all about it on the way. Go, Buckshot!

0: was going for the doctor when I ran into you, Wild Bill.
1: That's fine, buddy. You're a smart boy.
0: Gee, hope Jingles ain't dying.
1: No, don't lose your head. Jingle gets mighty hard to kill.
0: He's just about the best friend I ever had.
1: I'll have him come to the hotel. Now, where'd you say he was?
0: He stretched out here in front of... Hey, he's gone, Wild Bill. They got Jingles for sure.
1: Whoa, back shot. Whoa, all right.
0: Ooh, whoa. He was right here. Honest he was.
1: Yeah, I can see the print of his buckskins in the dust.
0: He just came out and got him. I'll bet he's in the hotel.
1: We'll see about that, too. Come on.
0: There's that ornery clerk, Wild Bill.
2: Oh, there you are, Marshal. Come to see about the window Jingles broke, I reckon?
1: No, I came to see about Jingles. Where is he?
2: Ain't seen him since he broke the window, Marshal.
1: You sure about that? Buddy says it was a gunfight here.
2: Crazy kid's imagination.
0: It ain't neither. Those shots came from upstairs.
2: Don't you believe him, Hickok.
1: Who occupies those two front rooms upstairs?
2: Nobody in them at all. Last occupants checked out early this morning.
1: Well, we'll just have a look at them to make sure. You better stay with me, buddy.
2: You can't search my hotel without a warrant, Hickok.
1: I'm looking for Jingles, mister, and I'll turn this hotel upside down till I find him.
2: You won't find nothing up there.
0: He's hiding something, Wild Bill. Whoever shot Jingles has to be up here.
1: Take it easy, buddy.
0: Here's the door to one of the front rooms.
1: You stay behind me. I'll take a look.
0: Seeing anything in there?
1: Nope. Empty, just like he said.
0: And it's got to be the other one.
1: All right, we'll have a look in there, too. You keep back now.
0: I sure hope we find that Jasper that shot Jingles.
1: Right now, I'm more interested in finding Jingles. Now you... Settle down. You almost shot me.
3: Bill, you got back. Doggone it, I've been having the awfulest time today. Some salamander was hiding up here with a sack full of money, and he parted my hair for me.
1: Simmer down, partner. Buddy told me all about it.
0: Yeah, Jingles. I told Wild Bill all about it.
3: All about it?
1: Yep, the whole thing.
3: About the window, too?
1: You mean the broken window? Yeah, that, too.
3: Oh, now, buddy, what'd you have to go and tell him that for?
1: Never mind, Jingles. Sounds like you stirred up something more important than a broken window.
3: I sure did, Bill. What beats me is why those Jasper didn't come down and identify the money instead of throwing all that lead at me.
1: I was thinking the same thing. Maybe we ought to have a look at those $20 bills.
3: Well, what could they tell us?
1: Might tell us a lot, Jingles.
3: Well, I'd rather have a look at those sneaking coyotes that put this crease in my skull.
1: They're not here. Those rooms are empty. Where'd you hide that money, buddy?
0: Back at your office, Wild Bill. Up in that pan Jingles nailed to the wall. Nobody'd ever find it up there.
1: Good. We'll pick it up, then come back here with a search warrant to find the men it belongs to.
3: Bill, about that broken window. We didn't mean to do it. You see,
0: It wasn't his fault, Wild Bill, honest. I hit the ball.
1: One thing at a time. Let's get this mystery about the money settled first.
2: Well, Marshal, I see you found that big snooping buffalo. But you didn't find nothing else. I told you those rooms were empty.
1: You told us a couple of things, mister. Before we get back, you better straighten out some answers.
3: Yeah, there's something mighty funny going on here.
2: You just bring me the money for that broken window, Jingles. And before sundown, or I'll garnish your big head. Your headquarters will hear about this.
3: Doggone that pickle-faced sand lizard. He's gonna rile my temper if he keeps that up.
0: Jingles was just about right here when those shots cut loose, Wild Bill.
3: They're shooting again, Bill.
1: Get back under the roof, buddy.
3: They're coming from those empty rooms again, Bill.

0: Sugar Pops.
1: They're sugar-coated, taste so sweet. Just pour on some milk.
0: Mm, boy, they're neat.
1: Kellogg's Sugar Corn Pops. Sugar Pops are tops. Now, Sugar Pops, you know, are sweet.
0: But cowboys know there's an extra treat.
1: Right out of the box, take a handful out. Pop them into your mouth as you run about. Kellogg's Sugar Corn Pops. Sugar Pops are tops.
2: Yes, sir, Wranglers, Kellogg's Sugar Corn Pops

0: 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And remember, Kellogg's Sugar Corn Pops never need sugar because the sweetening's already on them. They're shot with sugar. And remind Mom that every average bowl full of Sugar Pops supplies the average daily adult requirement of vitamin D, the sunshine vitamin. Ask Mom to look for the packages with Guy Madison and Andy Devine riding their horses across the front of the package, and it says, shot with sugar. 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
1: Wild Bill and Jingles, with Buddy at their heels, had searched the two front rooms of the hotel and found them empty. But the moment they stepped out in the street, the air was ripped apart with thundering gunfire. And it was coming from those same empty rooms.
2: Buddy, get under that porch where it's safe.
3: All right, Bob. If I had a six-gun, I could help out.
2: Not this time.
4: Well, I got a pair of them, and I'm going to use them.
2: Hold it, Jingles. Get away from the line of fire.
4: Well, let's go back up and get those Gaspers, Bill.
2: That's what I had in mind, now that we know they're still hiding up there.
4: Let's go.
2: Hey, wait a minute. Buddy.
3: Well, yeah, Wild Bill? Want me to go up there with you again?
2: No. I want you to go back to my office and get the money you hid there.
3: And bring it back here to you?
2: That's right. But if there's any more gunplay, you stay all the way till it's over. I don't want you getting hurt.
3: I'll be right back, Wild Bill. Faster and lightning.
4: What do you want that money for all of a sudden, Bill?
2: Call it curiosity, Jingles. Now let's go turn this hotel inside out.
4: Yeah, and this time I ain't coming out till I know who's doing all that shooting and what it's all about.
2: We'll look for that clerk first.
4: Yeah, the old Shylock. I'd sure like... Hey, Billy, ain't behind the desk.
5: No, I'm not, you blasted meddlers.
2: Look out, Jingles.
4: Now that Maverick's looking for trouble.
2: He's behind that bookcase near the stairs, partner. Spread out and we'll take him.
4: Yeah.
5: You're not getting me, Hickok.
4: Billy's running up the stairs. Drop him.
2: I want him alive, Jingles. Come on.
4: What's he got in his hand?
2: Dynamite with a short fuse burning.
4: He's throwing it. Get down, Bill.
5: Stairs, Hickok. Cal, where are you?
6: Up here. What's going on down there?
2: He's wrecked the stairs, Jingles, but I can still climb up that banister.
4: Yeah, but I can't. I'm going up the back stairs.
2: Come to think of it, the last time I let you out of my side, partner, it was a mistake. We'll both take the back stairs. Come on.
4: They're at the end of this hallway, ain't they?
2: Yeah, and don't forget, they're going to be looking for us.
4: Not any more than I'm looking for them. Bill, look up. There's two of them.
2: Watch out, Jingles. Dump the furniture down on us.
4: Oh!
2: Jingles!
5: I've got the big one. Now let's get Hickok.
2: Now I'm going to tear you lizards apart.
5: Yeah, Marshal. Now the odds are better. Blast him, Cal. Oh! Cal, that ain't going to work.
6: Heck no. I'm getting out of here.
5: You can't. The front stairs are gone.
2: That's right, gents. Now we're going to find out about you.
5: No, you ain't finding out nothing, Hickok. Cal, get him from behind.
7: Yeah, this ought to do it.
2: No, you don't, mister. And now you, mister. If you two coyotes have had enough, get on your feet and start explaining a few things.
6: We've had enough, Hickok.
4: Bill, I didn't mean to get knocked out again, but something hit me awful hard. What was it?
2: They threw a sofa down on you, partner.
3: Hey, Wild Bill! Wild Bill, where are you?
2: Yeah, buddy. The head of the back stairs.
3: Can I come up now? I don't hear no more gunshots.
2: Yeah, buddy. It's all over, except for the explanation.
3: I got the money, Wild Bill. Nobody even touched it. Here it is.
2: Thanks, buddy.
6: Hey, that's my money!
5: Shut up, Cal.
4: Bill, there's something mighty funny about all this.
2: There sure is, Jingles. This money's counterfeit.
4: Counterfeit?
3: You mean it's phony, Wild Bill?
2: Not worth the paper it's printed on, buddy.
4: No wonder nobody wanted to claim it.
3: Yeah, and no wonder they wanted to get it back before Wild Bill got his hands on it.
5: We'd have never lost it in the first place if Cal hadn't opened that window. The draft just took it right out.
4: Yeah, Bill, it was raining $20 bills.
2: Jingles, Open that door there behind you.
5: That room's not occupied, Hickok.
4: Sure ain't, Bill. Not even a bed in it. Just a little old printing press and stacks of them phony $20 bills. They've been right busy.
2: They sure have, partner.
3: Jumping June bugs. Would you look at all that money?
4: Yeah, buddy, and the only thing these two birds could buy with all that money is about 20 years in prison. And then they're gonna get that for free.

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0: 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Today's cast included Sammy Ogg, Earl Ross, Hal Gerard, and Jack Moyles. Our director is Paul Pierce, story by Larry Hayes, music by Dick Arant. This is a David Heyer production, transcribed in Hollywood. 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

In just a moment, James Stewart as the Six Shooter. Just one of the many fine programs brought to you Sundays on NBC. Each Sunday, listen to the music of the NBC Symphony Orchestra from Carnegie Hall. Hear the amusing adventures of Hume Cronin and Jessica Tandy in The Marriage. And tune to the NBC Star Playhouse with the nation's greatest stars. Wonderful programs, all of them heard only on NBC. James Stewart as the Six Shooter. The man in the saddle is angular and long-legged. His skin is sun-dyed brown. The gun in his holster is gray steel and rainbow mother of pearl, its handle unmarked. People call them both the Six Shooter. The NBC Radio Network presents James Stewart as the Six Shooter, a transcribed series of radio dramas based on the life of Britt Ponsett, the Texas plainsman who wandered through the Western territories, leaving behind a trail of still remembered legends. Now, in just a moment, immediately following this important announcement, you'll hear Act One of The Six Shooter. Meet the safe driver. If you know what makes him stay alive on the highways, you may be able to follow his good example. He always keeps his car in A1 mechanical condition. He shows courtesy for other drivers. He knows that speed is his greatest enemy. And most important, he knows and obeys the laws. Remember, few accidents happen with safe drivers. Are you one of them? Now, Act One of The Six Shooter, starring

0: I sure couldn't figure it. I'd ridden down the whole main street all the way from Seth Tooley's bank to Ma Benson's rooming house, and I hadn't seen a single solitary person. The stores were closed, shut tight. There wasn't even a wagon or a horse out in front of them. It looked like the town of Elk Point had just up and gone to sleep, but that didn't make sense either, not at 5 o'clock in the afternoon. Whoa, Scar. Whoa. Well, Ma Benson didn't know what the trouble was. She always had a pretty good notion about everything that went on in Jackson County. You know, folks always used to say that's why the Elk Point Gazette kept going broke. Yeah. Old Sadie Benson was too much competition.
1: Who is it?
0: Brent Ponson.
1: Brent?
0: Yeah.
1: How do I know it's you?
0: Well, opening the door might be one way of finding out.
1: It does sound like you're all right. But if it ain't, I'm just a poor widow woman without a cent of a name. I don't think you're going to...
0: Come on, Ma. Open up the door.
1: Oh, Britt, thank goodness. Well, don't just stand there. Get inside, quick, so I can lock up again.
0: Oh, sure. All right.
1: You can't imagine what a fright you gave me when I heard you knocking out there. Oh, but I must say there ain't anybody I'd rather see today.
0: Well, now that's a very flattering greeting, Ma. What's behind that?
1: Oh, now stop joshing me, Britt. At a time like this when we all might be murdered any minute.
0: Murdered?
1: Stacy Galt is headed this way. Don't tell me you didn't know.
0: Galt?
1: That's what I said. Stacy Galt.
0: Oh, I hadn't heard he was in these parts.
1: You hadn't heard?
0: No.
1: Then what on earth brought you to Elk Point?
0: Oh, I was just passing through on my way to White River. I thought I might stop off long enough to have one of those fine home-cooked meals of yours. Isn't that reason enough?
1: Well, you're heaven sent, Britt Ponsett. That's what you are. Heaven sent. Come on out in the kitchen with me while I give you the news.
0: Sure.
1: I was fixing a batch of cornbread. I had to do something to keep myself from thinking about what might happen. Oh, you can draw up that stool there if you like.
0: Oh, thanks.
1: Before you sit down, hand me them eggs, will you?
0: Eggs? Oh, sure. Here they are.
1: Well, now, the first sign of trouble was when Galt held up the Fargo station over in Fort Shafter. That was 10 days, maybe 2 weeks ago.
0: Well, Shafter's 200 miles from Elk Point.
1: Well, that's why folks didn't get too excited. Not then, anyhow. We never figured he'd come this far west. He never had before.
0: Yeah, I guess that's all. Yeah.
1: But last Monday, he was in White River.
0: Oh?
1: Robbed the White River First National. Got away with over $50,000.
0: $50,000.
1: Marshal Andrews, he's the district marshal over to White River. He trailed Galt 5 or 6 miles out of town, and then he lost him. But there wasn't no doubt which way Galt was fixing to go.
0: Oh,
1: now where to put that pan? Oh, yes, here it is. Well, anyhow, just this morning, Ed Scott came barreling into town. He's got the old McBride ranch out in Easter Canyon, you know.
0: Yeah, I remember that.
1: Well, Ed seen him last night riding through the canyon.
0: He's Galt, huh?
1: Couldn't have been nobody else. Ed recognized him right off, he did.
0: He did. I thought you said Galt had never been around Elk Point before.
1: Well, there's pictures of him, ain't there? On them wanted posters?
0: Yeah.
1: Now, I know I've left something out of this batter. If I could only think what... Oh, my stars, bacon powder. Oh, you know, when you use sweet milk, you got to put in bacon powder, or the bread just don't raise up at all. That cupboard right behind you, Britt, please.
0: Back here?
1: That door there. Right there.
0: Oh,
1: there. It's on the second shelf. Little red can.
0: Red can.
1: That's the one. Well, now, like I say, Ed brung the news to town this morning.
0: Mm-hmm. And that's when everybody took cover, huh?
1: What else was we to do without a single able-bodied man to defend us?
0: Oh.
1: Eddie Scott rounded them all up, formed a posse, and went out hunting Galt.
0: Oh, now, what about Sheriff Henry? It sounds like that'd be his job, wouldn't it?
1: Sheriff Henry ain't here.
0: Oh, I see.
1: Just when we need him most, he's delivering a prisoner over to county jail at Jackson.
0: I see.
1: Of course, that gave Ed Scott his chance to take charge. He's always been the pushing type, wanting to run everything. I guess he figures if he can capture Galt, it'll be a real feather in his cap. Not to mention the $10,000 reward the White River First National is offering.
2: Yeah, that's a lot of money.
1: It sure is. $10,000. Oh, can you open the oven for me?
2: Oh, here, sure.
1: Now, be careful, Britt. Now, don't you burn yourself. You better use that dish towel there on the rack.
2: All right.
1: I don't know why I bothered making cornbread. Won't be anybody here to eat it. Except maybe you, Britt. You'll stay for supper anyway, won't you, in spite of this Galt business?
2: Well, it would take more than Stacy Galt to do me out of some of your cornbread. Gee whiz, I'd ride 20 miles just to get a whiff of it.
1: Oh, I would. Well, my cooking's all right, but it ain't nothing exceptional.
2: No,
1: oh, you always was one to hand out the blood.
2: Don't stop it.
1: You'll have me so flustered. I won't know whether I'm coming or going.
2: I think I'll go out and put Scar in the barn.
1: Well, you're welcome to feed him. There's plenty of hay.
2: Thanks. Ma.
1: Yeah?
2: Now, you weren't serious about there only being two of us for supper, weren't you?
1: Well, I sure was.
2: Well, but they used to have plenty of boarders, more than you could take care of.
1: Oh, I've still got my boarders, Britt. But they're all out with Ed Scott's posse.
2: Oh, I see.
1: I told you. There ain't a male between the ages of 10 and 60 left in town. Besides you, of course. Why, even old man Fletcher went along with that posse.
2: No.
1: They had to help him onto his horse, but he went. Well, you better hurry now, Britt. I'll have supper on the table by the time you get back from the barn.
2: It is quite a supper, too. Baked ham with brown sugar dripping down the sides, and mashed potatoes swimming in gravy, enough green lima beans to feed the whole population of Elk Point. And that cornbread, gee whiz, it just light yellow and fluffy with homemade maple syrup to pour over it, I tell you. When I started eating it, I figured I'd have a hard time making a dent in the plate Ma put before me, but the next thing I knew, I was asking for seconds. No, just a thin slice, Ma. No, that's too much. That's too much.
1: Now, I'll only have to throw it away.
2: No, just go easy on it. No, I don't know, though.
1: A few more potatoes?
2: No, I don't want any more potatoes, Ma.
1: All right, Britt, just a few.
2: No, I don't want any more
1: now,
2: beans.
1: Now, you can't eat pan with nothing to go with it.
2: No, I don't want any.
1: Oh, goodness. Here you are.
2: Well, how about you, Ma? You've hardly touched any of your food.
1: Oh, what you cook yourself don't taste as good somehow.
2: Mm-hmm. Oh, you're not still worrying about Stacy Gall, are you?
1: Oh, certainly am not. Not since you showed up. If he come into town now, you'd take care of him.
2: Mm-hmm. Well, I don't imagine he'll get past Ed Scott's posse.
1: And you don't know Ed Scott very good. Why, he'll have that posse running around in circles. I'll bet you could drive a herd of cattle right through the middle of them men and they wouldn't even notice. Oh.
2: You want me to answer it?
1: No, I'll see who it is. You might keep your right hand free, though, just in case. Who's there?
3: Seth Tooley. Yeah.
1: Seth? What are you doing back? You ain't caught Galt, have you?
3: No, we ain't caught him. Is Britt Ponsett in town? My wife thought she seen him going into your place this afternoon.
1: Yeah, he's here, but get
3: out of the way, Ma. I gotta talk to Britt.
2: Oh, there's Seth.
3: Britt, he's in Elk Point. Stacy Galt is in Elk Point.
1: No.
3: Yes, he is. I saw him not 5 minutes ago riding over the South Creek Bridge. He means to rob my bank. I know he does. That's the only thing he could have come for.
2: Well, you've got more than enough men to take care of him, haven't you, Seth?
3: The posse's still out combing the hills, away out in the hills, yes.
1: What, Seth?
3: Well, my rheumatism started acting up. It was paining me something terrible. I had to drop out and come back alone.
1: That rheumatism of yours is sure a convenient sickness sometimes, Seth.
3: Well, you can be mighty thankful for it tonight. Otherwise, Galt might have got by unnoticed. Oh, we got to move fast, Britt, before he reaches the bank. I brought my .44. I figure the two of us together.
2: Hold on, Seth. What makes you so sure the man you saw was Galt?
3: It's got to be him. Fits his description to a T, to a T.
2: Pretty dark out there, you know.
3: He was on the trail from White River. There's nowhere else he could have come from. Britt, we all know Galt was headed this way.
1: What did I tell you? He got through Ed Scott's posse just like I said he would.
3: Yeah, he might have at that. There was a couple of times when we sort of lost our whereabouts. Huh. Well, come on, Britt. You ain't going to leave me to take care of Galt all alone, are you? Not that I'd be afraid to try it, of course.
2: All right, Seth. I'm coming. I wasn't quite finished my supper, but I...
1: Now, who on earth?
3: Now, wait a minute. Wait. Don't answer it, Ma. Why, that might be Stacy Galt.
2: Now, why would Galt be coming here to Ma's place? Now, I'll see who it is.
3: Well, I'll cover you, Britt. While you open the door, you ain't got a thing to worry about. I'll cover you.
2: Howdy.
4: Sign out front says rooms. I'm looking for a place to stay.
3: It's him, Ma. It's him.
2: Well, come on in. Here, this is Ma Benson. This is her rooming house.
4: Evening, ma'am.
1: I'm sorry. I'm full up.
4: Oh? Well, it's too bad. I was only going to be here one night. Any place else I might stop over?
1: No, that is not that I know of.
4: Well?
2: Before you go, mister.
4: Yeah?
2: We don't mean to be nosy or anything like that, but would you mind telling us what you're doing here in Elk Point?
4: I got some business at the bank tomorrow.
3: The bank? Oh.
4: That's right. What are you doing with that gun, mister?
3: What?
4: Let me pick it up for you.
3: No. Hey, never mind. Just leave it there. Just leave it.
4: Laying on the floor?
3: Well, it ain't loaded anyway.
4: A man's a fool to carry an unloaded gun. Say, what time's the bank open up in the morning?
3: It ain't open tomorrow. Tomorrow's a holiday.
4: That's so? Funny, I didn't know.
3: Well, it's kind of a special holiday, just here in Elk Point.
4: Oh.
1: You came from White River, didn't you, mister?
4: That's right. And how did you... Oh, you heard about me. I was on my way, huh? News sure travels fast, don't it?
1: Yes, it sure does.
4: Well, if you haven't got a vacant room, I'd...
2: You sure you can't squeeze them in somewhere?
1: Yes.
2: You know, since some of your regulars won't be back tonight anyway, you could... How about it, Ma?
1: Well, I guess I could find a place for him if you really think...
4: I'd appreciate it, ma'am.
1: Well, just follow me upstairs and I'll see what I can do.
4: Thanks, mister.
2: No trouble.
3: Well, what's the matter with you, Britt? Get Ma to let him stay here.
2: Well, if he's Galt, well, this way we'll be able to keep an eye on him, don't you
3: think? If he's... You seen that satchel he was carrying, didn't you?
2: Yeah.
3: Well, don't you see? That's where he's got the stolen money. You can bet your bottom dollar on it.
2: Mm-hmm. No.
3: And, Britt, you heard what he said about my bank. He was telling us plain as day that he means to rob it. That's the way Galt is. Everybody says so. You better stop that eating and listen to me. He comes right out and announces what he aims to do. Don't make no bones about it. That's a fact.
2: Mm-hmm. Well, I didn't hear him mention anything about robbing you, Seth.
3: You didn't... How much plainer could he make it?
2: Yeah, well...
3: And you, Britt, I'm surprised at you. He was standing there wide open. Why, you could have outgrawed him without even half trying.
2: Well, I guess either of us could have done that, Seth, seeing as how he wasn't wearing a gun.
3: What?
2: Pass me that cornbread, will you?
5: 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When Ralph sends a contestant off on a consequence, it usually ends up as one of radio's funniest. And if you like Western songs and adventures, hear The Roy Rogers Show. Then, to top it all off, hear the little-known stories of show business that Eddie Cantor tells on his show business show. Yes, Thursday is packed with stellar entertainment on the NBC Radio Network. Now, Act Two of The Six Shooter, starring James Stewart as Britt Ponsett.
2: Seth Tooley just stood there watching me finish up supper, and the expression on his face didn't help my digestion much. He sure did look disgusted. But I just wasn't convinced that this new fella and Stacy Galt were the same man. I'd never seen Galt before, of course, and the fella Ma took upstairs did look something like the wanted posters, and he had come from White River. That was all true, but no doubt. The poster pictures and the satchel and where a man comes from just don't prove he's an outlaw. At least, not for certain.
3: You gonna sit there eating all night?
2: No.
3: Britt Ponsett!
2: No, I'm done now.
3: Well,
2: he's not robbing your back, Seth.
3: Well, what do you want me to do? Wait till he tries it?
2: Now, we're not sheriffs or deputies, and we can't arrest somebody just on suspicion. And besides, I don't think he's Galt.
3: Oh, you don't?
2: My dear, just don't stand to reason. Now, why would Galt come riding into town here? He knows everybody's on the lookout for him.
3: Well, with that posse out in the hills, he's a lot safer here in town than he would be anywhere else. And don't think he don't know that, too.
2: Well, it's about time to turn in.
3: Britt!
2: Now, look, Seth, when Sheriff Henry comes back, he can arrest this fellow if he wants to. I think he'd make a mistake. I think he'd be arresting the wrong man, but, well.
1: Britt Ponsett, I'll never forgive you for this. Not if I live to be 70, 90.
2: No, Ma.
1: Leaving me at the mercy of a killer. Why, we'd have been better off if you never showed up in Elk Point at all. This is terrible.
2: Now, just take it easy, Ma.
1: Take it easy? With Stacy Galt staying right under my own roof?
2: Now, you could be jumping to conclusions, same as Seth here.
1: Oh, am I? Do you know what's in that satchel?
2: Nope.
1: Money. Stacks and stacks of it.
2: No, now, Ma.
1: I watched him through the keyhole. He took it out and started counting it. And there's slips of paper fastened around the bills. And the printing on that paper says, White River First National Bank.
3: There, you see.
2: You sure of this, Ma?
1: Well, I'm sure of my own eyes, ain't I? All right. And that ain't all he's got. You remember what it said on the wanted poster about how Galt always wears yellow leather gloves?
3: Yes, I remember.
1: Well, he's got the gloves, too. Right there in the satchel with the money. Ha! Ha! You satisfied now, Britt? Seth, you gotta find the posse and bring him back here as soon as you can.
3: All right, Ma. You'll see that he don't get away, Britt.
2: Yep, I'll see to it.
1: Well, for heaven's sake, Seth, hurry.
3: Sure, Ma, sure.
2: Gee, I'm sorry if I got you into something, Ma, but I just can't believe...
1: You can't believe what, Britt?
2: Nothing, Ma, nothing. Well, Ma cleared off the table and took the dishes out in the kitchen. I offered to dry, but she said she'd rather do them herself, so I went into the parlor to wait. The fellow upstairs was moving around, getting ready for bed. At least, that's what I hoped he was doing. His room was right over my head, and when the bed springs gave out a little creak, I felt a little better about things. About 20 minutes later, Ma came out and sat down in her rocker beside the fireplace. She was crocheting one of those doodads you put in the arm of a chair, you know. We didn't do much talking. Not for the next couple of hours, we didn't. Then about 11 o'clock, the posse came riding up. Well, must be them, Ma.
1: Oh, it's about time. Well?
2: Maybe you'd better wait in the kitchen in case there's any trouble. Huh?
1: There won't be no trouble now, thanks to Seth Tooley.
2: Yeah. Well, anyway,
1: oh,
2: Ma.
1: Oh, all right, Britt, all right.
3: He's still here, Britt?
2: Yeah, he's asleep.
3: Oh, you know Britt Ponsett, don't you, Ed?
6: Yeah, sure. Now, here's the plan. The rest of the boys have got the house surrounded.
3: Whole house surrounded.
6: Galt couldn't get out, no.